The Book of Lamentations was written after the Babylonians had invaded the land, slaughtered the populace, and brought about national extinction. What remained for Jerusalem and Judah? The five poems of the book represent the authentic voice of Israel in exile, a mourner wailing over the judgment of God, desperately seeking an audience with him but finding him hidden and inaccessible. In Prayers in the Dark, Father Lawrence Farley paraphrases the Book of Lamentations and interprets each passage, following it with a meditation on human suffering, not to explain it, but to point a way forward into hope. In the words of the sacred text, we find assurance that we are not unique in our suffering and that the way home to the kingdom brings pain as well as joy. Find Prayers in the Dark today at store.ancientfaith.com. That's store.ancientfaith.com.

Welcome to episode 3 of our series on American religion. And in the first couple episodes, we've been sort of laying the foundations for a lot of the primary religious and philosophical influences on the United States religious culture. And what follows now, kind of for the rest of the series, is examining a lot of these new religions that we've come up with. And the United States is sort of famous for being a nation of new religions. Something we do with great zeal is have new religious movements and come up with new religions. But what if I told you that the huge majority of these new religious movements actually came out of one single specific location, geographic location, in a particular time period? That place is upstate New York in the late 1700s and throughout the 1800s. So many of our religious movements and brand new religions started there. It's very curious, and we're going to examine that today, because the Burned Over District, which is what this place is called, is a very strange hotbed. It had a very strange religious culture, and it perhaps had a very strange origin story, which we don't know, but it has been suggested. So where is the Burned Over District? You're seeing an image appear right now on the screen if you're watching it on YouTube. It's in the center of upstate New York, but it kind of spreads west. And it's been called the Psychic Highway because it was kind of this, it's a beautiful area, but there was this, you know, road that itinerant preachers and people would come through preaching. And it was just kind of a waypoint, sort of. But then it turned into this strange birthplace of religious fervor. Why is it called the Burned Over District? Because it refers to the fire of religious zeal. Religious fervor had burned it over. That's the imagery, which I think is a little eerie. And we'll come back to that. So it has been called by many scholars the most important geographic location for understanding the birth of these American religions. And one of the main texts that I'm going to use today is from, I'm going to grab it here for you. If you're watching this on YouTube, this is Mitch Horowitz's Occult America, White House Seances, Ouija Circles, Masons, and the Secret Mystic History of Our Nation. Very provocative kind of pop title, you know, a little bit National Treasure there, but he has compiled quite a number of very interesting sources in a pop form that gives you a sense of the academic take and the weird history and a lot of the primary source documents, which I love. He collects a lot of people's letters that outline what's going on with this region. And he calls this region, because he's a kind of a historian of the occult, especially in America. And he says that this region is, quote, an area that would prove pivotal in American culture, its influence vastly surpassing its size. The region's role is as central to the development of mystical religions in America as the sands of Sinai are to Judaism, and no account of American religion is possible without taking stock of it. So this area, before the Revolutionary War, it was home to the Iroquois Nation. And the remnants of those people were pushed out by American settlers. And then they settled there. And all sorts of strange things began to happen. And one more thing I should note is that in addition to all the religious traditions, or new religious movements that were started there, let me just name a few of those. Mormonism, LDS, the Millerites, which became the Seventh-day Adventists, the birth of spiritualism, spirit mediums, which led to the widespread practice of seances that we talk about, and we'll talk about more, the Shakers, all of these utopian societies, the social gospel, the Ebenezer colonies, et cetera, et cetera, et cetera. In addition to all of those new religious movements that all came out of this specific area,
It was also weirdly the birthplace of all kinds of social radicalism. So abolitionist movements and advocates for abolitionism, for feminism and suffrage, and for all kinds of weird social utopian experiments. All of these things went together, which is strange because you probably think some of those are weird and some of those are fine. And I think we're going to get into that in one of the later episodes when we talk about American civil religion. So both new religious movements and radical social movements. Okay, so I'm going to quote some more here from Horowitz to kind of give you a sense rather than, you know, draw it out with a lot of quotations. Here's one general overview that I liked. He says, quote, throughout the first decades of the 19th century, so that's the 1800s, itinerant ministers continually traveled the newly settled region, talking about this place in upstate New York, crisscrossing its hills and valleys with news of the Holy Spirit. The circuit riding preachers and their tent revival meetings often left the area in a torrent of religious passion. For days afterward, without the prompting of ministers or revivalists, men and women would speak in tongues and writhe in religious ecstasy. Many would report visitations from angels or spirits. So if you don't know what speaking in tongues is, this is a weird misunderstanding of something in the Bible where when the Holy Spirit descends on the apostles in Pentecost, they speak in various tongues, meaning in different languages. The word language and the word tongue often are the same thing in many languages. And if you noticed at Pentecost, the apostles are all speaking the languages of the different people because there's all these different Israelites gathered there who all have different native languages, but they've all gathered in Jerusalem. And so each one of them hears them speaking in his own language. And so that's kind of the miracle of Pentecost, among others. But speaking in tongues came to mean babbling in these sort of incoherent sounds, a language that no one knew. And that is very strange because that continued to be a very powerful American phenomenon that would happen. People would just, they would go into this weird religious ecstasy, trance state, whatever, and they would start babbling in an incoherent language. And then some people would claim to be able to interpret it or not, or whatever. And that's very strange. And that's almost sort of how you would describe somebody who has possession, some kind of weird spiritual possession. We're going to come back to that. So this was the beginning. This idea that people would come through, they'd get riled up by these traveling preachers, and then they would claim to have seen visions of angels or spirits, and then would start babbling or writhing in ecstasy or doing all these strange things. This is the beginning of a new way of approaching religion in the United States, because you have to appreciate that in previous religious cultures, like in Europe, it was understood that there were specific ways you had to interact with the divine. There are ritual practices, there's certain kind of ancient knowledge that was passed down, there's specific techniques. A lot of these priesthoods in the ancient world were hereditary, they were passed on from father to son, etc. And so, in other words, not just anyone could or should try to interact with these powerful spiritual entities. You had to take certain kinds of precautions. And Horowitz and many, many others have basically argued that upstate New York and the burned over district sort of set the religious tone for the entire development of American religion going forward, because there's a change from these kind of, if you want to call them elite or expert interactions with religion, towards something much more democratic, something much more egalitarian, which is just anybody could do some kind of a religious act or not even use a religious ritual, go into a trance. We're going to see all that as we go. And they could have access to the divine. Everybody has access to the divine. This is very American because it's very egalitarian. We don't need kings and we don't need bishops and we don't need priests and we don't need special techniques or anything like that. We are, you know, things that are passed down by tradition. We don't need tradition. We can just do it ourselves. So let's talk about some of the groups that emerged there. There's a lot here.
I hope we don't go over time, but I just wanted to include all these things because they're so weird and they help. They really help, I think, get your imagination wrapped around this distinctly American way of doing religion. So let's talk about the Shakers. They were originally called the Shaking Quakers, and they are kind of related to Quakerism. And the reason is because they would shake and quake when they would go into these trances and have religious ecstatic visions. They'd have all kinds of prophecies and all this stuff. And they were persecuted in England, and because, you know, the local people were aghast. Here's another quote from Horowitz. Local authorities were aghast at the otherworldly possession that seemed to grip her. So talking about Anne Lee, who is the founder of the Shakers. Local authorities were aghast at the otherworldly possession that seemed to grip her and the other Shakers when they gyrated and shook while in spirit trances. So they go into these spirit trances and they'd start shaking. It looked like they were being possessed by something, and that's sort of what they claimed. And they were often jailed and in some sense persecuted for disruption, for being concerned about what, you know, suspicion of witchcraft and so forth, because there were anti-witchcraft laws in these days because witches did things to people. I know that's another conversation. So what did they do? Well, they fled their English persecution to New York, and they founded a small colony in Hudson Valley near Albany's up in upstate New York. On the way there, their ship was almost destroyed, but Mother Ann is the founder of this group. And we'll get to that. We'll get to that. She saw two angels of God, according to her, standing on the mast during the horrible storm. And she said, everyone's going to be okay. And of course, then their ship arrives safely. And then they start this colony. And they have this little religious order / farming community. And then, so a group of men visited them in the spring of 1780 because they wanted to hear about this new person, this new religious movement. There was a woman who, quote, was Christ returned in female form. So this is kind of what people were saying about Anne Lee, is that she was Christ returned in female form. Here's another quote from Horowitz. They began asking, the men who were visiting, they began asking Mother Anne about her mystical teachings and rumors of the sex practices in which members spoke in prophecies, saw visions of the dead, and danced, jumped, and shouted in the thrall of the Holy Spirit. Quote, we are the people who turn the world upside down, Mother Anne enigmatically told them. So, trances, yeah. What else did they believe? The Shakers believed that God was a duality of both male and female, and they believed that the sin that Adam committed, the original sin of Adam, was sex. So they advocated for celibacy. And you're going to notice as a theme in a lot of these American religions that there is a real kind of attempted monasticism, in the sense that a lot of these utopian communities advocate for celibacy, or they view sex with suspicion and they view sex as evil, which is kind of where American culture now has like a very weird, and has for the last, you know, however couple hundred years, had a very weird relationship to sex, as you may know. It's all, you know, we talk about repression and everybody, and this sex is such a fraught topic. Is it good or bad? Or should you feel evil for having sex? Like that's such a stupid, weird, very specific belief to be so stressed out about whether sex is good or not. It's like people didn't really have a problem with this. That's why you're here for all of human history, until all of these weird utopian experiments. So many of them ended up advocating for celibacy and being against families and children, ultimately, which is going to manifest later in the feminist movement and abortion and eugenics, et cetera. I think there's a case to be made that a lot of that kind of starts here. Not all of it, but anyway. So what did the Shakers do? They adopted children, you know, people, and sometimes people would leave babies in baskets at a known Shaker community. They converted, you know, people to, and that's how they grew their numbers. They did the whole celibate thing. They had separate male and female spaces in their communities. And like I said, it's basically a type of monasticism, but it's based on a monasticism. It's not really monasticism, because our monks, at least not for the same reason, in Orthodoxy, in Catholicism, monks give up marriage
for celibacy, not because sex is bad. They do it because they want to completely dedicate themselves to a different kind of life, the what's called the religious life. Not that, you know, being married is not religious, but sort of a more formal sense. There's the married life and the quote-unquote religious life or the angelic life, in which they're going to be like the angels, which the angels don't have sex and they fast, etc. At least they're not supposed to. That's what happened with the Watchers and Enoch, but you know that story. So the point is, a lot of these groups, they don't base their celibacy on asceticism, on sacrifice, on giving up something that's good, because that's what asceticism is about. They shun something because they think it's bad. So they have a different view of sex, that sex is evil or suspect. And that's why they give it up. And of course, this is not a Christian position. Mother Anne, so let's continue the story. She dies in 1784 after their community's kind of grown. And this is what's strange to me, is that after she died, she seems to appear to people all the time in visions and continues directing their work. So here's another quote from Horowitz. Though Mother Anne died in 1784, her influence extended further in death than in life. The last 1830s saw the dawn of a feverish and profoundly influential period of Shaker activity called Mother Anne's Work. The departed leader, apparently as an otherworldly spirit guide, directed a vast range of supernatural activity and instruction. Shaker villages, now spread as far south as Kentucky, recorded visits from the spirits of historical figures and vanquished Indian tribes. So Mother Anne is appearing to them in spirit visions and directing their efforts, and they're seeing visions of historical figures who are dead and vanquished Indian tribes. The quote continues, the devout reported receiving ghostly visions and songs, which they turned into strangely beautiful paintings and haunting hymns. Villagers spoke in foreign tongues, writhing and rolling on the floors in meetings that lasted all night. Does that sound like Pentecostalism to you? Yes, but Pentecostalism formally doesn't really get started until the 1900s. So 100 years earlier, there's all of this weird stuff going on where people seem to be under the direction of dead people. That's what this kind of spirit medium thing is. We're going to see that with the rise of spiritualism, which develops right after this. Let's jump over to the Millerites real quick. So the Millerites were named for after a Freemason and a Baptist clergyman named William Miller. So again, back to the Freemasons, which we talked about in episode one of this series. Now, and he was also a Baptist clergyman. So he became obsessed with studying the Bible to determine the time of Christ's return. This is kind of back to this Kabbalah thing that we talked about last week on episode two, where there's this idea that the Bible contains hidden messages and formula, and you have to study it, and then you can unlock the secrets of the universe. Again, this is not really a traditional Christian take. You may think that that's what Christians have done, but this is not how we conceive of it in Orthodoxy, for example. So he spent 14 years reading and cross-referencing the Bible and all the different passages. And finally, he decided that October 22nd, 1844, would be the day that Christ returned, the second coming of Christ. So what happened? People believed him. People got excited. By the early 1830s, he had gained this huge following, and this led to thousands and thousands of people flocking to where? To upstate New York and gathering in these big tent revivals. You know, a tent, they'd erect this giant tent, you know, that would hold thousands and thousands of people in it, which we don't really do this anymore, but you have to imagine this. Now, obviously, Christ did not return in 1844. So when that didn't happen, this led to what historians call the Great Disappointment, in which, you know, people kind of reacted to this in different ways. Remember, thousands of people were gathered waiting for Christ's return. Nothing happened. So they reacted to this in different ways. Obviously, some people abandoned their faith. Other people joined the Shakers on the basis that Christ had already come in the form of Anne Lee. So they were like, oh, well, of course he didn't come now. Anne Lee was the returned Christ. Never mind that she had died already.
And then other people, interestingly, would reinterpret what happened and say, oh, well, actually, Christ did return, but the date that Miller figured out was the date of a celestial heavenly event, which did occur, and not an earthly one. And, you know, so they would kind of reconfigure what the original claim was, and part of that reconfiguring eventually turned these groups into what we now call Seventh-day Adventism. So Seventh-day Adventism comes out of this Millerite movement that was predicting the end of the world in 1844, and then when it failed, it sort of doubled down and said, well, but what that really meant was blah, blah, blah. This is what the kids call cope. So you could say is, meaning they're just coping with their disappointment and instead of just admitting that nothing happened. And I think this is a really important example of American religious tendencies because we are so utopian. I talked about that a lot in the Secular State series about how essentially all forms of modernism, Marxism, fascism, liberalism, etc., are all utopian in some degree or another. I mean, they think you can create heaven on earth. And of course, all of these religious movements coming to America thought that America was the new land. We talked about that on the last couple episodes. And that America, at some cases, some of the most extreme statements were that America was actually the new world. It was the kingdom on earth. Some very extreme views. And so Americans are always trying to come up with these apocalyptic movements. So they think, oh, Christ is going to return on this date, and he's going to come back, and this is going to happen, and we need to create the new kingdom of heaven on earth, and blah, blah, blah. Like some form of that is always going on. There is always somebody who is saying, some American starting a new religious movement on the basis that he alone has a special spiritual dispensation, and he knows when the end of the world is going to be. And of course, it doesn't happen. So this happens all the time. And this is going to happen a lot in the 20th century, and we're going to get to that in a future episode. Okay, so what are some other examples of weird American religious stuff? Kind of scrolling through my notes here. There's so much to talk about. Okay, so that's the Millerites. Let's take another couple of examples. Let's talk about Jemima Wilkinson. So she was born in 1752, where? In New England. So a lot of the utopian religious movements, well, social movements especially, come out of New England. We talked about that in the last couple episodes because the whole idea of the New England is that we are going to make the new utopian world, the new world, all this naming. America's going to be, you know, we're going to fix everything. We're going to do it right this time. Anyway, she's born to a Quaker family, and she began hanging out with a group of revivalist Baptists. So she kind of had a normal upbringing for her class and culture at the time. Starts hanging out with these revivalist Baptists, and it's part of the Great Awakening of New England. And this movement is generally associated with the British preacher George Whitefield, who you may have heard of. So she falls in with these guys. She starts studying the Bible very intensely. She's often found alone in her room meditating. Cool. Maybe. What else does she catch? Other than religious fervor? Well, typhus fever, which is not good. So she almost dies. But at the right, you know, her fever breaks, she's getting worse and worse and worse. And then suddenly, miraculously, she comes back to life. I don't know that she technically died, but she's, you know, dying. And then all of a sudden she's better. She leaps up and she says that the woman, you know, is Jemima Wilkinson, is dead. And I have been reborn in her place. And who is I? She calls herself the public universal friend. And she kind of refuses to go by any gender. She dresses in men's clothing. I'm sure trans people, historian types, are trying to go back and retcon this as being a precursor to the trans movement. It's not really, obviously, because it's almost about Gnosticism, meaning there's not really a concern with the body as such, but about transcending the body and things like gender with it. That's a very different claim. That's another story. So I'm going to give you another long quote from Horowitz's book. On October 4th, 1776, so the year of our
country's founding. Wilkinson stumbled to her bed with a high temperature. She slipped in and out of delirium, returning to consciousness to describe dreams of heavenly realms and their angelic inhabitants. Her health worsened as she fell into a comatose state where her breathing grew faint and her pulse slowed. The end seemed imminent. He's very dramatic with this. But after 36 hours, immobile in a near lifeless state, she suddenly bounded from bed with a burst of renewed energy. Jemima Wilkinson had, quote, passed to the angel world, as she told her family. And the girlish form before them was now reanimated by a spirit. Reanimated by a spirit. Destined to, quote, deliver the oracles of God. This new entity told visitors and family that she would respond to no other name than public universal friend. End quote. So she is, I think, technically the first American-born woman to found her own religious order. She certainly will not be the last. She starts traveling around preaching, and she presents herself as an avatar of God, meaning an embodiment, like a physical embodiment of the divine. Not really the same thing Jesus was claiming to be, for the record, in case people get this confused. But anyway, what did she believe? She rejected formal liturgy and church services. She rejected even confessions of faith, which is where you define what it is you believe. And she rejected vows, any of these things, in favor of what? Just simple lessons from the Bible, a kind of ordinary do unto others as you would have them do unto you type of basic Sunday school ethics. And she also started identifying the Sabbath as Saturday. Now, I think this is a little weird because remember, this is my Orthodox commentary here. Remember the Jewish influence on a lot of these academics that we talked about last episode. Now, was she influenced by this specifically? No, but something weird starts to happen, I think, with a lot of these religions when you spend so much time poring over the details of the Old Testament. You start to have a Jewish view of Christianity, whereas in Orthodoxy, what we say is we read the Old Testament through the lens of the New Testament. But if all you read is the Bible, you don't read the church fathers, you don't have the liturgy or the mass, as they say in the West, then you sort of, what I've noticed is there's an imbalance toward Old Testament, reading the New Testament through the lens of the Old Testament, because there's so much more of it. And that's a Jewish way to read it, which of course is not a Christian way to read it. So anyway, she goes on to found a colony in central New York. What's it called? Jerusalem. Surprise, surprise. And after her death, her followers, quote, moved on to populate many of the region's liberal and experimental religious communities. I think that's very interesting. Okay, so why don't we, so a little quiet in the chat over there. Why the prominence in women leaders for a change? Is there a unifying thread? Yeah, it's really interesting because the same spirit of all of a sudden these spirit mediums, which end up being a very feminine, female kind of led movement, not entirely, but you're going to start to notice a theme with female religious leaders or women, young women at the center of religious movements. And in the same place, upstate New York, there's going to be the first conference for women's suffrage held in the United States in upstate New York. So it's like there is the same kind of parallel here. And the common thread, I don't know, you know, what causes the other. Some new spirit seems to be causing both, this weird American spirit of, excuse me, egalitarianism and freedom, both understood in very specific American ways, not the way that it would be understood in a traditional culture. And by that, I don't mean a misogynist culture where you should listen to our series on feminism if you haven't. So yes, it is a bit odd, and we're going to get into some of the implications at the end of the episode. Right now, I'd like to jump to a break, and then when we come back, we're going to talk about spiritualism and the Fox sisters, speaking of girls at the forefront of a new spiritual movement. And we're going to talk about Andrew Jackson Davis, not to be confused with Andrew Jackson, who got really interested in trances as a religious movement. All of this when we come back.

0: How do you explain the sacraments? It's easy to say they're mysteries that we have to take on faith or on the authority of tradition, but that is not how the early Christians understood them. To them, and to all ancient people, the idea that physical objects had spiritual power was very intuitive, whereas modern people tend to find this difficult, bizarre, or even unchristian. This is because we live in an era shaped by secularism, a way of viewing the world that's incompatible with sacramental thinking. Because secular ideas are at the heart of our culture, modern people tend to think in secular ways without realizing it, even the most well-meaning of us. How then do we live in, but not be of, a secular culture? We need to understand the enchanted, sacramental way that the early Christians viewed the world, but we also need to understand secularism. What is it really? Where did it come from? And how does it influence how we think about religion? Journey to Reality, Sacramental Life in a Secular Age, breaks down these important issues in accessible, non-academic language and is an ideal introduction for young readers, catechumens, and seekers, as well as for any Orthodox Christians who want to deepen their understanding of the sacraments.
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0: Welcome back. As usual, I have to remind people, I've been reminding people, a lot of new people lately. We do 4 episodes on YouTube and then we do episodes 5 and 6 on Substack. Always be sure to check that out. We do a lot of stuff on Substack actually. It's zacharyporcu.substack.com. Hope to see you there. And we're going to jump over there afterwards at the end to do the live after party in which we'll discuss more of your interesting questions, but we'll come back to that. Who is Andrew Jackson Davis? Named before Andrew Jackson, obviously. He was born in 1826. Where? In upstate New York. And he disliked all of the sort of fire and brimstone sermons of these itinerant pastors who often traveled through this region. And he got into an argument with one of them one time, according to the story. And as he was saying his piece in this argument, and the pastor was getting mad and arguing back at him, apparently, he heard a voice in his head say, "The pastor is wrong. You shall see." Very strange. Voices. They're hearing voices now. Okay, so what happened? What did he see? Well, you will judge. What happened? He encountered mesmerism. So let's talk about mesmerism really quickly. So mesmerism is a phenomenon, and it was named for the French practitioner, Franz-Anton Mesmer. And he believed that there was this force, this immaterial force called animal magnetism, which you may have heard of, and that it animated all forms of life. So in Chinese or Japanese, the word for this might be qi or ki. And he thought that if you could put people into trances, you could manipulate their sort of life energy, and you know, you could do all sorts of things with them. You could put them, one of them being you could cure their illnesses, which is interesting. Now, before you dismiss this as a weirdo, niche, superstitious idea, people at the time actually took this incredibly seriously. It did start in Paris, but the Freemason Marquis de Lafayette wrote about it to George Washington. Why was he writing to George Washington? Because they were both Masons, of course. And he wrote up to Washington about Mesmer and Mesmer's discoveries, and Washington seems to have taken genuine interest in it. We have some of their letters back and forth. That's how we know this. So, and then, you know, Ben Franklin thought it was hogwash, and so he made this big attack on mesmerism as a phenomenon, and there were these like big academic discussions about mesmerism, but then a lot of people were claiming that it was healing them, and it was a huge phenomenon. It was a huge deal. This was not the point being, this was not a niche practice that nobody cared about or that was just seen as you know hippy dippy whatever. So another quote from Horowitz, he says, by the end of the decade, a coterie of self-taught mesmerists were traveling New England and the burned over district like so many circuit riding preachers. And then this is how Andrew Jackson Davis encountered a mesmerist. I have a couple of long quotes for you. Quote, the youth, talking about Andrew Jackson Davis, discovered that he was actually an easy subject for mesmerism, someone who could enter a trance quickly and deeply. At first, Davis was terrified by the loss of bodily control and the feeling of falling through space. But soon, like many subjects, he found that the trance experience aroused pleasure and even ecstasy. Davis recalled a warm, shimmering sensation throughout his body. He felt plunged into a great inner darkness and experienced a sense of weightlessness and loss of mobility. His body glowed with lightness. So he would go into trance states all the time. I think eventually he learned how to put himself into a trance state at will. Because you have to have, in mesmerism, you have to have somebody there put you into a trance state. It's kind of like hypnotism. It's actually a precursor for what's going to turn into hypnotism later, auto-suggestion, all this kind of stuff. It starts here. We have always had these interests in America, something you should realize. So at one point, so here's the famous kind of turning point story. He has this really intense mesmeric session. I think he is being mesmerized, being worked on by the local tailor who was a amateur mesmerist or something like that, staying at the tailor's house. So after this intense mesmeric session, Davis found that he had trouble returning back to normal consciousness. And then he basically goes on to have this kind of spirit quest where he's still in a trance state, mesmerized. And so he leaves the house in the middle of the night. He disappears and runs around the countryside all night, having all these weird ecstatic visions. He claims that he traveled across the Hudson River, which was nearby. And it's in the middle of winter, by the way. So the Hudson River is frozen. So he runs across the Hudson River. He wanders through nature. Eventually, he winds up in a graveyard. So always keep an eye on these movements that we've been talking about in terms of the spirits of dead people. It's this common recurring theme. He ends up in a graveyard, surprise, and he encounters the spirits of two specific characters. One is Galen, who's the famous Greek physician from antiquity, and the other is a man named Emanuel Swedenborg, who was an early famous scientist, mystic from Europe, who I think one of the earliest people to popularize the whole idea of going into trances and then writing about them and all this stuff. He wrote a lot on his experiences with his trance states. He would write books in trance states. So anyway, Davis encounters the spirit of Swedenborg, and that spirit tells him, by thee, a new light will appear. So then he eventually returns back to the tailor's house where he was staying and sleeps, and he has this whole vision of angels and all this stuff. He wakes up and he's possessed of this new personal mission that he's going to be the one to deliver the new light to humanity. And so he starts traveling all around and he goes into trance states in order to deliver lectures. So he goes into a trance state and then starts lecturing in front of an auditorium, telling them what he sees and all of his ideas.

In that book, he discusses the afterlife. He discusses his mystical journeys to other planets. And he talks a lot about the nature of the eternal mind, along with a new account of creation. So the real creation myth is this, and he explains all of that. And then he talks about heaven. So he describes heaven as a place where people of all races and creeds would inhabit: Africans, American Indians, Jews, and Muslims. Now, before you think that this is like a kumbaya thing, you have to appreciate the universalist ecumenist vision here, which is that your specific religion, Jews, Muslims, American religions, Africans, because they don't just mean, I'm not just talking about skin color, they're talking about people who have radically different religious visions of the world. All of these people are going to be united together in heaven under one creed. And that's not merely a assertion of religious tolerance, meaning it's not about be nice to people who are different from you. That's very low level. This is a high level claim, the same as the Freemason claim, that the differences between religions are not really important, and there's one universal mega truth that absorbs everything else into it, and that it sort of transcends religions. Now, of course, this is just another religious vision, but you see what's kind of going on here, and you see how that's been a theme so far, and we're only three episodes into this series. This is a theme. He also says that there's a mother as well as a father in God, and that this new universal faith is based on what? Reason. Understood, of course, in a very particular post-Enlightenment sense. We talked about this a little bit in episode one and in our secularism series and in our epistemology series, if you haven't listened to those. Now, do you think this is weird that he would go into a trance state and dictate the whole weirdo book about all these things? He talks about in the beginning there was liquid fire, and it's very, if you read passages from this text, it's very strange and weird, esoteric. And you think, oh, I've never heard of that. That must have not been that popular. Must have been niche. No, it was extremely popular at the time. It sold 900 copies the first week it was published. And you have to appreciate that that is a lot at this time. We are going to, let's see. Yeah. So why people loved this. People were, and it sold out. Sold out. It was quote unquote an instant sensation, according to Horowitz. So it's like, why is that significant? Because that means that the American public's imagination was gripped by something about this. What was so gripping about this? I'm going to give you Horowitz's commentary here. He says, quote, "In the philosophy of Andrew Jackson Davis, the ideas of utopianism, mesmerism, and Swedenborgianism," meaning just this trance philosophy of Swedenborg, that the guy that he runs into in the graveyard, "were all being joined. The concept of entering a trance state to reach an afterworld was playing on the public imagination. And the notion that higher dimensions were open to an everyday American, an uneducated cobbler's apprentice, no less," because Davis was not an educated person, "made the possibilities all the more enticing. If mystical visions were no longer the exclusive domain of biblical prophets, but were in reach of ordinary people, what splendors might lie in store for the inhabitants of the American Israel?" Are you starting to see the themes here? Egalitarianism. Anyone can access profound religious visions and have incredible ecstatic religious insight. This is part and parcel with the egalitarian, democratic, liberal, whatever thing that's going on, whatever you want to call it, that's going on in America. And it comes out of this Enlightenment, European Enlightenment idea, that each individual person, because of reason, can become autonomous and self-sufficient. That's what individualism is all about. You don't need tradition. You don't need authority. You don't need families. You don't need anything. You just need you and reason. And then with the proper application of that reason, you too can be a religious prophet. That's basically American religion in a nutshell. And this is what explains, because a lot of times people are like, well, America seems very rationalistic on one hand, and then it, on the other hand, it seems very emotional and very, very kind of
ooh, as people say, you know, like, ooh, I feel this, and I all these.

vibes and all this energy, and we talk about that, but then we also are hyper rationalists, and we have both are going on. And you know, people on either side will kind of nitpick about it, but really both of them are part of the same shared religious vision for what the person can be and achieve using reason and things like trance states. So the sort of ultimate element, I mean, the most important kind of element in all of this, perhaps culturally, is the Fox sisters and the rise of the religious movement called spiritualism. Who are the Fox sisters? Kate and Margaret Fox, who are 11 and 14 years old, respectively, at the time. And I'm just going to, just to save time, I've prepared for you another couple big block quotes here. So, and then there's a third Fox sister. It's a long story. But basically, these girls start to claim that they can speak to spirits of the dead. And they claim to be spirit mediums, and they kind of, it becomes this massive sensation. They go on tour all around the country, you know, doing all this stuff. And it kind of ends up being the precursor to the whole spiritualist movement that never really goes away. We're going to keep talking about it, at least to the Ouija board for one example. That's kind of a modern game, really. I think Hasbro or Parker Brothers, whoever marketed it as a game, but it's really a way of talking to the dead, of doing a seance, seemingly. So let me give you these quotes. So this is the summary of the Fox sisters' story. So, quote, weird things had been happening in the Fox home. They were Methodist, by the way. Strange cracklings and noises ripple through the darkened rooms, coming, it seemed, from nowhere. The girls told their Methodist parents that the bangs and knocks were, quote, spirit raps. Soon, in front of baffled neighbors, the young sisters made a display of asking questions and receiving replies in the form of ghostly raps, meaning knock, knock, knock. Worked out in a language so that knocks corresponded to letters of the alphabet. Local tales told of the murder of a traveling peddler in the area, and sure enough, bones were discovered in the Fox basement. They were considered the earthly remains of the rapping spirit whom the Fox girls eerily called Mr. Splithoof. So, back up a second. The spirit rapping supposedly came from the spirit of this dead guy, who was a traveling salesman who had disappeared. His bones were found in the basement of the Fox home. That's very strange. I'll just leave it there. And then they call him Mr. Splitfoot. And I had a Freudian slip and said hoof just now, because Splitfoot kind of reminds you of, you know, cloven hoof, which is, I don't know, is that a reference to the devil, to the devil's kind of common image as being goat-like? Anyway, I continue the quote. Within weeks, curiosity seekers, clergy, and newspaper reporters converged on the little hamlet. The girls were tested, talked about, and looked over by newspaper editor Horace Greeley, New York Supreme Court Justice John Edwards, and a variety of religious and scientific examiners, many of whom publicly attested to the genuineness of the phenomenon. Americans were transfixed, and by the end of the 1840s, the spiritualist era was born. Now, there is a lot of scholarship about this, and a lot of ink has been spilled about it, and these girls have been widely criticized by a lot of the material and throughout history as being frauds, basically, and there are reasons for that, and one of the sisters basically wrote a confession and explained, oh yeah, we've been faking it the whole time, and explained how they were faking it and how the con was done. And then later, under pressure from her sister, she retracted it and yada, yada. So it's like, that's a whole other discussion. But whether or not the phenomenon itself was true, or the extent to which it was true, is not as important to me as what the influence of the movement was. And as a side note, it could be that they did have it's not either or. Like, they could have had a supernatural encounter and then gone on to fake it to make it repeatable, or, you know, or it could all have been a fraud, or it could all have been, you know, spirits, who knows? That's not that important to me. What's important is that this movement struck such a chord with Americans. That's what you have to appreciate. It's not that this was genuine and it was really spirits. Who knows? I'm open to it.
But, you know, it's hard to prove or disprove it. What's important is that Americans loved this. It became massively, massively popular, and it led to the widespread practices of conducting seances. So what is a seance? It's where, I mean, maybe you've seen this in movies or pop culture. People get around together in a circle at a table and they hold hands and somebody reaches out to a dead spirit and then they speak to it and then they hear the spirit speaking through them. It's all kind of occulty and you might think that this is quaint and old-timey. There's a picture popping up here, by the way, of this on the YouTube channel. And you might think that this is quaint and goofy and old-timey, but you have to appreciate that this was a freaking craze all across the United States. Everybody was doing this. Everyone just thought this was great. This was mainstream pop culture. Everyone was doing seances. Let me give you a quote from Horowitz commenting on this. Quote, but the story told by the Fox sisters proved something of a different order. It fulfilled what was implicit in the career of Andrew Davis, Jackson Davis, which is what? That spirit communication was open to anyone, anytime. If two teenage girls could reach the other world, it stood to reason that everyone could. It was a completely egalitarian take on the supernatural. And newspapers and publicity-hungry investigators were ready to spread the word. The spirit raps heard in Rochester could strike at the deepest emotions of American homes in an era when children were constantly lost to disease. So remember, infant mortality was really, really high. Lots of kids died before they were 5 years old, which is heartbreaking, obviously. As the news from Rochester spread, grieving parents, widows and widowers, or those simply pursuing otherworldly thrills gathered together in clubs and parlor rooms, schoolhouses and churches to reach out to the dead. And many attested that such contact came. In darkened rooms, tables lifted and rocked. So the tables would lift up and move. Disembodied knocks cracked through the night air. Entranced mediums spoke in otherworldly voices. Here I am, mother, as a medium might intone. As a listener, softly squeezed her hands, the hands of those on either side of her. In other words, they, you know, a woman would try to contact her dead 4-year-old, and she would hear a voice, I am here, mother. And then she would, you know, cry and squeeze the hands of the people on either side of her because they're holding hands in this circle. So it's like, again, you just have to appreciate that this was a big deal. Don't dismiss it as fringe and weird. Dozens and dozens of, I'll give you two pieces of evidence for why this was not just niche phenomenon or a subcultural thing. This was mainstream culture in the United States at this time. You never hear about this because it's embarrassing, maybe. And I'll make a connection to this to drugs at the end. So two pieces of evidence. One is that we know that dozens and dozens of newspapers in the United States were founded to entirely just to talk about spiritualist ideas and spiritualist phenomena. So Horowitz lists a bunch of these. Here's the names of some of the most popular ones. The Banner of Light, The New Era, The Spiritual Telegraph, The Better Way, The Carrier Dove, The Spiritual Republic, and The Religio-Philosophical Journal. Crazy, right? So guess who else was really into spiritualism? Mary Todd Lincoln, the wife of President Lincoln. And Horowitz describes her as having a lifelong interest in spiritualism. Now, most historians acknowledge this, that this was true. But a lot of them, the narrative is kind of like, well, she was seeking solace after her husband's assassination. And the Times actually reported that she visited, after Lincoln was assassinated, she visited the now grown up Margaret Fox and did a seance with her in which Mr. Lincoln appeared to them. But here's the thing. There's evidence that President Lincoln himself was a little bit interested in spiritualism. So here's a quote from Horowitz. In April 20th, 1863,
in the presence of a reporter from the Boston Gazette. So there was a reporter there. That's how we know about this. Lincoln hosted a seance in the Crimson Room of the White House. So people have different takes on this, which is that, you know, well, Lincoln didn't really believe in it. It was just kind of a PR thing. He wanted to show, you know, this is in the middle of the Civil War. He wanted to show that, he was a down-to-earth president who was doing, you know, kind of interested in the normal fads of the everyday American. But here's the thing. You have to appreciate that the thing he did as a PR stunt, even if you're going to be the most cynical about it, the thing he did to be considered relatable to the American people of the time was he held a seance in the White House where they talked to dead people. I mean, is this... Are you getting the idea that this was very mainstream? Okay, so we're about to wrap up here, and I want to just mention, because you're going to see all of these themes repeated over and over again as we go through this series. I want to mention and emphasize real quick the relationship between spiritualism and activism. So, like I mentioned, abolitionism, feminism, vegetarianism, and all kinds of social experiments with utopianism all were part and parcel with these new religious movements coming out of upstate New York and New England. So Elizabeth Cady Stanton, who we talked a little bit about on our feminist series, she was a very early American feminist. She was a resident of Seneca Falls in central New York in the mid-1800s. And she and others in her community organized the Seneca Falls Convention devoted to women's rights and women's suffrage in 1848. So that's the first giant convention dedicated to this topic. And it came out of the same movement and the same group of people who were interested in all of this spiritualism. Here's a quote from Horowitz, not from this book, but it's from his interview with Big Think. Quote, "It's no accident that in this burned over district, you have the birth of spiritualism with the first conference for women's voting rights. The two were branches of coming out of the same tree. You could not find a suffragist activist who had not spent time at the seance table." What about the social experiments of the time? We talked already about the celibacy experiments, but there are also many, many other examples of the complete opposite, where you'd have these utopian communities under the sway of a charismatic religious leader that were sexually libertine, where people shared wives or they, you know, groomed younger people, I don't know if they had orgies exactly, but there was a lot of weird stuff in all these different communities. And free love, actually, I believe free love was coined first by, I think, a pastor who was the founder of one of these religious utopian communities, who said that we should have all things in common, and then invented this idea of free love. So it wasn't the hippies, that would come much later, who invented this. That started with one of these weird American religious movements. I wish I could remember it right now. I'll try to find it for the after party. So let me conclude this episode by just kind of trying to put all of this together as a thesis for what the spiritualist movement says about American religious culture, because every culture has a framework for how we view religion. This series isn't just a list of all the American religions. We're trying to get at the roots. What is the deep American spirit that gave birth to this very particular religious culture? And we've talked a little bit about this already. One is, of course, utopianism and an obsession with the second coming. I only gave a couple examples, but there are dozens and dozens and dozens of examples of this, even at this time. And throughout every single century of American religion, there's this constant interest that Christ is coming or has already come, or America represents the place where Christ is going to come. We didn't talk about Mormonism today, but obviously that whole thesis of that religion is that Christ came to America as the new world, and there are new scriptures as a result of it. People will later, especially in the 20th century, they're going to talk about the new spiritual age. That's what the age of Aquarius is. There's all of this fervor about the new spiritual age is dawning, and it's going to be utopian, and it's the second coming of Christ. Or if you're not a Christian, there's versions of this across Christian
secular, theosophical, occult. Like, everybody has this sense that the new world is literally a new world, a spiritual new world. The other thing is the overwhelmingly egalitarian nature of these religions. You see, the common theme is that anybody can have access to the supernatural. But here's the thing. This is me now. This is me being concerned. I'm concerned. You guys know this. I have many concerns. The other theme that I notice here, as somebody who is myself somewhat superstitious about things, the other major theme besides utopianism and egalitarianism is that these people have a completely uncritical openness to being possessed by and in communication with spirits. Not the Holy Spirit, any spirit. They're talking, the whole spiritualist movement and the seances thing is about speaking to spirits of the dead. And here's the thing. If you know anything about religion or religious culture or the history of religion at all, or if you are a modern day practicing occultist, you know exactly what I'm talking about. One does not simply, doing the meme here, one does not simply just get possessed by a spirit. If you believe in spirits, and I'm not saying maybe you don't, but if you believe in spirits, just grant that for a second, you know that all the evidence we have about our interaction with spirits is that they're not all good. They're not all benevolent. And they don't all like you. A lot of them hate people. A lot of them are highly malevolent. All the mythology, fairies, don't get me started on fairies. It's like, and the spirits of the dead are usually angry and vengeful and malevolent. I mean, at least some of the time, right? So the whole idea, if you believe in spirits, that you should just have an uncritical, naive openness to being possessed by just any old spirit or hearing voices from any old spirit, that seems highly problematic to me. And in the Bible, in the New Testament, St. Paul says, test the spirits. Don't just listen to any of them. So, now, you could say, well, it wasn't spirits, it was just all mass hysteria, or blah, blah, blah. Everyone was crazy. Well, you know me, I don't find that kind of dismissive, reductionist take on these things to be very satisfying, because like a good scientist, you want to be a good scientist. You see, there's all this data, everybody was all saying the same thing and believing the same thing. That's a little weird. We should check that out. And if you're a Christian, then you know that spirits and powerful beings like this exist. So I want to end with a final quote from Horowitz. He doesn't get into this, but he suggests something here that, framed the way I just framed it, may cause you to think for a moment. Here's the quote. Folklore told of the area, the burned over district, once being home to a mysterious tribe, older than the oldest of Indian tribes, maybe even a lost tribe of Israel. These ancient beings, so the story went, had been wiped out in a confrontation with the Native Americans. Some believed their ghosts and messengers still walked, composing a world within a world amid the daily goings-on of burned-over district life. Now, a huge part of that, obviously, is kind of a reference to what Joseph Smith's going to later say, that there were all these people groups, Lost Tribe of Israel, came to the United States before the Indians, blah, blah, blah. But he got that from somewhere. He picked these kinds of things up from folklore. So there's this folklore belief that there is an ancient group of people prior to the Native Americans who are there. And the suggestion, I think the implication, at least my implication, is that, okay, if let's grant that mediumship, like spiritualism and doing seances and doing the medium thing works, and that you actually are interacting with spirits. Who are you interacting with? The followers of Mother Anne said that they had visions of Iroquois Indians, the spirits of these entities. So again, I'm just going to leave it there. You can think about that, because I don't know. I always say the difference between me and a conspiracy theorist is that I don't claim to know what's going on. I really don't, because how do you know? It's very difficult to know. I'm a scholar. I like to have proof for things. But, you know, when things are strange, I'm going to point them out to you. It is weird. And there's a lot of things that we can suggest that we just don't know. And what's weird to me is the way that Americans stopped believing that. Well, let me put it this way, and I'll end with this. Every ancient culture
Christian, ancient Christians, ancient pagans, Greeks, Romans, Egyptians, everybody knew that the whole world was full of spirits and that not all of them were benevolent. Many of them were malevolent. What did they do? They wore amulets. They wore amulets. The amulet tradition, you wear a sign of some heavenly power, and because the physical and the spiritual aren't separable, I talk about this in my book, you guys know this, the sign of Jupiter or whatever could actually keep lesser malevolent spirits at bay. Joseph Smith, the founder of Mormonism, wore an amulet to Jupiter around his neck his whole life. That's a little trivia for you, because he was concerned. And when I made this reference to a cult, I said, if you're a modern day occult magical practitioner, you know what I'm talking about, which is when you summon, you know, you, because a lot of these things depends on your tradition, but like if you summon a spirit to get information, you do some kind of spell of protection around yourself first. You know, you guys may know this if you know anything about like salt circles. Put a salt circle around yourself. That's kind of a pop culture image, but you know, there's something going on there. The point is that an occult practitioner knows to put up kind of spiritual barriers before summoning a spirit to talk to. And a normal everyday person in any ancient culture, India, Egypt, Greece, would have worn an amulet or made kind of signs, you know, against the evil eye or whatever. Anyway, that's a long story. Because they were afraid of spirits having access to them. Okay, so what happened? Well, a bunch of Protestant Christians decided that all signs of things, like the cross, or icons or anything like that, those things are superstitious, they're, you know, papist, that's Catholic, it's idolatry, we don't do that. So all these people show up, and they're not wearing crosses, and they're not putting up icons, and they're not doing a house blessings on their homes to protect them from evil. And then all of a sudden, this new nation that says, we don't need all of that priestly garbage, suddenly becomes massively inundated by spiritual possession. What's going on with that? Anyway, I'm going to stop. I'm going to stop before I sound crazy. But I'm just saying. Anyway, somebody, TLDR, New York is a gateway to hell. Well, maybe so. I'm from a New York family, and they may agree with you. Okay, what are we doing now? We're done here. We're going to pop over to Substack, and we're going to do the after party. If you click on, there's a link in here. The after party is going to pop up on the front page in about 5-10 minutes. Give it about 10 minutes, I would say, quarter after. And then we'll go for about half an hour. We'll answer any questions you have. We'll talk about anything you want. And anything that I didn't catch in chat, I'm saving chat and we're going to talk about it there. Somebody's asking about the feminist series. It's not here on YouTube. Only the first episode is here on YouTube, episode 0, so-called. The rest is all on Substack. Most of it's free. So now's a great time to pop over to Substack and check it out. ZacharyPorku.substack.com. We're going to go there. I'm going to go fill up my teacup and I'm going to post the link and then I will see you guys there. If not, and as always, thanks for joining me. It's been a listener and viewer supported presentation of Ancient Faith Radio, and I will see you all on the other side.

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1: Well, good evening, everyone, and welcome to Live with the Lows. Tonight, we are covering 1 Corinthians chapter 13, verses 6, which speaks so much about how love rejoices in the truth. Stay right with us here on Live with the Lows. Well, good evening, everyone, and thank you all so much for being with us this evening. I'm flying solo tonight. Roxanne went to go visit our son up in Virginia, and she'll be coming back in the next day. But she will be back with us here next Tuesday for our next show. But just wanted to kind of thank you all for being here with us this evening and taking really the time to grow in your walk of faith. We love that this show has been a source of hope and encouragement for you, but also challenging you in your walk of faith. So thanks so much for being with us. And there's a number of ways that you could participate in the conversation tonight. You can call us at 1-855-237-2346. That's 1-855-237-2346. You can also email us during the show at thelows@ancientfaith.com. That's L-O-U-H-S at ancientfaith.com. And as you all know, we're broadcasting on Ancient Faith's YouTube page as well as the Lows Facebook page. So definitely leave comments there. We'd love to kind of get to those comments throughout the show. And as always, friends, we encourage you to join our daily inspirational messages that we send out every week. 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Simply put in your email address. When you scroll all the way down to the bottom, it'll have a little area to do just that. You know, for the last several weeks now, we've been covering really a virtue by virtue in 1 Corinthians chapter 13, what is oftentimes called the Valentine's chapter or this love chapter, where we're hearing St. Paul speak about what love is, that love is patient, love is kind. It's slow to get angry. It doesn't keep records of wrongdoings. And each week, our hope has been that we would kind of help you in this new year, growing in your relationships and really producing the fruit of what a healthy Christian relationship should look like. And obviously, we've been using the teaching of the Orthodox Church, the Church Fathers, to kind of guide you in this. And tonight really is a difficult one that I think for so many people and so many marriages, to be quite honest with you, struggle with. And the exact quote is, it's from 1 Corinthians chapter 13, verses 6, and it says this: love does not rejoice in iniquity, but rejoices in the truth. And what we need to kind of really do is to kind of break this verse down a little bit, because what are they talking about? That love does not rejoice in iniquity, but rather rejoices in the truth. For many relationships today, especially ones that are struggling, we oftentimes keep records of our wrongdoings, of our spouse's wrongdoings, or even in a relationship with a friend that we feel has done us wrong. We kind of keep mental records of that, and we will oftentimes remind them of that over time, whether it be in a future argument or whether it be in really a nonverbal, just a countenance that we may have towards them that we kind of show on our face, or the way that we may deal with them just through the silent treatment or just not really kind of avoiding them. But one of the difficulties that we oftentimes have is not only do we remember those struggles, but sometimes we actually love to rejoice in them. In other words, sometimes we actually want to say, look, this is what you did wrong, and kind of, in many ways, rejoice when we see our spouse making a mistake. Now, listen to this, so that we can affirm in our mind that they are guilty of that mistake. We kind of want to remind them of that mistake as opposed to rejoicing in the truth. And so we're really going to kind of dive into this, and what does that balance look like? And so I hope and pray that you'll all take notes during this show. This is one that I think that many of us overlook. We don't tend to kind of focus in on, but definitely is one of the deep deeper messages that we're going to give to you over the next hour that hopefully will inspire you to kind of look at yourself and your relationship a little bit deeper. And so what does that mean to rejoice in iniquity? Basically, what it means is that I'm taking secret pleasure when I see wrongdoing, or that I enjoy when others fall, or preferring comfort over telling the truth. And that's another area that we're going to talk about as well. That sometimes we just kind of avoid conflict as opposed to even dealing with it. So what does it mean then, the opposite? What does rejoicing in the truth means? We love what is real. We celebrate when our spouse, or even in our own life, when we're repentant. We choose honesty even when it becomes costly. And listen to what St. Basil the Great says about this. He says, "The lover of truth rejoices not in falsehood, even when falsehood profits him." So what I want you to kind of understand is that love and truth are never enemies to the gospel. So one of the things that we're going to kind of share with you in this show tonight is I want you to think of these two words, grace and truth. We talk about this a lot at our church, sometimes in relationships we can be all about, and even sometimes, by the way, even in Christianity, we can all be about grace, grace, grace, and grace is a free, unconditional gift that God gives us. And so we can sometimes want to extend that to others, even when it jeopardizes what we believe in, and in some cases in our relationships, what our relationship's core values should be. Or we're all about truth, truth, truth, which we're always trying to be in that role of correction, correction, correction. And St. Paul talks about this a great deal in the scriptures, about balancing love or grace while at the same time truth. And so, well, let me kind of share with you, as we do every week, what are some of the ways that we struggle with, why we avoid truth to sometimes keep peace? And I think and really struggles of how we struggle in many ways in a relationship that does rejoice in iniquity. So here's number one, and that's what I was just sharing, is that we avoid hard truths to keep the peace. And so what do I mean by that is that for a lot of us, we don't want conflict. And I'm not saying that we desire to simply be in an argument just for argument's sake, but sometimes we'll avoid conflict even when it jeopardizes the values that we believe in as Christians in our relationships, or it's just not worth bringing up, or I just need to let this go. And again, it takes a great deal of discernment to know what are the things that I do need to kind of just forgive and move on, while the other things that I'm struggling with that I need to be addressed. One of the things I've oftentimes found too in my own research in relationships and also obviously in counseling in relationships is that sometimes we never really let it go. We never simply just think to ourselves, well, I just don't want the conflict, because we keep it, we download it. We download it on our heart. And oftentimes what you're noticing is that later on that comes up, not necessarily specifically, but sometimes you may even see it in a very passive aggressive kind of way. I oftentimes tell couples that if you see your spouse really reacting in a over the top kind of a way, be careful, because we may not be dealing with the topic that you think the topic is about. It may be something that's greater happening that we have not addressed. And that's where I'm kind of going to, is that sometimes when we want to avoid hard truths just to keep the peace, the reality is that we're not really keeping the peace, because our inner peace is not at peace. I hope that makes sense for all of you. So I love what the book of Proverbs says. It says, "Faithful are the wounds of a friend." In other words, when we're able to kind of say, all right, here is my heart, and let me kind of share with you what's kind of going on, and that when our spouse can acknowledge that and say, I love you and I care about you, but I want you to be careful in this. I'll never forget when Roxanne and I, really, when we first got married, and Stephen, even till now, but on different topics, sometimes in those relationships, in our early relationships, we would find ourselves like arguing, and sometimes I would be so, I would let my ego get in the way, so I would never really be able to really hear the genuine concern that Roxanne would have, or her warning or her guidance towards me. I would take it as a criticism, so I would never really look at it as an opportunity for me to look at myself and grow. So I just would constantly put up those walls and those barriers. But in a home in which there is a level of openness and honesty is where I can put my heart and my soul in Roxanne's hand and vice versa, knowing that that person, the guidance that they're giving me, God willing, is guidance that she sees that she's trying to lead me, not necessarily just back to her, but lead me to who Christ wants me to be in that relationship. So it's very important. St. John Climacus says, better a loving rebuke than a hidden hatred. And isn't that so powerful, friends? Better a loving rebuke than a hidden hatred. And that's going back to what I was sharing with you earlier, is that the presumption is that you have an opportunity where you can offer that level of that loving rebuke without that person doing what I was oftentimes doing early on, putting up that wall, not wanting to hear it, looking at it as self-criticism and really letting my pride kind of get the best of me. So here's some questions I want you to ask yourself, just really reflective questions on this first point about how we struggle with avoiding conflict and really oftentimes not really forgetting or forgiving, and that avoiding hard truths to keep the peace. So these are some reflective questions I want you to think about is, where am I avoiding necessary conversations? So where am I avoiding necessary conversations? Do I confuse, here's a second one, think about this. Do I confuse peace with silence? And here's a third one. Who in my life needs loving honesty? I love what the book of Galatians says in chapter 6, verses 2. It says, carry each other's burdens, and in this way you fulfill the will of Christ in you. So notice what God is saying, that one of these hallmarks of a Christian is the ability to carry each other's burdens. And so the on the one is that person feels comfortable handing over to you their struggles, their burdens. But the flip side is that when you're carrying that, you're not judging them. You're not putting it putting that over their head that you're doing that. You're carrying that because that's what Christ did for you and me, right? That's what he carried on the cross. He carried all of the sins that all of us commit all the time throughout humanity, throughout history. And so what I want you to do is, again, remembering those two words of grace and truth, and that sometimes, am I doing these things? Am I trying to avoid conflict by not sharing really what's on my heart? Do I see my spouse maybe sinning and just thinking that, well, I just want to forget about that and not really address it? Or do I have that kind of relationship with my spouse that if I did share that with him, that it would be coming from a place of love and compassion for the soul of my spouse? Here's number two. Another reason why we struggle with truly, you know, being someone that delights in the truth and rejoices in the truth. Here's number two, is that we secretly feel vindicated when others fail. And this is something that you have to be really, in many ways, reflective on and really use a level of discernment in your own life. Is that sometimes when a relationship is struggling and it's hemorrhaging, sometimes secretly we can be happy when a child is upset with the parent, our spouse, or when we see our spouse make a mistake that we can say, look, you see, you did this again, and use it as almost as ammunition. So when a spouse messes up, part of us thinks, see, I was right. Or if a coworker falls or fails at something, we feel justified, that it kind of makes us feel better. Or when someone who hurt us falls, we feel quite like a quiet satisfaction to that. And this is what St. Paul was trying to expose in us. He says, love is not self-seeking. So true love, friends, doesn't delight when other people are falling. In fact, it's the opposite, that we see their falling as in the same way that God sees all of us as fallen, and that our response in that moment is a true test of our Christian walk of faith, is how do we respond when we see our spouse fall, when we see a coworker or someone in our circle of influence fall, how do we respond to that? And I love, love, love what St. Maximus the Confessor, and if you ever get some time, just to read what he shares, powerful stuff. He says, he who loves does not rejoice in another's fall, even if he has been wronged. And I wonder to myself, How often when we're in a relationship, when someone has hurt us or offended us, how often sometimes we can rejoice when that person is going through a difficult time, when they're going through a season of unhappiness, how subtly and secretly we can rejoice. Be careful, friends. Be careful of the subtle nuance of the enemy of this world, what he kind of puts into your heart. So here's some reflective questions that I want you to think about. Do I ever feel secretly satisfied when someone who hurt me struggles? Here's another question. Do I keep score in our relationships? Here's number three. Do I pray when someone has wronged me? So here's a key takeaway for you. If their fall makes us feel taller, then love is not yet perfect in us. If I get taller by watching them fall, be careful who you're following. Here's another area that we struggle with. We prefer comfort over truth. And I mentioned that at the very top of the show. We just kind of want to avoid conflict. We minimize the sin. We even excuse this as harmful patterns. We ignore their spiritual drift. And sometimes this can look like, friends, when we see one of our a family member falling into sin or living a lifestyle that that God would not desire for them. And sometimes we just think, well, that's their problem, or that's something that they're going through. It's not my problem. That's not me. And a lot of times in our own Christian walk, friends, if we're truly honest with ourselves, we can kind of buy into this really consumer-based Christianity. What do I mean by that? What I mean is that oftentimes we can think only about our own salvation, our own faith. And this is so prevalent in a lot of Christian churches, to be quite honest with you, but it's extremely foreign in the Orthodox Church. In fact, in the Orthodox Church, as many of you may know, our worship service, primarily the entire worship service, is set in the plural because it's about all of us working together. It's about all of us praying for one another. It's about all of us lifting each other up. And when we find ourselves simply trying to avoid discussing sharing in a way that says, "Hey, I'm seeing what you're going through, and I want you to know that I'm here with you. I love you so much that I don't want to see you struggle with that issue. I want to walk with you through that." But for many people, we just simply avoid it because we think of it as not our problem. And Saint Isaac the Syrian, another amazing saint of our church, says, "He who loves himself cannot love the truth." What I mean by that, and what he's saying about that, is that sometimes we just simply avoid because we just love ourselves, that we want to simply avoid sharing the truth. And I love what the Bible says, friends. It says that when we bring someone who has fallen away, I mean, Jesus leaves the 99 to go get the one who's lost. In the parable of the prodigal son, it's the only time that we see in the entire Bible where God is seen running. Is in the parable of the prodigal son. What is he doing? He's running to bring the lost back. And yes, there's a way that we do this in a way that's not, that's through connection and not always through correction, through love and mercy, and not always trying to hurt someone, but because our approach does matter. But it's so important that when we go and bring back someone who is lost, the Bible says that all of heaven rejoices. And one of the books of the Bible, it says that love, that when we bring back someone who's lost, it covers a multitude of sin. So we have to recognize that our salvation is not just about you. I oftentimes tell our people in our church, I'll tell them that the devil has no problem with you per se getting into the kingdom of heaven. He just doesn't want you to bring anyone with you. This is very important. He has no problem with you leading a life of Christ. In a sense, obviously, relatively speaking, we're still under that spiritual battle. We still experience that. But his biggest problem is you bringing someone else who is drifting away to Christ through love and through compassion, through mercy. So be careful. Oftentimes we do that. So here's some reflective questions that I want you to kind of think about is, where am I choosing comfort over growth? Do I resist correction in my own life? Do I surround myself only with people who agree with me? Do I surround myself with people who simply agree with me? And so it's so important that we remember this because oftentimes we'll tell people, every one of us has one person that could use a word of comfort today. There's one person in your sphere of influence that could use you inviting them to a closer relationship with Christ and the church. There's a person that needs you. There's a one person at least in your life right now that if you'd have the courage to, through God's grace and through love and compassion and mercy, could use you helping them to realize that the track that they're on is not the track that Christ has in store for them. As you're hearing my voice today, who is that one for you? And if you can't name that one, think about it and pray about it. But if you can't name it after a day, you may have a very small influence. You may need to be expanding your influence, your circle, your sphere of influence that you have in your world. As again, I mentioned at the top of the show, I do invite all of you, if you got a question or a comment, I see a whole bunch of people in our the Ancient Faith chat room on YouTube, as well as on the Lowe's Facebook page. We love that. But if you have a question or comment, feel free to call us 1-855-237-2346. That's 1-855-237-2346. You can also email me during the live broadcast of this show at thelowes@ancientfaith.com. Here's number four, friends. Another area that we struggle with is that we use truth as a weapon instead of an opportunity. So what do I mean by that? Remember when I was telling you earlier that oftentimes we can find ourselves relishing when someone makes a mistake so that we can keep telling them how they're doing wrong and remind them of the truth. And you have to be careful too that as you're growing in your walk of faith, be careful because oftentimes it was the people of faith, and I use that in parentheses, were the people that Christ got the angriest with in the New Testament. It was people that were so about judging people. So you have to know that one of the ways that the enemy of this world will kind of guide you, and it's one of these nuances. That's why that St. John Chrysostom says that that the devil uses these little sins so that he can get you to the greater sins. So things that you don't even see coming. But sometimes as we're growing in our faith, sometimes we can use that lens to judge other people who were not growing at that same level. And we can use that as a way to judge them, especially in our language. So we use that, as I was talking about, as a weapon, as opposed to an opportunity. So, for a lot of us, we can find ourselves just simply, being like the truth police. And we see this sometimes even online. People can use that as a means online, on social media, as a way to kind of just really share things that oftentimes can be hurtful and demeaning to other people. But we can speak truth harshly, right? We can correct without love. We can expose without compassion. And the Bible says in St. Paul's letter to the Ephesians, he says that we should speak the truth, right? With love. We speak the truth with love. And I love bringing up these church fathers because we spend so much time researching for our shows because we really want to make sure that you're getting this and knowing that it's not just Nick Lowe that is sharing this. So this is the teachings of the church and the tradition of the church of how the early Christian church, as well as over the last 2,000 years, have spoken about what love is and what that looks like in a relationship. St. Gregory the theologian says, let your correction be tempered with compassion. Let your correction be tempered with compassion. So here's some questions I want you to ask yourself. Do I correct to heal or to win? Do I correct to heal or to win? Is my tone life-giving? Do people feel safe being honest with me? Like, do the people in your life feel like they can land their soul on your heart? Do they feel safe to do that? Here's the fifth area. We could speak about this all the time, but we ignore our own need for truth. So what do I mean by that is that for oftentimes we don't want to look at our own struggles, so we will project that onto other people. So the Bible says, take the plank out of your own eye before you take the splinter out of someone else's eye. So for a lot of us, we struggle with this. And that's why Lent is so powerful. I love the way St. Ephrem the Syrian says it, which is, if you don't have this, I would encourage all of you to memorize this prayer, not just for your, not just cognitively, but I want you to memorize this in your heart and to pray this prayer. O Lord and Master of my life, take from me the spirit of sloth, faint-heartedness, lust for power, idle talk, to take it away from me because it's in me. And then he goes on with, instead, but grant me the spirit of humility, patience, and love. And he gives us this beautiful reminder of, take this from me, but fill me with this. And then this last line says, grant me, O Lord, to see my own faults and to not judge my brother. So this is a prayer. The presumption is that you're a person of faith if you're praying that prayer, correct? God, do not let me judge my brother. So for a lot of us, as I was mentioning earlier, we focus on the splinter in someone else's eye because we never want to deal with the plank that's in our own eye. And I love the beautiful service, the story of the woman, the adulterous woman that is thrown in front of the Christ, in which, and the Pharisees, as he's teaching in a room, and the Pharisees, these people of faith, go up to him and they say, you know, what should we do with this woman? She's an adulteress. And back in those days, just so you know, if you were an adulteress, it wasn't just like that was bad. You were shunned from society. In some cases, you would be beaten or even killed for that kind of behavior. And so Jesus gets up from this chair in one of the most remarkable scenes on this topic that you see in Scripture. And he, all we hear from him is that he gets up from his chair. We don't really know what goes on, but the tradition of the church is that he gets on his hands and knees and begins to write, listen to this, the sins of all of those Pharisees right before him on the sand. And he tells them, and then the next, all we hear after that is him going back and saying, he who's without sin, cast the first stone. And the Pharisees leave angrily and bitter. Why? Because they just saw their own struggles. One of the church fathers says, if you're aware of your own sins, there's never an opportunity for you to judge someone else's sins. So the question is, are you truly aware of that? And sometimes we don't want to look at ourselves. We don't really want to look at our own struggles. So here's some reflective questions I really want you to think about today. Is that, when was the last time that I sincerely, and I mean that, sincerely examined myself? When was the last time I really looked at myself? St. James says that when we're before Christ, we know what we are called to be. But once we leave that mirror, we forget who we are. And sometimes when we forget who we are, we need, in some ways, our leash to be kind of jerked in some ways to remind us, wait a minute, look at me. Study me. God, study my heart. You know, I use this analogy with the, sometimes in our Bible studies, I'll say, you know, if you're having tea with Christ and you're picking up your teacup and you're having a conversation with him, and I know this is very elementary, but just for the sake of just this conversation, is if you're to pick up this teacup and you're about ready to have a sip, and you asked Christ this question, oh, Heavenly Father, how am I doing? What would his response be? What would his response be? So that question is examine, do I truly examine myself? Here's number two, do I confess regularly? And I'm just going to open up my heart to all of you because I love this show and I love what I hope Roxanne and I are, by God's grace, have blessed us with, that we want to really give to all of you, is that I go to confession. I have a spiritual father that is a bishop of the Orthodox Church and someone that I just had confession with just a couple of weeks ago. And I, at my heart, believe that I should never ask you to do something that I myself am not willing to do. And so I go to confession, and I'm not telling you to do this because Nick Lowe is something special, but I'm simply telling you that I need confession. I need that healing as a priest. And so I'm asking you to ask yourself, have I confessed, or do I even confess regularly? And here's a third thing, this thing that I want you just to be reflective questions is, am I harder on others than on myself? Am I harder on others than on myself? Those are just some of the areas that we struggle with, friends. But we're going to take a quick break. On the other side of this break, I'm going to give you just five ways that I hope and pray that we can rejoice in the truth by looking at and being in a position where we can encourage people to be able to land their soul on our heart in a way that helps us both grow to the couple and in the relationship that God yearns for us to be. So stay right with us here on Live with the Lows.

0: During his darkest moments on the cross, Jesus uttered seven statements. 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I'm Dr. Roxanne Lowe.
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It's really a deep dive in a relationship, to be quite honest with you. We're going deeper into the pool of faith. And this verse of how love does not rejoice in iniquity, but rejoices in the truth. And I hope and pray that the first half of the show, really, where we shared ways that we struggle with this, ways in which we sometimes can be harsh in correcting people, or we can use it to judge people, or we don't allow people to feel comfortable to really share what their concerns are, or sometimes we just kind of avoid the conflict altogether. So let me give you five areas that I really want you to work hard on during this season of Great Lent, really that helps, that I hope and pray will help you and your relationship. So here's number one. Let's write this these things down, okay, everyone? Is number one is I want you to celebrate repentance, not perfection. Celebrate repentance and not perfection. So love rejoices when someone turns back towards God. And so we, as I mentioned to you at the top of the show, all of heaven rejoices when a sinner repents. We should be so excited when we see someone in our world, in our sphere of influence, yearning to get back towards Christ. Whether we see that by them coming to church, they don't necessarily come to us, but when they come and we see them like maybe even praying or maybe even connecting more or maybe just being in silence, we should rejoice in that. St. John Chrysostom reminds all of us, friends, and this is so important, is that the church is not a courtroom. It is a hospital. That's so important for all of us to remember. The church is not a courtroom. It's a hospital. St. Basil the Great says that the church is not a country club. It's a place for sinners to come because we're all broken people. So what are some ways that we can practically apply this? Affirm growth. When we see our spouse doing something that is showing that is showing even in the smallest way that they're making an effort, affirm it. Affirm that growth. Just don't keep thinking about the finish line or just simply the outcomes. Speak hope to even when you see your spouse who's going through a struggle. I was speaking to a couple recently that were where we were talking about this exact same topic, the husband is struggling with an addiction, and he knows it's an addiction. He knows it's a problem in their relationship, and he's trying to make efforts. Obviously, he's going through the proper psychological treatments. He's involved in the church, but every time that he tries to get there early on in this relationship, the spouse would continuously remind him of the addiction, as opposed to, she would focus on really what he had done, as opposed to who God is calling him to become. And so one of the things that I would encourage you, as I did with them, is don't just keep focusing on the finish line. Affirm every hope, because the enemy of this world is going to constantly attack people, listen, at their greatest weakness, at their greatest weakness. So another area that I would encourage you to do is to normalize repentance in your home. One of the things that I have learned in my marriage with Roxanne, and this both of us, is not being afraid to say, Roxanne, I'm sorry. That's not the kind of man I want to be. It's not the kind of husband I want to be. And that's the same thing with Roxanne. Roxanne will tell me the same thing. Like, honey, I am so sorry that came across that way. I'm so sorry. That's not the kind of wife I want to be. There needs to be that level of openness and repentance. Now, let me go one step further. We have no problem acknowledging and asking repentance from our children. When we make a mistake, we want to own it, even as parents. And sometimes culturally, we think that, well, we can't do that. That you need to remember that humility is such at the core of our Christian faith and my ability to get low so that I can elevate Christ in our relationship and in our home shows that. So I, as a father, I want to always be leading them. So I lead them by sometimes reminding them that I've got to lead sometimes on my knees and saying, I'm so sorry, Gabriella. I'm so sorry, George. That's not the kind of man or the father that I want to be. This is a line that I want you to remember me telling you. If you think that you have to earn God's forgiveness, then you're going to expect people to earn your forgiveness. I hope that makes sense. If you think that you have to earn God's forgiveness came on the cross,
It's a free gift that God gave us. Yes, there's a responsibility for us in the way which we live. There's a synergistic relationship.

0: relationship that we have. But God, the Bible says, God did not wait for us to be good for him to die on the cross. In the book of Romans, chapter 5, verses 8, it says that while we were still sinning, Christ demonstrates his love for us by dying on the cross for us. So if we feel like we have to earn his forgiveness, then the natural response is you're going to require people to do the same. And that's not the kind of Christian we want to be fostering in our faith. So here's some questions, again, that I want you to ask. And this show is really an opportunity for you to really think to yourself about your own walk of faith and really going deeper on that. And I see a lot of people on the chat room. Thanks so much, everyone, for those questions. I see questions about confession. We'll get to that in just a few moments. But just really want to give you some questions to think about is that, do I make it safe for people to admit failure? Do I make it safe to admit failure? Do your children feel comfortable to admit that they made a mistake? Does your wife, for those of you husbands that are tuning in, do we make it safe for her to say, I'm sorry, without feeling like you're going to use it against her, and vice versa for you wives? Do I celebrate spiritual progress? Do I celebrate when I see my spouse growing, even in the smallest way? Here's number two. Is there ways that we can apply rejoicing in the truth? Speak difficult truths, listen to this, gently and prayerfully. Never go into a relation, never go into a conversation with dealing with an issue that you're upset about angrily. It's very important because your emotions are already hyped up. We've talked about how that impacts our frontal lobe, the area that really our frontal cortex that really does a great deal of is the decision-making or part of the decision-making part of our brain. So when we're already elevated, where our heart rate's elevated, where we feel tense, it's not the time to talk about those topics. But for many of us, before we go into a conversation, which is hard to do because your flesh is when it is going to want to respond the way the flesh does, the ways of this earth. But you are in this earth, but you're not of this earth. Always remember that. So what does that mean? Pray before you go into that conversation. Pray, God, give me the words that would be your words. Give me the patience that would be your patience in this. Let me see them the way you have seen me, and that you died for me. Ask yourself, what is my motive behind coming into this conversation? What is the motive there? Another thing that people oftentimes really dismiss is choose the right moment. Not every moment that you feel is ready, that you're ready to speak about, is ready for that person to really be, to land on their heart. Not every seed that you throw out of your mouth are seeds that are going to land in fertile soil. As we see in the scripture, sometimes those seeds land on rocks, on thorns. So make sure that you're choosing the right moment. And above all, friends, lead with love. It's so important to lead with love. This is where your faith and your the evidence of your walk of faith is really revealed. Is not when you're able, when everything's going great in your relationship and you're talking about how God is and you're praying together. That's all great. But it's when you as a couple are walking through the valley, as you're crawling through that valley in many ways, is how you live in that valley. And so the Bible says in the book of Colossians, says, let your speech always be with grace. Let your speech always be motivated and utilized with grace. And so here's a thing that I want you to, here's some questions I want you to think about in this number two is, have I prayed before this conversation? Have I prayed before this conversation? And here's another question. Is my goal restoration or release? Is my goal to restore that person or to simply release that issue? Here's number three. I want you to really work at this, church family and friends, is build a culture of love, of honest love in your home. I want you to build a culture of honest love in your home. I should have brought this on the show and I forgot to do this, but Roxanne and I, years ago, we sat down with our children and we created almost like a marriage vision statement, or what are the core values of the Lowe's? We've talked about this in some of the other shows, but I should have kind of brought you guys this picture frame that we have with all of these values that are the Lowe's values. And Roxanne kind of put them together. There's compassion, there's empathy, there's patience, there's listening, all these different things. And we have these in almost every room of our house. Is a constant reminder of just how we, the values that we want to have in our relationship, because we want there to be a constant reminder of an honest love in our home, to where we can be honest with each other about really what's going on. And so, you know, how we oftentimes say home is where the heart is. Well, that's not always the case. And for some of you that are listening and maybe listening or downloading this podcast, home is not where the heart is for you. You're struggling because it's not a safe place for you. And so in number three, I really want you to really work on really cultivating what are going to be the values that we want as a family: truth, safety, humility, repentance. These are things that we really want to cultivate. So James, the book of James, it says, confess your trespasses to one another. Do you feel comfortable opening up your heart to your spouse about what the areas that you're struggling with? St. Basil the Great says, where there is openness of heart, there the Spirit rests. So what are some ways that you can do this? Is I would have weekly family check-ins. And we do this in our home. And you've heard me probably share this in previous shows on 1 Corinthians 13. Where sometimes we'll just simply ask Roxanne, how can I love you better? How can I love you better? How can I work to help our relationship better? And she'll ask the same question. And it's a very open and honest conversation. But what are some things that I may be doing that are upsetting you, Roxanne, and vice versa? Having that level of open, honest communication. And then regular confession. Like when you say you're sorry, don't say, I'm sorry, but I felt this. No, just simply own that. I'm sorry. And apologize, model, and make sure that your apology is modeled by parents and by your spouses. So in other words, as a parent, I'm modeling that to Roxanne. I'm letting my children see that dad, that Baba can ask for forgiveness from Roxanne and vice versa, and that we do that as a family together. Now, we don't always get it right. As you heard every single show, we're very open and transparent that there's no marriage that's perfect. We're still working out at this. But the idea is that we're intentionally saying that, Roxanne, you have my heart, and I'm working at sharing and opening things to you as they're coming on. But there's also opportunities for her to see things in me that I may not see in myself. And those things are both ways. So here's some questions I want you to think about with regards to this topic. And that is honesty safe in my home? Is honesty safe in my home? Do people walk on eggshells around me? Now, this is a hard thing to do, friends, but those questions are questions that you shouldn't be answering alone. Those are questions that I would encourage you to ask people within your house. Being honest with you. And sometimes those things may not be easy to hear, but asking your children, do you ever walk on eggshells with me? With your spouse, do you avoid having a conversation with me because you're afraid of how I'm going to respond? So do I cultivate honest love in my home? Here's the fourth area that I want you to work on. Train your heart to root for your spouse. In other words, train your heart to want the best for others. So when someone succeeds, bless them. Thank God. Resist the comparison. And we do this a lot in relationships. Sometimes if you're a single person tuning in today and you see someone else in a relationship, there's a level of unhealthy competition that's happening. When you find yourself seeing someone going on a trip or on vacation and you're not going to that, there's an unhealthy spirit that kind of starts to grow. And we see this a great deal on social media, but really in general, when we see a family member succeeding, we tend to want to compete with that. Let that not be you. this is a, again, God, Christ is looking at you. He's watching you. And so if we believe that there's an amazing God who loves us, as St. Basil the Great says that, he says that you could gather the, it would be easier to gather all of the oceans and to put them in a cup, which is absolutely impossible, than to allow your brain to even grasp the love that God has for you. Like, God loves you unconditionally. His love for you is so great. So because of that, sometimes we can forget about that, and we allow the ways of this world to put us in a comparison with people, which does what? Divides us from others, which, to go one step further, is exactly what the enemy of this world is yearning for, to divide us from people, to divide us from celebrating other people's success, to thanking God for what God is doing in their life, to divide that, because that's what he did in his own relationship. He's a fallen angel who wanted to be divided from God. You and I worship the God of the, who's a uniter, not a divider. So be careful. Do people walk on eggshells around me? Okay. And do people, am I thanking God? Here's some questions I want you to think about. I wrote them down. Whose success is hard for me to celebrate? So who in your world, is it hard for me to celebrate when I see them succeeding? Another question to ask yourself is, where is envy hiding in my heart? Where is envy hiding in my heart? So think about this quote from St. Maximus the Confessor. Love is proven when we rejoice in another's good as if it's our own. So love, true love, is proven when we rejoice at another's good as if it's happening in our own. So let me just kind of put it in a simpler way. Love is proven when we rejoice at another person's good fortune as if it's happening to us. And here's the fifth area, friends, is stay rooted in Christ, because he is, as he says, I am the way and the truth. So we cannot live this kind of lifestyle simply by willpower. It requires us to have Christ in there. I love when the Bible says that, when Christ says, abide in me or remain in me, that apart from me, you can do nothing. So when Jesus says that I am the way, the truth, and the life, like he is the way, like he is the truth, and he's the life. Like, we need to be following that. So the more we remain in him, the more we abide in him, this is what happens. The more truthful we become, but also the more loving we become, and the more whole our relationships become. I was telling our church family on Sunday, I gave a sermon on we're covering a Bible chapter by chapter on the book of Galatians. And throughout every year, we take a book out of the Bible and we kind of cover it from the church father's perspective, from the Orthodox Church teachings, and kind of go that in. If you want to listen to any of our sermons, by the way, you can find them on the Lowe's YouTube page. They're all chronicled there. And so we were in Galatians chapter 3. And what I was sharing with them is that for a lot of people, we know about the Bible, we just don't know the author. And I was sharing with them that sin can, that the Bible, let me take this back, that the Bible will help, understood correctly and following the Bible, will keep us from sin, but sin will keep us from reading the Bible. So let me say it again. So following the Bible can help us, lead us away from sin, but sin is going to keep us from wanting to read our Bibles. And so the key is for us is that the more that we're connected to that truth, the scriptures, the church, the teachings of the church fathers, when we're connected to that, we naturally become to look like that. One of the greatest compliments you could ever give me is my father passed away about 10 years ago. And one of the things that I love, and my father was just someone that spoke so much faith to me. My mom and my dad, I was so blessed to have amazing parents. My mother is still with us, and she's an amazing woman of faith. I still wear my father's ring every single day, his wedding band. But when you say to me, you know, Father Nick, you remind me so much of your dad, just the way you are, it means so much to me. But how much more does our Heavenly Father say when he sees us and goes, well, that my child looks like me, reminds me of of myself, that when people see my children, they actually see me. What a powerful witness that is. So remember that as you're growing in faith, you begin to look more and more like Christ. So one of the things I would encourage you to do is pray. And don't just pray with your mouth, friends. Sometimes we do that so well. Pray with your heart. Truly connect with Christ. And I've given you some prayers. There's the morning prayers, the evening prayers that we have within the church. A great prayer is the Lenten prayer that we talked about a little bit earlier, the Lenten prayer of Saint Ephrem. But really allowing yourself to just make sure that you're connected fully with Christ in your prayer, that you're reading your scripture. We know that that the church prescribes daily readings. Read those scriptures. And if at times you find yourself kind of getting distracted, read out loud. Read out loud. Sometimes just simply reading out loud will keep, because it's encapsulating more of your senses into that prayer. It allows you to actually be more focused. So if you're one of these people that kind of drift away when you're praying or when you're reading a Bible, read it out loud. Regular confession. Make sure that you're connecting with your spiritual father on a regular basis, friends. And obviously, every night, confessing your sins in your private prayers, right? And then being involved in the Eucharistic life of the church, taking communion, allowing the bread of life, Jesus Christ, to be in you. So here's some questions I want you to be thinking about. Is my relationship with Christ growing? Is my relationship with God? Ask yourself genuinely, is my relationship with Christ truly growing? And here's another thing, is am I being transformed by my faith or just simply informed? In other words, am I just gathering a lot of knowledge but never making it transformational? I like to say it this way. There is no salvation without transformation. So I'm just encouraging you today, friends, to really be intentional about remembering that if we're truly going to love and to model what Christ is, we don't rejoice in someone else's falling. We rejoice in the truth, and we make sure that we're connected to that truth and that we're able to share that truth in a way with compassion, with kindness, with mercy, and that that person in our life feels very comfortable landing on our soul with what's going on in their life. And if I feel like I have to earn God's forgiveness, then I'm going to be expecting people to earn my forgiveness, and that's not part of what Christ yearns for us. So my encouragement for you is that God gives you that wisdom to look at yourself in a truly reflective way, to challenge yourself during this season of Great Lent, to live that kind of a life that brings honor to God and that allows your relationship, as we say during the marriage sacrament, that allows your marriage to shine like a star in the kingdom of heaven. Thank you so much, everyone, for joining us this evening. We're grateful that you're with us, as always, every single Tuesday night. Join us next Tuesday as we continue this series. And if you find this series beneficial, friends, don't keep it to yourself. Salvation, we've talked about, is communal. It's looking to how we can help other people. Take that you can find this show, share it with your friends, share it with your family. And also, friends, if you're not part of the Lowe's YouTube page, definitely tonight, or as you're hearing our show, subscribe. 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I guarantee you, friends, you're going to have people that are going to really find what you find beneficial for them as well. I want to thank Michael DeGann and Simon Nelson for producing tonight's show. They do just an amazing job. And all of you for taking the time to be with us this evening. God bless you. Stay strong in your walk of faith. Good evening.
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1: Blinded by rage. 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

0: Transforming Our Lives in Christ. Meditations, sermons, classes, and lectures from St. Spyridon Greek Orthodox Church in Loveland, Colorado. Father Evan Armitas is priest at St. Spyridon's and the host of the live call-in program, Orthodoxy Live. Here he is with today's lesson.
1: Good morning, and Christ is risen.
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1: Nice to be together in our first real snowfall on May 5th. Yay. It was a nice surprise to wake up. I thought it was just going to be raining. And then when I got up this morning and I had snow on the grass, I was like, whoa, and big flakes. Mm-hmm. The big, puffy, spring, lots of moisture flakes. So good for all of the plants. And I heard somewhere someone said there's going to be like 2 feet in the mountains. I hope so. I hope it's 5 feet, right? We need all of it. Yeah, and man, well, I remember it was several years ago, but we were at the old church, and it was one of those years where Pascha was in May, and it was like Holy Wednesday, and there was like 22 inches of snow. Yeah, I remember it was quite wet, but yeah, it was a wet one. It's good to get this nice spring snow. Well, I know Kathy, you had asked me after services last Sunday, if we could talk a little bit today about the directives our Metropolitan has given us. Yeah, you just, yeah.
3: Or anything. I'm just curious.
1: Yeah.
3: Because I know you have some insights into the bishops. Mm-hmm. Mm-hmm.
1: Yeah.
3: I'm sure it was one way before, then it changed, and now it's going back maybe.
1: Well,
3: your thoughts and some context.
1: I appreciate, she's an attorney, so she gave the disclaimer, you know, about her position. I like that. Okay, let's back up. We received a letter, by we, I mean all of the clergy under Metropolitan Constantine's authority received a letter from him with several items related to liturgical practices in the churches that are under the term in the church is omophorion. The distinctive vestment that a bishop wears is known as his omophorion. So when you receive one of those directives, and we receive from His Eminence probably about once a month, we'll get a letter from him, which will direct his clergy as to things like when certain services should be done, what are the liturgical colors that should be used. It might be a directive about a pastoral matter, like when receiving someone by baptism, the following. I can tell you that, you know, I'm in my 20 plus years as a clergyman. Oftentimes in the past, when we would get a letter, all of us clergy would say, whose parish did he visit this weekend? You know, what did he see that was not done correctly? That, you know, so before Lent, he sent
4: out.
1: You
4: don't want to be the cause of the letter.
1: No, you don't. But he had sent out a letter before Lent, and there was a particular line, and I went, oh, that one's me. And so I called him, and I said, was that one for me? He goes, it was. So thank you. Okay, got it. So one of the things that we should note is that, you know, after our Lord left this earth, you know, he continued to be directing his church through his apostles, right? It wasn't as if he sort of took the hands off the wheel and said, well, good luck, guys. Hope you can steer this thing through this storm. But his apostles, his successors, continued the work of directing the body. And we see that very clearly in the letters that are written by St. Paul to the various communities that were under him. We see that get dialed in a little bit more directly in the letters that St. Paul wrote to Timothy and Titus, right? We go from a letter to the church in Rome, the church in Corinth, to a letter to, let's say, Titus, who's been appointed by Paul as a bishop in Crete, right? And he's giving very specific instructions to that very specific person, right? And you can see that they had a relationship. One of the things that we know is that when St. Paul is writing to, let's say, Timothy or Titus, he's dialing in his instructions because Paul knows, I'm about to die. And I need to make sure that you're clear about what I need you to do after I'm gone. Now, eventually, Timothy and Titus, they too die. And does that mean that eventually this letter writing stops? No, we have all sorts of letters that continue. Ignatius, Irenaeus, Clement, these are the post-apostolic fathers that we can still read those works. In fact, when I taught a course on early Christian literature, it was revelatory to many of the young co-eds that, oh, wait a minute, we have letters to the churches in Corinth, let's say, that continued after St. Paul was writing. Well, that just keeps on going. So, for example, if you read the homilies of St. John Chrysostom, you know, he's preaching in Constantinople, and it's very clear that in his preaching, he's also giving direction to his community as a bishop, right? I can think of, you know, specific instances like about slavery. You know, slavery continued. That's something St. Paul railed against, and then it continued the Roman Empire, and St. John's railing against, and it keeps going. This process still exists in the church. So a very interesting story. I'm teaching at CCU, Colorado Christian University, and I was asked to give a lecture in their advanced dogmatics and systematic theology class. Very scary title. And these are students preparing to do their doctoral work. And they were questioning me about the sort of hierarchical structure of the church and how it functioned. And I'd mentioned to them, well, I had written an article for a newsletter. And a month later, I got a letter from Isaiah that said, retract the newsletter article and issue a correction. And here's why. He gave me a theological argument. I did that immediately. Well, before I could utter those words that, you know, why I did it, the students in the classroom freaked. I mean, freaked out. What? Why would you do that? And I was surprised by the reaction. I'm like, why are you guys getting, you know, didn't you stand up for your theological position? Why didn't you stand your ground? And I was like, oh, wait a minute. Because it's a Protestant university. And these are students who are formulating their own theological ideas to get ready to, you know, do a dissertation eventually. And I said, oh, no. As a priest, it's my role not to issue or write anything that's new. Like, I have to present the position of the church. And if I get it wrong, I should be corrected and I should, you know. So Constantine, in writing to us, I'm just trying to give you a framework. He's our bishop. And so he's going to say, look, I've noticed the following. This isn't necessarily, let's say, either correct or maybe spiritually beneficial. And so I want you to change it, right? And so as priests, not that there's absolutely no dialogue, but in general, it's not our job to say, you know, I think the bishop's wrong. So in my community, we're just not going to do that, right? That would be chaos, right? So sometimes the things that he writes to you, you're like, okay, I totally see his point. And sometimes you're like, I don't know, but I don't really have a choice, right? If I'm going to remain within the obedience to the church. Now, in specific, the one directive I've shared thus far, some of them you I've already begun to do, you don't even notice because they're either happening behind the icon screen or, you know, like you may have noticed that I'm not turning towards you with the Paschal candle. Anybody notice that? That was a directive he gave. That's not to be done after the Paschal vigil. Okay, so I just generally didn't do it. But the one that impacted us was he said, no longer are those not receiving to come forward for a blessing during the time of the Eucharist. Now, there were several things that went into his thinking. One of them was that because in the parishes under his Ormoforion. We're seeing a massive wave of interest in the church, and most of his churches are jam-packed. There are those who've been approaching whom the clergy have not distinguished between, oh, they're Orthodox or they're not, and they've communed them. And we can go, well, okay, it's a mistake, no big deal. But remember what St. Paul said, that if you receive the Eucharist in an unworthy or unprepared manner, it can make you sick, it can harm you. So there's a responsibility that the church not, you know, distribute communion to those not prepared, right? Now, second, there have been some accidents where people who are not used to coming forward have hit the chalice and the Eucharist has spilled onto the priest, the floor. If anybody's ever seen that happen, you'll see the priest, he gets on the ground and he literally licks it off the floor. And then, you know, sometimes the vestments are burned. So it's a major thing. The third thing is that it is a liturgical innovation to bring people forward at the time of the Eucharist for a blessing, because the traditional blessing for those not receiving occurs at the end of the liturgy. So he also noted that. He said, look, the traditional place to do that is when we hand out on Dithero, right? So not when the Eucharist is being served. One that's coming that you're all going to go, oh, is that we were instructed no longer to kneel on Sundays, which is actually a canon of the early church, because kneeling is a posture of, yes, it's a posture of penitence, of repentance. And on Sunday, we don't do that. We're celebrating the resurrection. So the proper stance on a Sunday is to stand. So His Eminence has said, following the Paschal season, you will instruct people to continue standing during the liturgy. No, midweek, you're always, because, you know, remember in the gospel that's on the holy table, it has an icon of the resurrection on one side and has an icon of the crucifixion on the other. On Sunday evening, it gets flipped to the crucifixion side and remains on the crucifixion side until Saturday evening, where it goes to resurrection. So during the week, you know, kneeling, you know, is done. During Sunday's liturgy, it is not. And the only other time that it's not, as you've already noticed, is the Paschal season, weekday or Sunday, there's no kneeling, right? Because you're standing in the light of the resurrection.
4: So after the Paschal season, we remain standing.
1: We will remain standing on Sundays as is the original liturgical tradition. It, you know, these things, you know, they creep in like anything else. And so it's like, you know, somebody got their teeth cleaned. Like, I thought I was brushing well. And then you go and they're like, you're like, what is all this plaque? You know, and then you can feel the grooves again. So remember that our bishop, as he comes in, you know, he's observing, he's reading deeply. He's also himself under obedience, right? Because he's on a synod and he's currently serving, because a lot of these directives started coming after his current tenure on the eparchial synod. So he's traveling to the eparchial synod, and I think he's receiving instruction like the parishes should be doing the following, and then he's just, it's filtering down. So, well, part of it was that he also has instructed us as he's been here that fellowship is not to begin until the dismissal is done. Yeah. Which, you know, we all get lazy. It's like, okay, church is long. I'm bugging out 20 minutes early to go get a cup of coffee next door. Mm-hmm. And traditionally, you don't start the meal until the liturgy's done. So I also shared with everybody, you're supposed to remain in church until we finish the liturgy, you know,
5: and bless the food.
1: So, you know, these are,
5: I know.
1: It's hard.
4: It takes forever, as it has been.
5: It's in the service.
1: I mean, I will say this, that one of the things that is of interest to me is sort of the softness of American Christianity. We're soft. I went to Africa several times and celebrated liturgy. Do you know how long people would walk to get to a liturgy? Sometimes 5 hours, 6 hours, one way. And then I remember I gave my first homily, you know, it was 10, 15 minutes, and I stopped and the people rebelled. No. Why are you done? So, well, in America, if I preach 20 minutes, people are going to, you know, lose their minds. They're like, no, keep going. They're like, we walked 5 hours, no toilet, no water, no food, right? You finish the liturgy, and then they want you to give them instruction. Like, well, tell us more, right? And they're sitting in the hot sun and, you know, pestered by bugs, you know. In America, it's like, well, it's not exactly 72 degrees inside the sanctuary. Please tell the priest to adjust the temperature, right? So, you know, we need to buck up a little bit, don't you think? I think it's okay for us to get a little more, what am I trying to say?
3: Less entitled.
1: Less entitled, yeah, we don't have to be so comfortable, it's okay. I mean, my yaya would have never said, I didn't go to church because the parking lot was full. It wouldn't come out of her mouth, right? She was like, there's church. The Eucharist is there. I'm going. I don't care what it is, right? You know, so anyway.
6: So one more question.
1: Yeah.
6: Mm-hmm. Get it straight. At the end of the service,
1: yeah.
6: Then usually we dismiss from the front for the view.
1: Yeah.
6: But for the blessings, who comes first? The congregation to get their didero or the blessing line?
1: No, it would come as we normally dismiss. And so there were several people who came up and said, is this when I receive my blessing? And I said, yes. Okay, so now keep in mind, okay, forgive me, but when the priest offers the blessing of Christ, you know, you see them lift up their hand, right? I'm not giving you my blessing. I'm giving you the blessing of Christ, right? Jesus Christos. When I lift up my hand, there is no like 8 feet versus 20 feet. It still works. You see what I'm saying? Like when you receive the blessing, you're asking for the blessing of God. He's not limited, right? By like, well, I was in the back row. So, you know what I mean? So remember that the people are blessed several times, but on Didero itself, right? We know that on Didero itself was offered after the service specifically for those who are not receiving, right? So antidoron means instead of the gifts, you receive this blessed bread. Because it's not that the bishop's saying, he's also saying, if you're Orthodox and you're not prepared, you're not to come forward. Right? That's not the time for you to come forward. So now the hard part is, of course, it can create a sense of exclusion and the welcome can feel a little bit diminished. So we'll have to work to make sure people know that that's not what we're trying to do. Now, one last thing. Someone wants to know, well, then why do we also offer antidoron after the Eucharist? In other words, isn't it just traditionally only offered after the liturgy? When I was growing up, it was only offered after the liturgy, not immediately after communion. The practice of offering it after communion is also, if you will, to say this in a vernacular way, to cleanse the palate. Because if there's a remnant of the Eucharist, it's so that it would be it would go into your body, right, and not remain on your lips. Is even the clergy, after they receive, go to the side table and they consume antidoron to cleanse the palate so that the Eucharist is consumed completely. Lots of little things, huh?
7: Mm.
1: Okay. I hope that helps. All right. Well, let's get to our study. And we're in Luke chapter 21. And the last time that we gathered, we were in the midst of a section that goes from verse 5 through verse 19. And when I introduced this section, I mentioned to you that, you know, the Lord begins this section. He starts to talk in verse 10 and 11 about some things that are going to occur. And then there's this insertion, verse 12 down to 19, of some directed instruction given to his disciples. And then he'll return to the general description of what's going to happen. So we're just about to get to, you know, these two verses, because we're starting in verse 10, that describe things that are going to happen, and then we're going to take this detour for a little bit into direct instruction to the followers of Christ, okay? So verse 10 reads, "Then he said to them, nation will rise against nation and kingdom against kingdom." So Christ is describing these signs that will accompany the tribulations of the end. And as we mentioned last time, we should not attempt to assign actual dates to any of this. We're not given a set of dates. Luke will emphasize that at the conclusion of this section in how he will treat the destruction of the temple in Jerusalem. And I'll describe that in a little bit. But here, what basically Luke is saying is that the Lord described to those who are following him, there's going to be wars and more wars. And in a sense, he's also hinting at even Israel is going to rise up against Rome, right? Which we know eventually happens, right? Which was put down forcefully by Rome to the point that it led to Jerusalem's destruction and the temple, not a stone, you know, remaining on top of another stone. Okay, then in verse 11, "And there will be great earthquakes in various places and famines and pestilences, and there will be fearful signs and great signs from heaven." What's interesting here is that if we're reading verse 11 and we've got a pretty firm footing in the Old Testament, we notice that the language Luke is using is very similar to Old Testament language, specifically the sort of language and the cadence we would find in the Septuagint, okay? So nothing that's being described here by Christ is necessarily different or new than what the Old Testament prophets themselves would describe. We know, for example, that Jeremiah himself prophesies of the destruction of Jerusalem and of the temple, right? Okay, so now what's going to happen is in verse 12, we're going to take this detour, okay? So to kind of make the point, I'm going to read it to you in English, starting in verse 5 again. "Then as some spoke of the temple, how it was adorned with beautiful stones and donations, he said." So remember, he's just had this confrontation with the religious leadership. It's been done in the hearing of his disciples. He's spoken to his disciples, then in the hearing of opponents, and now he's switching back to his disciples, but his opponents are still within earshot, okay? "These things which you see," and he's pointing to the temple. Now, he's standing in the temple grounds. This kind of makes it a little more dramatic. "The days will come in which not one stone shall be left upon another that shall not be thrown down." Now, we know this happens, as I just mentioned, when Rome goes to Jerusalem and destroys the temple, right?
4: Yeah. G.D. Constantine, Dr. Aquino, in one of her books says, because there's so much gold in the temple and so much of it, you know, been mm-hmm. worn down, people literally moved all the blocks just to get
1: to it. Yeah, just to get to it.
4: Fulfilling this.
1: Absolutely. So they asked him, saying, "Teacher, but when will these things be? And what sign will there be when these things are about to take place?" And he said, "Take heed that you not be deceived, for many will come in my name, saying, I am he, and the time has drawn near. Therefore, do not go after them." So, you know, very clearly, anybody who's on the street telling you the end is near is obviously in direct conflict with this passage, right? A lot of people are going to come. Don't go after that, right? "But when you hear of wars and commotions, do not be terrified, for these things must come to pass first. But the end will not come immediately. Then he said to them," so we just did verses 10 and 11, right? But notice what happens in 12. "But before all these things, they will lay their hands on you and persecute you." So you see he transitions. Right now he's going to give some pastoral instruction. Now this instruction, we should clearly note, is certainly given to those who are living in his day, right? Who are going to perhaps even witness the destruction of Jerusalem and its temple. But these are also instructions that are given leapfrog over that generation, leapfrog over the next one, and the next one, the next one, get all the way to 2026, May 5th in Loveland, Colorado. And these are instructions he's giving to us, right? These are also directed at us. Okay, so verse 12. But before all these things, they will lay their hands on you and persecute you, delivering you up to the synagogues and prisons. You will be brought before kings and rulers for my name's sake. Now, interestingly, if we're reading Luke, and we're reading it not as we currently do in our modern day Bibles, you know, the order of books that we have, just so you're clear, that's not the order of books that existed in the first centuries. Did you know that? Yeah? Okay, so the current ordering, once we get done with the Gospels, is longest book to shortest book. Okay, that's how those get ordered. And then, you know, there is, you know, Larry, I know you've had some pushback on me on this, but I'm going to say it again. There are various schools of thought within Western Christianity that do not hold certain books of Paul as authentic. And so, for example, Hebrews, a long book, why does he get pushed to the back? Because certain scholarship that occurred in the Middle Ages believed that that book was not authentic to Paul. So it gets moved to the back of the ordering of the Acts and the epistles, right? Now, that being said, if I'm reading this book as it was intended, when I finish Luke, what's the next book I read? Acts. Okay, so verse 12, does this come to fruition in Acts? If you know the story of Acts, this exact thing happens that the Lord prophesies, okay? Now, so the Lord describes what's going to happen and the persecution and the struggles and the difficulties. But one of the things that he wants us to notice is that your persecution, the troubles that you undergo, are an opportunity to advance the message of Christ. Okay? Those opportunities may be that you're given, as we see in Acts, an opportunity to speak before a governor, right? Or in the case of Stephen, to speak in front of the religious leadership, and your witness will not only be your words, but it'll likely be your life. And then we know that Christianity undergoes massive persecution and martyrdom. That hasn't ended, right? So again, when we remember the history of our church, we can say, until very recently, most Orthodox Christians lived under incredible persecution, you know, trying to be an Orthodox Christian in Russia in the 30s. Not a good idea, right? Romania, Albania, right? Albania, like, probably the most brutal regime, like, burned and closed, like, every church, right? Or Romania, you know about the prisons they set up for priests? Mm-hmm. They set up prisons just for the priests, and they would make them celebrate the liturgy with human feces and consume it. And then they would have these loudspeakers where they would set really profane words to the melodies of the church and just blast them into the cells, right? You know, you look at what happened in Russia, and then you flip the script to like places like Greece where the Ottomans, the same thing. You know, even as I've told you, my father-in-law who grew up in Turkey, you know, he got beat up when he'd leave church. That was just the way it went. You just took your lumps on your way home. And so we see this happening now in Africa, right? In Asia. So it's not as if persecution has gone away. In America, it's totally different, right? There may be a new level of persecution that's coming, or maybe even a social type of one, like, oh, you're a Christian? That's stupid. You know, so those types of things can occur. One second. So what the Lord is telling us is, look, you're going to go under persecution. There's going to be sufferings and troublings, but that's going to give you an opportunity to witness, right? And the suffering church witnesses much better than the triumphant church. We've seen that in history too. So when we become ascendant, sometimes we kind of get a little power drunk and we do things we shouldn't. And when we're suffering, you know, our witness becomes authentic. You know, people listen, you know, when they see that our witness is not based in, well, we've got all the money and the power, so we can dictate, right? Arthur, you're going to make a comment?
7: In regards to current day persecution, particularly in the United States. So I never really grew up with the church. And something that I've noticed when it comes to people here in the United States is that when they don't grow up with the church, it's easier to dismiss the church. It's easier to see Christians as some sort of monolithic thing against them. And I actually did have my own bout of what could be considered minor persecution from my own family. Mm-hmm. A few weeks ago, we went out to Denver. We saw a very lovely cathedral. And my brother, who is not a Christian, he basically said that he basically tried to poke fun at it and continue poking fun at it. And he'd been doing it all Easter Sunday. Mm-hmm. And I had to tell him, could you please not? Mm-hmm. And then my mother got involved and she basically tried to make it sound like that I had been stuffing religion down mm-hmm. their throats.
1: Yeah. Well, I will say this. I think it's good I'm just being biblical. I think it's good if we are persecuted a little bit. I think it's good if we suffer a bit for our faith. It purifies it for sure. And then it gives us an opportunity, you know. All right, let's go to the next verse, verse 14. Therefore, settle it in your hearts not to meditate beforehand on what you will answer. Oh, I'm sorry, verse 13. I missed verse 13. Did I miss verse 13 or did I?
7: You did miss 13.
1: Okay, but it will turn out for you as an occasion for testimony. Okay, we already spoke about that, right? So I was kind of talking about 12 and 13. All right, 14. Therefore, settle it in your hearts not to meditate beforehand on what you will answer. So Jesus asks us, therefore, if you will, to go inward into our own hearts, you know, and to the seat of our own spiritual life. And there in your deepest self, decide what you're going to do and how your fidelity shall be played out. Modern equivalent would be, you know, an athlete who, let's say like a, you know, we sometimes see this during the Olympics. Didn't we just have the Olympics? And, you know, there's the, maybe the bobsledder or there's the GS skier and they're in their mind and, you know, they're playing in their mind the course and they're visualizing it. And then you see that again, other athletes, you know, they visualize what's about to happen. And maybe we have a big meeting coming up and we rehearse, you know, what we're going to say and maybe the questions we're going to get asked and how we're going to respond. I'm sure attorneys do this. You know, if they've got a big case, they're probably rehearsing in their heads, their arguments and what they want to say when certain objections are raised and the evidence they want to bring forward. And so really what the Lord is just saying is like, look, if you're a Christian, you should start to play through these scenarios in your head. Like, what are you going to do when someone mocks your faith? Or what are you going to do when you're invited to participate in something that is not Christian? You know, what do you do when you're invited to a party where it's going to be, you know, just drinking and carousing? Like, how are you going to do life, you know, as a Christian? Okay. And then verse 15, for I will give you a mouth and wisdom, which all your adversaries will not be able to contradict or resist. Now, what he's saying is that the ability or the answer that we give in these moments is not based solely on our own ability.

0: as if God doesn't exist. How many of you do that? I do it all the time. And so what Christ is saying is, look, there is this power and ability that comes from God, and God comes alongside of you in those situations. So you don't have to rely solely on yourself. And when you do, you may get it wrong. Now, we see this directly, you know, in Acts 4, when Stephen, you know, speaks. Do you think Stephen, like, wrote that thing out? No, he just stood in the Spirit and spoke. He was prepared beforehand in the sense that he had maintained his spiritual life. And then in that moment, right, God spoke to him, right, and spoke through him, you know. Some very pious homilists I know never write out their sermons. You know, they just speak as the Spirit gives them utterance, and their messages are just so powerful, but they allow God that space, right? And it's true for us, okay? It can happen for us. Now, verse 16. You will be betrayed even by parents and brothers, relatives and friends, and they will put some of you to death. So Arthur, you gave a simple example of a brother and a mother who maybe at that moment were like, ah, you know, you're a Christian and you're shoving this down our throat or whatever. But it's true. This is exactly what happens. Those closest, we learn, to us will persecute us. And that's exactly what happens to James in Acts 12. So again, remember that this is Luke Acts, so as he's describing these things, he also has in view what does happen to the church, which he witnessed, right? Verse 17, and you will be hated by all for my name's sake. Now, if you go all the way back to Luke 6, verse 22, it says, this is the Beatitudes. Blessed are you when men hate you, when they exclude you and revile you and cast out your name as evil for the Son of Man's sake. Now, how many of us would think that's a blessing? That, you know, a group of your friends are like, you're a jerk. We don't want to hang out with you anymore. But in particular, he says, when they do that because you've claimed Christ, you know. This one priest I know was telling me that his friend group totally changed when he left for seminary. You know, his friends could not understand why he would make such a decision and decided that, you know, he no longer got invited on the boys' trips and stuff, you know. He was gone from that. And that happens, you know. It may even happen. And you may even decide for it to happen, but that's not what Christ is talking about here. He's talking about you're going to be hated for my name's sake, and that's a blessing. Now, why is it a blessing? Because it doesn't sound like one. Why is it a blessing? What?
1: A protection.
0: What do you mean?
1: Like protecting you from what their behaviors, their actions.
0: So that's one, yeah, like that friend of mine who's a priest who's college roommates are no longer inviting him on the golf trip, you know, because the golf trip involves some drinking and some other things. And, you know, okay, so that's protection. Okay, what's another blessing that could be occurring?
2: I would say that it is giving you the it's giving you the blessing of showing you the true character of people.
0: Okay, so maybe there's the ability to see where people line up. Okay, what else is a blessing, Marcy?
3: I read something by John Acosta yesterday where they're exposing your pride, so it's an opportunity for you to see their woundedness in Christ in them, and I thought that was interesting.
0: Yep. Mm-hmm. Yeah, it exposes even things in yourself, right? Your own ego and pride. And okay, what else? Anything else?
3: Christ was hated.
0: Huh?
3: Christ was
0: hated. Yeah, we become Christ-like. It's exactly what happened to Christ. He was reviled. He was cursed, he was condemned, he was mocked, he was killed. So it's not as if we're somehow going to do anything that's worse than. It's going to be the same as, right? Okay. Anything else, Eric?
4: Isn't there a place where Jesus continues on by saying, for

0: same way they persecuted the prophets before you.
1: Mm-hmm. Exactly. Yep. I'm in line with what the prophets themselves did in showing people the way of God, for sure. There's also the future blessing. Remember, we're not just citizens of this life. We're citizens of the next. That was something that, again, the religious leaders had completely flipped. Remember? They said, if you follow God, then what happens? You get long life. Remember, there was three things. You got long life, you got lots of money, and you had children. Because you remember when, like, Elizabeth doesn't have children, it was considered a curse, right? Because in the religious mindset, well, if you follow God, you get all those things. Now, remember, if you're a Pharisee, okay, why, in your mind, did Israel end up exiled? Why?
2: Didn't keep the law.
1: Didn't keep the law. Sin, right? So you get exiled. And then, now, why are these overseers, Rome, why are they here persecuting us? Because we're not following the law. So what's the solution? Everybody's got to get compliant. And so if someone is non-compliant, what do you need to do? Banish them. They externalized God's teaching. The problem is you, Judith. You're not getting this right. And that was why Christ came down on them so hard. What was God trying to say? No, the problem is not Judith. The problem is my own heart. And the minute I externalize the problem... Well, it's really Larry. See, Larry, why are you carrying your pallet? It's the Sabbath. You know, like the paralytic this last week. Why? That's breaking the law. Now we're going to stay in exile. You need to leave the community. Right? Yeah. See, right? As opposed to, no, the problem resides in my own heart. Now, we haven't said a lot about this, but it's currently even a movement within some Christian circles. The Pharisees thought they could force God's hand, didn't they? Mm-hmm. See, if I can get everybody to do what they're supposed to do, then God's going to have to come and deliver us. There are some who think that they can still do that in Israel, right? We can manufacture events, and that will cause God to act. It's going all the way back to the Tower of Babel. We can build a tower, and we can call down God. And God goes, no, you can't. In fact, Israel, are they sinning when Jesus shows up? Absolutely. The deliverer's timetable isn't like, oh, when you guys get your act right, then I'll show up. No, he comes in the middle of it. We can't control the timetable, right? We never could, and we never will be able to. Think of it like with you as a parent. You know, do you say to your kid, listen, when you get it right, then I'll assist you. That would be foolishness because they don't ever get it right. But you come into their lives and you come alongside their lives in the midst of their struggles. And we can say the same about God, right? That, you know, when we're looking at the blessing, we're saying, well, the Pharisees had really kind of messed it up and thinking that, well, the blessing was in this life. And he's saying, no, the persecution will lead to a blessing, not only here, as some of the things that you mentioned, but really it's about attaining the kingdom.
2: I've heard for years, we can hasten the day of Christ's return by propagating the gospel. It's like, and I thought, okay, it'll be preached to all the world for a witness, and then the end shall come. Like, we have a part to play.
1: It's not an if-then statement. If we do this, then God will do that. Mm-hmm. No, he's just saying, when the gospel, when the Lord realizes, when in his timetable, right, why does he delay his coming? This is the answer the church gives.
0: Oh, to be kind to us.
1: Yes! Yes! Do you want God to come right now?
0: Probably
1: not. No, I want time to repent. Even the greatest of saints, it's really kind of like one of these brain breakers. These really righteous people. And they're, you know, time of their death, they say, oh, if I had more time to repent. You're like, what are you talking about? You know? So God delays his judgment. The church's answer has always been, why does he delay? To give us time to repent. You know? You do this even as an earthly parent. Like, look, let me give you a minute to think about this, right? And then at some point you're like, okay, that was enough time. Now here's the consequence. Or, you know, I want you to clean your room. You know, and then some parents go, I'm going to count to five. That's you being a small g. God, one, two, okay, you didn't do it five now, right? No. So he delays just like we would delay. To maybe you come to your senses in the midst of that. But no, it's not an if then, mm-hmm. you know. Because now, if that's true, if humanity can hasten God's return, then is God God?
2: Exactly.
1: No, we're in control of God. It's a broken. Yeah, I can't come till they tell me, or whatever it might be. Right?
3: Oh, I've stopped sinning yet.
1: Yeah. Okay. All right. Verse.
0: Yeah. So we want to be sure to create enemies by being Christ-like, because you can create enemies by genuinely being a jerk.
1: Mm-hmm.
4: You're the right way.
1: Yeah, I mean, the other, I think, Eric, what you're saying too is important in the sense that when we seek to appease the world, we compromise ourselves. And so, you know, he says, friendship with the world is enmity with God. Right. So, and I fall into that all the time. It's just, it's one of those things to be careful about. Like, am I trying to collect worldly friends and worldly praise? Or am I trying to please God? Sometimes with teens, you know, you talk about this and it's hard for them to understand it. And that's fair. You know, when I was a teenager, I didn't want to be the odd duck. Right. It's very important to be accepted socially. And we shouldn't discount that. You know, I remember I had hand-me-downs. I remember my first pair of new shoes. I was like in 10th grade. Well, when you wear hand-me-downs, it's embarrassing to a teenager, right? Because like my uncle's jeans didn't fit me exactly right. And they had patches. The other kids had new 501s. And I wanted new 501s. But my mom's like, these jeans are perfectly fine. You can wear them. Or my sneakers were old because they were my brother's. And I wanted new ones, you know? And so it's you know, we can't discount that. But one of the things that was helpful for me when I was younger was kind of the teaching that I received about, well, when I compare myself to others, that's limiting. Because even the greatest human being is limited. But when I compare myself to God and that's my goal, then I've unlatched the ceiling and I can go as high as possible. Right? But that's hard for a teenager, you know, who just doesn't want to be the oddball, you know. I had some high water pants. That was the worst. Sure, it make you feel like a jerk when you're a teen. Anyway, all right, verse 18. Now some good news. Okay. But not a hair of your head shall be lost. I want to talk to God about this. Yeah. What does this mean? Obviously, this is, you know, a euphemism, like that in the end of the day, ultimately, you need not worry, because God has protected you and caring and will care for you even in the smallest aspect. You know, hair is very small. That's really what this is about, not baldness or full heads of hair. I'm reassured by that. Okay, verse 19. I love this verse. It's just a beautiful verse. By your patience, possess your souls. Sort of a spiritual axiom. You know, one of the spiritual attributes is patience. Not to be so mercurial, right? To be a little more steady, right? To stay steady. The church likes that. It likes steadiness. I've told you a story about, you know, Pastor Brian. He used to be the pastor of this church, and how he wanted to know if it was hard for me to get my job. Ever tell you that story? We're having lunch. You heard it. And so he said, you know, I was at that time like 49 or so. He was like, was it hard for you to get your posting, is the way he put it? And I said, what do you mean? I didn't understand what he was saying. He's older than I am. He said, man, it was really hard for me to get this job with First Nazarene. And I was like, what? And he goes, well, He goes, it wasn't hard for you. He goes, you know, we're older. And he goes, none of the churches want an old pastor. They want the young, hip, new pastor. And I laughed. And I was like, oh, no. I said, first of all, the congregation, the parish doesn't, you know, interview us. We're assigned. You know, the bishop goes, you're going there. And he tells the parish, this is your priest. It's not like, right? And I go, second of all, nobody wants a young priest. Like, there's no parish out there going, give us the young guy. The one just got out of seminary. Like, no, everybody's like, what does he know? Like, give us the old guy. So when I was a new priest, this is another great story. I'm on, so Father Lou, the first priest I served under after getting ordained, was off on Friday. So I didn't have Friday off because he was gone. So I would be in the office, and Fridays are generally kind of quiet. And it was like 3:30 on a Friday in the summer, and I remember the front doorbell rang. So I went to the door, and there was an older lady there that I didn't know, never seen her before. And she says, is there a priest here? I'm like, I go, I'm a priest? And she goes, oh, no, honey. She goes, anyone older than you. And I said, oh. And I think I said, like, well, the real priest, Father Lou, he'll be back. He'll be here tomorrow. She didn't want, I mean, and at the time, I wasn't offended. I was just, it was humorous. I was like, exactly. What is a 63-year-old woman going to share with a 33-year-old? I mean, it doesn't work, right? So why did we get on this?
4: Got on this.
1: Oh, the steadiness. Yeah. Steadiness. Like, the church wants to see you mature, right? So that's why St. Paul says, don't put someone new in charge of anything, right? Let them be in the community and figure themselves out. A lot of times when people show up at the church from other Christian circles, they're often surprised by the fact that I don't immediately try to press them into some sort of service. And they're like, well, why would I do that? I don't even know you. You don't even know me. Like, just chill out. Be here for a little bit. Let's make sure you're not out of your head first, right? How long did it take for me to have my own parish? 4 years of college, 4 years of seminary, 5 years as an assistant, 13 years. And they were like, well, then maybe we'll try him out. That's how this works, you know? Lucky you. All right, that's...
5: We snuck into St. Catherine's to see you.
1: You did.
5: And that's when we said, this guy is a guy who's going to grow our church. He's young, he's got vigor, he's ready to go.
1: Yeah, and then you had to wait three more years.
5: Yeah, no, we were very fortunate.
1: Thank God in all things. All right, so verses... How are we doing on time? We're done.
4: Right at the end.
1: 11 o'clock. Right up to the edge. Okay. So we have snacks. Oh, as always, thank you, Costa, for bringing some donuts. Thanks, everybody. And onliners, where are you? God bless. Nice to be with you. Bye.
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1: Poised between East and West, between Orthodox and Catholic, Lithuania, the last of Europe's pagan nations, did not forget its ancient tales, such as that of the giantess Neringa, Egle, Queen of Serpents, and the Iron Wolf. 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
2: Sorry you missed our 20-minute pre-recording discussion on Pascha fashion. I spent this past weekend planting our garden. We built raised beds and all this stuff. And I am just really, really afraid that nothing is going to grow and I will consider myself a failure and have a meltdown.
3: Oh my gosh. Did I ever tell you about planting tomatoes in my backyard in Boston?
2: I don't think so.
3: Oh my gosh. I was pregnant with Xenia. I wasn't totally nesting because it was like this time of year and she was born in June. So like I was getting very close to the end. And the farmer's market had like little seedlings. So they were already started for you. Mm-hmm. And I was like, I want one of everyone, all of them. Like, there were, like, I think I bought like eight plants of eight different varieties. And I think the farmer's market lady was like, you don't know what you're doing, do you? You don't need eight tomato plants. Like, that's way too many tomatoes. And I dug up a little like garden area and I planted all my plants, but tomatoes need a ton of water. And my landlord would not let me have an outdoor like spigot. That's a story we don't need to go down. It's a very confusing situation. So I would take like a pot of water or like a pitcher of water from the sink and go out in my backyard up the stairs because it was like we were on the bottom level and like, the yard was up higher. Mm-hmm. To like pitcher water all of my tomato plants like every day. Needless to say, they all died the week that I had a newborn because no one else was willing to take pitchers of water out to the backyard to water all the plants. And I got precisely zero tomatoes out of all those plants.
2: Well, hopefully I get something. I was like, even if just like something grows, I think my best shot is the beets because when I read the seed package, it was literally just like, chuck them in the dirt and they'll be fine. And I was like, yeah. Okay, I can do this.
3: It'll be great. You're in a good area to grow things, right?
2: Yeah, and luckily our growing season is very long here. Yeah. So if like nothing sprouts in like a month, I can just start over and it'll be fine.
3: Yeah. Nice. Mm-hmm. That's exciting.
2: Yeah.
3: I wish I had time to plant a garden. That sounds lovely. I'll trade.
2: Someday. In June.
3: You want to borrow a kid or two and I'll plant a garden?
2: That's okay.
3: Okay. Well, speaking of kids, what are we talking about today?
2: Okay, today we are talking about the movie Finding Neverland, which is on HBO Max for sure, I know. I don't know what else is on.
3: I think you can watch it on Amazon Prime, too.
2: Yes. If you haven't watched it, you should. It is about the playwright and author J.M. Barrie, who begins spending time with a widow and her four sons, who then become the inspiration for his most famous work, Peter Pan.
3: Yes, it's true. And it's, you know, like semi-historically accurate.
2: But I wouldn't go so far as to say it's like a biopic or however you say that word, biopic.
3: I don't know. Yeah, it's not one of those. It's definitely not. It's historical.
2: It's definitely
3: fiction.
2: Fictionalized, but
3: yeah,
2: it's still a wonderfully told story about a wonderful story.
3: Yeah, it is. So I love this movie personally. I think it's like a sad, but like sad in like a moving good way, not I don't know, you don't leave depressed. But also it was just a very pretty movie because you get like the bits of his imagination. But I like that how they like do the bits of his imagination in kind of like an old play kind of way with like ballet dancers and I don't know, real like these intricate costumes. And anyway, I like the like fantasy scenes as well. What about you?
2: Yes. I love this movie because it makes me sob. And we all know that I love a good movie that makes me cry. So this is one of my like go-to, like I need to cry, but I can't cry at real life things. This is one of my, this is like a Walk to Remember I'll put on. But I also like this movie because like I obviously love literature and stories. And I really like the message that it sends about how like imagination and stories are a way that we kind of like escape the world and process the world and carry the world and just kind of like the power that stories can have, I think is really beautiful. So, and I also love Peter Pan, the book.
3: Yeah, you know, I feel like I need to reread it because I remember that it was the first book I ever read. Well, I had obviously seen the movie before, like the Disney movie beforehand, because I wasn't old enough to read the book when I saw that movie. And I remember it being like the first time I read a book and went, I think I like the movie better. I'm confused. But I also feel like that might've just been like an expectations thing because it's different enough, you know? I feel like I need to revisit it now as a like grown up person who doesn't terribly think that the Disney version of Peter Pan's the most wonderful thing on earth.
2: Yes, I would recommend it. Peter Pan is definitely one of those like kids books that was written for kids, but also very much written for adults.
3: Right. Which is interesting because like that's kind of how like in this movie it's portrayed, right? It's like that he's writing it. He starts writing it for the boys, right? But by the end of the movie, he's writing it for Sylvia too. So there are, you know, bits in it that are definitely inspired more by her and what she's experiencing than the little kids. So maybe parts of that are true.
2: Yeah. Yeah. I think that that's like kind of like we've been saying, like one of the biggest themes of this movie is just the way that the power that stories have to help us kind of like make sense of our life. So to kind of give like a more thorough summary, I guess, he meets this family with these four boys and their dad just died. And he starts spending all this time with them and like playing games with them. And it kind of starts initially, I think, like through the games that he plays with them, that he gives them the space to kind of open up and like a couple things. Like one, be kids, because a lot of them have, these four boys have felt like they've had to shoulder different responsibilities in the wake of their father's death. And so like allowing them to play and just go into this imaginary world lets them be kids again and kind of takes them away from the pain and the grief and the responsibility of their life. And then also you see as he plays more and more games with them and invents more and more stories with them that the characters he creates for them kind of give them the opportunity to like grow or enter into what they might need in life right now. So I think that like even though people aren't creating stories for us or like creating games for us, I think when we enter into a fictional world, it gives us a chance to kind of like take on someone else's life for a little bit.
3: Right.
2: Which can open up our eyes to seeing something in a different way or thinking about things in a different way. Or like for me, I find a lot when I'm reading, like having some sort of relational experience with a character in a book helps me a lot. Maybe even more so than having like a being like, oh, I never like have been to India in this time period, but more like, oh, this person is going through this thing that I went through too. And like, look at how they carry it or understand it or processed it.
3: Which
2: I think he does really well with the boys.
3: Right. Exactly. I think he is giving them like a chance to make sense of their experiences in their lives. Like, especially like the movie obviously does a really good job because you can of like cutting between things to where you can see the ways in which like the Peter Pan story specifically is like paralleling their life. But you know, But you're right. Even before that, like he has, there's lots of different opportunities where he's like kind of giving them play and giving them story to like, maybe it's because it gives us like a little bit of distance, you know, you don't have to talk about yourself and your own feelings when you can like make it the characters for a little bit. It kind of gives them a little bit of space to make sense of things, but also I think like, okay, so in like the Peter Pan story, you know, there's like lots of different strands. Like there's lots of different kind of subplots, right? Like Tinkerbell, a couple of them that I guess are highlighted in the movie that you get to see is like Tinkerbell's light going out, right? The famous like clap your hands, where the sort of audience engagement of the play that was kind of probably a little untraditional for the stage, which is really this story about faith and hope and what does it mean to have to believe and to have a kind of faith that can be salvific, you know, that it revives her. And then like you have this really like great line. I thought this was like definitely the movie doing this really well, where Peter Pan says, death will be an awfully big adventure or something like that. Right. He like lets Wendy be rescued. And he stays behind and thinks he's going to be eaten by or drowned by the water that's rising up. And you could see that like that really provided a lot of hope and courage for the family as like Sylvia is getting sick, to imagine that, to tell a story where a character could bravely face death as just another adventure in like all the adventures that life has given them, I thought was, again, kind of like a really helpful way for them to then actually in real life bravely face her illness. I thought you would appreciate. I found a Joan Didion quote that
2: I have this on a big poster in my classroom. This very quote. Yeah.
3: We tell ourselves stories in order to live. I was like, I wonder if we talked about this in our Joan Didion episode. I couldn't remember, but I thought it was so appropriate. I was, you know, in thinking about this of like, just the place that story has in our life. Like we almost don't go a day without it, really. Like, I mean, how often do you give people, like, I don't know, a memo with the facts? You know, even when you're reviewing your day with your spouse, or when you're teaching, I'm sure, or when I'm talking to kids, like, how often when I'm talking to my own kids, how often are you like telling a story to help make sense of the thing that's going on? I feel like just the facts alone are not enough for us. Like, it can be true and also not whole. Does that make sense? I'm not sure.
2: Yeah, it does make sense. I mean, if you think, like, to think about the movie, like, if J.M. Barrie had gone up to the boys and he was just like, here are the facts, like, your mother is dying, you're going to be orphans, you're going to live with your evil grandmother, like, the end. It's so like heartless and like there's no compassion in it. Mm. You know, so I think like it's almost like merciful that he uses stories as a way of like helping the boys understand the facts of what is happening.
3: I like that a lot. Yeah. And it made me think about how like Jesus uses stories to tell us about ourselves. Like, I think we've talked about this before, but you know, just like how the parables especially really give us opportunities to consider things from various perspectives, and sometimes, you know, we experience being the prodigal son, sometimes we're the older brother, you know, whatever the case is, but this is often like, I feel like how, I mean, even if you look at the original context, right, like Jesus tells a lot of his parables in response to someone's question or in response to the way the Pharisees are acting, and instead of just telling the Pharisees, you have it all wrong, although he does do some of that as well, to be fair, he tells them the story about the prodigal son of like, why can't you just rejoice that a sinner has returned? You know, you're the older brother here. You have everything that I have. And so, you know, in the original context of Jesus is teaching with his disciples, with the people who came to him and asked questions, with the Pharisees. He told stories to kind of, like you said, I think soften maybe the facts. But also I think it's one of the reasons that like we can read his teachings at different times in our life or from different, I don't know, stages or experiences, and we can see ourselves in his stories. And because we aren't just, we don't have just the commandments alone. We have the commandments and the stories, you know, the commandments and the parables to help us make sense of, are we living the commandments? I think the parables really help us to understand that.
2: Yeah, because I think that they give us like real world examples, kind of.
3: Mm-hmm.
2: Right? Like the commandments are like very abstract and the parables almost help like contextualize them.
3: Yeah, it's like that's exactly what the Good Samaritan is, right? What's the context there? How do you live the commandments? You love your neighbor. Good job. Okay, but who's my neighbor? And then there's the story, right?
2: Exactly.
3: Like, okay,
2: exactly.
3: Like, and once you've heard the story, it's like you realize like the calling is way higher than you were hoping. Not we were hoping. Maybe that guy was hoping when he asked the question, but that all of us maybe would have given ourselves a much lower bar without that story. With that story, it's a little hard to kind of excuse ourselves and be like, I don't know if I need to be a neighbor to that person, you know?
2: Yeah. And I think it's like sometimes we think of stories as being like silly and fun and just like something you do to like pass the time and entertain yourself or your children or whatever.
3: Right.
2: But I think that this movie and then like also what we're talking about within the context of the Bible, like shows that stories are actually quite powerful and essential almost into helping us understand and make sense of our world.
3: Right. Yeah. And the other piece that I reflected on then thinking about the place of stories was like, I think we should remember that stories are often more compelling than data and facts. Not that they don't both have their place, but I mean, any good marketing person would tell you this, but like, I think it's a much more ancient reality than modern marketing. But that the stories can communicate to us the truths of the data and the facts, which, I mean, to be honest, is kind of like the whole point of this podcast, right? Like the whole point of this podcast is like we look at stories and we try to see truth. Mm-hmm. We try to see Christ. I guess that's a little more than data and facts, but like we try to see the, you know, sort of the reality and the pattern of the world through the stories that we've told ourselves as a culture. And I think that whenever we are sharing our faith with other people, this is something we need to keep in mind. Like, are we telling them about our experiences in Christ's church? Are we telling them the story of salvation? Are we giving them the good news of the gospel? Or are we giving them like a history lesson and some facts about our theology? It's not that those things aren't important. I just don't know that they're like, I feel like they're not as compelling maybe. And the ways in which they are compelling tend to not be enough in the long run, if that makes sense. Like somebody might be compelled to explore orthodoxy because we claim to be the historical church and they're already a Christian believer and that seems interesting to them and they've been looking for the New Testament church or whatever. But I think if that's the doorway, that's amazing. But I think if that's like the long-term thing, that's all we have to offer. We don't actually have like our own story of experiencing salvation and we aren't inviting people into salvation history with us in the liturgy. I think it can come up a little shy and people can get disaffected when, you know, they've only been given like the facts and not the narrative.
2: Yeah, I have a ton of convert friends here at our church. It's like mostly converts. And I feel like you either hear, like whenever you ask them like, oh, what made you want to be Orthodox? Like, how did you find Orthodoxy or whatever, any variation of that question? I feel like their answer is always either like they heard some sort of story that really like interests them, or they had some sort of like story happen to themselves, right? Like, so like I was in this like problem and this got me out of it. Or like I had just started learning about Orthodoxy when suddenly I had like this experience, something like that. Like rarely are they like, well, let me tell you the top four facts that interest me. Yes. Yeah.
3: Yeah. And the people I have met who that's like their starting point have had to like push past that. Like, it's not like an invalid starting point, you know, like, oh, well, I was convinced because I read these 10 books or whatever. But I feel like everybody I know that that's like their starting point eventually had to hit a point of like, wait a second, I like have to live this. And yeah. I feel like living Orthodoxy is a lot more like being part of the story than it is.
2: Yeah, I mean, like, we're recording this.
3: The facts.
2: Yeah, like, we're recording this in the thrust of Holy Week. And, like, if you even look at the structure of Holy Week, like, it's one giant story from, like, starting with Lazarus Saturday, like, all the way through.
3: Yeah.
2: It's basically just, like, each time you go to church, you get, like, a next chapter in the story.
3: Right, so. Exactly. And we're living in it because, like, everything in worship is always, like, present tense, right? Like, we're both remembering it as a past event, but also kind of, like, in it at the same time because we can do weird things with time during liturgy. So it's like this experiential story, which is a lot like how the stories are in this movie, right? Where like they start playing the game or telling the story and then like it comes to life and they're actually living on the pirate ship or
2: or in the Western or
3: right. Which, you know, of course, that like really speaks to the vividness of J.M. Barrie's imagination that he was so well known for.
2: Yeah. And this is another like big part of this movie is definitely this idea that like imagination needs to be kept alive and thriving through like beyond childhood. Like J.M. Barrie is actually like kind of an outcast in society because he's thought of as being a little like quirky and like a little odd because he's so full of imagination. But like kind of like what we were saying with the stories, like it goes hand in hand with how like this imagination and this ability to take the things in life that are really heavy or really confusing and plop them into something that's more fantastical or silly or playful helps both him and the boys understand.
3: Right. I agree. Yeah. I feel like as like a Orthodox side note, I feel like it's important to like talk a little bit about imagination as a concept because I feel like we have like we have a very specific relationship with imagination, right? Like and I think where a lot of us might be more familiar with the way that the church or the church fathers speak about imagination might be more in a negative way, you know, this like the danger of imagination, especially in the context of prayer, that like and sort of and like fantasizing that leads to sin. So I feel like that part we're typically very familiar with because like it is something we've probably all experienced of having like a desire to like imagine during prayer a certain outcome or whatever kind of, or even be distracted or to like have a fantasy scenario play out in your head that's, you know, you ends up not being so good for you. So I felt like it was good to like talk a little bit about imagination as a power of the soul that's in us for good. Many of the same church fathers like in the Philokalia who talk about sort of like the dangers, I guess, of imagination in prayer also talk about how it is, it's a positive thing. So like St. Gregory Palamas says God made man in a mysterious way, gathering together, so to speak, summing up all creation in one small creature. That is why he was last to be created, belonging to both the visible and invisible worlds and adorning them both. In man, God united mind and senses in an indescribable manner, using imagination, judgment, and reason to bind them truly together. So I like that quote because it's like both God's imagination, judgment, and reason, but also like that he's giving us imagination, judgment, and reason that if we're bound together with those three things, we're bound together because God himself has imagination, judgment, and reason, and then has gifted us with those. So I like that it's showing us how our imaginative powers are a part of our likeness, like our image of being like God, who has creative power. And Saint Theodore the Studite kind of says something similar. He says, imagination is one of the powers of the soul. It is itself a kind of image, as both are depictions. The image, therefore, that resembles the imagination cannot be useless. If imagination were useless, it would be an utterly futile part of human nature. But then the other powers of the soul would also be useless, the senses, memory, the nous, and reason. Thus, a reasoned and sober consideration of human nature shows us how nonsensical it is to despise the image and the imagination. So I guess, like, taking away from that, because, like, obviously this movie doesn't show imagination in a negative way, and I don't imagine any of us would have, I don't think any of us would have watched this movie and been like, oh, the church fathers would disapprove of this. So I felt like it was good just because, like, we do have this strand of thought in our teaching about imagination being negative to show, like, okay, we also have the strand of teaching that says it's positive, and that kind of positive imagination is kind of the what we see in this story, like the things that J.M. Barrie does to imagine creative things for these children. It are like the positive power of the soul. It's like, right. Go ahead,
2: because he doesn't use imagination and like these made up games as a way of being like, well, let's just like not deal with real life.
3: Right.
2: Right. Like, let's pretend your dad's not dead and your mom's also dying and like your lives suck, and like pretend we're cowboys and Indians instead. But like, right. Let's use that as a way to help us kind of like come together with our actual life.
3: Right. That's a really good
2: The saints that you were saying use it as a way to like bind reason to get like with the imagination.
3: Right. I like that. Yeah. So imagination as a, like when it's a fuel for creativity, it's an image of God's creative power. So whenever we're creating even the things that we delight in, like think of all the things that God has made just to delight in them. Like they will never be seen by a person. They may never be useful, like eaten by an animal or what, like in sort of like some kind of obviously utilitarian way. There's just so many things that are just there because God delighted in creating them and had an overabundance of love and joy that he was like, let's make another flower. Let's make another deep sea creature that lives in the depths, you know, all these kinds of things. So like even an imagination that leads to creating things just to delight in, like J.M. Barrie does for these boys, I think is still reflective of God's creative power. And
2: yeah,
3: it's different from then like this imagination that's like, I'm going to sit here and think about how I'm going to take down my opponent, you know, with my impeccable logic or my argumentation or, you know, I don't mm-hmm. know, whatever other unhealthy thing that you fantasize about. There's my confession that I have a lot of like fake arguments that happen in my head. That's a kind of like imagination mm-hmm. that's like leading you like in a not so good way.
2: Mm-hmm. 'Cause I think that like while the games, like we've said many times, are used to like help the boys kind of like come to understand their life, I think it also is a way of just like bringing some like happiness and joy back into their lives that right. have been so miserable. Like, hey, you are still kids. Let's go like play a game in the garden and like run around and like make pew pew noises at each other. Like that's what right. little boys do, you know? So and you see how their family kind of starts to like flourish again once he starts coming around and playing games with them and like making them laugh and making them smile. And even how like Sylvie comes and plays some games. Like mm-hmm. like on the pirate game when she's like also one of the captives or whatever.
3: Yeah.
2: So it just brings like happiness back.
3: Right. Which I think that can be hard for us sometimes, or at least, you know, more confessions from my side, like the Enneagram 1 over here. Like this is very hard for me actually to like just have fun. Like it's really hard for me to just accept joy and remember to play and be lighthearted. And so I think watching things like this for me is like a good reminder to be like, you don't have like every, it's just very much, it's just so much easier for me to like deal with responsibility and duty and expectations than it is for me to like just delight in the life that God has provided for me. And so I appreciate that this story like calls our attention to that as well, in the way that his imagination plays out, or the way that he just brings joy, like you said, and life to that home. It reminds me that everything's not as important as I think it is, and it'd probably be okay to just relax.
2: Yeah, in a way, it kind of makes me think of like the line from the Cherubic Hymn about like, let us lay aside all earthly cares. Like, obviously, like we were saying, like this imagination thing is like can be like a little bit of a slippery slope, but obviously, it's not like lay aside all earthly cares and like imagine yourself as king of the world or something.
3: Yeah.
2: But as just like kind of a reminder that like, okay, sometimes we need to just like not be so consumed by our like earthly worries and woes. And just as he uses the games as a way to kind of take the family away from that, like we can use like our prayer or, you know, prayers or being at church or things like that as like our way of just kind of putting aside all the things that are weighing on us.
3: Yeah. Yeah. Which I feel like it makes me think about the kind of grown-ups that J.M. Barrie wants us to be, right? Like, he writes this whole story about the lost boys who don't grow up, right? And I think there's at one point where Peter says, Peter the little boy, Peter Davies, says like, I'm not Peter Pan, he is, like, about J.M. Barrie, right? Like, he has this like childlike soul. And I do feel like there's something to be said about the way that Peter Pan is told. It's like in part this like idealization of childhood. But I think more it's about holding on to a childlike innocence, right? Even when you do have to grow up, to hold on to that childlike innocence. I mean, that's, if you think about it, like that's kind of like the play that like Hook takes on it, right? Is like, they've forgotten what it's like to be little children, and he needs to be reminded. Peter needs to be reminded in that story. But yeah, I think he uses the story to help these children be children, but also to grow up with like sort of a childlike innocence inside them.
2: Yeah, I think you see that with George. Is George the oldest one too?
3: I think so.
2: Yeah, I think so. Mm-hmm. I think you see that because he has kind of taken on this whole like, I'm the man of the house now,
3: right,
2: role.
3: Right.
2: But he's also still a kid. So I think that it's like important. I like how whenever they play the games, he gets some sort of like leadership role, but he's still playing a game, so he's still a kid, and he still is able to kind of like let other people take care of him,
3: right?
2: And also like learn how to like get help from his brothers,
3: right? And I do feel like when you see him have to like grow up, you know, when his mom gets sick, and he needs to like tell his grandma off the one time, that he's doing it from a place where that heart isn't lost. He's not growing up cold-hearted, and I think this is like, it makes me think of like Jesus saying, let the little children come to me, and like, unless anyone has like the faith like a child, not which is different than like Saint Paul saying like, when I was a child, I thought as a child, and I became a man, I put away childish things. Like, there's definitely a difference between being childish and being sort of stuck in the immaturity of youth, and childlike innocence or childlike faith, or this kind of heart that we're talking about. It's like we can grow up in a lot of ways, and we should grow up in a lot of ways in terms of, you know, being able to have more people in our own space. Like, little kids are horrible at sharing, you know, whatever, or, you know, being able to be more responsible or whatever, and still maintain a heart of joy and a heart of, that one that is in awe of the world. I think that's maybe like the heart that Peter Pan like gives to us is like a heart that can be in awe of the world.
2: Yeah, I think that, like, if you know the actual Peter Pan story where he talks about, like, I never want to grow up, like, and, like, mm-hmm. that's the whole point of, like, going to Neverland and staying in Neverland is because, like, I never want to grow up, I never want to grow up. But the message of the book, or of the story, I guess, is not that, like, you should never grow up and, like, right. everyone should be a child forever.
3: Right.
2: It's that, like, you actually do need to grow up.
3: Right.
2: But you should take some of this stuff that you've learned in Neverland with you when you grow up.
3: Right. And isn't also part of it that you need to have a mother, right?
2: Yes. That you need right. parental authority.
3: You need, they, all those lost boys needed Wendy to come and be their mother. Yeah. So it's like, I just really like that. I think that's something like that's very hard again for all of us. Like I think we tend more likely to be childish, even though we're grownups, without being childlike. Like that seems much easier. Like it's much easier to be petty or selfish or closed-minded or like so serious, as an adult and think that that's being grown up, where it's really kind of being childish. Like those are the childish things St. Paul says maybe we should set aside. And it's much harder to be mature and grown up and not unegotistical and all those things with the heart of a child, like with the sort of innocence and the sweetness and the willingness to stay in awe of the world. But I almost wonder, I don't know, what do you think? I almost wonder if like you cultivate in yourself sort of like the childlike trust and awe and that we're talking about, if the other things come more naturally, or do you know what I'm saying? Like, do you need to be like the mature grown up? No, I don't know. I think you have to cultivate the childlike part first, right?
2: Maybe it's before you can be the mature grown up.
3: Yeah, maybe. Or maybe it's not an order thing, but like, I wonder if like that would be the way to transform your maturity, like is to focus more on having like the childlike innocence than focusing on being mature and grown up and responsible.
2: Yeah. I don't know. I think you're right, because I think that it's like kind of like what we were saying earlier, like while Peter Pan is about growing up and you have to grow up and you can't be a kid forever and live this kind of like ignorant life forever, that part of that is having grown-ups in your life. And like one thing that my mom likes to say a lot, like especially when we'll be talking about like our students and stuff like this, she'll be like, the reason like kids have adults is because they don't know how to function without them. Like if children could live without adults, we would send them to college when they were like five and be like, okay, right. Bye, go live on your own. But like they don't know how. So I do think it's like part of maturing and growing up is taking those pieces from your, keeping that stuff from your childhood. Cause like, that's why we go through it, I would think.
3: Right. Yeah. That's like a very obvious answer. I guess what I was thinking about more was like, if you find yourself stuck in a rut where you find yourself being childish, but not childlike, is it better to try to like address the childish behaviors of selfishness or, you know, whininess, like sort of the negatives of childishness, or is it better just to like turn towards the good of like cultivate an awe and a joy and an innocent trust, and you'll find yourself less selfish or self-centered. Does that make sense? I think it might be a little bit of that.
2: Yeah. No, that makes more sense. I think the answer to the question is yes. Cause like, I think that if you are cultivating an awe and a joy, you would hopefully naturally become more selfless just because you'd be like, look at all this that is around me. And like, I am not that important.
3: Right. You kind of are cultivating a sense of gratitude too. And we've talked a lot about gratitude kind of, and how it transforms us. So anyway, I went way too far down that thought experiment today, but I think maybe it's like a St. Porphyrio's kind of like turn towards the light rather than try to attack the darkness. Maybe that's the point I was trying to make, that he already made way better than me.
2: But I think that that's part of like what happens in this movie, because there's a lot of darkness that does happen. Like we both said in the beginning that like the movie makes us cry at the end because the mom dies. And it's horribly sad because like they're spoiler just alert. Like recovering from their father dying and like becoming so happy. And then she dies. And he's also like semi in love with her. Go ahead, Christina.
3: No, I have nothing to say. I don't know what you're talking about.
2: So while it is like a very playful movie, it's a very imaginative movie. Like we get the whole story behind Peter Pan and like the inception of the idea and all this stuff. It also very much is a movie about grief because both the parents of these poor four boys die.
3: Right.
2: So it kind of starts from a point of grief where she is trying to figure out how she can even

0: emotionally afloat, societally afloat. I don't even know if these are real expressions. But that's when Jay and Barry kind of like steps into the scene. Right. And so they're like finally coming together again when she dies.
1: Yes. And the, you know, the movie really ends with like James and Peter sitting together and facing that grief together, of like, you know, the little boy saying, I just thought she'd always be here. And James being able to show him through all of the play and the, all of the positive experiences they've now cultivated all together, how he can feel near to his mother, even though she's gone. It's really lovely. And it's interesting because earlier in the movie, James like confesses to Sylvia that he lost a brother, when he was little, and how that loss like totally devastated his family. And actually he even confesses that Neverland started not as a way, it sounds like, to make sense of that death, but as a way to escape the situation in his home, because his mother just seemed so broken by that loss that, you know, it sounds like James never really got maybe a healthy upbringing. And so his imagination was an escape for a long time. So I think it's actually kind of lovely that this land he created for himself as a child who was grieving and didn't have someone helping him cope with it, he then turns that land and that place into the world where these boys can grieve and can do it, though, like with someone there to help them make sense of it rather than alone the way that James was as a child.
0: Yeah, and I think that that's a really a good point to bring up, like after what we just talked about this idea of like your child behavior kind of maturing or changing or turning towards the light as you grow into adulthood and just mature yourself. Like James is able to kind of reflect back on his child experiences and be like, this wasn't a healthy use of my imagination of a gift, really.
1: Yeah.
0: 'Cause he's such a talented storyteller. And then as he grows, is able to turn it into something that can be used for good and for something constructive.
1: Right, exactly. And I feel like everything that he does for them, all the stories, you know, at first it's like to help them, especially Peter, you know, heal from their father's death and to not lose sight of joy. But in the end, I think it becomes a story about how to grieve with hope. So of course it made me think about, St. Paul's words in First Thessalonians. But I do not want you to be ignorant, brethren, concerning those who have fallen asleep, lest you sorrow as others who have no hope. For if we believe that Jesus died and rose again, even so God will bring with him those who sleep in Jesus. And this is just such a lovely line in scripture where we're encouraged to, you know, yes, we can sorrow, but we don't sorrow like as others who have no hope. We are people who have hope in the risen Lord and can face death knowing that our loved ones are cared for by God and that we all will rise again. So maybe this is even more, like this is even stronger than the story of Neverland, where you can imagine any time and be there. But truly we will all rise again. And, you know, given that this is Holy Week, I thought it might be nice to kind of end on the hope of the resurrection, since this episode is going to
0: so thematic
1: come out after Pascha. It makes me want to, like, you know, say that Sunday phrase a little bit early.
0: I know, me too. Me too, like, shout it, but I won't.
1: We'll save it, even though people are listening to this episode after Pascha.
0: We don't have our pretty dresses on, so.
1: We can't do that yet. So.

0: So in the last week of Lent, Emma, what are you cooking?
1: So I made a fish dinner on Palm Sunday. When I grew up, we had like a big parish fish dinner for Palm Sunday. So we had some of our friends from church over. So I made lemon and garlic fish and roasted potatoes and like a cucumber, tomato, red onion salad. Mm-hmm. And it was delicious.
0: Also known as Greek salad.
1: Yes, sure. But other than that, I've just been kind of like throwing a bunch of random veggies like in a wrap and been like, this is dinner. Because my fridge is slowly filling up with like pasta cheese, eggs. My freezer is full of bread I made a couple weeks ago. I called you because I wanted your advice on how to braid the bread because I made like way too much and have like one loaf pan because I am of a household of two and don't have like six loaf pans. And you didn't answer, and I was going to make fun of you because I was making my bread like 3 weeks before Pascha instead of like Holy Friday at midnight.
0: Well, listen, I'm starting tonight. Who bakes their bread 3 weeks in advance? That's insane. That's way too
1: organized. I had a free Sunday, and I was like, you know what I should do? I should get all my Pascha bread baking done. So I did.
0: Oh my gosh. I don't remember you calling. That makes me sad that I missed it. yeah, I'm definitely starting bread baking tonight. So... Yeah. I am 100% in like get rid of stuff mode. So I have like, I tried really hard to come up with something interesting I had like actually cooked in the last 2 weeks. And I was like, we have just eaten a lot of random things. Like I made like za'atar pies, which is really easy. So it doesn't even really count as cooking. But like we've been doing a lot of eating like 2 day old za'atar pies with some cut up cucumbers and some hummus. There was definitely one day where I fed my kids toast with peanut butter and a leftover salad with three forks in it that was like from a restaurant the night before. But I've just been very undedicated to making real food. But I am excited because in addition to my Greek bread that I always make, the sureki, and the Russian Pascha cheese that I make, does it have a name other than Pascha cheese or cheese Pascha? I've only ever heard people just call it like cheese.
1: Yeah. So like, I've heard people use Pascha to refer both to their bread and their cheese. So it's kind of confusing. I've always just called it like cheese Pascha or cheese Pascha cheese.
0: Pascha cheese. Yeah. So like in Russian, it's just called Pascha?
1: I don't know. My husband calls it Pushka. I don't know if that's like a different translation. I don't really know.
0: Okay. Well, someone out there needs to
1: Some Russian get back to us.
0: The Russian official title. I am excited to be rounding out my cultural... I don't know. It's not full of all the Orthodox things, but our friend Hiba, who was on the episode just a couple weeks ago, is going to help me make makhmul, I think is how you say it, like the date stuffed butter cookies that like a lot of Arab Christians make for Pascha. So we'll let you know on the next episode if I failed making them at midnight.
1: The last thing I have to make is called hryn, which is beets and horseradish mixed together. It's actually like entirely Lenten. It's like beets, horseradish, vinegar. But Russian. it's so good as a spread on top of like meats and cheeses. So that's why you make it at Pascha. Uh-huh. But like as I was buying the ingredients, I was like, I've just been buying this stuff for like 6 weeks. Why am I still buying these canned things? So that's the last thing I have to make.
0: Oh my gosh, Russian food. Only the Russians will make beet horseradish spread
1: for their Pascha basket. Yes. It's so good though.
0: Well, we'll have to update everybody on how our Pascha cooking goes next time. Bye.

0: Parables of Community come out of the daily life at St. John the Compassionate Mission in Toronto, Ontario. Daily, we seek to live the simplicity of the gospel and to witness to the unique dignity and infinite value of each person. Through our open doors, we welcome people from all walks of life, awakening and mirroring the beauty that lies at the heart of each person. These are the parables of community. They illustrate the reality that the kingdom of God is among us, often hidden in the noise and busyness of daily life. They are the precious pearls that God gives us when we risk opening our doors to the stranger.
1: From Luke 14, verses 16 to 24, the Lord said this parable: A man once gave a great banquet and invited many. From the first antiphon: From Babylon you rescued the captives of Zion. O Logos, also pull me up from the passions to life. It is not easy at times to understand what Hector is saying when he answers a question at the mission, or when he talks to you at the table over a double-double. His thoughts always carry a meaning, but it is most of the time expressed in images and symbols on which one needs to ponder to figure them out. It was not so this week, on Thursday, when we asked a question before the meal. He was clear and precise. The question was about one thing that does not bother us today. Because we seem to be most of the time on the edge or ready to fight or flight, we should come at times to a situation that just does not bother us. The question was not profound by any means, but Hector's answer was. He said, "For me, it does not bother me that I have no friends. I love being alone. I have imagination, a lot of imagination. I spend time creating things." Now, these words said by anybody else but Hector would sound strange. The truth is that Hector lives like a modern hermit on the streets of Toronto. He is always alone and in a good mood. He always brings things he made with his hands out of materials that he finds on the street, hiding a freedom in his heart which is not easy to comprehend and to relate with. Just before lunch, he was showing Linda two pieces of naive art he had made with his hands out of a thick wire. "You know what they are?" he asked Linda. "Look, this is a knot, and you can pull the string through. The other one looks the same, but if you pull the string through, it gets loose. Free. You get free." Hector's words carry a prophetic message today for many people wounded by isolation and the brokenness of community life. The modern alienation of the human soul that comes from a self-determination of the community at large. When the community lives according to its own will, their sons and daughters are hurting out of this isolation that closes within itself. What Hector tells us is that there is a path for people who are hurting within the city, within the family life, and within the heart by this alienation of the soul. There is a path of holiness. And as we reflect on today's gospel, we have no excuse not to become holy. We have to use our creativity to come out of it, a creativity that comes to us through the touch of the Holy Spirit. The tendency is to harm ourselves more when being hurt by lack of community life. Hector thinks there is a path in this alienation where the soul can find communion with God. He is a real witness in Toronto. The man who is preparing the banquet in the parable today finds himself betrayed by his friends and lonely. He opens his house and his heart for his friends just to get hurt. He finds out what abandonment and betrayal looks like. He finds himself alone and full of rage. And yet, in this stage, he does not close in himself. He does not forget that his heart is made for communion. He uses his creativity for creating communion by bringing in the poor and the lame and compelling those on the hedges. We know from the scriptures the pain of God abandoned by men on the cross. Those to whom he revealed himself from very close, those who knew his mercy. It is always the friends who betray because they already experienced communion. What the gospel tells us today is that when God is betrayed by those with whom he had a covenant, His creativity, when it comes to the salvation of man, manifests itself within the poverty, illness, and marginalization of his people. It is here that the joy of communion is rekindled. Paraphrasing a part of the sermon of St. John Chrysostom that was read by Brother Luke during the vigil on Friday evening, quote, "We need to come out of our organized life to make the journey from our busy life, like the Magi from Persia, to a place of encounter with Christ," end quote. During our reflection on the Gospel on Friday, Mohammed, who is from Old Persia, just like the Magi, said that the people who refused the invitation refused the joy of the banquet, a joy that only the gathering of many can bring to the soul. He said this was because they had an organized life, a life that they had figured out already. Mohammed said that we have to let go of this structure and not be resistant to the spirit that leads us. Thus, we discover a place of vulnerability. We get to know the part of our life where we think we are good for nothing. The poor, the lame, and the marginalized don't have a structure. They don't have a life that is busy, centered around a goal. It is because of that that they find the freedom to come to the banquet. In our lives, we all find ourselves in this place at times. And the tendency is to go back to a structure that we lost, to something that organizes our life. Mohammed thought that this is the time when we have to prepare ourselves for something new, for a new life, to trust where the Spirit takes us, to a place of gathering and joy. He thought that this is precisely what he experienced within our community after he surrendered and let go of his will to put his life in a certain order.
0: 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These parables are the precious pearls that God bestows on the church when it risks opening its door to the stranger. We hope that they will inspire you to discover the presence of the kingdom in your own parishes and life. 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
2: Come and study the Holy Scriptures with us as Father Stephen DeYoung teaches verse by verse on the podcast, The Whole Counsel of God. Father Stephen holds a PhD in biblical studies and is an Orthodox priest serving at Archangel Gabriel Orthodox Church in Lafayette, Louisiana.
3: Okay, we'll go ahead and get started. We're going to get started here in just a moment. We're picking up in Genesis chapter 4, verse 17. Ready for some genealogical excitement?
4: Yes.
3: Unfortunately, I don't think there are any Mormons here. They get really excited about genealogies. Once again, we're still early enough in Genesis, and the first 11 chapters are sort of episodic enough that I don't have to do a huge bunch of review. Once we get into chapter 12, we'll start getting into the story of Abraham. There'll be a little more story so far, right, at the beginning of each Bible study. But for right now, basically, last time we talked about the story of Cain and Abel. And I don't know that I have to review that much because the broad details I'm pretty sure people know. Cain killed Abel. And so at the end, right, we had the sort of mercy that was shown by God to Cain. We are going to be picking up with Cain's genealogy, so we do need to do a little review, just to have this fresh again. And remember that Cain was worried that whoever found him was going to kill him to take vengeance for him having killed Abel. And so God said anyone who harmed Cain, anyone who took vengeance on Cain, God would take vengeance on them times seven. Right. So once again, he showed mercy to Cain, despite the completely unrepentant state that Cain was in. And we saw Cain go off even further east, right? So further away from paradise, away from his family, to the land of Nod. And that's where we're going to be picking up. And so tonight, in the second half of chapter 4, we're going to talk about, we're going to have Cain's genealogy. And then chapter 5 is going to be Seth's genealogy. We'll meet Seth in a minute at the beginning of that genealogy. And then, as I mentioned, he who endures to the end, or she who endures to the end of the genealogies, will receive giants. So we're going to talk about Genesis 6, 1 through 4, once we get to the end of that. But for now, unless there's any questions, comments, or assorted cat or cockroach stories, we'll go ahead and pick up in Genesis chapter 4, verse 17. And Cain knew his wife, and she conceived and bore Enoch. And he built a city and called the name of the city after the name of his son Enoch. Okay, so two notes here. We already talked about Adam knowing his wife and Cain being born, so we're not going to go into that verb all over again. So the first question people ask is, where does wife come from? Right. Or at least the first question modern people ask is, where does wife come from? Right. So if you want to take that kind of modern literal approach, this would probably presumably be his sister. Right. We'll leave it at that. Right. The other thing in this verse is, so he builds a city, and it says, the way it's translated here is he called the name of the city after the name of his son, Enoch. Right? It's actually in the original more like he called it after the name of Enoch's son, which we haven't gotten yet.
4: But didn't you say, doesn't the Bible say earlier that there are people living and multiplying all around in addition to...
3: Well, it doesn't say. That's a possibility.
4: Oh, uh-huh.
3: Yeah. but it doesn't say.
4: Uh-huh.
3: Right. And like, the ancient people weren't overly troubled by it, but modern people are.
4: Right.
3: Let's go ahead and read the next verse, then we'll come back to the city so we get the name. Verse 18, to Enoch was born Irad, and Irad begot Mahujael, and Mahujael begot Methushael, and Methushael begot Lamech. Okay, so these are all very common names that we've all heard before, but these are not ones you should use because these are Cain's kids. Other than maybe Enoch, I guess, because Enoch is going to show up. Another Enoch is going to show up in the other genealogy, too. So Irad is the son of Enoch. It is not coincidental that one of the earliest Sumerian cities was Irad. So it was widely believed in the ancient Near East, that Irad was the first city. And the people of Irad and texts from Irad claim that they were the first city. They're wrong. We now know archaeologically that they were not actually the first city. But everyone's, I believe they were the first city. Right? And so this is a piece of world history here, right? The idea is that Cain builds the first city. Why would Cain build a city? Now, city also implies that there's a bunch more people.
4: Yeah, right.
3: Right, as well. Right? Otherwise, he'd be pretty lonely in his city all by himself. And one wonders why he would build, like, a city of 23 houses and a ziggurat, right? If it's just him and his wife. He has to build the city, because remember the curse that was described to him by God that we talked about last time after he killed Abel. Remember, he was told, you are cursed from the ground. The ground will no longer give itself up to you for food, right? So if he can't make a living by farming, what is he going to have to do? Commerce, trade,
4: craftsmanship,
3: right? All the things of civilization. Right, are going to be required because he's now not able to farm. Right, he's not able to go out and feed himself and his family in that way. Okay. So this is an important thematic piece. It's going to be really important in Genesis, and it's going to become a kind of a thread through the rest of the Hebrew Bible and the Old Testament. We're going to see this later on, like in the story of Abraham, when Abram and Lot come to Canaan and they're having to divide the land between them. And so Abram lets Lot pick, and Lot says, oh, I want to go live by those cities down there in the plain. Abram goes and lives, you know, on the plains, right, with his herds, raises crops. Right, so there's this juxtaposition between the life of the city, right, and what goes on there, and the sort of agrarian life, right, with one of those definitely being the city life being the negative one, right? It's Cain who builds a city. And right. So, well, this is a theme through all kinds of things, right? All kinds of. And so built into that is the idea that what's Cain doing here? Cain has entered into this cursed state, right? This curse isn't like a whammy that God put on him. To punish you, I'm not going to let you farm anymore. Right? Remember we talked about this. This is having shed blood, right? Abel's innocent blood going into the ground is what has caused this, right? And so he's in a state of curse because of his unrepentant wickedness. Rather than repenting, what does he do? He finds a way to operate within that cursed state. He finds a way to muddle through. Right? As we saw when he went to Nod in the first place, he's not trying to get back into paradise. He's going further away. It's like, okay, you don't want me? I'm out of here, right? I'll go do my thing and I'll find a way to work around this rather than repenting and being freed from it. Right? And so because he's trying to work within this cursed state, then everything he's doing and everything he's building is going to be tainted with, right, that curse. Right? And so that's going to include, right, Irad, like every other Sumerian city, is built around a ziggurat, which is a temple to a false god, right? All, everything, the religion, sexual sins at this point, prostitution being a major industry in every city of the ancient Near East, right? All of, and that being both connected to the pagan religion and just commerce, right? All of these things sort of come into being here through Cain. That's why they're tied to Cain here. And there are a lot of traditions surrounding we're going to get into a lot of them as we go along tonight, surrounding these genealogies and surrounding what's going on here. With Cain, there's a particular concentration of them in Josephus, who is a first century AD Jewish historian. He actually doesn't record a lot of extra-biblical traditions, with a couple exceptions, in what's called his Antiquities, which is the history of the Jewish people up to that time. He takes a lot of stuff from the Book of Jubilees and incorporates it alongside the Bible. And he has a pile of traditions about Cain. So Josephus has Cain as the first heretic, right? So he creates a kind of false religion, right, within his cities. He actually is teaching his ways of wickedness to his children, right? So it's not just sort of a passive thing of he's not a very good guy. He's sort of actively creating a society which is oppressive, violent, right? Sexually immoral, right? And we're going to see here when we get to the next couple of verses, you know, where that line sort of culminates, right? In terms of that history. But all that is to say, the understanding is that this genealogy, it doesn't just start with, well, Cain's a bad guy and his kids are also bad guys, right? But there's like a snowballing effect of sort of evil and wickedness going on, right? The corruption's getting deeper and deeper. It's being systematized, right? It's being programmatized. A whole society is being built around this sort of sin and dysfunction and wickedness, right? And of course, this is leading up to, spoilers, the flood, right? This is leading up to the world getting so bad it's going to get unmade, right? Yeah. And so it's not going to be a coincidence, right, that we're going to find in chapter 12, Abram living in Ur, another Sumerian city, and he's going to get called out of it, right, to go to unsettled land, right? But when I said that that's a thread, so even as late as in the book of Jeremiah, which is 6th century BC, Judah is being sent into exile by the Babylonians. So it's like the other end of Israel's story. There was a particular clan, one sort of big extended family and household, who had never settled in the land. Even though they had been given their share of the land, right? They never built houses. They never built cities. They lived in tents on that piece of land like they were nomads. And they're praised, right, by God and given this special blessing for having lived that way. Right? And that kind of culminates in what we read a few months ago when we were reading 1 Peter. And St. Peter said we should live like strangers and aliens, right, in the world. That we shouldn't settle into and get comfortable in, right, sort of this world and this society and civilization.
5: Does it have something to do with, like, dependence on God versus, like, self-reliance? I mean, because it seems like that's, like, if you're in a city, like, king, like, he's relying on his own power and manipulation of people.
3: Right, as opposed to honest work.
5: Well, not necessarily. Yeah, like, yeah. If you're living in a tent, you live on a kind of a nomadic lifestyle. You're like, to a certain degree, you're at the whims of the elements.
3: Right. You could also move.
5: Right, yeah.
3: Right. You could also pick up and move when you need to. Yeah. But there's a definite piece of, right, because remember what was said to Adam, it's through the sweat of your brow and the work of your hands, you're going to bring forth food. Right. Whereas if you're living in a city and you're Cain and you're living off taxes, right, or you're living off, you know, swindling people, enslaving people, you know, killing people and taking their stuff, you know, right, that's a different kind of, right. And that kind of theme you see also very prominently in the New Testament, right, when St. Paul says, those of you who have been making a living by stealing, right, need to make an honest living by the work of your hands. Right, not by sort of deal making and swindling and usury and right, all these things. It's one of the lesser quoted elements of the Church Fathers too. At one point, St. John Chrysostom says that if you're making money without having made something, moved something, or improved something, it's dishonest and sinful.
6: So stockbrokers are too.
3: Yes. So most of the American economy, according to St. John Chrysostom, is illicit. Yes. But those are the things, right? If you actually make something, right? Or grow food, right? If you move something, right? So you could be a merchant. You could take something from one place and bring it somewhere else where they need it. Or improve something. Right, meaning you go and repair something or build an add-on to something that already exists, right? Those are all good. But if it's just, I bought this for one price and I sold it for a bigger price, or loaning money at interest, or right out.
7: I think that would be a hard sell to the American people. Be like, truckers are more honest than your stock.
3: Yeah, until you tried to shut down the... But, yeah, and politicians are right out. I mean, they're not doing anything worthwhile. but, yeah, so there's an element of that, too, right, in terms of city life. That there's a lot of just wheeling and dealing and force and violence and all kinds of things going on in the city that aren't going on when you're out raising crops and raising animals and growing your family and taking care of your family. Right. So Luddism, that's what I'm preaching here. I'll be Luddites. Burn your smartphone. No, don't. It probably releases all kinds of chemicals. You probably get cancer from burning your cell phone. So verse 19, then Lamech took two wives for himself. So we could already see which direction this is going. The name of one was Ada, the name of the second was Zillah. So Ada bore Jabal. He was the father of those who dwell in tents and have livestock. His brother's name was Jubal. He is the one who invented the psaltery and harp. As for Zillah, she also bore Tubal-Cain, a smith and a manufacturer of bronze and iron. And the sister of Tubal Cain was Naama. Pause there. Okay. So this is our delightful family at the culmination of Cain's line. So you may have noticed, well, hey, this says, you know, that these people live in tents and tend livestock, right? Well, we were just saying that was kind of good, right? Well, the word for livestock there is not just like animals, like herd animals. This is food animals. And what have they not been given permission to do yet?
7: Eat
3: animals. Right? So this guy's is beginning the meat industry. Right? This was one of the... I'm not saying I recommend it. I'm just saying it's interesting. The Darren Aronofsky Noah movie that came out several years ago with Russell Crowe playing Noah. I remember when it came out. So it's interesting because, of course, everything's both hyper-political and apolitical now in our culture. But there were a whole bunch of people when it first came out who were like, oh, you know, all the good guys in this are vegetarians. All the bad guys eat meat. This is woke, da-da-da-da-da. I don't know if they were saying woke at the time. This was Libby. This is whatever it was. It was like, it's kind of in the Bible. They weren't supposed to eat meat yet. Yeah, that was like a detail they got right. Yeah, the whole thing about Noah and Tubal Cain having a fist fight on the ark during the flood, not in the Bible. Right. But you can't have a Russell Crowe movie without a good fist fight at the end, right? Like, that's not... are you not entertained? I mean, come on. Okay, so there's the beginning of the meat industry.
4: We've already sacrificed animals to God, so that's all right.
3: Well, no, because they didn't eat them.
4: No.
3: This is livestock like eating them. Not offering one as a whole burnt offering. So Jubal invents the psaltery and harp, right? So he invents music, and everybody's going, music is good, right? Well, yeah, I'm grateful for bacon, but this was another time in history, right? And I would add, monastics still do not eat bacon. So there may be something. Anyway, that's when we're fasting, we don't eat. So why is music so bad? Well, music can be good. Music can also be bad. I don't just mean Barry Manilow, right? sorry. Mandy's a classic, I know. But no. Okay. right. So here's the thing. My dentist as a child played the Easy Listening station while he was drilling my teeth. So like Barry Manilow or Neil Diamond comes on and I just like can't do it. Anyway. Yeah. So I'm not just saying bad, like poor quality, right? Or grating to listen to, but bad in the sense of fueling passions, right? Like being designed to, and in various ways, right? I know we have less of a sense today of the martial fife and drum than they did in the 19th century, right? But there was music that was aimed at inspiring soldiers to go into battle, right? There is music, obviously, that's aimed at expressing sexuality and et cetera, right? Without being graphic. There's...
7: Oh, God. Right. Thanks for saying parties.
3: There's music aimed at inciting anger. Right. And getting people, right. And so this is a technology right, that we're seeing, right? It's a technology we're seeing. And this is why the livestock thing is important, even though later on there's going to be permission to eat meat. Later on, right? Right, but there's technology dropping here. And then what's the third one? Third one is metallurgy. Right, we're doing iron and bronze. That could be good. You could do good things with the ability to smelt metal. Right, but what's the first thing you think they did when they learned to smelt metal?
6: Weapons.
3: Right, right, for war. And so, the picture here is of this civilization operating within the curse of the city, is also developing, or as we'll talk about in a minute, receiving technology, right? And this is technology that upon first reception, they are not going to do good things with. Down the road, sure.
6: Right. I was thinking down the road are cell phones and other things.
3: Well, yeah. Well, and see, we can still see this pattern today with any given piece of technology. Right. Yeah. I was there when the internet was born, and one of the first things people used it for was to distribute pornography. Right?
6: Yeah.
3: Right off the bat. Right? That's...
6: What was the first use of nuclear energy?
3: A bomb.
6: Yeah.
3: Yes, a bomb. The second of which was dropped on Nagasaki. And in the moment that bomb was dropped on Nagasaki, more than 50% of the Christians in Japan were murdered. Mm-hmm. Nagasaki was the most Christian city in Japan. Well, the reason that Truman gave for that target was that there weren't any American POW camps around it. The reason there weren't American POW camps around it was that it was a Christian city, so they weren't seen as loyal to the emperor. So they didn't have any of that anywhere near it. Right? And so half the Christian population was wiped out. So that's one of the first things we did with nuclear energy. It's a mass murder of Christians. I'm using we in the I was born in America sense. I wasn't born at that time, but so this is a pattern, right? And I think it's an open question whether today we have the ability and the understanding as modern, mostly secular people, to kind of do an exorcism on new technology and kind of dispel sort of the evil spirits that might drive us to use that technology for evil and invoke better ones like the Holy Spirit, who could lead us to understand it and find ways to use it for good. Right? I don't know if we still have that know-how, or if we're now just going to be prey to things like social media and the way they change our consciousness and attention and all those things. So there's a downer for today. But so this idea that we see contained here is an idea that is paralleled in a lot of other ancient cultures surrounding Israel. So folks know about, like, well, yes, these other ancient cultures had creation stories, right? And so you may have read some comparison, like, of the creation story in Genesis 1 and 2 on one hand, and, like, the Enuma Elish, the Babylonian creation story, on the other hand, or one of the, because there's several different ones, Egyptian creation stories from one of the periods of Egypt's history. Compare that, right? And compare these. And most people know nowadays that pretty much every ancient culture in the world had a flood story, right? That there was some previous advanced civilization that was destroyed by a flood, right? And even down to some of the details of it, right? That there was somebody who survived, right? Somehow that that the survivor or survivors had some kind of knowledge from before the flood, right? Those elements are kind of everywhere, right? And so the versions of those stories that we find in the Bible are sort of there as corrections, right? So they don't, they're not pretending those stories don't exist, and they're not just recreating those stories exactly, right? There are parallels, and there are also significant changes in the biblical version. And the biblical version was written later than most of them. Not all of them. I mean, Plato's version of Atlantis is after. But but it's later than most of them, right? And so the changes are deliberate, right? The changes are corrections from the perspective of the Bible. No, that's not how it happened. This is how it happened, right? That's not what it meant. This is what it meant. Less well known are the stories, equally common, that parallel the stuff we're reading tonight. So we're going to start getting into that now. And this is going to lead into when we get into the first four verses of Genesis 6. So the sort of archetypal story that stands behind this is a story from Babylon. This is from the Babylonian Empire. So we're talking about mid-second millennium BC. It collapses. Yeah. Yeah, not the Neo-Babylonian Empire with Nebuchadnezzar, but the Babylonian Empire. That story, there's a story, it's usually translated into English, the title as the Seven Sages or the Legend of the Seven Sages. Sometimes pieces of it are broken off by themselves in little collections and stuff. Adapa or Atapa, depending on how it's transliterated, is the name of the first of the seven sages. What's being translated as sages is the Babylonian word apkalu. And so Adapa or Atapa, the first of the seven sages, is sort of part fish, part man. And there were Babylonian rituals, and we have inscriptions depicting them, and we have descriptions of rituals where Babylonian priests would dress up like him in these big fish outfits, which look absolutely absurd to me. But hey, if they, so he's sort of half fish, half man. This is the way the other apkalu are depicted too, is they're kind of part human, part animal mix. And this is something that is common in the ancient Near East when you look at depictions of gods and spirits and demons and that kind of thing. They're depicted as part human. I mean, the Egyptian ones are real, the most famous, right? But this is true with the Babylonian gods. This is true in India, right? With the early Hindu gods are sort of... The fancy $5 word for that is theriomorph. Which literally means beast form, but it's not a Transformers Beast Wars reference. But this was true everywhere. This was even true in Greece originally. And you find traces of it when you go back to really archaic Greek stuff. And some of it even creeps into Homer. So, for example, Homer talks about cow-eyed Hera. Right? Not a compliment you want to use, guys, on your wife / girlfriend telling her she has eyes like a cow. Not going to go over well. I said that once when I was giving a talk about this, and somebody came up to me who was a fan of anime, and told me that he thought that was a compliment. And I was like, okay, whatever, man. Yeah. I come from a long line of dairy farmers, and I don't identify with that at all. They're kind of creepy. They stare at you when you're out in the field. And that's a holdover from very early, the very basic layer of Greek religion is Indo-European. And what you find in very early Indo-European religion and in very early Semitic religion is that you have a sky god who's usually represented as a bull and an earth goddess who's usually represented as a heifer. And, you know, obviously, if you're an agrarian, like, hunter-gatherer type of society, your big concerns are finding food and reproduction, right? Being able to have children. Both those are related to fertility, right? So you can see the connection there. The bull is sort of masculine power and virility, right? And the heifer is sort of fecundity, fertility, right? That's sort of the idea in that very primal order of religion. And so Zeus was originally a bull god like Baal, right, in the early phases. Hera was originally that kind of heifer earth goddess.
4: This is the bull of heaven.
3: Kind of thing. Yeah. Right, the bull of heaven and Gilgamesh, right. It's all over the place. Right. So this depiction of the Apkallo is kind of consonant with that. And that even appears in the Bible. Right? When we see the cherubim, what do they look like? Human face, ox head, right? Like different, right? And different body parts, right? From different animals, right? So this is a way of depicting spiritual beings. That's everybody, right? The Sphinx, right? I mean, so the Apkallu fit in with that. So these are supposed to be these sort of divine beings. They come up out of the water, out of the abyss, right? And in the story of the seven sages, they reveal these mysteries of technology to humans. And it includes these things, right, that are here. It includes things like sorcery and divination, which of course they saw as technology, right? But all these things are sort of revealed by them, and then the gods sort of find out about it, and they punish them by imprisoning them in the abyss in that story, under the rivers, right? That's where I'm going next. Right? So one of the Greek versions of this story is Prometheus, right, who reveals fire to man, right, and is then punished, right, by the gods for doing so. And Prometheus is connected to the Titans. We're going to come back to the Titans a little later, and Tartarus and all that. Now we have something similar going on here. And if you read First Enoch, the Book of Enoch, specifically the Book of the Watchers, which is the first 36 chapters of it, which originally was a separate document, it has a more fleshed out Hebrew version of this, right? Where it's these fallen angels who reveal all of these secrets. And it includes the other things like sorcery, divination, seduction, right? All of these things, right? Related to that, right? That constitute city life. So the big flip here is that, right, this isn't some noble spiritual being reveals these wonderful things to humanity and then gets punished for it by the mean, evil God, right? In the Bible, it's the exact flip, right? It's a deceitful and evil spirit reveals these things to humanity and then is punished for it by the good God.
6: These are human.
3: Right.
6: These evil people who are doing the revealing are human, is that correct?
3: No, they're divine beings. They're like what we would call angels.
6: Well,
3: right, for them it's gods and spirits.
6: I'm thinking all these.
3: Well, these are the humans who have it revealed to them.
6: Oh, okay. They're the recipients.
3: Yeah, in the genealogy. Yeah, they're the recipients. Right, yeah, they're the recipients. Right, well, you have to get... We'll see more stuff as we go and we get to Genesis 6, right? And it's in the expanded version in other Jewish literature. It's made more explicit.
7: So, basically, Cain's family, instead of having, like, guardian angels, they have guardian watchers.
3: Well, The idea of a watcher is the same thing as a guardian angel. That's what they're watching. So the idea, they're called watchers in the Book of the Watchers in First Enoch, because they were angels who were assigned to sort of shepherd humanity back to God. And instead, they decided to take humanity in the other direction. And when it's elaborated like that, it's drawing a parallel, right, to what the devil did in Genesis 3. So remember, we talked about how the tree of the knowledge of good and evil was not evil. Right, that this was knowledge that humanity eventually would have matured to the point that we could receive. Right, but devil's giving it early, where it's going to be misused and it's going to be destructive. So the idea is that this is the same kind of thing. These spirits are kind of joining the devil in his rebellion. Right. And so are going to be then... right, punished with him for it by doing the same thing, by giving humanity this knowledge that humanity isn't ready for, humanity isn't mature enough to use well, and is going to use to destroy itself.
5: Right, they didn't go to set up in the street to
3: game. Yeah, well, who was going to be a willing cooperator, right?
5: Right.
3: So this is also the flip side. We talk about theosis in terms of salvation, how we cooperate with God and with the works of God in the world. This is the other side of that. Right? This is humans joining the devil and the demonic spirits in rebellion against God. And so they're becoming sort of worse. They're becoming less human instead of more human. They're becoming more like a demon and less like God, right? Instead of becoming more like God. Right? So it's not that the technology itself is evil, right? It's that it's being revealed sort of out of time, right? Before humanity is ready for it. And so humanity is going to use it immediately for sinful, destructive purposes. Right. And we'll see more as we go on. But I'm just introducing those concepts now. So verse 23, then Lamech said to his wives, Ada and Zillah,

0: you know.
1: Annoyed
0: Annoyed me, so I just killed him.
1: It's a very
0: Right.
1: veiled threat to them, it sounds like.
0: Yeah. I just, anyone who crosses me, I just kill them. Right? And yeah. Yeah. That he's greater than God. Yeah. That's, and the Greek here is translated as 77-fold. Hebrew is more like 70 times 7. And the reason I point that out is there's a direct connection to when Christ is asked, how many times should I forgive my brother? Seven times? He says, no, 70 times 7. Right? That being an inversion of this. Right? The sort of opposite of this. So Lamech here, this is, and this is the culmination of that song, is the culmination of the genealogy of Cain. That's where Cain's line goes, right? So as bad as Cain was, by the time you get to the end of his genealogy, we're 70 times worse, right? We're in this much worse spot. This is where we're gonna get the flood. This is also one of the Old Testament readings for the second pre-sanctified liturgy on Wednesday nights in Lent is Lamech and his songs to his two wives. So when we get there, it's not as far away as you might think. It's just a few weeks away now. When we get there, pay attention to the hymns and stuff about Lamech. We'll talk about this. He is sort of the he's set up here as sort of the prototypical sort of Antichrist figure, right? Because like when we get to the genealogies later on, like the genealogies and chronicles that are about like the line of David, they're all aiming toward the Messiah who's going to come, right? And then of course in Matthew and Luke, right, we get the full geology culminating in Christ, right? Well, this is the culmination of the genealogy of Cain. So this is the opposite. Every time I read that, I killed a man for wounding me and a young man for hurting me, I'm reminded of this Time Life Books commercial as a child, where they would have these book series for Time Life Books, and one of them was about the Old West. So they tell you about all the figures, you know, Wild Bill Hickok and all these people who are talked about in these books. And I can't remember who it was, but there was somebody who shot a man just for snoring too loud. That was his. So he was the 19th century Lamech, I guess. He just better than shooting a man in Reno just to watch him die, I guess. At least he snored and irritated you. So verse 25. Again, Adam knew his wife Eve, and she conceived and bore a son. And he named him Seth, saying, God has appointed another seed for me instead of Abel, whom Cain killed. As for Seth, to him also a son was born. He named him Enosh, and he hoped in the Lord God and called upon his name. So part of what's going on in the background there is that the name Seth means replacement. Which, if it was his literal given name, is kind of cold-hearted. Right? I'm naming you replacement because God has given me you as a replacement for your brother who Cain killed. Right? But you get the idea. So, but Seth, right? The idea here at the end, hope to the Lord God, and calling upon his name. Remember, calling upon the name of the Lord means worshiping God. So Seth himself is already sort of the antithesis of Cain, right? Doing the opposite. But now we're gonna start.
1: What does Enosh mean?
0: We're not sure. There are theories. That's.
1: Are we also to assume that the way Seth is acting is the way Abel was acting as well?
0: Well, no, that's remember that's why his. Oh, the Abel was acting. Yeah, sorry,
1: Yes.
0: thinking Cain. I'm like, oh, Cain won.

0: Yeah. Because we're told that Abel's blood is righteous. Right? And Abel is treated, so in the Book of Enoch again, for example, but other places, right? When Christ talks about all the righteous blood from Abel to Zechariah, the son of Berechiah, Abel is treated as a martyr by later Jewish and Christian tradition. And St. John alludes this in 1 John, right? That Cain killed him because Abel's deeds were good and Cain's were evil. And he's kind of using that to talk about the opposition that Christians faced, right? Where they're like, look, I'm just trying to do good in the world, right? It's your kindness and compassion to people. Why would people hate me for that? He's like, well, this is why, right? It's always been this way. And so, yeah, Abel is treated as sort of the first martyr. The idea all the way through, see, this is the Book of Enoch, lots of other places, is that sort of the blood of the martyrs, as we saw, cries out from the ground with Abel, right? Sort of wants vengeance, right? And we even saw that in the Book of Revelation with the souls of the martyrs underneath the altar saying, how long, O Lord, right? Until our blood is avenged. But this is also what, pretty sure it's Hebrews, means what it says, that Christ's blood speaks a better word than that of Abel. Right? So even though Christ was murdered, right, Christ did not demand justice. He prayed for forgiveness. He did the opposite. Right? That's the connection that's being made there.
1: 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Father Stephen's email address is wholecounsel@ancientfaith.com. That's wholecounsel@ancientfaith.com. This is a lamp for today, understanding the Old Testament with Jesus and the Apostles. Join Dr. Edith Humphrey in reading Old Testament passages designed to bring to life the New Testament readings in the Divine Liturgy. Here's Dr. Humphrey.
2: Light from the Readable Books, Episode 28, 4th Maccabees, God's Reason, and the Passions. But why the Maccabees? Asked St. Gregory Nazianzen in an oration given during a celebration of the martyrs, that is, his Oration 15. He went on to answer an assumption in his own day that martyrs can only be called such if they die for Christ. And so the Maccabees, who came to a tragic end in the infamous reign of Antiochus Epiphanes IV, that is, 175 BC to 164 BC, could not be numbered with that holy host. St. Gregory begged to differ, saying that the Maccabean martyrs held fast even without the clear Christian assurance that we have. And then he added, this is a somewhat mystic and arcane thing to say, but at the same time very persuasive, at least for me and for all who love God. None of those consummated, that is, who died for the true God before the coming of Christ, attained their end without faith in Christ. That's the first verse, the very first section of that oration. They were, if you like, Christians unawares, or pre-Christians, and in the case of the Maccabees who died for their faith, Christian martyrs unawares. And so, of course, in the Orthodox tradition, we speak about the righteous of the Old Testament church, many of whom suffered for the truth, as we are instructed in the long list of faithful in Hebrews chapter 11. What's interesting about St. Gregory's celebration of the priest Eleazar, the seven brothers, and their mother, whom we call Solomonia, is that he doesn't refer to 2 Maccabees, the canonical book which tells their story. This book we've already considered in this blog or podcast, especially noting the prophetic character of the righteous Solomonia in her discussion of the creation out of nothing and the coming resurrection, articulated by her even before the time of St. Paul. We saw from the beauty of that book why it is clearly numbered among the readable books by all Orthodox. However, St. Gregory refers explicitly to another account, that is, to 4th Maccabees, written probably in the first century and not included in the early Septuagint. This book was recognized as part of the readable collection only by the Georgian Orthodox Church, though it is also found in the appendix to the Greek Bible. But it was beloved by the early church, and much of its language made an impact upon the accounts of Christian martyrs, many of which took forth Maccabees as a kind of pattern. It's absolutely clear that St. Gregory cites this book from his description of it, Oration 15, and this is the second section. "These things about the Maccabean martyrs," he says, "will be revealed to the studious and diligent by the book about them, which advances the theory that reason is the absolute master of passions and has the power to incline us in both directions, virtue or vice." This theme of reason guarding the passions is sounded forth in the first verse of the book and throughout. "Devout reason is sovereign over the emotions," declares the book. So, though in terms of holy tradition, we're at the very margin of the Old Testament canon with 4th Maccabees, the influence of this book on holy tradition cannot be underestimated. If we listen to St. Gregory's advice, this influence should continue to our day, for the book is profitable in instructing us to be steadfast during adversity. Sections 3 to 4 of Oration 15 say, "The story of the Maccabees must be held in the same esteem as that of Daniel and the three Hebrew youths and of all the Christian martyrs. It provides models for priests, mothers, and children who should imitate the heroes of the story." In it, we may not find the deep theology of 2 Maccabees, but we will find beautiful prose, originally written in Greek, careful thought, convincing rhetoric, profound and colorful examples of faith, and strong encouragement to so order our lives that we are not ruled by our passions. The book comprises 18 chapters, which I urge my listeners or readers to study on their own carefully. In the first, the author explains his purpose, to put forth the supremacy of godly reason using the Maccabean martyrs as examples. He also speaks of the kinship of reason with wisdom, how godly reason is nurtured by the law, and the complex situation of human beings who experience the passions associated with pleasure and pain. In the second chapter, we're given examples from scripture and general life. Young Joseph overcame sexual desire by his reason. The glutton and drunk overcome their passions by living in accordance with the law, as do the one who loves money or the would-be adulterer. Moses overcame his anger, and Jacob stifled his urge for revenge by allowing reason to rule. It's not, however, that the passions are evil in themselves, for God both planted emotions in human beings and gave them reason and the law to help each person rule a kingdom that is temperate, just, good, and courageous. That's chapter 2, verse 23. This insistence on the passions as something created by God but able to be ruled by godly reason distances the book from the philosophy of Stoicism, so common in ancient times. In that way of thinking, even good passions are not given such dignity as being called the creation of God. Also unique to our story and not shared by Stoicism is the insistence on godly reason as informed by the scriptures, specifically the Torah. Reason is not a sufficient human faculty to gain the upper hand, but it must be reason nurtured by God's word. We may think that this emphasis on the law is merely a Jewish idea that's been set aside in Christ, but we must remember St. Paul's words that the law is good, has the purpose of leading us to Christ, and continues to witness to God's actions and will for his people and the world that he created. Also, we may take the premise of 4th Maccabees and extend its love of the Torah to appreciate the nurturing and enhancing power of God's entire word to help us today in our battle with the passions. In chapter 3, utter realism takes over as the author admits that passions cannot be eradicated or uprooted, but can be ruled. The example is given of David's thirst and his refusal to drink after his servants have risked their lives to bring him a drink of water from a spring in an enemy territory. Now, though today, through the work of the Holy Spirit, even intemperate desires may be removed from our lives, we know that this is not always the case. Still, We are called to be faithful and not to allow our passions to rule. After chapter 3, the book moves into a historical narrative concerning the plight of the Jewish people after the initial peace of the early Seleucid period. This lesson runs through chapter 4, spanning decades, as we hear first of King Seleucus Nicanor, then of Apollonius, the governor of the Holy Land, who took correction from God, and finally of Antiochus Epiphanes IV, who wreaked havoc in Judea and Jerusalem, so that many Jewish people turned away from the Torah for fear of persecution. Epiphanes' atrocities, which we have seen already in 2 Maccabees, are here on display yet again, as we hear of young men violating the Torah in order to compete in the gymnasium, women and newly circumcised infants massacred, and pious Jews tortured for refusing to renounce their faith. It's in chapter 5 that the author's true love emerges, the example of those who remained faithful. Chapters 5 through 7 focus on the priest Eleazar, chapters 8 through 13 on the martyrdom of the seven brothers, and chapter 14 through the beginning of 17 on their mother. And so reason is seen to be a possible sovereign among the very old, among the young, and among women. Chapter 17 sums up what we have learned from these martyrs, and chapter 18 presses the lesson home by comparing their sacrifices to the examples of Abel, Isaac, Phinehas, the three in the fire, Daniel, Isaiah, and Ezekiel. Something I find fascinating is that the author contrasts how the martyrs acted and spoke with what they might have thought or said had they not been ruled by godly reason. At chapter 8, verse 15, we hear hypothetical arguments, which will sound familiar to us, about why the young men should give in to temptation, including the boy's youth, the harshness of the punishment, the enticements to pleasure, the possibility that resistance might only be pride, and the presumption that it's God's duty to forgive sin. All these things run through the heads of the young men. At 16:5, Solomonia might have concentrated on her hard childbirths, the previous deaths of her sons, and how she now has no one even to bury her. These hypotheticals set the real narrative in spotlight, showing what more faint-hearted candidates for martyrdom might have thought, and so not persisted in their fidelity. So much is said about the virtue of Eleazar, the seven brothers, and Solomonia that we can't detail everything. We will take three major points from each section to show why it is that St. Gregory considered these stories so important for training in godly virtue. Eleazar stands as the martyr par excellence, as we might expect. He is absolutely resolute. He gives careful explanation to the oppressive king for his decisions, and he declares to him in chapter 5, verse 38, "You may tyrannize the ungodly, but you shall not dominate my religious principles, either by words or through deeds." Through Eleazar, we see the actual outworking of reason and faithfulness, as well as the kind of firm rhetoric that is appropriate when countering seduction. The pilot Eleazar, we hear, steered the ship of religion over the sea of the emotions and thought buffeted by the stormings of the tyrant and overwhelmed by mighty waves of tortures. In no way did he turn the rudder of religion until he sailed into the haven of immortal victory. Chapter 7, verses 1 to 2. The eldest brother follows suit and has the presence of mind to challenge his tormentors, even while on the rack, exclaiming that the king is the enemy of heavenly justice and calling upon his brothers to imitate me by fighting the sacred and noble battle for religion. Chapter 9, verse 15 and 23 to 24. Even the youngest shows boldness and tells how he, with his body, praised God during his life, but that he will allow his tongue to be mutilated. As he dies, he calls upon God to be merciful to the Jewish nation, chapter 12, verse 16, taking his own death and that of his brothers as a kind of sacrifice on their behalf. The mother is most particularly interesting in that the story depicts her in a way that may remind us of St. Paul in his defense before the crowds in Jerusalem, that is in Acts 22. In that story, Paul has likewise been mistreated and arrested and is given permission to speak to the people by the tribune who's guarding him. There we hear that he speaks to his fellow Jews in the Hebrew language, just as Solomonia speaks to her youngest son in chapter 16, verse 15, when permitted to by the king. And of course, the king cannot understand what she's saying, but her son can. We don't hear her speech either, though we do hear Paul's. But the effect of her words upon her youngest son is wholly successful. The king had thought that she would plead that her son give in, but instead she strengthens his resolve, and the young man speaks not only of his own faithfulness, but contrasts it with the wickedness of the king and the different justices that await them both. Her speech, unheard by us readers, is in great contrast to the eloquent words of St. Paul in Acts regarding justice and mercy, which actually bring the crowd to a frenzy so that the tribune decides that the apostle should be flogged. Perhaps the writer of 4th Get Maccabees did not consider it seemly to put Solomonia on public display by disclosing her actual words. But he makes it absolutely clear that this mother, though with most women of her era found normally in a private space, has the wherewithal to thwart the monarch, to encourage her son, and even to go without fear to her own death. And so he praises her in these heartfelt lyrics. O mother, tried now by more bitter pains than even the birth pangs you suffered for them. O woman who alone gave birth to such complete devotion. When you saw the flesh of children burned upon the flesh of other children, you did not shed tears. Neither the melodies of sirens nor the songs of swans attract the attention of their hearers, as did the voices of the children in torture calling to their mother. But devout reason, giving her heart a man's courage in the very midst of her emotion, strengthened her disregard for the time, a parental affection. O mother of the nation, the vindicator of the law, the champion of religion, O more noble than males in steadfastness and more courageous than men in endurance, just as Noah's ark carrying the world in the universal flood stoutly endured the waves, so you, O guardian of the law, overwhelmed from every side by the flood of your emotions and the violent winds, the torture of your sons, so you endured nobly and withstood the wintry storms that assail godly religion. Chapter 15, verses 16 to 32. And here, perhaps, we Christians glimpse a foreshadowing of the Theotokos, whose heart would be pierced by a sword and who is the ark and the guardian of the church. Certainly, the manner of death of her children was noted by martyrs such as Saint Ignatius or those who wrote the stories of Mother Sophia with her three martyr daughters. The same description of the tortures, the same heated discussion of the martyrs with their oppressor, the same glory of their steadfastness is described. But it would seem that Solomonia, so called for her wisdom like Solomon and the deep nurturing of her children, points forward to that other mother who became the mother of the beloved disciple and the mother of us all. Just after Solomonia dies, we hear that she nullified the violence of the tyrant, and that she shines with her sons in the heavens as true descendants of Father Abraham, chapter 17, verses 2 to 6. We also are given an inscribed epitaph, verse 10. Here lie buried an aged priest and an aged woman and seven sons, because of the violent tyrant who wished to destroy the Hebrew way of life. They vindicated their nation, looking to God and enduring torture, even to death. These nine martyrs of the Old Covenant serve as not only examples in their own right, but as pointers to the godly and life-giving deaths that were to come. It is, of course, only Jesus who gave a full sacrifice for his people and who showed those who followed him how to endure even to death. These followers, guided by their anointed captain, we hear about in John's Revelation, where we also spy the poignant picture of a mother persecuted by a monster. Revelation chapter 12, verses 11 to 13. They have conquered the accuser by the blood of the Lamb and the word of their testimony, or of their martyrdom. They did not cling to life even in the face of death. and the dragon pursued the woman who had given birth to the male child. It's not just human reason, but God's own word, Jesus Christ, present to us through the Holy Spirit, who can give us such courage.
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4: Men with long hair. Recently, a minor fracas in the narthex of our church was caused by, I kid you not, my long hair. Since my hair refuses to grow at the top of my head, you would think I could be cut a little slack for the bit that grows at the back, but apparently not. Admittedly, the problem was not with my hair alone, but also with our prayers to Mary, the use of the title Father for clergy, the presence of icons in the church, and, lest any weirdness be lacking, by the fact that we served a weekly lunch in the church hall after Sunday liturgy. The fracas was caused by two young men who began challenging our friendly narthex greeters immediately upon entering, loudly and aggressively stating their objections, pointing fingers, and generally threatening disruption. Happily, the two young men decided not to enter the nave for the service after all, and then stomped off shortly after entering. The doors. Here, I would like to address one of their objections, which, due to the oddness, seems not often addressed by Orthodox apologists, that of long hair on men, and especially on the clergy. It is true, as the two young men loudly stated, that St. Paul did write that if a man has long hair, it is a dishonor to him. It's 1 Corinthians 11:14. But as my good wife used to remind me when she was a Baptist, text without a context is a pretext, and so we must examine the context in detail. When we do, we immediately see that Paul's main point is not about a man's hair, but about a woman's veil. In the Christian faith, women found a dignity not often found in the religions and culture of their day. As far as salvation was concerned, in Christ there was no male and female, and men were instructed to grant honor to their wives as to their fellow heirs of salvation, lest their prayers be hindered. Women's dignity was especially significant in Christianity when compared to her place in Judaism. In Judaism, the site of entry into the covenant, that is, circumcision, was given, obviously, to men alone. But in the church, the site of entry, that is, baptism, was equally given to men and women. It's perhaps because of this exciting and newfound spiritual equality that some women in Corinth drew the conclusion that hierarchy in Christian marriage had been abolished, and that the wife need no longer submit to her husband and follow his leadership. In that culture, one sign of such submission was the veil, that is, covering the head when out in public, such as in the marketplace or in the church assembly. Some of the women therefore proudly dispensed with the veil, much to the chagrin of some, such as their husbands, and to the scandal of others in their Greco-Roman culture. In that culture, prostitutes went about with uncovered heads, but respectable women did not. Paul heard about this and wrote them to correct it. His first and most important point was that hierarchy still existed in Christian marriage. The world was hierarchically constructed. Everyone had a head. Every man had Christ as his head, just as Christ had God the Father as his head. And the wife had her husband as her head, despite the spiritual equality existing between them. This submission to marriage was culturally expressed. In church, men must pray or prophesy bareheaded, while women must pray or prophesy with their head covered, that is, dressing and comporting themselves as those who are in proper submission to their husbands. Part of Paul's argument was from nature. Greek word is the word phusis, in this case meaning social convention, the way things are supposed to be, culturally speaking. Here, he is referring to the difference seen in men and women's hair. A woman's long hair was her glory. In that culture, a part of her sexual attractiveness, which is why respectable women covered their hair in public. A woman displaying her long hair then was like a woman in a skimpy bathing suit today. And the point of long hair was not simply its length, but also how it was adorned. Despite the strictures about uncovered hair, upper-class women indeed spent much time and money to adorn their hair so that it could be seen. Paul rebukes them for such concerns. He said in 1 Timothy, I want women to adorn themselves with proper clothing, modestly and discreetly, not with braided hair and gold and pearls or costly garments. Women's long hair, especially rich women's hair, was adorned with lace, ribbons, gold, and pearls. It was what we would call not just hair, but a hairdo. Greek word is the word kome, a different word than the normal Greek word for hair, which is trikes. Now we find the main difference between women and men's hair. The issue is not simply length, but feminine adornment. It was considered dishonorable and effeminate for a man to have a hairdo. Greek, the word kome is the word that used by Paul in 1 Corinthians 11:14, and to adorn his hair in the same way as a woman adorned theirs. Such a misunderstanding of the difference between kome and trikes saves one from the subjective quagmire of determining just how long is long. The early Beatles were once considered to have long hair, believe it or not, though it was in fact shorter than most men's hair in the Middle Ages. Each age has its own cultural standards regarding hair length and modesty, and sacralizing one's own time can lead to anachronistic absurdities. Does anything longer than the all-American 1950s crew cut for males count as feminized long hair? Did Marilyn Monroe have masculine short hair because it did not descend below her shoulders? In short, what Paul was decrying was the use of feminine hairdos by men, the follicular equivalent of transvestitism. Long hair, such as worn by George Harrison in 1974, if you have a long memory, or by modern Orthodox clergy today, was not on Paul's cultural radar. For Ancient Faith Radio, this is Father Lawrence Farley.
3: That was No Other Foundation with Father Lawrence Farley. Father Lawrence is the pastor of St. Herman of Alaska Orthodox Church in Langley, British Columbia, and the author of numerous books and articles. 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

The rich usually imagine that if they do not physically rob the poor, they are committing no sin. But the sin of the rich consists in not sharing their wealth with the poor. In fact, the rich person who keeps all his wealth for himself is committing a form of robbery. The reason is that, in truth, all wealth comes from God, and so belongs to everyone equally. The proof of this is all around us. Look at the succulent fruits which the trees and bushes produce. Look at the fertile soil which yields each year such an abundant harvest. Look at the sweet grapes on the vine which give us wine to drink. The rich may claim that they own many fields in which fruits and grain grow, but it is God who causes seeds to sprout and mature. The duty of the rich is to share the harvest of their fields with all who work in them and with all in need. On Living Simply, St. John Chrysostom on Ancient Faith Radio.

0: Psalm 135. Praise the name of the Lord. Give praise, O servants of the Lord. You that stand in the house of the Lord, in the courts of the house of our God. Praise the Lord, for the Lord is good. Sing to his name, for he is gracious. For the Lord has chosen Jacob for himself, Israel as his own possession. For I know that the Lord is great and that our Lord is above all gods. Whatever the Lord pleases, he does, in heaven and on earth, in the seas and all deeps. He it is who makes the clouds rise at the end of the earth, who makes lightning for the rain and brings forth the wind from his storehouses. He it was who smote the firstborn of Egypt, both of man and of beast. Who in your midst, O Egypt, sent signs and wonders against Pharaoh and all his servants? Who smote many nations and slew mighty kings? Sihon, king of the Amorites, and Og, king of Bashan, and all the kingdoms of Canaan, and gave their land as a heritage to his people Israel. Your name, O Lord, endures forever. Your renown, O Lord, throughout all ages. For the Lord will vindicate his people and have compassion on his servants. The idols of the nations are silver and gold, the work of men's hands. They have mouths, but they speak not. They have eyes, but they see not. They have ears, but they hear not. Nor is there any breath in their mouths. Let those who make them be like them, yea, everyone who trusts in them. O house of Israel, bless the Lord. O house of Aaron, bless the Lord. O house of Levi, bless the Lord. You that fear the Lord, bless the Lord. Blessed be the Lord from Zion, he who dwells in Jerusalem. Alleluia. Taken from the Ancient Faith Psalter, translated from the Masoretic Hebrew, text by monks of the Orthodox Church. Available now at store.ancientfaith.com.
1: 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That's over 250 episodes of responses to the issues that plague and perplex you about the Church and Holy Scripture. 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
2: Many people eat plenty and grow fat on it. Others abstain from some kinds of food in order to practice asceticism and condemn those who eat. Put shortly, they have only hazy ideas why they should eat or why they should abstain. We, on the other hand, when we fast, give up wine and meat, not because we detest them as though using them were a crime, but because we are hoping for an eternal reward. We willingly go without things that please the senses in order to be able to enjoy the pleasures of the spiritual table. We sow in tears today in order to be able to reap joy tomorrow. Do not despise those who eat, when they are eating in order to keep their strength up. Do not condemn those who drink wine in moderation. It does their stomachs good. never regard meat as an evil in itself. Paul has taken issue with certain people who forbid marriage and enjoin abstinence from foods which God created to be received with thanksgiving by those who believe and know the truth. If you abstain from those foods, do not do so as if they were unclean. Rather, think of them as a good thing which you are content to give up for the love of a far greater spiritual benefit. Cyril of Jerusalem, Drinking from the Hidden Fountain on Ancient Faith Radio.
3: Hey everybody, this is Steve, and it's getting bad out there. A lot of people say that faith and politics don't mix. Here in America, for example, we're usually taught that there must be a separation between church and state, that faith is personal and shouldn't be a part of public life. In fact, if a priest so much as mentions a political topic in a sermon or a prayer, a lot of us get scandalized and offended. Now, I get that. The canons of the church say that clergy should avoid holding public office because it makes it difficult for them to guide their flocks. So I can see why politics would make people in the church uncomfortable. But at the same time, we as the church do live in the world. We Christians live in communities, towns, cities, and countries. The word politics comes from the ancient Greek word polis, which means city. Politics is all about what goes on in our town or city or country, the places we live. So yeah, we Christians need to deal with politics, at least to some extent. We live in the world, and things, political things, are going to happen around us whether we like it or not. And if God is real, we don't get to pretend he's not there when we're dealing with big questions about what's happening in the world. So, as Christians who strive to love God and neighbor in every aspect of our lives, we need a way to respond to politics as Christians. And this is something the world could really use right about now. Politics has been tense here in the United States for a long time, but it feels like things have gotten so much worse in the last few months. People are beginning to turn on each other, literally. Social media and the news are full of videos where you can see people spraying each other in the face with pepper spray, beating each other over the head with clubs, setting cars and businesses on fire. And now people have even begun bringing guns to protests and have started shooting at each other. But if you've been paying any attention to the way we talk to and about one another, the way we act towards each other, shouldn't be a surprise. Because even if you're not out there getting into fist fights in the streets, you may be getting into heated debates on social media. You may be sharing mean-spirited posts and telling people who think differently than you that you want nothing to do with them. It seems like our goal is to own the libs or trigger the snowflakes. Politics is about nothing more than beating the darkness you see on the other side, which is transforming us into nothing more than petty trolls who spend all our time getting into stupid internet fights and violent real-world fights. This, paired with all the other difficult challenges of this year, is making the world feel like a very dark place. And if you're anything like me, you're not happy about it. So many of us are logging out of our social media accounts or disconnecting from the news because it feels like all these things are just enveloping us in darkness. And it makes sense to disconnect because the darkness is scary. The dark is where danger lies. It's where wild and treacherous creatures prowl. The dark represents sin, death, and evil. So it's normal to be scared of the dark. It's normal to want to get rid of it, to want to push it out of our lives. So how do we do that? Well, if you think about it, there's no way to actually fight against darkness directly. You can't push it or punch it or grab a shovel and start scooping it out of the room. After all, darkness isn't actually a thing. Darkness is the absence of something, the absence of light. The only way to get rid of darkness is to let in some light. And our spiritual struggle works the same way. In fact, if we can approach our spiritual struggle the right way, it'll transform the way we interact with one another, even when it comes to incredibly divisive topics like politics. Saint Porphyrios was one of the greatest saints of the 20th century. He was a simple monk on Mount Athos who lived such a holy life that people from all over the world came to him for advice. And Saint Porphyrios would tell people again and again that the good path in life is surprisingly simple and easy. When people felt weighed down by all the darkness or overwhelmed by all the pain and evil in the world, Saint Porphyrios told them to redirect their attention and their energy, to spend less time focusing on the darkness and more time focusing on the light. Do not fight to expel the darkness from the chamber of your soul. Open a tiny aperture for light to enter, and the darkness will disappear. Life isn't about defeating sin or overcoming evil, whether it's the darkness in our hearts or the darkness in others. Owning the libs and triggering the snowflakes simply can't be at the center of our lives. Focusing on negative things, even with the best of intentions, will only create more negativity. More darkness. The way we talk online is actually a great example of this. I mean, let's be honest. How many times have you seen someone respond to a post on social media and actually convince anyone of anything? Most of the time, fighting back against the bad things we see being shared just causes more stress and anger. It makes us more defensive, more stuck on our own views, and more polarized. It's no accident that the more time we spend interacting with people online, the more divided we get. The more time we spend trying to tear each other down, the harder it becomes to actually talk to each other. The more we demonize the other side, the easier it becomes for our own hearts to become hardened. The more we fight darkness, the darker things end up getting. But it's not just Saint Porphyrios who warns us against focusing our attention on evil. We see this advice in the scripture as well. As we read in both Psalm 36 and in Saint Peter's first epistle, we are not called to fight evil. We are called to avoid evil and do good. The only thing we can do to truly erase the darkness burdening the world is to bring some light into it. And as we covered in episode 148, we are called to be that light by doing pure and loving things in the world. Feeding the hungry, clothing the naked, lifting people up when they feel beaten down. Focusing on the darkness in others can lead us in exactly the opposite direction. In fact, when we demonize other people, it becomes easier to make excuses for our own dark actions. I can call people names because the other side is full of liars. I can be violent because the other side is full of violent thugs who need to be stopped. I mean, this is American politics in a nutshell. Demonizing the other side while we sink deeper into demonic activity ourselves. Because if the other side is bad enough, we can justify anything. If the other side is bad enough, the ends will always justify the means. But the witness of the church is directly against this. We're called to focus on our sins, not the sins of others. We're called to open our hearts to the light of Christ, not be distracted by the darkness in others. So what does that mean for us, especially in this toxic political climate? Well, I want to close with the powerful and challenging words of a great saint of the 7th century, Saint Isaac the Syrian. This great saint said, "When you meet your neighbor, force yourself to honor him beyond measure. Attribute beautiful things to this person that are not his. And even when he is far away, speak good and beautiful things about him, calling him by special titles of honor. By these things and their like, you will constrain him to desire beautiful things, because he will be ashamed of receiving renown for what he has not really done, and thereby you will sow in him the seed of virtue." I know, many of the people bringing darkness into the world don't seem to deserve this kind of treatment. But if we're honest about our own sins, how much good treatment do any of us really deserve? Well, it doesn't really matter because Christian love isn't about what any of us deserve. It's about the free gift of support and sacrifice without expecting anything in return. And this love, this unconditional love, is exactly what the world needs. Not more fights, not more culture wars, not more finger-pointing at how terrible the other side is. Not more owning the libs or triggering the snowflakes. Not more battling against the darkness of the other side while we overlook our own sins, but rather repentance. Opening our hearts to the light of Christ and radiating that light to the world. Remember, in his epistle, St. John the Evangelist described Christ as the light. And as St. John put it, the light shines in the darkness, and the darkness did not overcome it. The true light doesn't need to waste its time focusing on combating darkness. It simply is what it is and will overcome the darkness just by being there. Today's politics and divisiveness is making the world feel like a very, very dark place. But if we follow St. Porphyrios' advice to avoid fighting the darkness head on, if instead we open a little window in our hearts and in the world for the light to come in, well, then the darkness will fade away because Christ is the light, a light so powerful that he can overcome any darkness. So let's be the bee and fill our hearts with the light of Christ. Be the bee and live Orthodoxy. Remember to like and subscribe and share. I'll see you all next week. Remember to subscribe to our channel and click on the little bell so you never miss an episode. And share this video with your friends and family as we all make our way to the Lord together. Thanks for watching, and God bless you.

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0: In the first days of the North Kingdom, they built a great watchtower on Weathertop. Amun-Sul, they called it. It was burned and broken, and nothing remains of it now but a tumbled ring, like a rough crown on the old hill's head. Yet once it was tall and fair. It is told that Elendil stood there watching for the coming of Gil-galad out of the west, to the days of the last alliance. I'm Father Andrew Stephen Damon, and you're listening to the Amun-Sul Podcast. My Govanin, welcome to Amun-Sul, a podcast for tall hobbits with elvish aspirations. I'm Father Andrew, an Orthodox Christian priest, and here we talk about the works of J.R.R. Tolkien because we love them and believe in their power to orient us toward what is highest and noblest. Today I'm hosting Amun-Sul for the last time. As Richard or not, Richard.
1: Maybe the last time.
0: Richard, whoever you are. Whoever. Richard Roland and I. Hand off the baton to Father Anthony Cook. And so for this is not the first time, actually. We've had three people on before, although it's not happened a bunch of times. It's been maybe just once or twice. So welcome to this special episode. This is Richard and my last episode as the hosts of this show. And it's Father Anthony's first. So we're overlapping, we're transitioning. And I don't know. I'm kind of tearing up over here, you guys. I'm feeling a little sentimental. Also, I should point out that for those of you who are watching on YouTube, this is the very first Amun-Sul episode on YouTube.
1: We do have faces.
0: Yes, we have. That's different author, Father, Richard. Different author.
1: Yeah. Oh, right. Sorry, my bad.
0: Yeah. We do have faces. And part of the transition for this for Amun-Sul is now it's going to reside on YouTube as well. Of course, the audio podcast will continue, but for those who want to watch it, that will now be a thing. So here we are.
1: I want you to think of this not as the end of our time on the podcast, but it's more like the breaking of the fellowship, the end of the fellowship of the ring. And Father Anthony is going to continue the quest for us to carry the ring to Mordor, while Father Andrew and I go off and do like a little side quest where one of us becomes, you know, King of Gondor, essentially. I think
0: that's will it be?
1: Seems like you.
0: I don't know.
1: Thank you. So we're going to be doing the Great Tales podcast, and I think that's going to be really great and a lot of fun and very complimentary. I really just think of it as the continuation, actually, of what we started on Amun-Sul, in the same way that Tolkien was for me the introduction, really, or one of the introductions to what we sometimes call the great tradition, right? Yeah. You know, just this whole world of stories and myths and legends. And so now we're going to take the things we were doing with Amun-Sul and carry that forward. And in the meantime, Father Anthony is going to do something which neither of us ever had the temerity to do, which is to begin a read through of The Lord of the Rings.
0: Yeah. So this should take what, six years.
1: Yeah.
0: Years. I don't know. So in any event, welcome Father Anthony Cook to your podcast.
2: Well, thank you. I have to say I'm a little concerned about your comment about the breaking of the fellowship, Richard. Because, you know, the characters that arrive at the point of the breaking of the fellowship are the Uruk-hai. And what have you asked me as now?
1: No, it's okay. You're going to lose a finger, but Father Andrew and I, we're going to get kingdoms. So it's just good. It works out for everyone.
2: I'm still not sure I got it.
0: Yeah. We've ended so many episodes with their taking the hobbits to Isengard.
2: That is true.
0: I feel like we've telegraphed this for a very long time.
2: You know, that's fair. That's long time foreshadowing. Or maybe that's a brilliant retcon.
1: 4D chess.
2: All compliments to you both, because this has been a beautiful journey you've been on. I've enjoyed the glimpses I've had of it, the chances I've come to walk with you a little bit, and I'm sad that now I have to carry on while the two of you go off to have great adventures in the West or wherever you're going.
0: Yeah,
2: West and East, and I'm guessing a lot in the North. But
0: yes, very likely. So this is our 11th episode, everybody. Again, a perfect transition number.
1: I should explain. That's a Tolkien reference.
2: But it's a spoiler because we're not getting to that chapter yet. So,
1: oh, dang, sorry.
0: That's true. Yeah, that's right. True. But
1: there are no spoilers on 50-year-old books.
0: Yeah. Yeah. So this is our 11-first episode. So this is the final episode with Richard and me. And it's the first episode with Father Anthony as the host. Although for those who have been listening since we started in 2019, Father Anthony is no stranger to the podcast by any means. I mean, Father, you were on a very early episode where we talked about the Athrobeth, and you've been on, I think, a couple of times since then as well. So this 5-year voyage, you know, you're not a new shipmate, but you're a new captain. So, yeah. But yeah, anyway, so on this 11-first episode, we're going to be talking about the prologue to The Lord of the Rings. You know, that passage that everybody skips, I guess, for whatever reason. It's going to be fun.
1: Is this the part that's narrated by Kate Blanchett? Is that what this is?
0: That's right. That's right. It's the Kate Blanchett bit.
1: Okay, cool.
0: Yeah. So, this is going to be what this episode is about. But we thought, anyway, so Father Anthony, I know you had some stuff you wanted to say.
2: Well, yeah, you've got to start somewhere. A prologue is a good place to start. I'm not saying the very good. Anyway, we don't need to go there. It's a different podcast. But starting with the prologue, we get to discuss a lot about hobbits and migrations of peoples and pipeweed and calendars and frame narratives. And we're not going to see anyone falling in the mud like in the movies, and that's okay.
1: I just got legitimately excited because pipeweed, frame narratives, migrations of peoples, those are literally my favorite things.
2: Well, and Tolkien's too, you can tell that. I was listening to an audiobook this morning to refresh my memory and thinking, this is such a weird book. If you pick this up and you open it up and this guy starts talking about, you should know a few things about hobbits and where they've lived and what kind of people they are and, you know, how they migrated. And it's like, okay, this is like the apparatus for a medieval manuscript, which we'll figure.
0: Yeah. The most unlikely of beginnings for the most popular novel of the 20th century.
1: When I was like 8 and reading this, I was like, this is amazing. How have I never heard about hobbits? Like, you know, I feel like I should know about this. I mean, this is like, obviously there's some real history here. I mean, it has that kind of, it's almost, I would say, intentionally dry, you know, where it's kind of like sort of selling this as, here's an important anthropological study to introduce you to hobbits and some of their particularities. For instance, why are they smoking, you know, tobacco in basically a pre-medieval setting, you know, which is a New World plant, right?
2: Sure. Well, yeah. It's very complimentary to the reader. It says, I know that you're an intelligent person who is interested in all the right sorts of things, like me. So I will share all of these interesting things with you, and we will all have a wonderful time. It's anyway.
0: Yeah.
2: Now, so that's what we're going to talk about. But before we get into all of the interesting things, as it were, I'd like to invite the two of you to share some favorite memories from these past 5 years. It's been a beautiful journey, a long journey. I don't think we could do anything like justice to this, but you should have the chance. And I'd love to hear, what was your favorite thing?
0: Wow. There's been a lot of, you know, I think for me, I think about the beginning of when it started in 2019. Initially, by the way, everybody, the plan was to have it start on March 25th, 2019, but it started on February 25th, 2019, because I was so impatient. That's really what it came down to being. It's like, okay, I've got this plan, you know, but I was like, I want to start it now. And so it started a month earlier. With my very first episode with Steve Cristoforo as the first guest,
1: right?
0: And
1: at
0: least
1: his voice,
0: yeah. So you know, the thing that still strikes me about this show is that when I went to the leadership at Ancient Faith Radio with the idea,

0: of two people talking to each other. I mean, I was doing Areopagus with Pastor Mike Lensman at that point as well. We had been doing that for 2 years then. But there was not a more complex structure with like multiple segments and you know, transition music between them. And certainly there wasn't anything that was doing literary criticism, which is what this podcast is, you know, talking about books, talking about great literature. And the thing that I thought was just so beautiful was when I presented the idea to AFR leadership, their response was, you know, that's different, it's new, but let's try it, right? They were willing to put their resources into it and say, let's try this thing. And I think that that helped to kind of push forward at least English language Orthodox media, that this, you know, God willing, we can hopefully humbly say this, that this show became a groundbreaking thing, that the idea that you would sit there for years and read the writings of one author, and that would be an Orthodox Christian podcast, that was a new thing in 2019. It's crazy to say that, but that was a new thing in 2019. And so for me, the most beautiful thing about that was number one, the AFR's willingness to do it. But then number two, the just sheer enthusiasm with which all the people who joined in, you know, brought to the table, right? Like, wait, you're doing a Tolkien podcast on an Orthodox media outlet? Please, you know, don't throw me in that briar patch. How many people were so ready to dive into it? And I mean, there's, you know, as I say, it was the friendships we made along the way. There's multiple people that I kind of knew, actually I became much better friends with as a result of doing this podcast. I don't want to start listing off names because I'm sure that I will miss someone. But I've loved that. I've loved the running gags. I've loved the fact that we have this sort of ongoing competition between Deacon Nicholas Kotar and Dr. Cheryl Jenkins as to who's been on it the most. I'm not sure actually who's currently in the lead.
1: It's Kotar.
0: It's Kotar as of today.
1: I think it's Kotar, yeah.
0: I don't know. It's just, Amon Sewell in many ways has been the show that has been closest to my heart in terms of conversation podcasts, you know. I can hear Mike Lensman off in the corner sobbing or whatever, like, what are you talking about, you know? I love each of my this is going to sound weird again, but like literally I have nine Ancient Faith Radio podcasts now with my name on them,
1: and they're all like your children. You don't have any favorites, but obviously this one.
0: Yeah, so in some ways this feels like, you know, giving a hug to one of my kids and sending him off to school for the first time now that he's 5 years old. So I don't know. That's a big mess of thoughts about the history of this podcast. I mean, in podcast years, 5.5 years is almost ancient.
1: Yeah.
0: You know, I mean, it's definitely like retirement age. I once read, I think I've said this before on several shows, the average length of a podcast on the internet is 7 episodes. That's the average length. So most do as many as 7 episodes and then quit.
1: Yeah.
0: You know, so here we are in 1181. So good job.
1: Happy,
0: you guys.
1: Happy birthday.
0: Happy birthday.
1: Yeah. I mean, for me, man, there's so many great episodes. I was like sitting here going back through like old scripts of episodes. And obviously I came into the project a little late. I think we'll talk about that in a minute. Mm-hmm. This has been just a wonderful thing. I think that my favorite part about this has been honestly just getting to know and getting to work with Father Andrew and becoming friends with him. Yeah. And this is really my... basically where I cut my teeth doing podcasting. I'd done a few small things before, but whenever I started Amon Sewell and basically learning how to do it, and then Father Andrew, you know, always, you know, catching up with me after an episode and being like, all right, you talked a little too much in this part and you got to give the guest a little more room. And things like that. It's just been great. And it's been a beautiful experience. And it's been great to get to know everyone at Ancient Faith. I feel like everybody who's been a host on this show is just such a good

0: friend of mine now, and that because we have this thing in common with each other. And my other favorite moment, which is sort of from the podcast, was Doxmoot a couple of years ago when we did the Dream of the Rood in front of a relic of the True Cross. And that is a moment that is forever etched in my memory.
1: I should say, by the way, just to add a little bit of context to that, is now we actually have here in Emmaus a hand cross into which that relic has been installed.
0: Yeah.
1: And it's painted with iconography, hand painted, and on the back are lines from the Dream of the Rood.
0: Yeah.
1: So I just had to put that out there. If anyone wants to come and venerate it, you're welcome to come on down.
2: I love that.
0: Not the first time that's been done, by the way. We were talking about this. There are at least a couple of crosses that survive from the Anglo-Saxon period. They're really large ones, which is probably why they survive, but seems to indicate the poem was relatively well known. In my mind, it's not at all inconceivable to think of it being etched on something like a hand cross. But yeah, it's just so great.
1: Yeah,
0: so great.
1: And I'll add, by the way, I'm trying to remember. I don't forgive me, Richard. I don't remember our first contact. Actually, like if someone said, "Well, how did you guys meet?" I'd be like,
0: I can tell the story in a minute.
1: Okay, but I do
0: know
1: remember.
0: We have a segment for that.
1: I do remember. Okay. But I do remember, like I still have sitting in my inbox, well, not my inbox, but in my archives, my email archives, email that you sent to the Amundsen podcast before you ever started with it.
0: I think it was like kind of an actually email too.
1: I'm sure.
2: Well, I had assumed, and maybe we just skip right ahead to that. Although, I mean,
0: okay, sure.
2: This has been a beautiful journey to watch for you both. It's been beautiful to share a little bit, and it's a beautiful thing, if a little bit daunting to, you know, consider coming on and carrying all of that burden and responsibility. But what you all have done here has been magnificent, and it's a beautiful thing to be a part of. So anyway, since I'm the new host, not scare quotes, but I have the job of saying we need to move on to our next segment, which is really just going to be a continuation.

0: So this is the part of the show where usually we ask our guest hosts to share something about themselves and how they came to connect with Tolkien's works. But both of you have talked a lot about that. So this time, I wanted to ask you to tell the story of how the podcast began and of how Richard came to be involved. Really, the two of you have formed, as you've already kind of started to mention, you've really formed a beautiful friendship and collaboration that seems to have pretty much or completely sprung out of this podcast. I'd love to hear the story of how all that came about. I'm sure our listeners, our viewers, and your future listeners there on the Great Tales would really love to hear how that came about as you move on to this exciting project that you're beginning. But
1: do you want me to tell the story as I remember it, Father, and then you can correct me?
2: go for it. Yeah. I mean, okay. I already mentioned a little bit about how the podcast began, and I'll be honest, actually, I'll say this. I don't know that I've said this before on the show. It began because it had actually been a number of years since I had read any Tolkien, which I know seems so weird. Like, aren't we supposed to be always reading it, like, all the time, no matter what, right? You know?
0: Well, you are if you want to be ready for they're taking the Hobbit to Isengard.
2: That's right. That's right. I accept defeat now. It had been a while, and I don't know, something reminded me, like, hey, you love those books. Why haven't you, you know, picked one up? And it was some years, actually. And so I think it was in winter of 2018 that I picked up, I can't remember which book it was now, and started reading. I was like, wow, this is so great. And you know, by that point, I'd been podcasting for a while with Ancient Faith Radio. I mean, I'd started with Ancient Faith Radio doing podcasting in 2009.
1: Yeah.
2: So by that point, it had been almost a decade that I had been doing stuff with Ancient Faith Radio. And so I was, you know, my mind is always trying to come up with something new and fun to do. Probably having been formed in my young adulthood and in my teenagerhood by doing theater, you know, like there's always a new show. There's always a new thing to bring out. And so as I was getting back into that, then I thought this idea of like, hey, wait a minute. I wonder if Ancient Faith Radio would be willing to do this kind of thing. And so for me, it was actually a way to kind of recommit to my love for Tolkien that had kind of lain dormant for a few years, at least. I don't remember even how long it was. So, I mean, Richard joined about 2 years later. I think it was
1: 21 year in.
2: Oh, so was it 20?
1: Yeah. So my first episode was the 1 year anniversary episode.
2: Okay. Okay.
1: And this is how I remember this. So I've been kind of, after having done my degree in Germanic philology, I was writing like for Tolkien publications and speaking at Inklings conferences and things like that. And Rebecca Rovney, who I think is an early guest that you had on the show, and as far as I know, still listens to this podcast. So hi, Rebecca. I think I last saw you at a Pan-Orthodox Vespers during Great Lent. She, I think, recommended me to you, and I'd already kind of written into the show a couple of times. And I think she was the one, I could be wrong about this, but I think she was the one that said, you'd have this guy on the show. And so I came in on the Monday, Tuesday, February the 25th episode, which was the episode of Special Magnificence,
2: yeah,
1: obviously, which has some kind of a connection to the 11-year-first episode we're doing now. Indeed. Thematically. And that's when I came in, and I think we just talked about Tolkien as a philologist and talked about like what sort of thing is a philologist. And I really enjoyed that because it was very frustrating for me to listen to the podcast. And when I say that, what I mean is that when you are listening to somebody, to two other people talk about something that you really love and know a lot about, and you cannot join the conversation, that is one of the most frustrating feelings for me. I actually have a hard time now sometimes like listening to my friends' podcasts because they're my friends and I'm used to talking to them. And so when I hear them talking to each other, I'm like, oh, but, you know, I want to interject something and be a part of that conversation. And so it was really, you know, allowed me to vent my spleen a little bit. And it was really great. And that kind of began, I think, the kind of the friendship. And so we started talking on Messenger and talking on Facebook and all these other things. And it was maybe fall or late summer or fall of that same year, I just started messaging Father Andrew with like, hey, I've got ideas for other episodes. Do you want to do this? Do you want to do this? And I think at some point, this is when Father Andrew was like, well, why don't you just come on the show with me?
2: Yeah.
1: And I don't know what possessed you to even like say something like that. But I said, yeah, why don't I do that? And it was just, and that's kind of how it started.
2: You know, I mean, yeah. So I think that you came on as a persistent host.
1: Yeah.
2: In January of 2021.
1: That's, so my first episode was December 20th, 2020.
2: Was it? Okay.
1: Yeah.
2: Yeah.
1: So January, 2021. Yeah. Yeah.
2: And you know, the biggest thought that I had at the time actually was, so in 2020 is when I started working for Ancient Faith Ministries, mm-hmm. in August of 2020. So by that point, Amen Soul had been going for a year and a few months. And actually, when Amen Soul started, so this is another bit of background that's probably never been shared. When Amen Soul started, there was already a lot of work being done to get me hired by Ancient Faith Ministries. It actually took, from the conception of me being hired to my being hired, took 3 years, actually, because there were so many puzzle pieces that had to go together to make that picture. And so one of the ideas that I had was, hey, you know, this will be a really cool big project, because it was a fairly high level of production, compared to other stuff that was going on at the time and so forth. And so, I had been working, I started working for Ancient Faith in August of 2020, and I was having so much fun with Amen Soul. But I also was adding on all these other projects. Like, so Lord of Spirits was being conceived of at that point. It started in September of that year. I was already beginning to form the ideas that eventually became the Wolf on the Cross. And now also the Orthodox Pilgrim podcast. And some other stuff, you know, because my job was mainly to make content. So I was coming up with new, you know, ideas for content. And I thought to myself, you know, I want to do more Tolkien stuff, but I also thought, that's a bunch of work. And I kind of also want to do these other things, but I want more Orthodox Tolkien stuff. And so that's, I was like, hey, wait a minute. I have an idea. I could make someone double my podcast. I could just make someone do some of the work and we'll have twice the podcast. And that's exactly what happened. And so even though it's not been perfectly regular for the last 3.5 years that Richard has been the persistent other host, mm-hmm. We haven't gotten exactly 2 episodes a month. It's been pretty much 2 episodes a month for most of this time.
1: Pretty much. The summer was a little rough for both of us, but
2: yeah, travel summer, and
1: yeah,
2: all that kind of stuff.
1: Yeah, stuff happens.
2: Yeah, stuff exactly, happens. Exactly. Yeah. But yeah, that's why we're now here with 111 episodes.
1: Yeah.
2: 5.5 years in. So, it's just been grand. And there's been a lot of different concepts about how to build episodes, but it's been like the format that we came up with for the very first episode has been pretty persistent for most of what we've done.
1: Yeah.
2: With some exceptions, like we put on lectures or little mini-sodes and this sort of thing. But of course, you know, it's going to be your deal now, Father Anthony. So if you want to radically revamp the whole thing, as long as you're talking about Tolkien.
1: Completely change the format.
2: Yeah, you could totally change it, you know, make it some sort of weird variety show or something like that.
0: Well, I thought we might shift it to talk about Charles Williams, but...
2: No!
1: I will burn the studio. No, I'm just...
2: not that witch doctor, as Tolkien called him.
1: People always ask me, is like, what do you think about Charles Williams? And I always tell people, probably don't read him. Probably don't. I mean, like, he's got some interesting stuff, but
2: yes, smart dude, some interesting dude. Stuff, but deeply, deeply disturbing at points.
1: Yeah. Really disturbing, yeah.
2: Yeah,
0: that hideous strength, and that's about as much as
1: that's as close as you need to get. Yeah,
0: yeah,
2: yeah. I mean, and I'll also say, like, I think one of the things that Richard and I discovered as we were doing Amen Soul together was we just really liked each other, and yeah. You know, and a big transition slash leap forward slash deepening of our friendship was that we went on pilgrimage together to Lithuania. Yep. I can't speak for women, but I know that men often, if they go through something together, that often becomes a formative thing for the relationship as well. And that's the thing that we hung out for a week and a half all day long, every single day.
1: Yeah.
2: Traversing the ancestral land of my family. So it's just been, the difficulty has been, the problem when you have someone that you really like working with is that a lot of other people might like working with them too. And so there's just too many projects to do.
1: Yeah.
2: We're carving them out. And I think part of the reason that the Great Tales, not to plug this too much, but actually by the time this airs, episode one of the Great Tales will be out. In fact, maybe even episode two, I'm not sure. Check it out, everybody, if you haven't
0: done so. Plug away. This is your space. That's the whole point. Tell the story. Yeah. Lead it into your new project. Say, follow me over here and leave poor Father Anthony alone in his own space.
2: Hey, you'll have plenty of time to talk from now. So the Great Tales in many ways is going to be the same kind of thing, but with other literature, part of the reason that it exists, not the only reason, but part of the reason that it exists now is that while Richard and I felt like we had completed something in terms of doing Tolkien stuff together, we wanted to continue doing this kind of thing together.
1: Right. And I think that this is something that, how do I express this? So Orthodox Online Media has gone through a series of, let us say, phases, right? And some of them have been profitable and maybe some of them not so much.
2: Yeah.
1: But one of the things that it seems like we really do need is for people to like get out of the space of just talking about apologetics or just even doing, I know we all love conversion stories, but like at some point you need to sort of move out of the mode of doing apologetics and conversion stories and arguing with, I don't know, Catholics or whatever else. And if there's going to be some kind of, you could say like long-term Orthodox culture, especially here in America, I know we have listeners other places, but, if we're going to have some kind of a long-term Orthodox culture, then we need to start thinking really seriously about what that means. How do you tell stories? How do you educate well? How do you do these different things? And so for me, Tolkien was, an important introduction to all of that. And so it's sort of fitting that that is where I began to kind of speak and operate in this space. But last night I was reading to the kids out of the Synaxarion, reading about St. Artemius, who, as everyone knows, is the patron saint of testicular disorders. And I don't know if you've ever read, do you not know about this? I'm really sorry for hijacking this podcast.
2: Do we really
1: now.
2: Need to go?
1: So there's a 6th century, I'm just going to say this. Okay, so there's a 6th century collection of miracles. It's 44, I think, miracles attributed to St. Artemius. I'm going to send you something later, both of you, something later, which I'm not going to read here on the podcast, but it's about all of these different miracles associated with St. Artemius. But St. Artemius was a great martyr who was martyred under the reign of Julian the Apostate. One of the things that Julian did was to ban the use of Homer and other works of classical Greek paganism by Christian educators, which implies two things. First of all, that they were already using that as the basis of education. And secondly, that there was this sort of the sense that if I take this away from them, then they won't be able to be properly educated, and then they won't be able to hold positions in the government, and then we'll get rid of all these Christians in sort of this long-term war of attrition. Well, Julian failed. He eventually got, stabbed probably by another saint. And then But now, basically, the Julians of the world have kind of succeeded in that and succeeded in kind of taking away the things that are really the basis for, I didn't want to say like Western culture or Western education, because I decided I hate those words, but something like the basis for like a really humane education, right? If you want to be a good human being, if you want to have a beautiful soul, that this is actually where your education begins. And so those are the things that have been kind of really on my mind, especially as my kids get older and we homeschool them. And I'm really looking forward to getting to share all of that. And for me, that journey really did begin with Tolkien, because I didn't have that kind of education growing up. But reading Tolkien made me want to say, why is he like this? You know, how do you become this kind of person? And that's kind of what drew me into that whole world. So I am excited about it, because I feel like it's probably the next step for what we need in the, let's say, the Orthodox online space right now, is not just people talking about apologetics or whatever, but actually, you know, it's time to do a little more in the way of culture building. And that's what I'm all about. Yeah. So,
2: I mean, one of the things that, at least here in the West, Orthodox Christians often talk about culture, Orthodox culture, and you know, right, way it enculturates and how it, you know, affects a whole culture and all this kind of stuff. But most of the sort of public facing stuff, at least on the internet, is actually about perimeter things.
1: Yes.
2: You know, it's largely about boundary forming and boundary enforcing and defending, like, which is okay and understandable. But like, is there anything inside the perimeter? Like, is there any actual content in there? You know, it might seem ironic that we have dwelt on a Catholic writer for the last 5.5 years, and we're pointing at that as being this, but Orthodoxy has always done that.
1: Mm-hmm.
2: You know, like, if you mentioned, you know, Homer and so forth, I mean, for crying out loud, if early Christians can read pagan authors and say, okay, here is Orthodox culture that's developing out of talking about pagan authors, absolutely, we can read heterodox Christian authors and do the same kind of thing. And so we're, you know, Great Tales is going to be about, frankly, engaging a lot of those pagan authors, but not just pagans, also legendary Christian texts and kind of almost anything pre-modern, frankly.
1: Yeah.
2: And we might once in a while dip into something in the Inklings realm. Who knows? But mostly it's going to be about really old stuff, which is what the Inklings themselves would have
1: preferred. We're interested in. Yeah.
2: Yeah. That's what they were doing.
0: Any chance you want to give a teaser for what you'll talk about first, even though everyone else will already know about it, and I'm only asking for myself?
1: So first, we're going to look at St. Basil's letter to young men as a template for how you should read this, you could say, pre-Christian literature as an Orthodox Christian.
0: Sure.
1: And then I think the intent after that will be to go into Homer. And we'll sort of read Homer from a couple of different perspectives. One would be just looking at Homer kind of on his own, which is quite wonderful. And then, especially if you like violence. And then, secondly, there is a really rich allegorical tradition in the Christian East for reading Homer as an allegory, having to do with virtue and the progression of the soul and all these different things. And that reading of Homer was intuitive. I mean, people talk about, you know, the recovery of classical education. Unfortunately, a lot of times when people talk about classical education, they just mean something like, you know, like the three, you know, just the trivium is like three developmental stages or something. They mean a bunch of different things. As far as I'm concerned, classical education means educating like, you know, the classical people did. And so, which includes Homer and also wrestling. But I'm really serious about that, by the way. If you don't have sports, it's not classical education. But anyway, so in the West, obviously, there's this whole thing where like they get cut off from Greek culture and then they start to rediscover it during the Renaissance, but they rediscover it with this really long proximity. And that is part of the idea that comes about in the Renaissance and the Reformation for basically rejecting the medieval Christian era. In the East, though, we never stopped being able to read Homer in Greek, right? And so there, arose a really organic tradition of how do you educate a Christian child using Homer, and what's the way to best way to understand Homer? And it's especially for people who are converts, almost completely unknown to anybody. And so that's one of the, first things that I'm excited about bringing to people, and kind of, you know, giving people resources for how to read Homer. And then we'll do other things. I don't know. Or we'll just do Homer for 6 years. It'll just depend on how successfully Father Andrew can rein me in. So we'll see.
0: I mean, you're going to do some dactylic hexameter too?
1: We'll definitely talk about that. We'll have to get somebody who's better at it Greek than I am to help us out with some.
2: But maybe you should be on our new podcast.
1: Yeah. Right? Okay. All right. New idea.
0: I'm interviewing because I don't have enough on my plate.
2: So as Richard says, you know, again, when this airs, the first episode or two of The Great Tales should be out. First episode on St. Basil, kind of laying out the basis for the whole show. And then doing some Homer, but also like the first few episodes of The Great Tales are going to be kind of like a sampler platter, right? We're going to bring out a number of the kinds of things that we have in the kitchen. So one obviously will be some Homer, but we are also going to bring out of there something with a more northerly flavor and discuss some of
1: and the perhaps something with a more Arthurian flavor.
2: Exactly. Yeah. So yes, there will be Norsemen, there will be knights in shining armor, there will be grails, all of these things will be there, and we'll reach out, like, you know, I'm actually just dying to talk about Baltic fairy tales in a way that I have not yet had a chance.
1: I'm so deeply surprised. Shocked, I say, shocked.
2: It'll be fairy tales, it'll be legends, it'll be mythology, all that kind of stuff. It's just going to be a philological playground.
0: You're just going to round up all the usual suspects then.
1: And I already have Father Andrew doesn't even know this, but I already have some pre-Christian Ethiopian epics for us to dig into. So
2: how about that?
1: I have it's going to be a veritable smorgasbord, to use a good Scandinavian word.
2: Yeah. So and we'll be having guests you know, every so often for sure. Maybe even some of the same people, probably some of the same people that have been on Mansoul, because weirdly enough, there's a big Venn diagram of people that sort of like all of this kind of thing. Some new faces and voices as well. And it's going to be, you know, on YouTube, but there will be also an audio podcast as well.
1: For you purists.
2: Yeah.
1: It's like baseball. Never watch baseball on TV. Real baseball fans listen to it on the radio.
0: I don't think it's an issue of purism. I think it's a matter of time management. I don't know how everyone finds all this time to sit there and watch YouTube videos. I keep up with podcasts when I'm walking and running, because otherwise, who has the time?
2: People do. It's interesting, actually. There are some things I've done that get a lot more truck on YouTube than they do the audio only version. And I mean, I was being a Gen Xer, I was initially skeptical myself, you know, But now I'm sold now on the value of YouTube, even though there's a lot of less useful things on the platform as well. You know, and when it comes to content creation, in a lot of ways, more is more, as long as it's good quality, you know, the whole time. So
0: fair enough. Yeah.
2: So here we are, you know, YouTube is looking at our faces right now. So here we are.
0: God help us all. I'm really excited about this. I especially what you started with, Richard, saying, you know, we need to not focus exclusively on that argumentative apologetics. Okay. The more I do catechesis, the more I'm like, just stop it. Understand the creed, live the faith. And if you never have an argument with anyone else again, that would really be actually profoundly good for your spiritual life. This is not...
2: Yeah. I mean, apologetics absolutely has a place, but like we need to also kind of in some ways get past that and get to just living it. This is what the boundaries are for. This is what the land is for.
0: Apologetics has a place. Owning the West just needs to be laid aside and done.
1: Father Patrick Henry Reardon said, that if you focus on apologetics and you make that the basis of like everything you do, and he was talking about making like the driver of your theology, mm-hmm. then you allow the unregenerate mind to become basically the measure by which the faith is, like the rule by which the faith is measured.
3: Yeah,
1: he said it better than that, but that's what he said. And it's always kind of stuck with me. And you're right. It does have a place. Obviously, we all have catechetical duties, you know, and that's one of the ways I serve in my parish, and you're both priests. So there is a place for answering objections, answering questions, things like that. But man, it's not, that's actually not life. That's not what life is.
2: Yeah.
3: We need to be able to give an account for the hope that is in us.
1: Yes.
3: And then live.
1: But yeah. You better have some hope.
3: And that's probably a good place to wind down here. I'm really looking forward to what you all are going to be doing. But, well, stay tuned to that space and, I guess, to this space for parallel conversations on those lines. So anyway, so yes, this was supposed to be your listener questions and comments, and we didn't discuss any of those today, dear listener. That's only for this episode. Please feel free to send any thoughts to us at amandsoul@ancientfaith.com. or messaging via the Facebook page, and you will probably hear it on an episode to come, but it might not be for 10 years, so
2: that's how it goes.

0: So this brings us to the main portion of our episode today. Now that we're an hour in, we decided to take advantage of the fact that Father Andrew and Richard would at some point have to have a final episode, and I would have to have a first episode. So instead of making those separate things, we're combining them together into one extravaganza, as it were, so all of us can discuss the Lord of the Rings in general and specifically go over the all-important prologue. So I'm just going to read the first very little bit of this. So we hear, how does Tolkien introduce himself to his readers? I didn't put this in the script, but this is how he begins. Prologue concerning hobbits. This book is largely concerned with hobbits, and from its pages, a reader may discover much of their character and a little of their history. Further information will also be found in the selection from the Red Book of Westmarch that has already been published under the title of The Hobbit. And then he goes on. So I think this is amazing. The here is the origins of this story, and I'm going to tell you some background stuff because clearly you're interested in doing that.
1: Yeah. And it's funny because he plays it up like this is some ancient or, you know, pre-modern text that I published bits of this earlier under this other title, like this sort of academic pretense, you know. I don't even remember. I read all of these things for the first time when I was a little kid. And I don't remember how I understood that. You know, I don't know if I took it literally or if I understood already this is a frame narrative of some kind. I don't know. It's just been with me.
2: I took it as hobbits must actually be a well-established bit of folklore that I've just never heard of. And so he's educating me. And like hobbits are in the same category somehow as like fairies and dwarves and other things like this. I mean, that's basically how he makes you think about it. And you're like, well, I've heard of fairies before. Hobbits must be some other kind of fairy. You know, you have to remember that when I read the books for the first time, it was, I found these books, The Hobbit and The Fellowship of the Ring, in the attic of my house. I've told the story many times, but I believe that I read them out of order. I believe that I read The Fellowship of the Ring first because, I mean, I was 8 or 9 and there was nothing, you know, I just showed them to mom and said, can I read these? And she said, yeah, you'll like those books. And so, you know, with these, just these old yellow Del Rey paperbacks or whatever. And so I had no sense of where to begin or what I was getting myself into or the deep ramifications this would have for my life, you know, 3 decades down the road. I started reading at the beginning of the Fellowship of the Ring with concerning hobbits. And I was just like, oh, there must be stuff about hobbits that I don't know that I should probably, you know, figure out and everything. And of course this, I think that the prologue is beautiful, especially if you take it in kind of context with the appendices and all that stuff. And sort of the kind of this, those two things together is the sort of quasi-academic frame, which is amazing because Tolkien is basically going back over his own stuff and writing about it at a level remove.
0: Yeah.
2: Right. He's going back over his own work over the last several decades and he's writing about it at a level remove as though he's an academic studying somebody else's works.
1: Right.
2: And that's the container in which the Lord of the Rings is to be interpreted and understood.
1: Yeah. I have to say though, I think the idea that The Hobbit is the first part of the Red Book of Westmarch is a total gaslight. Because if you read it, it does not, I mean, it's clearly like a children's story. And there's
2: this
1: narrator who says things like, you know, makes references to freight trains and, you know, whatever. So
2: balls.
1: It's right. It's a total gaslight. And I know that he started working on a revised version of The Hobbit. Like he wanted to rewrite it in this kind of more high style, yep. You know? And so that if that were the book that he had written, then this bit about the Hobbit being the first part of the Red Book of Westmarch, just having been published earlier, might make sense. But it's a total gaslight with the text as it is. You know, they are very different books in terms of their tone in so many ways, especially the beginning of The Hobbit.
0: Except he makes it kind of work, because within the frame, even as it is, you know, The Hobbit is Bilbo's authorship and Lord of the Rings is Frodo's authorship. And you just add in that little additional idea. And of course, the translator is updating the references right. relevant to children. And there you go.
1: I have just three words to say to that. Smells like elves.
0: You know, I think I vaguely remember how I responded to this prologue myself, though. And it was one of those irrelevant stuff. Get me onto the story. Irrelevant stuff. But get me onto the story. But also that tiny little, you know, switch flipped in my brain of there's more information to come back to now. I want to learn more about this. I want to dig more deeply into it. Mm-hmm. Frankly, strange to say, you know, it's like my and whatever academic inclinations I have, whatever, you know, historical, liturgical, you know, those are being formed and fashioned just in the way he writes it. There's this aspirational, of course, you are the sort of person that wants to know about, you know, manuscript histories and provenance and how this goes together and, you know, what scholarly work is behind this. And I'm just inviting you to dig more deeply when you're ready. But, you know, this is the path of breadcrumbs to follow. And
1: yeah.
0: You know, I've been following that all my life. It's, yeah.
1: I know. I mean, in so many ways, I think, especially for those of us that have been reading this since we were young, this formed expectations in us of what a good story ought to be and the kinds of frames within which it should be situated. Like, of course, a good story should have some legendary academic material attached to it.
2: Well, okay, think about if you pick up an edition of, I don't know, the Aeneid or something like that, right? You're going to get a little introduction at the beginning, which is going to tell you, here's the manuscripts that we're using, and here's the historical context and the mythology, you know, everything that's going on with Augustus and with Virgil and all this stuff. You're going to get that kind of lengthy introduction, and then you're going to get that the actual story, right?
1: Yeah.
2: And obviously sometimes those introductions are kind of garbage and you can skip them, but I think that Tolkien, I think that the prologue is actually a very important part of the frame, because that's basically what he's doing, is he's saying The Hobbit is an important document of record which everyone has read. And of course, by this point, probably everyone has read The Hobbit because it was really popular. But he's saying basically The Hobbit is an important document of record, and I want to give you some additional information about hobbits before we proceed. And then basically goes into, here's a nice little anthropological overview of their culture.
1: Yeah.
0: And maybe, Father Andrew, we should have you actually read a little bit of that overview here.
1: Yeah, yeah. So, okay, so here's where he actually starts telling you what a hobbit is. Hobbits are an unobtrusive but very ancient people, more numerous formerly than they are today. But they love peace and quiet and good tilled earth. A well-ordered and well-farmed countryside was their favorite haunt. They do not and did not understand or like machines more complicated than a forge bellows, a water mill, or a hand loom, though they were skillful with tools. Even in ancient days, they were, as a rule, shy of the big folk, as they call us, and now they avoid us with dismay and are becoming hard to find.
2: By the way, the implication there that you could still find a hobbit.
1: Right. Like, there's, maybe you haven't met one, reader, but they are around.
2: That is how I interpreted that at 9 years old. And to this day, that is still the reading in my head, is like Tolkien saying, oh, but they're still around. Maybe that's how I know these things.
0: But then the disappointing bit a little bit later, that they're only to be found in certain places, which were not where I lived.
2: No, not Dallas, Texas.
1: Yes. But I mean, you know, once you accept this, right, like by the time you like as I am, like next year, I will be turning 50. I fully expect, arriving at 50 years old, that a wizard should show up at my door and send me off on an adventure with dwarves, or, you know, to go and lose an object of great value and power.
0: One or the other.
2: In Mother Russia, you are the wizard.
1: I know, it's true. Like,
2: I'm the one that doesn't leave my house.
1: Right. Yeah, exactly. I mean, it's been a joke. Like when Richard and I were preparing to go to Lithuania, It came out that he had never left the United States, although he had a passport because he was going to at one point. But it just that project tanked. And so then there was a lot of obvious jokes made about me being a wizard, taking him off, you know, sending him off into the blue on some adventure.
2: You even have a gray cassock, so like it kind of.
1: I do have a gray cassock.
2: Kind of worked.
1: Just need a pointed hat. My eyebrows, though, I do not have the eyebrow game. Although I met someone this last summer who has the Gandalf level eyebrow game, and that is Archbishop Rowan Williams, former Archbishop of Canterbury.
2: Yeah, he does. He does.
1: That man has eyebrow game. That is, I mean this with the most respect and admiration. And I getting to interview him actually was one of the great moments of my life, honestly. But yes, he definitely has the Gandalf level eyebrow game.
0: I should say, not to jump away from eyebrows, but I know we don't or have not, as a habit, gotten into Tolkien's biography, but one can't read this also without getting that really strong sense of his resentment of the industrial overdevelopment of the part of his part of the country, of the Midlands there and in Old Mercia.
1: Yeah, I was just rereading. He did a lecture on dragons on New Year's Day, 1938, just months after The Hobbit was published. He gave a lecture to kids at a museum, I think in Oxford, on that day. And at one point in the lecture, he says, look, if you don't think you've seen a dragon, just go out and look at the roads. The roads used to be yellow and gray and red and, you know, the color of the earth. He said, but now it's clear that they are the tracks of dragons' tails.
2: In Norse mythology, dragons drag themselves across the ground and it creates these ruts that look like tire tracks.
1: Yeah, exactly.
0: Like slimes and heats and...
1: Right. So, I mean, that's an amazing way of expressing this feeling of loss that he has. But in terms of the thing that he says, he always desired dragons with a great desire.
0: Yeah.
1: You know?
0: Exactly. But hobbits, we understand, are not far distant from us either. They're close to us. Richard, we've got the next bit here. What if you would read that? Yeah.
2: Says, it is plain indeed that in spite of later estrangement, hobbits are relatives of ours, far nearer to us than elves or even than dwarves. Of old, they spoke the languages of men after their own fashion and liked and disliked much the same things as men did. But what exactly our relationship is can no longer be discovered. The beginning of hobbits lies far back in the elder days that are now lost and forgotten. Only the elves still preserve any records of that vanished time, and their traditions are concerned almost entirely with their own history, in which men appear seldom, and hobbits are not mentioned at all. Yet it is clear that hobbits had, in fact, lived quietly in Middle-earth for many long years before other folk became even aware of them. And the world being, after all, full of strange creatures beyond count, these little people seemed of very little importance. But in the days of Bilbo and of Frodo his heir, they suddenly became, by no wish of their own, both important and renowned, and troubled the councils of the wise and the great.
0: So what he does here is just so barefaced and audacious. You know, it is clear hobbits had lived quietly in Middle-earth for many long years. It's not clear at all. You just made that up on the spot.
2: Who do you think is the author of the prologue in the frame narrative? Is it the translator or is it the redactor at Minas Tirith? So that would be an important question to me, because it gives context to this idea that, oh, we all know about hobbits, but most people don't see them anymore. Is that because most people just have never been to the Shire, which is off limits to men, per the order of King Elisar? Or is it that, this is set in modern times and it's the translator speaking?
0: I think this has to be the translator speaking. It's just because of the way in the apparatus later on, he gives the list of all of the hands that have had, mm-hmm, on the original text before. But also because it's so clearly Tolkien putting in a belated plug for publication of the Silmarillion. He's trying to make
2: the elves have records, as everyone knows.
0: And this is, you know, this isn't the only time he does this. There's like five or six different references to the rest of the story.
2: I mean, it worked. Everybody was like, so what about this? What about these elvish histories? Like, you know, I would have been that guy. I would have been like,
1: yeah. I mean, to me also, this prologue is still, it's not as pronounced, but this is still in some ways the same voice of the narrator of The Hobbit.
2: That's right. And I would argue that even the first chapter of The Fellowship of the Ring is still in that voice.
1: Yeah. Yeah.
2: Like the fox, even not just the first chapter, the first chapters. I mean, the fox walking past the hobbits and being like, I wonder what's going on there. Like,
1: yeah.
2: An odd detail, to be sure.
1: Yeah,
0: but still that children's narrator's voice. But also, you know, he's playing with this. You know, there's men. I don't remember any sense in even The Hobbit that the elves and the men were relatives, right? Except that they sort of, you know, exist together. But all of a sudden now you have this sense: hobbits are relatives of ours, and the elves are too.
2: More distantly, and
0: dwarves apparently, you know, that's a whole lot of questions that are being not begged but invited.
1: I mean, arguably dwarves are not, if you read the Silmarillion, you know,
2: on
1: a big tangent.
2: If we're gonna get into like pre-modern taxonomy, I mean, the sort of it's kind of this, you know, everything that swims in the ocean is a fish kind of a thing, right?
1: Yeah.
2: And so dwarves are like humans, maybe more so than elves, because they have more traits in common with us. They do get old and die eventually, et cetera, et cetera. So you could say like there's a likeness there. It doesn't mean they're of our kind.
1: Yeah.
2: But anyway, sorry.
0: Not yet, because there is at least some sense that they will be counted among the children of the Iluvatar at the end in the music. But that's a
2: difficult question.
1: They're related through adoption.
2: Well, that's a good way to put that, actually.
1: Yeah, which is totally a thing.
0: But pushing of the idea that there's records of the elves is huge. So there's a lot of world building going on. There's a lot of ruins effectively being laid out there. But regardless, we should move on. And start actually, he sums up the whole history of what has come before and how the hobbits got there. Father Andrew, would you read that substantial quote?
1: Yeah. Those days, the third age of Middle-earth, are now long past, and the shape of all lands has been changed. But the regions in which hobbits then lived were doubtless the same as those in which they still linger, the northwest of the old world, east of the sea. Of their original home, the hobbits in Bilbo's time preserved no knowledge. Their own records began only after the settlement of the Shire, and their most ancient legends hardly looked further back than their wandering days. It is clear nonetheless from these legends, and from the evidence of their peculiar words and customs, that like many other folk, hobbits had in the distant past moved westward. Their earliest tales seem to glimpse a time when they dwelt in the upper vales of Anduin, between the eaves of Greenwood the Great and the Misty Mountains. Why they later undertook the hard and perilous crossing of the mountains into Eriador is no longer certain. Their own accounts speak of the multiplying of men in the land, and of a shadow that fell on the forest, so that it became darkened, and its new name was Mirkwood.
0: So I see a couple of things that I love here, and I love both of your comments on this. The connection and the description of those upper vales of Anduin, that's going to be recognizable to his readers because important things happen in those upper vales of Anduin. That's where they meet Beorn. And so he's making this direct, veiled but direct, it's not even oblique, connection of the of the hobbits with Beorn and that Anglo-Saxon appearance in The Hobbit. And I'm guessing both of you might have stuff to say about that.
1: I mean, it's, you know, in some ways this is his, a legendary lair of Europe, right? You know, this idea of moving west, which historically we know is the case. It seems like, for instance, that most Indo-European people probably started in what is roughly kind of Ukraine, frankly, in the ancient.
2: They're so, I mean, yeah, that's mildly controversial, but it's either like somewhere in the Caucasus or maybe in what used to be called Anatolia. I mean, it's, yeah, there's a couple of different hypotheses about this.
1: Somewhere around the Black Sea.
2: yeah. Somewhere in there.
1: Yeah.
2: I think it's, we've talked about this before, but the experience of the sort of prehistoric Germanic peoples, it's not even quite right to say prehistoric Germanic peoples, but you know, when they first enter the recorded history of basically antiquity, right, that they're starting somewhere, they're certainly coming from somewhere around the Black Sea and moving west and moving north. And as they're moving west and they're moving north and settling in Scandinavia, they certainly, Scandinavia, Western Europe, et cetera, they certainly encounter the real Mirkwood, which was this basic, basically a massive forest that covered most of what we would now think of as like modern day Germany and France. And that's the real, you know, the Mirkwieder, right? That's the real Mirkwood. And it was, as you can imagine, a huge, dark, scary, terrifying place. You can ask Varus about this, you know, who lost a couple of legions in one of in that same forest, right? And so that's the kind of you know, that's the kind of the sense here is you know, moving towards the west. We don't exactly know why we're migrating, but it's of this in the. I talked about this at Doximut, that in the ancient consciousness of Northern Europe, there's this sense that there are always enemies behind you, and it's the Huns. Those are the enemies behind you. And that as you have the enemies behind you, you're moving towards the west because you're, you know, until basically you hit the sea, and then it's kind of like, well, this is as far as we can go.
3: Yeah.
2: And the hobbits are part of this migration, and when you get into the stuff that Tolkien writes about, like the Hobbit calendar and everything else, it's very, very clear that it's just this, it's the same calendar as the Northmen, the rest of the Northmen use. And so they're certainly culturally related in some way. And you get little things like this too, with the linguistic similarities between the language of the Rohirrim and then the Hobbits, right? Stuff like that. You know, it's very clear that there is a kind of a shared culture somehow, except that as far as we know, they were never, you know, like half, you know, like a miniature Swedish, you know, or something like that, you know, like.
3: It's fun. I didn't select this for us to read, but we even get a reference to that later in the prologue, talking about Meriadoc Brandybuck and his books that he wrote, mainly engaging with the linguistic connections between the Rohirrim and
2: the Hobbits. I really like the idea that Merry, who becomes like this real big hero at the end, and he's just like, as he, you know, once he's done being hero, he's like, philology.
3: Why not?
1: Does it ever go the other way? Do philologists become heroes?
2: Well, you know, maybe. Or they become like the worst elf ever. So.
1: I just have to say, by the way, when you said miniature Swedish, I was like, what, like a blonde guy that's only 6 feet tall? Is that
2: right somebody asked. I recently was identified by the lady running the register at the hobby store as white tall man, which is a great reverse. So Tolkien talks about why you can say green, the great green dragon, but not the green great dragon, right? And so this is my version of that, apparently, is a not tall white man, but the white tall man. And so somebody said, how tall are you? And I said, I'm man high. So I'm two Rengar high, which is the Numenorean yard, basically, which is 3 feet, 2 inches. And so the hobbits are halflings. They call that by the Dunedain because they're only one Renga high, which is about average 3 feet, 2 inch tall. So, yep.
3: Now, what you read just there, I do want to note We get a nice connection with Mirkwood and the shadow in Mirkwood. This is belated now because our conversation has wandered. But we get the connection to the appearance of the necromancer briefly in The Hobbit, and foreshadowing of the whole, you know, point and conceit of The Hobbit. And this fascinating connection that the hobbits have a long relationship with Sauron, which is basically running away from him. And now the whole story will be one hobbit, well, four hobbits, and then two who go the other way to fix what no one else can fix.
4: In a world, one hobbit, no, two, four, no, two. Back to Dark Lord. I'm sorry.
3: And also, we're going to talk about this a little later, but there is this really strong connection that the Shire is, in Tolkien's mind,

0: and Blanco set out from Bree, and having obtained, or Marcho and Blanco set out from Bree, and having obtained permission from the High King at Fornost, they crossed the Brown River Barrenduin with a great following of hobbits. They passed over the bridge of Stonebows that had been built in the days of the power of the North Kingdom, and they took all the land beyond to dwell in, between the river and the Far Downs. All that was demanded of them was that they should keep the great bridge in repair and all other bridges and roads, speed the king's messengers. So there's some obvious parallels here between the famous story. So you have three basically tribes of hobbits. So there's the famous story, and Father Andrew was recently telling me that Tom Holland has a podcast out now saying this never happened. I remain incredibly skeptical of that theory. So I'll just tell you the way that most people tell the story, and certainly the way that it's traditionally told, which is most of what I care about, which is that there are three Germanic tribes, the Angles, the Saxons, and the, now it is say, the Jutes.
1: Giants.
0: Or, but it's more like Jutes. And they were originally invited, probably as mercenaries, by the Britons to settle along the sort of the eastern and southeastern coast of the Isle of Britain.
2: The Saxon
0: and shore. Yeah, the Saxon shore. And over time they said, hey, this place is pretty nice. Maybe we'll stay. And so you can argue about whether or not this was a big invasion. I think most people think it was not a big invasion, but it was something that happened in waves first. And it's a pretty common story across, you know, the decaying Western Empire, right? Which is you invite some barbarians and they come in first as mercenaries, and then they kind of rise to positions of authority, and then they bring their wives and children. And then pretty soon, you know, it's all barbarians, right? Calling themselves Romans or calling themselves whatever. And so this seems to have been what happened. And there are two semi-legendary figures. I say semi-legendary because at least one of them, Hengist, seems to have been a historical individual. And it's not totally clear if he really had a brother named Horsa, or if that's like a doubling, because you often have a brother pair found important places like Romulus and Remus and so on. They are Jutes. And so you have Hengist and Horsa, who are Jutes, and the Jutes are the smallest of the three tribes, but it's also clear from like onomastic evidence and things like that in England that they were also the most important of the three tribes. And so they were sort of like small, but basically the aristocrats from the Jutes are from the Jutland Peninsula, which is a very hotly contested piece of land that either belongs to Denmark or to Germany. But Denmark and Germany have not historically agreed on the answer to that question. And they come in and they basically settle in Britain, and over time kind of push the British into what is now called Wales, which is an English word that means foreigners. And of course, the joke here is that only the English could make you feel like a foreigner in your own country. But so what happens here is maybe a little, it's similar in certain ways, but also different. So you have these, again, two semi-legendary brothers, or these two brothers who stand at the end of legend and at the beginning of history, who bring these three tribes in. But obviously it's a peaceful settlement. There's basically nobody living in what at the time, you know, what they eventually call the Shire, basically nobody living there. So they migrate in, and the king gives them leave to live there. And the only thing they're required to do basically is to maintain the roads. And other than that, they're more or less completely self-governing.
1: Yeah. And there were roads around, like there were Roman roads, especially. Right.
0: Yeah.
2: And how blatant is Tolkien's stealing from Hengist and Horsa here, those two brothers?
0: I don't think it's like totally blatant. I mean, certainly the Hengist and Horsa story used to be known much better than it is now. Probably everybody in England grew up with this. I mean, one of the history books we actually use with our kids was basically a history textbook of the British Isles that was written in maybe the early 19th century, something like that. It would have been one of the books. If Tolkien didn't grow up with it, he certainly grew up with one like it. And that's basically where the story begins with, here are the giants that lived in

0: the island of Britain before the Trojans came, you know, before Brutus came and killed the giants. And then later, a little later on, Hengist and Horsa show up. And so this, that certainly was a story that probably every English person, every British person probably had that in school. I don't know if they still do. I rather doubt it, but who knows? They probably had that in school. And so they would have definitely, reading this, I think, would have thought about that. But
1: Sure.
0: that's speculation.
1: And I've got the Lord of the Rings Companion, which has a fun note about this. And they just note Hengist is Old English for gelding, horse, or steed. Horsa stems from Old English horse, which means horse. While Marcho, Tolkien's word for one of these brothers, is derived from the Old English mearch, horse or steed,
0: Also horse, yeah.
1: right? And Blanca is Old English for
0: Or
1: white or
0: a
1: gray.
0: white horse.
1: So, for anyone that pays attention at all, Tolkien is totally telegraphing, and this is England.
0: There are a lot of Old English words for horse, and most of them are color words. It seems like our colors in Old English originally, many of them originally described horses and then other things by association. So.
1: Anyway, let's get into this a little bit here. The actual history of the Shire. Father Andrew, this is a longer nugget, but it has some nice stuff just about the hobbits kind of settling into their.
2: Thus began the Shire reckoning. For the year of the crossing of the Brandywine, as the hobbits turned the name, became year one of the Shire, and all later dates were reckoned from it. At once the western hobbits fell in love with their new land, and they remained there, and soon passed once more out of the history of men and of elves. While there was still a king, they were in name his subjects, but they were in fact ruled by their own chieftains, and meddled not at all with events in the world outside. To the last battle at Fornost with the witch lord of Angmar, they sent some bowmen to the aid of the king, or so they maintained, though no tales of men record it. But in that war the North Kingdom ended, and then the hobbits took the land for their own, and they chose from their own chiefs a thane to hold the authority of the king that was gone. There for 1,000 years they were little troubled by wars, and they prospered and multiplied after the Dark Plague, Shire Reckoning 37, until the disaster of the Long Winter and the famine that followed it. Many thousands then perished, but the days of dearth, 1158 to 60, were at the time of this tale long past, and the hobbits had again become accustomed to plenty. The land was rich and kindly, and though it had long been deserted when they entered it, it had before been well tilled, and there the king had once had many farms, cornlands, vineyards, and woods. That's interesting to me. Like we think of the Shire as being so hobbity, so much where they are, who they are, where they belong. Like they're the indigenous people or whatever, but they're not. There was, you know, men were there before, apparently. Like the king had all these things going on there, and they took that land and took it over, which, I mean, again, kind of echoes this idea of early English history, where you have this Roman world that is abandoned by the Romans. Like there's actually literally like at one point the Roman garrison in England sent a letter back to Rome saying, you know, we've got problems, you guys.
0: And Rome basically said, you guys are on your own.
2: You're on your own. You're
1: Bye.
2: on your own. That's the end of the Roman
1: We're
2: Empire.
1: rooting for you.
2: Yeah. Good luck, you guys.
0: Let us know how it goes.
2: Right. And that's it. I mean, I think it's St. Gildas the Wise, actually, I think who records that letter, as I recall. I'm actually sitting here. It's great. I have a hand-painted icon of St. Gildas right here in my studio, which was given to me by a Lithuanian iconographer living in England. So that's fun.
1: That's amazing. Within the frame, though, I love this paragraph because all of the surprising stuff that we see hobbits doing gets a backstory here. And even though it was a longer reading, this explains why Bilbo has the grounding and the skills that he does. It gives us a backstory and really a resonance for Merry's role in killing the Witch King there. It
0: Right. I never
1: connects
0: thought about that, but you're totally right.
1: with the hobbits taking up weapons that are sized for them from the Barrow. You know, it's like this resumption of their role. That when the hobbits arrive in Gondor, they are as much a remnant of the lost realm of Arnor as the rangers when they come with Aragorn. But the hobbits get first.
2: And you know, the funny thing is, right, like that the impression of what hobbits are, what their culture is, and so forth, like in the moment of these stories, you get the sense like they're just fat and stupid, you know. And then there's these really exceptional people among them, like Bilbo and Frodo and his friends. And yet there is this back history. There is this story. Like, they were warriors. Yeah. They were pioneers. They were settlers. Like, they had some strength in them.
1: Yeah. They sent archers to the last battle at Fornost, you know.
0: So they say.
2: Although no tale of men remembers it.
1: Because none of them came home. But okay, there's some epic stuff hiding in there.
0: Yeah.
1: So, Richard, would you read a little bit about the elven connection here for the Shire? I'm really excited about this because I think I'm seeing something that I hadn't noticed before. Please go ahead.
0: So three elf towers of immemorial age were still to be seen on the Tower Hills. Very practical Anglo-Saxon naming convention there, by the way. Were still to be seen on the Tower Hills beyond the Western Marches. They shone far off in the moonlight. The tallest was furthest away, standing alone upon a green mound. The hobbits of the Westfarthing said that one could see the sea from the top of that tower, but no hobbit had ever been known to climb it. Indeed, few hobbits had ever seen or sailed upon the sea, and fewer still had ever returned to report it. Most hobbits regarded even rivers and small boats with deep misgivings, and not many of them could swim. And as the days of the Shire lengthened, they spoke less and less with the elves and grew afraid of them and distrustful of those that had dealings with them. And the sea became a word of fear among them and a token of death. And they turned their faces away from the hills in the west.
1: So I wrote some stuff about this. If you read like in the Book of the Lost Tales, and you see how Tolkien is beginning all this stuff, his legendarium really grows, especially his love for the land grows out of this really deep, strong love for the places where he spent time with Edith, with his wife, before and after their marriage. And there's one place, and I don't know if either of you have this this book, the worlds of J.R.R. Tolkien.
2: I do.
1: John Garth. This is a beautiful book. He's got like photos of the English countryside, but these are three bits of heraldry that he put together for three places that are were important to him and Edith. There's Edith, right, and him. But the middle one is the crest for what he called Cortirion, which is Warwick. And you see this white tower there. And Cortirion shows up time and again, and it ends up, because his original idea is that England is Tol Eressëa. It is the island of the elves, and then they left it and went somewhere else. And he abandons that whole idea fairly early on, and eventually Tol Eressëa is the island on which they are ferried across to Valinor. But I think there's still remnants of this idea here. And also, he connects this idea of a tower from which you can see the sea, that's an analogy that shows up very prominently in Monsters and the Critics. And if either of you want to snag that, so I know.
2: Yeah, if you read Beowulf, the Monsters and the Critics, which is this famous lecture that he gave, which in which he basically said, look, we need to take Beowulf seriously as a piece of literature and not just as an anthropological text to be mined for details about Anglo-Saxon society. He has this bit about, you know, taking apart a tower destroying the thing that it was for, right? Yeah, it's a great essay, although difficult to read because there's all these like untranslated bits in there. He just sort of assumes you know Latin and Greek and, you know, Old English and whatever, as one does. But, you know, the thing I like about this passage, and it's actually a little maddening for me, is like the Tower Hills. Nothing, I think, in the Legendarium ever happens there. Like, it's referenced, but we never get to go there. Yeah. The thing that immediately comes to mind in terms of an image for me as to what this must be like a little bit is Glastonbury Tor, which I actually got to go there this past summer to Glastonbury Tor. And probably everybody's seen a picture of this. It's this high green hill, and there's this one tower on top of it. The Tor, Glastonbury Tor, is the hill, actually. It's not the tower. The tower is on top of the Tor. And it's actually said that that King Arthur is buried there, that the Holy Grail is buried there.
0: Which is incorrect, by the way. Everyone knows King Arthur is on Venus. But anyway, continue. Sorry, that's a different author.
2: Yeah, there's so many places that he might be. Is England Avalon, or is Avalon Ireland?
1: Is Tol Eressëa Avalon?
2: Exactly.
1: The whole thing is all wrapped.
2: Clearly, the answer to all those questions is yes. It's all true. You know, the tower that's on top of Glastonbury Tor is actually the remains of a church. It's the last bit of the remains of a much larger building. And it had two towers in the front, and only one survives. And so that's all that's there, is this tower. And what's one of the things that's interesting about it is it has no roof. And so when you go in there, you look straight up and there's the sky. And I mean, maybe it had a roof at some point in history, but it doesn't now, that's for sure. And the wind is almost always really blowing. And when I went up there this summer, the wind was blowing and it started to rain. And so, you know, you can't exactly go in there and be sheltered from it. But what was really fascinating is there's a door in the front and the back of the tower, and the roof is open. And so then as the wind blasts through it, it creates a sort of wind tunnel. And so you're in there and it's almost like you're in like this other kind of world, you know. Wow. You're between worlds. And it's called St. Michael's Tower because that was the name of the church. And appropriately, you know, St. Michael, of course, is kind of this Lord of the Winds and angelic lore and all this kind of stuff. So in any event, like when I think of the Tower Hills, I now am sort of experiencing Glastonbury Tor again and St. Michael's Tower. And I think of it as, you know, this place that's connected with elves, right? This otherworldly thing. But I wish we got to go there to see what's there. You know, I guess the closest we get is, in some ways, is Amun Sul, even though that's actually a tower that was built
1: burned and broken.
2: Burned and broken.
1: Yeah. I think this is more important to Tolkien than he lets on, not least because it's just in a note, you know, later on. But this is the only other place where there is a Palantir, and it's the one that Elendil left there when he left Arnor. And it was the one he would use because it didn't communicate with the others. It only looked to the west. It looked to Tol Eressëa. But anyway, it's Tolkien and towers and the sea and death and the past and his love letter to all of this. And so, Richard, moving forward here, we'll leave the rest of the concerning hobbits for those who want to learn more of Tolkien's fun retrospective, plenty of spoilers, his whole thing. But he moves on to a new section of the prologue here concerning pipeweed. And I think this, you have stuff to share with us on this,
0: Richard. This is, to me, the most... I mean, if I was Tolkien's editor and he submitted this manuscript to me for publication, I would look at this section and be like, what does this have to do with anything?
2: Okay. Well, because he knew that someday there would be a movie made by a man named Peter Jackson where someone would say, where Bilbo Baggins would say, the finest weed in the South Farther.
0: Right.
2: And then stoners in the back will giggle.
0: It does require a little bit of clarification. All right, so Tolkien does say that concerning pipeweed, there is another astonishing thing about the hobbits of old that must be mentioned, an astonishing habit they imbibed or inhaled through pipes of clay or wood, the smoke of the burning leaves of an herb which they called pipeweed or leaf, a variety probably of Nicotiana. Nicotiana is the Latin name for tobacco. A great deal of mystery surrounds the origin of this peculiar custom or art, as the hobbits preferred to call it. And then he gives us a nice little introduction to where did the leaf probably come from. So this is one of those things. It's actually a good example of the troubling case of nightshades in The Lord of the Rings. So there are multiple nightshades, nightshade being a class of plant mentioned. These are New World plants. They are not native to Europe, such as
2: tomatoes,
0: tobacco, tomatoes, and of course, taters. You're welcome.
2: Boil them, mash them.
0: Boil them, mash them, stick them in a stew, right? So those are all nightshades. They are not native to Europe. Obviously, it would be very difficult to even notice that the potato is not native to Europe, or the tomato for that matter. They're completely ubiquitous. There are certain things in the New World that once they reached Europe, even very traditional societies were like, oh, we want that. And yeah, the pipe was one of those things.
2: This is what we've been waiting for.
0: That's right. So tobacco was something that's very dear to Tolkien. Now, as we kind of discussed, I have basically restrained myself for years from talking too much about this, because I know that, like, in the real world, in your physical embodied life, right, smoking is a very it's a very controversial thing. Obviously, especially smoking cigarettes can be really, really detrimental to your health. I don't think anybody's arguing that. Tolkien smoked a pipe his entire life. He smoked a pipe more or less constantly. And even when he did not smoke his pipe, he had his pipe in his mouth like this. And so Tolkien, who had a bit of a speech impediment, would very often teach with his pipe clenched between his teeth like this. So, and between his speech impediment and the fact that he had kind of like a low, quiet voice, and it was sort of mumble everything, and the fact that he has a pipe in his mouth basically meant that it was very difficult for people to understand him very often. We get, there's a description by Alida Becker. She says that, I remember sitting in his study, which was the converted garage of his house in Sandfield Road. By the way, Tolkien's study where he did most of his work, converted garage. I just really love that. In Sandfield Road, Oxford, and I was listening to Tolkien, creator and first inhabitant of that beneficently enchanting world of Middle Earth. He was wandering up and down, endlessly striking matches to light the pipe he was never without, and talking through it, round it, and sometimes to it, and to me, and frequently over my head about that long-awaited next book. So this is basically how Tolkien talked. And if you smoke a pipe, so I would just say I do smoke a pipe, not every day, but probably more or less once a week. I find it to be a very helpful, beneficial thing, especially for being able to sort of think. For people who don't know, there's a huge difference between cigarettes and pipe smoking, both in what you're smoking and also in the kind of the culture that's around it. And so a lot of times pipe smoking requires it is actually an art. It is an art that requires a certain degree of skill to do well. You'll know this if you've never smoked a pipe before and then you try it, or you try it for the first time after a long time and you just can't get the thing to go. Right. So it is something that requires a bit of an art, a bit of and it has its own little, let's say, ritual aspect to it between the lighting, the puffing and the tamping. And if you're able to, blowing smoke rings, all those things. Tolkien's entire work is completely shot through with this. In fact, there would be no Lord of the Rings if Bilbo had not been searching for his pipe in his pocket. Looking around, trying to find his pipe, can't. Oh, what's he pull out? He pulls out this ring that he picked up. And he puts it on, right? So the whole of Tolkien's legendarium is shot through with this. And of course, there's a lot of meditation on pipeweed and the role, the social role that it has in The Lord of the Rings. Basically, the ability for friends So I like sit around, smoke a pipe. There's a, you know, one of my favorite chapters in the whole book, Flotsam and Jetsam, is basically based around this, you know, guys, we found some tobacco and now we get to sit around and we get to smoke and we haven't done this in months. And it's going to be this wonderful kind of relief for everybody. This was an important part of Tolkien's friendship. But even when Tolkien did started smoking a pipe, it was a deliberately old fashioned choice, because even at this point, pipes were pretty, you know, like old fashioned things. And now it's basically something you do if you're just a certain kind of person. Very often the sort of person who will also have a Tolkien podcast, as it happens. But in Tolkien's day, most people smoked cigarettes. Tolkien didn't like cigarettes, did not smoke cigarettes. But he smoked a pipe more or less incessantly. Lewis smoked cigarettes basically all the time. But Tolkien smoked his pipe. And part of the reason he smoked the pipe was this intentional, I think, choice to be this kind of certain kind of person as a nod to this earlier English country life. Mm-hmm. And so his legal guardian, after the death of his mother, Father Francis Morgan, smoked a pipe. He had this long stemmed, Tolkien describes it as this long stemmed cherry wood pipe. Mm-hmm. And Tolkien decided to smoke a pipe because he would see Father Morgan sitting out on the porch smoking this long stemmed cherry pipe. One can imagine it's had a sort of maybe a Gandalfian quality to it. And so for Tolkien, it became, you know, kind of a ubiquitous part of a certain kind of life, which had to do with something like a slow, quiet, meditative country life, a part of the vanishing English countryside, whereas the, you know, like cigarettes and things like that coming in are basically a function of, you know, especially the mass production of cigarettes with all the things that were and are still put into them, you know, the tar and everything else, is the modern impulse to say, how can I turn this into the most addictive, consumer-friendly product possible so that more and more people will buy it, right? And so for Tolkien, the pipe was, so even when he wasn't smoking it, you know, he had it with him. The other thing that you'll realize if you do smoke a pipe is that the pipe becomes an incredibly useful prop. You can point it at people, Lewis said. It makes, it gives a wise man time between his thoughts, and for a foolish man, it's something to put in his mouth and shut him up. So it's just a generally useful kind of a prop. And certainly a big part of the legendarium, by the way, so is beer, right? You know, so is beer. So are other things like this, you know, all of these things, which in the wrong quantities are not particularly good for you, but for Tolkien, they're an important part of what it meant to live basically the kind of life that, that, you know, to the point that it's not just like the hobbits who enjoy it, you know, Aragorn likes a pipe, Gandalf likes a pipe, right?
2: Smoking
0: and actually, actually finds it really necessary. Yeah. Right. Actually finds it really necessary for him to like, sort of like clear his head and be able to think about where to go next and what to do next. So anyway, that's an apologia. I'm not saying go out and start smoking a pipe or anything like that, but this is one of those things. If you're going to read The Lord of the Rings, you will need to come to terms with the fact that there is smoking and drinking. And actually, as a young Baptist, these were the most controversial parts of the book. So there you go. Sure.
1: And it is maybe worth noting that whatever one ends up doing with these things, the way that they function in The Lord of the Rings is important, because it's not a matter of consumption. It's not a matter of excess. It's not a matter even of the effect that the stuff has on you. But it's a matter of sobriety, of seriousness, of silence, of thoughtfulness, and very, very often of conviviality, of fellowship. Someone who is smoking a pipe invites, just by virtue of doing it, someone else to come and join them, to not bum us off, but share in the tobacco, to sit and talk and take time to be together.
0: And you don't take when you smoke a pipe, it is not a let me go take a quick cigarette break. It's a I'm going to commit the next 45 minutes to an hour to this action. And it really does. I mean, I will just say, sometimes when I'm really struggling with a work problem that I can't figure out, I will step outside, pace back and forth in the yard, smoke a pipe. And usually by the time the pipe is done, I know the answer to the problem, you know, which is a very, you know, Gandalf does that sort of thing as well. And it does work that way. But yeah, it's a, I think conviviality is an important word. You could say a good English word for this is to be merry, right? To be to be, which is not just joyful or mirthful or something like this, but it's a kind of, it's just a kind of pervasive mood. It's the celadreamas, it's the hall joys, right?
2: Yeah.
0: Obviously, nobody was smoking tobacco in Beowulf, but if they could have, they would have, right? It's part of that. It's part of that life together with other people, enjoying the good things of the earth, hopefully in sober quantities. And that's a really important part of what the Lord of the Rings is about.
1: Effectively enjoying the good things of the creator without using them. And preferring the creation to the creator.
0: Right. It's wine to gladden the heart of man, right? And make his face cheerful with oil. And then also, you know, again, no tobacco when David wrote that psalm, but.
1: Very good.
0: Yeah.
1: So Richard, as we move on, I want to thank you for your reflections on pipeweed and what it means there to Tolkien.
2: Don't smoke, kids. Don't smoke.
1: But
2: I just have to say that as an employee of age.
1: Don't smoke, but look for the opportunities for quiet and conviviality and fellowship that Tolkien found in his pipe smoking and other things.
2: And
1: address all complaints, please, to Richard Roland.
2: Ah!
0: It's all right. Come at me. Let's go.
2: At me, bro. Yeah.
1: So,
2: I think the important takeaway from this, right, is not like, is it good or bad to smoke? But no, like, how does this function within the story as a story
0: that's
2: element?
0: Right. That's right.
2: That's the point. You know, that's really.
0: That's right.
1: Exactly. And then you understand what it means when Tolkien is presented, you know, waving his pipe there in the photo. Right.
2: Yeah.
1: So I think we can leave the rest of the pipeweed and the description even of the Shire and the police force there for everyone to read. I mean, we don't have to go through every single bit of this.
2: As fun as that would be.
1: No one wants to listen to 5 hours of podcast, right?
2: 4 hours, maybe.
1: Suffice to say, there were a total of like 12 policemen in the entirety of the Shire, which is amazing. And they called them sheriffs, and then there were bounders because things were getting, you know, troubled, and then we'll move on. The next bit, Tolkien provides a summary of the finding of the ring, which lets us know that this is important. It's called Of the Finding of the Ring. But what we might not recognize is that there are, in fact, two versions of the ring story, and almost all of us in the present day have only ever seen the later one, the one that came from the Lord of the Rings. But in fact, that is not what the original publication, which looked like this, actually had. The original publication had the story, had a different story, and we're going to talk about that. I'll read this little bit because it talks about how Bilbo actually found the ring, how he got it from Gollum, how he, you know, stumbled upon it, put it in his pocket. Gollum chased him out. But Tolkien says, now it is a curious fact that this is not the story as Bilbo first told it to his companions. To them, his account was that Gollum had promised to give him a present if he won the game. But when Gollum went to fetch it from his island, he found the treasure was gone, a magic ring which had been given to him long ago on his birthday. Bilbo guessed this was the very ring he had found, and as he had won the game, it was already his by right, so why say anything about it? And then Tolkien says, this account Bilbo set down in his memoirs, and he seems never to have altered it himself, not even after the Council of Elrond. Evidently, it still appeared in the original Red Book, as it did in several of the copies and abstracts. But many copies contain the true account as an alternative, derived no doubt from notes by Frodo or Samwise, both of whom learned the truth, though they seem to have been unwilling to delete anything actually written by the old hobbit himself. So this is kind of amazing. And what Tolkien is dealing with is the fact that there are thousands, hundreds of thousands, I don't know how many thousands of copies of The Hobbit floating around from those first editions, which have a story which contradicts the entire background of the Lord of the Rings as it developed. So he had to update it. And most of us now live with the updated version.
2: Yeah. And you can, there's, I imagine it's a bit of a bootleg of some kind, but you, if you do the, if you do your Googling right, you can actually find side-by-side comparisons of that whole chapter, you know, Riddles in the Dark from The Hobbit, on the web, where you can actually see all the changes that he made. And of course, this is the key one, but there's lots of other revisions and so forth that were made years later, frankly.
0: By the way, by the time this book, by the time Lord of the Rings is published, there have been 4 impressions of The Hobbit printed. There was the first impression, which is only 1,500 copies. And the second impression, which had more color illustrations by Tolkien. The third impression, which only had one color illustrations because it was right in the middle. I think it was 1942. And they had to basically cut back because of the war. And then the fourth impression, which is published in 1946, had 4,000 copies printed. So there's these different impressions. So, but these are not like insane numbers.
2: No.
0: Each time.
1: Yeah, they're that's a lot crazy numbers. Than I expected.
2: So kids, if you find yourself a 1937 first impression of one of those,
0: you need to immediately send it to me. So I can be aware
1: there are a lot more publications of the facsimile version, which
2: Yeah. If you find the original one, you might be able to retire, folks, or at least, you know, take a couple months off of work.
0: I think a first edition sold for, how much was it recently? It was tens of thousands of dollars, at least.
2: A lot of money.
0: I think more.
2: Yeah. Like this is not like finding, you know, the first folio or something like that from Shakespeare where you really could retire.
0: Or like an original copy of the Iliad in that one J-Lo movie.
2: So this is interesting because for lots of reasons, but the original story, of course, is much more benign. And Gollum is frankly a more whimsical, weird creature living in the dark kind of thing. He's not this pivotal figure in the original version. So not only is the story of the finding of the ring different, but Gollum's character changes. He's much darker and more sinister, and more dangerous in the retcon.
0: $210,000, by the way, that's what the last one sold for.
1: Wow. Gollum's not creepy. He's more just kind of sad. Father Andrew, would you read that that passage from the original version? It starts both wrong. Because the characterization of Gollum you get there is really striking compared to what everyone recognizes from the movies.
2: So listen to this, everybody. I mean, so this is, they're in the middle of the riddle game, right? "Both wrong," cried Bilbo, very much relieved, and he jumped at once to his feet, put his back to the nearest wall, and held out his little sword.
1: This is after Gollum says, "Strength or thing."
2: Yeah. But funnily enough, he need not have been alarmed. For one thing, Gollum had learned long, long ago was never, never to cheat at the riddle game, which is a sacred one and of immense antiquity. Also, there was the sword. He simply sat and whispered. "What about the present?" asked Bilbo, not that he cared very much. But still, he felt that he had won it pretty fairly and in very difficult circumstances, too. "Must we give it the thing, precious?" "Yes, we must." It's just hard to do anything but
0: Andy Serkis. We're all doing our Gollum.
2: We're all doing Andy Serkis. I know.
1: Everyone has to have a chance.
2: Although, like when the Rankin Bass Gollum was much bassier, you know, "We must fetch it, precious, and give it the present we promised."
0: I think Andy Serkis was doing Rob Inglis. I think he's the real origin of the Gollum voice.
2: So Gollum paddled back to his boat, and Bilbo thought he had heard the last of him, but he had not. The hobbit was just thinking of going back up the passage, having had quite enough of Gollum and the dark water's edge, when he heard him wailing and squeaking away in the gloom. He was on his island, of which, of course, Bilbo knew nothing, scrabbling here and there, searching and seeking in vain, and turning out his pockets. "Where is it? Where is it?" Bilbo heard him speaking. "Lost, lost, my precious, lost, lost! Bless us and splash us. We haven't the present we promised, and we haven't even got it for ourselves." Bilbo turned round and waited, wondering what it could be that the creature was making such a fuss about. This proved very fortunate afterwards. For Gollum came back and made a tremendous spluttering and whispering and croaking, and in the end, Bilbo gathered that Gollum had had a ring, a wonderful, beautiful ring, a ring that he had been given for a birthday present ages and ages before in the old days when such rings were less uncommon. Sometimes he had it in his pocket. Usually he kept it in a little hole in the rock on his island. Sometimes he wore it when he was very, very hungry and tired of fish and crept along dark passages looking for stray goblins. Then he might even venture into places where the torches were lit and made his eyes blink and smart, for he would be safe. Oh, yes, very nearly safe. For if you slipped that ring on your finger, you were invisible. Only in the sunlight could you be seen, and then only by your shadow, and that was a faint and shaky sort of shadow. I don't know how many times Gollum begged Bilbo's pardon. He kept on saying, "We are sorry. We didn't mean to cheat. We meant to give it our only present if it won the competition." He even offered to catch Bilbo some nice juicy fish to eat as a consolation. Bilbo shuddered at the thought of it. "No, thank you," he said as politely as he could. He was thinking hard, and the idea came to him that Gollum must have dropped that ring sometime and that he must have found it, and that he had that very ring in his pocket. But he had the wits not to tell Gollum. "Finding's keeping," he said to himself, and being in a very tight place, I dare say he was right. Anyway, the ring belonged to him now. "Never mind," he said. "The ring would have been mine now if you had found it, so you would have lost it anyway, and I will let you off on one condition."
3: "Yes, what is it? What does it wish us to do, my precious?"
2: "Help me to get out of these places," said Bilbo. Now, Gollum had to agree to this if he was not to cheat. He still very much wanted just to try what the stranger tasted like, but now he had to give up all the idea of it. Still, there was the little sword, and the stranger was wide awake and on the lookout, not unsuspecting, as Gollum likes to have things which he attacked. So perhaps it was best after all. Yeah, that's quite different. Although it's interesting, though, that even though Gollum is like committed to not cheating,
1: he really, really wants to eat him.
2: He kind of, yeah, he's like, well, there's the sword. Okay, there's the sword.
1: And we promised. But right. I think it's fascinating how much of what ultimately shows up is still kind of you know, like, there's a lot that Tolkien can work with in doing the retcon, especially the casual way it says at the beginning, "What about the present?" Not that he cared very much. Still, he felt he'd won it, and pretty fairly in difficult
0: circumstances. Under difficult circumstances.
1: It's like, it's like you can almost hear him like telling the story and like, you know, and it wasn't important and it wasn't a big deal. I didn't really want it at all, but you know, I figured I did want it and I should, you know, like, hold my own. You can almost see that insidious influence, that
0: justification
1: really teases out later on. It's,
2: yeah, and also what you get in this is Gollum's lie.
1: Yeah.
2: Later we know it's a lie, right? But in this version, so not only is it a retcon of how Bilbo got the ring, it's also a retcon of how Gollum got the ring.
1: Right.
2: Because here it says that it simply says that he got it as a birthday present long ago. It just simply says that. It doesn't say, you know, but actually Gollum killed someone for it.
1: Right.
2: You know, so it's interesting. There's this another layer of retconning going on there as well.
1: But the way he retells it in the introduction here, in the prologue, the retcon makes Gollum more sinister and kind of doesn't tell us yet that Gollum killed for it. We get that a couple chapters in, but we're prepped for it. You know, if we've only ever heard the original story, we're like, whoa, wait a minute. Bilbo lied and Gandalf took that seriously and thought it was strange. And what's with the lie? And, you know, what is this thing doing?
0: So something to also notice here is that the lie about the birthday present is actually two layers of a lie. There's Smeagol wants it as his present, as a birthday present, and that's why he feels like he's entitled to it, because he wants the ring and he uses that as the justification. And then Bilbo says that Bilbo's lie about the present part was suggested by Gollum calling it his birthday present, right? And so it's that those multiple layers of deception, actually.
1: Right. And
0: then it actually is a birthday present to Frodo, which is the ironic thing.
1: That's really cool. Richard, would you read from earlier in the script there? It's in the orange where it says, you know, the idea of a present was not mere hobbit-like invention, because effectively that's Tolkien's.
0: Yeah, where is that?
2: This is from the prologue.
0: Yeah, the idea of a present. Yeah, the idea of a present was not mere hobbit-like invention. All the same, it was suggested to Bilbo, as he confessed, by Gollum's talk that he overheard. For Gollum did in fact call the ring his birthday present many times. That also Gandalf thought strange and suspicious, but he did not discover the truth in this point for many more years, as will be seen in this book. So yeah, Frodo is the only person who's actually ever received the ring as a genuine birthday present.
1: Yeah. But brilliant what Tolkien manages. Yeah. He told the story he wanted to tell, and like, how much? It's amazing how little actually has to be changed in Riddles in the Dark to make this work.
0: It's difficult to overstate the importance of this retcon, I think, because it basically makes the Lord of the Rings work. Like, it sets up everything, especially the destruction of the ring, the taming of Smeagol, everything that else comes down the line, right? Basically, stems out of this retcon.
2: Yeah, and the ring itself. The ring itself becomes a very different thing through the retcon,
0: yeah.
2: Right? In the original Hobbit, it's an invisibility ring that helps you catch goblins in the dark, and that's nice, you know.
0: And helps you, trash talk spiders.
2: Exactly. Yeah. Even in the retcon,
0: the Elven King's halls.
2: Yeah. Even in the retcon, even in the revised version of the Hobbit, right. The ring is not that big of a deal. I mean, it's important to have an invisibility ring, but it's not this sinister, super dark thing. But when you get the retcon, then you get the question of why would Bilbo lie?
0: Yeah.
2: And it's really because the ring has started to work on him to make him want to possess it, you know?
1: And the extent to which, as readers, just going through the prologue, if we don't skip it, we're already primed to then be questioning and wondering and recognizing the sinisterness of this. It really sets up beautifully that scene in the hallway and at Bag End when Bilbo doesn't want to let it go. So yeah. It's nicely done. I have again the companion here, and the fun thing is that Tolkien almost didn't actually mean to do this. So let me read from this. So as Tolkien worked on The Lord of the Rings, he developed a very different view of the ring. Now it was to possess its bearer too strongly for it to be given up easily. So on July 31st, 1947, he wrote to Stanley Unwin in response to comments by Rainer Unwin. He says, Rainer has, of course, spotted a weakness inevitable, the linking between the Hobbit and the Lord of the Rings. The weakness is Gollum and his action in offering the ring as a present. That's in the letters, page 121, I guess. But on September 21st, so a couple months later, Tolkien sent a specimen of the rewriting of Chapter 5, which would simplify, though not necessarily improve, my present task. This revision altered Gollum's promise and makes Gollum more wretched and treacherous. Tolkien then seemed to forget about this revision. He just sort of sent it as, you could do this. And then 3 years later, after a gap, it says, not atypical of the post-war days of paper rationing, when he received proof of a new edition of The Hobbit, including his specimen. So then he wrote to Stanley Unwin on September 10th, 1950. Well, there it is. The alteration is now made, and cannot, I suppose, be unmade.
2: Wow.
1: I have now in my hands two printed versions of a crucial incident. Either the first must be regarded as washed out, a mere miswriting that ought never to have seen the light, or the story as a whole must take into account the existence of two versions and use it. The former was my original simple-minded intention, though it is a bit awkward since The Hobbit is fairly widely known in its older form. If the literary process can be done convincingly, I think, but not briefly explained in a note. So he's like, can we please not publish this? I was going to be fine with it. And then 2 weeks later, on September 14th, he writes again, I have decided to accept the existence of both versions of Chapter 5, so far as the sequel goes. And then he does the retcon that we read.
0: I like how he says, I've decided to accept the existence. Like, I'm going to work that into my general vocabulary of things about things that I don't like. I have decided to accept the existence of this thing. Just I'll allow it now to exist. It's good.
2: I have decided to accept the existence of the American electoral form of government. Although I am thinking about painting the doorposts of my home with blood.
0: With a little bit of blood, just in case.
2: Just in case. Yeah, I mean, but I think it's worth noting here, right? Okay, so The Hobbit is published in 1937 with the original version. 10 years later, he writes the alternative version of Riddles in the Dark.
1: And forgets about it.
2: 3 years after that, it's actually published. So from 1937 to 1950, what the public is reading is the original version. And then in 1950, everything printed after that point has the retconned version. And then what is it, in 1956 or 1954, Fellowship of the Ring comes out?
0: Yeah.
2: And he's, of course, concerned, like, well, look, everybody knows the original version. Like, this is going to be weird, whatever. But here we are 74 years later, and almost no one even knows, except for the nerds, right? People like us. No one even knows that there is another version of this turning point in the legendarium.
0: Now, yeah. I have to mention that we're not talking about the retcon I thought we would have talked about today. Since we focused on the Curious case of Nightshades in Middle Earth.
2: Oh.
0: Because one of the other things that is retconned in the second edition of The Hobbit is that references to tomatoes are changed to pickles.
1: Oh.
2: So that's a retconning, you know, yeah.
0: Yeah.
1: And that's really obviously the more important retcon.
0: Obviously. I mean, yeah, you know, I mostly read these books for the food. I think that should be obvious, you know.
2: And I do endorse pickles, kids. Kids, go out and eat pickles. It's good.
0: Go eat pickles.
2: It's good for your digestion, especially ones that are naturally fermented and not just soaked in vinegar.
1: I think that this retcon is actually a proof of time travel, because what it means is that someone took the Peter Jackson movies back and showed them to Tolkien. And when he saw the scene of Denethor eating tomatoes, he was like, we got to nip this in the...
0: I laughed too hard at that. That is so delightful. Yeah. I think we all basically, everybody of a certain age just has like cherry tomato based trauma. Oh my gosh.
2: I have to say though, that is it John Noble? Is that his name?
0: John Noble. Yeah.
2: That is one of the best pieces of casting in my opinion.
0: John Noble. So listen, I love almost all the casting for the Peter Jackson.
2: Oh yeah.
0: Trilogy.
2: Yeah.
0: Like there are creative decisions, which I will still quibble with, but I love almost all the casting. I mean, John Noble. I mean, I think that Viggo Mortensen as Aragorn was a really inspired choice. And I literally can't watch him in anything else since then, you know, because of like, what are you doing, Aragorn? What are you doing?
2: Has he done other things since then?
1: You know, I have to quibble with you on that, though. I really think if they'd stuck with Stuart Townsend, it would have been a much better movie.
2: Wow.
1: I'm teasing.
0: Okay, I was like,
2: I'm like, man,
0: I don't want to call you out on your own show now.
2: But,
0: no, so Viggo's done a bunch of like weird little art projects since then. But the other two movies of his that are quite good are, of course, Hidalgo. And then there's a Spanish language one about the 30 Years' War. I think it's called Alto Triste.
2: But Hidalgo is a great movie.
0: But Alto Triste has the actual best sword fights in any movie that have ever been made. They're very accurate sword fights, which is actually quite hard to come by in film. So anyway, yeah. All my sword appreciators out there, you guys know who you are. I don't even have to tell you that because you've already seen the movie, probably yesterday.
1: I remember you did like a thread over a course of a week where you shared like all of your favorite movie fight scenes. That was an interesting thread you did.
0: Wow. This has been like a million years since I did that thread. I'm impressed that you remember. I think I did that during COVID or something because I was just watching it. Yeah.
1: I hadn't thought of it at all until you mentioned that. I was like, I remember.
2: Father Anthony is a hipster Roland fan.
0: That's the deep lore right there. I mean, I am a long, you know, lifelong martial artist, fencer. And I really enjoy like good fights in movies. And definitely like Alto Triste has some of the, it's probably not the right name. I can't remember what the movie's called now, but anyway, it's the Spanish language film Viggo Mortensen made about the 30 Years' War. You guys should be able to Google that. So,
1: sure.
0: Yeah.
1: And then I think we can wrap up with the final summary of The Hobbit. Father Andrew, would you read just the last thing on setting the stage for where we begin?
2: Okay.
0: Alo Triste. I was pretty close. Okay. Sorry. It's going to bother me.
1: Now we can look it up.
2: Yeah. This account of the end of the Third Age is drawn mainly from the Red Book of Westmarch. That most important source for the history of the War of the Ring was so called because it was long preserved at Under Towers. I love that name. Under Towers. The home of the Fairbairns, wardens of the Westmarch. It was in origin Bilbo's private diary, which he took with him to Rivendell. Frodo brought it back to the Shire, together with many loose leaves of notes. And during Shire Reckoning 1420, he nearly filled its 1420 to 1421, he nearly filled its pages with his account of the war. But annexed to it and preserved with it, probably in a single red case, were the three large volumes bound in red leather that Bilbo gave to him as a parting gift. To these four volumes there was added in Westmarch a fifth, containing commentaries, genealogies, and various other matter concerning the Hobbit members of the Fellowship.
1: All right, Richard, can you break this down for us? What are the different pieces that he's talking about?
0: Sure.
1: Here? What's he doing?
0: Yeah, so the manuscript conceit for The Lord of the Rings, and actually for Tolkien's Legendarium, actually, is that it's all the Red Book of Westermarch, of which Tolkien himself is the translator. And essentially, you have Bilbo's private diary, which is The Hobbit. Frodo brings that back to the Shire together with, it says, many loose leaves of notes, which are the basis of the Silmarillion. So the Silmarillion, the frame narrative for the Silmarillion is essentially...
1: Are the loose leaves the basis for the Silmarillion, or like Bilbo's attempts to start the Lord of the Rings? Because I thought the three...
0: No, because you have the many loose leaves of notes, which is basically Bilbo's notes on the translations from the Elvish that he'll mention a little bit later on. But then it says... together with many loose leaves of notes, and during SR 1420 to 21, he nearly filled his pages with his account of the war. So that is Frodo filled its pages with his account of the war, but he annexed to it and preserved with it, probably in a single red case, were the three large volumes bound in red leather that Bilbo gave him as a parting gift. Does anybody have that passage right now?
1: Basically,
0: this is Bilbo's account of the story of the War of the Ring as the hobbits told him about it when they came back to Rivendell.
1: Right. And it's on the next page. I should have put this
0: in. Okay.
1: On page 15, at least in one here.
0: Yeah. Can you read that part real quick where Bilbo gives him the books?
1: Right. Well, I don't have the books itself.
0: Okay. That's all right. So
1: from the note on the Shire records, it says, the chief importance of Fingal's copy is it alone contains the whole of Bilbo's translations from the Elvish. These three volumes were found to be a work of great skill and learning.
0: Right. Yeah. So you were right. I'm sorry. So the three volumes, those are the Silmarillion.
1: Right.
0: And if you look at the general division of the Silmarillion, now they're not equal divisions, but you would have like the Anulindale and then the Quintasilmarillion and then Akalabeth of the Rings of Power in the Third Age. Those are basically the three different books. Now, are those the three books that Bilbo had in mind, or were the three books supposed to be like the three great tales, or nobody knows? It's kind of like the Old Testament canon. Everyone knows there's 24 books of the Old Testament, but it's what exactly those 24 books contain and what order they might be arranged in is sort of anybody's guess at any given time. So this is made into at least a couple of copies. The first is kept in the Shire for the descendants of the children of Master Samwise. The most important copy, however, is kept at Great Smeal's, but it was written in Gondor, probably at the request of the great grandson of Peregrine, and completed in Shire Reckoning 1592. Southern scribe appended this note: Fingal, King's writer, finished this work in the Fourth Age, the year 172. It is an exact copy in all details of the Thane's book in Minas Tirith. That book was a copy made at the request of King Elisar of the Red Book of the Perioneth, and was brought to him by the Thane Peregrine when he returned to Gondor in the year 64 of the Fourth Age. The Thane's book was thus the first copy made of the Red Book and contained much that was later omitted or lost. In Minas Tirith, it received much annotation and many corrections, especially of names, words, and quotations in the Elvish languages. So if you actually pay attention to this, there were already two separate manuscript traditions, one of which, because one manuscript stays in the Shire and then has its redactions. The other manuscript goes to Gondor, is copied there. They make additions and corrections. That is then copied and eventually brought back to the Shire at Great Smeal's. So you actually would have had in the Fourth Age two extant copies of the Red Book in the Shire that would represent basically two different manuscript traditions. And I think that one, this is one of the ways that you can kind of account for certain, like certain hobbity incongruities, you know, and then certain parts that seem to have not been written by hobbits. Some of the additions and corrections in Gondor are very clear, especially when you get to the Two Towers and the Return of the King, because it will say, you know, it was sung.

0: don't
1: Yeah,
0: know
1: and
0: if
1: that's
0: I could
1: just
0: read everything I kind of had highlighted as interesting,
1: yeah.
0: but
1: Just the other thing that I'll mention is that there are basically, this is where we also get the origin of where the different appendices came from and so on. And also the materials which become the published Silmarillion. So yeah, it's I mean it would be a fun, completely foolish project to try to take the text of everything and which more or less is what you have in the history of Middle Earth, but you could select from it and try to put together the real text of the Red Book of
0: the
1: Westermarch,
0: Frodo Project,
1: which would be
0: Q.
1: like it would be like yeah it would be like trying to hunt down Q source and be like, well, which part of this stuff was really written by hobbits, and then which part of the stuff was later written by men of Gondor. And the crazy thing is that Tolkien's range, even his vocabulary and syntax, is so varied based on who is supposed to have written this part of the text that you can do lexemic analysis and it looks like it's different people writing.
2: It's so nuts.
1: And that is pretty insane to me.
2: Yeah. I
0: And
2: mean that's like anyone who's ever done any writing of fiction and has Tolkien living in their head, there's a part of you that's like, man, I want to do what he's doing. And then there's a part of you that when you realize
1: that would be insane.
2: the level of complexity of what he's done, you just never want to write anything ever again.
0: Just throw up your hands and give up. Why
2: Yeah,
0: bother?
2: exactly.
1: So Terry Pratchett is a English fantasy author and satirist, wrote some really fun books, but he said something like Tolkien's like Mount Fuji, like he's always just looming there in the background until you're finally standing on top of him, and then you can't see Mount Fuji, you can just see everything else, right? Which is sort of like Tolkien's works being the tower from which you can see the sea, yeah, something like that.
0: That's a nice way to wrap up. So that's beautiful. Yeah, because this is why we read ultimately.
1: That's right. That's right.
0: Gives an understanding of most everything. All right. We could talk about a ton more, but I think for the sake of everyone else's lives and ours too, we should move on. So.

0: That brings us to our fourth act. We all love reading Tolkien, and the books are the most important thing, not the movies, not even podcasts. So it's always interesting to hear how people interpret reading them out loud. Father Andrew, you haven't gotten the chance to read aloud from Tolkien very much at all, if ever, in hosting this. So why don't you take a chance to pick a favorite passage and read it to us?
1: Yeah, I've done it. I think I've done it once or twice when I was sort of on Richard's side of the podcast. And he's like, Father, why don't you go ahead and take the chance here? So the passage that I've selected is one that I think has been read at least once or twice by other people. But I wanted to do this because I felt that for our 111st episode, this is the one that I wanted to kind of go out with. Not to say, God willing, that we won't be back if you're willing to invite us back sometime.
0: Anytime. So, say the word.
1: But I haven't done this one before on the podcast that I can recall. It's hard to remember after 111 episodes. Yeah, so this is from the end. Then Elrond and Galadriel rode on, for the Third Age was over, and the days of the rings were past, and an end was come of the story and song of those times. With them went many elves of the high kindred, who would no longer stay in Middle-earth, and among them, filled with a sadness that was yet blessed and without bitterness, rode Sam and Frodo and Bilbo, and the elves delighted to honor them. Though they rode through the midst of the Shire all the evening and all the night, none saw them pass save the wild creatures, or here and there some wanderer in the dark who saw a swift shimmer under the trees, or a light and shadow flowing through the grass as the moon went westward. And when they had passed from the Shire, going about the south skirts of the White Downs, they came to the Far Downs and to the Towers, and looked on the distant sea. And so they rode down at last to Mithlond, to the

0: Grey Havens, and the Long Firth of Loon. As they came to the gates, Círdan the shipwright came forth to greet them. Very tall he was, and his beard was long, and he was grey and old, save that his eyes were keen as stars. And he looked at them and bowed and said, "All is now ready." Then Círdan led them to the havens, and there was a white ship lying. And upon the quay beside a great grey horse stood a figure robed all in white awaiting them. As he turned and came towards them, Frodo saw that Gandalf now wore openly on his hand the third ring, Narya the Great, and the stone upon it was red as fire. Then those who were to go were glad, for they knew that Gandalf also would take ship with them. But Sam was now sorrowful at heart, and it seemed to him that if the parting would be bitter, more grievous still would be the long road home alone. But even as they stood there, and the elves were going aboard, and all was being made ready to depart, up rode Merry and Pippin in great haste. And amid his tears, Pippin laughed. "You tried to give us the slip once before and failed, Frodo," he said. "This time you have nearly succeeded, but you have failed again. It was not Sam, though, that gave you away this time, but Gandalf himself." "Yes," said Gandalf. "For it will be better to ride back three together than one alone. Well, here at last, dear friends, on the shores of the sea, comes the end of our fellowship in Middle-earth. Go in peace. I will not say, do not weep, for not all tears are an evil." Then Frodo kissed Merry and Pippin, and last of all Sam, and went aboard. And the sails were drawn up, and the wind blew, and slowly the ship slipped away down the long grey firth, and the light of the glass of Galadriel that Frodo bore glimmered and was lost. And the ship went out into the high sea, and passed on into the west, until at last, on a night of rain, Frodo smelled a sweet fragrance on the air, and heard the sound of singing that came over the water. And then it seemed to him that as in his dream in the house of Bombadil, the grey rain curtain turned all to silver glass and was rolled back, and he beheld white shores, and beyond them a far green country under a swift sunrise. But to Sam the evening deepened to darkness as he stood at the haven. And as he looked at the grey sea, he saw only a shadow on the waters that was soon lost in the west. There still he stood far into the night, hearing only the sigh and murmur of the waves on the shores of Middle-earth, and the sound of them sank deep into his heart. Beside him stood Merry and Pippin, and they were silent. At last the three companions turned away, and never again looking back, they rode slowly homewards, and they spoke no word to one another until they came back to the Shire. But each had great comfort in his friends on the long grey road. At last they rode over the downs and took the east road, and then Merry and Pippin rode on to Buckland, and already they were singing again as they went. But Sam turned to Bywater, and so came back up the hill, as day was ending once more. And he went on, and there was yellow light and fire within, and the evening meal was ready, and he was expected. And Rose drew him in and set him in his chair and put little Eleanor upon his lap. He drew a deep breath. "Well, I'm back," he said.
1: That's it. Father Andrew and I are sailing away with Galadriel. And Father Anthony, the Shire is in your hands.
2: I think, Father, that was the bit that Steve read on the very first episode as well, if I'm not.
1: No kidding.
3: That could be the case. I was hearing his voice. I was hearing his voice once or twice.
2: I remember the voice of Steve. That "well, I'm back," and hearing him talk about that, that feeling of being expected, of having a place to belong.
3: You know, one of the things that struck me in this, I don't know how many times now I've read that passage, but one of the things that struck me this time was, I don't know, I never noticed before that Sam stands there on the shore for a long time afterwards.
2: Yeah.
3: And Merry and Pippin just standing there with him in silence.
2: Yeah.
3: It's a very cinematic moment. Yeah. I love the fact that that Tolkien himself gives us the reader time to weep over the story that is now over.
1: Yeah, yeah, people have sometimes complained about how long it takes The Lord of the Rings to end, but I think it, for a work of the scope, it's just the only way that you could do it. There's a Welsh word, which Tolkien certainly knew, and I think this is an association he would have appreciated. Hiraeth, which means something like deep longing, wistfulness, nostalgia. And a lot of times when we use the word like nostalgia, it's kind of a pejorative. But the fact is that that Tolkien does create within you this kind of deep longing that by the time you get to the end of the story, you know it has to end. You know it's supposed to end. And yet there's a little part of you that is just there with Sam looking out, crying a little, weeping a little. And then you come back home and you're like, all right, well, now I have to get on with my life, right? Now life has to go on.
3: Yeah. I'll say the obvious. I feel that way about this podcast.
1: Sure. Yeah.
3: When I presented to Richard the idea of doing the Great Tales, I also added into it, because I, in the back of my head, I thought, well, I can't just keep adding things. I think I said something like, you know, hey, we should do this thing, but it would be a lot if we were doing these two shows that are so big. And that was the point when Richard said, well, of course, we're going to have to wrap up Emon Sewell.
1: Mm-hmm. Yeah.
3: And it was kind of, you know, Richard, you sort of gave me permission to go ahead and grieve for our end of the podcast. And I don't know if we've said this before, but I mean, the plan was to really wrap to, that this would be the last episode, period. That 1181 would be it. And that Amon Sewell would be over. But when, you know, the whispers quietly got out, even before anything was announced, that this was going to be the end, that's when you, Father Anthony, you said, can I have it?
1: And I immediately was like, oh yeah, that's the right thing to happen.
3: Right. So, you know, and I think the idea that, you know, we're sailing off into the West and Father, you're the Sam that gets to have care of the Shire, you know. It's been saved, but not for us, you know. I think that's obviously that doesn't completely apply because we'll, God willing, we'll come back. But
2: keeping the place warm for you.
3: Thank you. Yes. Yeah. This is
2: be expected, and there will always be a warm fire for you. Anytime you want to come back and actually say, "Well, I'm back."
3: Yeah, this has been one of my favorite things to do in my life.
1: And I would like to mention that it's still our intent to be very closely involved with Doxamut.
3: Oh, yes.
1: Which is the associated conference, annual Orthodox Tolkien conference. Currently the only one. I'm trying to work on getting ours started back up in the Dallas area, maybe this next year. But yeah, it's always a really wonderful and beautiful time. And I'm hoping that that will be an opportunity for all of us who love this stuff to get together in person, you know, next year. So
3: Labor Day weekend,
1: 2025. So just go ahead and lock it off on your calendar guys, and everybody come out.
3: In the Lehigh Valley of Pennsylvania. Yep.
2: It's going to be beautiful. So anyway, thank you both for all of your work, for all of your example, and for your kindness in allowing it to go on. I'm looking forward to the coming months and years and whatever God gives us to enjoy this together. But all right. With that, we come to the little segment that Father Andrew, you liked to call, they're taking the hobbits to Isengard.

0: Oh boy.
1: A segment that I have much neglected in recent years. But once in a while, you know, still we always bring it back.
2: That's right. So
0: now, can we count my performance during the two trivia contests that we did at Docs and Moot this last year? Can we just count that towards the segment?
2: No. Nope. I made up too late last night finding train vendors for you. So,
0: oh boy. All right.
2: Okay. This is the time when you get to play for absolutely no prizes except, well, the chance to possibly do it again the next time you come as a guest. A little game that will test whether you are, in fact, true Tolkien fans that everyone should have been listening to, or if you've been wasting everyone's time for the last 5 years. So our category for today for our podcast founders is appropriate to the occasion. We're going to talk about passing things on to other people. Since there are two of you, you each get three questions. Father Andrew will go first, and then Richard, and we'll continue in alternation.
1: Are we competing right against each other?
2: You can, you know, whoever loses the most, gets fed to the Uruk-hai, and the other one gets to, you know, crawl away into the woods. Or you can stay together. So we're going to do this a little bit differently. Yeah. Instead of multiple choice questions, we're playing by Cook Family House Rules.
1: Oh, no.
2: So the game is this. I will read a quote from Tolkien's works, and you have to tell me who the speaker was.
0: Okay.
2: Bonus points if you can give the context as well. And the rules for my part, to keep it fair, are these. This will be an actual quotation by a named character. No narrator gotchas and no, no pieces just from the text.
0: Footnotes.
2: Yeah. No footnotes. Two, it will be a full sentence or a sentence fragment if that's all that is quoted. And then three, it will only be taken from The Hobbit and The Lord of the Rings.
0: Okay.
2: Since this is a new format, I'll give you an example so you can see what sort of skullduggery you can expect. The first time my dad played this with me, the quote he gave me was, "There let it lie until the end." So I eventually remembered, or I think he had to give it away to me, that Saruman says this within the Legendarium, but the speaker in the books is actually Gandalf quoting Saruman.
0: Yes, that would have gotten me. I would have been like, Saruman said that.
2: So let the player beware.
1: Oh, okay. Man.
2: Round one, Father Andrew, who said, "I have given you a present already more than I could afford"?
3: Oh, I've given you a present already more than I could afford.
2: Richard wants to answer.
0: Hitting the buzzer here.
2: This is Father Andrew's question. Nope.
1: I absolutely know this, but I don't know it. It's Deagle.
2: There we go.
1: Although he's the speaker, right? But it's Gandalf telling the story.
2: Yes. There we go.
0: Yes. There we go.
2: Very nice. Yes. And the fuller context is Gandalf saying, "Give us that Deagle, my love," said Sméagol over his friend's shoulder. "Why?" said Deagle. "Because it's my birthday, my love, and I want it," said Sméagol. "I don't care," said Deagle. "I have given you a present already, more than I could afford. I found this, and I'm going to keep it."
1: Yes, yes.
2: Followed by unpleasantness.
0: I really want to know, by the way, like, what present did he give him that he couldn't afford? Assuming I assume that these little pre-hobbits like don't have currency. So like, anyway,
2: maybe it was a hen so he could get all the eggs that he wanted.
0: Mm-hmm. Yeah, that's a good
1: egg sucking
0: good idea.
2: All right, yeah. Richard, your turn. Okay. Who said, "So I thought perhaps you would care to have this, don't you know?"
3: He's just frozen with
0: jeez. Why'd you give me the hard one?
1: Because we know that you're the greater nerd.
2: it's a gesture of respect, not at all vengeance for the way you pull
0: up. Yeah, okay. I see how it is. So give it to me one more time. I'm sorry.
2: So I thought perhaps you would care to have this, don't you know? Now, the fun thing about this is I can read it in a way that is purposely misleading you.
3: Wow.
0: Jeez, this is...
1: I can't think of this myself, actually.
2: The face Richard is making is why this needs to be on YouTube.
1: Yeah. Oh, yeah. So and a lot of listeners right now are like shouting out the answer because...
0: Yeah. So perhaps... man, I feel like this is something that happens in Minas Tirith. When Frodo is convalescing and we're talking about pipeweed, maybe I've just got that scene on the brain. I'm going to say, you would prefer to have this or you'd like to have this? I'm sorry.
2: You would care to have this.
0: You know what? I'm going to say it's Sam. Sounds like a thing Sam would say.
2: Good guess, but wrong.
0: Ah, dang it.
2: Here's the context. Here is your sword, he said.
0: Gosh darn it.
2: It was broken, you know. I took it to keep it safe, but I've forgotten to ask if the smiths could mend it. No time now. So I thought, perhaps you Pippin. Would have this, don't you know?
0: Is Pippin?
2: No. He took from the box a small sword in an old shabby leathern scabbard.
0: I'm sorry.
2: Polished and well-tended blade. Suddenly,
0: there's two different hobbits who break their swords trying to stab Nazgul. And we always remember the one that was successful and not so much Frodo. Yeah. Okay. All right. Gosh.
2: So this is Bilbo.
0: Bilbo and Rivendell. Yeah, and
1: Rivendell
2: Sting.
0: That was actually... I had that thought kind of float through and then I was like, no, it sounds like Sam. And so I just went with Sam. Anyway.
2: Fair enough. Okay. All right. So those were sort of the easy ones. Although
0: you
2: get Richard might be easier. So Father, here's your next question.
1: Okay.
2: He said, now it comes to it. I don't like parting with it at all, I may say.
1: Oh, that's Bilbo speaking to Gandalf.
2: There we go.
1: That he doesn't want to give up the ring. I do feel like you're giving me easier questions than Richard.
0: Anthony.
1: But I'm happy to be ahead. I mean, it's just how the chips fall, you know.
0: All right.
2: Well, let's see if I can make it harder the next time. So, yes, Bilbo, Gandalf looked again very hard at Bilbo. There was a gleam in his eyes. I think, Bilbo, he said, I should leave it behind. Don't you want to? Well, yes, and now it comes to it. I don't like parting with it at all, I may say. And I don't really see why I should. Why do you want me to?
1: Yeah, I mean, that line, especially now that it comes to it, is delivered so brilliantly by Ian Holm.
2: Yeah,
1: in
0: great Bilbo.
1: Yeah, this very covetous kind of tone in his voice, you know.
2: Ian Holm was just brilliant. I was so glad that he was able to play that role. All right, Richard, now it's your turn again, and this really is looking like the revenge of the Father Anthony. So he said it was found in his chest.
0: Oh,
2: you might actually get this.
0: Gandalf said that.
2: No.
0: No?
2: No. You want another guess?
0: Then I don't know. I would assume this is a reference to stuff found in Orthanc. But
2: I'll give you the context. Caman knelt and presented to Théoden.
0: Oh, yeah.
2: The scabbard.
0: Last with
1: gold. That was the...
0: Gosh, darn it.
1: Yeah.
2: Dear Lord, is Heru Grim your ancient blade? It was found in his chest. Loth he was to render up the keys. Many other things are there.
0: Yeah.
1: Too bad it wasn't found in his chest.
0: Just like literally what? No, I knew. I was thinking of the stuff that Saruman had hoarded in Orthanc that was later found, not the stuff that Grima, Saruman, that buddy. Doesn't
2: show up until.
0: You're right.
2: Would have broken the rules.
0: Yep. Okay. All right. Okay.
2: All right, round three. Father Andrew, you've already, you know, survived because you just had to get two out of three. But let's see if we can...
0: It's okay. This one is for all the points at the end. So, right. You're going to give me...
2: So your last question. Who said, in that task, you shall have all the aid that you are pleased to ask for?
3: In that task, you shall have all the aid that you are pleased to ask for. Is it...
1: I'm going to guess it's Elrond speaking to Frodo.
2: Oh, nope. You're wrong. Good guess, though. Full context. The actual context is Yet the Lord of Gondor is not to be made the tool of other men's purposes, however worthy. Right. And to him there is no purpose higher in the world as it now stands than the good of Gondor and the rule of Gondor. My lord is mine and no other man's, unless the king should come again. Unless the king should come again, said Gandalf. Well, my lord steward, it is your task to keep some kingdom still against that event, which few now look to see. In that task, you shall have all the aid that you are pleased to ask for.
0: My gosh, I can't. I
2: didn't realize I did like a double revenge against you here, Richard, because I
0: this
2: gave
0: is so
2: the
0: brutal.
2: All the ones you could have gotten. I'm very pleased. All right, Richard, to see if you can, you know, save.
1: Okay. Life right. isn't fair.
0: Some you know, kind Richard. Of dignity. Let's go.
1: Life is not fair.
2: All right. Who said, we boast seldom and then perform or die in the attempt?
3: I feel like we should have Orc singing the girl from Ipanema as we're, you know, waiting for.
0: Oh, man. We boast seldom.
3: The girl from Ipanema is the single most popularly used elevator music in American film.
2: Seriously.
0: I think everybody. Yeah.
3: Oh, yeah.
0: Yeah. Yeah. Yeah. Yeah. It seems obvious. Like,
3: I was telling one of my kids about that the other day, and she's like, I've never heard music in an elevator. I was like, oh, man, I feel old.
0: Oh man, I don't know. I'm gonna say it's Faramir.
2: You get it by accident. I'll tell you what
0: it sounds like. Something Faramir would say when he's contrasting Rohirric and Gondorian culture.
2: What's better than that? Because the next line is, not if I found it on the highway.
0: Yeah.
2: Oh, read the full context. Yeah. Alas, for Boromir, it was too sore a trial, he said. How you have increased my sorrow, you two strange wanderers from our country, bearing the peril of men. But you are less judges of men than I of halflings. We are truth speakers, we men of Gondor. We boast seldom and then perform or die in the attempt.
0: Yep.
2: Not if I found it on the highway would I take it, I said. Even if I were such a man as to desire this thing, and even though I knew not clearly what this thing was when I spoke, still I should take those words as a vow and be held by them. So,
0: well, 1 out of 3.
1: That's right.
2: Recognizing the tone, you got it.
0: Yeah. It sounded like something Faramir would say. He says a lot of things that are in that tone.
2: Yeah.
0: So.
2: Father Andrew, you have survived the Uruk-hai one last time until you come again. Richard, vengeance is sweet.
1: Oh.
2: I guess you didn't need your legs anymore.
0: Yep.
2: Good luck in Isengard.
1: They're taking the roll into Isengard.
2: There we go. All righty.

0: And that's all we've got for today. Thank you, Father Andrew and Richard, for creating this podcast and shepherding this community for 5 years. You've built something beautiful. I'm honored to carry it forward. Please know you are welcome back anytime.
1: And thank you, Father, for taking this thing we love so much and carrying it forward.
2: Vengeance will be long but sure in coming. Wow. No.
0: You're going to do something terrible to me if you ever bring me on.
2: I'll begin planning now. No, this is, thank you so much for doing this. I can't wait to listen to what you do with the show. One of my great memories of Father Anthony was during COVID, HarperCollins or whoever basically made it, basically gave permission for people to read the books online. And so, Father Anthony, I think you did The Hobbit, right?
0: I did the whole Lord of the Rings.
2: Yeah, it was the Lord of the Rings. Okay. And so I listened to that for several days. Amazingly, even my father-in-law, who's not Orthodox, he found those recordings and listened to them. And he used to talk to me about how much he loved your voice and everything. I was like, wait a minute, I know that person. But anyway.
0: He's remembering the story, actually, because what he found was me reading The Ballad of the White Horse, which is what I started doing. And when I ran out of Chesterton, then I started reading The Hobbit.
2: My father-in-law found you reading The Ballad of the White Horse?
0: Well, maybe you shared it and he got it.
2: Yeah, I think that's right. Yeah. Anyway, it's been a long time now, but I really enjoyed your voice and certainly the conversations that we had, your insight. So I think this is going to be really great. I hope people just tune in. We're not, things are just getting bigger. It's one of those things where we're part of the same podcast after all.
0: Those are fighting words to end with. All right. Well, next time on Ammon Soul, I will be joined by Dr. Brad Berzer, a very old friend of mine and a friend of the podcast. And we'll be talking about the story proper as it begins with a long expected party. So I'm looking forward to that. Meantime, you can send your questions, comments, topics, suggestions, or orcish ideas for our next guests on They're Taking the Hobbits to Isengard to me at ammonsoul@ancientfaith.com or by messaging us through the podcast Facebook page.
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2: At Ancient Faith, we've been working to create an educational resource that is adaptable, comprehensive, and rooted in the very heart of our faith, communion with Christ. 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
3: Ancient Faith Radio presents Speaking the Truth in Love with Father Thomas Hopko. Father Thomas is the Dean Emeritus of St. Vladimir's Orthodox Seminary and the author of numerous books and articles. From his study in Elwood City, Pennsylvania, here is Father Tom.
4: In the history of Christian teaching, Christian doctrine about God and the one God and the one Lord Jesus Christ and the Holy Spirit, and particularly trying to understand how Jesus is the Son of God, and how he relates to the one God, and how he does so as the Father or my Father, and how the Holy Spirit relates to the Father and the Son. And then also in trying to understand how it's possible to speak about Jesus as being truly divine and truly human, that he is God and that he is man. He is God as God the Father is God, and as the Nicene Creed would say, he is light from light, true God from true God, but how he is also human. And there developed in Christian teaching a kind of metaphysical or philosophical language of the Greek-speaking world that became so common in the development of Christian doctrine, how the teaching of the gospel about the one God and the one Lord Jesus Christ and the Holy Spirit, how this is to be understood. This terminology became so common that it even entered not only catechisms, but it even entered church hymns, that you have hymns, certainly in the ancient Christian church, the Eastern Orthodox Church, hymns from 3rd, 4th century, where this kind of technical terminology actually enters into songs and hymns in church. Some of these hymns are even called dogmatica. They're called dogmatic hymns, hymns that proclaim the doctrine. And here it would be a kind of a conviction of Eastern Orthodox Christians that a person who would be a member of the church, who would believe the gospel, who would be contemplating the scriptures, and would do so with some level of technical competence, theological competence, would have to know these terms and would have to know how they are used, how they become a kind of shorthand so that we can understand what we are talking about, so we can understand what we are confessing and teaching as Christians. Now, these terms are Greek terms. They're philosophical, metaphysical terms. Sometimes they're everyday terms that did not have any particular technical, philosophical, or metaphysical meaning. They were just terms that people used, that they used in various ways. But then these terms became refined, they became developed in the teaching of theology and of church doctrine, and then they became simply part of the life of the church itself. And Father George Florovsky, one of the great theologians of the 20th century and church historians and teachers of doctrine, he even believed, perhaps a little bit in an exaggerated form, maybe he overstated the case, but he believed, and he certainly believed this, that it was providential. It was divinely providential that this would happen. it was divinely providential that the New Testament writings would be written and preserved in Greek, not in Hebrew, and that although there may have been an Aramaic version of Matthew's gospel before the Greek one that we have, who knows? Some people think so. It was an early tradition. Some scholars think so. But in any case, the 27 writings of the New Testament and the four gospels are all written in Greek. And then the theological controversies, especially in the earliest Christianity, they were fought out in Greek. The language that was used was Greek. And then finally, as Christianity grew more through the Roman Empire, the Greek language became kind of normative for theological discourse in those particular centuries. Now, this does not mean at all that you can't speak about God and pray to God in languages other than Greek. There was a period in Christianity at a certain time where some folks held that you could only pray in Latin, Greek, or Hebrew. And then they even added, I don't know why, by condescension, Church Slavonic. So then there was a kind of an idea that you can only pray in Latin, Greek, or Church Slavonic. The Roman Catholic Church, for example, held that for a while. And so, for example, when some Eastern Rite Christians whose language was Hungarian became united with Rome, they were told that they had to use in the liturgy, they could choose Latin, Greek, or Slavonic, but they couldn't use Hungarian. But of course, this is thankfully no longer the case, even in the Roman Catholic Church. And it is, of course, a Christian conviction that Christians can pray in any language that exists on the face of the earth, and the gospel can be preached in any language. But when one comes to understand some kind of technicalities of the Christian faith and Christian doctrine as it developed through history, it not only helps to know the Greek words that we're using, but to know that when Christian hymns and theology is translated into other languages, that they have to find coefficient terms, that there are terms that have to be found in each language that would try to convey what was being conveyed in the history of Christian doctrine that was formulated originally in the Greek language. Now, whether Father Florovsky is totally right or not, the fact of the matter is that the Nicene-Constantinopolitan Creed and the creeds of the councils of the seven ecumenical councils were originally written in Greek. And there were Greek terms that were refined, that were defined, that were redefined, that were shaped, that were formed, and that became part of worship and part of liturgy in order to protect and to bound the mystery of faith and to have language that would be adequate and true and accurate to the understanding of the Christian doctrine, the Christian faith. Now, three words became of particular importance. And these three words in everyday English language would be the words person, the word nature, and the word action. In technical Greek term, it would be the term hypostasis, ousia, and energia, in action or operation. Now, even in Greek, there are synonymous or almost synonymous terms to these three. For example, in Greek, beside hypostasis, you might have the term prosopon, which meant a person, a persona. With the term ousia, you had various terms, and in English they would be the term being, or the term essence, or the term nature, or the term substance, could all somehow be considered to be indicating the same reality, the same thing. And then you have, for energy, you have operation, you have power, you have action. Sometimes even you can have revelations. There's our different activities. But these three terms became very prominent because, not only because the Nicene Creed used the term homoousios to describe the relationship of Jesus Christ, the Son of God, to the Father by saying that the Son was of the same nature, of the same ousia, the same substance, the same being as God the Father. And homo means the same. It doesn't mean similar. Homoi means similar. Homo means the same. So you have homoousios means of the same being as the Father, which again, in just everyday English language, would mean whatever the Father is, so is the Son in his very being, in what he is. So you have these three terms, and they became very even in children's catechisms, kids were taught that the Godhead is three persons and one nature. There are three who are God, Father, Son, and Holy Spirit, three who are divine, but there's only one divinity, one and the same divinity for each one, and divinity has to be one and the same. And then when it came to Jesus Christ, the catch term was that Jesus is one person or one hypostasis in or from or as two natures, meaning he is fully, completely divine with the same divinity as God the Father and fully and completely human with the same divinity that we have. So he was one person in two natures. So the kind of the simple type of formula would be the Godhead is three persons in one nature and Jesus Christ is one person in two natures. And then the question arose about the activities of these natures, the properties that belong to each of these natures, the nature of whatever the thing is. Now, I think that this particular subject that we're talking about now, person, nature, energy, person, nature, action, or hypostasis, ousia, energia, I honestly believe, God forgive me, I could be really wrong here, and I could be wrong about all of this, you, the listener, have to decide, but I believe that this whole issue became much, much too complicated. It became kind of over-refined to the point where it simply became inaccurate. And I have to honestly say that I think that even some modern Orthodox theologians and very high-level thinkers, they don't get it right. They speak in ways that are misleading, that they haven't caught what was going on here properly. And because they made it too sophisticated, they started giving kind of mystical meanings to words and things that they originally never were intended to have. And then the whole thing gets very confused and very mixed up and very chaotic. And then you find, you know, writings in books, you know, very Orthodox books that I think are just at best confusing and at worst wrong and misleading. So I'm going to take a few minutes here, very few minutes, very briefly, to tell you how I think this is to be understood. How do we understand person, nature, and action? How do we understand hypostasis, ousia, and energia? Why were those words chosen? How were they used technically in theology? What did they come to mean? And what are they trying to tell us? First of all, these words were common everyday words. If you were speaking Greek and you just wanted to say, you know, what a thing was, you'd speak about its being or its ousia or even hypostasis. The term hypostasis was even used as a kind of dregs in a wine, or in the letter to the Hebrews, the substance of our faith is called the hypostasis of things unseen and so on. So hypostasis and ousia were not technical philosophical words to begin with, and neither were terms like energia or dynamis or power or action. They were just everyday words that people used. But then these everyday words became kind of technical terms for philosophically oriented people. And basically, I think very simply, and this was done by Aristotle, it was done in the Greek philosophical world, there is always controversies of one nature or another. But I think simply put, I don't think it's oversimplified, I think it's accurate. And certainly this is true of how the teachers of Christian doctrine use these terms. This, I think, is the end result. Maybe a little bit more complicated in how it worked itself out historically, but I think in the end result, this is what we have. The term ousia, which means the being or the nature, the substance, the essence, it is a term that is used simply to say what a reality is, what a thing is. So that when you see something, you want to say what it is. And I believe that ousia simply answers the question, what is it? What is it? What is it that you're talking about? So I'm sitting here in my room looking out the window. I see a tree. Well, there's a maple tree in my yard. There's a pine tree in my yard. There's some evergreen trees. There's some other trees that I don't know what kind of trees they are. But I do know, looking out the window, that each one of them is a tree. And if I said to anybody, even my two-year-old granddaughter, look, Lizzie, there's a tree. She would call it a tree. And she would call the pine tree a tree, and she'd call the maple tree a tree, and she'd call this other tree a tree, because that's what it is. And so usia simply wants to say what a thing is. So if you say, what is that? You say, that's a tree. And when you say, that's a tree, what you're saying is, that's what it is. That's its usia. That's its essence, its nature, its substance. That's what it is. Its being is to be a tree. Now, that way of speaking, just in everyday language as well as philosophical language, was just used about everything. Just used about everything that exists, including even the three divine Father, Son, and Holy Spirit. It was used for everything that exists. For example, there's a bird outside. Say, what is that? That's a bird. One's a robin, one's a sparrow, one's a nuthatch, one's a chickadee, but they're birds. What they are birds. And so then I see someone else out the window. I say, what is that? Well, that's a human being. That's a man. Now, one of the men might be a woman, because if you use man in English sense, meaning simply humanity, we would say, here comes three who are human. So I'd say, well, there's Joe, there's John, and there's Mary. Well, what are they? They are human beings. St. Gregory of Nyssa, when he started speaking about these things to use them for theological purposes relative to the Trinity, he spoke about three horses. He spoke about three golden rings, that you can say that this ring is a ring because you see what a ring is. It's what it is. So very simply, and I think that there's nothing beyond this, really. There's nothing more to grasp than simply the term usia, or nature, or essence. It spoke about what a thing is. What is it? It is a human being. It is a tree. It is a bird. It is a fish. It is a golden ring. It's a cup. It's a table. That's what usia means. Now, the term hypostasis, in some writings and so on, it wasn't a technical term. In some, it was actually synonymous to usia. It was just a kind of another word for usia. Because, for example, hypostasis etymologically in Latin would be substantia, which would be substance. But hypostasis came to mean, for Christians, not what is it, but which one is it? Or more exactly, who is it, if you're speaking about a human being or anything that is spiritual? You'd say, who is it? So if I look out the window and I look at my trees and I say, what is it? You say, they're trees. But then if I say, well, some are pine, some are maple, and some are oak or something, you see? You say, well, yes, because there are different kinds of trees, but they're all trees. But then if I say, well, this tree right here, as distinct from that tree, as different from that tree, then I'm talking about hypostasis. When I say, which one? So for example might be easier to use an animal or a human being. If I say, here are three dogs, and that would be their nature. They are canine. They are dogs. But that one's Rover, that one's Rex, and that one is Fido. So I say, well, which one are you talking about? Say, I'm talking about Rex. Then that would be the hypostasis. That would be the which one. Now here, it was a philosophical principle, and it's certainly a truth, and Christians would certainly hold this, that there are no natures in general. There is no such thing as a tree in general. Now, some Platonists might argue and so on. But for Christians, very clear, there's no such thing as humanity in general. There's just John and Joe and Mary and Lucy. There are no such thing as a tree in general. There's this tree or that tree. There's this tree or that tree or that tree. So when you speak about which one, that's the hypostasis. When you speak about what, that is usia. So in other words, every being, everything that exists is hypostatic because it exists as a concrete existent reality, and it is something. It is something. So the something that it is its nature, and the which one is its hypostatic quality. So natures are always, to use a little jargon here, enhypostasized. There is no hypostasis without nature, and there's no nature without hypostasis. Everything is hypostatic and everything is essential. What it is and which one it is. And that simply is just a fact of reality. There's no such thing as human nature in general. They are just human beings. But each human being is called a human being and is said to be a member of humanity because of what it is. But then when you say which one, then you know that it's the concrete existing one. And here, when it comes to spiritual beings, they have names. So you can name Joe, John, Mary, Martha, Lazarus, Peter, Paul, Andrew. Their names are given to the hypostasis, to the which one. But then when you ask what it is, then you would say what its nature is. Now, as far as action or energy or operation is concerned, again, the very simple explanation would be, you know what a thing is by the way it acts. That was even an Aristotelian principle, which I remember as it was quoted by Thomas Aquinas when I was a student. He quoted Aristotle as saying, agere sequitur esse, or operare sequitur esse. What a being is how it acts. Action follows being. So why do I call that a tree when I look out the window? Because it reveals itself to me as a tree. It acts like a tree. It shows itself to be a tree. Whereas what I'm holding in my hand now shows itself to be a pen. What I have on my finger is a ring. When I look out the window and see my neighbor John, you see, he acts like a human being. He doesn't act like a dog. He doesn't act like an angel. He certainly doesn't act like God. So I say, well, what is it out there? Oh, that's a man. That's a human being. Then I say, who is it? Oh, that's John. Well, how do I know he's a human being? Because of the way he acts, how he shows himself, how he is disclosed. So then you have definitions about things that you know from their action, from how they behave, how they reveal themselves. So if you see a plant outside that's part of the vegetable world, that's very tall, that has a trunk, that has leaves, then we could say, oh, that's a tree. Why? Because that's the way trees are. That's the nature of a tree. A nature of a tree is to be a big, huge plant with trunks and branches and leaves, and you call it a tree. If I go down to my brook in my backyard and catch myself a little fish, I will look at it and say, this is a fish. Then they'll say, well, what kind of a fish is it? Well, it's a brook trout, or it's a brown trout, but it's still a fish. How do I know it's a fish? Because it reveals itself to me as a fish. It's not a frog. It's not a lizard. It's a fish. But then I can say, well, which one is it? Well, I have three of them on my stringer. And each one is different. So there is no such thing as fish in general, but there are fish. And when I see how this particular being acts, how it looks, how I can define it, then I say, oh, that's a fish. Then I have this one and I have that one. So the action or the energy is the operation of a being, but a being that is hypostasized. So about anything at all that exists on the face of the earth and even beyond the earth, because what happened was this way of thinking was applied to the Godhead. It was applied to the Father and to the Son and to the Holy Spirit. Exactly the same way. Because when a person was speaking about God, he would say, well, what are you talking about? Say, I'm talking about divinity. I'm talking about God. Well, what is God like? How do you define God? Well, God is immortal, everlasting, eternal, holy. God acts as creator. God acts as lover. God is not a creature. You say, well, what is it? Well, that's divine. It's not human. It's divine. It's divine because of how it acts. Now, here, we would say the same thing about a human being, you see. You see someone. It's acting in a certain way. You say you call it a man, a human being, because of how it acts. Now, when it comes to the Godhead, the divinity of the one God and Father, the divinity of the Lord Jesus Christ, and the divinity of the Holy Spirit are all argued and affirmed by how they act. God acts as God. He does things that only God can do. He is known as God. When you're in his presence, you fall on your face and say, this is the holy God, the creator of heaven and earth. I am dust and ashes. You don't do that when you're in front of a tree or in front of another human being. And in fact, in the scripture, sometimes when people fall down before a man, he'll say, get up. I'm just a man, just like you. Like if you read the Apocalypse, they thought that Peter and John were gods and they fell down and said, no, stand up. Even the angel in the Apocalypse, they fall before the angel and the angel says, no, I'm God's creature. I'm not God. Nevertheless, in scripture, when people fall down before Jesus, he doesn't say, get up, I'm just a man. He is really a man, but he doesn't say that because he is also divine. So the divinity of Jesus was argued because he acts like God. He does the things that God does. And in fact, in the gospel, and in fact, it really is the gospel itself, that all of the attributes and actions that are applied to the one God, the one true and living God, creator of heaven and earth, in the old covenant, the God who revealed himself to Moses, to the prophets, and so on, those same characteristics were applied to Jesus and accepted by him. He forgave sins. He had power over the universe. He cast out demons. He healed diseases. He did divine activities. And he showed himself to be divine. But he also showed himself to be human, because he did all of these divine activities in a human way, through a human form, with a human voice, with a human hand, with human speech. And that is why the Christians came to the conclusion that Jesus is really and truly human, but he's also really and truly divine, really, actually, essentially, truly, substantially divine, of the very same ousia, divinity, nature, as God himself. And that is why we say there are three divine hypostases. In other words, divinity is enhypostasized in three hypostases, Father, Son, and Spirit, also called in Latin and in English and even in Greek, Greek prosopon, in Latin persona, also called persons. Because the which one, when you're dealing with a spiritual reality, is called a person. So that's why we speak about human persons. We don't speak about a tree as a person, but we speak about a human being as a person. So this is the reason why we say that the Holy Trinity are three divine

who is incarnate and born of the Theotokos, who gives birth to God, because he who is born of Mary is God. That's why she's called Theotokos, not Anthropotokos or Christotokos, because she didn't give birth to the man to whom God is joined. She gave birth to God himself as a man. Her son really is begotten of the Father before all ages. His father is God, his mother is Mary. So he is really divine according to his father and really human according to his mother. That's the Christian mystery. And so in Jesus, you have the fullness of divinity and the fullness of humanity and hypostasized in one and the same person. The person of the divine son who becomes human and enhypostasizes humanity in his same person. So he becomes a God-man, the God-man. And he's the only one who exists that way, who is essentially divine and essentially human. There is no other being like Jesus Christ. But he is exactly God the way God is God, and he's exactly human the way we are human, and this is the great mystery of Christ. And so the Council of Chalcedon would say that Jesus Christ is fully divine and fully human, and in his one person, his one hypostasis, divinity and humanity are totally and completely one. They're united. And then they use four negative adverbs to define the union. That divinity and humanity in the one person of Jesus Christ is united without separation or division. In Greek, it's adiaretos and achoristos, without separation and division. There's no division or separation whatsoever between his humanity and his divinity. They are in the same person, totally united. And also atreptos and asynhitos. Asynhitos means without being fused together into one new thing, because there is no such thing as God-manhood. There's God and there's man and there's the God-man. Now, some Orthodox theologians spoke about God-manhood, like the nature, theandric nature. Some early Christians spoke about that too, but that was rejected by our Eastern Orthodox Church. There is no such thing as a theandric nature. If there were a theandric nature, it would be neither God nor man. It would be a third possibility. It'd be a kind of a, using outrageous language, it would be like a freak, like a monster. It would be so unique, a theandric nature. No, no. But there can be a person who is both fully divine and fully human, and also atreptos, that's the fourth adverb, without change. Divine is still divine and human is still human, and they're not different. The humanity of Jesus is not different from the humanity of anyone who is human, and the divinity of Jesus is not divine in any way different from the divinity of God the Father and the Holy Spirit. So we would say that Jesus is one hypostasis and two natures, and the Trinity are three hypostasis and one nature. And you know that the three who are God, Father, Son, and Holy Spirit, are divine because of how they act. They act in a divine manner because you know what a thing is by its energy, by its operation, by its activity. So the Father, Son, and the Holy Spirit are God. Each is God, and they are the one God. The Godhead is one, the Godhead of God the Father and the only begotten Son and the Holy Spirit, because the activity is divine. Now, here we can add another point, another reflection, and that would be that Christians are convinced that because of what divinity is, it must be enhypostasized in these three persons. A monad God would not be fully and completely divine, because the qualities that make something divine are qualities that have to be enhypostasized in three distinct hypostases. Otherwise, they are not perfection. That's why we would say that a monad God cannot be the true God. Only the true God has to be a God who has an only begotten Son and the Holy Spirit, and the Godhead must be a trinity of three divine persons for perfection. If God is love, he must reveal himself divinely in the person of another, in the hypostasis of another, who is divine with the same divinity that he has but is not him, that is another one. So you could even use the expression, which one, when you speak about the three persons of the Trinity. You could say, which one is the source of divinity? Oh, that's the Father. Which one was incarnate and lived on earth? Oh, that's the Son. Which one perfects and fulfills all divine activity? Oh, that's the Holy Spirit. But these three
have exactly one and the same divine

0: nature. Now here, when we contemplate what divine nature is, we know that it can't be a being like creatures are. It can't have number. As St. Basil the Great said, the Father, the Son, and the Holy Spirit are one God, one divinity in nature, but not in number. He said number can only apply to things that can be counted, and you can't count hypostases of divinity. They're not countable. You can count the trees in my yard. You can count how many people are walking down the road. Oh, there's three of them. There's two of them. But you can't count Father, Son, and Holy Spirit. God is not countable. God is not being. Only creatures are being. Now, when you come to created beings, here the teaching would be very clear. The number of hypostases can be almost, I wouldn't say infinite, because there is a cutting off point, but you have many different kinds of trees, many different kinds of human beings. And then when you take human nature, we know that within human nature, for something to be human, it has elements that can show that they are separate. For example, in human beings, like in trees or in fish or in dogs or in rocks, you have age, you have time, you have space, you have weight, you have circumscription. In other words, they're not infinite. They're not boundless. You have different species within the nature. You have pine trees and oak trees and maple trees. You have African Americans and Slavic people and Asian people and Caucasians. You have different types of human beings. In humanity and in many forms of living creatures, you have gender and sex. You have male and female. Even in plants and in animals, not only in human animals, you have men and women. Now here we would say about human beings that there isn't one nature for women and one nature for men. Every human being has the same human nature. But some human beings are men and some human beings are women. And sadly, because of sin and the fallenness of humanity, there's confusion in that even. Don't forget that our creation is fallen, it's corrupted, it's twisted, it's been distorted, especially human nature. And so we have to distinguish, when we speak of human beings, what belongs to humanity by nature and what comes from sin, what comes from fallenness, what comes from disease. For example, we would say it belongs to human nature that the human being would have a healthy body and the human being would have a clear sexuality and the human being would have two hands and two feet and each one would have 10 fingers and 10 toes. But there are people who are born with one arm, who are born with indeterminate sexuality. We would say that's not from nature, that's from sin, that's from fallenness. Because we know what is normative, and then therefore we know what is diseased. We know what is not right. We would look at the new baby and say, it is not right that it has only one arm, it should have two arms. Because that's what human nature, when it is what it is supposed to be, has. So the point here, and the only point that we want to make right now is, you can use the terms person, nature, and action about anything that exists, from a rock to the Father, Son, and Holy Spirit in the divine Trinity of Godhead, to trees, to animals, to plants, to human beings, to angels. For example, angels. All angels have an angelic nature, but some are seraphim and some are cherubim, some are archangels. One is called Gabriel, one is called Michael. So even the angels, they have one and the same angelic nature, but there are different kinds of angels within that one nature, and then they are hypostasized, so one is Gabriel and one is Michael. It's which one? And then it's given a name. So the hypostasis is who or which one. The nature is, what is it? Is it divine? Is it human? Is it canine? What is it? And then the energy or the action proceeds from the nature. How a being is according to what it is. So the Father, Son, and Holy Spirit act divinely. Human beings act humanly. Trees act like trees. Dogs act like dogs. And that's how you can name them. Now here we do have to say one thing more. And that is that human beings can never transcend their humanity. You have some theologians saying that the person has the quality of transcending its nature, that human persons made godlike can transcend their human nature. Well, I think that's just plain inaccurate and not true. You can't transcend your nature. You are what you are. However, it is true that human nature has the quality, because it is made in the image and likeness of God, that by faith and by grace, to participate in qualities that are not of its nature, essentially, but are, in the most important, the nature of God. So by faith and by grace, human beings can become divine by grace. They can have qualities that belong essentially to God, like to be immortal, to live forever, to be wise, to be true, to be holy. Well, those are divine qualities, but they're also qualities of humanity when humanity is the way it is. So you can say that human nature, by nature, is made to participate, imitate, and resemble divine nature. And when a human being is really human, it is godlike. It is similar to God. It has qualities that are really divine and are participating in God. So if God is love, human beings can love too. And the love which a human being loves is certainly human love, but that human love imitates, resembles, and participates in divine love. Otherwise, it couldn't even exist. So human persons can be in communion with other persons. Human persons, because they are human and their nature is human, can actually be filled with the divine activities, the divine graces, and have qualities that belong to God. But all we are saying when we say person, nature, and action is that any given being, any given reality, whatever it is, has a nature, is a nature, it is what it is. And we would say there are no natures in general. There's no divinity in general. There's only Father, Son, and Holy Spirit. There's no humanity in general. There's only Peter, Paul, John, Andrew, Mary, Martha, and however many human beings there are. There are no tree nature in general. There are just the trees that exist. But each one is a tree with the same nature. Each human being is a human with the same nature. And each of the persons of the Godhead is God with the same divine nature. But then there is the which one, the who. And in the Godhead, there are three and only three. There must be three. There cannot be more than three, as the Holy Fathers teach. And three is the perfection of Godhead. And those three are Father, Son, and Spirit. And then in humanity, there are many, many men and women, many human beings, all with the same humanity, but each one distinct, each one not only distinct, because the three persons of the Trinity are distinct too, but each one being which one, and therefore is somehow separable by time, by space, by weight, by location, by color, by shape, by intelligence, whereas divinity has none of those qualities at all. So to end this, I can tell you how Gregory of Nyssa used this in a treatise called Not on Three Gods. He said, if you have three human beings, let's call them Peter, James, and John, but maybe for the sake of, you know, being politically correct, let's call them Mary, Martha, and Lazarus. Could be Mary, Martha, and Anna, or it can be whatever, three human beings. Let's say Mary, Martha, Lazarus. Okay, Gregory says, you look at those three human beings and you ask, what are they? And the answer is human. And you say, yes, but you can count them, one, two, three. Say, yes, because human nature is such as a creature that it is locatable. It's in space, it's in time. Mary is older than Martha. Martha is younger than Mary. Mary is smarter than Martha. Martha is prettier than Mary. Lazarus is heavier than Martha and Mary. Lazarus is not as intelligent as Martha and Mary. Lazarus is older than Martha and Mary. Lazarus is a man. Martha and Mary are women. So you can make all these differences because those differences belong to human nature. And then they're in a particular place. They're in a particular time. They're first century Jews. They live in Bethany and so on. Now, Gregory says, suppose you take the same way of thinking and apply it to Father, Son, and Holy Spirit. You say, what are they? Father, Son, and Holy Spirit. They are divine. How do you know? Well, they act. They act in a divine manner. I worship them, adore them, identify them, confess them as divine. You say, okay, how are they different? Is one more intelligent than the other? No, they are equally divinely intelligent. Is one older than the other? No, there is no time in God. Is one located here? Is another one located there? No, there is no space in God. Is one more beautiful than the other? No, the beauty is identical. Because divine nature doesn't know time, doesn't know space, doesn't know limitation, doesn't know variation, doesn't know degree, doesn't know anything. It's completely and totally one and the same for each one who is divine. You say, yes, but then they are distinct, though. You have the Father, the Son, and the Spirit, and the Son is begotten of the Father. The Spirit proceeds from the Father. You say, yes, but their divinity is the same. You say, well, there's Father, Son, and Holy Spirit. Say, yes. Are there then three gods? No. Why are there not three gods? Because divinity is one. There's no way of distinguishing them. You cannot count them as three distinct separate beings because their very being requires the existence of the other in and with it as an element of its very own relationship from all eternity. So you cannot even think of one without the other. So then the further point would be made. When it comes to their divinity, they are identical. When it comes to their hypostases, they have their characteristics of each hypostasis. The Father is the source of the divinity of the Son and Spirit. It is only the Son who is incarnate and becomes a man. The Holy Spirit has the action, which is a divine action, of being the Spirit of the Father and the Spirit of the Son and accomplishing all divine activities and being the hypostasis that communicates all the divine energies and graces that proceed from the Father and go through the Son. But there's only one God. There's the one God and Father and the one divinity, and they're not countable. And none is older, none is younger, none is greater, none is lesser, none is more God, none is less God, because you can't have more God or less God. If you're God, you're God. If you're not, you're not. Now, if you're a human being, you can't be more or less human. Either you're human or you're not. However, as a human being, you can be heavier or lighter, more beautiful or less beautiful, smarter or dumber, more educated, less educated. And then with human being, you could even be evil. You can be worse than the other person, which is impossible to speak about relative to God. So Gregory of Nyssa says, if you can just think of Martha, Mary, and Lazarus, and then you would say, suppose their nature had no time, no space, no degree in it whatsoever. He said, what would distinguish them ultimately? He said, their hypostatic being and their relationship to each other. And then he concluded, he said, and that's all that distinguishes the Father, Son, and the Holy Spirit. Their hypostatic characteristics as Father, as Son, and as Spirit, and their relationship and communion with each other. But because they are divine, then the unity that belongs to divinity is not broken or destroyed by the distinction of the three persons. It is actually enhanced and actualized and then even revealed as such to us when God the Father reveals himself to us through the Son by the Holy Spirit. So whatever exists is person, nature, and action. And through the actions and the powers, we know what a thing is. That's its nature. And then we know who or which one it is, and that is its hypostasis. And if it's a spiritual being, we would call it a person. Father, Son, and Holy Spirit, the Trinity, one in nature and undivided, the Trinitarian Godhead. And then all of the creatures, which are a multiplicity of hypostasis, many of which have exactly the same nature and activities, each one distinct from the other. Person, nature, energy, and then the Lord Jesus Christ. Fully and completely divine with the same nature and activities as the Father and the Son in his unique hypostasis. And then he's born as a human being with all of the attributes and the actions that belong to all human beings, a time, a place, a nationality, a human existence. So Jesus is literally one of the Holy Trinity and one of the human race, divine and human, one person, one Christ. The Trinity, three hypostases, one nature, and a multiplicity of divine actions. Jesus Christ, one hypostasis, two natures, and all of the activities that belong to God, and then the activities that belong to his particular humanity as Jesus of Nazareth. For Ancient Faith Radio, this is Father Thomas Hopko.
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2: Ancient Near Eastern texts such as the Baal cycle portray the pagan god Baal as a rebel, the hero of a revolution, worshipped and glorified for his long string of victories. In The Baal Book, A Biography of the Devil, Father Stephen DeYoung shows that the Hebrew scriptures consciously turn the Baal story on its head, depicting him as a failed and defeated rebel who nonetheless tries to steal the glory that belongs to Almighty God. 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
3: Sorry you missed our 20-minute pre-recording discussion on Pascha fashion. I spent this past weekend planting our garden. We built raised beds and all this stuff. And I am just really, really afraid that nothing is going to grow. And I will consider myself a failure and have a meltdown.
4: Oh my gosh. Did I ever tell you about planting tomatoes in my backyard in Boston?
3: I don't think so.
4: Oh my gosh. I was pregnant with Xenia. I wasn't totally nesting because it was like this time of year and she was born in June. So like I was getting very close to the end. And the farmer's market had like little seedlings. So they were already started for you. Mm-hmm. And I was like, I want one of everyone, all of them. Like, they were like, I think I bought like eight plants of like eight different varieties. And I think the farmer's market lady was like, you don't know what you're doing, do you? You don't need eight tomato plants. Like, that's way too many tomatoes. And I dug up a little like garden area and I planted all my plants, but tomatoes need a ton of water. And my landlord would not let me have an outdoor like spigot. That's a story we don't need to go down. It's a very confusing situation. So I would take like a pot of water or like a pitcher of water from the sink and go out in my backyard up the stairs because it was like we were on the bottom level and like the yard was up higher. Mm-hmm. To like pitcher water all of my tomato plants like every day. Needless to say, they all died the week that I had a newborn because no one else was willing to take pitchers of water out to the backyard to water all the plants. And I got precisely zero tomatoes out of all those plants.
3: Well, hopefully I get something. I was like, even if just like something grows, I think my best shot is the beets because when I read the seed package, it was literally just like, chuck them in the dirt and they'll be fine. And I was like, yeah. Okay, I can do this.
4: It'll be great. You're in a good area to grow things, right?
3: Yeah, and luckily our growing season is very long here. Yeah. So if like nothing sprouts in like a month, I can just start over and it'll be fine.
4: Yeah. Nice. Mm-hmm. That's exciting.
3: Yeah.
4: I wish I had time to plant a garden. That sounds lovely. I'll trade.
3: Someday. In June.
4: You want to borrow a kid or two and I'll plant a garden?
3: That's okay.
4: Okay. Well, speaking of kids, what are we talking about today?
3: I Okay, today we are talking about the movie Finding Neverland, which is on HBO Max for sure. I know. I don't know what else is on.
4: I think you can watch it on Amazon Prime too.
3: Yes. If you haven't watched it, you should. It is about the playwright and author J.M. Barrie, who begins spending time with a widow and her four sons, who then become the inspiration for his most famous work, Peter Pan.
4: Yes, it's true. And it's, you know, like semi-historically accurate.
3: But I wouldn't go so far as to say it's like a biopic, or however you say that word, biopic.
4: I don't know. Yeah, it's not one of those. It's definitely not. It's historical. It's
3: definitely
4: fiction.
3: Fictionalized, but
4: yeah,
3: it's still a wonderfully told story about a wonderful story.
4: Yeah, it is. So I love this movie personally. I think it's like a sad, but like sad in like a moving good way. Not, I don't know. You don't leave depressed. But also it's just a very pretty movie because you get like the bits of his imagination. But I like that how they like do the bits of his imagination in kind of like an old play kind of way with like ballet dancers and I don't know, real like these intricate costumes. And anyway, I like the like fantasy scenes as well. What about you?
3: Yes. I love this movie because it makes me sob. And we all know that I love a good movie that makes me cry. So this is one of my like go-to, like I need to cry, but I can't cry at real life things. This is one of my, this is like a Walk to Remember I'll put on. But I also like this movie because like I obviously love literature and stories. And I really like the message that it sends about how like imagination and stories are a way that we kind of like escape the world and process the world and carry the world and just kind of like the power that stories can have, I think is really beautiful. So, and I also love Peter Pan, the book.
4: Yeah, you know, I feel like I need to reread it because I remember that it was the first book I ever read. Well, I had obviously seen the movie before, like the Disney movie beforehand, because I wasn't old enough to read the book when I saw that movie. And I remember it being like the first time I read a book and went, I think I like the movie better. I'm confused. But I also feel like that might have just been like an expectations thing because it's different enough, you know? I feel like I need to revisit it now as a like grown up person who doesn't terribly think that the Disney version of Peter Pan's the most wonderful thing on earth.
3: Yes, I would recommend it. Peter Pan is definitely one of those like kids books that was written for kids but also very much written for adults,
4: right? Which is interesting because like that's kind of how like in this movie it's portrayed, right? It's like that he starts writing it for the boys, right? But by the end of the movie he's writing it for Sylvia too. So there are, you know, bits in it that are definitely inspired more by her and what she's experiencing than the little kids. So maybe parts of that are true.
3: Yeah. Yeah. I think that that's like kind of like we've been saying, like one of the biggest themes of this movie is just the way that the power that stories have to help us kind of like make sense of our life. So to kind of give like a more thorough summary, I guess, he meets this family with these four boys and their dad just died. And he starts spending all this time with them and like playing games with them. It kind of starts initially, I think, like through the games that he plays with them, that he gives them the space to kind of open up and like a couple things. Like one, be kids, because a lot of them have, these four boys have felt like they've had to shoulder different responsibilities in the wake of their father's death. And so like allowing them to play and just go into this imaginary world lets them be kids again and kind of takes them away from the pain and the grief and the responsibility of their life. And then also you see as he plays more and more games with them and invents more and more stories with them that the characters he creates for them kind of give them the opportunity to like grow or enter into what they might need in life right now. So I think that like even though people aren't creating stories for us or like creating games for us, I think when we enter into a fictional world, it gives us a chance to kind of like take on someone else's life for a little bit,
4: right?
3: Which can open up our eyes to seeing something in a different way or thinking about things in a different way. Or like for me, I find a lot when I'm reading, like having some sort of relational experience with a character in a book helps me a lot, maybe even more so than having like a being like, oh, I never like have been to India in this time period, but more like, oh, this person is going through this thing that I went through too, and like look at how they carry it or understand it or processed it.
4: Right.
3: I think he does really well with the boys.
4: Right. Exactly. It's, I think he is giving them like a chance to make sense of their experiences in their lives. Like, especially like the movie obviously does a really good job because you can of like cutting between things to where you can see the ways in which like the Peter Pan story specifically is, like paralleling their life. But you know, I mean, but you're right. Even before that, like he has, there's lots of different opportunities where he's like kind of giving them play and giving them story to like, maybe it's because it gives us like a little bit of distance, you know, you don't have to talk about yourself and your own feelings when you can like make it the characters for a little bit. It kind of gives them a little bit of space to make sense of things, but also I think like, okay, so in like the Peter Pan story, you know, there's like lots of different strands, like there's lots of different kind of subplots, right? Like Tinkerbell, a couple of them that I guess are highlighted in the movie that you get to see is like Tinkerbell's light going out, right? The famous like clap your hands, where the sort of audience engagement of the play that was kind of probably a little untraditional for the stage, which is really this story about faith and hope and what does it mean to have to believe and to have a kind of faith that can be salvific, you know, that it revives her. And then like you have this really like great line. I thought this was like definitely the movie doing this really well, where Peter Pan says, death will be an awfully big adventure or something like that. Right. He like lets Wendy be rescued. And he stays behind and thinks he's going to be eaten by or drowned by the water that's rising up. And you could see that like that really provided a lot of hope and courage for the family as like Sylvia is getting sick, to imagine that, to tell a story where a character could bravely face death as just another adventure in like all the adventures that life has given them, I thought was, again, kind of like a really helpful way for them to then actually in real life bravely face her illness. I thought you would appreciate, I found a Joan Didion quote that
3: I have this on a big poster in my classroom. This very cool. Yeah.
4: We tell ourselves stories in order to live. I was like, I wonder if we talked about this in our Joan Didion episode. I couldn't remember, but I thought it was so appropriate. I was, you know, in thinking about this of like just the place that story has in our life. Like we almost don't go a day without it, really. Like, I mean, how often do you give people, like, I don't know, a memo with the facts? You know, even when you're reviewing your day with your spouse or when you're teaching, I'm sure, or when I'm talking to kids, like how often when I'm talking to my own kids, how often are you like telling a story to help make sense of the thing that's going on? I feel like just the facts alone are not enough for us. Like, it can be true and also not whole. Does that make sense? I'm not sure.
3: Yeah, it does make sense. I mean, if you think like to think about the movie, like if J.M. Barrie had gone up to the boys and he was just like, here are the facts, like your mother is dying, you're going to be orphans, you're going to live with your evil grandmother, like the end. It's so like heartless and like there's no compassion in it. You know, so I think like it's almost like merciful that he uses stories as a way of like helping the boys understand the facts of what is happening.
4: I like that a lot. Yeah. And it made me think about how like Jesus uses stories to tell us about ourselves. Like I think we've talked about this before, but, you know, just like how the parables especially really give us opportunities to consider things from various perspectives. And sometimes, you know, we experience being the prodigal son, sometimes we're the older brother, you know, whatever the case is. But this is often like, I feel like how, I mean, even if you look at the original context, right, like Jesus tells a lot of his parables in response to someone's question or in response to the way the Pharisees are acting. And instead of just telling the Pharisees, you have it all wrong, although he does do some of that as well, to be fair, he tells them the story about the prodigal son of like, why can't you just rejoice that a sinner has returned? You're the older brother here. You have everything that I have. And so, in the original context of Jesus's teaching with his disciples, with the people who came to him and asked questions, with the Pharisees, he told stories to kind of, like you said, I think soften maybe the facts. But also I think it's one of the reasons that like we can read his teachings at different times in our life or from different, I don't know, stages or experiences, and we can see ourselves in his stories. And because we don't have just the commandments alone. We have the commandments and the stories, you know, the commandments and the parables to help us make sense of, are we living the commandments? I think the parables really help us to understand that.
3: Yeah, because I think that they give us like real world examples, kind of.
4: Mm-hmm.
3: Right? Like the commandments are like very abstract and the parables almost help like contextualize them.
4: Yeah, that's exactly what the Good Samaritan is, right? What's the context there? How do you live the commandments? You love your neighbor. Good job. Okay, but who's my neighbor? And then there's the story, right?
3: Exactly.
4: Like, okay,
3: exactly.
4: Like, and once you've heard the story, it's like you realize like the calling is way higher than you were hoping. Not we were hoping. Maybe that guy was hoping when he asked the question, but that all of us maybe would have given ourselves a much lower bar without that story. With that story, it's a little hard to kind of excuse ourselves and be like, I don't know if I need to be a neighbor to that person, you know?
3: Yeah. And I think it's like sometimes we think of stories as being like silly and fun and just like something you do to like pass the time and entertain yourself or your children or whatever.
4: Right.
3: But I think that this movie and then like also what we're talking about in the context of the Bible, like shows that stories are actually quite powerful and essential almost into helping us understand and make sense of our world.
4: Right. Yeah. And the other piece that I reflected on then thinking about the place of stories was like, I think we should remember that stories are often more compelling than data and facts. Not that they don't both have their place, but I mean, any good marketing person would tell you this, but like, I think it's a much more ancient reality than modern marketing. But that the stories can communicate to us the truths of the data and the facts, which I mean, to be honest, is kind of like the whole point of this podcast, right? Like the whole point of this podcast is like, we look at stories and we try to see truth. Mm-hmm. We try to see Christ. I guess that's a little more than data and facts, but like we try to see the, you know, sort of the reality and the pattern of the world through the stories that we've told ourselves as a culture. And I think that whenever we are sharing our faith with other people, this is something we need to keep in mind. Like, are we telling them about our experiences in Christ's church? Are we telling them the story of salvation? Are we giving them the good news of the gospel? Or are we giving them like a history lesson and some facts about our theology? It's not that those things aren't important. I just don't know that they're like, I feel like they're not as compelling maybe. And the ways in which they are compelling tend to not be enough in the long run, if that makes sense. Like somebody might be compelled to explore orthodoxy because we claim to be the historical church and they're already a Christian believer and that seems interesting to them and they've been looking for the New Testament church or whatever. But I think if that's the doorway, that's amazing. But I think if that's like the long-term thing that's that's all we have to offer. And we don't actually have like our own story of experiencing salvation, and we aren't inviting people into salvation history with us in the liturgy. I think it can come up a little shy, and people can get disaffected when, you know, they've only been given like the facts and not the narrative.
3: Yeah, I have a ton of convert friends here at our church. It's like mostly mm-hmm. converts, and I feel like you either hear, like, whenever you ask them, like, oh, what made you want to be Orthodox? Like, how did you find Orthodoxy or whatever, any mm-hmm. variation of that question? I feel like their answer is always either, like, they heard some sort of story that really, like, interests them, or they had some sort of, like, story happen to themselves, right? Like, so, like, I was in this, like, problem, and this got me out of it. Or, like, I had just started learning about Orthodoxy when suddenly I had, like, this experience. Something right. like that. Like, rarely are they like, well, let me tell you the top four facts that
4: convinced
3: interest me. Yes. Yeah.
4: Yeah. And the people I have met who that's like their starting point have had to like push past that. Like, it's not like an invalid starting point, you know, like, oh, well, I was convinced because I read these 10 books or whatever. But I feel like everybody I know that's like their starting point eventually had to hit a point of like, wait a second, I like have to live this. And yeah. I feel like living Orthodoxy is a lot more like being part of the story than it is.
3: Yeah. I mean, like, we're recording this,
4: the facts.
3: Yeah. Like, we're recording this in the thrust of Holy Week. And like, if you even look at the structure of Holy Week, like, it's one giant story from like starting with Lazarus Saturday, like all the way through.
4: Yeah.
3: It's basically just like each time you go to church, you get like an next chapter in the story.
4: Right, exactly. And we're living in it because like everything in worship is always like present tense, right? Like we're both remembering it as a past event, but also kind of like in it at the same time because we can do weird things with time during liturgy. So it's like this experiential story, which is a lot like how the stories are in this movie, right? Where like they start playing the game or telling the story, and then like it comes to life and they're actually living mm-hmm. on the pirate ship or
3: or in the Western or
4: right. Which, you know, of course that like really speaks to the vividness of J.M. Barrie's imagination that he was so well known for.
3: Yeah. And this is another like big part of this movie is definitely this idea that like imagination needs to be kept alive and thriving through mm-hmm. like beyond childhood. Like J.M. Barrie is actually like kind of an outcast in society because he's thought of as being a little like quirky and like a little odd because he's so full of mm-hmm. imagination. But mm-hmm. like kind of like what we were saying with the stories, like it goes hand in hand with how like this imagination and this ability to take the things in life that are really heavy or really confusing and plop them into something that's more fantastical or silly or playful helps both him and the boys understand.
4: Right. I agree. Yeah. I feel like as like a Orthodox side note, I feel like it's important to like talk a little bit about imagination as like a concept. Cause I feel like we have like not a love-hate relationship. We have a very specific relationship with imagination, right? Like, and I think where a lot of us might be more familiar with the way that the church or the church fathers speak about imagination might be more in a negative way. You know, this like the danger of imagination, especially in the context of prayer, that like, and sort of, and like fantasizing that leads to sin. So I feel like that part we're typically very familiar with because like it is something we've probably all experienced of having like a desire to like imagine during prayer a certain outcome or whatever kind of, or even be distracted or to like have a fantasy scenario play out in your head that's, you know, you ends up not being so good for you. So I felt like it was good to like talk a little bit about imagination as a power of the soul that's in us for good. Many of the same church fathers, like in the Philokalia, who talk about sort of like the dangers, I guess, of imagination in prayer, also talk about how it is it's a positive thing. So like St. Gregory Palamas says, God made man in a mysterious way, gathering together, so to speak, summing up all creation in one small creature. That is why he was last to be created, belonging to both the visible and invisible worlds, and adorning them both. In man, God united mind and senses in an indescribable manner, using imagination, judgment, and reason to bind them truly together. So I like that quote because it's like both God's imagination, judgment, and reason, but also like that he's giving us imagination, judgment, and reason, that we're bound, if we're bound together with those three things, we're bound together because God himself has imagination, judgment, and reason, and then has gifted us with those. So I like that it's showing us how our imaginative powers are a part of our likeness, like our image of being like God, who has creative power. And Saint Theodore the Studite kind of says something similar. He says, imagination is one of the powers of the soul. It is itself a kind of image, as both are depictions. The image, therefore, that resembles the imagination cannot be useless. If imagination were useless, it would be an utterly futile part of human nature. But then the other powers of the soul would also be useless, the senses, memory, the nous, and reason. Thus, a reasoned and sober consideration of human nature shows us how nonsensical it is to despise the image and the imagination. So I guess, like, taking away from that, because, like, obviously this movie doesn't show imagination in a negative way, and I don't imagine any of us would have, think any of us would have watched this movie and been like, oh, the church fathers would disapprove of this. So I felt like it was good just because, like, we do have this strand of thought in our teaching about imagination being negative, to show like, okay, we also have the strand of teaching that says it's positive, and that kind of positive imagination is kind of the what we see in this story, like the things that J.M. Barrie does to imagine creative things for these children, it are like the positive power of the soul. It's like, right. Go ahead,
3: because he doesn't use imagination and like these made up games as a way of being like, well, let's just like not deal with real life.
4: Right.
3: Right. Like, let's pretend your dad's not dead and your mom's also dying and like your lives suck, and like pretend we're cowboys and Indians instead. But like, right. Let's use that as a way to help us kind of like come together with our actual life.
4: Right. That's a really good,
3: like kind of like that. The saints that you were saying use it as a way to like bind reason to get like with the imagination.
4: Right. I like that. Yeah. So imagination as a, like when it's a fuel for creativity, it's an image of God's creative power. So whenever we're creating, even the things that we delight in, like think of all the things that God has made just to delight in them, like they will never be seen by a person, they may never be useful, like eaten by an animal or what, like in sort of like some kind of obviously utilitarian way. There's just so many things that are just there because God delighted in creating them and had an overabundance of love and joy that he was like, let's make another flower, let's make another deep sea creature that lives in the depths, you know, all these kinds of things. So like even an imagination that leads to creating things just to delight in, like J.M. Barrie does for these boys, I think is still reflective of God's creative power. And
3: yeah,
4: and it's different from then like this imagination that's like, I'm going to sit here and think about how I'm going to take down my opponent, you know, with my impeccable logic or my argumentation or, you know, I don't mm-hmm. know, whatever other unhealthy thing that you fantasize about. There's my confession that I have a lot of like fake arguments that happen in my head. That's a kind of like imagination that's like leading you like in a not so good way.
3: Mm-hmm. Cause I think that like, while the games, like we've said many times, are used to like help the boys kind of like come to understand their life, I think it also is a way of just like bringing some like happiness and joy back into their lives that right. have been so miserable. Like, hey, you are still kids. Let's go like play a game in the garden and like run around and like make pew-pew noises at each other. Like, that's what little boys do, you know? So I and you see how their family kind of starts to, like, flourish again once he starts coming around and playing games with them and, like, making them laugh and making them smile. And even how, like, Sylvie comes and plays some games, like, mm-hmm. like on the pirate game when she's, like, also one of the captives or whatever.
4: Yeah.
3: So it just brings, like, happiness back.
4: Right. Which, I think that can be hard for us sometimes, or at least, you know, more confessions from my side, like the Enneagram one over here. Like, this is very hard for me actually to, like, just have fun. Like, it's really hard for me to just accept joy and remember to play and be lighthearted. And so I think watching things like this for me is like a good reminder to be like, you don't have, like, it's just so much easier for me to, like, deal with responsibility and duty and expectations than it is for me to, like, just delight in the life that God has provided for me. And so I appreciate that this story, like, calls our attention to that as well, in the way that his imagination plays out, or the way that he just brings joy, like you said, and life to that home. It reminds me that everything's not as important as I think it is, and it'd probably be okay to just relax.
3: Yeah, in a way, it kind of makes me think of, like, the line from the Cherubic Hymn about, like, let us lay aside all earthly cares. Like, obviously, like, we were saying, like, this imagination thing is, like, can be, like, a little bit of a slippery slope, but obviously it's not, like, lay aside all earthly cares and, like, imagine yourself as king of the world or something.
4: Yeah.
3: But as just, like, kind of a reminder that, like, okay, sometimes we need to just, like, not be so consumed by our, like, earthly worries and woes. And just as he uses the games as a way to kind of take the family away from that, like, we can use, like, our prayer, or, you know, prayers or being at church or things like that as, like, our way of just kind of putting aside all the things that are weighing on us.
4: Yeah. Yeah. Which, I feel like it makes me think about the kind of grown-ups that J.M. Barrie wants us to be, right? Like, he writes this whole story about the lost boys who don't grow up, right? And I think there's at one point where Peter Davies, says, like, I'm not Peter Pan, he is, like, about J.M. Barrie, right? Like, mm-hmm. he has this, like, childlike soul. And I do feel like there's something to be said about the way that Peter Pan is told. It's, like, in part this, like, idealization of childhood. But I think more it's about holding on to a childlike innocence, right? Even when you do have to grow up, to hold on to that childlike innocence. I mean, that's, if you think about it, like, that's kind of like the play that, like, Hook takes on it, right? Is, like, they've forgotten what it's like to be little children, and he needs to be reminded. Peter needs to be reminded in that story. But yeah, I think he uses the story to help these children be children, but also to grow up with, like, sort of a childlike innocence inside them.
3: Yeah, I think you see that with George. Is George the oldest one too?
4: I think so.
3: Yeah, I think so. Mm-hmm. I think you see that because he has kind of taken on this whole, like, I'm the man of the house now,
4: right?
3: Role,
4: right?
3: But he's also still a kid, so I think that it's, like, important. I like how whenever they play the games, he gets some sort of, like, leadership role, but he's still playing a game, so he's still a kid, and he still is able to kind of, like, let other people take care of him.
4: Right.
3: And learn how to, like, get help from his brothers.
4: Right. And I do feel like when you see him have to, like, grow up, you know, when his mom gets sick, and he needs to, like, tell his grandma off the one time, that he's doing it from a place where that heart isn't lost. He's not growing up cold-hearted, and I think this, like, it makes me think of, like, Jesus saying, let the little children come to me, and, like, unless anyone has, like, the faith like a child, not, which is different than like St. Paul saying, like, when I was a child, I thought as a child, when I became a man, I put away childish things. Like, there's definitely a difference between being childish and being sort of stuck in the immaturity of youth and childlike innocence or childlike faith, or this kind of heart that we're talking about. It's like we can grow up on in a lot of ways, and we should grow up in a lot of ways in terms of, you know, being able to have more people in our own space. Like, little kids are horrible at sharing, you know, whatever, or, you know, being able to be more responsible or whatever, and still maintain a heart of joy and a heart of, that one that is in awe of the world. I think that's maybe like the heart that Peter Pan like gives to us, is like a heart that can be in awe of the world.
3: Yeah. I think that, like, if you know the actual Peter Pan story where he talks about, like, I never want to grow up, like, and, like, mm-hmm. that's the whole point of, like, going to Neverland and staying in Neverland is because, like, I never want to grow up, I never want to grow up. But the message of the book, or of the story, I guess, is not that, like, you should never grow up and, like, right. everyone should be a child forever.
4: Right.
3: It's that, like, you actually do need to grow up.
4: Right.
3: But you should take some of this stuff that you've learned in Neverland with you when you grow up.
4: Right. And isn't also part of it that you need to have a mother, right?
3: Yes. That you need right. parental authority.
4: You need, they, all those lost boys needed Wendy to come and be their mother. Yeah. So it's like, I just really like that. I think that's something like that's very hard again for all of us. Like I think we tend more likely to be childish, even though we're grownups, without being childlike. Like that seems much easier. Like it's much easier to be petty or selfish or closed-minded or like so serious as an adult and think that that's being grown up, where it's really kind of being childish. Like those are the childish things St. Paul says maybe we should set aside. And it's much harder to be mature and grown up and not unegotistical and all those things with the heart of a child, like with the sort of innocence and the sweetness and the willingness to stay in awe of the world. But I almost wonder, I don't know. What do you think? I almost wonder if like you cultivate in yourself, sort of like the childlike trust and awe and, that we're talking about, if the other things come more naturally, or do you know what I'm saying? Like, do you need to be like the grown up, the mature grown up? No, I don't know. I think you have to cultivate the childlike part first, right?
3: Maybe it's before you can be the mature grown up.
4: Yeah, maybe, or maybe it's not an order thing, but like, I wonder if like that would be the way to transform your maturity, like is to focus more on having like the childlike innocence than focusing on being mature and grown up and responsible.
3: Yeah. I don't know. I think you're right, because I think that it's like kind of like what we were saying earlier, like while Peter Pan is about growing up and you have to grow up and you can't be a kid forever and live this kind of like ignorant life forever, that part of that is having grown-ups in your life. And like one thing that my mom likes to say a lot, like especially when we'll be talking about like our students and stuff like this, should be like, the reason like kids have adults is because they don't know how to function without them. Like if children could live without adults, we would send them to college when they were like five and be like, okay, right. Bye, go live on your own. But like they don't know how. Right. So I do think it's like part of maturing and growing up is taking those pieces from your, for keeping that stuff from your childhood, because like that's why we go through it, I would think.
4: Right. Yeah, that makes, I mean, that's like a very obvious answer. I guess what I was thinking about more was like, if you find yourself stuck in a rut where you find yourself being childish but not childlike, is it better to try to like address the childish behaviors of selfishness or you know whininess, like sort of the negatives of childishness, or is it better just to like turn towards the good of like cultivate an awe and a joy and a, an, an

0: on that thought experiment today, but I think maybe it's like a St. Porphyrio's kind of like turn towards the light rather than try to attack the darkness. Maybe that's the point I was trying to make, that he already made way better than me.
1: But I think that that's part of like what happens in this movie, because there's a lot of darkness that does happen. Like we both said in the beginning that like the movie makes us cry at the end because the mom dies. And it's horribly sad because like they're spoiler just alert. Like recovering from their father dying and like becoming so happy. And then she dies and he's also like semi in love with her. Go ahead, Christina.
0: No, I have nothing to say. I don't know what you're talking about.
1: So while it is like a very playful movie, it's a very imaginative movie. Like we get the whole story behind Peter Pan and like the inception of the idea and all this stuff. It also very much is a movie about grief because both the parents of these poor four boys die.
0: Right.
1: So it kind of starts from a point of grief where she is trying to figure out how she can even raise these boys without a father, especially in like whatever century England this is, where like 20th women century. Didn't do that. Yeah.
0: It's like the 1904, I think.
1: Yeah. And her mom is like very upset that there is no like man in the house and that her daughter doesn't have like a cook or whatever. Which is just ridiculous.
0: She's
1: so like she's kind of fighting against that. She's trying to figure out how she can like keep them emotionally afloat, societally afloat. I don't even know if these are real expressions. But that's when Jay and Barry kind of like steps into the scene. And so they're like finally coming together again when she dies.
0: Yes, and the, you know, the movie really ends with like James and Peter sitting together and facing that grief together, of like, you know, the little boy saying, "I just thought she'd always be here," and James being able to show him through all of the play and the all of the positive experiences they've now cultivated all together, how he can feel near to his mother, even though she's gone. It's really lovely. And it's interesting because earlier in the movie, James like confesses to Sylvia that he lost a brother, when he was little, and how that loss like totally devastated his family. And actually, he even confesses that Neverland started not as a way, it sounds like, to make sense of that death, but as a way to escape the situation in his home, because his mother just seemed so broken by that loss that, you know, it sounds like James never really got maybe a healthy upbringing. And so his imagination was an escape for a long time. So I think it's actually kind of lovely that this land he created for himself as a child who was grieving and didn't have someone helping him cope with it, he then turns that land and that place into the world where these boys can grieve and can do it, though, like with someone there to help them make sense of it rather than alone the way that James was as a child.
1: Yeah, and I think that that's a really good point to bring up, like, after what we just talked about this idea of, like, your child behavior kind of maturing or changing or turning towards the light as you grow into adulthood and just mature yourself. Like, James is able to kind of reflect back on his child experiences and be like, this wasn't a healthy use of my imagination of, like, of a gift, really.
0: Yeah.
1: 'Cause he's such a talented storyteller, and then as he grows is able to turn it into something that can be used for good and for something constructive.
0: Right, exactly. And I feel like everything that he does for them, all the stories, you know, at first it's like to help them, especially Peter, you know, heal from their father's death and to not lose sight of

0: of joy. But in the end, I think it becomes a story about how to grieve with hope. So of course it made me think about St. Paul's words in First Thessalonians, but I do not want you to be ignorant, brethren, concerning those who have fallen asleep, lest you sorrow as others who have no hope. For if we believe that Jesus died and rose again, even so God will bring with him those who sleep in Jesus. And this is just such a lovely line in scripture where we're encouraged to, you know, it's, yes, we can sorrow, but we don't sorrow like as others who have no hope. We are people who have hope in the risen Lord and can face death knowing that our loved ones are cared for by God and that we all will rise again. So maybe this is even more, like this is even stronger than the story of Neverland, where you can imagine any time and be there. But truly we will all rise again. And, you know, given that this is Holy Week, I thought it might be nice to kind of end on the hope of the resurrection, since this episode is going to
1: so thematic
0: come out after Pascha. It makes me want to, like, you know, say that Sunday phrase a little bit early.
1: I know, me too. Me too, like, shout it, but I won't.
0: We'll save it, even though people are listening to this episode after Pascha.
1: That's we don't okay. have our pretty dresses on, so.
0: We can't do that yet. So in the last week of Lent, Emma, what are you cooking?
1: So I made a fish dinner on Palm Sunday. When I grew up, we had like a big parish fish dinner for Palm Sunday. So we had some of our friends from church over. So I made lemon and garlic fish and roasted potatoes and like a cucumber, tomato, red onion salad. Mm-hmm. And it was delicious.
0: Also known as Greek salad.
1: Yes, sure. but other than that, I've just been kind of like throwing a bunch of random veggies like in a wrap and been like, this is dinner. because my fridge is slowly filling up with like Pascha cheese, eggs. My freezer is full of bread I made a couple weeks ago. I called you because I wanted your advice on how to braid the bread, because I made like way too much and have like one loaf pan because I am of a household of two and don't have like six loaf pans. And you didn't answer, and I was going to make fun of you because I was making my bread like 3 weeks before Pascha instead of like Holy Friday at midnight.
0: Listen, I'm starting tonight. who bakes their bread 3 weeks in advance? That's insane. That's way too
1: organized. I had a free Sunday, and I was like, you know what I should do? I should get all my Pascha bread baking done. So I did.
0: Oh my gosh. I don't remember you calling. That makes me sad that I missed it. yeah, I'm definitely starting bread baking tonight. So... Yeah. I am 100% in like get rid of stuff mode. So I have like, I tried really hard to come up with something interesting I had like actually cooked in the last 2 weeks. And I was like, we have just eaten a lot of random things. Like I made like za'atar pies, which is really easy. So it doesn't even really count as cooking. But like we've been doing a lot of eating like 2 day old za'atar pies with some cut up cucumbers and some hummus. There was definitely one day where I fed my kids toast with peanut butter and a leftover salad with three forks in it that was like from a restaurant the night before. But I've just been very undedicated to making real food. But I am excited because in addition to my Greek bread that I always make, the sureki, and the Russian Pascha cheese that I make, does it have a name other than Pascha cheese or cheese Pascha? I've only ever heard people just call it like cheese.
1: Yeah. So like, I've heard people use Pascha to refer both to their bread and their cheese. So it's kind of confusing. I've always just called it like cheese Pascha or Pascha cheese.
0: Pascha cheese. Yeah. So like in Russian, it's just called Pascha?
1: I don't know. My husband calls it Pushka. I don't know if that's like a different translation. I don't really know.
0: Okay. Well, someone out there needs to
1: Some Russian get back to us.
0: The Russian official title. But I am excited to be rounding out my cultural... I don't know. It's not full of all the Orthodox things, but our friend Hiba, who was on the episode just a couple weeks ago, is going to help me make makhmul, I think is how you say it. Like the date stuffed butter cookies that the like a lot of Arab Christians make for Pascha. So we'll let you know on the next episode if I failed making them at midnight.
1: The last thing I have to make is called hrin, which is beets and horseradish mixed together. It's actually like entirely London. It's like beets, horseradish, vinegar. But Russian. it's so good as a spread on top of like meats and cheeses. So that's why you make it at Pascha. But like as I was buying the ingredients, I was like, I've just been buying this stuff for like 6 weeks. Why am I still buying these canned things? So that's the last thing I have to make.
0: Oh my gosh, Russian food. Only the Russians will make beet horseradish spread
1: for their Pascha basket. Yes. It's so good though.
0: Well, we'll have to update everybody on how our Pascha cooking goes next time. Bye.

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1: Do you want to be a priest? Join us for the first ever vocations retreat hosted by the Antiochian Archdiocese at the Antiochian Village, August 20th through 23rd, 2026. This retreat is for Orthodox men who are considering the vocation of priesthood within the Antiochian Archdiocese, as well as their wife, fiancé, or supportive family member. If you're trying to discern this vocation, join His Eminence Metropolitan Saba and other archdiocesan leaders for a long weekend of panel discussions, speaker sessions, church services, and socializing. Learn more and register at ancientfaith.com/events. 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
3: Well, good evening, everyone, and welcome to Live with the Lows. Tonight we are covering 1 Corinthians chapter 13, verses 6, which speaks so much about how love rejoices in the truth. Stay right with us here on Live with the Lows. Well, good evening, everyone, and thank you all so much for being with us this evening. I'm flying solo tonight. Roxanne went to go visit our son up in Virginia, and she'll be coming back in the next day. But she will be back with us here next Tuesday for our next show. But just wanted to kind of thank you all for being here with us this evening and taking really the time to grow in your walk of faith. We love that this show has been a source of hope and encouragement for you, but also challenging you in your walk of faith. So thanks so much for being with us. And there's a number of ways that you could participate in the conversation tonight. You can call us at 1-855-237-2346. That's 1-855-237-2346. You can also email us during the show at thelows@ancientfaith.com. That's L-O-U-H-S at ancientfaith.com. And as you all know, we're broadcasting on Ancient Faith's YouTube page as well as the Lows Facebook page. So definitely leave comments there. We'd love to kind of get to those comments throughout the show. And as always, friends, we encourage you to join our daily inspirational messages that we send out every week. 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Simply put in your email address. When you scroll all the way down at the bottom, it'll have a little area to do just that. You know, for the last several weeks now, we've been covering really a virtue by virtue in 1 Corinthians chapter 13, what is oftentimes called the Valentine's chapter or this love chapter, where we're hearing St. Paul speak about what love is, that love is patient, love is kind. It's slow to get angry. It doesn't keep records of wrongdoings. And each week, our hope has been that we would kind of help you in this new year, growing in your relationships and really producing the fruit of what a healthy Christian relationship should look like. And obviously, we've been using the teaching of the Orthodox Church, the Church Fathers, to kind of guide you in this. And tonight really is a difficult one that I think for so many people and so many marriages, to be quite honest with you, struggle with. And the exact quote is, it's from 1 Corinthians chapter 13, verses 6, and it says this: love does not rejoice in iniquity, but rejoices in the truth. And what we need to kind of really do is to kind of break this verse down a little bit, because what are they talking about? That love does not rejoice in iniquity, but rather rejoices in the truth. For many relationships today, especially ones that are struggling, we oftentimes keep records of our wrongdoings, of our spouse's wrongdoings, or even in a relationship with a friend that we feel has done us wrong. We kind of keep mental records of that, and we will oftentimes remind them of that over time, whether it be in a future argument or whether it be in really a nonverbal, just a countenance that we may have towards them that we kind of show on our face, or maybe the way that we may deal with them just through the silent treatment or just not really kind of avoiding them. But one of the difficulties that we oftentimes have is not only do we remember those struggles, but sometimes we actually love to rejoice in them. In other words, sometimes we actually want to say, look, this is what you did wrong, and kind of, in many ways, rejoice when we see our spouse making a mistake. Now, listen to this, so that we can affirm in our mind that they are guilty of that mistake. We kind of want to remind them of that mistake as opposed to rejoicing in the truth. And so we're really going to kind of dive into this, and what does that balance look like? And so I hope and pray that you'll all take notes during this show. This is one that I think that many of us overlook. We don't tend to kind of focus in on, but definitely is one of the deeper messages that we're going to give to you over the next hour that hopefully will inspire you to kind of look at yourself and your relationship a little bit deeper. And so what does that mean to rejoice in iniquity? Basically what it means is that I'm taking secret pleasure when I see wrongdoing, or that I enjoy when others fall, or preferring comfort over telling the truth. And that's another area that we're going to talk about as well. That sometimes we just kind of avoid conflict as opposed to even dealing with it. So what does it mean then, the opposite? What does rejoicing in the truth means? We love what is real. We celebrate when our spouse, or even in our own life, when we're repentant. We choose honesty even when it becomes costly. And listen to what St. Basil the Great says about this. He says, the lover of truth rejoices not in falsehood, even when falsehood profits him. So what I want you to kind of understand is that love and truth are never enemies to the gospel. So one of the things that we're going to kind of share with you in this show tonight is I want you to think of these two words, grace and truth. We talk about this a lot at our church, sometimes in relationships we can be all about, and even sometimes, by the way, even in Christianity, we can all be about grace, grace, grace, and grace is a free, unconditional gift that God gives us. And so we can sometimes want to extend that to others, even when it jeopardizes what we believe in, and in some cases in our relationships, what our relationship's core values should be. Or we're all about truth, truth, truth, which we're always trying to be in that role of correction, correction, correction. And St. Paul talks about this a great deal in the scriptures, about balancing love or grace while at the same time truth. And so, well, let me kind of share with you, as we do every week, what are some of the ways that we struggle with, why we avoid truth to sometimes keep peace? And I think and really struggles of how we struggle in many ways in a relationship that does rejoice in iniquity. So here's number one, and that's what I was just sharing, is that we avoid hard truths to keep the peace. And so what do I mean by that is that for a lot of us, we don't want conflict. And I'm not saying that we desire to simply be in an argument just for argument's sake, but sometimes we'll avoid conflict even when it jeopardizes the values that we believe in as Christians in our relationships, or it's just not worth bringing up, or I just need to let this go. And again, it takes a great deal of discernment to know what are the things that I do need to kind of just forgive and move on, while the other things that I'm struggling with that I need to be addressed. One of the things I've oftentimes found too in my own research in relationships, and also obviously in counseling in relationships, is that sometimes we never really let it go. We never simply just think to ourselves, well, I just don't want the conflict, because we keep it, we download it. We download it on our heart. And oftentimes what you're noticing is that later on that comes up, not necessarily specifically, but sometimes you may even see it in a very passive aggressive kind of way. I oftentimes tell couples that if you see your spouse really reacting in a over the top kind of a way, be careful, because we may not be dealing with the topic that you think the topic is about. It may be something that's greater happening that we have not addressed. And that's where I'm kind of going to, is that sometimes when we want to avoid hard truths just to keep the peace, the reality is that we're not really keeping the peace, because our inner peace is not at peace. I hope that makes sense for all of you. So I love what the book of Proverbs says. It says, faithful are the wounds of a friend. In other words, when we're able to kind of say, all right, here is my heart, and let me kind of share with you what's kind of going on, and that when our spouse can acknowledge that and say, I love you and I care about you, but I want you to be careful in this. I'll never forget when Roxanne and I, really, when we first got married, and Stephen, even till now, but on different topics, sometimes in those relationships, in our early relationships, we would find ourselves like arguing, and sometimes I would be so I would let my ego get in the way, so I would never really be able to really hear the genuine concern that Roxanne would have, or her warning or her guidance towards me. I would take it as a criticism, so I would never really look at it as an opportunity for me to look at myself and grow. So I just would constantly put up those walls and those barriers. But in a home in which there is a level of openness and honesty is where I can put my heart and my soul in Roxanne's hand, and vice versa, knowing that that person, the guidance that they're giving me, God willing, is guidance that she sees that she's trying to lead me, not necessarily just back to her, but lead me to who Christ wants me to be in that relationship. So it's very important. St. John Climacus says, better a loving rebuke than a hidden hatred. And isn't that so powerful, friends? Better a loving rebuke than a hidden hatred. And that's going back to what I was sharing with you earlier, is that the presumption is that you have an opportunity where you can offer that level of that loving rebuke without that person doing what I was oftentimes doing early on, putting up that wall, not wanting to hear it, looking at it as self-criticism, and really letting my pride kind of get the best of me. So here's some questions I want you to ask yourself, just really reflective questions on this first point about how we struggle with avoiding conflict and really oftentimes not really forgetting or forgiving, and that avoiding hard truths to keep the peace. So these are some reflective questions I want you to think about, is where am I avoiding necessary conversations? So where am I avoiding necessary conversations? Do I confuse, here's a second one, think about this. Do I confuse peace with silence? And here's a third one. Who in my life needs loving honesty? I love what the book of Galatians says in chapter 6, verses 2. It says, carry each other's burdens, and in this way you fulfill the will of Christ in you. So notice what God is saying, that one of these hallmarks of a Christian is the ability to carry each other's burdens. And so the on the one is that person feels comfortable handing over to you their struggles, their burdens. But the flip side is that when you're carrying that, you're not judging them. You're not putting that over their head that you're doing that. You're carrying that because that's what Christ did for you and me, right? That's what he carried on the cross. He carried all of the sins that all of us commit all the time throughout humanity, throughout history. And so what I want you to do is, again, remembering those two words of grace and truth, and that sometimes am I doing these things? Am I trying to avoid conflict by not sharing really what's on my heart? Do I see my spouse maybe sinning and just thinking that, well, I just want to forget about that and not really address it? Or do I have that kind of relationship with my spouse that if I did share that with him, that it would be coming from a place of love and compassion for the soul of my spouse? Here's number two. Another reason why we struggle with truly, you know, being someone that delights in the truth and rejoices in the truth. Here's number two, is that we secretly feel vindicated when others fail. And this is something that you have to be really, in many ways, reflective on and really use a level of discernment in your own life. Is that sometimes when a relationship is struggling and it's hemorrhaging, sometimes secretly we can be happy when a child is upset with the parent, our spouse, or when we see our spouse make a mistake, that we can say, look, you see, you did this again, and use it as almost as ammunition. So when a spouse messes up, part of us thinks, see, I was right. Or if a coworker falls or fails at something, we feel justified, that it kind of makes us feel better. Or when someone who hurt us falls, we feel quite like a quiet satisfaction to that. And this is what St. Paul was trying to expose in us. He says, love is not self-seeking. So true love, friends, doesn't delight when other people are falling. In fact, it's the opposite, that we see their falling as in the same way that God sees all of us as fallen. and that our response in that moment is a true test of our Christian walk of faith, is how do we respond when we see our spouse fall, when we see a coworker or someone in our circle of influence fall? How do we respond to that? And I love, love, love what St. Maximus the Confessor, and if you ever get some time, just to read what he shares, powerful stuff. He says, "He who loves does not rejoice in another's fall, even if he has been wronged." And I wonder to myself, how often when we're in a relationship, when someone has hurt us or offended us, how often sometimes we can rejoice when that person is going through a difficult time, when they're going through a season of unhappiness, how subtly and secretly we can rejoice. Be careful, friends. Be careful of the subtle nuance of the enemy of this world, what he kind of puts into your heart. So here's some reflective questions that I want you to think about. Do I ever feel secretly satisfied when someone who hurt me struggles? Here's another question. Do I keep score in our relationships? Here's number three. Do I pray when someone has wronged me? So here's a key takeaway for you. If their fall makes us feel taller, then love is not yet perfect in us. If I get taller by watching them fall, be careful who you're following. Here's another area that we struggle with. We prefer comfort over truth. And I mentioned that at the very top of the show. We just kind of want to avoid conflict. We minimize the sin. We even excuse this as harmful patterns. We ignore their spiritual drift. And sometimes this can look like, friends, when we see one of our a family member falling into sin or living a lifestyle that we know we don't, that God would not desire for them. And sometimes we just think, well, that's their problem, or that's something that they're going through. It's not my problem. That's not me. And a lot of times in our own Christian walk, friends, if we're truly honest with ourselves, we can kind of buy into this really consumer-based Christianity. What do I mean by that? What I mean is that oftentimes we can think only about our own salvation, our own faith. And this is so prevalent in a lot of Christian churches, to be quite honest with you, but it's extremely foreign in the Orthodox Church. In fact, in the Orthodox Church, as many of you may know, our worship service, primarily the entire worship service, is set in the plural because it's about all of us working together. It's about all of us praying for one another. It's about all of us lifting each other up. And when we find ourselves simply trying to avoid discussing sharing in a way that says, "Hey, I'm seeing what you're going through, and I want you to know that I'm here with you. I love you so much that I don't want to see you struggle with that issue. I want to walk with you through that." But for many people, we just simply avoid it because we think of it as not our problem. And Saint Isaac the Syrian, another amazing saint of our church, says, "He who loves himself cannot love the truth." What do I mean by that? And what he's saying about that is that sometimes we just simply avoid because we just love ourselves, that we want to simply avoid sharing the truth. And I love what the Bible says, friends. It says that when we bring someone who has fallen away, I mean, Jesus leaves the 99 to go get the one who's lost. In the parable of the prodigal son, it's the only time that we see in the entire Bible where God is seen running, is in the parable of the prodigal son. What is he doing? He's running to bring the lost back. And yes, there's a way that we do this in a way that's not, that's through connection and not always through correction, through love and mercy, and not always trying to hurt someone, but because our approach does matter. But it's so important that when we go and bring back someone who is lost, the Bible says that all of heaven rejoices. And in one of the books of the Bible, it says that love, that when we bring back someone who's lost, it covers a multitude of sin. So we have to recognize that our salvation is not just about you. I oftentimes tell our people in our church, I'll tell them that the devil has no problem with you per se getting into the kingdom of heaven. He just doesn't want you to bring anyone with you. This is very important. He has no problem with you leading a life of Christ. In a sense, obviously, relatively speaking, we're still under that spiritual battle. We still experience that. But his biggest problem is you bringing someone else who is drifting away to Christ through love and through compassion, through mercy. So be careful. Oftentimes we do that. So there's some reflective questions that I want you to kind of think about is, where am I choosing comfort over growth? Do I resist correction in my own life? Do I surround myself only with people who agree with me? Do I surround myself with people who simply agree with me? And so it's so important that we remember this because oftentimes we'll tell people, every one of us has one person that could use a word of comfort today. There's one person in your sphere of influence that could use you inviting them to a closer relationship with Christ and the church. There's a person that needs you. There's a one person at least in your life right now that if you'd have the courage to, through God's grace and through love and compassion and mercy, could use you helping them to realize that the track that they're on is not the track that Christ has in store for them. As you're hearing my voice today, who is that one for you? And if you can't name that one, think about it and pray about it. But if you can't name it after a day, you may have a very small influence. You may need to be expanding your influence, your circle, your sphere of influence that you have in your world. As again, I mentioned at the top of the show, I do invite all of you, if you got a question or a comment, I see a whole bunch of people in our Ancient Faith chat room on YouTube, as well as on the Lowe's Facebook page. We love that. But if you have a question or comment, feel free to call us 1-855-237-2346. That's 1-855-237-2346. You can also email me during the live broadcast of this show at thelowes@ancientfaith.com. Here's number four, friends. Another area that we struggle with is that we use truth as a weapon instead of an opportunity. So what do I mean by that? Remember what I was telling you earlier, that oftentimes we can find ourselves relishing when someone makes a mistake so that we can keep telling them how they're doing wrong and remind them of the truth. And you have to be careful too, that as you're growing in your walk of faith, be careful, because oftentimes it was the people of faith, and I use that in parentheses, were the people that Christ got the angriest with in the New Testament. It was people that were so about judging people. So you have to know that one of the ways that the enemy of this world will kind of guide you, and it's one of these nuances. That's why that St. John Chrysostom says that that the devil uses these little sins so that he can get you to the greater sins. So things that you don't even see coming. But sometimes as we're growing in our faith, sometimes we can use that lens to judge other people who were not growing at that same level. And we can use that as a way to judge them, especially in our language. So we use that, as I was talking about, as a weapon, as opposed to an opportunity. So, for a lot of us, we can find ourselves just simply, being like the truth police. And we see this sometimes even online. People can use that as a means online, on social media, as a way to kind of just really share things that oftentimes can be hurtful and demeaning to other people. But we can speak truth harshly, right? We can correct without love. We can expose without compassion. And the Bible says in St. Paul's letter to the Ephesians, he says that we should speak the truth, right? With love. We speak the truth with love. And I love bringing up these church fathers, because we spend so much time researching for our shows, because we really want to make sure that you're getting this and knowing that it's not just Nick Lowe that is sharing this. So this is the teachings of the church and the tradition of the church, of how the early Christian church, as well as over the last 2,000 years, have spoken about what love is and what that looks like in a relationship. St. Gregory the theologian says, let your correction be tempered with compassion. Let your correction be tempered with compassion. So here's some questions I want you to ask yourself. Do I correct to heal or to win? Do I correct to heal or to win? Is my tone life-giving? Do people feel safe being honest with me? Like, do the people in your life feel like they can land their soul on your heart? Do they feel safe to do that? Here's the fifth area. We could speak about this all the time, but we ignore our own need for truth. So what do I mean by that is that for oftentimes we don't want to look at our own struggles, so we will project that onto other people. So the Bible says, take the plank out of your own eye before you take the splinter out of someone else's eye. So for a lot of us, we struggle with this, and that's why Lent is so powerful. I love the way Saint Ephrem the Syrian says it, which is, if you don't have this, I would encourage all of you to memorize this prayer, not just for your, not just cognitively, but I want you to memorize this in your heart and to pray this prayer. O Lord and Master of my life, take from me the spirit of sloth, faint-heartedness, lust for power, idle talk, to take it away from me, because it's in me. And then he goes on with, and said, but grant me the spirit of humility, patience, and love. And he gives us this beautiful reminder of, take this from me, but fill me with this. And then this last line says, grant me, O Lord, to see my own faults and to not judge my brother. So this is a prayer. The presumption is that you're a person of faith if you're praying that prayer, correct? God, do not let me judge my brother. So for a lot of us, as I was mentioning earlier, we focus on the splinter in someone else's eye because we never want to deal with the plank that's in our own eye. And I love the beautiful service, the story of the woman, the adulterous woman that is thrown in front of the Christ, in which and the Pharisees, as he's teaching in a room, and the Pharisees, these people of faith, go up to him and they say, you know, what should we do with this woman? She's an adulteress. And back in those days, just so you know, if you were an adulteress, it wasn't just like that was bad. You were shunned from society. In some cases, you would be beaten or even killed for that kind of behavior. And so Jesus gets up from this chair in one of the most remarkable scenes on this topic that you see in Scripture. And he, all we hear from him is that he gets up from his chair. We don't really know what goes on, but the tradition of the church is that he gets on his hands and knees and begins to write, listen to this, the sins of all of those Pharisees right before him on the sand. And he tells them, and then the next, all we hear after that is him going back and saying, he who's without sin, cast the first stone. And the Pharisees leave angrily and bitter. Why? Because they just saw their own struggles. One of the church fathers says, if you're aware of your own sins, there's never an opportunity for you to judge someone else's sins. So the question is, are you truly aware of that? And sometimes we don't want to look at ourselves. We don't really want to look at our own struggles. So here's some reflective questions I really want you to think about today. Is that, when was the last time that I sincerely, and I mean that, sincerely examined myself? When was the last time I really looked at myself? St. James says that when we're before Christ, we know what we are called to be. But once we leave that mirror, we forget who we are. And sometimes when we forget who we are, we need, in some ways, our leash to be kind of jerked in some ways to remind us, wait a minute, look at me, study me. God, study my heart. You know, I use this analogy with sometimes in our Bible studies, I'll say, you know, if you're having tea with Christ, and you're picking up your teacup and you're having a conversation with him. And I know this is very elementary, but just for the sake of just this conversation, is if you're to pick up this teacup and you're about ready to have a sip, and you asked Christ this question, oh, Heavenly Father, how am I doing? What would his response be? What would his response be? So that question is examine, do I truly examine myself? Here's number two. Do I confess regularly? And I'm just going to open up my heart to all of you because I love this show, and I love what I hope Roxanne and I are, by God's grace, have blessed us with, that we want to really give to all of you, is that I go to confession. I have a spiritual father that is a bishop of the Orthodox Church, and someone that I just had confession with just a couple of weeks ago. And I, at my heart, believe that I should never ask you to do something that I myself am not willing to do. And so I go to confession. And I'm not telling you to do this because Nick Lowe is something special, but I'm simply telling you that I need confession. I need that healing as a priest. And so I'm asking you to ask yourself, have I confessed, or do I even confess regularly? And here's a third thing, this thing that I want you just to be reflective questions is, am I harder on others than on myself? Am I harder on others than on myself? Those are just some of the areas that we struggle with, friends. But we're going to take a quick break. On the other side of this break, I'm going to give you just five ways that I hope and pray that we can rejoice in the truth by looking at and being in a position where we can encourage people to be able to land their soul on our heart in a way that helps us both grow to the couple and in the relationship that God yearns for us to be. So stay right with us here on Live with the Lows.

0: During his darkest moments on the cross, Jesus uttered seven statements. His words offer us principles to live by, lessons of hope, peace, and comfort. I'm Dr. Roxanne Lowe.
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Well, welcome back, everyone, to Live with the Lows. We're so grateful that you're joining us. I'm Father Nick Lowe, and tonight Roxanne is coming back from visiting our son George in college. So she'll be right with us next Tuesday for our show. But thanks so much for being with us this evening. We've been covering this series over the last several weeks now on 1 Corinthians chapter 13. And this particular verse is just it's really a deep dive in a relationship, to be quite honest with you. We're going deeper into the pool of faith. And this verse of how love does not rejoice in iniquity, but rejoices in the truth. And I hope and pray that the first half of the show, really, where we shared ways that we struggle with this, ways in which we sometimes can be harsh in correcting people, or we can use it to judge people, or we don't allow people to feel comfortable to really share what their concerns are, or sometimes we just kind of avoid the conflict altogether. So let me give you five areas that I really want you to work hard on during this season of Great Lent. Really, that helps, that I hope and pray will help you and your relationship. So here's number one. Let's write this these things down, okay, everyone? Is number one is I want you to celebrate repentance, not perfection. Celebrate repentance and not perfection. So love rejoices when someone turns back towards God. And so we, as I mentioned to you at the top of the show, all of heaven rejoices when a sinner repents. We should be so excited when we see someone in our world, in our sphere of influence, yearning to get back towards Christ. Whether we see that by them coming to church, they don't necessarily come to us, but when they come and we see them like maybe even praying or maybe even connecting more or maybe just being in silence, we should rejoice in that. St. John Chrysostom reminds all of us, friends, and this is so important, is that the church is not a courtroom. It is a hospital. That's so important for all of us to remember. The church is not a courtroom. It's a hospital. St. Basil the Great says that the church is not a country club. It's a place for sinners to come because we're all broken people. So what are some ways that we can practically apply this? Affirm growth. When we see our spouse doing something that is showing showing even in the smallest way that they're making an effort, affirm it. Affirm that growth. Just don't keep thinking about the finish line or just simply the outcomes. Speak hope to even when you see your spouse who's going through a struggle. I was speaking to a couple recently that were where we were talking about this exact same topic, the husband is struggling with an addiction, and he knows it's an addiction. He knows it's a problem in their relationship, and he's trying to make efforts. Obviously, he's going through the proper psychological treatments. He's involved in the church, but every time that he tries to get there early on in this relationship, the spouse would continuously remind him of the addiction, as opposed to, she would focus on really what he had done, as opposed to who God is calling him to become. And so one of the things that I would encourage you, as I did with them, is don't just keep focusing on the finish line. Affirm every hope, because the enemy of this world is going to constantly attack people, listen, at their greatest weakness, at their greatest weakness. So another area that I would encourage you to do is to normalize repentance in your home. One of the things that I have learned in my marriage with Roxanne, and this both of us, is not being afraid to say, Roxanne, I'm sorry. That's not the kind of man I want to be. It's not the kind of husband I want to be. And that's the same thing with Roxanne. Roxanne will tell me the same thing. Like, honey, I am so sorry that came across that way. I'm so sorry. That's not the kind of wife I want to be. There needs to be that level of openness and repentance. Now, let me go one step further. We have no problem acknowledging and asking repentance from our children. When we make a mistake, we want to own it, even as parents. And sometimes culturally, we think that, well, we can't do that. That you need to remember that humility is such at the core of our Christian faith, and my ability to get low so that I can elevate Christ in our relationship and in our home shows that. So I, as a father, I want to always be leading them. So I lead them by sometimes reminding them that I've got to lead, sometimes on my knees and saying, I'm so sorry, Gabriella. I'm so sorry, George. That's not the kind of man or the father that I want to be. This is a line that I want you to remember me telling you. If you think that you have to earn
God's forgiveness, then you're going to expect people to earn your forgiveness. Hope that makes sense. If you think that you have to earn God's forgiveness came on the cross. It's a free gift that God gave us. Yes, there's a responsibility for us in the way which we live. There's a synergistic relationship that we have. But God, the Bible says, God did not wait for us to be good for him to die on the cross. In the book of Romans, chapter 5, verses 8, it says that while we were still sinning, Christ demonstrates his love for us by dying on the cross for us. So if we feel like we have to earn his forgiveness, then the natural response is you're going to require people to do the same. And that's not the kind of Christian we want to be fostering in our faith. So here's some questions, again, that I want you to ask. And this show is really an opportunity for you to really think to yourself about your own walk of faith and really going deeper on that. And I see a lot of people on the chat room. Thanks so much, everyone, for those questions. I see questions about confession. We'll get to that in just a few moments. But just really want to give you some questions to think about is that, do I make it safe for people to admit failure? Do I make it safe to admit failure? Do your children feel comfortable to admit that they made a mistake? Does your wife, for those of you husbands that are tuning in, do we make it safe for her to say, I'm sorry, without feeling like you're going to use it against her, and vice versa for you wives? Do I celebrate spiritual progress? Do I celebrate when I see my spouse growing, even in the smallest way? Here's number two. Is there ways that we can apply rejoicing in the truth? Speak difficult truths, listen to this, gently and prayerfully. Never go into a conversation with dealing with an issue that you're upset about angrily. It's very important because your emotions are already hyped up. We've talked about how that impacts our frontal lobe, the area that really our frontal cortex that really does a great deal of is the decision making or part of the decision making part of our brain. So when we're already elevated, where our heart rate's elevated, where we feel tense, it's not the time to talk about those topics. But for many of us, before we go into a conversation, which is hard to do because your flesh is when it is going to want to respond the way the flesh does, the ways of this earth. But you are in this earth, but you're not of this earth. Always remember that. So what does that mean? Pray before you go into that conversation. Pray, God, give me the words that would be your words. Give me the patience that would be your patience in this. Let me see them the way you have seen me, and that you died for me. Ask yourself, what is my motive behind coming into this conversation? What is the motive there? Another thing that people oftentimes really dismiss is choose the right moment. Not every moment that you feel is ready, that you're ready to speak about, is ready for that person to really be to land on their heart. Not every seed that you throw out of your mouth are seeds that are going to land in fertile soil. As we see in the scripture, sometimes those seeds land on rocks, on thorns. So make sure that you're choosing the right moment. And above all, friends, lead with love. It's so important to lead with love. This is where your faith and the evidence of your walk of faith is really revealed. Is not when you're able, when everything's going great in your relationship and you're talking about how God is and you're praying together. That's all great. But it's when you as a couple are walking through the valley, as you're crawling through that valley in many ways, is how you live in that valley. And so the Bible says in the book of Colossians, says, let your speech always be with grace. Let your speech always be motivated and utilized with grace. And so here's a thing that I want you to, here's some questions I want you to think about in this number two is, have I prayed before this conversation? Have I prayed before this conversation? And here's another question. Is my goal restoration or release? Is my goal to restore that person or to simply release that issue? Here's number three. I want you to really work at this, church family and friends, is build a culture of love
of honest love in your home. I want you to build a culture of honest love in your home. I should have brought this on the show and I forgot to do this, but Roxanne and I, years ago, we sat down with our children and we created almost like a marriage vision statement or what are the core values of the Lowe's. We've talked about this in some of the other shows, but I should have kind of brought you guys this picture frame that we have with all of these values that are the Lowe's values. And Roxanne kind of put them together. There's compassion, there's empathy, there's patience, there's listening, all these different things. And we have these in almost every room of our house. Is a constant reminder of just how we, the values that we want to have in our relationship, because we want there to be a constant reminder of an honest love in our home to where we can be honest with each other about really what's going on. And so, you know, how we oftentimes say home is where the heart is. Well, that's not always the case. And for some of you that are listening and maybe listening or downloading this podcast, home is not where the heart is for you. You're struggling because it's not a safe place for you. And so in number three, I really want you to really work on really cultivating what are going to be the values that we want as a family: truth, safety, humility, repentance. These are things that we really want to cultivate. So James, the book of James, it says, confess your trespasses to one another. Do you feel comfortable opening up your heart to your spouse about what the areas that you're struggling with? St. Basil the Great says, where there is openness of heart, there the Spirit rests. So what are some ways that you can do this? Is I would have weekly family check-ins. And we do this in our home. And you've heard me probably share this in previous shows on 1 Corinthians 13. Where sometimes we'll just simply ask Roxanne, how can I love you better? How can I love you better? How can I work to help our relationship better? And she'll ask the same question. And it's a very open and honest conversation. But what are some things that I may be doing that are upsetting you, Roxanne, and vice versa? Having that level of open, honest communication, and then regular confession. Like when you say you're sorry, don't say, I'm sorry, but I felt this. No, just simply own that. I'm sorry. And apologize model and make sure that your apology is modeled by parents and by your spouses. So in other words, as a parent, I'm modeling that to Roxanne. I'm letting my children see that dad, that Baba can ask for forgiveness from Roxanne and vice versa, and that we do that as a family together. Now, we don't always get it right. As you heard every single show, we're very open and transparent that there's no marriage that's perfect. We're still working out at this. But the idea is that we're intentionally saying that, Roxanne, you have my heart, and I'm working at sharing and opening things to you as they're coming on, but there's also opportunities for her to see things in me that I may not see in myself, and those things are both ways. So here's some questions I want you to think about with regards to this topic, and that is honesty safe in my home? Is honesty safe in my home? Do people walk on eggshells around me? Now, this is a hard thing to do, friends, but those questions are questions that you shouldn't be answering alone. Those are questions that I would encourage you to ask people within your house. Being honest with you. And sometimes those things may not be easy to hear, but asking your children, do you ever walk on eggshells with me? With your spouse, do you avoid having a conversation with me because you're afraid of how I'm going to respond? So do I cultivate honest love in my home? Here's the fourth area that I want you to work on. Train your heart to root for your spouse. In other words, train your heart to want the best for others. So when someone succeeds, bless them. Thank God. Resist the comparison.
And we do this a lot in relationships. Sometimes if you're a single person tuning in today and you see someone else in a relationship, there's a level of unhealthy competition that's happening. When you find yourself seeing someone going on a trip or on vacation and you're not going to that, there's an unhealthy spirit that kind of starts to grow. And we see this a great deal on social media, but really in general. When we see a family member succeeding, we tend to want to compete with that. Let that not be you. This is, again, God. Christ is looking at you. He's watching you. And so if we believe that there's an amazing God who loves us, and St. Basil the Great says that, he says that you could gather, it would be easier to gather all of the oceans and to put them in a cup, which is absolutely impossible, than to allow your brain to even grasp the love that God has for you. Like God loves you unconditionally. His love for you is so great. So because of that, sometimes we can forget about that, and we allow the ways of this world to put us in a comparison with people, which does what? Divides us from others, which, to go one step further, is exactly what the enemy of this world is yearning for, to divide us from people, to divide us from celebrating other people's success, to thanking God for what God is doing in their life, to divide that, because that's what he did in his own relationship. He's a fallen angel who wanted to be divided from God. You and I worship the God of who's a uniter, not a divider. So be careful. Do people walk on eggshells around me? Okay. And do people, am I thanking God? Here's some questions I want you to think about. I wrote them down. Whose success is hard for me to celebrate? So who in your world, is it hard for me to celebrate when I see them succeeding? Another question to ask yourself is, where is envy hiding in my heart? Where is envy hiding in my heart? So think about this quote from St. Maximus the Confessor. Love is proven when we rejoice in another's good as if it's our own. So love, true love, is proven when we rejoice at another's good as if it's happening in our own. So let me just kind of put it in a simpler way.

Jesus says that I am the way, the truth, and the life. Like he is the way. Like he is the truth, and he's the life. Like we need to be following that. So the more we remain in him, the more we abide in him, this is what happens. The more truthful we become, but also the more loving we become, and the more whole our relationships become. I was telling our church family on Sunday, I gave a sermon. We're covering a Bible chapter by chapter on the book of Galatians. And throughout every year, we take a book out of the Bible and we kind of cover it from the church father's perspective, from the Orthodox church teachings, and kind of go that in. If you want to listen to any of our sermons, by the way, you can find them on the Lowe's YouTube page. They're all chronicled there. And so we were in Galatians chapter 3. And what I was sharing with them is that for a lot of people, we know about the Bible. We just don't know the author. And I was sharing with them that sin can, that the Bible, let me take this back, that the Bible will help, understood correctly and following the Bible, will keep us from sin, but sin will keep us from reading the Bible. So let me say that again. So following the Bible can help us, lead us away from sin, but sin is going to keep us from wanting to read our Bibles. And so the key is for us is that the more that we're connected to that truth, the scriptures, the church, the teachings of the church fathers, when we're connected to that, we naturally become to look like that. One of the greatest compliments you could ever give me is my father passed away about 10 years ago. And one of the things that I love, and my father was just someone that spoke so much faith to me. My mom and my dad, I was so blessed to have amazing parents. My mother is still with us, and she's an amazing woman of faith. I still wear my father's ring every single day, his wedding band. But when you say to me, you know, Father Nick, you remind me so much of your dad, just the way you are, it means so much to me. But how much more does our Heavenly Father say when he sees us and goes, well, that my child looks like me, reminds me of myself, that when people see my children, they actually see me. What a powerful witness that is. So remember that as you're growing in faith, you begin to look more and more like Christ. So one of the things I would encourage you to do is pray. And don't just pray with your mouth, friends. Sometimes we do that so well. Pray with your heart. Truly connect with Christ. And I've given you some prayers. There's the morning prayers, the evening prayers that we have within the church. A great prayer is the Lenten prayer that we talked about a little bit earlier, the Lenten prayer of Saint Ephrem. But really allowing yourself to just make sure that you're connected fully with Christ in your prayer, that you're reading your scripture. We know that that the church prescribes daily readings. Read those scriptures. And if at times you find yourself kind of getting distracted, read out loud. Read out loud. Sometimes just simply reading out loud will keep, because it's encapsulating more of your senses into that prayer. It allows you to actually be more focused. So if you're one of these people that kind of drift away when you're praying or when you're reading a Bible, read it out loud. Regular confession. Make sure that you're connecting with your spiritual father on a regular basis, friends. And obviously, every night, confessing your sins in your private prayers, right? And then being involved in the Eucharistic life of the church, taking communion, allowing the bread of life, Jesus Christ, to be in you. So here's some questions I want you to be thinking about. Is my relationship with Christ growing? Is my relationship with God? Ask yourself genuinely, is my relationship with Christ truly growing? And here's another thing is, am I being transformed by my faith or just simply informed? In other words, am I just gathering a lot of knowledge but never making it transformational? I like to say it this way. There is no salvation without transformation. So I'm just encouraging you today, friends, to really be intentional about remembering that if we're truly going to love and to model what Christ is, we don't rejoice in someone else's falling. We rejoice in the truth, and we make sure that we're connected to that truth,
and that we're able to share that truth in a way with compassion, with kindness, with mercy, and that that person in our life feels very comfortable landing on our soul with what's going on in their life. And if I feel like I have

0: to earn God's forgiveness, then I'm going to be expecting people to earn my forgiveness. And that's not part of what Christ yearns for us. So my encouragement for you is that God gives you that wisdom to look at yourself in a truly reflective way, to challenge yourself during this season of Great Lent, to live that kind of a life that brings honor to God and that allows your relationship, as we say during the marriage sacrament, that allows your marriage to shine like a star in the kingdom of heaven. Thank you so much, everyone, for joining us this evening. We're grateful that you're with us, as always, every single Tuesday night. Join us next Tuesday as we continue this series. And if you find this series beneficial, friends, don't keep it to yourself. Salvation, we've talked about, is communal. It's looking to how we can help other people. 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And also, friends, if you're not part of the Lowe's YouTube page, definitely tonight, or as you're hearing our show, subscribe. 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I guarantee you, friends, you're going to have people that are going to really find what you find beneficial for them as well. I want to thank Michael DeGann and Simon Nelson for producing tonight's show. They do just an amazing job. And all of you for taking the time to be with us this evening. God bless you. Stay strong in your walk of faith. Good evening.
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2: Titus chapter 1, verse 15 says, "To the pure, all things are pure. 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
3: 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As we make our way through this busy modern world, we're reminding one another to have eyes to see as Christ's light shines into our days.
2: Christ is risen. Welcome to Light Streams In. I'm Elisa Bialatich Davis, and I took a few weeks off there for Pascha and for a little renewal and regeneration, and because I was super busy. And anyway, I'm very glad to be back, and I'm glad you're joining me. To the pure, all things are pure. I think that's so beautiful. I think about it a lot. It's a good way to live, right? Like to try to purify oneself so that we can look at the world and just see the pure beauty of God's creation. But then there's the corollary, right? To those whose minds and conscience are defiled and unbelieving, nothing is pure. It's interesting how the condition of our minds and hearts, of our conscience, impacts what we see around us, right? Like we often talk about having a worldview or a lens, like rose-colored glasses. You can be defiled. And that's an interesting term, right? It's the opposite of pure, I suppose. But I think of it as sort of darkened, right? Like darkened by sin. When you're darkened by sin and you look at the world, you see sin and you see darkness and you see ugly things like dark-colored glasses. But then if somehow you can find the purity, if you can find that real love of God, that joy, everything looks different, right? It's just completely different. I don't know, if you want to have a baby, if you decide you would like to get pregnant, everywhere you look, you will see pregnant women. Every store will sell things for babies. It's like you never realized it before, but everything everywhere is about pregnancy. Or if I have to buy a car, right? Like, as I'm thinking about that car, I see that car everywhere. Every parking lot has several of them. I pass them all the time. A car I'd never seen before, never heard of before, is suddenly absolutely everywhere. And it's just true, right? Like it's like the old Be the Bee story. And if you guys know Steve Cristoforo, there were, of course, the wonderful YouTube videos, Be the Bee, But that's based on this idea that St. Paisios talked about, that there's a garden, right? The world is this beautiful garden, and it has all these plants. And of course, it also has manure. It has weeds. It has bees and flies and birds and whatever, right? Pollination, all kinds of stuff going on in there. And he says, when you're a bee and you look at the garden, you just see flowers. You just see all the different bright, beautiful colors that you want to alight on. And then if you're a fly, you're looking for poop, right? Like you're looking for something gross and decaying to go eat. So it really, like, to the fly, the garden's full of poop, and to the bee, the garden's full of flowers. And it's your call, right? You can be the fly or you can be the bee. You can see what you want to see in the world. Because the truth is that somehow, like Paul is saying, the condition of our mind tells us what we see, or rather determines what we see. So to the pure, all things are pure. So how do we become pure, right? Like, how do we purify our hearts? You know, St. Paisios said, you must look after the purification of your soul on a daily basis. Do your spiritual work and say the Jesus prayer. Your thoughts, will, and desires are where your mind is. The submission of our spirit is the most important thing. And then at another time, he was asked about, you know, all the different virtues and how do you figure out which virtues in which order you should acquire, right? So Elder Paisios said, purification, divine justice, humility, love, obedience, voluntary poverty, and all virtues are one and the same. Christ wants us to eliminate our will to zero. If you obtain a single one of these virtues, bear in mind that the rest are found in the one you just acquired. The same thing applies to our passions. One passion includes all others. So they're really all the same thing, right? The virtues are all the same thing. The passions are all the same thing. He says, purification requires the soul to be pure and clean from our own will. Divine justice is the abandonment of our own will to the will of God. Humility is to humble our will and elevate God's will. Obedience means not to have a will and thus to obey other people. Prayer means to take our mind off our wishes and desires, our will, and concentrate on God, right? So he's saying basically all of the good things are about getting rid of your will, cleansing yourself of your will, putting down your will, and all of the passions are attacked by getting rid of your will, because the passions are just your will out of control. Purification means that our soul is pure and clean from our own will. So if we can just, you know, quiet our will, if we can settle down our will, then we're pure. And to us, all things will be pure. Or as Christ said in Matthew 5:8, blessed are the pure in heart, for they shall see God. And, you know, I've been thinking about this because I got a message from a friend of mine. We're in sort of a long-distance learning Masters of Theology program together at the Antiochian House of Studies. And we had talked at the residency last summer, and I said, oh, you know, you should come on my show, Everyday Orthodox. I just interview random people, right? You're a random person, come on the show. No, she's not random. She's delightful. I thought it would be fun. But so her name is Stephanie Lillegard. So she's a fellow Scandinavian. But her baptismal name is Perpetua, which is lovely. At the time, Stephanie said that she shouldn't come on the show because she's a new convert and she has nothing to say. And I was like, you know, it's okay to come on when you're just a fresh Orthodox too. You know, it doesn't matter. It's just any kind of Orthodox. So she's been thinking about it. And she sent me a letter. She gave me permission to tell you about it. She heard the Nativity Apolitikion, okay, from Christmas. And it got her thinking because it was about the wise men coming from the East, right? So they're in the East and they're reading the stars, right? They have a prophecy. Daniel left behind prophecies in Babylon about when the Christ child would be born, right? When the King of Kings, the King of the Jews would be born. And it told them to follow the star, right? So, you know, the wise men and the Babylonians were worshiping the stars and the sun and the moon and the heavenly bodies, right? Like they were not worshiping our God exactly, but they were worshiping all these heavenly bodies. And yet, God uses the object of their worship and their wonder to communicate to them and to bring them to Christ, which is beautiful, right? So the quote that Stephanie saw that just kept ringing in her head was, "For they that worshiped the stars did learn therefrom to worship thee." Right? So they were worshiping the wrong thing, but they learned from that how to worship the right thing, how to worship Christ. Isn't that an interesting idea? I mean, it's neat. And so Stephanie was thinking about this because she was thinking that she couldn't come on the show because she had been kind of worshiping the stars. She had been not Orthodox. So she was, as she had other beliefs, she had other thoughts in her head. And now she's decided they're all wrong and Orthodoxy's right, right? But then she's realizing, well, here are the Magi and they're learning something from the wrong thing. They're learning something from worshiping the stars. She continued, "On my way into Orthodoxy, I heard a story about a man who'd been at one of the monastery seminaries. I can't remember which one. And there was a recent convert there as a student. After weeks of hearing this guy badmouth everything and everyone in the place he'd come from, one of the priest bishop instructors asked him, 'Are you becoming Orthodox so you will know who to hate?' He then instructed the student to thank God for everything and everyone who had brought him to the Orthodox faith. And each thing and each person on the way qualified for this, right? We got here by getting here. All the stuff that happened, all the wrong people and wrong ideas and wrong understanding of Christianity, it was all signposts and motivation and help and cause for the next step. Even wrong ideas and wrong choices, right? Like if they brought you to God, then hallelujah, right? So for Stephanie, those two ideas were kind of colliding in her head, right? That the Magi could learn from worshiping the stars how to worship Christ. And that she had learned from all these other places and things and people how to find her way to Orthodoxy. So I think she might even come on the show. You'll have to stay tuned and see. But, you know, whether you converted to Orthodoxy or not, you know, you've been on a journey. Our lives are journeys. And there are good parts and bad. There are parts we wish we hadn't done. There are places we wish we hadn't gone. Some of them are stupid and some of them are shameful and some of them are just backwards. But our life in the church is meant to transform us, right? Like to the pure, all things are pure. So when we look back at that journey, we can look and we can see all the negativity. We can see all the problems. Or we can thank God for all of the steps along the path and for where the path eventually took us. I really think giving thanks is incredibly powerful. You know, in Philippians 4, Paul will tell us that, you know, if we're anxious in everything by prayer and supplication, with thanksgiving, let your requests be made known to God, and the peace of God, which surpasses all understanding, will guard your hearts and minds through Christ Jesus, right? So what he's saying is that there has to be thanksgiving in that supplication with thanksgiving. I think that's the key to peace. I think thanking God for things helps us. It reminds us that our lives are full of blessings. Our paths are full of blessings. So, you know, if you're habitually angry about places you've been and steps along your path, you know, maybe retrain those neural paths, right? Like rebuild the neural pathways. And every time you get mad about it, stop yourself and say a little prayer. Lord, I thank you that you guided me along this path. And I thank you that you brought me to your church. And I'm grateful for every step of that walk, right? And if you were already in the church, maybe he just brought you to a better understanding of him, or he brought you to where you are now. And he's still bringing you, right? Like maybe where you are now is not quite pure. Right? To the pure, all things are pure. Maybe we're not there yet, but he's working on it. You know, Elder Paisios also said, completely have trust in God, leave everything in his hands, and believe that his love will act for your own benefit. Then God will take care of everything, because there's nothing he cannot do. Everything is easy for him. The difficult thing is for man to decide to humble himself and leave everything to God's providence and love." There we have that humbling yourself again, right? Like if you can get your will out of the way, that's the hard part. Leave everything to God's providence and love. And that's not just like leave your future to God's providence, but in a sense, see God's providence in the past too, right? Like, trust God in the past, just like you trust him in the future. It's, you know, God is not a puppet master, right? He's not making things happen. He's not taking away our free will, but he is guiding us. His providence guides all of mankind. It guides mankind's history. It guides your personal history. It guides everything. He's always trying to guide us. And sometimes we can't hear him, right? Like, he tried to guide. God was guiding Moses. You know, he was guiding the Israelites through the wilderness, and it was only supposed to take, you know, maybe 40 days to take that trip, and it took 40 years because they weren't listening. They weren't paying attention. Their own will was constantly in the way. If we can be still and trust in God, right? If we can purify ourselves of our own will, then not only will we hear God guiding us in the present and in the future, but we will see him guiding us in the past too. Well, I want to read that Philippians section in full, because that really is probably my favorite thing in the epistles. Philippians 4, verses 4 to 9. Rejoice in the Lord always. Again, I will say, rejoice. Let your gentleness be known to all men. The Lord is at hand. Be anxious for nothing, but in everything by prayer and supplication, with thanksgiving, let your requests be made known to God. And the peace of God, which surpasses all understanding, will guard your hearts and minds through Christ Jesus. Finally, brethren, whatever things are true, whatever things are noble, whatever things are just, whatever things are pure, whatever things are lovely, whatever things are of good report, if there is any virtue and if there is anything praiseworthy, meditate on these things. The things which you learned and received and heard and saw in me, these do, and the God of peace will be with you. Gosh, I love that. I mean, talk about be the bee, right? He's like, whatever's true, noble, just, pure, lovely, of good report, right? If you can find anything good, focus on that, right? Amen.
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2: In A Year in the Company of Angels, A Pilgrim on Spruce Island, author Anthony Linderman presents true tales from his long pilgrimage on the wild edge of the monastic world at St. Michael's Skeet in Alaska. 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

0: Give me a word. Homilies from Three Hierarchs Chapel. Welcome to a collection of daily and weekly homilies from the seminarians, faculty, and honored guests of St. Vladimir's Orthodox Theological Seminary, straight from the ambo of Three Hierarchs Chapel. Here is today's homily.
1: In the name of the Father, and of the Son, and of the Holy Spirit, Amen. Joyous feast, Spraznikum. In the old English poem, The Dream of the Rood, the precious and life-giving cross appears to the lyric persona in a dream. It appears to him not as an ordinary piece of wood, much less as bloodied fragments, but instead as a most wondrous tree raised on high, circled round with light, the brightest of beams. All that beacon was covered in gold. Gems stood fair at the earth's corners, and five there were up on the crossbeam. The tree of glory, honored in garments, shining with joys, bedecked with gold, gems had covered worthily the Creator's tree. This is a poetic description of the cross as it appears in the light of eternity. This is the cross of the risen God, the cross of victory. Moreover, this is the cross as it appears to us today, bedecked in flowers, hailed as the unconquerable trophy of godliness, door to paradise, succor of the faithful, rampart set about the church, invincible weapon, adversary of devils, glory of martyrs, true ornament of saints, haven of salvation. We celebrate the cross in the center of the church as a sign of true joy. And truly, although we place the cross in the physical center of the church today, it is in fact always at the center of the church, the center of our Christian experience. It is always at the center of our worship. After all, as we sing at every resurrection vigil, through the cross, joy has come into all the world. On the cross, Christ took upon himself all the suffering of the world. By undergoing this suffering willingly, he transformed it. To suffer implies passivity, but Christ embraced suffering as an active agent. He took up his cross and carried it all the way to the place of Golgotha, the place of the skull. He embraced suffering unto death. But in so doing, he transformed suffering into joy and death into life. We no longer regard suffering as something pointless, as an ultimate evil. Through the cross, suffering is filled with meaning and the potential of transfiguration. Suffering as Christians identifies us with Christ, who is himself eternal life. Likewise, death no longer appears as an end, a dark door to nowhere, or to places unknown, or to the gloomy and monotonous plains of Hades. Christ has made death a passageway into life, life everlasting, life abundant and overflowing, life incomparable to this fleeting life, life not as the world knows or gives. With that said, a cross, as St. Ambrose of Optina says, is always a cross. Even as the cross shone with splendor in his dream, the rude poet's lyric persona also saw an ancient wretched struggle. For it first began to bleed on the right side. I saw that eager beacon change garments and colors. Now it was drenched, stained with blood, now bedecked with treasure. The cross becomes the sign of true joy precisely because it is an instrument of torture. It is the ensign of life because it served as a tool of death. The Lord bears the wounds in his hands and feet and side even after the resurrection. He is eternally marked, eternally scarred for our salvation, for this is what it is to be the Savior. Therefore, if we desire to exalt the cross in our own lives, to suffer with Christ, to walk the ways of the martyrs and ascetics, all of this entails real pain, real suffering, real self-denial. The cross is no mere illusion. However, now, by means of the cross, our real grief and sorrow and affliction and wounds are given a new meaning. Moreover, if we fix our eyes on the crucified Savior, all of our pain is accompanied by a higher joy. By the presence of Christ Himself in our midst, now and always, by means of His passion. He died so He could rise, rose so He could ascend, ascended so He could send the Spirit, and sent the Spirit so He could, in that same Spirit, always abide in and with His people. To our Lord and God and Savior Jesus Christ, who endured the cross for us, who endures in and with us whenever we take up our own cross, who hangs beside us when we are crucified to the world, to Him be all adoration and glory, together with His Father and His Spirit, the Comforter, now and ever, and unto ages of ages. Amen.
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2: Welcome to the Doxicast Remix. My name is Cindy Collins-Smith, and I'll be your host. I'm flying solo again today to give some symmetry to the final season of Stranger Things. In the first batch of episodes, I tried to stay as free of major spoilers as possible. I make no such promises this time. In fact, I promise unequivocally that this episode will spoil you if you have not finished the series. And once again, this episode is not engaging in settled interpretation. It's a reaction to a set of very dense episodes and showing how I'm grappling with them in the week following the finale. Okay, so let's start with something I was wrong about last time. I mentioned in the previous episode that we know from the prologue to season 5 that Vecna has been transmitting something fluidic to those he abducts and brings into the Upside Down. If it's his blood, we could potentially see characters emerge with powers not resulting from government experiments. The question is, will they have agency? To what extent would they be under Vecna's control? And to what extent would they be able to forge a path like El's, independent of Vecna and driven by a connection to those they care about, not isolating themselves from caring? Let's unpack this a bit. It's not his blood that he's transmitting. It's apparently not even fluid. The kids do not get his powers, and we're not actually in the Upside Down, something we had no way of knowing until Dustin discovered that the Upside Down is a transitional wormhole between our dimension and the Mind Flayer's dimension. The abducted kids are placed physically in pods within the Mind Flayer, but exist mentally in Henry's mind. The Will remains the only past abductee able to enter the hive mind to tap into powers that can thwart Vecna mentally and even physically. In Henry's mind, the kids do develop agency. When El's sister Callie creates an illusion hiding them from Henry's view. They learn that Mr. Watsit, a.k.a. Henry, a.k.a. Vecna, is the monster he warns about. With that knowledge, they assert their independence and flee the ritual he needs them to perform, destroying his attempt to make the worlds collide and merge. The ritual scene at the table is actually reminiscent of Cazador's attempt at ascension to vampire godhood in Baldur's Gate 3, another D&D setting. If one of his vampire spawn is absent from the ritual, Cazador cannot ascend. Likewise, without even one of the 12 abductees, or in Mindflayer terms, thralls, Henry's ritual cannot work. And Henry, who has merged with the Mindflayer, loses all his thralls during his ritual. The parallel with Cazador is not the only aspect reminiscent of Baldur's Gate 3. BG3 is all about an attempt by the Illithid Empire, that is, the ancient empire of the Mindflayers, to take over the Sword Coast and ultimately turn everyone in Faerûn into Mindflayers or thralls. If the attempt fails, it fails due to the efforts of our intrepid party of adventurers who get infected by Illithid parasites. Just as the abducted kids in Stranger Things get infected by something from the Mind Flayer. In both cases, the infected rise up against their infector. The origin of the Mind Flayer in Stranger Things is still a bit confusing to me. When I watched the first couple of seasons, I had never played Baldur's Gate 3, which was my introduction to D&D. So I found terms like Mind Flayer and Flayed a bit opaque. But what we learn from Season 5 of Stranger Things is that maybe our Season 4 mythology is lacking. The Mind Flayer is not a creation of Vecna's in the Upside Down. It's an entity from another dimension that existed independently of Henry Creel before Henry came in contact with it. Let's talk about that contact a bit, which touches on something I was actually right about in the previous episode. I was right that the cave Max was hiding out in was in proximity to the memory location where Henry innocently stumbled upon the government tech, or interdimensional matter, or whatever the object was that changed his life. I suggested in the previous episode that Henry's memory of this cave would play a role in Season 5. And indeed it did. What I did not know was that his trauma went far deeper than finding the object and getting whisked away into another dimension and encountering evil entities. Henry was shot at by the injured scientist who stole the object and defended himself by smashing the man's head with a rock. In defending himself, he became a killer, discovering the brokenness of the world, and from that knowledge, he never recovered. We'll return to this idea a bit later. For now, though, let's return to Baldur's Gate 3 because Vecna's arc draws parallels with the Emperor's, who infects our party at the start of that game and then manipulates us into freeing an Elder Brain from its domination by Kethric Thorm, Enver Gortash, and Orin the Red, the chosen of the three death gods. During the campaign, we are told that we need to free the brain so that we can then destroy it. Instead, it becomes more powerful when freed. So the question is the Emperor acting on behalf of the Elder Brain, or is he acting so that he can ultimately dominate it? Either answer yields the same result. Just like Mr. Watsit in Stranger Things, he is really not on your side. He is using you to get what he or his master wants. And to add to the parallels, the Emperor was once an adventurer like you, but then he took an arrow to the knee. Oh, wait, sorry, wrong game. Rather, the Emperor was once a renowned adventurer who embraced his transition into Mind Flayer after being infected with an elithid parasite on stumbling across the Mind Flayer colony under Moonrise Towers, probably a century or more before the game's events. Instead of seeing himself as a slave, broken before the hive mind embodied in the Elder Brain, he saw greatness in possessing elithid powers. His most beloved friend, though, saw the brokenness and sought to end his friend's transition into Mind Flayer. And the Emperor killed him for it. Which is not that far from Henry's story. Young Henry was also something of an adventurer. A Boy Scout, probably about the same age as the kids he later abducts. Exploring a cave in the Nevada desert. After seeming to kill the unhinged scientist in self-defense, he touches the object the scientist stole and immediately connects to the Mind Flayer. It's unclear if the words he hears from the scientist come from a dying man or from a hallucination about a man who is already dead. But the scientist tells him that what Henry has connected with will consume him. And it does. And now, let's go back to 80s government paranoia. Dr. K, as predicted in our last episode, is very much alive. And she has settled right into Dr. Brenner's mad scientist role. In the previous batch of episodes, 11 freed 8, also known as Callie, from her imprisonment in the government's upside-down lab run by Dr. K. In this batch of episodes, we learn that Dr. K was using Callie's blood to try to replicate the Brenner experiments that empowered L and Callie. But unlike Henry's blood, Callie's blood was killing the pregnant women. Dr. K's conclusion was that only L's blood would work, hence the obsession with finding what she calls the girl. In one heated exchange with one of her military officers, Dr. K reminds us that the government's engagement in these experiments is driven by the Cold War logic of finding new weapons that give the United States a strategic advantage over the Soviet Union. Dr. K even says something to the effect that the sooner they find the girl and get the experiments back on track, the sooner they can use the products of these experiments against the Soviets. To Dr. K, and by extension the government, these kids with telekinetic powers are weapons, not human beings. Our past couple of podcast episodes tease out some of these themes, with Dr. Frankenstein creating life, but feeling no responsibility to it, and ultimately seeing his creation as a freak. And also with the Mist Saga's Gen using numbers to name the people in the worlds discovered through his linking books. Both of these ideas are present in the experiments under Hawkins. The numbers, as Callie calls the children born of these experiments, are not artificial in themselves. They actually are human. But their powers arise out of artificial means, and their creators feel little responsibility to them. Callie, though, pinpoints the ultimate implications of the government's obsession with these experiments. That no one is safe as long as the numbers live, or at least are known to live. And that distinction might make a difference in how we view the ending. But for now, Callie puts the idea into Elle's head that the two of them and Henry need to die in order to end the experiments, and thus end the incursions of monsters coming via the Upside Down into our world. And now, back to Will. I was pretty cautious about Will's story, and I still have issues with the conspicuous absence of AIDS in a show with a central gay male character and otherwise meticulous 80s detail. However, despite my concern that Will's inevitable coming out scene would turn into a manifesto for gay empowerment, I unexpectedly found it moving and thought the show handled it well. Here's the scenario. Vecna plays on fear. He uses fear to manipulate Will and keep him from realizing his full potential. And Will's fears go back years. While Mike and the other members of the party were finding girlfriends, Will realized that he was really not interested in girls and actually had a crush on Mike. As a consequence, he was enveloped in fear of being different, fear of losing his friends, even fear of being cast out by his family. And all this time, Vecna played on these fears. The coming out scene shows Will confronting these fears head on so that he can more effectively fight Vecna. This is actually not how I expected it to go, given the extensive pushback the scene received, up to and including a review bomb campaign against the entire episode. But ultimately, the coming out scene is driven by plot necessities, not a need to stop the show for a few minutes while a character delivers an empowerment narrative. In fact, it is possibly more of a vulnerability narrative. I'm not suggesting that the show needed to write Will as gay. I'm suggesting that given that Will is written as gay, and that Vecna has been using Will's fears of stigmatization and rejection against him all this time, the coming out scene in context is not gratuitous, but crucial to the plot we've been given. Will would be hindered in the final battle if he remained consumed by these fears. Where Will really shines, in fact, is in that final battle with Vecna. And this is actually where the show resonates most strongly with me as a Christian. And that means we're back to the cave. Just as Will is terrified of being stigmatized, Henry is terrified of entering the cave. We know from the idealized house he creates as Mr. What's-It that his own room is a shrine to Henry's relative innocence before ever entering that cave. We see his Boy Scout regalia and other objects of interest to a young boy of the 50s, preserved as if nothing had derailed his life. On a fundamental level, this room is what Henry's heart desires. This is who Henry once was. The cave ended all that. And now, as he struggles to corral the kids he abducted, Henry struggles through his own fears so that he can enter the cave again in his memory. This is where Will sees him, really for the first time. Will recognizes that Henry was in many ways just like him, an innocent boy, not at fault for the event that changed his life. Will, in this moment, has compassion, tries to connect with Henry, tries to draw him back towards that innocence, to bring him back into the light. And Henry rejects the effort, claiming that he could have fought back, but that after being shown the brokenness of the world, he became the Mind Flayer's willing partner. This is a brilliant contemporary rendering of the fall, or at least a fall. Though Henry, as a boy, is a fallen human being, capable of great violence, even if in self-defense, he is still relatively innocent at the time he enters that cave. Once he is connected with the Mind Flayer and metaphorically tasted the fruit of the tree of the knowledge of good and evil, Henry chooses evil. So why does he fear the cave as he does? Before affirming his evil choice to Will, he seems to be wavering. Is he afraid that the cave might pull him back towards innocence and cause him to lose whatever powers he has gained as a consequence of coming into the Mind Flayer's orbit, as the Emperor might in Baldur's Gate 3? Or is it simply that evil, as we know from our Orthodox tradition, has no substance in itself? It is not on equal footing with God. It is an absence, not a presence, a deprivation of good. Our natural orientation and our unfallen state is towards the good, Returning to that innocence would require repentance and a complete reorientation towards the good, that is, towards God, that Henry seems both to desire and to have rendered himself incapable of. And the mind flare. What a terrific depiction of the insidiousness of evil, drawing young Henry into the grip of despair so that the boy believes the world to be only darkness, and leading him from that so-called revelation into murder and worse, making him a graphic example of demonification. Though young Goodman Brown never becomes as transgressive a figure as Vecna, Stranger Things' theme of despair over the world's fallenness and a belief that darkness is inevitable runs parallel with what we see in Hawthorne's story. In the long coda at the very end, after storming the Mind Flayer's dimension, taking out the Mind Flayer, wasting Vecna, rescuing the abducted kids, and witnessing what may or may not have been El's last stand, we find ourselves 18 months later in what appears to be an idealized Hawkins. So idealized that it could almost be a real-world counterpoint to Mr. What's-Its house. The party is graduating high school, along with the class of 89. Jonathan, Nancy, and Robin are back from college to watch their friends and family take their diplomas. Steve, now a sports coach at Derek's school and the closest thing Dustin has to a father or older brother, also attends to cheer his friends on. Dustin landed valedictorian honors and offers a provocative speech celebrating the Hellfire Club. Having regained his position as sheriff, Hop finally asks Joyce to marry him and move with him to his new law enforcement gig in Montauk. Coincidentally, the site of other reputed government experiments. And after the graduation ceremony, Mike gathers together the party to confront the final boss in his D&D campaign. A boss so formidable that the only way to defeat it is through summoning the Mage of St. Markovia. A non-player character Mike deliberately models on L. With the campaign triumphantly concluded, Mike, the campaign's storyteller, tells the stories of the members of the party, with all of them receiving the happy endings he believes their heroism deserves. And then there is what he calls the real story of the Mage. The story he could never tell, at least not outside of that room. When I was watching the long coda, I couldn't help but think, man, this keeps going on, just like the coda in Peter Jackson's Lord of the Rings. And actually, the Duffer brothers have confirmed that Lord of the Rings was the effect they were aiming for. The fact that the coda kept deferring El's ending gave me hope that El's ending was not what we thought we saw on screen. And to be honest, I wasn't even sure what I saw on screen. I saw El standing there in the stillness before the storm, no nosebleed, no idea how she moves so silently and unseen from the van into the gap between our world and the upside down. Behind her, everything was chaos. Where she stood, all was calm. And then she vanished. No hint of being consumed by the chaos. Just gone. In his story, Mike pieces together what he saw and what he knew of El. In his telling, the Mage was not vaporized. What we saw standing calmly in the gap was the product of an illusion spell cast by the Mage's sister, aka Callie. Before that, in the storyteller's telling, the sister had cast an invisibility spell that allowed El to escape the Black Hand, or the government operation, so she could make her way into one of the tunnels below Hawkins, probably one of the tunnels Will built for Vecna in his dreams. From there, far from the magic suppression stone, or the government's psionic jammers, could safely speak to the storyteller one last time before escaping to a far-off land where she could finally be free of pursuit. And the theory is plausible. When Callie hid the kids behind an illusion in Mr. Watsit's house, we learned that she was fully capable of creating illusions that could fool even Henry. And we don't know that she actually died when we saw her, quote, dead. Her death, even before Mike's explanation, always looked like it might have been faked. The ending Mike writes for Elle has gotten pushback online, with some viewers calling it Mike's cope or claiming that it undermines Elle's sacrifice. What they're missing, I think, is that when Will asks, "How do we know it's true?" Mike responds honestly, "We don't. Not for sure. But I choose to believe that it is." If it is, Elle has made a choice to let even those closest to her believe she is dead in order to end the experiments that upended all their lives. It is perhaps a harder sacrifice than death, because she has chosen to go on living, honoring all the love and friendship that Hop and Mike and her friends invested in her, but to be always separated from them in this life. And whether Elle dies in that moment or fakes her death, this theme of sacrificing herself for the sake of those she loves also strongly resonates with me as a Christian. After all the storytelling is over, and a new generation of D&D players convenes in Mike's basement, the series goes out on the one song that could fully encapsulate the show: David Bowie's Heroes. An addition suggested by actor Joe Keery, who plays Steve. Obviously, I've left a lot out. But one thing I do want to mention before we go is that the role of Henry has turned Jamie Campbell Bauer into a major star. He's on all the shows, is being floated as a serious Emmy nominee, and is the subject of many anecdotes, all carrying the same theme: that he is just a really nice guy and a pleasure to work with. In fact, the young actor who played Derek says he's the nicest. And he turned in one fantastic performance. Did you know Jamie bought copies of A Wrinkle in Time for all the child actors playing the kids Henry abducted and then personalized them with Henry quotes directed to their characters? I mean, how cool is that? He's out there doing PR with his in-show nemesis, Nell Fisher, and talking about what an amazing young actress she is. And everyone seems to be having fun with him. So, even if you have reservations about season 5 of Stranger Things, I would suggest that Jamie's performance is well worth the time investment. As some people have noted, he's even scarier as Henry than he is in all the Vecna prosthetics. Well, that's a wrap. And we hope you have enjoyed this episode of the Doxycast Remix.
0: Doxycast Remix. Conversations at the intersection of faith and fandom. Cindy Collins-Smith is a past presenter at Doxycon and the current Doxycon Prime co-chair. She has taught at colleges and universities, written for books on film, and spoken on panels and podcasts about popular culture. She is also a parishioner at Holy Protection of the Mother of God Orthodox Church in Falls Church, Virginia. This has been a listener-supported presentation of Ancient Faith Radio.

0: parables of community come out of the daily life at St. John the Compassionate Mission in Toronto, Ontario. Daily, we seek to live the simplicity of the gospel and to witness to the unique dignity and infinite value of each person. Through our open doors, we welcome people from all walks of life, awakening and mirroring the beauty that lies at the heart of each person. These are the parables of community. They illustrate the reality that the kingdom of God is among us, often hidden in the noise and busyness of daily life. They are the precious pearls that God gives us when we risk opening our doors to the stranger.
1: From Luke 14, verses 16 to 24, the Lord said this parable. A man once gave a great

So this week, on Thursday, when we asked a question before the meal, he was clear and precise. The question was about one thing that does not bother us today. Because we seem to be most of the time on the edge or ready to fight or flight, we should come at times to a situation that just does not bother us. The question was not profound by any means, but Hector's answer was. He said, "For me, it does not bother me that I have no friends. I love being alone. I have imagination, a lot of imagination. I spend time creating things." Now, these words said by anybody else but Hector would sound strange. The truth is that Hector lives like a modern hermit on the streets of Toronto. He is always alone and in a good mood. He always brings things he made with his hands out of materials that he finds on the street, hiding a freedom in his heart which is not easy to comprehend and to relate with. Just before lunch, he was showing Linda two pieces of naive art he had made with his hands out of a thick wire. "You know what they are?" he asked Linda. "Look, this is a knot, and you can pull the string through. The other one looks the same, but if you pull the string through, it gets loose. Free. You get free." Hector's words carry a prophetic message today for many people wounded by isolation and the brokenness of community life. The modern alienation of the human soul that comes from a self-determination of the community at large. When the community lives according to its own will, their sons and daughters are hurting out of this isolation that closes within itself. What Hector tells us is that there is a path for people who are hurting within the city, within the family life, and within the heart by this alienation of the soul. There is a path of holiness. And as we reflect on today's gospel, we have no excuse not to become holy. We have to use our creativity to come out of it, a creativity that comes to us through the touch of the Holy Spirit. The tendency is to harm ourselves more when being hurt by lack of community life. Hector thinks there is a path in this alienation where the soul can find communion with God. He is a real witness in Toronto. The man who is preparing the banquet in the parable today finds himself betrayed by his friends and lonely. He opens his house and his heart for his friends just to get hurt. He finds out what abandonment and betrayal looks like. He finds himself alone and full of rage. And yet, in this stage, he does not close in himself. He does not forget that his heart is made for communion. He uses his creativity for creating communion by bringing in the poor and the lame and compelling those on the hedges. We know from the scriptures the pain of God abandoned by men on the cross. Those to whom he revealed himself from very close, those who knew his mercy. It is always the friends who betray because they already experienced communion. What the gospel tells us today is that when God is betrayed by those with whom he had a covenant, his creativity, when it comes to the salvation of man, manifests itself within the poverty, illness, and marginalization of his people. It is here that the joy of communion is rekindled. Paraphrasing a part of the sermon of St. John Chrysostom that was read by Brother Luke during the vigil on Friday evening, quote, "We need to come out of our organized life to make the journey from our busy life, like the Magi from Persia, to a place of encounter with Christ," end quote. During our reflection on the gospel on Friday, Mohammed, who is from old Persia, just like the Magi, said that the people who refused the invitation refused the joy of the banquet, a joy that only the gathering of many can bring to the soul. He said this was because they had an organized life, a life that they had figured out already. Mohammed said that we have to let go of this structure and not be resistant to the spirit that leads us. Thus, we discover a place of vulnerability. We get to know the part of our life where we think we are good for nothing. The poor, the lame, and the marginalized don't have a structure. They don't have a life that is busy, centered around a goal.
It is because of that

0: that they find the freedom to come to the banquet. In our lives, we all find ourselves in this place at times. And the tendency is to go back to a structure that we lost, to something that organizes our life. Muhammad thought that this is the time when we have to prepare ourselves for something new, for a new life, to trust where the Spirit takes us, to a place of gathering and joy. He thought that this is precisely what he experienced within our community after he surrendered and let go of his will to put his life in a certain order.
1: 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These parables are the precious pearls that God bestows on the church when it risks opening its door to the stranger. We hope that they will inspire you to discover the presence of the kingdom in your own parishes and life. 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

0: Parables of Community come out of the daily life at St. John the Compassionate Mission in Toronto, Ontario. Daily, we seek to live the simplicity of the gospel and to witness to the unique dignity and infinite value of each person. Through our open doors, we welcome people from all walks of life, awakening and mirroring the beauty that lies at the heart of each person. These are the parables of community. They illustrate the reality that the kingdom of God is among us, often hidden in the noise and busyness of daily life. They are the precious pearls that God gives us when we risk opening our doors to the stranger.
1: Stories written by Brother Luke. A late night visitor. A man arrives to stay at the house late one night. He is from Sri Lanka and has been kicked out by his wife. "It was this place or the waiting room at the GO station," he said. We share some tea and he shares his pizza with me. He is more eager to talk than to eat. He used to be a CEO in Sri Lanka. He has traveled to more than 30 countries with his wife. Now he drives a forklift in a warehouse and tries to look after his family. His talk ranges from his troubles at home to the war in his home country to his philosophy of life and search for God. He has seen a lot of things, a lot of complexity, and a lot of ugliness. In an offhand way, he tells me that a couple of hours earlier, he had been in a fight with four guys downtown where he had drawn a razor blade on them and nearly used it. It is difficult to believe that the warm, respectful man sipping tea beside me would have been capable of this. His affection for the place and gratitude for the simple welcome remains with me when he rises to have a shower before going to bed. Through his eyes, I see the simple goodness of the place as it is for the first time, and it thrills me with joy. A long way to continue walking in the cold. A young man experiencing homelessness is sitting by the door after prayer. He is sitting slouched on a milk crate. It is cold outside. Joanna says that he's been going through the office and can't be trusted inside. She turns out to be right, I suspect, but I want to see. When I sit beside him on the steps, it's like putting on an invisible coat. People walk by and don't acknowledge us. We are too used to seeing people experiencing homelessness slouched on our steps, even in the cold. He talks about poetry lyrics he's heard. He's doing some soul searching. He asks a few questions and quotes song lyrics by heart. All you take with you is your vibration. You can't take any of the things you are attached to. Asking him questions seems to agitate him, and he is on edge. So we sit together in silence, watching the quotes change on Father Nikolai's big red sign. At one point, he tries to walk in and sleep inside, but eventually he agrees to be led out. I walk him down the street toward another drop-in, where he might be able to find a place to lie down for the night. He has not slept in over 24 hours, he says. When we part, he thanks me warmly, and his eyes look grateful somehow. I ask him to pray for us. He has a long way to continue walking in the cold. Some joys of the mission: to see the interiors of people and their sufferings, to disappear so much, to find moments of gratuity in the day, like eating in the cold with someone who won't come inside, when you see what they have to offer in return, to enjoy closeness with someone who should resent you, to feel in your guts that they have forgiven you, to fuss over someone in the morning and look for clothing for them, to stay in silence.
0: 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These parables are the precious pearls that God bestows on the church when it risks opening its door to the stranger. We hope that they will inspire you to discover the presence of the kingdom in your own parishes and life. 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
4: The genesis of liberal theology. I've been reading liberal theology since my college days. That is, theologies which deny many, most, or all of the major tenets of the traditional Christian faith. The theologies are as many and as varied as their authors, but they all share a conviction that Jesus of Nazareth didn't say and do all the things which the New Testament recorded that he said and did, that the Gospels are not to be trusted as history, and that therefore the basic dogmas of the historical church are wrong. The multiplicity of the various liberal theologians was brought home to me as I was reading the voluminous works of Bishop N.T. Wright, whose works I enjoyed immensely. Being a scholar, he mentioned, and interacted at length with the views of many, many other scholars, modern and not so modern, so that I had a kind of deja vu experience of being back in college, listening to the skeptical denials of liberal theologians. With all due respect to the diligence, ingenuity, and learning of those theologians, I couldn't shake the feeling that their reinterpretations and denials were perverse, and that the question kept arising in my mind, where do they get this stuff? In other words, how does it happen that such intelligent and, no doubt, virtuous men come to write such drivel? Bishop Wright, of course, being a polite Englishman and writing as a part of the ongoing scholarly debate, would never describe the work of his scholarly colleague so bluntly. But given some of the conclusions that have been published in the past 100 years or so, I insist that the characterization is not unfair. I could give examples, but that would require a book as thick as the ones written by Bishop Wright. I do, however, have a theory to help account for the genesis of liberal theology, one offered some decades ago by C.S. Lewis. It can be found in his work, The Great Divorce, encapsulated in a discussion between a heavenly spirit, that is, a soul now in heaven named Dick, and a ghost, that is, a damned soul in hell, a former liberal bishop. They met in a place between heaven and hell, and the saved spirit tried to convince his old friend, the Episcopal ghost, to cast away his apostasy, to repent and believe the gospel, and to return with him to heaven. Part of their conversation went like this. When the damned ghost, that is, the bishop, learned that the grey town in which he now lived was regarded as hell by the spirit, he said, "Go on, my dear boy. No doubt you'll tell me why, on your view, I was sent there. Don't you know? You went there because you are an apostate. This is worse than I expected. Do you really think people are penalized for their honest opinions? Even assuming, for the sake of argument, that those opinions were mistaken. Honest opinions fearlessly followed. They are not sins. I know we used to talk that way. I did it too until the end of my life when I became what you call narrow. It all turns on what are honest opinions. Mine certainly were. When the doctrine of the resurrection ceased to commit itself to the critical faculties which God had given me, I openly rejected it. I preached my famous sermon. I defied the whole chapter. I took every risk. What risk? What was it all likely to come of it except what actually came? Popularity, sales for your books, invitations, and finally a bishopric. Dick, this is unworthy of you. What are you suggesting? Let us be frank. Our opinions were not honestly come by. We simply found ourselves in contact with a certain current of ideas and plunged into it because it seemed modern and successful. At college, we just started automatically writing the kind of essays that got good marks and saying the kind of things that won applause. When in our whole lives did we honestly face in solitude the one question on which all turned, whether after all the supernatural might not in fact occur? When did we put up one moment of real resistance to the loss of our faith? If this is meant to be a sketch of the genesis of liberal theology in general, I reply that it is mere libel. Oh, as you love your own soul, remember. You know that you and I were playing with loaded dice. We didn't want the other to be true. We were afraid of crude salvationism, afraid of a breach with the spirit of the age, afraid of ridicule, afraid, above all, of real spiritual fears and hopes. There is more, but you get the idea. At the end of it, the Episcopal ghost declined the Spirit's offer to repent and believe, and went off back to his grey town, humming softly to himself the hymn, City of God, how broad and far. Of course, no one, least of all me, can see into the hearts of anyone else, including the hearts of liberal theologians who write books denying the basic tenets of the faith. But knowing only too well from looking at my own heart how worldly temptation works, I find that Lewis's explanation has the ring of truth to it. All of us tend to take on the color, spiritually speaking, of those we hang out with, which is why St. Paul could warn that bad company corrupts good morals. If one identifies oneself with a particular community that rewards skepticism, it will be nigh to impossible to resist the temptation to skepticism oneself. To swim upstream in the liberal academy in which one lives and moves and has one's being would be to invite ridicule from one's peers, and possibly ruination of one's academic career. But it should not all be put down to ambition and selfish desire for advancement. At the root of it, I submit, is what Lewis called a fear of real spiritual fears and hopes. In reading the works of the liberal scholars, I couldn't avoid the feeling from it that it was all something to them of a game. An interesting game, a fascinating game, a game sincerely played, but a game nonetheless. I could not discern in any of those authors the conviction that they were dealing with matters of life and death, matters upon which eternal souls hung in the balance. And I wondered if any ever turned to God in solitude and desperately cried out for guidance, for help, for truth. I wondered, in fact, if any of them traveled down the path of real spiritual fears and hopes that people like Barry McGuire once traveled. Barry once shared his story. He said that he had read the New Testament and was impressed and attracted to the figure of Jesus, despite his utter lack of attraction to the contemporary church. And he said, I remember the night that it all came down for me. I'd been fighting with it and fighting. Finally, it came down for me after about 8 months. I just got real. I said, listen, I can't hassle this anymore. You got to show me where it's at. If I were to say right now that I believed in you and you really are here, you know I was lying because I don't believe in you. But I don't not believe in you. I don't have anything to base a belief on. He then said, I tried to get it just as straight as I could with him. I said to him, don't put me on. If you're not here, don't tell me that you are. I don't want to go on another journey. I got to know once and for all. I got just as straight as I could with him. I said, are you really here? And that, he said, was my moment of truth. A moment of truth, a time for facing real spiritual fears and hopes, a cry from the heart that desperately wants to know what is real, a hand reaching up for help from one who feels himself drowning and going down for the third and final time. I believe that the lack of such a moment of truth ultimately accounts for and explains how intelligent and good men can play games with things that are matters of life and death, things for which men and women have been martyred throughout the centuries. As I continue to read the works of liberal theologians and with their many and varied alternatives in which the cardinal points of our faith are denied, I cannot help thinking how ultimately insignificant their works are for all their ingenuity and prolixity. That is, millions of Christians who believe the faith, Orthodox, Roman Catholic, and Protestant alike, have no time for them, write them off as unbelievers and leave their books unread. Millions of secular people who share their unbelief never read their books, since the books profess to be works of theology, and such people who disbelieve the Christian faith have, not unnaturally, no interest in theology. They are, it seems, writing their books for the select liberal academics who inhabit the same liberal echo chamber. Their works have no real significance in the minds of the overwhelming majority of men who live and work in the real world, despite the fact that their books continue to multiply like mushrooms sprouting after the rain. For all their labor, their work deserves to be forgotten. Ultimately, of course, the issue is not about what other people, such as liberal theologians, believe in their secret hearts, or the paths they once traveled, or the roads they refuse to take. It is about you and me. Whether or not we write theological books or have academic careers, we will all have to face the truth at our life's end, whether or not this truth brings endless sorrow or eternal joy. As you love your own soul, remember and ask yourself now, have you cried out to God to know what is real? Have you pounded on heaven's door, desperate for answers? Have you had your moment of truth? For Ancient Faith Radio, this is Father Lawrence Farley.
3: That was No Other Foundation with Father Lawrence Farley. Father Lawrence is the pastor of St. Herman of Alaska Orthodox Church in Langley, British Columbia, and the author of numerous books and articles. 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
0: Hi, Cynthia.
6: Hi, Molly.
0: Hi. So, speaking of confusion, yesterday I was at Starbucks with Mary and my mom.
6: Oh, okay.
0: Mary's my youngest. There's
6: her daughter.
0: Yeah, yeah, my youngest daughter. And we were running some errands. And I, as you know, have a pet peeve of when my coffee is not hot.
6: Yes, we have returned coffee in the past.
0: For some reason, that is the hill I consistently have chosen to die on.
6: Well, coffee's so expensive.
0: It is.
6: So you've got to have it the way you want it.
0: Exactly, yeah. Exactly. So to protect myself from sadness, what I will do is ask them to steam the half and half before I put it. And then it will keep it hot until I'm finished with it. And recently I was in Michigan and went to a cute little coffee shop. I asked for that. And they said, we make that here, a cafe au lait, which is, you know, mostly coffee with a little bit of steamed milk. And they said, you can just ask for cafe au lait with cream. I was like, oh, perfect. So I went into the Starbucks and I said, I will have a cafe au lait with cream. And she said, I've never heard of that. What is that? And I was like, coffee with steamed half and half. She's like, you want a misto or something. She's like, that's what we have, a misto. She's like, so you want a half a cup, like half coffee, half steamed milk. And I was like, no, I don't want that. I don't want half coffee. I want a whole coffee and I don't want milk. And she's like, a latte. You want a latte with espresso. And I was like, no, I don't want that either. And she's getting irritated. And I said, I just want coffee with half and half. And she's like, I don't know what you're saying.
6: Oh, my
0: and then
6: goodness.
0: I like just shut down. Like I just stared and I was about ready to be like, just make whatever. Just fine. A latte. Just whatever. I paralyzed me. The confusion. So Mary's next to me and she's like, no. We're not ending this here.
6: I love Mary.
0: So she comes up and she's like, no, that's not what she wants. She's like, you know how when you make coffee in the morning, you pour yourself a cup of coffee and you put a little half and half in it. What she wants is that very situation, only the little bit of half and half you pour in there, she wants it steamed. So that part's hot. And she goes, okay. She's like, when you come in here, you just need to ask for a coffee with steamed half and half.
6: Which is exactly what you did.
0: I was like, okay. Ended up getting what I wanted.
6: Thanks to Mary.
0: But it did make me think afterwards, like, it's such like an illustration of how I tend to handle confusion in general, which is shutting down, kind of paralysis. And it can be confusion about what I want to do with the hours in my day. It could be confusion about where I'm going in this season of my life. It could be even about what's the next step in this ministry, or, you know, what confusion in my role as, you know, a parent. And often that overwhelm can make me just kind of shut down and just do what's easiest, but not necessarily what I feeling like it's the right thing. And I'm just kind of spinning my wheels, expending a lot of energy, but not feeling like I'm getting anywhere.
6: Yes.
0: And, you know, so then here comes Mary that represents to me like, sometimes you have to stop, regroup, pause, and get clarity. Put the effort in to get clear so that you can actually feel like you are on a path
6: and making forward movement toward any number of goals.
7: Right, right. And that's what we're going to talk about today.
6: Yes.
7: Getting clarity.
6: Getting some clarity.
7: But before we do, I want to digress because you and I are so different.
6: Yes.
7: So, okay. So when you shut down,
6: yeah,
7: what was going on inside of you? What were you thinking? How were you feeling? Because I couldn't imagine me in that situation.
6: Yes.
7: And it's not pretty. I mean, it's really something where I'm like, okay, Cynthia, calm down.
6: Yeah. What I start to do is doubt myself. I go to insecurity.
7: Okay.
6: I go into self-blame. Like, I'm not saying it right. I'm wasting her time, you know. And then I choose the passive route of just doing, again, like, just give me what's easiest. I'm not going to push it.
7: Yeah. Yeah. See, well, we're so different.
6: How would you answer, Cynthia?
7: Oh, gosh. I don't know if I want to say this on an international podcast with millions of people.
6: With millions of listeners.
7: But yeah, I my hackles would have been up a little bit, and I would have, you know, let's just say the tone of my voice would not have been kind.
6: Yeah, right. Yeah,
7: I know I need to work on that.
6: Well, I need to work on mine. So, right. So, like, it's two very different reactions when what we're looking for is some intentional responding, right?
7: Exactly.
6: So, yeah, it doesn't even, we know ourselves enough to know that confusion doesn't always bring out the best in us.
7: I love that. Yes.
6: So we're working on that today.
7: Yeah, we're working on staying out of the confusion because it doesn't bring out the best in a lot of people, probably, right? I love it.
6: So what is something you're getting a little bit of clarity on recently?
7: So it's the new year, September. And for those of you not Orthodox listening to this, September
6: like,
7: is the new
6: mean?
7: Year, yeah. The new church year. And so, I, you know, that along with fall, I just always feel like it's a new beginning, you know, obviously. And I'm trying to prioritize my life away from my health issues.
6: Oh, that's good.
7: Because, you know, I mean, it's been eating up my days for months and months.
6: Yeah.
7: This, like, constant concern about my health, which
6: is... Yeah, it's all-consuming. It can be. Yeah.
7: Yeah, I'm so tired of it. So I'm just kind of reprioritizing some things. So number one is fun. I want to have fun. And this weekend, I'm going to the Catskills to go fly fishing.
6: Wonderful.
7: With three friends.
6: Oh, that's great.
7: And we're renting an Airbnb on a lake. And I just talked to the guide this morning, and the colors are starting to change already, and we don't have to get up at 4 a.m. We're meeting them at 11.
6: Perfect.
7: Like, everything is just going perfect.
6: It sounds dreamy.
7: I can't wait to do that. I've never been to the Catskills, so this will be awesome. So hopefully I will have some trout to show for my fly fishing efforts. And then also organizing my house, because, you know, when your head is all cluttered, your house tends to get cluttered because it just becomes too much. And I've got these little piles everywhere. And when I go to the pile to look at what I want to organize, my head has been so cluttered that I'm just overwhelmed. I just stare at this stuff. I don't know where to put it. I don't know if it's important. Should I throw it out? I mean, really, the simplest decisions have been eluding me.
6: Yeah.
7: So it just, like I shared earlier, I had a great meeting with my pulmonologist this week, and he simplified things for me. And now I just feel like I can let the health stuff go, leave it at the foot of the cross, and just start doing things around the house and things where I can make some progress. So
6: yeah,
7: that's another thing. And then I'm starting with a new respiratory therapist who also specializes in posture and pain.
6: Oh, interesting.
7: So, yeah, this is super interesting. So for all of our listeners and for anyone you know who may suffer from, like, neck pain and shoulder pain and maybe some upper back pain, a lot of times that's related to how you're breathing.
6: Really?
7: Yes. So if you have a respiratory disease or whatever, or even a cold or flu or allergies that are causing you to breathe a certain way, you can expect your pain to increase, actually. So putting these things together, again, it feels like I'm moving forward. I'm doing something important that's going to affect the rest of my life.
6: Actually. That's wonderful, so, Cynthia. All of that is so, so hopeful. And it's not necessarily like these huge leaps, but it's steps forward.
7: Yeah.
6: And even that feels so much
7: it
6: more.
7: Does.
6: It just, and like you said, kind of clears kind of the mental clutter. When you can get some of that mental clutter out, you have a lot more bandwidth for these other things, for the house, for connection, for other things you want to work on. So that's fantastic.
7: Precisely. Good. How about you?
6: So I had a big thing that was clarifying for me, and you helped me come to that. So this
8: Last week, I enrolled at Indiana University in their life coaching program.
6: Yay!
8: So I am back to school, and I am so, so excited. I was nervous. I was a little bit intimidated to start something new. It's such a big new chapter. But even as I'm going through the coursework, it feels so right on every level. And it does feel awesome to have clarity on what the next step in my vocation is going to be.
7: Yes. And with this ministry, we're put in a position to where we're getting to know so many people who are kind of looking to us for answers at times, right? And for some coaching. And I've been in the good position of being certified in certain things that I'm able to help people with. And I know you've been wanting to be able to do it even more. But I just have to say, Molly, God has given you the gift.
8: Mm.
7: Like, truly, that's... I'm going to tear up. I haven't teared up on our podcast in a long time.
8: No.
7: But he's given you the gift. That's why people come to you. And with the training behind you now, you're going to be unstoppable. So I'm so happy for you.
8: Well, I could not have done it without you, honestly. And like, you ever look back? Do you ever like, you're going along and all these things are happening and you're just like, what in the world? Like, why? Why? You know, and yeah, like the embroidery, but you're looking at the wrong side and you're just like, I don't get it. And then there's this moment where everything from the past 10 years, you're like, oh, it's all been pointing to here. So every confusion I went through, every challenge I've gone through, every heartache, every humiliation, even like 6 years of me being under your mentorship, having countless conversations with these beautiful souls, people all trying to just live more intentionally. And I feel like, oh my gosh, it's all prepared me for this next thing. It hasn't just been for nothing.
7: I love that you brought up that embroidery analogy. So for those who may not have heard of this, so a lot of times our life just sort of looks like all of this disparate stuff happening and we don't know why God is allowing certain things in our lives and all this stuff, right? And it just looks like a mess. But then you turn it over and there's the beautiful picture and it's revealed to you.
8: Yeah.
7: And I love that it's turned over for you and you see it now.
8: Yeah, just to get glimpses of that, you know, and not that it doesn't go back to that same, you know, sometimes it's going to happen again. But when you get a glimpse, just the reminder that you are a work in progress and God is shaping you, that these things are not random.
7: Right, not random.
8: Yeah. So today we are going to talk about some strategies, five specific strategies for finding clarity.
7: Mm-hmm. And what gets in the way of it.
8: Yeah, and overcoming obstacles that can tend to keep us in confusion.
7: Exactly. And so I know everyone would be disappointed if I didn't start with some health tips.
8: Yes, because that's a huge part of it, right?
7: It is, because so many things that get in the way of having clarity is not being rested because you didn't sleep well, or feeling overwhelmed because of the stress, or lack of energy, like you've crashed. So I have a couple things that my doctor actually communicated on her most recent newsletter that I thought were really interesting ways to address all three of those things. Okay, so first of all, let's say you're overwhelmed and you're under stress, and so everything just seems like you can't handle it. She says, next time you're feeling anxious or wired but tired, try this simple trick. Put a pinch of high-quality sea salt under your tongue and slowly sip a glass of water. So that's a little unusual.
8: Yeah.
7: She says why it works. A quick dose of salt plus water offers superior hydration that can support adrenal function, helps regulate your blood pressure, and calm that racing, jittery feeling, especially when you've been pushing hard or undersleeping. It's her favorite for people with adrenal fatigue, low cortisol, or electrolyte imbalances.
8: Wow. That's fascinating.
7: Yeah.
8: I love a hack. I got to tell you, I love a hack, especially something like that, that you're like, that's so easy.
7: Yeah. Oh, so easy. And I can't wait to try this. I haven't yet. I should have last night because I was totally in that space. Okay. The next one is sleep.
8: Yes.
7: Because, you know, lack of sleep, having trouble winding down at night. She said, try placing a cool washcloth over your ankles for a few minutes. Yeah. She says, during the evening, your blood vessels dilate to release heat, especially in the hands, feet, and ankles. That drop in core temperature is essential for quality sleep. A cool washcloth speeds this natural process and signals to your body that it's time to rest.
8: So would you do that right when you lay down, or like a little bit before you go to bed?
7: I would do it a little bit before.
8: Oh, I'm trying these. I'm trying all of these.
7: Me too. And you know, last night was really hot because we went from summer to fall and now we're going back into summer again. And I think even at night, like I was kind of restless during the night, I kept getting hot. That would probably be helpful. Like just get up, get a cool washcloth, put it around your ankles.
8: Yeah, I'm doing that.
7: Okay, here's the other thing. So blood sugar. So a lot of times that's a cause for decreased energy. And a lot of times this happens after you're eating. So your blood sugar goes up, especially if you had something pretty carby mm-hmm. or something with sugar in it, right? And then it crashes. She said that even a quick 10-minute walk after you eat can help lower your blood sugar levels and improve insulin sensitivity. So just 10 minutes. Like if you need to get some stuff done in the afternoon and you just had lunch, just plan to go out 10 minutes real quick walking around, or in the winter, walk around your house real quick. Just 10 minutes should stop that plummet and help you focus during the afternoon. And then she gets science-y on us. When you walk after a meal, your muscles use glucose from your bloodstream for energy, reducing the amount of sugar that lingers in your blood. And this bypasses the need for your pancreas to produce insulin to bring those levels down and give you better balance. So,
8: wow.
7: Yep.
8: I told you I have this new goal I'm working on. Mm-hmm. Taking care of myself physically is so important for mental clarity.
7: Oh, yes.
8: For the energy to actually accomplish the thing you're working on, because it's going to be a little bit of extra, work. And so I absolutely think working on your physical health is such a good place to start when you're seeking clarity.
7: I think so too. So, I'm partial, but
8: yes,
7: I think so too.
8: Yeah. And those are great, such practical tips that I've not heard.
7: Oh yeah, they're unusual. I've never heard any of those either.
8: Yes.
7: So that's why I was liking it.
8: Good. That's a great, great place to start. And I think another thing you brought up one time that I always think about, I found a notebook the other day with old notes from like years ago. And one of them was when you talked about turning around fatigue.
7: Oh yeah.
8: And talked about, you know, energy and food, or like ATP and just the reminder, like what vegetables can do, like to increase your energy.
7: Oh, yes, absolutely.
8: Yeah. And when I think about when I'm eating as, is this energizing me or depleting me? It helps a lot. So I love any of those tips.
7: Great.
8: Those are great. So that's the first one. The second one is to get quiet, right? So do any of these sound familiar? Any of these scenarios? Okay. I'd love to pursue a vocation that utilizes my strengths, but I don't know what to do or when to begin. I'd love to have a closer or warmer connection with my kids, siblings, parents, spouse, my community members, but assumptions and misunderstandings have made things complicated, and I don't know how to start a new chapter or forge stronger connections. I'd love to find relief from my anxiousness or shame or hopelessness or resentment, but I do not know how to overcome them. I'd love to make the best use of my time today, but there's so many tasks and to do on my list, I feel paralyzed. So again, at the root of all these conundrums is this desire for clarity. And something that is related to all of these, I think I can imagine it, is it's a lot of noise in your brain as you're trying to work through these different scenarios. And I have done it. I can spend hours on any one of these, thinking it over and over and over, getting more and more agitated and even more and more confused.
7: Yeah, like me when I'm trying to organize the clutter in my house when my brain is so cluttered. Right?
8: Yes, yes. So when you figure all of that's happening up here in your head, the most important thing we can do is to get some quiet. So we want to move from our head down into the quiet of our hearts, because the clarity we're looking for, it's not going to be found in ruminating.
7: Right.
8: We're not going to solve it. We really have to be listeners, become listeners. And I love Proverbs 3:5-6, because I'm like, it's all right there. It tells you exactly what to do. Trust in the Lord with all your heart. Lean not on your own understanding. In all your ways, acknowledge him and he will direct your paths. The first thing we're going to do is remember life is not random. God is in control. God is working all things out for good. So trust. And the second thing is to stop leaning on our own understanding, on our own assumptions, the stories we're trying to tell ourselves, and then to get quiet by acknowledging him in all things. I'm listening, I'm quiet, I'm attentive, I'm waiting, and allowing God to direct your steps just from 1 minute to the next. And I feel like that's such a great go-to, like to have that posted somewhere.
7: It's, yeah, it is, like, because it's counterintuitive.
8: Yes.
7: Because it's passive. right? And we think we need to be active in order to solve these things, right, that we're ruminating on. So, yeah, take a deep breath and, yeah, have it posted. That would be really helpful.
8: Yes, it's just like a roadmap. Stop ruminating, turn Christward, listen, be patient, and attentive.
7: Yes, yes. Okay, so the third thing is to elevate your day. And recently you wrote a great blog post and you had a wonderful PDF created about different ways to elevate your day, and you gave people a weekly challenge. And if anyone wants to look at that, they can go on our website and look at this blog by Molly and download the PDF. But why don't you run through those?
8: Yes. So another huge part of confusion is when we're living in tomorrow. We're always looking ahead. And the clarity that we're listening for is always in the present moment. So if we're not engaged in the here and now, we are not going to hear the conversations. We're not going to find clarity, even through our frustrations, our failures, our simple joys. I feel like the Holy Spirit is constantly whispering to us just the next thing, but in the present moment. And when our minds are so filled with fears and things about tomorrow, we totally miss it, right?
7: Yeah, right.
8: So how do we stay in today to really engage in the day at hand? And I love a prompt, as you know. I love a prompt. And the beautiful thing about trying to elevate your day with these prompts is that I give you suggestions for different ways to elevate it. But really, any healthy decision you make is going to prompt other healthy decisions. So the important thing is just to start somewhere.
7: Yes.
8: So for day one of the week, I put elevate your day today by curbing your complaining. So you're going to really, when a complaint comes, you're going to try to either silence it or say something positive instead. Right. The second one is you're going to focus, get up today and say, my intention is to be an attentive listener. So I'm going to put aside my own opinions, put aside, you know, my desire to like lecture or correct or get my thoughts out there. I just really listen. And that's going to nurture your relationships. And again, it's going to open you up to wisdom, because everyone in front of us is someone God has sent for something for us to learn. Day three is to fast from catastrophizing. So we're going to wake up today and say, what if today I did not assume the worst and just gave thanks to God for everything good? And that's going to keep us in that abundance mindset versus the scarcity mindset. Mm-hmm. And in that abundance mindset, we find through gratitude so much clarity because we have the hopefulness to believe in it. You know, day four, create beauty and order. So today, that day, you're going to just pick one thing. It could be, like you said, a pile, a little pile in your house, or, you know, change your furniture around, clear off your desk, do something that's going to be an instant dopamine hit of goodness.
7: And it'll inspire you to do more, because momentum doesn't come from inertia.
8: Yes.
7: Of just sitting there and not doing something. Momentum comes from action.
8: Yeah.
7: And by accomplishing one thing, you'll be rolling.
8: Get that ball rolling. Number five, keep your eyes peeled for glimmers.
7: Yeah.
8: So start by, when you wake up in the morning, the first thing you're going to say is, this is the day the Lord has made. I will rejoice and be glad in it. And from there, from minute to minute, you're going to thank God for that. Everything, the coffee, the smell of the orange you're peeling, the breath in your lungs, the whatever it is, and live from gratitude to gratitude and just see how that changes your day. It's amazing.
7: Yeah, I love that.
8: Number six is today, that Jay's challenge is to stay on task. So instead of, you know, kind of getting overwhelmed and turning to your distraction or smartphone or whatever, kind of wasting little pockets of time, you're going to discipline yourself to stay on task, and you'll see how productive you can be and how good that feels. And then the last one is to incorporate some fun into your day. So like you said earlier, how that's something you're working on, because it's so important for your balance and for your overall health. So pick something. If you've been wanting to read a novel, do it. Put time aside. Do a craft. Do some fishing. Take a walk, something. So make sure you're incorporating fun. So I hang this on my refrigerator. And then each day, like today was, what's today? Wednesday, fast from catastrophizing. So I'm like, okay, that's what I'm working on. And that's going to be the way to get my ball rolling for positive, for hope, which really does breed clarity.
7: I love that. I love that. Well, I hope that helps all of you, and that you do download that PDF and maybe post it on your refrigerator like Molly does. Because we do, we have to be reminded of these things, because we can just get sucked into life being a lot of problems.
8: Yeah.
7: Or we're not.
8: Yeah.
7: Like, and we have control over that, actually.
8: Yeah. Yeah. Well, we had in our membership yesterday, we were talking about an article by Greg McKeon. And one thing he said is learning to live by design and not default. And I absolutely love that.
7: You know, speaking of your chats, just to digress for a moment here, you have been having some of the best subjects for your chats this past month or so. And I just wanted to let everybody know, like if we have members who are listening who haven't been in your chats on Tuesdays, Focusing on Reasons You Can by Joshua Becker. And the next week was What's Been Lighting You Up Lately, which I'm sure was really uplifting.
8: So uplifting, yeah.
7: Loving Yourself the Right Way, and that's based on Gratitude in Life's Trenches, and How to Simplify Your Life in 5 Minutes, which again was Greg McKeown. And I've been in physical therapy every Tuesday at noon, so I haven't been able to join you, but I can't wait because your topics are getting just better and better, and I'm sure the conversation's been...
8: Yeah, they're so fun. I mean, I blogged a little bit earlier about meaningful conversations and kind of really being proactive about having meaningful conversations, and so I've been trying to come up with themes ahead of time that people can prepare for that are positive, that are energizing, and... Gosh, it has been great for me personally, and I think it's been great for us as a group, too.
7: Yeah, I think it has. I think it has. Well, sorry to digress there. I just wanted to let everyone know that I'm so proud of you.
8: Well, I appreciate it. Thank you, Cynthia.
7: Then there's using your planner. So you know how Michael Hyatt is the one that says what gets scheduled gets done, and I plagiarize that all the time by telling people that what gets scheduled gets done. It's also important to schedule what not to do, to have boundaries around that. That's why we have the boundaries area in our Filled with Less planner, because it's so important to know that you're getting the important things done. You know that Stephen Covey teaching about a jar with rocks, sand?
8: Well, now I do.
7: And little... I know, because I called you on something the other day.
8: Because you called me out on it. I'm going to tell. So when I decided finally to take this leap, we had lunch together and you said, how are you going to get your coursework done? When are you going to get your coursework done? And I was like, oh, I'm just going to like shift everything up, get up a little bit earlier, move my morning routine, move everything up. And then I can kind of like just chip away at it during the day. And you looked at me so nicely and you said, okay, let me know how that works for you.
7: I did say that. Let me know how that works for you.
8: And then you said, have you heard of the rocks and the sand and analogy? And I had not. And it is great. So,
7: oh, good. Oh, yes, I'm so glad.
8: It has been so helpful. So yes, say what that is.
7: Good, because I felt like I was popping your balloon or something.
8: No,
7: and I didn't want to do that.
8: I need it. I really need the help. And that's part of taking on, you have to have humility to grow.
7: Yes.
8: You have to assume you don't know, that you need help, and not be afraid for, you want the feedback. You want someone to show you how to do it different. So I appreciate it. Because I want to learn.
7: You know, I was thinking something along those lines earlier this week too, with aging. And I'm looking back on my life and the things that I thought were true when I was younger.
8: Yes.
7: And now I'm finding out that I was wrong. And even like today at 63, thinking, okay, I could be wrong about this, but because anytime you feel like you've got it all figured out, you realize you don't.
8: Yeah, I think that's part of getting older is you really know what you don't know.
7: Exactly. Your parents were right.
8: Yes, yes.
7: But the Stephen Covey, for those of you who don't know, so just imagine a jar and you've got your big rocks. So the big rocks are your goals, your big goals, like going back to school is a big rock for you.
8: Mm-hmm.
7: Okay. And then all the other little things that are happening are just things that happen every day. You're making breakfast and you're doing, you know, the laundry and you're cleaning this and you're doing that, whatever. Okay. So these are this is the sand and this is the little rocks. Okay. So if you take a jar and you put the sand in first and then you put the little rocks in first, and then you put the big rocks in, you're going to find you can't get everything
8: right
7: in the jar.
8: Can't fit it.
7: There are going to be some big rocks, some big goals, some big things that are going to move you forward that you don't have time to do. But if you put the big rocks in first, which is an analogy for in your planner, preferably, because we're such pro planner people, and then you put the little rocks, and then you put the sand, everything fits in the jar.
8: People are genius to come up with that.
7: Yeah.
8: Because
7: I think that was Stephen Covey.
8: I think it is, because I did look it up again.
7: Okay.
8: I realized, I was like, because I had asked myself, what are my rocks? I want 5. What are my big rocks?
7: Oh, good. I'm glad you did that exercise.
8: And so it was faith, family, health, this coursework, in this ministry. Those are my five rocks.
7: Nice.
8: And so the planner comes in. I actually started before I go to bed looking at my planner for the next day.
7: Nice.
8: And making sure those five rocks are scheduled. This is what I'm going to work on my course. I'm going to carve out time to make like whole plant-based meals.
7: Mm-hmm.
8: That takes a little bit of extra time. And, you know, those things are going to be scheduled in. And then everything else, we'll see what fits. But if I don't get to all of it, if I don't get to the laundry this day, whatever it may be, I still got those rocks done.
7: Yeah.
8: That's what actually makes forward movement.
7: Mm-hmm.
8: Right?
7: That's what, when you go to bed at night, can make you feel like you just had a day well spent.
8: Yeah. And you can be at peace about the things you didn't get done because you intentionally kind of gave yourself permission to not do them, quite honestly.
7: Exactly. Every you time know? That I've gone back to school to get a certification or whatever, I'm cognizant of the fact that, okay, my house is going to not be dusted.
8: Yes. Yes. Yes.
7: Right? And that's mm-hmm. okay for this 1 year or
8: right.
7: 6 months or whatever it takes.
8: Right.
7: Right. So.
8: And it's funny because when I was doing that first decluttering project, my house was a rock, one of
7: yes.
8: my rocks. So that's what I prioritized because that was important for that season. But that's why you're always reevaluating because you have to see, well, what is a rock for you now?
7: Oh, yeah, exactly. In the season of your life
8: yes.
7: or this year or and it changes.
8: Because you got to pivot. You got to be flexible. You got to pivot.
7: Mm-hmm.
8: And maybe my house will be a B minus and I'm totally fine with that.
7: Yeah. Or a C.
8: Or a C. That's you know
7: in
8: what
7: my
8: that
7: house
8: is?
7: Right now.
8: Average.
7: Yeah.
8: There's nothing wrong
7: yeah,
8: with
7: that. Yeah, it's not below average.
8: That's not
7: average.
8: It's not
7: good.
8: Failing.
7: Yeah.
8: Yeah. That's keeping things going, you know?
7: Yeah.
8: So yeah, a planner is your ticket.
7: Yes.
8: To clarity.
7: Yes. Oh, can I just say something about the planner real
8: yes.
7: quick? I had someone reach out to us and she was disappointed because she wanted to start the planner at the beginning of September
8: mm-hmm.
7: and be able to go through November, I believe. And she found that it came up short a week. I just want to let everyone know that this is a 12-week planner, which normally you think, oh, 3 months. But it turns out September, October, November is actually 13 weeks.
8: Oh.
7: So that's why it came up short. I just
8: oh.
7: want to apologize to
8: yeah.
7: her publicly that happened. So just keep in mind when you're getting our planner, it's 12 weeks.
8: Okay. Good
7: okay.
8: to know.
7: Okay. Again, I digressed. So go ahead.
8: It's a good, important, an important digression. Because I think that's good for people to know. And really to know that like the reason why is because we're devoting two pages to a day because you're really curating that day.
7: Yeah.
8: You know, it's not just about your tasks.
7: Exactly.
8: It's about your mindset. It's about your, yeah. So we really want to allow that space to work through that. So,
7: exactly.
8: Yeah. Okay. So number five, take a break. So I cannot tell you how many times that I have been stumped on something and feeling like my brain is fried. And I was like, I've got to walk away from this, do something totally different. So it could be like making a fun meal or taking a hike or whatever the restful thing, enjoyable thing I'm doing, that solution or idea will just kind of gently float into my mind.
7: Mm.
8: Like I access creativity a different way through rest. That's problem solving creativity. So it's really important that you aren't just like going all the time without giving yourself a time to step away, do something different. And a lot of times that will reveal a next step.
7: Yeah.
8: For
7: yeah.
8: you.
7: Yeah. You're trying to force it. I found so many times when I'm just trying to push myself, push,
8: yes.
7: push, force. It's super hard. It takes longer. And the outcome isn't always that great, where if I step away and I come back with fresh mm-hmm. eyes when I've got the energy and the creativity and the inspiration, it takes 5 minutes.
8: Yep.
7: It's easy and it's probably done better.
8: Yeah, absolutely. Absolutely. Yeah, I've wasted so much time on trying to push through. But what's funny is I think that sometimes the idea of, okay, taking a break can be its own cause of confusion.
7: Yes. What do you do?
8: What
7: like,
8: do I do?
7: What does a break look like? What do they mean, take a break?
8: Take a break how?
7: Is that
8: like,
7: a nap?
8: Right. Like I have a free hour in my day or I have a free day. And then you're trying to think about what to do with that time. And that becomes its own source of overwhelm.
7: Yes.
8: You know, because you're like, should I do this? Should I do that? And so just like, you know, we created that weekly challenge. Like we wanted someone to have a visible, like you need some help here. Here's a prompt for you.
7: Mm-hmm.
8: We wanted to help create something just like a little toolbox of something that you can draw from so that when you find yourself with some free time,
7: mm-hmm.
8: we can spark some ideas.
7: We have the answers for you. Now, I do want to say, first of all, I want to publicly thank K Kathy, who's a listener, who was listening to our old podcasts. And there was one from 2021 where we had a PDF on ways to spice up a boring day. And she was wondering how she could get a hold of that PDF, which sent me on a chase for it throughout our technology and Google Docs and through our assistants and like, where is this? We finally came up with it and it was so good and we changed it a little bit. So Kathy, if you're out there, just so you know, we changed it up a little bit. So you might want to go back on the website and download it. It's under the podcast tab and you'll see a way to opt in and get this 22 ideas to spice up a boring day. Do we want to go through all these, Molly, or why don't you pick out your favorite? What's your favorite?
8: Yes, let's see. Okay, so here's some of my favorites. Okay, I love visit a bookstore and mill around with a cup of tea. So fun.
7: I love that one. I'm so glad there are still bookstores.
8: Yes, go to Barnes or even the library, quite frankly.
7: Oh, library.
8: To yeah. Look around. That is...
7: Although they frown on tea.
8: They do?
7: Mm-hmm.
8: Okay, go to the bookstore then. Because you can even buy a tea there.
7: That's true.
8: If you want to. I love, love that one. I love paint a piece of furniture.
7: I do too.
8: A bold color. That's really fun. I love to rearrange your living room furniture. That's super fun to
7: me. You take after your mom.
8: I do. Oh, I was, yeah, I was raised that you rearrange furniture quarterly. Check out a beginner's knitting book from the library. I have checked out a beginner's knitting book from the library every winter for 15 years. I have yet to knit a scarf, but don't you think I don't do it every year and don't love it. I do. I do love the idea of it.
7: You love the idea. Okay, you and I, the knitting store, downtown Valparaiso.
8: Ooh, fun.
7: Classes. We're going to do this.
8: Are you serious?
7: I'm serious. We're doing it. It'll be fun. It'll be connection. It'll be reaching goals. It's going to be all good
8: things. That would make me so happy.
7: Okay, we're doing it.
8: Trudy, you are too.
7: Yes, Trudy,
8: we're
7: going to
8: rope you in. Okay, what are some of your favorites?
7: Okay, now just so you remember, I asked you for your favorite. Just one.
8: Oh, I added an S.
7: That's okay. That's good. Well, there's always discover a new hiking trail.
8: Yeah.
7: Which, you know, I love to hike.
8: And we are just so blessed in this area to have many places to look.
7: Yes. Yes. And I love this very creative one. Go to your church and see if there are any weeds in the lawn that you should pull.
8: You know what? That's actually really nice.
7: It really is. I know mine could, I should go to mine and do the same thing. And I'll pick out one more. Let's see here. Da da da da da da da da. Put on an old song you used to love and dance.
8: You know what? I have recently done that. As a Saturday, I was doing some chores. I pulled out Paul Simon's Graceland album. Man, that is the... I had so much fun. It was so nostalgic, and it just makes you dance.
7: It does. You know, I saw a tribute to Paul Simon on television like a year or so ago,
8: yeah.
7: And he was, well, there were bands, guest bands that came on, and they were playing all of his, you know, the music that we all know,
8: yeah.
7: grew up with, well, if you're our age. And I was dancing in the dining room,
8: yeah.
7: and just having a great time.
8: That is fun. That's super.
7: It.
8: That's a good one.
7: So we only pulled out a few. So if you want to know all 22, go to our website to the podcast tab and pull up the resource.
8: You know, I think these are just some, right? These are just five things to kind of spark ideas. But I think the main thing to remember is that we have to begin to see like confusion and inner turmoil as signals for action rather than just a default state of being that we're resigned to.
7: Yeah,
8: right?
7: I agree.
8: To feel that like, well, this is just my reality and begin to see these are gifts that we are given that say, turn back, come to me, come to quiet,
7: yeah.
8: come to health, come to gratitude. Keep scripture and spiritual quotes displayed that remind you of your calling as a Christian to embody the fruits of the Spirit. Love, check yourself. Is love, joy, peace, patience, are these part of your everyday life? Is this your reality? And begin to really cultivate the garden of your soul. So you're pulling those weeds of inner turmoil when they're small.
7: Yeah.
8: Before they can really start just taking over your whole garden and keeping you from growing really beautiful, beautiful
7: fruit
8: to share.
7: Flowers.
8: Yeah.
7: I love that. The weeds of turmoil.
8: Yeah.
7: That's beautiful. Did you make that up?
8: I might have.
7: I love it.
8: I might not have. I don't know. Today.
7: We'll assume you made that.
8: Yeah. Okay.
7: Future life coach. Okay. Well, I hope you all enjoyed this podcast. If you're still

0: 11 a.m. Central, and we are talking about Making Change That Lasts by Dr. Rangan Chatterjee. So I listened to this book several months ago on Audible, and it's so funny because he talks about so many of the things that we talk about. In fact, I think he listens to this podcast and then he writes a book and makes millions of dollars.
1: Oh, on this podcast?
0: Yeah.
1: You mean ours?
0: But no, probably not. But he says things in a way that is like, wow, yes.
1: And
0: then
1: does.
0: It's like, oh, wait a minute, I talk about that.
1: Yeah.
0: But he says things in that way. So I ran out and got the book after I listened to the Audible, and we're going to be going through that for September. I hope you guys can make it. We've already had our membership meeting for September because we're trying to have them at the beginning of the month now instead of towards the end. And anything else, Molly, before we go?
1: I can't think of anything.
0: Okay.
1: I think we covered it.
0: Okay. Well, you guys have a wonderful September. We will see you in October, and take care. God bless. And you know, we pray for you every day.
1: Bye-bye.
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3: You're listening to From the Amvon with Father John Whiteford, sermons from St. Jonah Orthodox Church in Spring, Texas. Father John is a priest in the Russian Orthodox Church outside of Russia. He's the author of Sola Scriptura, an Orthodox analysis of the cornerstone of Reformation theology, and the general editor of the St. Innocent Liturgical Calendar. Here he is with today's lesson.
4: In the name of the Father, and of the Son, and of the Holy Spirit. In the gospel parable, we hear about a man who owed his master 10,000 talents, which we don't use the phrase talents in terms of money or wealth anymore, but we're talking about an astronomical amount of money. How astronomical would depend on whether we were talking about whether it was silver talents or gold talents, but I think the point of the parable is just to say that it was an astronomical amount of money. This servant had been entrusted with a great deal of wealth and power and would have had to have worked awfully hard to have squandered that amount of money in one lifetime, but somehow he did. And I think that one thing we should keep in mind is that we are stewards of everything that we have. Everything that we've been given in this life comes from God, and God's going to hold us accountable for what we've been given. And some of us might wish that we were in the position of a guy who had an infinite amount of wealth to be responsible for, but we should ponder what we already have been given responsibility for and how valuable those things actually are. One thing we've been given is we've been given our own life, and we've been given time on this earth to save our own souls. And our life is of infinite value because Christ died for us. And so it's the life that we have and the time that we've been given is very important. And to squander that time and to be only focused on our own enjoyment and not to be focused on our salvation is a real waste and a tragedy. We've also all been given some kind of talent. And the word talent, of course, comes from this image we have in the parables where that's referred to as a vast amount of money. But even the most untalented among us have something that God has given us, something that we can do, even if it's just like St. Maria of Gatchina, who was a cripple all of her life, to just sit in a ball all day and to pray for people and then to become a great counselor for people because she endured the lot that she had been given in life so well that she became a great source of consolation for people who were in much better situations but didn't realize it and were struggling with things like depression. We may think that we are very poor by comparison with the people around us. That's the nature of human beings. But if we think about the kind of wealth that we have in this country today, and we compare it with most of the people who've ever lived in the history of the world, we are very

0: very, very well off. And but the way that human beings are is that if you suddenly were given a mansion in River Oaks, but then everybody else around you was given something that was twice as good as that, you'd be feeling sorry for yourself because you'd be saying, man, I don't have what those people have. But you would forget that you got something a lot better than what you did have. Well, we have a pretty good life. And if Orthodox Christians took their responsibility to be good stewards of the wealth that they've been given, the church would have no needs. We would be able to do so many things to advance the kingdom of God. And that's what we should all see ourselves as being responsible for, is whatever we've been given, we're supposed to use that to advance the kingdom of God. Now, that begins with our own salvation, that then extends to our families, but it certainly extends to our local church and then beyond. So we want to take that responsibility seriously. And then those of us that are parents, what is more valuable than your children? And you're a steward of those children. God has given you those children. And one day you're going to have to answer for what you did with that trust. And so many people in our society, they're focused on, they want the best for their children, they think. But what they think is the best for their children is to put them on a career path where they can be very wealthy. And there's nothing wrong with putting a child on a good career path to where they can be wealthy. But the most important thing is to put a child on a path to be a solid Orthodox Christian. And if you fail to do that, it doesn't matter whether they become a doctor or a lawyer or they become the president of the United States. It's a failure to raise a child like that that doesn't turn out to be a Christian. Now, like the man in the parable, I think all of us, when we assess our lives and we think about the things that God has given us, if we're really self-aware, have to say that there are things that we've blown it on. We've not been as good as stewards as we should be. But that's where we have to have faith that God is merciful and forgiving. And as we see in the parable, the master of this servant did forgive him when he asked him to forgive him. But we're told by Christ, "For with what judgment ye judge, ye will be judged, and with what measure ye use, it will be measured back to you." So the key thing for us to receive God's mercy is for us to be merciful when we are looking at other people, particularly people who have harmed us in some way, and so owe us some very small debt. We should be as quick to forgive them as we want God to be quick to forgive us. Amen.
1: From the Amphon, sermons from St. Jonah Orthodox Church in Spring, Texas. Father John Whiteford is the priest at St. Jonah's and the author of Sola Scriptura, published by Conciliar Press. 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
1: Elizabeth has a problem. 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
3: Today's epistle reading is from St. Paul's first letter to the Corinthians, chapter 10, verse 28, through chapter 11, verse 7. But if anyone says to you, "This was offered to idols," do not eat it, for the sake of the one who told you, and for conscience' sake, for the earth is the Lord's and all its fullness. Conscience, I say, not your own, but that of the other. For why is my liberty judged by another man's conscience? But if I partake with thanks, why am I evil spoken of for the food over which I give thanks? Therefore, whether you eat or drink, or whatever you do, do all to the glory of God. Give no offense either to the Jews or to the Greeks or to the Church of God, just as I also please all men in all things, not seeking my own profit, but the profit of many, that they may be saved. Imitate me just as I also imitate Christ. Now I praise you, brethren, that you remember me in all things and keep the traditions just as I delivered them to you. But I want you to know that the head of every man is Christ, the head of woman is man, and the head of Christ is God. Every man praying or prophesying, having his head covered, dishonors his head. But every woman who prays or prophesies with her head uncovered, dishonors her head, for that is one and the same as if her head were shaved. For if a woman is not covered, let her also be shorn. But if it is shameful for a woman to be shorn or shaved, let her be covered. For a man indeed ought not to cover his head, since he is the image and glory of God, but woman is the glory of man. While the subject of head coverings has been given different treatment at different times, St. John Chrysostom sees a much different meaning. He sees head coverings as a sign of the natural order that God has ordained, and it is not to be trifled with. He writes, "Many and diverse symbols have been given both to man and woman, to him of ruling, to her of subjection, and among them this also, that she should be covered, while he has his head bare. Now if these are symbols, you see that both err when they disturb the proper order, and transgress the disposition of God, and their own proper limits, both the man falling into the woman's inferiority, and the woman's rising up against the man by her outward clothing. For the former indeed were ordained by men, even although God afterwards ratified them. But this by nature, I mean the being covered or uncovered. But when I say nature, I mean God, for it is he who created nature. When therefore you overturn these boundaries, see what great injuries ensue. And do not say that it is a small error. For first, it is great even of itself, being as it is disobedience. Next, though it were small, it became great because of the greatness of the things whereof it is a sign. However, that it is a great matter is evident from its ministering so effectually to good order among mankind, the governor and the governed being regularly kept in their several places by it. So that he who transgresses disturbs all things, and betrays the gifts of God, and casts to the ground the honor bestowed on him from above. Not, however, the man only, but also the woman. Today's Gospel reading is from St. Matthew, chapter 16, verses 24 through 28. Then Jesus said to his disciples, "If anyone desires to come after me, let him deny himself and take up his cross and follow me. For whoever desires to save his life will lose it, but whoever loses his life for my sake will find it. For what profit is it to a man if he gains the whole world and loses his own soul? Or what will a man give in exchange for his soul? For the Son of Man will come in the glory of his Father with his angels, and then he will reward each according to his works. Assuredly, I say to you, there are some standing here who shall not taste death till they see the Son of Man coming in his kingdom." What does Jesus mean when he says, "Whoever desires to save his life will lose it, but whoever loses his life for my sake will find it"? St. John Chrysostom writes, "Jesus makes a strict distinction between salvation and destruction. This was to prevent anyone from imagining the one destruction and the other salvation to be all the same thing in the last instance. The distance is infinite between destruction and salvation." Then he makes this inference once for all to establish these points. "For what is a man profited if he gains the whole world and loses his own soul?" Do you see how the wrongful preservation of life amounts to destruction and is worse than all destruction, as being even past remedy from the want of anything more to redeem it?
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5: Our saint of the day is the Hieromartyr Apollinarius, Bishop of Ravenna. Apollinarius was a disciple of St. Peter, born in Antioch. St. Peter took him to Rome and made him Bishop of Ravenna. In Ravenna, he healed the wife of the military governor of a grave illness, after which the governor and his household confessed Christ and were baptized. Apollinarius was able to form a house church in the governor's home, from which he labored for the gospel for 12 years. Eventually, he was condemned to exile in Illyria for his faith, and began a life of missionary travel in the Balkans, traveling as far as the Danube. After 12 years of this work, he was driven back to Italy by the hostility of some of the pagans. He was received with joy by the people of Ravenna, which aroused the envy of the pagan elders, who denounced him to the Emperor Vespasian. When the elders asked permission to kill Apollinarius, the emperor only gave them permission to drive him from the city, wisely saying, "It is not seemly to take revenge on behalf of the gods, for they can themselves be revenged on their enemies, if they are angered." But in defiance of the imperial decree, the pagan leaders attacked and killed Apollinarius with knives. His holy relics are preserved in Ravenna, in a church dedicated to him. The saint of the day can be found in the pages of www.abamoses.com and is a regular feature of Ancient Faith Radio.

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1: Welcome to the Daily Orthodox Scriptures. I'm Father Alexis, and we are reading through the Scriptures each day of the year using the Orthodox Study Bible. Our readings today will be from 2 Maccabees chapter 7, verse 1 through 8, verse 20, Psalm 24, verses 1 through 11, Proverbs chapter 4, verses 19 through 23, Acts chapter 23, verses 12 through 35. When we left off, the Jews are under some heavy persecution, and the story was told of the martyrdom of the elderly Eleazar, who would rather die than give up his faith and worship idols. So the persecution and martyrdoms will continue, and we will see in today's reading a belief in the resurrection that Jews in more ancient times didn't seem to have. This is a transitional period as we are approaching the time of Jesus, who came when the time was right, when people would be able to receive his teaching. We will also see today the beginning of the revolt by Judas Maccabeus. Let's begin. 2 Maccabees chapter 7, verse 1 through chapter 8, verse 20. It came about also that seven brothers with their mother were arrested and forced by the king to be bound and tortured with whips and cords until they partook of the unlawful swine's flesh. One of them, acting as spokesman, said, "What do you intend to ask and learn from us? For we are ready to die rather than transgress the laws of our fathers." The king became enraged and commanded that pans and cauldrons be heated. These were heated immediately, and he commanded them to cut out the spokesman's tongue and to scalp him and cut off his hands and feet, while the rest of the brothers and the mother watched. When he was utterly helpless, the king ordered them to take him to the fire while he was still breathing and to fry him in a pan. As the smoke from the pan spread out broadly, the brothers and their mother encouraged one another to die bravely, saying, "The Lord God is taking notice of us, and in truth is encouraging us, as Moses proclaimed in his song which he sang, bearing witness against the people to their faces, and God will have compassion on his servants." After the first brother died in this manner, they brought forward the second for their sport. They tore away the skin of his head with the hair and asked him, "Will you eat pork rather than have your body punished limb by limb?" But he replied in the language of his fathers and said to them, "No." Therefore, this brother in turn underwent the same torture as the first. So when he was at his last breath, he said, "You accursed wretch, you set us free from this present life, but the King of the world will raise us to an everlasting renewal of life, because we die for his laws." After him, the third fell prey to their sport. When it was demanded, he quickly put out his tongue and courageously stretched forth his hands and said bravely, "I received these from heaven, and because of his laws I disregard them, and from him I hope to get them back again." As a result, the king himself and those with him were astonished at the young man's spirit, for he regarded his sufferings as nothing. When he died, they tortured and tormented the fourth in the same way. So when he was near death, he said, "One may be chosen to die at the hands of men and to look for the hope that God gives of being raised again by him. But for you, there shall be no resurrection to life." Next, they led forward the fifth and tormented him. But he looked at the king and said, "Because you have authority among men, mortal though you are, you do what you please, but do not think that God has forsaken our people. Continue, and behold how his mighty power will torture you and your seed." After him, They led forward the sixth. When he was about to die, he said, "Do not deceive yourself, for we are suffering these things on our own account because of our sins against our own God. Therefore, things worthy of wonder have happened. But do not think that you shall be innocent for trying to fight against God." The mother was especially admirable and worthy of good memory. Though she saw her seven sons perish in the span of a single day, she bore it courageously because of her hope in the Lord. She encouraged each of them in the language of their fathers. Filled with a noble spirit, she stirred her womanly reasoning with manly courage, saying to them, "I do not know how you came into being in my womb. It was not I who gave you breath and life, nor I who arranged in order the elements within each of you. Therefore, the Creator of the world, who formed man in the beginning and devised the origin of all things, will give both breath and life back to you again in his mercy, since you now disregard yourselves for the sake of his laws." Antiochus supposed that he was being treated with contempt and suspected her speech was insulting him personally. Thus, since the youngest brother was still alive, not only did he appeal to him in words, but at the same time guaranteed him with oaths that he would make him rich and enviable if he would turn away from his fathers, and that he would consider him a friend and entrust him with public affairs. But when the young man refused to pay any attention to him, the king called his mother to him and urged her to advise the boy to save himself. After much urging from him, she agreed to persuade her son. But she leaned close to him and mocked the cruel tyrant, speaking in their native tongue, saying, "My son, have mercy on me. I carried you for 9 months in my womb and nursed you for 3 years. I reared you and brought you up to this point in your life and have taken care of you. I beseech you, my child, to look at heaven and earth and see everything in them, and know that God made them out of nothing. So also he made the race of man in this way. Do not fear this executioner, but be worthy of your brothers and accept death, that in God's mercy I may receive you back again with your brothers." While she continued speaking, the young man said to the king, "What are you waiting for? I will not obey the king's command, but I obey the command of the law given to our fathers through Moses. But you, who have invented all manner of evil against the Hebrews, will not escape the hands of God, for we are suffering because of our own sins. So if, for the sake of reproof and discipline, our living Lord is angry for a little while, he will again be reconciled with his own servants. But you, O unholy man, and most defiled of all men, do not be elated in vain and puffed up by uncertain hopes. When you raise your hand against the children of heaven, you have not yet escaped the judgment of the Almighty, all-seeing God. For now our brothers have endured a brief suffering and then passed on into everlasting life under God's covenant. But you, by God's judgment, will receive just punishments for your haughtiness. Like my brothers, I give up body and soul for the laws of our fathers, crying out to God that he may soon show his mercy to our nation, and by afflictions and calamities make you confess that he alone is God. And through my brothers and me bring to an end the wrath of the Almighty, which has justly come upon our entire nation." Then the king became bitterly enraged at his contempt and treated him worse than the others. So, putting his trust completely in the Lord, he died in his innocence. Last of all, the mother died after her sons. Let this be enough, then, about the eating of sacrifices and the extreme tortures. But Judas, also called Maccabeus, and those with him secretly infiltrated the villages and summoned their kinsmen. They called together those who had continued in the Jewish religion and took them as companions. So they gathered about 6,000 men. They invoked the Lord to look upon the people who were trampled underfoot by all, to have compassion on the temple, which had been profaned by ungodly men, to have mercy on the city, which was being destroyed and was about to be leveled to the ground, and to hearken to the blood that cried out to him. They also invoked him to remember the lawless destruction of the sinless babies and the blasphemies committed against his name, and to show his hatred of evil. As soon as Maccabeus had his army in order, he was not to be withstood by the Gentiles, for the wrath of the Lord had turned to mercy. He came without notice to towns and villages and set them on fire. At opportune times he regained places and put to flight not a few of the enemy. He found the night the best time for such hostilities, so talk of his manliness spread everywhere. When Philip realized that Judas was making progress little by little, and that he was advancing with more frequent efficiency, he wrote to Ptolemy, the governor of Coelesyria and Phoenicia, for aid to the king's government. And Ptolemy quickly appointed Nicanor, the son of Patroclus, the foremost of his friends. He sent him in command of no fewer than 20,000 Gentiles of all nations to get rid of all the people of Judea. He sent Gorgias with him, a general and a man experienced in the affairs of war. Nicanor determined to make up for the king the taxes due to the Romans, 2,000 talents, from the capture of the Jews. He immediately sent word to the cities by the sea, inviting them to buy Jewish slaves and promising to hand over 90 slaves for a talent, not expecting that the judgment of the Almighty was about to fall upon him. Now word came to Judas concerning Nicanor's impending attack. And when he told those with him about the arrival of the army, those who were cowardly and distrustful of God's justice ran off and removed themselves from that place. Others sold all their remaining property and at the same time entreated the Lord to rescue those sold by the ungodly Nicanor before he even met them. They entreated him, not for their own sake, but for the sake of the covenants made with their fathers, and because they were called by his holy and magnificent name. But Maccabeus gathered those around him, 6,000 in number, and exhorted them neither to be panic-stricken by the enemy, nor to fear the great multitude of Gentiles who were unjustly coming against them, but to contend bravely. He also exhorted them to keep before their eyes the lawless outrage committed against the holy place by the Gentiles, and the torture of the mocked city, and still more the dissolution of their ancestral way of life. For they trust in arms and bold acts, he said, but we trust in Almighty God, who with only one nod is able to overthrow both those who come against us and the entire world. He also spoke to them of the times help came to their forefathers, how the 185,000 perished under Sennacherib, and how in the time when the battle took place in Babylonia against the Galatians, 8,000 in all entered the fray, along with 4,000 Macedonians. But when the Macedonians were perplexed, the 8,000 destroyed the 120,000 because of the help that came to them from heaven. Then they took many spoils.
2: Psalm 24, verses 1 through 11. To you, O Lord, I lift up my soul, O my God. I trust in you. Let me not be ashamed. Let not my enemies laugh at me. For all who wait upon you shall not be ashamed. Let those who be ashamed who act lawlessly in vain. Make known your ways to me, O Lord, and teach me your paths. Lead me in your truth and teach me. For you are the God of my salvation, and on you I wait all the day. Remember your compassion, O Lord, and your mercy, for they are from of old. Do not remember the sins of my youth, nor of my ignorance, but remember me according to your mercy, because of your loving kindness, O Lord. Good and upright is the Lord, therefore he will instruct sinners in his way. He will guide the gentle in judgment, he will teach the gentle his ways. All the ways of the Lord are mercy and truth for those who seek his covenant and his testimonies. For your name's sake, O Lord, pardon my sin, for it is great. Proverbs chapter 4, verses 19 through 23. My son, give heed to my word and incline your ear to my words, that your fountains may not fail you. Guard them in your heart, for they are life to those who find them, and healing for all their flesh. Keep your heart with all watchfulness, for from these words are the issues of life. Put away from yourself a crooked mouth, and remove unrighteous lips far from you.
1: Acts chapter 23, verses 12 through 35. And when it was day, some of the Jews banded together and bound themselves under an oath, saying that they would neither eat nor drink till they had killed Paul. Now there were more than 40 who had formed this conspiracy. They came to the chief priests and elders and said, "We have bound ourselves under a great oath that we will eat nothing until we have killed Paul. Now you, therefore, together with the council, suggest to the commander that he be brought down to you tomorrow, as though you were going to make further inquiries concerning him. But we are ready to kill him before he comes near." So when Paul's sister's son heard of their ambush, he went and entered the barracks and told Paul. Then Paul called one of the centurions to him and said, "Take this young man to the commander, for he has something to tell him." So he took him and brought him to the commander and said, "Paul the prisoner called me to him and asked me to bring this man to you. He has something to say to you." Then the commander took him by the hand, went aside, and asked privately, "What is it that you have to tell me?" And he said, "The Jews have agreed to ask that you bring Paul down to the council tomorrow, as though they were going to inquire more fully about him. But do not yield to them, for more than 40 of them lie in wait for him, men who have bound themselves by an oath that they will neither eat nor drink till they have killed him. And now they are ready, waiting for the promise from you." So the commander let the young man depart and commanded him, "Tell no one that you have revealed these things to me." And he called for 2 centurions, saying, "Prepare 200 soldiers, 70 horsemen, and 200 spearmen to go to Caesarea at the 3rd hour of the night, and provide mounts to set Paul on, and bring him safely to Felix the governor." He wrote a letter in the following manner: "Claudius Lysias, to the most excellent governor Felix, greetings. This man was seized by the Jews and was about to be killed by them. Coming with the troops, I rescued him, having learned that he was a Roman. And when I wanted to know the reason they accused him, I brought him before their council. I found out that he was accused concerning questions of their law, but had nothing charged against him, deserving of death or chains. And when it was told me that the Jews lay in wait for the man, I sent him immediately to you, and also commanded his accusers to state before you the charges against him. Farewell." Then the soldiers, as they were commanded, took Paul and brought him by night to Antipatris. The next day they left the horsemen to go on with him and return to the barracks. When they came to Caesarea and had delivered the letter to the governor, they also presented Paul to him. And when the governor had read it, he asked what province he was from. And when he understood that he was from Cilicia, He said, I will hear you when your accusers also have come. And he commanded him to be kept in Herod's praetorium. Okay, so what's the deal here? Why is everybody so angry at Paul? I mean, other people are following Jesus and they aren't planning the intricate assassination plots to get them. The thing is, they know Paul. He's not simply some itinerant preacher that wandered into the city. He was trained up as a Pharisee under very influential Pharisees. He has lived in Jerusalem for his whole adult life. The problem here is that he is being heretical to them. A big-time Pharisee that has abandoned his faith. That's what it looks like. And they want to kill him so bad, you got people making vows saying they're not going to eat anything until he's dead. But why Paul? They aren't going after other Christians with the same ferocity. But Paul has gone a step further than most of the Jewish Christians in town. He has gone to the Gentiles. Now, as we're reading Maccabees, you can see how the people really wanted to be separate from the Gentiles, and that anyone who associated with them was suspect, unless it was a Gentile power that could possibly help them. So this is an issue, the Gentiles. And then beyond that, he's telling these people that Jesus has fulfilled the law of Moses, and that's something the Gentiles don't have to live under. So, therefore, Paul is a heretic. And it's not necessarily because he believes Jesus is the Messiah. So, they're angry at him, so angry that he needs an escort of a couple hundred soldiers just to get out of Jerusalem. God is protecting Paul with the Roman army, which enables him to speak to the people who are trying to kill him, to tell them his story. And this will continue throughout the rest of the book of Acts. I'm Father Alexis, and remember, Christ is in our midst.
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0: This is Daily Orthodox Scriptures for Kids with Father Alexis Corey. We're glad you're with us for this journey.
1: Welcome. I'm Father Alexis, and we are going to be reading through the Bible together. And I've got some friends that will be helping us. So let's get started. And just like that, we are at episode 390, a little bit every day, and we are going through the Gospels together, each chapter with a different reader. And if you would like to read, just send me a note. 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Hey, Isabella. What's our chapter?
2: John chapter 5.
1: And the verses?
2: Verses 16 through 23.
1: Awesome. Let's get started.
2: For this reason, the Jews persecuted Jesus and sought to kill him because he had done these things on the Sabbath. But Jesus answered them, "My Father has been working until now, and I have been working." Therefore, the Jews sought all the more to kill him because he not only broke the Sabbath, but also said that God was his Father, making himself equal with God. Then Jesus answered and said to them, "Most assuredly, I say to you, the Son can do nothing of himself but what he sees the Father do. For whatever he does, the Son also does in like manner. For the Father loves the Son and shows him all things that he himself does, and he will show him greater works than these, that you may marvel. For as the Father raises the dead and gives life to them, even so the Son gives life to whom he will. For the Father judges no one, but has committed all judgment to the Son, that all should honor the Son just as they honor the Father. He who does not honor the Son does not honor the Father who sent him."
1: Excellent, Isabella. Thank you. The Jewish religious leaders are very angry at Jesus because he's doing things on the Sabbath. They feel he is breaking all the rules. Then Jesus gets them even more upset when he says that God is his Father. He says that since his Father is working on the Sabbath, he can too. Remember that Jesus is the second person of the Trinity, Father, Son, and Holy Spirit. That's really what he was saying, but they only got more angry. Jesus says that everyone should honor the Son just as they honor the Father. And if you don't honor the Son, then you're not honoring the Father. This is exactly what we believe in the church. When we honor Jesus, the Son of God, we honor the Father, the Son, and the Holy Spirit. So thanks, Isabella, for reading. I'm Father Alexis. And remember, Christ is in our midst.
2: He is and ever shall be.
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3: 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Father Spyridon Bailey is a priest of the Diocese of Great Britain and Western Europe of the Russian Orthodox Church outside of Russia, serving in England and Ireland. On this video podcast, he applies the teaching of the Church Fathers to modern life with reference to the Sunday Gospels. Here now is Father Spyridon.
4: In the name of the Father, and of the Son, and of the Holy Spirit, Amen. Christ is risen. Christos voskresi. To Christ erin. We've come to the most important Feast of Feasts. Everything before now is revealed in the context of the death and resurrection of Christ. his incarnation, his teaching, his healings, his many miracles, everything only finds meaning, only makes sense through the lens of his victory over death and sin. And of course, this is how it will be for all people on the Day of Judgment. Our lives will only make sense from the viewpoint of eternity. All our pain, our struggles, our sorrows, our failures, all will be understood by those who are able to enter the kingdom of God as blessings, as things that led them to the joy of God's kingdom. The grief of Holy Friday is necessary for us to reach the joy of Easter. This is why Christ's death glorifies God in his sufferings, in his passion. He glorifies the power and love of God. In his humility, in his obedience, he severed every claim that the world can make on us. And of course, nothing is more worldly than death and sin. Christ has offered to us the path of redemption, which is the path of repentance and sacrifice, of self-denial. This is the calling of all Christians in this world, that we may enter the eternal joy of Easter Sunday by taking up our cross and walking with Christ to Calvary. But the light of Pascha has no brightness for us if it doesn't shine within us. The light of the crucifixion and resurrection, the light of Christ, must illuminate our hearts. Christ's light must overcome the darkness of our sins if we're to enter this joy. We must not presume to be saved. Do not presume to be saved. This is a great trick of the devil. For anyone who presumes to be saved has no need of sacrifice and self-denial and asceticism and repentance. It is a fake, modern Easter that will not save you. Let's remember, Satan was cunning enough to lead Adam into disobedience. Adam, who walked with God, communed with God in paradise. He led a life that was grace-filled. And yet if Adam, who was so close to God, could fall, who amongst us in this sinful generation would dare claim to be immune to Satan's tricks? Any one of us can throw away our soul. We can turn away from God in disobedience. We must not be fooled by the Satan and his tricks. Let us not be presumptive about our salvation. Let us struggle. Let us run to the very end of the race. We must let this reality guide us. We must be watchful over ourselves, even as we celebrate Christ's victory. We must remember the seriousness of our condition and the danger we place ourselves in when we are disobedient, when we are sinful, when we reject the victory of Christ's resurrection. But today let us rejoice that our enemy is truly conquered by Christ. The source of all evil is powerless before Christ. When we are tempted to despair of the things of this world, of the suffering and the injustice that we see not only in other people's lives, but we may experience for ourselves and our loved ones, when we look at the circumstances of our lives, the devil will try to tempt us into despair. But we must know that in his death and in his resurrection, Christ has truly conquered the conqueror of man. He has crushed the very enemy of man, the enemy of God. When When Christ assured Martha that her brother Lazarus would be raised, she said to him, "Yes, I believe, Lord, on the day of judgment, when all are raised, on the day of resurrection, he will rise." And then Christ, through a prophetic action, prophecy not just in words but in action, raised Lazarus to life, showing Martha and showing us that resurrection is not just for us a future event. Christ is the resurrection. We enter into the truth, the spiritual reality of this resurrection here and now in our lives when we enter into union with Christ. It is union in Christ that brings spiritual resurrection in readiness for the day when our bodies will be reunited with our soul, when we will be resurrected in the flesh, even as Christ was resurrected. The raising of Lazarus must encourage us and give us assurance of this reality that Christ calls us to here and now in this world, in this fallen condition, even as we are sinners. Easter must change us. We must be changed by this holy event. Without his victory over death, nothing in our lives has meaning. Nothing can make sense. Everything is futile in the face of death. But in his death and resurrection, our tears, our fear, our pain, our loss becomes the road to eternal joy. Christ has not just made us anew, he has united himself with our nature. God has united himself with human nature that we may enter into his divinity. He makes our very flesh a source of sanctification. He has made human nature immortal in himself. He shows us that the maker of all good things has not abandoned his creature. He hasn't condemned us for our transgressions. Instead, he has given us his Son to become one of us, that our Lord may become our mediator before him. Satan, the evil boaster, has been silenced before him, and man, who is covered in shame, is called to rejoice. The way of the cross, the way of death, is more precious than the illusion of life that the spiritually dead Satan offers to us, offered to Adam, and offers to every one of us in our temptation. The devil brought twofold death through that one death, spiritual death, and our Lord brings twofold life to both the soul and body through the death of his body. Through the one death and resurrection of his body, Christ has brought new life to both soul and body and man. And in this, the deceiver was deceived. He brought death to Christ's physical body only to bring the eternal light of Christ to those who waited in Hades. In his death and resurrection, Christ offers us freedom from the tyranny of the devil. Let us rejoice. The tyrant who once held us captive in death and sin has lost all power before Christ. Satan's enslavement is the cause of every suffering, and Christ calls us to freedom. We rejoice in his love, because Christ, in his love, has transformed these vessels of wrath to vessels of mercy. We have become vessels of mercy in his mercy, in his love, in his forgiveness. So we rejoice that God has offered us hope in the face of our wretchedness, that even while we remain sinners, in his death, in his resurrection, Christ calls us and offers us the way to enter into his eternal kingdom. Christ is risen. Christos Aneste, El Messiah Kam.
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the Church of God, which sojourns at Rome, to the Church of God sojourning at Corinth, to them that are called and sanctified by the will of God through our Lord Jesus Christ. Grace unto you, and peace from Almighty God, through Jesus Christ be multiplied. Owing, dear brethren, to the sudden and successive calamitous events which have happened to ourselves, we feel that we have been somewhat tardy in turning our attention to the points respecting which you consulted us, and especially to that shameful and detestable sedition utterly abhorrent to the elect of God, which a few rash and self-confident persons have kindled to such a pitch of frenzy that your venerable and illustrious name, worthy to be universally loved, has suffered grievous injury. For whoever dwelt even for a short time among you and did not find your faith to be as fruitful a virtue as it was firmly established, who did not admire the sobriety and moderation of your godliness in Christ, who did not proclaim the magnificence of your habitual hospitality, and who did not rejoice over your perfect and well-grounded knowledge. For you did all things without respect of persons, and walked in the commandments of God, being obedient to those who had the rule over you, giving all fitting honor to the presbyters among you. Enjoyed young men to be of sober and serious

0: and were more willing to give than to receive. Content with the provision which God had made for you, carefully attending to his words, you are inwardly filled with his doctrine, and his sufferings were before your eyes. Thus a profound and abundant peace was given to you all, and you had an insatiable desire for doing good, while a full outpouring of the Holy Spirit was upon you all. Full of holy designs, you did, with true earnestness of mind and a godly confidence, stretch forth your hands to Almighty God, beseeching him to be merciful unto you, if you had been guilty of any involuntary transgression. Day and night, you are anxious for the whole brotherhood, that the number of God's elect might be saved with mercy and a good conscience. You are sincere and uncorrupted, and forgetful of injuries between one another. Every kind of faction and schism was abominable in your sight. You mourned over the transgressions of your neighbors. Their deficiencies you deemed your own. You never grudged any act of kindness, being ready to every good work. Adorned by a thoroughly virtuous and religious life, you did all things in the fear of God. Commandments and ordinances of the Lord were written upon the tablets of your hearts. Let us now come to the most recent spiritual heroes. Let us take the noble examples furnished in our own generation. Envy and jealousy, the greatest and most righteous pillars of the church, have been persecuted and put to death. Let us set before our eyes the illustrious apostles. Through unrighteous envy, endured not one or two, but numerous labors. And when he had at length suffered martyrdom, departed to the place of glory due to him. Owing to envy, Paul also obtained the reward of patient endurance. After being seven times thrown into captivity, compelled to flee and stoned, after preaching both in the East and West, he gained the illustrious reputation due to his faith, having taught righteousness to the whole world, and come to the extreme limit of the West and suffered martyrdom under the prefects. Thus was he removed from the world and went into the holy place, having proved himself a striking example of patience. This is from the letter of our father among the saints, Clement of Rome, to the church in Corinth. I am your host, Professor Cyril Gary Jenkins. 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
1: Light Through the Past, a survey of church history. Dr. Cyril Gary Jenkins examines the course and development of the Orthodox Church, its struggles with heresy, the empire, and relations to other Christian bodies. Here's Dr. Jenkins.
0: Welcome, everyone. We are continuing our discussion about the papacy, its origins, how it arose, and of course, what it has to do with the schism. I'm afraid I'm getting a little bogged down, I think, because talking about the history of the papacy, in one sense, is itself an enormous question. And talking about it in relationship to the schism then becomes, well, yet more of a question. And it indeed is an important question. And I don't want to say that it is not. It is one of the most important of questions. And so in looking at this, one of the things that I'm trying to set out over, well, weeks ago and then last week and now this week, is that when we look at the first century, one of the things that we find is not a lot of evidence for what is sometimes called the Petrine primacy. There certainly is evidence. Peter was preeminent among the apostles, and we still sing of him foremost in the ranks of the apostles, because that's what he was. He was clearly the leader of the apostles. Does this translate then into what is, well, bounden and duty of all Catholics of good faith to hold following the First Vatican Council of 1870? Well, that is the question. And the problem is, of course, is that 1870 was not in force in whatever date we wish to set, 1054, 1285, 1204, whatever dates we want to set, 1438, right? All these dates that are important in the history of the schism. And I think there are several reasons for this, of course. First and foremost,

0: I think so, because I don't accept the definition of the First Vatican Council. If I accepted it, I wouldn't be Orthodox. But the reason comes about as to why, and why I would say that we should not. It is not that we should disdain those who sit in Peter's chair simply because they sit in Peter's chair, right? The bishops of Rome, we would still recognize as the bishops of Rome, but we do not recognize them within our liturgical services. We don't commemorate them. We don't honor them. There are different bishops of Rome that I have looked at and thought more highly of than others, just the way that is. I happen to think a great deal of, well, the late Benedict XIV. He was a brilliant theologian, and he was someone who very much was hoping to find a way through the impasses. I'm not sure exactly what Francis was, to be honest. I sometimes wonder if Francis actually knew what he was. And I really have nothing to say about Leo XIV, because so far he's given me nothing really to say at all. I think John Paul II was someone who did want unity, but I don't know that he was a Pole, a Slav, and I think he wanted this. But I think that almost all of them have become bound to their particular definitions.
1: Yeah.
0: And I'm going on about this for a particular reason. One of the things that we need to realize is that as Orthodox, along with the Catholics, we would say that not everything we believe is explicitly set out in Scripture. For instance, thou shalt not kneel upon the Lord's day within the temple, and thou shalt not kneel for the whole of Pascha. But after Pentecost, we shall go back to kneeling. Now, that tradition is old. St. Basil talks about it. There's nothing like that in the New Testament. A great many things that we hold are not in the New Testament. The explicit definitions of Nicaea are not in the New Testament. There are lots of things we hold, and as Orthodox, the things that we are bound to do is we are bound to believe the Creed. We are bound to believe Holy Scripture. But at the same time, we have to admit, we don't always know what Holy Scripture is saying. That is not to say the Church does not know what Holy Scripture says. This is why we read the Fathers. But we are to obey Holy Scripture. We are to submit to those who have the rule over us. We are apostolically enjoined to do so. All to say, what is our bounden duty is more a bounden duty to do as opposed to a bounden duty to believe. Though there are definitely things we have to believe. The dogmatic formulas of our church are there, as well as the liturgical formulas are there, as well as, of course, the moral prescriptions and canons are all there. All of these are part of being Orthodox. When we look at them, what we're going to find is, let us say, an overweening specificity about things. And I think this is part of the difference between the East and the West. Having said this, the Roman Catholics will say, yes, everything we believe that is to be believed about the office of the Bishop of Rome is only contained in at best a seed form in the New Testament. They will look at simply two passages. The passage we looked at 2 weeks ago, the passage in Matthew 16 about giving St. Peter the keys to the kingdom of heaven. In a sense, our Lord first gives him the keys. He is the chief steward of the house, right? But of course, these are powers given to all the apostles. St. Paul was not dependent on his apostleship from Peter. And it's interesting that later Roman Catholic doctrine is that bishops derive their authority from St. Peter. But St. Paul did not derive his authority from St. Peter. And the authority of St. Timothy and Titus, which St. Paul obviously gives to them, does also not derive from St. Peter. Now, there are things which we say are contained in Holy Scripture. They are there. And the church then basically says, this is how we have always worshiped and believed. It comes to us not merely from the scriptures, but from the Holy Fathers. We have always worshiped Christ as God. How we are to understand the relationship of the Son and the Father and the Holy Spirit comes to us from the councils. And the councils therefore become that which bind our belief. Rome, on the other hand, will say, well, yes, not everything in Scripture is clear. Tradition does give it us better. And one of these, of course, is the teaching about where the power of the Pope comes from. And this is really where we part company. Now, sitting on my desk at this very moment is a rather large tome by a gentleman named Eric Ibarra. He right now is probably the most popular Catholic apologist, right? And I mean, he has cranked out a big volume. It's 700 pages. And it really deals largely not with the papacy of late. It's really about the papacy and orthodoxy, right? And so the chapters really end in the first millennium, right? So this is what he's grappling with. And so the question is, what is the office of Rome? So this is what we're going to continue to look at. And basically, what we find is that in the first two centuries, the office of Rome, the duties of the Bishop of Rome, the powers of the Bishop of Rome, it's hard to look at it and say, oh, yes, this looks exactly like the Bishop of Rome in 1870. That is the year of the first Vatican decree on papal infallibility. When we look at the first two centuries, there are a few things in particular to look at. The first, of course, is the great controversy between St. Peter and St. Paul in Antioch, where Paul had to his face, confront St. Peter about St. Peter's actions with respect to eating and drinking with the Gentiles, because Peter was doing it. Barnabas was doing it. Paul was doing it. They were all eating and drinking with the Gentiles. But then certain Christians came from Jerusalem, Jewish Christians, and when this day came, Peter stopped eating. And this was such an important point. I mean, it's very important to realize that when Peter stopped doing this, Barnabas was like, oh, maybe I should stop doing it too. And Paul was like, wait a second. These people are Christians. These people have the faith given to them, and there is nothing unclean. This was part of the gospel. And St. Paul is here making an express point that St. Peter's actions was compromising the message of the gospel. This is the key point in that text. Not that St. Paul confronts him, but more importantly, because popes get confronted all the time throughout history. But more importantly, that the very definition of what the pope is supposed to do as teacher is to defend and feed the flock. Roman Catholics will look at the end of the Gospel of John, where Christ says, you know, feed my lambs, tend my sheep. That somehow this is the great bestowing, or a great bestowing upon St. Peter of this office. But here he fails to do his office, meaning the Bishop of Rome, Peter's not the Bishop of Rome at this point, but nonetheless, Peter lapsed from the clear declaration about the presentation of the gospel to the Gentiles and what the presentation of the gospel hailed. And to me, this is the very thing that Rome wants to keep, that when the Pope teaches as the doctor of the church, as the magisterium of the church, that he will be infallible. Well, we know that there are other times when this has not happened. We know this happens with Pope Vigilius during the reign of Emperor Justinian, which we've gone over. We're going to find it with Honorius. Honorius writes a letter as the Bishop of Rome to Sergius, the Bishop of Constantinople, in which he introduces a heresy. He introduces the word by which the heresy goes under, monothelitism, and we will talk about this. And so this is the fundamental problem that we're going to find, that one of the great problems is that there are things to be found, if you look for them, almost anywhere. You could find baptism from the dead in the New Testament if we wanted to, right? That great Mormon practice. But I'm kind of reminded about an argument that occurs at the beginning of our country, in which Hamilton wanted, of course, the Bank of the United States. And Jefferson was like, we have no warrant from the Constitution to have a Bank of the United States. And Jefferson was like, well, I think it's between the lines of the Constitution. To which Jefferson responded, I probably should back up. I may be misremembering Jefferson from Madison here, but forgive me, either Madison or Jefferson, sometimes they were very close on things, responded to Hamilton, I looked between the lines, and there's nothing there but blank space. So we can look for things and find them all the time. The question is this a plain and open thing that is irrefutable as part of our faith? This is what Orthodoxy rejects. And so we can begin with the confrontation of St. Paul with St. Peter, right? And we can move on from there, right? So I thought more to talk about tonight, also about a few other things. Most importantly, what we find in the Epistle of Clement to the Corinthians. And I will note that Eric Ibarra, in his book, The Papacy, it's Emmaus Road Publishing, emmausroad.org, you can look it up, a very, very conservative, observant Catholic press. But let me back up. Eric says, you know, we can look at the Epistle of First Clement. Now, one of the things that Eric does is he takes for granted that when Clement writes this, he's writing as the Pope of Rome. And this is all based on the idea that Clement, who we know from St. Irenaeus, was the third Pope of Rome after Peter and Paul were there. But the thing is that Clement's name doesn't appear in this epistle. Now, I don't doubt that Clement wrote it. We have from the others in the early church that he did write it. I'm not questioning that. What I'm questioning is that he wrote it as the Bishop of Rome. In other words, Clement, who's mentioned by St. Paul, Clement is probably a young man when he writes this, and he's probably writing it, it seems, about the year 68 or 69, AD 68, 69. And the reason I say this is for two points, and I've mentioned this before. The temple still seems to be standing. Well, that's destroyed in AD 70. But St. Peter and Paul have recently been martyred, what I read to you just a few minutes ago. They were recently martyred. So Clement is writing to the Corinthians, and it seems he's writing on behalf of the Church of Rome. And he starts by saying, there are things that have happened here, upsetting things that have happened here, that have kept us from writing to you, but now we are. And notice, though, that in writing as the Church of Rome, they're writing in response to questions that were sent to them. And now they're responding. And this is where Clement then lays out how the church is to be structured, how we are to think about the structure of the church, how we think about things that the apostles have passed on to us. And this is really kind of key, because while it's obvious that Clement will be arguing for an episcopal order to the church, in Corinth, they still have multiple bishops and presbyters that are acting this way. And one of the key things to notice is that the epistle, which seems to be written from the Church of Rome, is not written in such a way as to say, shape up, boys. I mean, it is saying that, but shape up, boys. We're telling you that this is what you must do. No, that's not how it's written at all. It's written in a very fraternal way, right? It's not written the way we see, well, as we will see later on, probably next week, when Pope Saint Victor is in his enormous fight with the churches of Asia Minor over the date of Easter, over the date of Pascha, right? So this is the Epistle of Clement. And again, I date it early. The only reason people date it later is because it's associated with Clement. And we know that Clement was Pope later, and therefore it's just taken that, oh, he's writing as the Bishop of Rome from Rome during the time of his pontificate. But internally, the document doesn't say that. Internally, the document is basically saying, we, the Church of Rome, right, encourage you in this. The second place is Ignatius's writing to the Church of Rome, right? And he talks about Peter and Paul. And it's interesting that when he writes, of course, Saints Peter and Paul have been dead almost 40 years, even though Saint Ignatius would have known them as a young man. He makes a rather interesting statement. He says, I do not command you as Peter and Paul. They were apostles. I am a prisoner. It's very interesting how he wears the authority he has as a bishop very lightly, even though he invests bishops. Or he talks about bishops as incredibly important individuals in the life of the church. Doesn't really address the Bishop of Rome at this time. He's just writing to the Church of Rome. And it's interesting that in that he writes to them, he doesn't write to any bishop, even though he recognizes that there are bishops throughout the world. He says this. He says this in his other epistles. Bishops exist in all the cities throughout the world, meaning throughout the empire. And so he does say that the Church of Rome reigns in love, rules in love. And it's an interesting statement. And the thing is, it's the kind of statement that we as Orthodox would wish we could make. It should grieve us that one of these apostolic churches is gone. Just as it should grieve us that many other apostolic churches are gone. Church of Ephesus, right? The Church of Smyrna. So many other churches gone, wiped out by the enemies of Christ. In this case, right, it's not that Christ was, well, I won't go too far down that road. But when we're thinking about how St. Ignatius thinks about the Church of Rome, again, well, we're not going to find, this doesn't preclude the papal doctrine, but it seems to play almost no part, the authority of the Bishop of Rome, in the mind of Saint Ignatius. He's not writing to the bishop in Rome, he's writing to the church in Rome. Please don't stop me from being executed. All of which, of course, is incredibly important. And so this brings us really now fully into the second century. And I should note before we actually move on, and I should close with this. I believe that St. Peter was probably in Rome sometime from 40 to 43 on. That is, once he disappears from the book of Acts, he shows back up in Jerusalem only to be gone again. And now there are people who will look at St. Peter in Acts chapter 15 as having the primacy. It's not really clear that that is the case, right? He certainly has the definitive word about the gospel coming to Cornelius through him, and he relates all this. And of course, St. James stands up and gives this, right, that to this agree the words of the prophets, and he quotes the prophecy of Amos about, at that time I will come and rebuild my temple, all right? But it's interesting that when the letter is written, Gentile churches from the church itself. It seemed good to the Holy Spirit and to us. Good to the Holy Spirit and to us. It's they don't write in the way that later councils write. And it's not said that, oh, Saint Peter has said. So, I mean, this would certainly be a place where the keys could be exercised. I think the keys are far better linked to the question of binding and of loosing of sins. And I will say why this is, because of a certain incident that happens in the early third century. And really following the whole incident of Pope Saint Victor and the churches of Asia Minor and the dating of Pascha, what we see is following that then a very interesting situation, which really involves rigorism. People who would say that, oh, the church cannot forgive sins. And the Bishop of Rome basically says, yes, the church can, right? So, having said all this, I think that that is where I shall leave it, other than to say, if you've not gotten your tickets for Orthodoxy in Education, already got our slew of speakers coming up. The Friday night keynote address, Mystical Theology and Formal Education, or What Has Your Garden Bed to Do with Mount Tabor? Right? So that's going to be Dr. Jesse Cohn, keynote address, Thursday night. Friday, Making a School from Starting from Scratch, right? Also, teaching students to fit lifelong education into their lifestyle plans, meaning school is just the beginning of learning. This is going to be from Laura Wolf, and I'm looking forward to this. Dr. Joshua Moritz on making an Orthodox science curriculum. I'm going to be speaking on making an Orthodox humanities curriculum. The next keynote address is going to be Dr. Cohn, The Questions That Remain in Classical Education. Friday night, we're probably going to have Mr. John Heitzenrader speaking on Orthodoxy and Education in a Faithless Post-Christian World. He actually gave a form of this address down in Australia, so now he's bringing it home to Chrysostom Academy. So, again, I urge all of you, please, if you haven't signed up. I'll tell you where to go for the greatest hotels. 3 days of very good conference stuff. And so I hope I see all of you there. And I want to thank all of you for listening. I basically was told that I'm approaching somewhere around 2,000 listeners a month. And so this is a very good thing, and I'm glad that you all are doing it. I'm not quite up there with Lord of Spirits numbers, but, you know, one must keep their aspirations in fighting trim. And so that is there. I also want to thank all of you who have bought Protodeacon Patrick Mitchell's book. I mean, it's sold incredibly well. Christ is Truth, Truth is Christ. Why the Ancients Chose Christ, Why Must We? It has sold very, very well. At the same time, it hadn't sold quite as well, but still, a number of you have already bought Presbytera Elizabeth Turvo's memoir of her time in the Republic of Georgia, in Tbilisi, in April of 1989, when Soviet tanks rolled into that city and she found herself caught between basically the Soviets and her friends, many of whom Orthodox Christians, devout Orthodox Christians. And this was the beginning of her turning to Orthodoxy. And she found herself caught there in the midst of what could have been a very tragic situation. I really love this book, and I highly hope that some of you will buy it. It makes a great Advent gift. And Advent reading, I would say. Anyway, our producer is still Elijah Sabrin. Our bumper music is still by Johann Sebastian Bach. And you have been listening to a listener-supported podcast of Ancient Faith Ministries.
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5: Hello, my dear ones. I cannot believe we are so close to Holy Week. A few more days that will pass by just like that. Just like our whole life, in a sense, passes by just like that. And once again, like every year, this is a time when we look back and we assess and we measure and we think what we wanted to do and what we managed to do. This is a time of regret and fulfillment, but mostly regret. Most people, myself definitely included, discover at this time that pretty much nothing of what we were hoping to do, none of our spiritual victories, were accomplished during this Lent. And there's a great temptation to fall into despondency. There's a great temptation to lose the joy of Christ's resurrection because we failed so pathetically once again, one more year, one more Lent. And I'm here to tell you that no matter how great your failure, no matter how far away you've fallen, no matter how high your hopes had been at the beginning of Lent and how low reality hits you now towards the end of Lent, just entrust yourself fully to Christ, your whole life, your whole self, and there is absolute certainty that your salvation will be granted to you. I think one of the greatest temptations we struggle with, all human beings, not just us, but all human beings, is that we tend to separate our spiritual life from our, real life, non-spiritual life. So we have some things we perceive as being spiritual, some aspects of our life, and then there are other aspects of our life which we perceive as being unimportant or irrelevant, somehow removed from our spiritual self, from our spiritual existence. And because of that, we are so focused on what we perceive to be the spiritual aspects of our lives, our prayer, our staying away from sin, and so on, that we let go when we lose sight of all the other aspects of our life. But the reality is that there's no such thing as a portion of myself that does not belong to Christ. There is no such thing as an aspect or a part of my life that does not belong to Christ. Everything in our lives, our careers, our jobs, the people we interact with while we do our work, our relationships, our struggle with financial issues, our neighbors, people we meet in the street, everything in our lives, every single aspect of our life is part of who we are. And everything makes us who we are. And when we stand in judgment before Christ, now, at the end of this particular land, or when we truly stand in judgment on the judgment day, we are going to be judged for our whole, full selves, our whole, full lives, not just aspects of them. This temptation to categorize parts of our lives as being relevant and others being irrelevant to our spiritual selves, this does not belong to Christ. This belongs to us alone. When we stand in judgment before Him, He's going to ask us about everything. And that sounds dreadful, but in truth, it actually isn't. Because what happens for many of us is that while we indeed fail at the classical spiritual aspects of our lives, we fail in our prayer and we fail in our sinfulness, there are other parts of our lives where maybe we've succeeded and we just don't know. We just don't know that the real battle, the spiritual struggle, the spiritual battleground is not where we are looking, but somewhere else, hidden from our view, because we've decided for some reason to exclude that from our spiritual lives. If you're patient with your family, if you're forgiving with the people you know from work, if you are not ready to judge other people, if you help your neighbor when your neighbor needs your help, if you give a good word to someone who needs it and when they need it, even if you may not feel like it in the moment, if your humility is increased, if your silence before the great chaotic noise of the world is strengthened, all these things are good things. All these things are signs that your spiritual self is actually growing. Yes, your prayer may not be of the quality or intensity you would like it to be, and maybe you've fallen once again in your sin, whatever your sin may be, but that's not your whole self. That's not your whole life. Your whole self is so much more complex and has so much more nuances to it than these predefined spiritual aspects of who you are. Maybe, my beloved brother and sister, maybe the battleground is entirely invisible to you because you're looking somewhere else. Maybe you are, in fact, a victor. Maybe you have actually achieved spiritual victories before Christ, but this fragmentation in our vision of who we are and what our spiritual selves are prohibits us from seeing our own growth. And to some degree, that's a good thing, because if we don't know that we've grown, then there's no danger of us falling into pride. But for most of us, the real danger here is not so much pride as despondency. And this is, I'm certain, the reason why the evil one tempts us with this need to fragment and to separate our spiritual lives from our non-spiritual lives, so that even as we grow spiritually, even as we become well-pleasing before God, as we get closer to His grace and His resurrection, because we don't perceive our own growth, That way he may actually push us into despondency and rob us of our joy, just as we are this far away from actually being granted it. All of this to say that we are a lot more complex than we give ourselves credit to be, and that we need to give ourselves a lot more patience, and we need to learn to, how do I phrase this? Have faith in ourselves. Have faith that if we've placed ourselves wholly, fully in the palm of Christ, He will find a way to save us. We know we are not our own saviors. Of course we know that. We know our savior is Christ. Of course we know that. But we do need to run away from this temptation to perceive certain aspects of ourselves as being irrelevant, when in fact those may be the actual battlegrounds in our spiritual life. Don't be your own judge. I think this whole video can be reduced to this. Don't be your own judge. Just entrust yourself to Christ. Place yourself in the palm of His hand and let Him be your judge. Because His judgment is not like our judgment. His judgment is founded on love, and not our kind of love, but His kind of divine, eternal, unshakable love. And in that love, He will find some battleground in our lives, some aspect, some part, some tiny, minute part of ourselves, where He can perceive even the slightest victory. And for that slightest victory, in the most minute part of ourselves, He will give us our salvation, because there is nothing He wants more than to save us, my beloved ones. Let's renew our hope. Let's renew our joy. Let's renew our faith in Him. And let's push forward through Holy Week on to that blessed night of the resurrection. And may the joy of the resurrection melt your heart beyond what you thought was possible, my beloved ones. Amen. Amen. Amen.
6: Come and study the Holy Scriptures with us as Father Stephen DeYoung teaches verse by verse on the podcast, The Whole Counsel of God. Father Stephen holds a PhD in biblical studies and is an Orthodox priest serving at Archangel Gabriel Orthodox Church in Lafayette, Louisiana.
7: Okay, we'll go ahead and get started. We're going to get started here in just a moment. We're picking up at the beginning of Numbers chapter 3. One of the things about Numbers that we talked about a little last time is that the book of Numbers doesn't sort of have a single theme or even genre right, within it. We're only two chapters in, so those first two chapters seem to go together okay, I understand. But as we keep going, you'll see there's all kinds of different stuff. There's going to be historical narrative, and we saw census data, and there's going to be like commandments about certain things, and all of this is just going to be all sort of mixed together. All that is to say that when we're starting, that makes sort of summarizing and leading into what we're doing now a little trickier than when we're just in a narrative portion and I'm sort of doing the story so far. So that means these summaries will be a little shorter, probably, in a lot of the Book of Numbers, unless we sort of break off in the middle of something, which may happen from time to time. But basically, in chapter 1, we read sort of the census data for all of the tribes except the tribe of Levi, because that census data was deliberately counting men of fighting age. So if they were going to call up, as we talked about in the ancient world, at this point, they didn't have standing armies. They didn't really have a way to support a standing army. And so when war was going to happen, all the men within a certain age range who were able-bodied got called up. So they left their farms, they left wherever, and went to war. And so this was counting those men for those purposes, which is why the Levites weren't counted. We talked about that. The Levites, because they were devoted to the tabernacle, later the temple, and the priesthood, they didn't go to war, unlike the men of the other tribes. Then in chapter 2, relatedly, we read about sort of the arrangement of the camp, how they would sort of spiral in and set up camp and then spiral out and break camp, and where the different tribes were camped around the tabernacle at the center. So at the center was the tabernacle. The Levites were camped right around the tabernacle, and then the other tribes were surrounding that in sort of another ring. We talked about sort of the concentric circles. So tonight, for most if not all of the night, we're going to be talking about the Levites. So we sort of have talked about everybody else in detail. The Levites have obviously been mentioned as this sort of exception last time compared to the other tribes. Now, the stuff we're going to be reading tonight, starting in chapter 3, is going to be focusing on the Levites and who they were, the different clans, their different jobs, census data of the Levites, right? All that kind of stuff is where we're going tonight. So with that, by way of sort of review, unless anybody has any leftover comments, questions, or observations about hair color and styling, we will pick up at the beginning of Numbers chapter 3. Now these are the genealogies of Aaron and Moses when the Lord spoke with Moses on Mount Sinai. These are the names of the sons of Aaron, Nadab the firstborn and Abihu, Eleazar and Ishamar. Okay, we'll pause there. We don't need to pause there because it's about to say it. These are the names of the sons of Aaron, the anointed priests whom he consecrated to minister as priests. Nadab and Abihu had died before the Lord when they offered strange fire before the Lord in the wilderness of Sinai, and they had no children. So Eleazar and Ithamar ministered as priests with Aaron, their father. Okay, so that's review. Because we already read about the ordination of both sets of these sons. But Eleazar is now the eldest son of Aaron. So he is the one who is set to inherit the high priesthood from Aaron when Aaron dies. And then Ithamar is his younger brother, who is also serving as a priest. Again, the Lord spoke to Moses, saying, "Bring the tribe of Levi near and present them before Aaron the priest, so they may minister liturgically with him. They shall perform duties for him and for the children of Israel before the tabernacle of testimony, according to all the works of the tabernacle. They shall also perform duties for all the furnishings of the tabernacle of testimony and for all the children of Israel, according to all the works of the tabernacle. Thus you shall assign the Levites to Aaron and his sons, the priests. They are given entirely to me from the children of Israel. And you shall appoint Aaron and his sons over the tabernacle of testimony, and they shall guard their priesthood and all the things related to the altar and within the veil, but the foreigner who touches these things shall be put to death." Okay, so we have Aaron the high priest. That's going to be passed to his firstborn sons. We have the other people from sons from Aaron's family who are the priests. And then we have the Levites. And to the Levites, we read in Leviticus, remember this is why it was named Leviticus, the Levite book, all the sacrificial offerings, we read all the duties of the priests. Okay. So what the Levites are going to do is going to be a whole series, and we're going to get more into this in almost excruciating detail tonight. All the other duties, all the practical things that go into everything that's going on around the tabernacle, all the rest of those, other than the things specifically designated to the priests in terms of offering sacrifices and those things, those are going to be the duties of the Levites, and particular Levite clans are going to have responsibilities for particular elements.
8: Are they deacons then?
7: Yes, that's where this is going.
8: Oh, okay.
7: Right? So this is where, in the book of Acts,
9: We actually just read this on Sunday, the epistle reading. Then I'll give the people, when this is eventually released, sometime next year probably, an idea of when this was recorded. This is where the apostles get the idea of deacons, because the word deacon just means servant. So the pattern we have in the Old Testament is you have a high priest, you then have priests, you then have the Levites performing all of these practical duties. And so we begin to see already in the book of Acts, and then this gets formalized by the time you get to St. Paul's epistles, where he's going to talk about episcopacy, which we now translate as bishop, and then priests, and then deacons. It's going to be formalized within a few decades as a structure. They're getting this structure from this, the idea that you have a high priest, you have priests, and then you have Levites performing all these various functions. So what happens in the book of Acts is they have this sort of crisis of, oh, some of the widows aren't getting fed. And it was kind of divided along a little bit racial lines, kind of, in our modern terminology. It was really more about ethnic background, but in our modern terms, right? And so this is a problem. So people come to the apostles with it, and the apostles are like, well, we've got these duties we were given explicitly by Christ that we need to carry out and that only we are assigned to do. And so we can't do that and try to handle like day-to-day food distribution among the people. And it's not right that we set aside the things that we've been given to do that only we can do in order to take care of that stuff. So we are going to choose men to do that. And so the idea of a deacon is an evolution of the idea of the Levites, who are clergy who are designated to perform all of these other related functions that are important, but there are things that only a priest can do, as we saw in Leviticus. If the priest isn't able to offer the sacrifices because he's got to refill all the oil lamps and he's got to, you know, move this from here to there and he's got to patch the tabernacle cloth and he's got, then that doesn't work. So you need these other people who facilitate. And so that then, see, this works both ways. This helps us understand the proper role of a deacon too, right, in the church, which sometimes in the modern world has become, oh, we find a guy with a good voice because we like to hear him do the petitions. Or if you're Russian, somebody with a really deep voice. So like, when I was in St. Tikhon's, like they would send newly ordained deacons to serve at the monastery. And it seemed to be, we just want a guy with a bass voice from a lot of these Russian churches because they would show up and like, the Great Litany kind of sounded like the Volga boat song. Like it was just super deep, right? But anyway, so a lot of times people think now, because the deacon does have a role in the divine liturgy, they just think of it as this sort of performative role of doing nice litanies, right? And singing well. But that's not actually the deacon's job. The deacon's job is this kind of facilitation, and it involves visiting people and meeting with people and helping people and works of mercy and all kinds of things, because there are certain things that only the priest can do, and he needs to be focused on those. And so having a deacon then frees the priest up to focus on those, because the deacon is helping facilitate the other things. And that was part of the plan from the very beginning, right? If you're going to designate only these certain people can do X, Y, Z, you then need to free them up to do X, Y, Z, not have to do 50 other things as well. In the same way that God isn't having them farm in addition to being priests. They need to be focused on that. So this is part of that facilitation. Verse 11, moreover, the Lord spoke to Moses saying, now behold, I myself have taken the Levites from among the children of Israel instead of every firstborn who opens the womb among the children of Israel. The Levites shall be a ransom from them, therefore they shall be mine. Because all the firstborn are mine, on the day I struck all the firstborn in the land of Egypt, I sanctified to myself all the firstborn in Israel, from man to cattle, they shall be mine, I am the Lord. So remember this, is a flashback to Exodus, remember? We read about the dedication of the firstborn after the Passover. Now, just to make sure someone's not misinterpreting this, by someone I might be referring to the Orthodox Study Bible notes, right? This is not saying that, like, God wanted to kill the firstborn of Israel just like the firstborn of Egypt. Because why would he? What this is saying is, why did God kill the firstborn of Egypt? But
10: the Egyptians killed the firstborn.
9: Because the Egyptians were murdering all of the Hebrew children, right? At the beginning of the book of Exodus. The sons in particular. Right? The daughters could marry an Egyptian man and they could kind of get rid of right the Hebrews that way. But the son, get rid of all the sons. So they were actively murdering all of the males. And so by God executing justice for that, what God was saying was, those children you Egyptians killed weren't just the children of some slaves. Those were my children. And therefore, God administers justice for what they had done to God's children. This is important to understand because this God's going to use this language later. Because unfortunately, child sacrifice was a real thing in the ancient Near East. That happened a lot, especially among the Phoenicians. Sorry, Lebanese listeners. Okay. But it was a real thing. And God is going to condemn it and say, you sacrificed my children. He's going to say this to the Israelites when they sacrificed, quote unquote, their own children. God's going to say, those were my children, not yours. I entrusted them to you. So that's what God is saying here. God is saying, they belong to me. I demonstrated that they belong to me when the Passover happened and I executed justice against Egypt. And so they belong to me going forward. Don't you forget it either, Israel. Right? Your sons are not yours to do whatever you want to with them, and your children in general. This is an important principle, right, that continues to this day. When God gives people children, he's really entrusting some children of his, because they belong to him, to those people. And those people are going to be held accountable for what they do with regards to those children. That's not fundamentally different than a lot of other things that God gives people. When God gives us money, if God gives us wealth, he's going to hold us accountable for what we do with it. If he gives us time on this earth, he's going to hold us accountable for what we do with it. But children, we're told over and over and over again in the Bible, are especially precious to God. Because all the things we're finding out now, because all of a sudden we figured out that psychology is a discipline and stuff, about how what happens to people when they're children affects them for the rest of their lives, right? God knew that already. God knew that from the beginning. And so this is a very important thing. And he's saying he could, if he wanted to, make every firstborn son in Israel a priest, right? Because they all belong to him. But he's saying, I've chosen not to do that, but just the Levites. Right? Just the Levites.
8: For the Greeks and Romans, the father could do anything he wants with children.
9: Right.
8: Is that pretty much the way it was in other cultures?
9: Yes. Yes. Yeah. The Roman paterfamilias was pretty much, by and large, I mean, they formalized in Roman law the way things pretty much worked in the ancient Near East. So in Roman law, the paterfamilias, when someone in the big extended family household, which included the slaves, which included the, had a baby, they would go and present the baby to the paterfamilias, and he would decide whether it got to live or not. Right? Like, that's the level of, and you have to combine that with the reality that there was no concept of sexual consent in the ancient world. People thought they, it wasn't just slaves that they thought they owned. Children, it was women, it was, and who they could do with as they pleased. And God is very much correcting that. Like, no. That's all those people actually belong to God, not to any guy on earth. Verse 14, furthermore, I like how they tried to vary up the interest. We had a moreover, and now we have a furthermore. Furthermore, the Lord spoke to Moses in the wilderness of Sinai, saying, number the children of Levi by their fathers' houses, by their tribes, and by their families. You shall number every male from a month old and above, Okay, so now notice this census is different. This is just every male who's a month old or older. Remember, the previous census was 20 years old or older. But as we talked about, that's because that was for military service. 1 month olds can't serve in the military. At least not for very long. But that's not what this is for, right? This is about priesthood and Levitical.

talking about, sort of big family groups. If you're like, if you look at a family tree, you got big, big groups. So there's these three big groups, Gershon, Kohat, and Merari. These are the names of the sons of Gershon by their tribes, Libni and Shimei, and the sons of Kohat by their families, Amram, Izhar, Hebron, and Uzziel, and the sons of Merari by their families, Mahli and Mushi. You never see a kid named Mushi anymore. Not one Mushi I ever baptized. These are the tribes of the Levites by their father's houses. Okay, so now we're breaking down into sort of bigger clan groups and families. Because, of course, people don't have last names at this time in history. From Gershon came the tribe of the Libnites and the Shimites. These are the families of the Gershonites. Their census, according to the number of all the males from a month old and above, was 7,500. The children of the Gershonites were to camp behind the tabernacle along the west side. And the ruler of the father's house of the tribe of Gershon was Eliasaph, the son of Lael. So remember chapters 1 and 2. We got each tribe. And then chapter 2, we got where they camped. Remember we said the Levites are in this, are surrounding the tabernacle. So this is telling us where that family was in relation to the tabernacle in that sort of inner circle where the Levites are camped. All of this is ordered. The charge of the children of Gershon in the tabernacle of testimony included the overall covering of the tabernacle and the screen for the door of the tabernacle of testimony and the curtains of the court and the screen for the gate of the court by the tabernacle and the rest of all its works. Okay, so we're also getting now sort of what their assignment was in terms of what they're responsible to take care of. So in this case, in the wilderness, taking care of it meant a couple things. Number one, literally taking care of it, mending it, repairing it, making sure it remained intact and functional, but also taking it down and putting it back up when they broke camp and when they made camp again. From Kohat came the tribes of the Amramites, the Izharites, the Hebronites, and the Uzzielites. These are the tribes of the Kohatites. Their census, according to the number of all the males from a month old and above, was 8,600, keeping charge of the holy things. The tribes of the children of Kohat were to camp along the south side of the tabernacle, and the ruler of the house of the families of the Kohathite tribes was Elizaphan, the son of Uzziel. Their charge included the ark, the table, the lampstand, the altars, the utensils of the holy place, with which they ministered liturgically, the screen and all their works. Now the ruler over the rulers of the Levites was Eleazar, the son of Aaron, the priest. He was appointed to be in charge of those responsible for the holy things. Okay, so Aaron's family is part of one of these groups, is included in one of these groups. And so the person who's the heir to be the high priest is sort of in charge of this segment of the Levites. These are the ones who are in charge of sort of all the accoutrement, right, of the tabernacle, all the stuff, including the Ark of the Covenant, all these things that had, wherever we read, they had all had poles that you could insert to carry them. So they were the ones who broke that down and set that up and then maintained everything. From Merari come the tribe of the Mahlites and the tribe of the Mushites. These were the tribes of Merari. Their census, according to the number of all the males from a month old and above, was 6,500. And the ruler of the house of the families of the Merari tribe was Zuriel, the son of Abihail. These were to camp on the north side of the tabernacle. The appointed duty of the children of Merari included the pillars of the tabernacle and the bars, the columns, and the bases and all their furnishings and works, and the pillars of the court all around with their bases, pegs, and cords. Right? So they're in charge of the basically the poles that hold everything up in the slots in the ground, breaking that down, setting it up, maintaining all of those things. Those camped in front of the Tabernacle of Testimony on the east were Moses, Aaron, and his sons, performing the guard duties of the holy place on behalf of the children of Israel. But the foreigner who touches these things shall be put to death. The entire census of the Levites, whom Moses and Aaron numbered by the voice of the Lord, by their tribes, all the males from a month old and above, was 22,000. Okay, so there, Moses' group are camped in front of the entrance because they need to keep track of the entrance. Remember, a big part of their duty is this protective duty. And again, this is something people tend to misread. People tend to misread this as, well, we don't want those dirty foreigners or non-Levites to get their hands on these things because they'll dirty up these things. They are not.

0: not protecting the holy things from those people. They are protecting those people from the holy things. Because remember Nadab and Abihu, someone who is not holy, who has not prepared themselves, who has not done the things that they're supposed to do, approaches God in the wrong way, it is incredibly dangerous for them. This is why, remember when Adam and Eve were put out of paradise, there's a cherub with a flaming sword put there to keep them out. Why? Because God didn't want them to sneak back in, like he couldn't do anything about it? No, because if they tried to come back in their sinful state, bad things would happen to them. They had to be protected from being in God's presence until they had repented and prepared themselves. That's why we have this life in this world. That's the picture we're being given in Genesis. So at the end of their lives, Adam and Eve, hopefully having spent a life of repentance, were then prepared to come into the presence of God again. That's the idea. This is where St. Paul, we talked about this back in 1 Corinthians, but this is why St. Paul gives the warning about the Eucharist, that people had gotten sick and even died because they weren't preparing themselves properly to come into the presence of God. There was sort of this whiplash, right? So St. Paul is on one hand having to deal with a group of Jewish Christians who are saying, well, no, if the Gentiles want to come to the Eucharist, they need to keep the whole Torah, right? They need to become Jewish. They need to be circumcised. They need to keep kosher. They need to do all these things. Otherwise, they're not prepared, right? And St. Paul vehemently argues against that. Says, no, they've been baptized into Christ. They've put on Christ. They can approach. But then there's the other extreme. The other extreme is, oh, just don't worry about it. Come as you are. And treating the Eucharist, treating Christ casually, which St. Paul is saying, that's dangerous on the other side. So there is a proper way for St. Paul for a non-Jewish Christian to prepare to receive the Eucharist. That's just not keeping the Jewish regulations. That's not the way to do it. But there is a way to do it, and it is necessary. Because otherwise, why? It's dangerous for the person. And this is why when a priest is ordained in the Orthodox Church to this day, the bishop charges us with words very similar to this that we're reading here in Numbers. And we have the lamb for communion put in our hands, and we're told to protect it. Not that giving it to the wrong person is going to do something bad to Christ. Like, Christ is Christ. We don't have to protect God from anything, but we're protecting people from what could happen if they're approaching it in an inappropriate way. Okay. So this is why we don't just give communion to anybody who walks in the door. And this is really misunderstood, I know, by people who aren't Orthodox. People who aren't Orthodox think we're really exclusive and we're not loving and we're not welcoming because we don't give communion. But let me be very blunt about this. If I hated people, I would be an ecumenist. And I would give communion to anyone who walked up, and I wouldn't care, and I'd give it to them week after week, and I never talked to them about anything. And I would just do that, and all of that would be heaping condemnation on them. I would go to hell too. Right? For hating people that much and doing that. But that's why ecumenism is a heresy, and we call it anathema. Because it's not actually loving. It's not actually compassionate. It's the opposite. It's indifference to people. Right? And so that, just like then, now, part of the job of the priest is making that discernment. Not of who is worthy. Nobody's worthy. Right? That's why right before the Eucharist, we say, I say holy things are for the holy. And what does the choir respond with? Well, there's only one who's holy. Christ is the only one who's really holy. So I'm not just giving communion to the holy people, right? Or the worthy people, because there aren't any of those. It's an adverb. It's people who are approaching worthily, meaning they're approaching with repentance. They're approaching with faithfulness as best they can, right? They're approaching in order to be healed from what's happened to them and what they've done. And that discernment is part of the priest's job. Which is also why, and I like to reemphasize this over and over again, you guys are not allowed to excommunicate yourselves. Meaning, you're not allowed to decide for yourself whether you receive communion on a given Sunday. That's pride. That's arrogance. You don't have the right to excommunicate people. You're not a priest. You're not a bishop. That includes yourself. There are some people out there who are sort of proud and arrogant and need someone to come and convict them of their sin. But there are a lot of other people who are very tender-hearted and very aware of their own sin, who need someone to come to them over and over again and say, you're forgiven. Christ has forgiven you. God loves you. There are people who need to hear that too. And so the people who tend to excommunicate themselves are the latter group. The former group will not fast and not do anything and come and receive communion anyway. It's a whole separate thing, right? But the people who are more tender-hearted, they're the ones who tend to excommunicate themselves, and they need someone to say, you know what? Christ loves you. He wants to give himself to you in the Eucharist this Sunday. Don't cut yourself off from that. The core is, in the Orthodox Church, we aren't governed by rules. We're governed by people who use rules as a tool. In a lot of cases, though, how this is boils down in practice varies a lot. In segments, we'll say, of Roman Catholicism, it's governed by rules. There's canon law, right? And these are this is it, right? And you can research it and find out this is it. And then in some segments of Protestantism, there just are no rules. Everything is just purely relational.
1: And the rules are sort of made up, you know, for people.
0: Right. They're ad hoc. Yeah. And this is part of the issue, is that people who come into the Orthodox Church try to approach it as, well, I can go and read books and research and learn all the rules. You can't, because that's not how the Orthodox Church works. And if you try and approach it that way, you end up being one of these weird cranks on the internet who's going around saying none of the bishops are really Orthodox because they don't follow the rules. So the collection of canons in the Orthodox Church, the name of that book is The Rudder, like the rudder of a boat. Because the canons, the rules, are a tool that the bishop uses to guide the church and its people. So you can't find out for yourself. And part of this excommunicating yourself comes from, well, I went and looked up the rules, and now I'm going to apply those rules to myself. But you're not the proper person to apply the rules. In this parish, I am, or the bishop, right, if he's here, or if I'm messing up, you need to talk to him, right? But he's the final authority, but, right? But that's the person who applies the rules. Because if we try to apply the rules to ourselves, we fall into those extremes of either cutting ourselves a lot of slack or not cutting ourselves any slack. And you need someone else to help you navigate that. But what's important here, this is from the very beginning. We're in the Torah, right? God set up all of these things to be administered through humans, to other humans. And the through whom there are the people he put in a position of authority. Not, as Christ points out, to lord it over them. The high priest wasn't walking around the camp like, I'm the high priest. Yes. In fact, when he was walking around the camp, he was dressed just like everybody else, by the way. He only put the vestments on when he was in the tabernacle. But to be the one, because God knows how we're built, because he built us, we need someone outside of ourselves to advise us these things. None of these things were just left up to the individual Israelites. There's a period of time we're going to get to in the Old Testament where everyone just does what is right in their own eyes, and that's not going to be a good time. It's going to be a really horrible time to live in Israel. God entrusts these things to certain people, and then God holds those people accountable for what they do with that gift of that role that God gave to them. Verse 40, again, the Lord said to Moses, take a census of all the firstborn males of the children of Israel from a month old and above, and take the number of their names. You shall take the Levites for me, I am the Lord, instead of all the firstborn among the children of Israel, and the cattle of the Levites instead of all the firstborn cattle among the children of Israel. So Moses took a census of all the firstborn among the children of Israel in the manner the Lord commanded him, Thus, all the firstborn males, according to the number of names from a month old and above, from the census were 22,273. Then the Lord spoke to Moses, saying, take the Levites instead of all the firstborn among the children of Israel, and the cattle of the Levites instead of their cattle. The Levites shall be mine. I am the Lord. But for, well, we'll pause there. So what's all this about? God is saying that the Levites have this kind of firstborn status. Remember, firstborn is a status among the tribes of Israel. Levi, not the firstborn son. Third. Okay. But remember, Reuben and Simeon both got disowned. So the Levites have this firstborn status. That's why they're the priests. And so he's saying the idea here with the census is he's pointing out the numbers are roughly the same. The number of Levite males and the number of firstborn males for the whole of Israel is roughly the same. And so God is saying that firstborn status goes to the Levites.
2: So hypothetically, if he hadn't done this, the firstborn sons would be priests.
0: Right, which was, remember, that was the old pattern.
2: Right, we came across that earlier.
0: Right, when we talked about the golden calf. Before that episode, sacrifice, there was no priesthood per se. Sacrifices were offered by the fathers of families and the heads of clans. So, like, think of Job. Job is there offering sacrifices for his children and their families. Part of his job as the head of the clan. Or Abraham offering sacrifices, Isaac offering sacrifices, Jacob offering sacrifices. It was the head of the family who had that role. And the firstborn son is the one who inherited that role and performed the sacrifice, those priestly duties. So that status and that assignment of the priestly duties, right, is part of what's going on with Levi being designated as the firstborn. So those are no longer... Are any of these other people supposed to be performing sacrifices and performing those duties? Those duties are all given to the tribe of Levi. That's not necessarily what's going to happen. We're going to see as we go forward in the Old Testament. We're going to see some people work around that, like hiring Levites to do sacrifices to idols. There's going to be all kinds of workarounds people try to do. But that's what's going on here. And so sort of the census numbering is sort of performing this sort of symbolic function, which is another reason why precise numbers, we've got these big round numbers, right? Precise numbers are not really that necessary to make the point that we're trying to make here. Verse 46, but for the redemption of the 273 firstborn from the children of Israel who are more in number than the Levites, you shall take 5 shekels for each one individually. You shall take them according to the holy drachma, the 20 obols of the shekel. Then you shall give the silver with which the excess number of them is redeemed to Aaron and his sons. So Moses took the silver, the redemption of those who exceeded the number for the redemption of the Levites. From the firstborn of the children of Israel, he took the silver, 1,365 shekels, according to the holy shekel. Then Moses gave their redemption money for those in excess to Aaron and his sons, according to the voice of the Lord and the manner the Lord commanded Moses. So this is basically the origin for what's going to become the temple tax, meaning, and this is being instituted here, even though money is not super important when they're living in a camp in the desert, like, what are you going to do with silver, really? But will become important once they're settled in the land and commerce and things are going on. In addition to just, hey, we're bringing sacrifices and you get to eat the meat or the wheat cakes or whatever, and these kind of things, there's going to be expenditures and stuff required, times when things need to be fixed, times when gold needs to be added to gold plating and repaired and things like this. That's going to require money. And so this is a means by which a certain amount of money based on firstborn sons, therefore bigger families are going to pay more, smaller families less, right? To sort of the upkeep of the tabernacle. Now, this is going to get abused. I know you're shocked. But the biggest abuse of this is going to come in the New Testament during Jesus' earthly ministry. We've talked about this before when we were in the Gospels, but at that point in history, 70% of the land in Judea that wasn't owned by the Romans, that wasn't like directly administered by the Romans, 70% of it belonged to the high priest's family. because the Romans let them do a temple tax. And so they would deliberately overtax people, forcing them to sell their land to the high priest's family in order to pay the temple tax, and then basically pay them slave wages, basically, to then work what had been their own family's land. We're going to see later in the book of Numbers, every single family is going to get a piece of land given to them by God. And remember, we read about the Sabbath years of the Jubilee and how it was all supposed to always stay with that family. The high priest family decided they wanted to take 70% of it. And we're probably after the other 30. They just hadn't pulled it off yet. And then the temple got destroyed and things went very badly for them. But so that became something that was abused. But initially, this was not set up as a way for the priests to enrich themselves. This was set up as a way for the necessary elements of the life of the tabernacle to keep functioning beyond just in-kind bartering kind of things, right? Of food and things being given to the priests.
3: 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Father Stephen's email address is wholecounsel@ancientfaith.com. 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

0: 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Father Nicholas is the priest at St. John the Divine Greek Orthodox Church in Jacksonville, and Dr. Roxanne is a licensed clinical psychologist who uses her extensive training in private practice. 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Here now is Father Nicholas and Dr. Roxanne.
1: Good evening, everyone, and welcome to Live with the Lowes. My name is Father Nicholas Lowe, and I'm the parish priest at St. John the Divine Greek Orthodox Church right here in the city of Jacksonville, Florida. And I'm so excited that you're taking the time to join me on this Tuesday, March 21st. If you are new to Live with the Lowes, you should know that our show marries both faith and psychology to give you some very practical steps to guide you in your walk of faith. 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Before we dive into tonight's topic, I do want to encourage you, as I do every Tuesday, to stay connected to us through our social media platforms. We are on Facebook, we're on Twitter, Instagram, and YouTube, all under the headings of The Lowes. And that last name is spelled a little bit uniquely. It's spelled L-O-U-H-S. It's The Lowes. In fact, all of our sermons are archived on our YouTube channel at The Lowes. And so if you're looking for sermons that we give that really Roxanne and I both collaborate on together, you can check those out right there on our YouTube channel. 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And all you have to do is simply put in your email address, and every single morning at 7 a.m. Eastern Time, you'll receive one of our messages. And many people are already receiving them. And if you already are receiving them and you find them beneficial, do us a favor and share them with your family and friends. And one thing that you should know about The Lowes is that we love the conversation. In fact, we think that true growth happens in community. It happens in conversation. And so we invite you to join us tonight. Call us at 1-855-237-2346. That's 1-855-237-2346. You can also email me a question during the live broadcast of our show by emailing me at ask, that's A-S-K, at ancientfaith.com. That's A-S-K at ancientfaith.com. And we're also broadcasting our show on our Facebook page, On the Lowes. And so definitely, if you want to leave a comment there, or on Ancient Faith's Facebook page, which is also being broadcast there, we invite you to do so. So friends, I wanted to begin really by sharing with you that we're in this season now, just passing the midway season of Great Lent. And for those of you that are just inquiring about the Orthodox Church, may not be too aware of what the Orthodox Church does during this season of Great Lent. It's really a time that we refrain, we reflect, we renew our faith in Christ by, yes, abstaining from, you know, certain types of food, but also feasting, if you will, on growing in our faith with Christ. But for many people, it's during these times of Lent where we struggle the most. We've just passed the midway of Great Lent, the Sunday of the Holy Cross, that the church recognizes as an opportunity to remind us of why we are in this season of Great Lent, what was offered for us, how Christ freely got up on the cross to die for all of our sins and all of our mistakes, and how to remind us that life isn't going to be easy. In fact, I tell people oftentimes, be careful of Kool-Aid Christianity, a Christian that tastes good initially, but it doesn't really get to the, doesn't have much substance to it. It's at the very shallow end of the pool of faith, but never really goes into the deep end. Well, Great Lent offers us an opportunity to move into the deeper end in our own walk of faith. And here to talk to us about how do we stay strong during Great Lent is a very, very dear friend of mine, Father Stavros Akotirinakis. He is the priest at St. John the Baptist Greek Orthodox Church in Tampa, Florida. But let me tell you a little bit about him. Father Stavros was born in Whittier, California, and graduated from Whittier College with a degree in history. He graduated from Holy Cross Greek Orthodox Seminary in 1998. That's actually where I met him. We were both students, and he graduated with a Master's of Divinity. He married his lovely wife, Lisa, and was ordained a deacon in 1997 and a priest in 1998. They have a son, a 15-year-old son named Nicholas, and he co-directs the St. Stephen Summer Camp for the Metropolis of Atlanta and has been doing that since 2001. Now listen to this. He's more than double the size of his parish in the 18 years that he has served that community, from 220 families to 450 families at present. What I'm so inspired about with Father Stavros is that he too writes these daily reflections called the Prayer Team since February of 2015, and he emails to over 4,000 people each day on several different platforms. These Prayer Team reflections have resulted in the publication of 8 books, with one or more waiting for publication as we speak. And one in particular we're going to be talking about later on in our show tonight is the book, The Heart of Encouragement, 176 Reflections to Build You Up and Empower You to Build Others Up. Father Stavros, as always, brother, it's great to talk to you and to welcome you to Live with the Lows.
2: Thank you, Father Nick. Wonderful to be on with you guys.
1: So, Father Stavros, let's get right down to it. I mean, I think we're now just past the midpoint of Great Lent, as I mentioned in the introduction, and everyone is undoubtedly at a different place at this point of Lent. Some are strong in their walk of faith during the season of Lent. Some of us are just kind of struggling. Some of us have actually been very much distracted during this Lent. Some perhaps haven't even started at all. What kind of advice can you give to our listeners tonight, regardless of where they are right now in their Lenten journey?
2: Well, great question to start off. One of my favorite things about Lent is at the very end on Pascha, when we read the homily of St. John Chrysostom, and he says, if you came from the first hour, the third hour, the sixth hour, even the 11th hour, if you came, you will partake in the reward. So we are now, I guess, at the sixth hour. We're halfway through. And it says, you know, if you came to the sixth hour, don't worry. So if it's not going well, if you haven't started at all, it's not too late to get started. And if you're going strong, more power to you. So 3 quick pieces of advice, I guess, if you want to call it that. Number one, keep focused on what we're doing. Holy Cross Day and carrying the cross around the church Sunday brings to our minds the whole point of this journey, which is to go to the cross and then the resurrection of Christ. And so keep focused on what we're doing. The focus of what we're doing is not fasting. It's not going to more services. Those are a means to the end. We're going to the cross and from the tomb. So keep focused. Second thing, as I said, don't be discouraged. It's never too late to start. And third, be present today. Today is an example in my parish. We didn't have any scheduled services. So today is a day of individual prayer and reading. Tomorrow night, there is a service, pre-sanctified liturgy in most parishes. So that's a time to maybe focus on worship. Maybe today is a night to get ahead and cook or do your laundry or whatever, so that tomorrow night you can be present in a service, receive communion. But just be present and focus on today in your spiritual journey.
1: I love that so much. And I just kind of want to build a little bit on what you were sharing. You know, when you're talking to your congregation or in your books that you've written, when you are just simply, you know, kind of casting that vision of what you personally want to kind of work at through Great Lent, how would you suggest to our listeners to kind of just begin looking at what they can be improving on? Or how do you provide for them just almost a menu of how they can kind of just approach it so that there is an idea of what it should look like as we're journeying.
2: You know, it's interesting that you use the word menu, because when you use menu, there is an inference that there's choices, like at a restaurant, and there's a sort of like the deluxe Lenten journey where you go to every service and you fast strictly. And that is not accessible to many people, especially if you've never done this before. And so what I encourage our people to do, and I actually offer them a menu of different choices, like different levels of fasting. If you've never tried fasting before, don't go full bore, because you'll probably get discouraged. Do something that is challenging but doable. And then it's like if you want to run a marathon, you don't tell someone, okay, go out and run 26 miles today. Tell them, run a mile. and get that down. And then next year, we're going to go for 2 miles and then 3 miles. And kind of the mistake that I think happens in a lot of Lenten journeys is that we're so focused on becoming like a super Christian or giving up something that when Pascha comes, we're like, okay, thank God I get that back. And so like, if you were to graph this out on a graph, you'd say, okay, now I'm at zero. Now I'm going to go to 10. Then when Lent's over, I'm going to go back to zero. And next year we'll go back to 10 and then back to zero. And over time, you don't really see any growth. I tell people, don't shoot for 10, shoot for one. And then make that one change and then keep that going. And then next year we shoot for 2 and we keep that going. And then after 10 years, you're at 10, but you're doing that all year round. And whatever that looks like, a little bit more prayer, a little bit of scripture reading, charitable giving, whatever little change you make that and then during Lent, and then you sustain it for the rest of the year. And then next year you make another little change, you sustain it. And over time, if you graph that, you see a gradual rise in your faith, your commitment to Christ.
1: I love that. I think it's just at the, you know, let's do something. I think at the end of the day, it's that we're doing something productive that we don't want to, that we're hoping and praying that this doesn't become simply something that we do during a season in our life, but becomes a new way of our life post Pascha. You know, I want to encourage our listeners again, just to give a real quick plug to the, that we invite you to call us. If you've got a question about Lent, about how you're journeying through Lent, feel free to call us at 1-855-237-2346. That's 1-855-237-2346. You can also email us a question at ask@ancientfaith.com. That's ask@ancientfaith.com. You know, I think for many people, Father Stavros, they're feeling anxious in the world today, like we're running around like hamsters on a wheel. Everything is moving too fast, and Lent seems like it could be an anxiety-inducing time, trying to fit even more into an already crowded schedule. So give us some advice on how to be anxiety-free during Great Lent.
2: Sometimes, a few months ago, I heard a podcast that changed my thinking on the word stewardship. Every time we hear the word stewardship, we are always thinking like, okay, here comes the pitch for money. And the presenter talked about the stewardship of your life. And your life consists of what you're doing at this very moment. And one of the things, and I'm sure it's a challenge for you as well, because we live busy lives. When we go to church to do a service, I'm committing my body to be there for a certain period of time. There is a whole stack of stuff to do on my desk. And if I leave my mind in my office, but I leave my, and I take my body to the church, well, then I'm not going to accomplish anything. I'm not going to get the work done in the office. I'm not going to enjoy the worship in the church. So one of the things that I do to reduce my anxiety is I commit wherever I am, I commit to being there. I commit to doing one thing at a time. So when I go to celebrate liturgy tomorrow night, I'm committed to being there, body, mind, spirit, and I'm committed to not be anywhere else. And I think when we try to put too many things in our heads at one time, when we try to have our mind in one place and our body somewhere else, we don't accomplish anything, which brings even more anxiety. That's one thing. So I look at my life in small increments and I focus on each one of those increments. Right now I'm talking to you, and an hour from now I'll move to something else. The other thing that I think about, again, in small increments, is I think about the increment of today. Jesus says in the Gospel of Matthew, sufficient for today is his own worries. And I think there's a lot of wisdom in that. That doesn't mean we don't ever give a second thought to tomorrow, but like my son, as an example, is a sophomore in high school. I'm not worried about him going to college today because he's not going to college today. Today he needs to study for a test. That's the worry for today. And so there's a phrase that a good friend of mine uses, and he calls it get a win today. Go for some low-hanging fruit that will get you something positive today. And so I look at my life on different metrics, not necessarily how much did I accomplish today, but because I will never finish it all, but did I connect with God today? Was I somewhat healthy today? Was I efficient today? Was I kind today? And did I laugh today? And if I do those 5 things, it's a win. And even if I just put a small dent in my work and not as much as I wanted to, if I've done those things, then I go and I say, I feel good today.
1: I love that because I think
2: small increments.
1: Exactly. Because I think for so many, we've kind of bought into this idea that we need to hit a grand slam or that everything has to be to the point where, you know, that we're just totally exhausted by the end of the day. And I think for us, Great Lent is supposed to be a period of rest and reflection and renewal, in the sense that it's time that we're supposed to be spending more with God. And if it becomes anxiety, then we, as you're beautifully stating earlier, then we lose the entire purpose of it. I mean, if we're not, if we're continuing to be like the Martha that we see in the Bible, and not the Mary, I think what God's saying is Lent is the Mary. Lent is coming and saying, let me just sit next to Christ. So I love what you're saying. I think I love the pragmatic approach that you're taking as well, with just very pragmatic and saying, hey, just get a win today.
2: In the athletic circle, you know, let's say you have a team and they start the season off like 0-5, mm-hmm. 0 wins, 5 losses. They don't come in the locker room and say, we stink. They say, let's get a win today. And then when they get a win today, they don't say, well, we're 1-5. We still stink. They're like, we got a win today. Let's go do it tomorrow. So, you know, back to that first question about what if I'm not getting anywhere in my Lenten journey, like get a win today. You can't go pray yesterday because yesterday's over, but you can say that I can pray today. I can spend some time with God today. I can get a win today.
1: Mm-hmm. We're listening to Father Stavros Akrotirinakis. He's the parish priest at St. John the Baptist Greek Orthodox Church in Tampa, Florida. We're talking about how do we stay strong during Great Lent. And it's just been Father Stavros is a very good friend of mine. And like he, we just are looking for ways that we can be practically and provide some practical tools that you can utilize in your walk of faith. So we invite you, call us at 1-855-237-2346. That's 1-855-237-2346. Or you can email me a question during the show at ask@ancientfaith.com. That's ask@ancientfaith.com. We do have a caller. So this caller chooses to be anonymous. So welcome to Live with the Lows.
3: Thank you, Fathers. Your blessing.
2: Blessings of the Lord.
3: I don't so much have a question as an observation. Mm-hmm. I am a cradle Orthodox Christian, 67 years old, and I have been intentionally repenting and practicing my faith for about 37 years. I would say renewed my walk with Christ, mm-hmm. and have been doing so for 37 years, although baptized in the church, I was also educated and brought up in the church. But like many young people in college, straight away and then came back as an adult. Here's my observation. Lent is a beautiful time, and it's almost like a prism or a diamond, and the light shines through it, and you kind of learn something different every year about your journey. One thing I've learned this year is the importance of a good beginning. Mm-hmm. The Triodion, and then the first week of Great Lent. Life happens. It so happened that I had an unexpected extended member of my family pass away. So on Clean Monday, I was in the airport, and I decided I wanted to attend the funeral and see family since I hadn't been with them for a while. So I did so and came back 1 week later. We're into the second week of Lent, and it's taken me 2 weeks to try to get into the rhythm of Great Lent. Mm-hmm. So I want to encourage your listeners to take advantage of making a good beginning, the Triodion, and also for parishes, particularly in Florida because of the nice weather and the snowbirds in Florida. So many church festivals happening in the month of February. Mm-hmm. And it's so hard to wrap your mind around moving closer to Clean Monday and starting Great Lent when you're on the cusp of, having your festival, wrapping up your festival, and all of that. It's just, it makes it harder, in my opinion. Right. So that is my comment. And I also want to tell Father Stavros, I have joined prayer team 365 recently in the last year, and I just love it. Thank you so much for your ministry.
2: Thank you. God bless you. Thanks for supporting our ministry.
1: That, you know, I think what she's bringing up, Father Stavros, is so important, that how we start oftentimes dictates how it goes on, how it continues. You know, maybe share with our listeners tonight that may or may not even be Orthodox, may just be coming through Lent, hearing our show tonight. What advice would you say on how to get started if they were to start today after our show?
2: Well, the first thing I would say is look up your local parish and see what kind of services are being offered. I mean, at the center of everything we do is Christ and the sacrament of communion, to see, like, how many times can I do that? For surely Sunday, most churches have pre-sanctified liturgy Wednesday and or Friday. That'd be the first thing to do. Secondly, if you know how to pray, and you just haven't been in the habit of doing that, take 5 minutes and pray. One of the best books I've ever read is called Beginning to Pray by Archbishop Anthony Bloom. Mm-hmm. And he paints an image. I'm not going to say it exactly the way he says it, but he says, like, if you're not used to praying, or maybe you don't even know how to pray, if you just made a commitment of 10 minutes to sit in front of an icon of Christ, put a candle in front of the icon, and sat there from now till Pascha, you got 26 days. If you made a commitment to do that for 10 minutes a day, set an alarm on your phone, put it on the other side of the room, at some point in those 26 days, you'd open your mouth to God. You'd say something. And then that's the beginning of the dialogue. That's the beginning of the prayer. You've got 26 days until Pascha. You can pick up the Gospel of Matthew. It's 28 chapters. You'd have to double up one day and read one of the Gospels, one chapter a day, so that when we get to the resurrection, which is at the end of all the Gospels, we'll know some of the story. Little things start adding up, but you just start slow. Start with something small. Take 10 minutes to pray, read one chapter in the Bible, and get yourself to communion, and you're on your way.
1: I love that. Thank you so much. We encourage our listeners, again, if you'd like to call in and speak with Father Stavros, we're talking about how to stay strong during Great Lent. You can call us at 1-855-237-2346 or email me a question at ask@ancientfaith.com. Father Stavros, we received this question that came in just momentarily. It says, when it comes to planning the next meal or choosing what to eat, what's the difference between deciding whether the food option is out of nourishment or fitting to have, and something that is out of pure pleasure or desire? How do we discern that?
2: You know, this is a period of time where we're supposed to have the minimal nourishment that we need. The way I want to say that is there's a time element in fasting that's sort of been lost in the world today. I don't want to say we overplay fasting, because fasting is very important. But in the ancient world, you know, people were out hunting and gathering. They'd spent a lot of their time running, finding their food, killing their food, dragging it home and cooking it. And so one of the things that happened when people were fasting is they just ate things that they found close to home. And the time element went to more services, more prayer, more spiritual expression. And so now you can go to a restaurant and say, well, I'm going to order a lobster instead of a steak. I'm fasting. But the time element, we haven't done anything with that. Mm-hmm. So when planning the meals, you know, not only do I think about I need nutrition, I mean, we must have nutrition. I fast from things that are non-essential. Like, mm-hmm. It is non-essential for me to eat dessert. There's no nourishment there. Mm-hmm. Now, it is necessary to eat some food. You know, we are mobile people. Many of us exercise. Many of us have jobs where we're walking. Mm-hmm. So we don't want to eat to a point where we can't do our jobs. But, you know, I talk about fasting from the non-essentials. I can make it through Lent without eating an ice cream. I can make it through Lent without eating some dessert. I can't make it through Lent not eating a couple thousand calories a day, because I need that for my job. Mm-hmm. But then I also think about the time. and what I'm doing with the time that I should be saving by cooking more simple. And then I try to use that time in a way that will bring me closer in my faith, more prayer, more scripture reading. Maybe in a normal circumstance, I spend, 5 minutes a day reading scripture. During Lent, I will spend 10 minutes. I will do something with my time.
1: I love that. I think it's so powerful what you're sharing about that, not only the time, but the simplicity that we should be having during Lent. Let's build on that. It's been said that despite the fact that we have so much technology at our fingertips, people feel disconnected and alone. It's like that brings a whole new notion or understanding of what we say socially distant. How can we stay strong in the face of feelings of so much loneliness and isolation that we see going on in our world right now?
2: Well, first thing I would say is limit screen time. Now, that doesn't mean don't listen to a podcast, don't shut this podcast off. But we spend a lot of time on social media, just scanning the internet. We just get lost down the rabbit hole of likes and comments and endless news cycle. One of the things regarding fasting is that it's about discipline, not deprivation. And one of the intentions with fasting, we hear a lot the word the passions. And the passions are things that can be good for us or they can be bad for us. I mean, I have a passion for gardening. That's a good thing. I have a passion for writing. That's a good thing. But there are also bad passions. There's a passion for anger, a passion for lust, a passion for ego and greed. Mm-hmm. And probably the most basic of all the passions is a passion to eat. Because you can go a few hours without an angry thought or an egotistical thought, but every couple hours we have a hungry thought. Mm-hmm. And so part of the intention with fasting is to tame this passion we have for eating, and hopefully by gaining control of our bodies there, we gain control of other passions. And so now one of the passions that the fathers did not foresee is the passion for our phone. And so fasting from screen time, limiting screen time, limiting what we look at, that's important. The other thing that the screens have done is that they have made life less personal. I mean, there are times where I'm riding in the car with somebody and instead of talking, I'm on the phone or they're on the phone. And it's like, well, gosh, we should put the phones down and enjoy each other's company. So we're losing these authentic expressions of friendship. And one of the best things that we can do, because it's becoming lost, is write somebody a letter. Not an email, not a text. I mean, if you need to type, I type everything. But sit down and write something and put it in the mail and tell someone, you really matter. Be more intentional about encouragement, even if you're going to do that with a text. Send someone a text and says, I think you're a good mom, or you're a good dad, or you're a good friend, or thank God you're in my life. And be present in your respective communities. When it's time to be with your family, be with your family. And if you don't have a lot of quantity time with your family, which many of us don't, make sure that it's quality time. Make sure that you put your screens away and you have a meal together where you talk to one another. Spend time in your church community. And stay out of like the fake communities. Again, that doesn't mean don't listen to a podcast. Doesn't mean don't check the weather. But we get engrossed in these sort of fake communities on social media. We get obsessed with posting and reading other things. Take a break from that and discover more authentic relationships.
1: Beautifully stated. We're speaking with Father Stavros Akrotirinakis, the parish priest at St. John the Baptist Greek Orthodox Church in Tampa, Florida. We're talking about how to stay strong during this season of Great Lent. And again, we invite you to call us at 1-855-237-2346, 1-855-237-2346, or email us a question at ask@ancientfaith.com. Father Stavros, at the center of our faith is obviously our Savior, Jesus Christ. And he is who died on the cross. He is who willingly climbed upon the cross, as we say in our hymns, as well as allowed himself to be crucified and resurrected for our sake. He's at the center of our faith. And I think it might be very helpful to kind of just share with our listeners some insight on how to connect more deeply with Christ during the season of Great Lent.
2: Great question. So I do something I encourage my parishioners and my prayer team followers to do is sit with Scripture. I call it sitting with Scripture. Spend time with a piece of Scripture and not just read it, but sit with it, meditate on it, and let Christ speak to you through the Scriptures. Mm-hmm. For instance, if you were to take the verse, I can do all things through Christ who strengthens me, which is one of my favorite verses of Scripture, Philippians 4:13. Mm-hmm. You know, you can focus on the I. If 10 people focused on that verse, some people would think about the I can, and maybe they would think about the I can'ts. Some people would think about all the things that they're doing. They might think about how they can do it through Christ. They might think about their strengths and weaknesses. But if you took, you know, it's like if you're sitting in a room right now and you took, if you and I, Father, were sitting in the same room right now, let's say we were mm-hmm. both sitting in your church, and we took 5 minutes to journal about what we see, we would each see something different. We would look at the same thing, but something different would jump out at us. Mm-hmm. And so we can sit and look at the same passage of Scripture and sit with it and let it sort of turn over in our minds and our souls. And we would each, and God would speak to each of us differently in that passage. And so I've joked with people that if you want to buy the best book, if you want to have the best book, it's not any book I've written or anybody else has written. It'd be the book that God would write for you. Mm-hmm. If you sat with Scripture every day and wrote, you know, 50 words a day on whatever he brings to your heart, you reflect on Scripture. If you do that for a year, you'd have the best book ever because it'd be the book that God wrote for you. So sitting with Scripture is really important. Worshiping him. And when I say worshiping him, that's different than just worshiping, because we, many times we come to worship and we think like, well, I'm just checking a box. It looks good for the kids. There's a memorial service. You know, mm-hmm. we got to give God his due so he doesn't, you know, throw a lightning bolt down on us. But it's not about necessarily throwing up prayer requests. It's about him. It's about standing in his presence. It's just being there with him. And that's what worship is. And there's something special about just sitting in the church, which then gets even greater when other people are in it. Mm-hmm. In worship, I heard a beautiful sermon a few years ago about why it's important for people to sing in the church, why it's important for people to say, Lord, have mercy, or grant this, O Lord. The priest who gave the sermon said, the petitions offered by the priest or the deacon are really prompts. Like, let's pray for peace in the world. And all the people say, Lord, have mercy. We need peace in the world. It's like if we were doing a project and I say, you know, let's set up some tables in the hall. And everyone says, okay, Father, we'll set up tables in the hall. Now we'll set up some chairs. Okay, Father, let's set up some chairs. So we're prompting from the altar and the people are praying, Lord, have mercy. Grant this, O Lord. And we take a tour literally of the world. You know, many people will go through a whole week and they will not pray for our country or the president or our church community or those who are sick or those who are in captivity. We don't think about those things necessarily on a daily basis. But when we come to a worship service, we're guided. Hey, remember all these things that are happening and let's pray about them. And of course, many people know that phrase about your thoughts becoming your actions. So the fact that we bring these things to our thoughts, then when we leave worship, we go outside and hopefully our actions are different. Mm-hmm. Two more comments. One is that in worship, we learn. People, if you really read the Holy Week book, you'll realize that the majority of our hymns, they don't praise God and they don't ask God for anything. They are merely hymns that are informational, didactic, teaching hymns. So in worship, we also learn. Taking this upcoming Holy Week journey is an opportunity to relearn some things. And of course, it climaxes with the beautiful hymn, Christ is risen from the dead by death, trampling down death of those in the tombs he has granted life, which is an FYI, in case you're wondering what this is all about. It's about Christ rising from the dead, and by his death, he conquered death. And to those in the tombs, which will be you and me someday and our loved ones today, he's granted them life. We're not asking God for anything. We're not praising God in that hymn. We're telling the people this is what it's all about. So you learn a lot in worship. And finally, in worship, particularly in the Divine Liturgy, we partake of Christ. You and I had the blessing to be at a retreat at our seminary last week. And one of the priests made a comment about the architecture of the church. And I've been thinking about that the last few days. And he said that the chandeliers of the church are like the stars, and in the dome above all the chandeliers is God, and you know, the Almighty ruling over everything. And then coming down from the dome, there's the Platitera, the Virgin Mary with Christ. And this reminds us that Christ came down from heaven to earth, and he did it by means of the Virgin Mary. And then below that icon of the Virgin Mary is the cross of Christ, which reminds us he came here to die for us. And then going down from there, you see the altar table, which is the throne of God, because Christ resides on that in the Holy Communion, but it's also the sacrificial altar. And the priest didn't say this, I've been thinking about this, that the elements we bring to the table, you know, they're like dead elements. If you have bread and wine and you leave them out, they will rot, they will decay. And so we bring things that are not necessarily alive, and then we call the Holy Spirit down on them, the way that Christ was dead in the tomb, and we call the Holy Spirit down on them, and then they become alive, and they become Christ. And at the moment that the priest comes out from the altar and says, with the fear of God, with faith, and with love, draw near, that's like the resurrected Christ coming out, and we approach and we partake of him. So imagine this is like a ping pong game, and you see the ball coming from heaven to earth to the cross to the altar to you. Then when we partake of God, it's like the ball goes the other way. We feel

0: why we partake of Christ and why it's so important.
1: I just love how you articulated that, Father Stavros. I think it just reminds us of just how beautiful our faith is, and how the icons are so pivotal in how we worship and engaging us in the actual worship. Loved how you shared that. And I do encourage our listeners, if you'd like to call and speak with Father Stavros, you're more than welcome to. The phone number again is 1-855-237-2346. That's 1-855-237-2346. Or email me a question at ask@ancientfaith.com, and I'll get to it during the show. In fact, we have an email question right now, and it says this. Father Stavros, my wife and I are new to co-teaching Sunday school and are also helping with Goya. How would you recommend explaining Lent in bite-sized pieces to our students that may all be on different levels of faith?
0: Again, to go back to the menu approach, I would present a menu of things that we do during Lent. Mm-hmm. All the services, the fasting, the changing one habit that you want to change during Lent, something that you would like to change on a permanent basis after Lent is over. And we actually have something in our church, which I can make available, called the Lenten Covenant. And it's not something that people pledge to me or to anyone. They just make a covenant between them and God. And they say, you know, during this Lent period, I pledge to do X, Y, and Z. Let's look ahead at Holy Week. You know, what is a reasonable way to celebrate Holy Week? There's so many different things that happen there. For instance, the beginning of Holy Week, Saturday of Lazarus and Palm Sunday, those are joyful days. You should go to one of those services. Sunday, Monday, Tuesday night, these are services of vigilance and anticipation. If you're not going to go Sunday, Monday, and Tuesday night, pick one of them, and you'll get the ethos of Christ the Bridegroom. Wednesday night, we go to have healing. Thursday, we go to experience the suffering of Christ. And then Saturday and Pascha, we celebrate the resurrection. You know, without the cross, there is no resurrection. I even tell my people at St. John's, Thursday night is so important. If you have to come late and leave early, that's fine, but come and experience some of the sufferings of Christ. So putting it in like more bite-sized things, and don't say, you know, go to 15 Holy Week services. Tell people, like, go to 5 of them. Go throughout the week and get a taste of what this is. And once you've done that, the next year we'll go for some more. Get a taste of fasting. Get a taste of a scripture. Read like a gospel. Don't read the whole Bible. Read a gospel. Make it through a gospel and get the story right. Little, you know, kind of like the less is more approach.
1: Exactly. We actually have a caller as well. Welcome to Live with the Lows. Hello. Welcome to Live with the Lows.
2: Oh, this is Alexandra. Am I online?
1: Yes, you are, Alexandra. Welcome.
2: Oh, good. Thank you. Thank you, Fathers, for putting on this presentation. And my question regards fasting. I was wondering, what is a reasonable way to fast when one has many food sensitivities?
1: That's something we hear a lot of, Father Stavros, is just people who have certain dietary restrictions. How do they fast? So can you help Alexander with that question, please?
0: Sure, I'd love to. There are lots of people who have lots of different challenges, and fasting is not meant to injure or cripple us. It's meant to challenge us. I had someone in a parish many years ago who said she never received communion because she was diabetic and had to take food with insulin. And I cried, because this was a devout person who never approached a chalice. And after several years, I said, you know, you come to church every Sunday and you never come to communion. And when she told me the reason why, I said, oh my gosh, you know, if you eat some food with breakfast, eat some food with your insulin, just have, you know, toast or cereal, don't have steak and eggs, have something so that you can receive Christ. You know, there are people who say, you know, I'm vegan, fasting is no challenge for me at all. I'm like, okay, fine. Then you don't have to worry about the fasting. You're doing it anyway. Let's fast from television. Mm-hmm. Let's fast from screen time. Let's put a time element in your fast. There are people who can't fast because they're elderly and they're on all kinds of medication.

0: And we don't want to cripple you. I remember I had someone that they fasted, you know, all day and they passed out in church. Like that's not the goal of this. One of the reasons why in our church we are supposed to have a relationship with our priest as spiritual father is to go to our priest and say, like, here's where I'm at. How can we design something that's challenging for me spiritually without being crippling? Mm-hmm. You know, and I guarantee you, if you have, you know, 5 50-year-olds that go to the doctor is not going to give the same advice to all five of them because one will have a certain issue, one will not have that issue. So he's going to set up a program for each person, which is why you go to a doctor. You don't just like do it on the internet and say, I'm 50 mm-hmm. and I weigh 200 pounds and what's my program? Mm-hmm. And so going and speaking to your priest, either just in counselor or in confession, ideally, you can have the priest helping you based on where you are, get something that is challenging for you.
1: Such good wisdom. Thank you so much, Alexander, for calling us. We hope that helped you in answering your question.
2: Thank you, it has. Appreciate it. Thank you, Father.
1: Thank you so much, and have a blessed Lent. There's a follow-up question, Father Stavros, that we received via email. The couple is also sharing that they struggle in describing Lent to their close friends in conversation where Lent naturally comes up, and as they don't want to come off as being prideful, but how do they talk to their friends who may not necessarily be practicing Lent, or for that matter, may not even be part of the a Christian tradition that has Lent? How do they talk to them about that without sounding prideful?
0: You know, one of the ways that I have described Lent is like a revival. Many people that are of the Protestant faith, they have a concept of a revival. And this was something that started like in the 19th century where someone would come, a preacher would come to town and they would have services and sermons, mm-hmm. you know, every night for a week. And it would be at a different time of the year, of course. And then people would just revive and renew their faith. And so we have this kind of revival on our calendar every year. It's the same week for every Orthodox church. It's called Holy Week. And it's a time to revive, renew, restart, refresh, all those things. But it also requires some preparation. It requires a little bit of slowing down, a little bit of thinking what needs to be revived so that when we come to the revival, we get the most out of it. So that's probably the best way that I would explain Lent to someone who doesn't have a Lent tradition. We have this beautiful Holy Week journey, the goal of which is to revive our faith. And then we have Lent where we figure out where we prepare ourselves for that, because what you need to get out of Holy Week and what I need to get out of Holy Week may be two different things. You know, your faith may be going strong and you just, as they say, you know, light the candle of your soul on Easter and your flame is burning brightly and you light it and it burns even more brightly, you know, and maybe my flame is completely gone out. And so I need to just relight and totally restart. We all come with a little bit different need. And Holy Week is a time to renew and fill that need, and Lent's a time to prepare and examine that.
1: So let's dig a little bit deeper, I think, in what people may be experiencing during Great Lent. You know, many people, and I'm sure that you've heard this as well, it seems that for many people, they'll utter the words that they feel like the devil is more out and about during Great Lent. And they feel the spiritual battles increasing during the season of Great Lent. What are your thoughts on that? And what kind of advice would you share with people who feel that they're being attacked more during the season of Great Lent?
0: Great question, because, you know, as we believe in God and we believe in the presence of angels and saints that are fighting for us and interceding for us, I mean, there are also the devil and his angels that are battling to throw us off. There's a beautiful story I read about a monk in a monastery who went to his abbot and said, you know, I want to go to the big city to see if I can find a demon. And the abbot said, okay, go out and see what you can find. And so the guy went out into the city everywhere, every street, and he found no demons. And finally he found one demon sleeping under a tree. So he went back to the monastery, and as he got close to the monastery, he saw all kinds of demons coming in and out of the windows and up and down the gates. And he said to the abbot, like, what's going on here? I went to the big city and I found no demons. And then I come back to our small monastery and I find them all over the place. And he said, well, the demons are, there's nothing for them to do in the big city, that everyone is too busy already, that they've already won there. Mm-hmm. So the fact that we're trying to do something to grow in our faith, the demons are attacking us. And so many times I will tell people that are, you know, they come, let's say, for their first confession, and they're so overjoyed and renewed. And I'll warn them, and I'll say, you know, the devil is right outside the door. He's not outside the door of, you know, the bar or the illicit business. Like, those people are already messed up. He's right outside the door of the church, ready to attack the people who are trying to grow in the faith. And so the last thing that he wants is more Christians. And so we have to be a little bit more vigilant at this time, knowing that he's going to, you know, look to attack us. And the other thing about the devil is that if he walked into your house or your church or your business with horns and a pitchfork and said, you know, do something wrong, you'd be like, well, no, you're the devil. Obviously, I'm not going to do what you say. But, you know, if he walked in dressed up like a priest or like your papu, you know, you would be like, well, he looks okay. I mean, maybe this is not so bad what I'm being tempted to do. So you got to be careful, because the devil comes in subtle ways.
1: That's so true. I oftentimes share with people that, you know, as the Bible talks about, you know, beware of the wolves in sheep clothing. And I think one of the greatest lies that the enemy has told all of us in our world, or at least the world itself, is that he just doesn't exist, because he knows that we won't fight something that we don't think is there. So powerful what you're sharing with us, Father Stavrason. We really appreciate it. I want to we've only got a few minutes, and I want to kind of get one more question, and then I would really like to hear about these books that you've written, and especially your most recent one, The Heart of Encouragement. But you mentioned confession. Tell us a little bit about how confession helps us to stay strong during Lent.
0: Well, when I sin, and I'll just speak for me, when I sin, I feel shame. You know, we only have one mouth, and I use my mouth to offer the divine liturgy, and mm-hmm. I use the same mouth periodically to gossip or maybe use bad language. And then I feel shame, and I say, like, how can I go to the altar in this shameful stance that I'm in? You know, I use my hands to touch the gifts, and then those same hands, you know, are raised in anger at somebody. Mm-hmm. And then I feel shame for these things. And when I feel shame, I lack confidence. I feel weak. I go to the altar with, you know, words playing in my head that you're not worthy to be here. And you know, what kind of priest are you? And so when I go to confession, I go to get some guidance from my spiritual father. I also go to get rid of my shame and to get some reassurance. And I walk out of that with confidence, which makes me feel stronger. So like when I go to confession and I say, you know, I have said something shameful with the same mouth that offers the liturgy, you know, my spiritual father will say, get right back in front of the altar and offer the liturgy. Use your mouth to glorify God. You are still oxios. You still belong there. And that's very encouraging and uplifting, and it lifts the shame. And another person gives us permission, you know, the Holy Spirit speaks for another person, gives us permission to leave our anxiety and leave our shame right there in the confessional and go about, as we say at the end of the prayer, have no further anxiety about the things you've confessed, but go in peace. And so I can go back to the altar without anxiety. I can go in peace. And that gift is there anytime I need it. And, you know, many people think that confession is about the laundry list of your sins and what's the priest going to think and is he going to punish you? And it's not any of those things. He's going to absolve you of shame. Actually, the Holy Spirit's going to do it through him. I don't know. I'm every priest I've talked to says they don't remember anything when they are hearing confession. I know it's true mm-hmm. for me. Mm-hmm. I know my spiritual father told me that the grace of God that comes on you to wipe out your sins comes on me and wipes out my memory of the conversation. And so I never think less of people. In fact, I think more of them. And I think this is an underused practice, not only to rid ourselves of sin, but just to get some reassurance and confidence that we are still, God still wants us there. He still wants us at church. He still wants us at the chalice. He still wants us into his kingdom. I think that's just an awesome thing.
1: I think for so many people, as you were just sharing, I think for so many of us, they can see what the benefit is or the outcome of once you do it. But I think and I would argue this is probably another spiritual battle that we face, is that the enemy tends to kind of talk us out of doing anything that can help us to grow in our faith. And so we'll create excuses. You know, well, I don't want this priest who I know I've known for all these years to think less of me, as you were stating, or and just sometimes our own ego gets in the way of it. I mean, how do you kind of guide, like when you're giving sermons and, or giving one of your, you know, really inspiring daily messages that you do through your prayer team, you know, what are some ways that you just kind of tell people to kind of just on the front end to begin, like, the importance of us, like, having a filter to look at the importance of how significant it is to go to confession. You know, for some people that I think that they just may talk themselves out of it.
0: I mean, you know, first of all, everyone sins. Everybody does. And as I said before, the result of sin becomes shame and a lack of confidence in ourselves, in our ability, in our thought that God still loves us. And then if we get into the path like, well, God doesn't love me, so okay, forget it. I'm just going to go sin some more. I mean, what difference does it make? He doesn't love me anyway. It sort of arrests the fall, if you will, away from God. It's like taking a stand. I'm thinking of a movie where Sylvester Stallone was, his character was like sliding down a cliff. It's actually a cliffhanger. And then, you know, he digs an axe into the cliff and is like, I'm not going over the cliff. And then he climbs his way back up. And so confession is like sticking your axe into the snowy hillside and saying, I'm not going over the cliff. I love God. I want to be back on the path. And maybe I've fallen a lot, but I'm still here. I'm still in the battle. And, you know, for the priest to encourage and to pray and to guide and say, here's how you can get back to the top of the mountain. And it doesn't matter that you're at the bottom. You can still get back to the top. It's still there for you. But the first move is the person realizing, like the prodigal son coming to himself. The first move is a person saying, I know that I can do better. I know that I want to be back with the Father the way he wants me to be. And you know, one thing about the prodigal son, which is just a beautiful image, is that when the son comes to himself and says, I've messed it all up, I'm going to go back to my father, I got this plan to ask for forgiveness, when the father sees him at a distance, the gospel says that the father runs to the son, and before the son can say anything, the father embraces him. And it's almost like the son has to push the father away and say, wait, I'm not worthy of your embrace. I've done all these things wrong. And the father's like, yeah, bring the robe, bring the ring, bring the shoes, let's have the party. And that's what I think when people come to confession, before they even open their mouth, I'm like, just say it really quick because I want to embrace you, and they're having a party in heaven for you. You know, don't think about the shame. Just say it. I mean, obviously you got to say it, but we're not going to sit in the shame for very long. You're going to say it. We're going to talk about it, and we're going to release it, and you're going to go away without any of that.
1: Beautiful words by Father Stoffers. Thank you so much. You know, in the final few minutes, we've only got about four minutes actually left before the end of our show. But you've written several books, Father Stavros, including two that are specifically on Great Lent. You've also written a book on encouragement that I absolutely love. Tell us about these books.
0: Well, I mean, by God's grace, I have written 8 books in the last 8 years that we've had the prayer team. One of them is called The Road Back to Christ. It's a series of reflections to be read every day of Lent through All Saints Day. And the primary focus of this book is the Scriptures of Holy Week. So it's not too late to get started on that, because even if you start today, it's going to go through All Saints Day, which is 8 days after Pascha. You can still get, almost 3 months of reading out of this book. And my reflections are like 600 words a day. They're not very long. The next book that concerns Great Lent is called The Greatest Story Ever Sung, Reflections on the Hymns of Holy Week. And so this book will help get you ready for Holy Week. It'll kind of give – it reflects on about 45 different hymns of the week. And then the other book, which is the newest book, which is the one that I'm most satisfied with, it's called The Heart of Encouragement, 176 Reflections to Build You Up and Empower You to Build Up Others. And encouragement, I'm a really big fan of this, helps us to feel confident and to stay strong. It's something that we all need. It's something we can all give. And it's not just during Lent, but all year round. It's something easy to do, something that we all need. All the reflections, as I said, are like 600 words. They each have something uplifting. They each have like a little encouragement challenge. at the end of the day to do for that day. And that might be, you know, text five friends and say you're a great friend. But just infusing this in our world, everyone needs more of this. And the books are available on Amazon. You just Google my last name, Makko Tyriannakis, on Amazon. You'll find all of them. They're all published by a press called Xulon Press, X-U-L-O-N Press. You can Google them. And if you're from a church, they do a quantity discount for bookstores. So those are the two best ways. Barnes & Noble has all the books as well. So I encourage you to buy them, not because this is not about pushing a product, but about pushing a message, both about Lent, Holy Week, and the overall topic of encouragement.
1: Father Sebastian, Father Stavros, I can't help but just think about all that you've done, all the work that you've kind of poured into your this ministry. And obviously, you do this all for God's glory and to His glory. But, you know, in the last 60 seconds of our show tonight, what kind of parting words would you share with our listeners? Just, you know, as we're, you know, what's going on in the world, you see the kind of struggles that people are facing, and you know that we're in this season of Great Lent. What would you kind of share with us as we're exiting the show tonight?
0: You know, thank you for that question. The first verse of scripture that God has brought to my mind is Christ said, I came that they may have life and have it abundantly. Mm. And we are not having the abundance that Christ wants. We have an abundance of shame, an abundance of anxiety. And this is not abundance. This is not what He had in mind. And so getting back to the abundant life, whether it comes through our encouraging of other people, whether it comes through prayer, whether it comes through confession, spending time with Christ in worship, opening the scriptures, doing something for somebody else. These are the things that lead us to an abundant life. And thank God, Holy Week is just around the corner, because we all need this revival. And we've got 3 weeks to get ourselves, our calendars clear, our hearts open, our minds open, so that we can revive and refresh and restart and recharge, so that we can have the abundant life that He intends for us to have.
1: I love that, brother. I thank you so much, Father Stavros, for being with us tonight, and just continued blessings as your ministry continues to grow. And I do encourage our listeners, check out these books. They're called The Road Back to Christ, a series of reflections to be read every day of Lent, The Greatest Story Ever Sung, The Heart of Encouragement. These are just three very simple books, but he's got many that I would highly recommend for you to put in your library and to read during the season of Great Lent. But once again, Father Stavros, thank you so much for being with us tonight.
0: Thank you, Father Nick. Thanks for having me. I wish everyone a blessed remainder of the Great Lent, and as we say in Greek, a kalia anastasi, a blessed resurrection.
1: Thank you, my friend. I also want to thank Matushka Trudy for always doing a great job producing tonight's show. And if you've enjoyed this show, please tell your friends about it and join us next Tuesday at 8 p.m. Eastern Time as we cover a topic all about what our youth are going through right now. I mean, talk about what our youth are experiencing in a world that in which we see the guardrails are off, and where we're seeing so much of them being told to compromise on their morals, their values, and yes, their identity. How do we navigate through this? How do we help our youth? We'll be speaking with an extraordinary young man who's dedicated a life of work towards youth ministry. And so you don't want to miss that show. That's next Tuesday right here on Live with the Lows. God bless you all, my friends, and stay strong in your walk of faith.
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The Book of Lamentations was written after the Babylonians had invaded the land, slaughtered the populace, and brought about national extinction. What remained for Jerusalem and Judah? The five poems of the book represent the authentic voice of Israel in exile, a mourner wailing over the judgment of God, desperately seeking an audience with him but finding him hidden and inaccessible. In Prayers in the Dark, Father Lawrence Farley paraphrases the Book of Lamentations and interprets each passage, following it with a meditation on human suffering, not to explain it, but to point a way forward into hope. In the words of the sacred text, we find assurance that we are not unique in our suffering and that the way home to the kingdom brings pain as well as joy. Find Prayers in the Dark today at store.ancientfaith.com. That's store.ancientfaith.com.

0: Glory to God. This is the weekly podcast of Father Stephen Freeman from St. Anne Orthodox Church in Oak Ridge, Tennessee, and the author of the popular Glory to God for All Things blog site. Here is Father Stephen.
1: Brood of vipers. With those words, John the Baptist is often introduced in the movies and the minds of believers as a loud, nearly violent prophet of the desert. That Charlton Heston played him in one of those movies was almost typecasting, at least with regard to the popular imagination. And yet, St. John is an example of meekness. When confronted by the religious leaders of Israel, he has little to say for himself. He's far more clear about who and what he is not than about who and what he is. When he encounters Christ, he declares himself unworthy to untie his sandals, much less baptize the one whom he calls the Lamb of God. When confronted by the growing success of Christ's disciples to the dismay of his own, he says, "He must increase and I must decrease." St. John's role is to prepare and to point out. The attention of his life and ministry are not towards himself, but towards Christ. We can see the same thing in the Mother of God. Her response to Gabriel's word is simply, "Behold, the handmaiden of the Lord, be it unto me according to your word." Even at the wedding in Cana, where we imagine her to be importuning Christ, her only words to her son are, "They have no wine." The outcome of her simple observation is merely, "Do whatever he asks." This self-emptying deprecation is, oddly, the very character of God himself, as revealed in the pages of the Gospel. We're told the Father loves the Son, as he has given all things into his hand, John 3:35. And then Jesus answered and said to them, "Most assuredly I say to you, the Son can do nothing of himself but what he sees the Father do, for whatever he does, the Son also does in like manner," John 5:19. And, "However, when he, the Spirit of truth, has come, he will guide you into all truth, for he will not speak on his own authority, but whatever he hears he will speak, and he will tell you things to come," John 16:13. This mutual self-emptying reveals God at his very depths. Christ reveals God most completely in his suffering, death, and resurrection. This is not merely something that happens to him. It is the fullness of the revelation of God. St. Paul highlights this when he speaks of Christ emptying himself. This kenosis is the Greek term for it. Emptying himself on the cross and becoming, quote, "obedient unto death." In these statements, we see that God's mutual self-emptying is more than an occasional action. It's a way of being. And it is the very manner of existence that St. Paul urges on us as well. When he describes Christ's self-emptying on the cross, it is in order to say to us, "Have this mind within you," Philippians 2:5. This kenotic self-emptying mode of existence runs completely contrary to our most common patterns. Our modern life is thought to be a collection of autonomous wills, each vying with others to gain and hold a position of power. Our lives are emotional and psychological negotiations in which the presence of others serve as threats, signaling the possibility that we may need to accept less than what we want. This is a formula for anxiety and depression. We are anxious in that our power over others is limited and ineffective. It becomes depressing in that we are constantly frustrated and unable to have what we want. It is ironic that we imagine the life of a God as a life of power in which every desire is fulfilled. It is, in fact, the life of a demon, though a demon's torment lies in the fact that its desires remain unfulfilled. Lucifer's desire to be like God made him into a near opposite. American Christians have become increasingly politicized over the past few decades, both left and right. They have fallen prey to the lure of a better world through the exercise of power. Regardless of who is up at any given election cycle, there are no winners and there can be no peace. For with every victory, the opposition remains. Continual warfare becomes a necessity. We are anxious, depressed, and angry. The path of theosis has been traded for the life of demons. Christ saying, "He who seeks to save his life will lose it, while he who loses his life will save it," becomes quite clear in its meaning when all of this is considered. God himself lives a life of self-emptying love. He lost creation in his love for it. He lost himself in his love for creation that he might gain it again. We frequently want God to join us in our demonic path of anxiety and control. We see the things that trouble us and say, "Why doesn't God do something?" We have Jesus, but we want Zeus. That the notion of mutual self-emptying is so difficult for us to fathom is in part difficult for the fact that we have been exalted to positions of relative power within the cultures of the world. Even the least voter can imagine themselves to be the shaper of history. Christians in the first world have become managers. The least among us often practice a form of self-emptying because they have no options. Aspects of the gospel are easier for them. Those who find themselves with power or imagine that they have it discover that self-emptying is an eye of the needle and that salvation is nearly impossible. That such statements seem odd is a testament to how deeply Christianity has been perverted in our time and become but one more position of power among the many. John the Baptist ended his days in Herod's prison, his head delivered to the tyrant on a platter at the whim of a dancing girl. The Theotokos stood by the cross in silence as a sword of sorrow pierced her soul. Their examples have been mirrored countless times through the centuries by God-loving martyrs and the yet more obscure men and women who have faithfully repeated, "He must increase and I must decrease, be it unto me according to his word." We hear this from the Book of Wisdom, describes them so well. In the eyes of the foolish, they seem to have died, and their departure was thought to be an affliction, and their going from us to be their destruction, but they are at peace. For though in the sight of men they were punished, their hope is full of immortality. Having been disciplined a little, they will receive great good, because God tested them and found them worthy of himself. Like gold in the furnace, he tried them, and like a sacrificial burnt offering, he accepted them. In the time of their visitation, they will shine forth and will run like sparks through the stubble. They will govern nations and rule over peoples, and the Lord will reign over them forever. Those who trust in him will understand truth, and the faithful will abide with him in love, because grace and mercy are upon his elect, and he watches over his holy ones. That's Wisdom 3, verses 2 through 9. Glory to God.
0: And that was Father Stephen Freeman with Glory to God. Father Stephen is the priest at St. Anne Orthodox Church in Oak Ridge, Tennessee, and hosts the Glory to God for All Things blog site, which can be accessed from his podcast site at ancientfaithradio.com. 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
2: Healing the unresolved, putting the past in the past. Father Joshua McCool guides those who have suffered painful experiences and continue to live in shame and isolation as a result of these hardships. Father Joshua is the author of Healing Your Wounded Soul, Growing from Pain to Peace, and also Healing Work, Giving Humanity a Second Chance, both published by Ancient Faith Publishing, and is also a licensed counselor in the state of Pennsylvania. Here he is with today's program.
3: Hello, listeners, and welcome back to another episode of Healing the Unresolved, Putting the Past in the Past. Today, we're going to be answering a question from a very young person, someone who's just in that later stage of adolescence. And indeed, the email that they sent, in which they asked their question, was the first email they had ever written. And first of all, the submitter of the question, of course, I feel very privileged to be the recipient of your first email. And it's clear that it took a lot of courage and a lot of mustering of strength to send that email. And I very much, you know, get the impression from all the information that you shared to the submitter of the question that you're a very gentle soul, right? But a soul that has been suffering a lot, right? So today we hope to bring you some relief and some peace, and hopefully to cast some light on the path that you want to take and that you need to take. And so the submitter of the question begins by sharing, quote, that they have bad communication skills and some other problems. They go on to share, I have a lot of anxiety around communicating with other people. Just this email is difficult. And if you don't mind me saying to the submitter of the question, your email is your this next quote that I'm going to quote. And if you don't mind, I'm going to quote a number of your quotes for one reason, that they are very endearing and so powerful. And there's so much loaded and contained in the sentences that you shared. And all of that indicates that you are a very good communicator. And I know there's, throughout everything you shared, there was this theme of feeling like you don't communicate well, you're a bad communicator. You did fantastic in how you worded your email and your question and your whole life story, really, that you shared. So you're actually very effective in communicating. And so the submitter of the question goes on to share, sorry if this is messy, or if I'm sending it to the wrong person. I can't think too much about what I am writing, or I just won't write at all. I don't really have any other avenues. I kinda know what words I should say, at least to some extent, but actually saying them in the first place feels painful. All right, and boy, there's a lot in those two sentences there. And so, going on, for months, I will recoil when free in thought because I can't stop thinking about every little tiny detail about what I said and critiquing it over and over again, which is probably what will happen when I send this email. And so, of course, to the submitter of the question, I hope that did not happen. And of course, what I'm about to say isn't going to really hold or carry a lot of, it's not going to hold a lot of water or carry a lot of weight this early. But of course, there's no need for you to go over it in detail because you're such an effective communicator. But I realize that's neither here nor there right now, right? So you are coming across very clear. And that's the great irony here, that you're actually, especially for your age, very articulate, very insightful, and a very good and excellent communicator. I know you go on to share, the submitter of the question shares, that they struggle with a skin condition for many years. It's painful and invisible. And yet that you've learned to tend to avoid anxiety and other situation because it worsens the condition. And that you've seen some doctors, but really, they really couldn't come to any conclusions. And therefore, there was no medication or treatment, right? And of course, yes, we know that stress and anxiety can very much create what feels like skin conditions, okay? And so because of these things, I tend to never talk to anyone anymore since the age of 14. So my anxiety over speaking gets worse and worse. And you went on to share that you even feel pain over the email. It's almost as though, to the submitter of the question, I get the impression that You feel emotional pain over hearing your voice and even over the act of conveying your thoughts, okay? And so as we go on, we're going to try to unpack what's behind that, to try to help you make sense of it and give you some relief. And I'm very sorry to hear how you've been suffering, you know, because you deserve a lot better. And again, you're communicating extremely well. And so the submitter of the question goes on to share a situation that really kind of brought this to a head for them and really maybe even played a role in them finally sending an email, that they had a recent regret over a missed opportunity, that there was a relative coming to visit the family who maybe they only see once every several years, and they were really looking forward to this visit. But when the person came and they were sitting in their company, the submitter of the question didn't speak, just kind of froze, I guess, or didn't want to face the pain of having to speak and share thoughts. And so they kind of missed out on the visit. And now they won't see that family member for a number of years, and they've been feeling extraordinarily sad ever since then, all right? And so finally, my poor communication skills, my painful condition, and my anxiety caused me immense sadness, caused me to not communicate even when I really need to, and I miss opportunities. And there's this theme, a constant apologizing for how you're communicating when there's no need to. This was a very easy email to understand, right? And finally, the submitter of the question doesn't communicate with parents and therefore can't communicate their needs, and of course ends up growing very frustrated and resentful as a result. And finally, this has all resulted in the submitter of the question simply not talking anymore, neither even going outside, okay? And so to the submitter of the question, you know, God bless you. You know, that's really hard, everything that you've been through, and it's real suffering, right? But the good news is that with a little help, a little encouragement, there's some relief to be had for you, okay? And the submitter of the question also shared that they kind of discovered orthodoxy a little bit, have been kind of reading about it. And they said that they've tried to get to know God better more recently. And this, he said, quote, "And this has led me to here," I guess, to Ancient Faith and eventually to this podcast, and eventually would like to go to an Orthodox church. So you've given yourself a concrete goal there. So this is great. So, you know, when I to the submitter of the question, when I talked about how healthy and clear and well-written your message was and how much sense it made, there was a certain word I avoided using, and that was perfect. You know, there was a part of me that when I was jotting down some notes, I was going to say, you know, your message was perfect. But I didn't. There's a reason why I didn't use that word. Because I get the impression that you might struggle a bit with perfectionism, you know, which of course is coming from something else. And of course, that something else that I'm alluding to, of course, is coming from anxiety, right? And so I was hesitant to say to you that your message was perfect because I didn't want that to create performance anxiety. Should you email again someone else? Because of course, your emails and messages and your speech and your writing do not need to be perfect. None of our writing is, right? Okay. So, you know, and I just, to help begin to answer your question and to help bring you some relief, you know, I don't like to use labels or titles, but sometimes, you know, when we have suffered or struggled for a long time, and, you know, and finally we find out that there's a name for what we have. There's a name for what we're struggling with, that other people know about it, and indeed, other people have it and struggle with it too, it can be very liberating and very hopeful. And so to the submitter of the question, I'm just going to posit here what I believe that you're struggling with. And the first one's going to sound a little self-evident, but hopefully it helps conceptualize what we need to do here. Of course, you're experiencing a pretty intense social anxiety, but also it's coexisting with some OCD here, right? Obsessive compulsive disorder, which is so common. Millions of people have it. And I believe most, if not all people, at some point in their life, even if it's just temporarily, will experience some transient episodes of it. Maybe during a time of stress in our life, or if we're feeling out of control, right? It's very, very common. And so all that to say to the submitter of the question, you're normal and you are healthy, okay? But it's your self-perception that is off and that we need to fix and repair. And that's good news, okay? And so also you've been living a life of avoidance, you know, a fear of making a mistake, a fear of social embarrassment, a fear of regret, a fear of not doing something right. A fear that if I communicate, if I talk to somebody, if I send an email, if I allow any of my thoughts out, that I will then torture myself. And then we fear that process. You know, I will torture myself with going over my communications over and over again, which I just communicated. This will lead to, you know, and then that will lead to more regret, more missed opportunities, and of course, shame. I'm sensing that there's a lot of shame that has settled in from this kind of cycle or behavior loop that you've been trapped in. And of course, the shame just compounds everything, right? Kind of just adds heavy weight to our shoulders. And so the good news is that all these struggles are coming from one source, anxiety. Whether it's social anxiety, whether it's OCD, whether it's perfectionism, it's all under the umbrella of anxiety, right? But mainly, but it's not the anxiety that's the problem. So to the submitter of the question, I want to posit this as a starting point. The anxiety here is not the problem, but the issue is your perception and reaction to it, how you're responding to it, and the meaning that you're assigning to it. Right? Because we all have anxiety. And the reality is we all need some of it, as I've said many times on these podcasts. We can't live with zero anxiety. If I had zero anxiety, I wouldn't take care of anything. I wouldn't get out of bed in the morning. I would miss appointments and just not really have too much urgency about anything, right? So from a 0 to a 10, maybe we need our anxiety at a 2 or a 3 or a 1 so that we function. We just don't want it at a 6 or 7 or 8 or higher all the time, or even most of the time, right? And so, and remember also, because I know to the submitter of the question, you're avoiding your anxiety. And when you feel it coming on, it shuts you down. Like I know when you were typing the email, you shared at the end that you felt your anxiety coming on, so you were gonna wrap up the message fast, right? The thing with anxiety is the more we avoid it, the worse it gets. It's kind of like a barking dog. Many of us know that if you are around a dog that might seem aggressive, one of the worst things to do is run, because if the dog will chase you then, right? Anxiety is like that. The more we run from it, the more it can chase us. And it kind of has like a snowball effect. It kind of worsens and worsens, okay? We want to work on your self-perception, how you relate with yourself and see yourself. It seems to be very harsh and very critical, and we want to change that. And so one of the things you're going to want to strive for is self-compassion. Okay, you learning self-compassion is critical here, to be merciful with yourself and to have empathy for yourself. And the number one enemy is the avoidance, right? The avoidance of anxiety and communicating with people and avoiding going outside and avoiding people. Avoidance, while it's short-term gain, is long-term pain, right? Because it's just making all of this worse. And so the number one starting point as well is going to be gradually, even taking baby steps with it, rolling back and reversing the anxiety, okay? So, let's start with your email. Again, it was a fantastic email. And remember, all future emails don't need to be perfect or as good as the first one, right? Right? You have to give yourself that freedom. Okay, so your very first email you ever sent was very impressive, very mature, and very insightful. So congratulations on that. And what a first email to send. Your first email you ever sent in your life was to this podcast, you know, and reaching out for help, which is a really beautiful and healthy thing. That's a testimony that you are a healthy person. You're just struggling, right? So, and may this victory of sending this email today, may it be the first of many victories moving forward for you, okay? And so, in case, you know, maybe you're not familiar with this whole OCD thing, you know, basically with obsessive compulsive disorder, there's obsessive fears, the core of it. There's obsessions in the form of obsessive fears, which are often unconscious, and compulsions, which sometimes, you know, manifest themselves as rituals, both behavioral rituals, like, you know, double checking locks 3 or 4 times, or excessive hand washing, or things like that. But there's also mental compulsions or mental rituals, which are harder to see. And I think, to the submitter of the question, based on what you shared, that's what you're struggling with. It's the mental compulsions in the form of rumination. It's the rumination that really has been so torturous for you, right? And so the official or technical definition of rumination is defined as repetitive thinking or dwelling on negative feelings and distress and their causes and consequences. Okay, I'll repeat that again. Rumination is defined as repetitive thinking or dwelling on negative feelings and distress and their causes and consequences. And sometimes, you know, it leads to questions such as, you know, obsessing over and perseverating over, how did I come across? Did I word it just right? Did I sound not intelligent? Did I offend them? Did I say something wrong? Did I make them feel uncomfortable? Right? The ruminations often ask questions like that. And so, as I stated, you know, these compulsions are of the mental type, the cognitive type, right? And so, rumination is a mental compulsion aimed at resolving disturbing thoughts or worries. The only problem is, the more we act on these compulsions, like the rumination, the worse it makes all of the other symptoms and struggles, okay? Now, upon hearing that, you know, we might say, well, how do I do now? How do I combat this rumination? And if you redo some reading out there, inevitably you're going to run into, thought stopping, catch yourself, say this isn't productive, and redirect your thoughts. And to be honest, I'm a little skeptical. That's really hard to do, right? It's really hard to stop our thoughts. And my inner gut is telling me that might not be good for you. I think the best thing in your instance is, of course, if you're not in counseling, and I realize this would be tough, but it would be a huge step for you to start some counseling, even if you did it virtually, right? And I realize that might be intimidating for you, because that's going to mean, you know, for an hour or however long that session is, you're going to be sharing your thoughts and communicating with somebody. But it would be so healing. But that's one of the goals here, and I realize that's not going to happen. So let's just start with this podcast today, okay? But with the thought stopping, that's not what we're going to need to do. Is to, instead of just trying to will the mental compulsion of rumination away, is to work backwards and first resolve the obsessive fears, right? And to learn to identify that. And as those get resolved, it should lessen the rumination, right? I think that would be more effective for you, right? And so, because your rumination became so painful that to cope, you avoided all interaction and even stopped going outside, and that even the email was painful to send, you know? And remember that, you know, the rumination, of course, it's not going to give us what we seek. It's not going to give us closure. It's not going to give us certainty, right? It just makes it worse. And so what are the obsessive fears driving it? You know, is it a fear of rejection? Is it something else? There's, you know, what are your what if statements? What if this happens? What if that happens? It might be good to start a journal or a log and to start doing your own cognitive behavior therapy. You know, what are your core fears? What are your what if statements? You know, we need to bring them to consciousness. And so a lot of these obsessive fears that drive OCD are often unconscious. And once we bring them to consciousness and we can actually articulate them and engage them and start to reframe them, that's like half the battle. And then the compulsions, whether behavioral or mental, suddenly go down and weaken. And then we can really dig into them and start to break them down. That's often the best recipe for success when dealing with this. And also, sometimes the rumination gives us an illusion of control. You know, the more I keep going over it, that somehow it's like I'm trying to iron out a wrinkle that can't be ironed out, right? And always remember that paradox. The more we try to control or over-control, the more we try to control what we can't control, the more out of control we feel. It's only when we let go of our need for control that we truly gain it. And so the rumination here is a form of over-control, right? And so that has to be targeted there, but patiently. And so to the submitter of the question, as you venture out to do this, be patient with yourself. Be gentle with yourself. And I really think that's what needs to be taught first. So if you were to start counseling, I think I would actually start with that, that you need to be built up from the inside out and really to learn to relate with yourself in a patient way, an affirming way, a gentle way, with self-compassion. So then once that's down and you start to do the work, you know, maybe if we don't progress at the speed we want to, or if there's a little step, a setback or something, we're not too hard on ourselves and we don't slip back into not talking or going outside again, right? I think that's really important right there to make sure you work on the self-compassion first, okay? And so, you know, also too would be the eventually some behavioral homework assignments, which we can kind of have fun with. And that usually they're given in the context of counseling, but certainly we could do them ourselves. But where it's like, okay, you know what I'm going to do today? Today, I'm just going to go to the store and I'll do the self-checkout. I won't talk to anybody. All right, I did it this week. The next week, I'm going to go to the store and not do the self-checkout. And my goal will be able to say good morning or good afternoon to the person. You see, but to the submitter of the question, I strongly encourage you to get another person in your life, because just that therapeutic relationship in the form of a counselor will actually be healing for you. Just actually engaging in a relationship that's non-judgmental will be healing in itself, right? I think that's critical. And I know you shared distress over the skin condition. It sounds like the doctors didn't find anything physical. And so it's very likely that, you know, of course, as you seem to know, stress is the cause. And boy, the mind is a powerful thing. It can really create somatic symptoms, right? I mean, it's fascinating, really. If we're going through times of stress, people will often report all kinds of tactile and sensory symptoms that they, you know, like especially on our scalp, some people.

0: Be too troubled about the skin condition, because the good news is, as you do the other work, all the work that we just mentioned, I think the skin condition will be resolved. I really believe that that will really help, okay? And so, you know, I know that you also said that, you know, saying your thoughts feels painful. And, you know, there's a lot in that sentence. As saying your thoughts feels painful. But it sounds like there's a profound shame going on here. And a lot of self-doubt. And it almost sounds like this is one of your beliefs that you're carrying. Anything that comes from me is bad. Right? And as a result of that negative core belief you're carrying, you kind of sealed yourself off. You know, and I want to tell you something. I want to tell you that good things come from you, that you are good. You are loved by God and a child of God, made in the image of God. And I can tell that you have many gifts and talents, right? And I really think this discovering God that you experienced recently and exploring the Orthodox Church, I think that you're headed in the right direction. And eventually visiting a parish, eventually, I think will really be able to help you, you know? So what I see as an ideal scenario in time is to make contact with a faith community, you know, a parish, a church, and also to add a counselor in your life, a good one, right? A healthy one. And I think that will really work wonders in your life, right? Because your faith can help you and kind of nudge you out of this seclusion and isolation that you've been living in, and really help you to reconnect with other people. And, you know, to the submitter of the question, one of the really unique things about all of this is that you're, as based on what you shared, your negative experiences were not with other people, but rather it's been with yourself. You know, you didn't share any negative experiences with other people. And so this is not so much about learning to give other people a chance again. This is not so much about trusting other people, but rather it's about giving yourself a chance and trusting yourself, right? And I could just tell in how you communicated and how you shared that you possess a great humility and that you're a very gentle soul. And those are the two qualities that I think are the most well-pleasing to God. And so to the submitter of the question, God is pleased with you. God loves these qualities that you have, because not a lot of people have it. Humility, sensitivity, and gentleness. You know, you're a gentle soul and you have depth of heart, and God loves those qualities. And so in the eyes of God, you are loved and good, and you possess these wonderful traits. And so if God is pleased with you, should we not be pleased with ourselves and maybe trust ourselves a little bit more? Okay? And so I think we'll end on that note. And to the submitter of the question, please do not hesitate to reach out again. I look forward certainly to more emails from you. And if you need any further guidance or you have any questions about anything I said, please do not hesitate to reach out. All right? And to everyone out there, have a blessed weekend.
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0: 7-year seafaring adventure. Will sea monsters and erupting volcanoes keep him from reaching the promised land of saints? 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
2: Today's epistle reading is from St. Paul's first letter to the Corinthians, chapter 10, verse 28, through chapter 11, verse 7. But if anyone says to you, "This was offered to idols," do not eat it, for the sake of the one who told you, and for conscience' sake, for the earth is the Lord's and all its fullness. Conscience, I say, not your own, but that of the other. For why is my liberty judged by another man's conscience? But if I partake with thanks, why am I evil spoken of for the food over which I give thanks? Therefore, whether you eat or drink, or whatever you do, do all to the glory of God. Give no offense either to the Jews or to the Greeks or to the Church of God, just as I also please all men in all things, not seeking my own profit, but the profit of many, that they may be saved. Imitate me just as I also imitate Christ. Now I praise you, brethren, that you remember me in all things and keep the traditions just as I delivered them to you. But I want you to know that the head of every man is Christ, the head of woman is man, and the head of Christ is God. Every man praying or prophesying, having his head covered, dishonors his head. But every woman who prays or prophesies with her head uncovered dishonors her head, for that is one and the same as if her head were shaved. For if a woman is not covered, let her also be shorn. But if it is shameful for a woman to be shorn or shaved, let her be covered. For a man indeed ought not to cover his head, since he is the image and glory of God, but woman is the glory of man. While the subject of head coverings has been given different treatment at different times, St. John Chrysostom sees a much different meaning. He sees head coverings as a sign of the natural order that God has ordained, and it is not to be trifled with. He writes, "Many and diverse symbols have been given both to man and woman, to him of ruling, to her of subjection. And among them this also, that she should be covered, while he has his head bare. Now if these are symbols, you see that both err when they disturb the proper order, and transgress the disposition of God, and their own proper limits, both the man falling into the woman's inferiority, and the woman's rising up against the man by her outward clothing. For the former indeed were ordained by men, even although God afterwards ratified them. But this by nature, I mean the being covered or uncovered. But when I say nature, I mean God, for it is he who created nature. When therefore you overturn these boundaries, see what great injuries ensue. And do not say that it is a small error. For first, it is great even of itself, being as it is disobedience. Next, though it were small, it became great because of the greatness of the things whereof it is a sign. However, that it is a great matter is evident from its ministering so effectually to good order among mankind, the governor and the governed being regularly kept in their several places by it. So that he who transgresses disturbs all things, and betrays the gifts of God, and casts to the ground the honor bestowed on him from above, not however the man only, but also the woman." Today's Gospel reading is from St. Matthew, chapter 16, verses 24 through 28. Then Jesus said to his disciples, "If anyone desires to come after me, let him deny himself and take up his cross and follow me. For whoever desires to save his life will lose it, but whoever loses his life for my sake will find it. For what profit is it to a man if he gains the whole world and loses his own soul? Or what will a man give in exchange for his soul? For the Son of Man will come in the glory of his Father with his angels, and then he will reward each according to his works. Assuredly, I say to you, there are some standing here who shall not taste death till they see the Son of Man coming in his kingdom." What does Jesus mean when he says, "Whoever desires to save his life will lose it, but whoever loses his life for my sake will find it"? St. John Chrysostom writes, "Jesus makes a strict distinction between salvation and destruction. This was to prevent anyone from imagining the one destruction and the other salvation to be all the same thing in the last instance. The distance is infinite between destruction and salvation." Then he makes this inference once for all to establish these points. "For what is a man profited if he gains the whole world and loses his own soul?" Do you see how the wrongful preservation of life amounts to destruction and is worse than all destruction, as being even past remedy from the want of anything more to redeem it?
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4: Our saint of the day is the Hieromartyr Apollinarius, Bishop of Ravenna. Apollinarius was a disciple of St. Peter, born in Antioch. St. Peter took him to Rome and made him Bishop of Ravenna. In Ravenna, he healed the wife of the military governor of a grave illness, after which the governor and his household confessed Christ and were baptized. Apollinarius was able to form a house church in the governor's home, from which he labored for the gospel for 12 years. Eventually, he was condemned to exile in Illyria for his faith, and began a life of missionary travel in the Balkans, traveling as far as the Danube. After 12 years of this work, he was driven back to Italy by the hostility of some of the pagans. He was received with joy by the people of Ravenna, which aroused the envy of the pagan elders, who denounced him to the emperor Vespasian. When the elders asked permission to kill Apollinarius, the emperor only gave them permission to drive him from the city, wisely saying, "It is not seemly to take revenge on behalf of the gods, for they can themselves be revenged on their enemies, if they are angered." But in defiance of the imperial decree, the pagan leaders attacked and killed Apollinarius with knives. His holy relics are preserved in Ravenna, in a church dedicated to him. The saint of the day can be found in the pages of www.abamoses.com and is a regular feature of Ancient Faith Radio.

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1: Welcome to the Daily Orthodox Scriptures. I'm Father Alexis, and we are reading through the Scriptures each day of the year using the Orthodox Study Bible. Our readings today will be from 2 Maccabees chapter 7, verse 1 through 8, verse 20, Psalm 24, verses 1 through 11, Proverbs chapter 4, verses 19 through 23, Acts chapter 23, verses 12 through 35. When we left off, the Jews are under some heavy persecution, and the story was told of the martyrdom of the elderly Eleazar, who would rather die than give up his faith and worship idols. So the persecution and martyrdoms will continue, and we will see in today's reading a belief in the resurrection that Jews in more ancient times didn't seem to have. This is a transitional period as we are approaching the time of Jesus, who came when the time was right, when people would be able to receive his teaching. We will also see today the beginning of the revolt by Judas Maccabeus. Let's begin. 2 Maccabees chapter 7, verse 1 through chapter 8, verse 20. It came about also that seven brothers with their mother were arrested and forced by the king to be bound and tortured with whips and cords until they partook of the unlawful swine's flesh. One of them, acting as spokesman, said, "What do you intend to ask and learn from us? For we are ready to die rather than transgress the laws of our fathers." The king became enraged and commanded that pans and cauldrons be heated. These were heated immediately, and he commanded them to cut out the spokesman's tongue and to scalp him and cut off his hands and feet, while the rest of the brothers and the mother watched. When he was utterly helpless, the king ordered them to take him to the fire while he was still breathing and to fry him in a pan. As the smoke from the pan spread out broadly, the brothers and their mother encouraged one another to die bravely, saying, "The Lord God is taking notice of us, and in truth is encouraging us, as Moses proclaimed in his song which he sang, bearing witness against the people to their faces, and God will have compassion on his servants." After the first brother died in this manner, they brought forward the second for their sport. They tore away the skin of his head with the hair and asked him, "Will you eat pork rather than have your body punished limb by limb?" But he replied in the language of his fathers and said to them, "No." Therefore, this brother in turn underwent the same torture as the first. So when he was at his last breath, he said, "You accursed wretch! You set us free from this present life, but the king of the world will raise us to an everlasting renewal of life, because we die for his laws." After him, the third fell prey to their sport. When it was demanded, he quickly put out his tongue and courageously stretched forth his hands and said bravely, "I received these from heaven, and because of his laws I disregard them, and from him I hope to get them back again." As a result, the king himself and those with him were astonished at the young man's spirit, for he regarded his sufferings as nothing. When he died, they tortured and tormented the fourth in the same way. So when he was near death, he said, "One may be chosen to die at the hands of men and to look for the hope that God gives of being raised again by him, but for you, there shall be no resurrection to life." Next they led forward the fifth and tormented him. But he looked at the king and said, "Because you have authority among men, mortal though you are, you do what you please, but do not think that God has forsaken our people. Continue, and behold how his mighty power will torture you and your seed." After him, They led forward the sixth. When he was about to die, he said, "Do not deceive yourself, for we are suffering these things on our own account, because of our sins against our own God. Therefore, things worthy of wonder have happened. But do not think that you shall be innocent for trying to fight against God." The mother was especially admirable and worthy of good memory. Though she saw her seven sons perish in the span of a single day, she bore it courageously because of her hope in the Lord. She encouraged each of them in the language of their fathers. Filled with a noble spirit, she stirred her womanly reasoning with manly courage, saying to them, "I do not know how you came into being in my womb. It was not I who gave you breath and life, nor I who arranged in order the elements within each of you. Therefore, the Creator of the world, who formed man in the beginning and devised the origin of all things, will give both breath and life back to you again in his mercy, since you now disregard yourselves for the sake of his laws." Antiochus supposed that he was being treated with contempt and suspected her speech was insulting him personally. Thus, since the youngest brother was still alive, not only did he appeal to him in words, but at the same time guaranteed him with oaths that he would make him rich and enviable if he would turn away from his fathers, and that he would consider him a friend and entrust him with public affairs. But when the young man refused to pay any attention to him, the king called his mother to him and urged her to advise the boy to save himself. After much urging from him, she agreed to persuade her son. But she leaned close to him and mocked the cruel tyrant, speaking in their native tongue, saying, "My son, have mercy on me. I carried you for 9 months in my womb and nursed you for 3 years. I reared you and brought you up to this point in your life and have taken care of you. I beseech you, my child, to look at heaven and earth and see everything in them, and know that God made them out of nothing. So also he made the race of man in this way. Do not fear this executioner, but be worthy of your brothers and accept death, that in God's mercy I may receive you back again with your brothers." While she continued speaking, the young man said to the king, "What are you waiting for? I will not obey the king's command, but I obey the command of the law given to our fathers through Moses. But you, who have invented all manner of evil against the Hebrews, will not escape the hands of God, for we are suffering because of our own sins. So if, for the sake of reproof and discipline, our living Lord is angry for a little while, he will again be reconciled with his own servants. But you, O unholy man, and most defiled of all men, do not be elated in vain and puffed up by uncertain hopes when you raise your hand against the children of heaven. You have not yet escaped the judgment of the Almighty, all-seeing God. For now our brothers have endured a brief suffering and then passed on into everlasting life under God's covenant. But you, by God's judgment, will receive just punishments for your haughtiness. Like my brothers, I give up body and soul for the laws of our fathers, crying out to God that he may soon show his mercy to our nation, and by afflictions and calamities make you confess that he alone is God, and through my brothers and me bring to an end the wrath of the Almighty, which has justly come upon our entire nation." Then the king became bitterly enraged at his contempt and treated him worse than the others. So, putting his trust completely in the Lord, he died in his innocence. Last of all, the mother died after her sons. Let this be enough, then, about the eating of sacrifices and the extreme tortures. But Judas, also called Maccabeus, and those with him secretly infiltrated the villages and summoned their kinsmen. They called together those who had continued in the Jewish religion and took them as companions. So they gathered about 6,000 men. They invoked the Lord to look upon the people who were trampled underfoot by all, to have compassion on the temple, which had been profaned by ungodly men, to have mercy on the city, which was being destroyed and was about to be leveled to the ground, and to hearken to the blood that cried out to him. They also invoked him to remember the lawless destruction of the sinless babies and the blasphemies committed against his name, and to show his hatred of evil. As soon as Maccabeus had his army in order, he was not to be withstood by the Gentiles, for the wrath of the Lord had turned to mercy. He came without notice to towns and villages and set them on fire. At opportune times he regained places and put to flight not a few of the enemy. He found the night the best time for such hostilities, so talk of his manliness spread everywhere. When Philip realized that Judas was making progress little by little, and that he was advancing with more frequent efficiency, he wrote to Ptolemy, the governor of Coelesyria and Phoenicia, for aid to the king's government. And Ptolemy quickly appointed Nicanor, the son of Patroclus, the foremost of his friends. He sent him in command of no fewer than 20,000 Gentiles of all nations to get rid of all the people of Judea. He sent Gorgias with him, a general and a man experienced in the affairs of war. Nicanor determined to make up for the king the taxes due to the Romans, 2,000 talents, from the capture of the Jews. He immediately sent word to the cities by the sea, inviting them to buy Jewish slaves and promising to hand over 90 slaves for a talent, not expecting that the judgment of the Almighty was about to fall upon him. Now word came to Judas concerning Nicanor's impending attack. And when he told those with him about the arrival of the army, those who were cowardly and distrustful of God's justice ran off and removed themselves from that place. Others sold all their remaining property, and at the same time entreated the Lord to rescue those sold by the ungodly Nicanor before he even met them. They entreated him, not for their own sake, but for the sake of the covenants made with their fathers, and because they were called by his holy and magnificent name. But Maccabeus gathered those around him, 6,000 in number, and exhorted them neither to be panic-stricken by the enemy, nor to fear the great multitude of Gentiles who were unjustly coming against them, but to contend bravely. He also exhorted them to keep before their eyes the lawless outrage committed against the holy place by the Gentiles, and the torture of the mocked city, and still more the dissolution of their ancestral way of life. For they trust in arms and bold acts, he said, but we trust in Almighty God, who with only one nod is able to overthrow both those who come against us and the entire world. He also spoke to them of the times help came to their forefathers, how the 185,000 perished under Sennacherib, and how in the time when the battle took place in Babylonia against the Galatians, 8,000 in all entered the fray, along with 4,000 Macedonians. But when the Macedonians were perplexed, the 8,000 destroyed the 120,000 because of the help that came to them from heaven. Then they took many spoils.
2: Psalm 24, verses 1 through 11. To you, O Lord, I lift up my soul, O my God. I trust in you. Let me not be ashamed. Let not my enemies laugh at me. For all who wait upon you shall not be ashamed. Let those who be ashamed who act lawlessly in vain. Make known your ways to me, O Lord, and teach me your paths. Lead me in your truth and teach me. For you are the God of my salvation, and on you I wait all the day. Remember your compassion, O Lord, and your mercy, for they are from of old. Do not remember the sins of my youth, nor of my ignorance, but remember me according to your mercy, because of your loving kindness, O Lord. Good and upright is the Lord, therefore he will instruct sinners in his way. He will guide the gentle in judgment, he will teach the gentle his ways. All the ways of the Lord are mercy and truth for those who seek his covenant and his testimonies. For your name's sake, O Lord, pardon my sin, for it is great. Proverbs chapter 4, verses 19 through 23. My son, give heed to my word and incline your ear to my words, that your fountains may not fail you. Guard them in your heart, for they are life to those who find them, and healing for all their flesh. Keep your heart with all watchfulness, for from these words are the issues of life. Put away from yourself a crooked mouth, and remove unrighteous lips far from you.
1: Acts chapter 23, verses 12 through 35. And when it was day, some of the Jews banded together and bound themselves under an oath, saying that they would neither eat nor drink till they had killed Paul. Now, there were more than 40 who had formed this conspiracy. They came to the chief priests and elders and said, "We have bound ourselves under a great oath that we will eat nothing until we have killed Paul. Now you, therefore, together with the council, suggest to the commander that he be brought down to you tomorrow, as though you were going to make further inquiries concerning him. But we are ready to kill him before he comes near." So when Paul's sister's son heard of their ambush, he went and entered the barracks and told Paul. Then Paul called one of the centurions to him and said, "Take this young man to the commander, for he has something to tell him." So he took him and brought him to the commander and said, "Paul the prisoner called me to him and asked me to bring this man to you. He has something to say to you." Then the commander took him by the hand, went aside, and asked privately, "What is it that you have to tell me?" And he said, "The Jews have agreed to ask that you bring Paul down to the council tomorrow, as though they were going to inquire more fully about him. But do not yield to them, for more than 40 of them lie in wait for him, men who have bound themselves by an oath that they will neither eat nor drink till they have killed him. And now they are ready, waiting for the promise from you." So the commander let the young man depart and commanded him, "Tell no one that you have revealed these things to me." And he called for 2 centurions, saying, "Prepare 200 soldiers, 70 horsemen, and 200 spearmen to go to Caesarea at the 3rd hour of the night, and provide mounts to set Paul on, and bring him safely to Felix the governor." He wrote a letter in the following manner: "Claudius Lysias, to the most excellent governor Felix, greetings. This man was seized by the Jews and was about to be killed by them. Coming with the troops, I rescued him, having learned that he was a Roman. And when I wanted to know the reason they accused him, I brought him before their council. I found out that he was accused concerning questions of their law, but had nothing charged against him, deserving of death or chains. And when it was told me that the Jews lay in wait for the man, I sent him immediately to you, and also commanded his accusers to state before you the charges against him. Farewell." Then the soldiers, as they were commanded, took Paul and brought him by night to Antipatris. The next day they left the horsemen to go on with him and returned to the barracks. When they came to Caesarea and had delivered the letter to the governor, they also presented Paul to him. And when the governor had read it, he asked what province he was from. And when he understood that he was from Cilicia, He said, I will hear you when your accusers also have come. And he commanded him to be kept in Herod's praetorium. Okay, so what's the deal here? Why is everybody so angry at Paul? I mean, other people are following Jesus and they aren't planning the intricate assassination plots to get them. The thing is, they know Paul. He's not simply some itinerant preacher that wandered into the city. He was trained up as a Pharisee under very influential Pharisees. He has lived in Jerusalem for his whole adult life. The problem here is that he is being heretical to them. A big-time Pharisee that has abandoned his faith. That's what it looks like. And they want to kill him so bad, you got people making vows saying they're not going to eat anything until he's dead. But why Paul? They aren't going after other Christians with the same ferocity. But Paul has gone a step further than most of the Jewish Christians in town. He has gone to the Gentiles. Now, as we're reading Maccabees, you can see how the people really wanted to be separate from the Gentiles, and that anyone who associated with them was suspect, unless it was a Gentile power that could possibly help them. So this is an issue, the Gentiles. And then beyond that, he's telling these people that Jesus has fulfilled the law of Moses, and that's something that Gentiles don't have to live under. So, therefore, Paul is a heretic, and it's not necessarily because he believes Jesus is the Messiah. So, they're angry at him, so angry that he needs an escort of a couple hundred soldiers just to get out of Jerusalem. God is protecting Paul with the Roman army, which enables him to speak to the people who are trying to kill him, to tell them his story. And this will continue throughout the rest of the book of Acts. I'm Father Alexis, and remember, Christ is in our midst.
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0: Daily Orthodox Scriptures for Kids with Father Alexis Corey. We're glad you're with us for this journey.
1: Welcome. I'm Father Alexis, and we are going to be reading through the Bible together. And I've got some friends that will be helping us. 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And just like that, we are at episode 390, a little bit every day, and we are going through the Gospels together, each chapter with a different reader. And if you would like to read, just send me a note. 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Hey, Isabella. What's our chapter?
2: John chapter 5.
3: And the verses?
2: Verses 16 through 23.
1: Awesome. Let's get started.
2: For this reason, the Jews persecuted Jesus and sought to kill him because he had done these things on the Sabbath. But Jesus answered them, "My Father has been working until now, and I have been working." Therefore, the Jews sought all the more to kill him because he not only broke the Sabbath, but also said that God was his Father, making himself equal with God. Then Jesus answered and said to them, "Most assuredly, I say to you, the Son can do nothing of himself but what he sees the Father do. For whatever he does, the Son also does in like manner. For the Father loves the Son and shows him all things that he himself does, and he will show him greater works than these, that you may marvel. For as the Father raises the dead and gives life to them, even so the Son gives life to whom he will. For the Father judges no one, but has committed all judgment to the Son, that all should honor the Son just as they honor the Father. He who does not honor the Son does not honor the Father who sent him."
1: Excellent, Isabella. Thank you. The Jewish religious leaders are very angry at Jesus because he's doing things on the Sabbath. They feel he is breaking all the rules. Then Jesus gets them even more upset when he says that God is his Father. He says that since his Father is working on the Sabbath, he can too. Remember that Jesus is the second person of the Trinity, Father, Son, and Holy Spirit. That's really what he was saying, but they only got more angry. Jesus says that everyone should honor the Son just as they honor the Father. And if you don't honor the Son, then you're not honoring the Father. This is exactly what we believe in the church. When we honor Jesus, the Son of God, we honor the Father, the Son, and the Holy Spirit. So thanks, Isabella, for reading. I'm Father Alexis. And remember, Christ is in our midst.
2: He is and ever shall be.
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0: Give me a word. Homilies from Three Hierarchs Chapel. Welcome to a collection of daily and weekly homilies from the seminarians, faculty, and honored guests of St. Vladimir's Orthodox Theological Seminary, straight from the ambo of Three Hierarchs Chapel. Here is today's homily.
1: In the name of the Father, and of the Son, and of the Holy Spirit. Amen. The parable in today's gospel is a brief but powerful story. If every person were to learn from it, millions of our fellow human beings would not die from hunger or poverty. In addition, many rich people would not suffer from worry and anxiety over their possessions, and maybe save their souls from being lost due to their wealth. This powerful story is usually called the parable of the rich fool. But we can very well refer to it as the farm that owned the fool. Because this is a parable about greed. And greed can twist our thinking in such a way that our possessions possess us. Greed can distort our thinking, and greed can greatly diminish our ability to acknowledge or to remember the truth. Greed is often defined as the desire to have more and more of what you already have enough of. Or, as one writer defined it, greed is the assumption that it's all there for my consumption. Maybe a more simple definition of greed is that it is an intense desire to get more and more stuff. No one likes to think of himself as greedy, but given what Christ says in this parable, we may realize that all of us might be influenced by the spirit of greed, more than we would like. We may actually have some things in common with this rich fool. Like it or not. Let's look at the rich man in the parable. God gave him a fruitful land. His crops yielded much, and the rich man became even richer. Now, he wants to pull down his old barns and build bigger ones to store all his riches. Apparently, he was a good manager, a practical man. He carefully watched his possessions, and he wanted to secure his future. Most people admire someone like this, but Jesus pitied him. Like many people today, he was well prepared for this life, but totally unprepared for the life to come. What people like him don't understand is that barns or banks are not the only place, a place to store treasures. And there are other kinds of treasures that are not measured in dollar signs. Commenting on this parable, St. Ambrose of Milan said that the bosoms of the poor, the houses of the widows, and the mouths of children are the barns which last forever. This rich man had an opportunity because of what God gave him to be rich towards God. But instead of rejoicing in God and glorifying Him for this blessing, he was overwhelmed with worry. Listen to what he says. What shall I do since I have no room to store my crops? My crops, my goods. He doesn't even mention God, and yet the harvest came from God. But this parable is not against being prosperous. The man in our story was already rich. He had everything he needed, even before his crops yielded so much that he needed to build bigger barns. This is a parable against excess and wastefulness. Our man thinks, I will say to my soul, soul, you have many goods laid up for many years. Take your ease, eat, drink, and be merry. What we see here is a toxic and worldly kind of joy. It's a joy that consists in enjoying what feels good right now. His heart was grounded only in this life, as he loved and hoped only for the accumulation of riches and enjoyment of earthly pleasures. Unfortunately, we are all drawn to something that gives us momentary satisfaction. We all have something we feel we have to have right now. The latest model of iPhone, clothes from the newest collection. We never have enough of the newest and latest stuff. Never enough TV, food, and many other things. But upon hearing today's gospel lesson, we should ask ourselves, how much is enough? What do I need in order to live in such a way that I am not hoarding my possessions? We all have responsibilities with serious concerns, providing for our family, doing everything we can to ensure that our children get a good education, preparing for retirement, or taking care of medical expenses. All of these things come with great uncertainty and can, at the same time, be excuses for not sharing with others, especially with those in great need. We worry about tomorrow, but we clearly know that our Lord teaches us that we should not. Yet, our lives seem to depend upon what resources we have. We all have in us mercy, but we also have egotism. So, how do we find the balance? How do we know how much is enough? Let's think about these words. This night, your soul will be required of you. This night can be any night, or any day, or any hour. Our souls can be required for us in any moment. And then, what will our soul hear? What the greedy rich man, the egotist, heard? Fool? Or what the good steward heard? Well done, good and faithful servant. Enter into the joy of thy Lord. This will be a sentence for all eternity. And this sentence depends on what attitude we choose to have in life. So we should live our lives in such a way that if our soul is required tonight, we will find ourselves able to counterbalance our greed and egotism with the works of mercy. Selflessness and generosity bring joy and peace from God. The more we give, the more blessings we receive from Him, even eternal life. No one can outgive God. Let us always trust our Father who provides us with every good gift from above, and let us imitate Him in using riches with love and generosity for the benefit of others as means towards the kingdom of heaven. Amen.
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2: Since, however, it would be rather tedious in such a book as this to figure up the succession of all the churches, we, seeking to put to confusion everyone who, in whatever manner, by whatever evil, self-pleasing, vanity, blindness, perverse opinion, who meet in unauthorized congregations, we do wish to show and indicate their errors by that tradition derived from the apostles, and chiefly of the very great, the very ancient and universally known church, founded and organized at Rome by those two most glorious apostles, Peter and Paul. And we will also do this by showing the faith preached among men, which comes down to our own times by means of the succession of bishops. For it is a matter of necessity that every church should agree with this Church of Rome on account of its preeminent authority, that is, that the faithful everywhere should hold to that, inasmuch as the apostolical tradition has been preserved continuously by those faithful men who indeed exist everywhere. That was our father among the saints, Irenaeus of Lyon. I am your host, Professor Cyril Gary Jenkins. 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
3: Light Through the Past, a survey of church history. Dr. Cyril Gary Jenkins examines the course and development of the Orthodox Church, its struggles with heresy, the empire, and relations to other Christian bodies. Here's Dr. Jenkins.
2: Greetings, everyone. Thank you all for listening. Thank you all for joining me again today. I feel a bit strange because it's actually been a few weeks since I recorded, since that snafu of recording, but I'm back at it again. And as it proved in the providence of God, I actually didn't need those 2 weeks because of an illness within my family. But all is okay now, and we are all back on the mend and trying to get our lives back on schedule, which is fairly necessary for me because tomorrow I go back into the fray of teaching, having not gotten the things done that I wanted to get done this summer, though a number of them I have. All to say, I do think that I will be able to finish up those things I want to finish up and about which I will talk probably in the next two or three episodes. But this episode, we are taking a slight turn from what we've been doing. We're still talking about the schism, but for now I need to leave the filioque aside, right? The question of the procession of the Holy Spirit, and turn instead to that question of the papacy. And this becomes the second part of what has made the schism. Indeed, it was the filioque. It becomes one of those things, a sine qua non, that thing without which the schism would not have happened. But had that doctrine been there, the schism would have occurred. But even without that doctrine, there is still another doctrine. So that doctrine by itself produced a schism. But another doctrine also intervenes, namely the particular Latin doctrine of the primacy of the office of the Bishop of Rome. And so we need to understand, what is this primacy? What is this office? We have to talk about what bishops are, and we need to talk about the development of the papal doctrine of the Pope. And one of the things that becomes very much tied up into this is the whole question of, you know, the development of doctrine. And because for many Catholics, they will all say, well, no, what was in the first century is not now what it is that this doctrine developed, though the seeds of it were there. And indeed, there are people who already talk about the origins of papal infallibility being in the very beginning of the church, that its seeds were there. And the problem is, as we shall see, it's kind of hard to always find these seeds. We find things that, well, maybe we could imply certain things from what is said. But the doctrine that the Bishop of Rome enjoys both a magisterial, meaning a teaching authority, as well as a judicial authority, meaning he is the judge over everything within the church, and that nothing can occur in the church without his approval, ultimately. This becomes the real rub. And of course, there are all sorts of things that play into the question of the papacy. And one of the things that, you know, you can certainly find now, particularly among the traditional Catholics, was the incredible discomfiture over Francis. And now what is, let us say, the extended holding of the breath, waiting for the new Pope, Leo XIV, to act in certain ways. And so, I mean, I've noticed that the new Pope uses traditional vestments, loud cheers. The new Pope has celebrated the Mass facing east, even more cheers. He's taking up residence in the papal residency of the castles, the normal summer residence. Now that the name suddenly comes from my mind, Il San Golfo, that's not right. I'll remember it eventually. You can Google it or grok it or whatever. Probably the only useful things about those tools. Now this is going to bug me, the Castle San Golfo. Anyway, all to say, when we look at the question of papal infallibility and papal authority, which are in a sense two different questions, where does this come from? How did it develop? Where does this emerge? And so when you read Catholic apologists, one of the things they're going to admit is that the definition of the Second Vatican Council of 1870, which decreed papal infallibility as something that is to be held by all Catholics everywhere as an article of faith, that if you don't hold it, you are actually believing stuff that the church does not believe, and that it is necessary for salvation to hold this, right? And so they have to admit, well, this definition, it's implied, it's taught, I don't doubt that it was taught, implied and taught by the church of the past. And of course, then the question is, why then do we need to define it? So where does this all come from? So one of the earlier texts that is often alluded to is in chapter 3 of book 3 of Irenaeus's Against Heresies. And here, what Irenaeus teaches us is that that there's an authority given to the Bishop of Rome, or I should say, to the Church of Rome, all right? And so what is this authority? How

all should follow them. All should agree with them. Irenaeus is basically saying, this is an obligation left to all people, that here is the Church of Rome. The Church of Rome has this authority. Why? They were founded by Saints Peter and Paul. Now, Irenaeus also knows that Antioch was also of apostolic foundation, that Peter and Paul were there, that Peter and Mark were in Alexandria, that Paul and John were in Ephesus. He knows all these things because he actually comes from Smyrna, right? So one of the problems with reading Irenaeus, it's not a problem with Irenaeus, mind you, is that Irenaeus wrote in Greek, and there was a large Greek community in Lyon, which is in what is now southern France, but at the time, Gaul, and that we know Irenaeus had been in Rome. That's how he knows so much about the Gnostics in Rome. We know that he actually had had some, let us say, interactions with the Church of Rome about certain things. The bishops of Rome believed, this is one of the ironic points here. And so when we look at this, and we look at this sentence, the sentence is in Latin. That is, it's translated out of Greek and into Latin. We don't have the original Greek. We have the Latin. But the Latin that we have, I think, is sufficiently clear enough about what it's being said. And it's about something which, in the ancient church, no one questioned. No one questioned that there was an authority or preeminence, right? So the Latin term potentiarum, right, that is used here, the accusative of the word potentiarum, what does this mean? Well, this is the interesting part. And so potentiarum principalitatum, all right, they're both adjectives. And it is interesting because potentiarum is a comparative adjective. And comparative adjectives mean the more powerful or the rather powerful, right? And so when we look at this and we think about it, and they're both referring to the Church of Rome, to the rather powerful preeminence of Rome, and based upon the fact that it was founded by these two apostles, and based upon the fact, Irenaeus says, that we can trace back the authority. And this, of course, is an interesting point. Chapter 3 of Book 3 is where Irenaeus lays out what most people would consider the essential case for the succession, apostolic succession of bishops. Irenaeus says, we have these lists from other churches. Irenaeus talks about this on another saint, Hegesippus, who basically drew up lists. They both talk about this. And so he says these reach back to the apostles. And therefore, this is the guarantor of the faith. And he begins this chapter by saying, well, we could look everywhere. We could go to everyone. He says, I could give you all these lists. He says, but this, you know, I mean, there are lots of cities. Therefore, there'd be lots of lists. We don't need to do that. Let's go to the most preeminent list because of the preeminent Church of Rome. All right? And therefore, we can trace this back. I mean, after all, this is where the heresy is. It's quite natural for him to pick upon Rome. He had been in Rome before going to Lyon. But as I said, Irenaeus was from Asia Minor. He had known Polycarp. And so he talks about this, and here what he means by the rather powerful authority, preeminence, or rather powerful preeminent church, right? He makes these kind of bold statements, is what we actually should expect him to say. He's not saying anything that we should cringe at. After all, we ought to follow Rome because Rome is founded by these apostles and they kept the faith. This is basically all that Irenaeus is saying here. And therefore, to somehow say, oh, let us latch onto this and say, therefore, Rome has this authority.

0: authority innately. No, it's Rome has this authority because Rome has been faithful to what was given to it by Peter and Paul. And therefore, we should follow them as our teachers. Now, we know throughout the history of the early church that Rome was not always followed. And indeed, as we will see, and as we've already somewhat talked about, at the Council of Chalcedon, the fathers there did not accept Leo's tome because it was given by Leo. Now, as we will see, Leo actually becomes the first most prominent individual who teaches the preeminence and the authority of the Church of Rome, though even Leo is not teaching it in the sense that it later is going to have, though he certainly basically affirms the authority of the Bishop of Rome, particularly as a teacher, but then also as a judge. And we're going to find that the early church, St. Athanasius, among others, valued the Church of Rome with respect to disputes in the church. And the bishops of Rome, just like the bishops of many other places, had an authority that is linked to the apostles. And we can say in Rome that there certainly is an authority given to them by dint of the fact that both Peter and Paul are martyred there, that the foundation traces back to their ministry. So when we look at this, one of the things that we have to ask, and this, of course, is that this, of course, is true with respect to bishops as a whole. The episcopal office, the office of the bishops, is a gift to us from God. The apostolic ministry is a gift to us from God. Bishops are given, the apostles are given to us by Christ, who is given to us by the Father. This goes back to chapters 40 through 42 of St. Clement's Epistle to the Corinthians. And it is from the apostles and then from the men that they appointed to succeed them that this ministry comes. And this ministry is for the benefit of the church. It's a gift of God. God does not, leave his church bereft of the gifts that he gives us. And of course, one of them is the gift of bishops. And when we look at Peter in the New Testament, which is what we will actually do next week, when we look at Peter in the New Testament, Peter obviously has a preeminence. Whenever the apostles are listed, Peter is always first. Peter is always Peter, James, and John. And so what is this that Peter has? All right. What is this gift that Peter has? And our Lord singles him out. Not only, thou art Peter, and upon this rock I shall build my church. What does this exactly mean? Does it mean when he says, Peter, feed my sheep, tend my lambs, right? What are all these things, right? When you Satan has sought to sift you as wheat, but I shall pray for you, and when you recover, right, strengthen your brethren. And we will look at Peter with respect to the council, right? So there's something that's designated by Peter, but is this designation itself, right? Does this then inevitably lead us to papal infallibility? And then, of course, the question at hand, does this therefore give the Church of Rome the prerogative to say, oh, here's the filioque? We know this wasn't taught really by anyone explicitly until Augustine, really, but you know what? We find it true, and therefore it shall be put into the creed. Now, there's lots of questions here, all sorts of questions, particularly points where the bishops of Rome emphatically say, there are bishops of Rome who say, we can't change the creed, and we ourselves meaning as bishop, have no authority to change the creed, right? All of these things will be coming up. So over the next several weeks, we're going to look at, well, what was the office of Peter? What was the office of the Bishop of Rome? What is the preeminence and the authority that the Bishop of Rome has? And, you know, this was something I had to look into. I had to read up on, because there came a point in my life when I knew that I could not remain a Presbyterian, when there was something that hit me, that I knew that I needed to investigate this, because it came down to a point: is it orthodoxy or is it Rome? Now, this was actually a question that comes up fairly early on that inevitably led me to convert to orthodoxy. But it wasn't a question that I was looking at consciously. I mean, there were people I was certainly reading. Walter Ullman, who taught at Cambridge. Carl Morrison, who taught at Chicago and then at Rutgers. He was one of my professors at Rutgers. They were looking at this question. Brian Tierney taught at Cornell. They were all looking at this question. Now, Ullman was a Catholic, and Ullman is quite, in his book, The Growth of a Papal Power in the Middle Ages, he doesn't hide his Roman Catholicism, let me put it like that. Now, he doesn't start the book, "I'm a Roman Catholic," and that's what this book is about. Cambridge University Press would not have published it, right? But it's quite obvious that he feels that when Leo starts promulgating his doctrines in the 5th century, that Leo was saying nothing new. This is always a problem, all right? Leo is saying nothing new. I mean, it is a problem, and it's a problem that everybody has to approach. So what do I mean? When we get to the question of, did one of the Holy Trinity suffer in the flesh? I think if you would put that term to Saint Irenaeus, he probably would have thought, yeah, I think we could say that. Saint Athanasius, yeah, we could say that. That question never been put to them, all right? Now, it's obvious that they would have said it, because Holy Scripture clearly implies it, in that Christ has suffered in the flesh. There is one Lord Jesus Christ. So all of these things, but that phrase, right, that phrase only emerges in the 5th century, all right? And one of the Holy Trinity suffers in the flesh. So therefore, how do we, as it were, is this a new thing? Right. And so the Catholics are going to, you know, I will say the papalists will turn around and say the same thing, that the Pope has the authority to teach and judge the whole world. This is implied in the keys being given to Peter. This is implied in our Lord's commission to him after his resurrection. And so the question then becomes is, how do we account for the new statement? Are the new statements not merely, you know, can I draw some sort of kind of spider web of impressions that could lead me to this? Or is it something that there is no other way to read this text? All right. There's no other way to read Christ hath suffered in the flesh than that our Lord Jesus Christ suffered as a human. You are Peter, and upon this rock I shall build my church, and I give to you the keys of the kingdom of heaven. What does that imply? Does that mean that the Pope, when teaching as the Pope, speaks only infallibly? We shall investigate this. Of course, we'll investigate everything else that has to do with, well, things like Honorius and Gilius, people who clearly trying to deny things that the church teaches and that the church in Rome taught. So, having said all that, this basically gives us a bit of brief introduction. All right. And I will just back up with one thing, and this is how I shall end. Though first I will still say, the 16th through the 18th is the Orthodoxy and Education Conference. And therefore, if you plan on attending this, you need to sign up so that we know how many people are coming. And so the Orthodoxy and Education Conference, you can find it on Eventbrite, just Orthodoxy and Education 2025. I was informed by one of you that there are some mistakes on the schedule. They will be fixed. Or as even as I say this, they are fixed. I can say this proleptically. But apart from Orthodoxy and Education, there's one thing that I should note. St. Vincent of Lorenz gives us this way to identify tradition. What is taught everywhere by all men at all times. Now, that's not the definition of tradition. It is the definition of how we know what the tradition is. The tradition is that which is handed to us by the teachings of the apostles, both orally and in writing, that is, the Holy Scriptures. And it is not just teachings, it is also our liturgy, the structures of our church, the things that we practice and do with respect to fasting, kneeling, and other such things. These were all handed over to us, trado, handover, transdo, also, right? Traditio, that which is handed over, that which is passed on. Morris, in his book, Tradition and Authority in the West, it was one of his first books, and it's a rather ambitious book. But he basically traces, and this is really important, he traces, though, how the Bishop of Rome and the apologists for Rome from the early church on were slowly co-opting the definitions of St. Vincent of Lorenz. Everywhere, at all times, by all men, right? And so that what we see in the definition, one holy, Catholic, and apostolic church, slowly but surely gets transformed into one holy, Catholic, and apostolic pope. It's a book, if you can find it, that's well worth reading at times. Particularly in the beginning, when he starts talking about tradition, he really goes into the weeds about some things. But his unpacking of the history, and this is part of the ambition because it covers such a long period, but his unpacking of it is actually rather good. And he actually ends his chapter on tradition with respect to the 11th century and the Gregorian reformers, among whom was Humbert, Hildebrand, others. And he makes this rather interesting point that they, you know, said that they were defending tradition. And he says, but tradition was actually a skeleton in their closet. And I remember asking him about this. And the basic point was that the Gregorians were actually redefining what exactly tradition meant. And the markers of tradition that had been given by St. Vincent, but then also the content of tradition given to us by various people in the early church, slowly gets co-opted into an office, that is the office of the Bishop of Rome. And so this is part of what we're going to be unpacking as we proceed over the next several weeks. And we're going to see how this then plays itself out with respect to the schism. Because one of the chief things is that the Orthodox Church While it acknowledged the preeminence of Rome, while it acknowledged the authority of Rome, while it acknowledged the primacy of Rome, it did not acknowledge it in the terms that Rome wanted it acknowledged as. So that's what we're going to be investigating. And so with that, I bid you all a warm and happy remainder to your week. Adieu. And also, of course, with the clear announcement that our bumper music is still by Johann Sebastian Bach. And this has been a listener-supported podcast of Ancient Faith Ministries.
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4: 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Father Spyridon Bailey is a priest of the Diocese of Great Britain and Western Europe of the Russian Orthodox Church outside of Russia, serving in England and Ireland. On this video podcast, he applies the teaching of the Church Fathers to modern life with reference to the Sunday Gospels. Here now is Father Spyridon.
5: In the name of the Father, and of the Son, and of the Holy Spirit. Amen. We who live in the world can and must learn a great deal from monastics who pursue inner silence, inner stillness. And first, we must understand the difference between worldly silence and spiritual silence, the silence of prayer. Worldly silence is an absence of noise, an absence of sound, which at times can be just emptiness. The silence we seek is not empty. St. John Climacus describes the silence of prayer as listening, not to some visionary voice, but to prayer within ourselves. We must listen in the silence of prayer to the prayer that takes place within ourselves. Those who have spent many years saying the Jesus Prayer may detect God praying within them, God praying within them. The Jesus Prayer is an important way of guarding the inner quiet, helping to keep watch over the gateways of the senses. Worldly silence, of course, brings to mind inactivity. But spiritual silence requires unceasing prayer. Unceasing prayer is the foundation of spiritual silence, Christian silence. Since we are the temples of the Holy Spirit, we commune with God within ourselves, not somewhere off in the air, within ourselves. And this demands constant effort, struggle, constant work. Now our minds will scream for attention constantly. And of course, no wonder so many people complain of insomnia or unwanted thoughts. This demand of the mind for attention. Even in a dark, quiet room, there are people who can find no true silence. But with the Jesus Prayer, of course, we can walk down a busy street and still have that inner silence. Now, of course, for those of us who are weak, it helps to withdraw from the noise. Few of us can shut out the distractions and the noise, both of our ears and our eyes. Monks have always withdrawn to find a wilderness, a desert place. And it's a requirement for every one of us to build into our lives a time and a place each day where we can retreat and listen to God. Listen to God, not to the voices and the demands of our thoughts and our mind. Modern life is unnaturally hectic. It's unnatural. And as we're bombarded with voices and information, many people have grown addicted to this noise, to this distraction. It becomes an addiction. And it becomes an addiction because they need to be distracted. They can't face what it is they see within themselves when they're truly forced to be silent. When we find true silence and we're confronted with the reality of ourselves, it can be terrifying, horrific. And many people run away and allow themselves to be distracted and become addicted to this distraction rather than face this truth of themselves. Part of every Christian's life, not just the monks, must be the pursuit of inner silence. It's a requirement of us. If we wish to live the Christian life to its fullest, we must seek, pursue this inner silence. And as we often say, silence and attention are inseparable. Silence and attention. Silence isn't just an escape from other people. In truth, it's only found through freedom from ourselves, the mind, the thoughts. Because we're enslaved by the ego. It constantly tries to prevent us from doing what we should do, what we must do. The ego, the mind, distracts and pulls us away from what must be done in our lives. We are enslaved by our needs, our opinions. All these can become barriers to love, both love that we must show others and our experience of divine love. Thoughts, opinions, they form a great barrier. And this is part of the mystery of the cross. The mystery of the cross. We only know divine love when we truly crucify the ego, the old man. We become free to love God and each other when the ego is crucified. But of course, there are times in all of our lives when God may seem silent to us. And in those moments, there are people who have a tendency to panic. They become distressed. Where is God? Has he abandoned me? Sometimes, yes, we abandon God. We abandon God through our sin, our choice of sin, and consequently, we feel alone. And we can see this and recognize this when we know we've fallen. But there are also times when God withdraws from us simply out of love, not out of chastisement, not because we've sinned particularly worse in that moment, but out of love. Because when we feel this absence of God's presence, which we may have grown accustomed to, then a longing for Him can grow within us, and we can learn to crave God again. And this is God's love drawing us to Himself. This absence can remind us of how precious, how sweet God's presence truly is with us. And of course, there are times when we make ourselves so busy that we don't even try to listen to God or listen for God. And sometimes we're looking for Him to speak to us in ways that are familiar. We may have had an encounter with God or an experience of the presence of God, and we assume that all encounters and experiences of God will fit that particular pattern. We assume, we try to put God into this box and say, this is how He will come to me, this is how I will find God, this is how I will experience Him. But what we're doing is dictating to God through our expectations. We're trying to limit God through what we think He will do, how He will speak to us. And this is why stillness is needed. The still quiet voice of God can't be heard when we're filled with our thoughts and our expectations and the limitations that we try to put on God. And of course, pride will deafen us. Pride will deafen us to God. If we presume to be worthy of anything from God, then we will never know Him. We will never know Him. It is the humble man who doesn't even consider himself worthy of even a word from God who will draw closest to God. From the moment of our conception in our mother's womb, God is calling to us. God is caring for us. There is no moment in our life, at any point in our life, when God's care for us comes to an end. And so, inner silence isn't daydreaming. It isn't allowing our imagination and our thoughts just to tumble around. It's becoming alert to the presence of God. It's the abandonment of our sinful self, our turning away from our sinful self, regardless of everything that's going on within us. It's silence beyond the mind. It's silence that enters into the soul, a stillness that enters into the soul, regardless of our thoughts, regardless of our feelings. It is trust. And it is gratitude. When we enter the stillness of encounter with God, it is filled with trust and gratitude.
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0: Digital Discernment with Dr. Randa Anderson, a Bright Spot podcast of the Crossroad Institute. Thoughtful discussions with everyday people who found courageous ways to manage their tech use. We will also share interviews with experts to guide us in our digital discernment. And we'll be taking the conversation one level up to talk about how parish ministries think about digital discernment for their efforts. We hope to discover how our ancient faith can bring clarity and purpose to our modern digital life for ourselves, our families, our parishes, and the society around us for the life of the world.
1: Hey, everybody. Welcome, welcome. My name is Dean Rantel, and I'm the moderator for Digital Discernment. In today's conversation, we have with us the most amazing Father Paniotis Bosnos. Father Paniotis is the pastor of St. Athanasios in Aurora, Illinois, and he's the former spiritual advisor of the National OCF Student Leadership Board. Today, we're talking about discernment. Father Paniotis has just this great ability to share some pretty sophisticated ideas in a really digestible way, and that's the reason we invited him on to help us understand this concept of discernment, which can be pretty challenging sometimes. I find his encouragement to pursue truth in honesty and humility to be just so refreshing, and I know you will too. Here's the interview with Father Paniotis. Enjoy.
2: Welcome, Father Paniotis. Thank you for being here this afternoon.
3: Thank you, Randa. It's a joy to be with you.
2: Awesome. Well, let's dig right in, shall we? The title of this podcast, as you know, is Digital Discernment. In the simplest terms, what does discernment mean from an Orthodox perspective?
3: Discernment is, I would say, seeing the truth. Discernment is the ability to see what is actually there. The word that we use in the Greek tradition, the word that's used by the fathers is diakrisis, which literally means to judge between two things. Discernment is the ability to judge between not just what you're seeing, but what is really there. Maybe moving beyond the stimulus, maybe moving beyond what your eyes are telling you, maybe moving beyond your own experience to the deeper truth of what is happening.
2: Great. I appreciate that. Seeing the truth of what is really there. Mm-hmm. Got it.
3: Yeah.
2: Digging deeper. I know that St. John of the Ladder talks about it in his famous writing, The Ladder of Divine Ascent. And I believe discernment is step 26. Mm-hmm. Can you tell us a bit about the ladder and what discernment means according to St. John?
3: Sure. So this book, The Ladder of Divine Ascent, is one of the classics of Orthodox spirituality. It is written for the monks and nuns, but it has been a treasure of the church for lay people and clergy all around the entirety of the church. It's oftentimes read during the Lenten period, but it's called the Ladder of Divine Ascent because St. John writes in here about these 30 steps on the ladder, a ladder that goes from heaven, from earth to heaven, I'm sorry, and that each step along that way is either a virtue to be achieved or to be incorporated into our soul, into our spiritual life, or a vice or sin to be overcome. It's celebrated during the Lenten cycle. And as you go through each of these steps, you are either learning what you need to overcome or learning what you need to incorporate. And yes, as you said, step 26 is discernment. And in that step, in the very beginning, St. John says that discernment, he says, I'll quote him, he says, to put the matter generally, discernment is and is recognized to be a solid understanding of the will of God in all times, in all places, in all things.
2: Wow. It's not just a thing we do once in a while.
3: Right. It's a solid understanding of the will of God at all times, in all places, in all things. Right. And so, when you asked me first, what is discernment? I had this obviously was resonating in the back of my mind that it is being able to see at all times the will of God and therefore the truth. And so in this chapter, St. John spends a lot of time talking about the practice of discernment within the monastic life, but also within, for clergy within their pastoring of other people or for people for their own sake. And he talks about how discernment is, again, knowing what is true and seeing what is beneficial for one individual and not for the other. and not applying you know, blanket approaches to things, but discerning, you know, judging between two things. What is best for this person in this situation at this time? What is best for me at this place in my life at this time? And really applying the will of God in all places, at all times, in all things. And that may look different for different people. And this, the spiritual father or someone who has authority over somebody else, be it a parent or even, you know, a spouse, needs to know what is the will of God for that person at this time in this thing. And the process of discernment is the process of discovering that, of seeing that. And so St. John talks a little bit about how we develop that discernment through purification of our own soul. That the process of learning how to see what is truly there is eliminating those things that are kind of false or not real or not true in my own life. That I can't actually see the truth if I'm looking through, you know, my glasses have smudges all over them and I can't really see what's going on. That's usually how my glasses look. So, you know, he goes on later and he says, quote, "A perfectly purified man can look into the soul of his neighbor and discern its present state."
2: In someone else. Not just about discerning for yourself, even.
3: Not just about discerning for yourself, right? And he's talking about this in the context of, you know, we all have people that we have some responsibility to, right? I won't say authority over, but we have people that we have responsibility to. Our family, our friends, employees, people around us. And so proper discernment is not just for ourselves. It's not just discerning the will of God for me at this point, at this time, in this situation, but also for those that I have a responsibility to, that we need to practice discernment, not just for ourselves, but also for the others. And the reality is, you know, within the life of any Christian, we have a need to be served and to serve others. Right? And we have a need to discern for ourselves, but also to discern for others around us, because we're not living in isolation from the people around us.
2: I love that point. Mm-hmm. That's a beautiful, I mean, because we are a community, right?
3: Right, right.
2: Can you say a little bit more about, or reflect further on what St. John said about purification as a way to learning to be discerning?
3: Yeah, so purification ultimately is eliminating those things, right? You think about that word purify that the church uses comes from the practice of purifying metals, right? I have to use it, right? So, but it comes from the process of eliminating impurities. Shoot, right? We just keep having to use this word. And so
2: cleaning up,
3: right? Yeah. It's actually the process is burning away those things that, right, that pure at the beginning comes from pure, from fire. Right? It's literally burning away those things that corrupt what's actually there, right? A metal that has impurities goes through a forge and all of the impurities are burned away. And so what you're left with is this beautiful glowing thing that doesn't have anything else in it other than what it is itself, right? There's nothing left but its true state.
2: And so that's key, right? That we're going for truth, what we're intended to be,
3: right,
2: in our purest form.
3: Mm-hmm. Purity, truth, and therefore the process of discernment involves clearing away those things that are impure, those things that are not true, those things that we have accumulated, right? Whether they're sins or whether they are perspectives or whether they are habits, right? Whether they are, as the church calls them, passions.
2: Yeah.
3: Those things cloud our ability to live and see and discern truth.
2: So I think that's a great segue into technology, right? How do we apply this concept of discernment to our use of technology, be it social media, video games, computers, whatever?
3: Yeah. And it comes back to that same ultimate question of truth. What is the purpose of technology? How does God intend it to be used? And how might passions or sinfulness or a corrupted approach to technology lead to not only a lack of discernment, but probably result from a lack of discernment but lead to a fall away from God's intention, a misunderstanding of his will in this time, in this place, in this thing.
2: So can I ask you, what do you observe? Maybe you're a parish priest, so maybe let's talk at the level of the parish.
3: Yeah.
2: What do you observe in your parishioners, perhaps, with regard to their use of technology? How are they being pulled away from truth in the way that they use it? What are you seeing?
3: I think the biggest thing, you know, we tend to focus on digital. I know that that's the focus of the show, but I'm going to take it a little bit outside of just digital technology to just technology in general. And then we can see, I think digital technology is one of the best examples of this. Technology in this day and age is advancing and evolving at an ever-increasing rate. Things come out, new things, new products are just constantly being presented to us. And I think one of the best examples of this is the iPhone camera. So the iPhone came out in 2007, and it had a two megapixel camera, which means there's 2 million pixels per square inch, with that's the like the equivalent of it, which is not a great camera. Like, that's not a good digital camera. You could get a better digital camera in 2007 if you just bought a digital camera, but it came out with the iPhone. And then as we hit 2010, we got the iPhone 4, and it doubled. It went, you know, in 3 years, it went from 2 up to actually 5 megapixels. And then the 4S a year later went to 8 megapixels. And then by 2015, we reached 12 megapixels, right? And I know this, just stick with me. I'll bring
2: it up. I know you've got a point there. You do.
3: Your point is that in seven years, we increased the capacity of the phone sixfold. Mm-hmm. And that 12 megapixel range, that's about equivalent to a film camera. And in the lifetime of an American family, the research showed that, product research showed that, and the average family owned 2 film cameras in their lifetime. And the quality of the camera that is now on their phone is equal to that. But in order to get there, you have to go through about 6 versions to get there.
2: I mean, I know that's what always motivated me to upgrade was, oh, a better camera,
3: right? So in 7 years, right, the camera has existed. By the time we get the iPhone, the camera's existed for, let's say, 150 years. Mm-hmm. And in 7 years, we've caught up to 150 years worth of technology.
2: Amazing.
3: But from in the next 7 years, from you know, that time, we went from 12 megapixels to the iPhone 14 Pro, which has a 48 megapixel camera. So in 7 years, we went from 2 to 12. In the next 7 years, we went from 12 to 48. And so that's well beyond what a camera, a regular film camera, what we all would have expected a good picture to look like was about 12.
2: Okay.
3: It's obscene to have a 48 megapixel. None of us need it unless we're actually professional photographers. And if we're professional photographers, we probably have a different camera than our iPhone. The technology is moving so fast that not just is technology moving faster, but what is obsolete is things are obsolete quicker. So my iPhone, what do I have right now? I have a 12, right? I'm rocking a 5-year-old iPhone. There is nothing wrong with it. It does everything it's supposed to do, but I'm at least, you know, how many models behind? The technology is so much better now. And so because things are moving so fast, things are also decaying a lot faster. And because of that, in order to keep up with the rate of technology, that means I need to stay up on all the new trends. I need to make sure that I am working more, because in my lifetime, I only needed to invest in 2 cameras, but now I have had 4 iPhones, and my iPhone is definitely more expensive than the camera that I was buying. So now, in order to afford my lifestyle, because technology is moving so quickly, I have to work more. And then that takes away time from other valuable things like the Lord and prayer and stillness and my family. And just in order to keep up with the rate of technology, I have to be constantly busy and moving, and I can't stop, because actually to stop is to become obsolete. And so this is an iPhone, but when we're talking social media, I mean, posts are instant. And the news cycle, something that is trending today is gone. Like, you know, viral videos used to last for a couple of weeks, right? It's
2: right. And what's relevant constantly changes. Dima, right. You wanted to add to that?
4: Well, yeah, to this, there's an old Calvin and Hobbes comic strip.
2: Oh, yay. Please, Calvin and Hobbes. We all love him, Ben.
4: At the risk of trying to describe a comic over a podcast.
2: Go for it.
4: Calvin's dad is complaining about how, you know, when he was younger, whenever this time period mm-hmm. was, you know, he's a lawyer, and whenever a client wanted a job, if he wanted it within a week, he was considered lucky. But with the increase of technology doing things more efficiently, the pace of life, you know, the output of your work is expected to increase as well. You know, and of course it ends with Calvin complaining about, you know, waiting 5 minutes to microwave something, ha ha ha. But of course, Bill Watterson is pointing out very neatly, and of course it still applies today, however many years later, decades later, you know, the pace of work, you know, in a corporate job or any other job, with all the tools and applications and all these things at our disposal, work, you know, people more and more complain about work-life balance. And I think in part, that's because like lots of companies and corporations expect way more just from the rate of, you know, the efficiency of technology means we have to do more.
3: Yeah.
2: Yeah.
3: And it changes. I think this is the, you know, to your original question, that was all background. Technology, especially digital technology, which moves faster than even, you know, the hardware of an iPhone, right? I haven't bought a piece of hardware. You know, I used to have to buy, you know, programs on a CD and put them into your computer. Now you just download and the updates happen automatically, right? So what this does is it changes our perception of time, and it changes our expectations about the world around us, right? Digital technology is a key indicator of this. It's a key example of this, right? But it's not the only thing that shows this. Our expectations about the pace of life in the world around us is completely caught up in and because of the rate of technological advance.
2: And bringing that back to discernment, mm-hmm. where's the truth?
3: Right.
2: Right. What is the reality here?
3: Mm-hmm.
2: What right. pace is real?
3: Right. Do I really need the new iPhone just because I'm told that the new iPhone can do things, more things than my current iPhone? Do I actually need that? Just because I'm told online, I see, right, that these things are trending. Do I need to participate in that? If I do, for how long? Because the next thing is going to come up. It becomes overwhelming to try and engage with the world because doing anything meaningful actually takes time.
2: Right.
3: Right. And so we don't have the time. Digital technology is changing our ability to do and have meaningful experiences.
2: Yeah.
3: Meaningful relationships, meaningful participation in the world, because we don't have the time. Because by the time I invest in this thing, the next thing's already is already there.
2: Right, right. And it bleeds into a lot of areas, right? So for example, we know from studies that people comprehend what they read much better in print on paper than they do on a screen, because you're scrolling. You're not reading for depth in the way that you can in print.
3: Yeah.
2: So there are, you know, a lot of factors related to that, I believe. Mm-hmm.
3: Yeah. And we start to believe that the pace of the world around us, because that's the pace of the world around us, is actually the pace that God wants us to function at.
2: And so how do we slow down?
3: And how do we slow down?
2: And take the time to really be discerning in not just our use of technology, but, you know, our spiritual life, our home life, all of it.
3: Yeah. So the discernment part comes into play here when we start to, and I think the biggest part of how we build discernment as well is telling stories and understanding our stories, taking the time to understand the story that I believe about myself, the story that I believe about the world, the story that God is telling me about truth. And so that we have to slow down in order to do that. And the church gives us, most importantly, the sacrament of confession in order to, you know, confession is much about understanding and developing this discernment as it is the absolution of the sins that we are confessing. Because it's in the confessing, it's in the telling of the story that then is interpreted back to us through our spiritual father that we begin to see the truth. How many times have we gone to confession and said something, and then my spiritual father has actually opened my eyes to what was actually happening there, right? And that's how we begin
2: using discernment to see right. you and your
3: right, truth. Right. Yeah. And then giving me the proper story. And then the blessing is when I begin to see the truth, when he shows me the truth, I then begin to look through that lens as opposed to the false lens. I begin to actually discern what is really there. But it comes through stories. I think that, you know, the first part is confession, where we share with our spiritual father the things that have happened, and not just, you know, the things, but the context and what I was feeling, where I was going, and a real deep investigation of our soul so that our spiritual father can, you know, see, look into me and see my present state and see what is true and what is not true within my heart, and then open my eyes to that same thing, right? To give me a part of pastoring in the church is not just telling people what is true and what is not true, but helping them to be able to see within their own life, to begin to develop that process of discernment for themselves. And the reality is the story becomes the very thing, the truth becomes the thing that purifies you. When I think about my relationship with technology and I say, what's the difference between what I need and what I want? The truth is God will always provide for me what I need. Let's just take my phone, right? My phone right now does everything I need it to do. It does a whole lot more that I don't need it to do, but it does everything that I actually need it to do. It might not do everything I want it to do, and it definitely doesn't do everything that marketing tells me I should want it to do.
2: Right, of course.
3: But having a clear understanding of what do I need helps me to say, like, no, I don't need to upgrade. I don't need to upgrade my phone right now, even though I could, right? Even though I could, you know, buy a new one, right? I don't need to.
2: I think and that question of need versus want is a really great one.
3: Yeah.
2: In the practice of discernment, right? Mm-hmm. Am I trying to fulfill a passion, a void, a desire?
3: Right. You know? Yeah, because marketing is built on, you know, telling a story and convincing us that the wants that they are creating are actually needs.
2: Right.
3: Right. And so, and that's what social media does as well, right? When we post, when we do these things, we are telling a story about ourselves, right? That's all social media
2: is. We're telling a story we want other people to believe about ourselves. Well, that's necessarily our true story, right?
3: But depending on how much discernment you have. If you have good discernment, if you are grounded and you are rooted in Christ, as St. Paul says, right? If we approach social media in Christ, then yes, social media will show exactly who we are, not just who we want people to think that we are. And I think that's, you know, on a side, and I don't know if this is off kind of topic a little bit, but speaking of confession, now speaking of social media, I think one of the best ways for us to discern and to get an understanding of the story of our life is to look through our news feeds. I think the way that algorithms work and the way that social media works is there is not a clearer picture, right? We're talking about truth. There is not a clearer picture of who I am right now than the collected data of my newsfeed.
2: Oh, that's really interesting. Right? Apparently, I'm all about vegan recipes right now.
3: Well, it's a fasting period, so that's wonderful. See? In Christ, that makes sense, right? In Christ, that makes sense. Right now, that's that, yeah.
4: It is kind of the old adage, right? You are what you eat, you know,
2: yeah, that's true.
4: Spend your time doing. But of course, it's a little bit easy to see what you spend your time doing if you just look at the algorithm.
2: I think that's a really interesting point, Father Paniotti. You know, what is the algorithm feeding you? And what does that say about you right now?
3: Yeah.
2: Right.
3: And this is the fathers of the church speak about the soul functioning in exactly the same way as these, you know, tech algorithms, the social media algorithm, that we are inclined, we have this natural inclination towards the good. And when we follow that desire for godliness and godly things and for God himself, that we see him more readily and we see him more presently and we become more accustomed to seeing. And the more we see, the more we see and the more truth is revealed to us. But if we have brokenness or sinfulness guiding our desire, we will incline towards those things, and then we will find them again, and we will look for them again, and then we will find more opportunities for them. And the soul inclines towards the stimulus that we feed it. And that's exactly how a social media news feed or any type of internet algorithm or, you know, the ads that we get, it's all feed.

0: and make some changes.
1: Yeah. And also to how to build that prop, because like the desire is embedded within us towards the good, right? So there are, right, the discernment, not, right? Discernment is not only about totally eliminating those things that are, it's not just about eliminating those things that are sinful. It is also about building the virtues, right? We have the elimination of the passions and the construction of the virtues. And so we need discernment in order to build virtue just as much as we need discernment to eliminate passion.
0: Which is where we started with the latter, right?
1: Yep.
0: It's all about, virtues and vices to be overcome, which I believe is what you said.
1: Yeah.
0: I think brings us full circle on this conversation. Wonderful. I don't think I even need to ask you a wrap-up question. I think you just wrapped it up for us. But is there anything else you'd like to leave our listeners with on this topic of discernment and truth? And
1: the only thing is just to in all things pursue truth, right? Because truth is Christ. He is the way, the truth, and the life, right? Truth is not a set of facts or even beliefs. Truth is our Lord. And if we have our hearts set on pursuing him, then we will discover truth, we will see truth, and we will turn from falsehood.
0: Beautifully stated. Thank you so much, Father Panayoti, for being with us today and sharing your insights. As always, a joy to see you, but especially today to get to share your wisdom with so many others. So thank you for being here.
1: Thank you, Randa. This was a joy. It's always wonderful to talk to you too.
2: Discernment, discernment, discernment. It's the ability to see the will of God in all times, in all places, in all things. It's purification. It's pursuing virtue and overcoming vice. It's clearing away impurities and all things that cloud our judgment. I hope you agree, Father Panayotis did a beautiful job articulating how we can think about discernment, not only in our digital lives, but in all times, in all places, and in all things. 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

0: Parables of Community come out of the daily life at St. John the Compassionate Mission in Toronto, Ontario. Daily, we seek to live the simplicity of the gospel and to witness to the unique dignity and infinite value of each person. Through our open doors, we welcome people from all walks of life, awakening and mirroring the beauty that lies at the heart of each person. These are the parables of community. They illustrate the reality that the kingdom of God is among us, often hidden in the noise and busyness of daily life. They are the precious pearls that God gives us when we risk opening our doors to the stranger.
1: Reflections written by Brother Luke. The only thing. But the man who had received one talent went off, dug a hole, and hid his master's money. Matthew 25:18. After hearing this gospel on a Wednesday afternoon at the mission, I was surprised to see it reappear again in a short line during the Matin service of St. John Chrysostom on Friday. In this short reference, St. John the Golden Mouthed was referred to as one who had received a single talent. I couldn't believe it. Who could have received more gifts, abilities, riches from the Master than St. John Chrysostom, or who had shared them more liberally? In the parable, the Master is so bitterly disappointed with the one who buries the one talent. Indeed, while the Father's approval of the first two servants is brief and standard, the bitter disappointment reserved for the servant who buries the one talent is terrible and without limit. You wicked and lazy servant. What had John Chrysostom not been given? Reconsidering the parable, it seemed like the Master had not given this last servant the least, but the most. He had given him something without the appearance of security, something vulnerable, yet also something precious.

0: complete, something truly singular in the sense of uniqueness and value. Perhaps he gave him one thing, the holy thing, that which was truly essential. He certainly gave him a special opportunity to join those other figures in the gospel that the Lord praises for their willingness to give everything and reserve nothing from their poverty and not their abundance. Like Mary, the sister of Martha, seated at the Lord's feet listening to his word, who, as her sister pointed out, was doing nothing, and by implication, being nothing and having nothing as well. Yet we know the opposite was true. The following day at the mission, I thought I saw this happen. A volunteer came to us who was too tired from illness to share in the work and the various activities we were doing to structure our time after the prayer and the meal. So instead, she sat by the table with the candle and the open gospel at a far table and read quietly. Occasionally, people would come, sit beside her, and she would listen to them. Her presence seemed to complete the room somehow, and I don't doubt that she did the most essential work that morning. Love in the Marketplace. On Friday, at Good Neighbors, I was sitting with the people waiting for their food bank appointments in the middle of the busy drop-in. It was a beautiful cross-section of men and women, old and young, from many different countries in the world. I found a seat beside a woman who was, I soon learned, from Egypt. She said that she loved coming to the drop-in, not primarily for the food, but for the spirit of the place and the people there. The conversation quickly turned to her telling me that I needed to find someone to marry because when you get older, you need someone to talk to and walk together and share coffees together. Someone you can fight with. Eventually becomes more about companionship, she said. Then she told me about her courtship, how she came from a Muslim family in Egypt and her husband was a Christian, and how he refused to convert in order to marry her. She said she always respected him for this. They were ultimately brought together when she became very ill, and her family, despairing of her life, consented for her to go with him. Now she is a Christian convert and says that the prejudiced things she and her family used to believe about Christians cause her great pain, especially when she sees other Muslims from her community treating her children and husband badly and exploiting them. They don't see it. They don't know what's going on, but I do, she says, because I used to act the same way and think the same things. She concludes by sharing with me what is essential about marriage. At this age, it's not about love or about the kids. It's about being kind to one another. We never fight about who will take out the garbage or do the dishes. We fight about not wanting to let the other do those things. We both remember how much we have suffered to be together. The amputation. Last Friday, with the blessing and support of the community, I accompanied a middle-aged man to a downtown hospital to have one of his fingers amputated. He had suffered bad frostbite on Christmas Eve and Christmas Day when most centers were closed. It's my own fault, he kept repeating, tapping his shriveled black finger ghoulishly against the TV table for emphasis. That day on the streetcar, sitting beside him, I could perceive the discomfort of the other passengers. They were at once secretly fascinated and extremely desirous to avoid us. With his remaining working hand, he was cutting thin strips from a jacket with a sharp pair of scissors. To make a dream catcher, he said. My doctor tells me that whatever I do, I cannot be held criminally responsible for it. He said this loudly a number of times, and it seemed to capture the presence he was exuding, waving the scissors according to the various emotion in his speech. When the fare inspectors came around to check people's fares, they quietly skipped us. We were above the law, but dreadfully alone, as though bearing a contagion that everyone feared to unleash. Though the bandages were dangling from his hand and the gangrene was openly visible, this was not the source of people's discomfort. It was something much more instinctive. The presence of deep wounds that could violently burst open. The presence of someone completely unaffected by their own decay. The presence of someone outside the normal mechanisms of social control. Untouchable. While the team of young University of Toronto doctors did the amputation, he couldn't stop talking. He talked about things I'd never heard from him speak about before. About attacking police, sexual violence, about breaking and entering, women he had hurt, and revenges he had taken. The content was disturbing, but it was offered to them as if they could work on it too. It was not like a confession, but like, in his vulnerability, he was recalling other more intractable wounds and brandishing them to the doctors, on the off chance that they might be able to do something. In a way, he wasn't really talking to them or hoping in them. They were working on him, and the experience was causing him to reflect on wounds in his past that completely eclipsed the amputation by comparison. When the procedure was over, the doctors disappeared. He exploded and almost threw the surgical instruments across the room. He returns to the street with one more wound than before, with no place to go. Reasons to live. In community, we often focus on the miracles and good news of the community. There are so many people who could have come and had so many positive experiences, and their ways of living and seeing have been changed by what or who they encountered here. We have many stories of real sacrifice and people who have devoted much to be here. Daily life at the mission is often more mixed and surprising. Take two stories from today. After the mission had closed, I saw a familiar figure peering through the basement windows at me. It was A. He had come an hour too late for the breakfast program. He is a small guy with a scar on his torso as long as his forearm. Stabbed at Value Village, his attacker was never found. He lives in a twilight world of homelessness and addiction, but has a warmth toward the church and people here that amazes. Today, he was warmly grateful to receive the warm tea and collection of leftovers that I was able to find for him. He showed me his new phone and a video he had recorded of himself. The occasion for the video was him finding the doors to the mission closed when he had first arrived. Instead of the reaction of frustration or indignation I might expect this to provoke, the video showed that he responded with gratitude. The video showed him panning slowly over the front of the building, the porch, the sign with sayings from the church fathers, the gardens full of birds. "It's closed," he shouted over to a lady walking up the steps to try the door. The mission had nothing to offer him or her today, as far as he could tell. In the background of the video, he spoke in his slow, toothless voice, as if to a larger audience. "This is the church. It has done so much for me and for so many people. You can't even believe it. For all these people who don't believe in God, come here and you will see it every day. People will help you." At the end, he flipped the camera around to show his face and to prove that it really was him who was speaking. Later on that day, I had a conversation with an adult woman who had been staying with us as a working guest. She had been with us for a few weeks, but after the community meeting, she started crying as she talked about her difficulties in the community, her discouragement and fatigue. The novelty of first encounter was over, and the dailiness of community life was beginning to sink in. Such a sensitive person. So many gifts. Can she find a reason to stay?
1: 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These parables are the precious pearls that God bestows on the church when it risks opening its door to the stranger. We hope that they will inspire you to discover the presence of the kingdom in your own parishes and life. 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
1: Poised between East and West, between Orthodox and Catholic, Lithuania, the last of Europe's pagan nations, did not forget its ancient tales, such as that of the giantess Neringa, Egle, Queen of Serpents, and the Iron Wolf. Rather, they fulfilled and enriched them with legends like the Hill of Crosses and the miracle-working icon of Our Lady of the Gate of the Dawn. In The Wolf and the Cross, Father Andrew Stephen Damick and Deacon Seraphim Richard Rowland take a very personal pilgrimage into a land where history and legend have met and fused, where Orthodox Christians have lived as a minority for nearly seven centuries, their faith founded upon the blood of martyrs and the witness of dozens of saints. 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
2: You're listening to From the Amvon with Father John Whiteford, sermons from St. Jonah Orthodox Church in Spring, Texas. Father John is a priest in the Russian Orthodox Church outside of Russia. He's the author of Sola Scriptura, an Orthodox analysis of the cornerstone of Reformation theology, and the general editor of the St. Innocent Liturgical Calendar. Here he is with today's lesson.
3: In the name of the Father, and of the Son, and of the Holy Spirit. Most of you, I'm sure, have gotten the word by now, but some of you perhaps have not, but Archbishop Peter reposed on Friday. He was in our parish only a few weeks ago, so it wasn't the news I was expecting to get. When our parish was originally founded, we were actually part of the Eastern Diocese because the lines were different back then. But most of you would have come to this parish after we came into the Diocese of Chicago and Mid-America, because that goes back to the days when we were in the storefront. Archbishop Peter was a very notable bishop, most notable perhaps because of his relationship with St. John of Shanghai. His family established a connection with St. John when they were in Shanghai. Both of Archbishop Peter's parents were born in Russia. He had two older brothers that were born in China, and he had a twin brother who was born in San Francisco. And St. John kept in touch with all of his flock from Shanghai by mail, and Archbishop Peter, when we asked him to talk about his remembrances of St. John, said his earliest remembrances was Archbishop Peter remembering him, because there would always be a letter for his name's day, birthday, and then Archbishop St. John, after the flock left China because of the communist takeover, he eventually was assigned to be Bishop of Western Europe, and so he was out of touch directly with his flock, and that the large part of it had gone to California, but he maintained this relationship by mail. But he was sent to become the Archbishop of San Francisco in 1962, and so from about the age of 14 until he was close to being 18, Archbishop Peter established a very close personal relationship with him, and he became his cell attendant and spent lots of time with him. When St. John reposed, Archbishop Peter was supposed to go with him, and he had something else that was going on that he wanted to do. His mother tried to talk him into doing it, and he was intent on doing what he was intending to do, and so he wasn't there for his repose. And his mother said, "Well, you'll always remember what your mother told you." And he regretted it, but I'm sure St. John forgave him. He tells many stories about what a kind and loving bishop St. John was, and how understanding he was of the weakness of the young men that served in the altar, and he was strict with them on a certain level. He would not allow them to do things that were disruptive in the altar, but he always made sure that they knew that he loved them. And he was very attentive to them outside of the services and made sure that they were able to come to spend time with him and spend time with each other. After St. John's repose, Archbishop Peter went to Jordanville and graduated, and then after that he worked at the Synod of Bishops headquarters in Manhattan. He later got a degree from the University of Norwich and then also from the University of Belgrade. He became a novice in 1987, and he was tonsured a monk and a hierodeacon in 1988. And in 1989, he was ordained a higher monk, and he taught at the Holy Trinity Seminary. He taught church history, world history, and civilization. He was also the inspector of the seminary. I actually spent about 3 months roughly in Jordanville in 1992 because I was hoping to be able to go to seminary there, but I was already married and the economics of it were not very conducive to a married man that was trying to support a wife in upstate New York with the economy being what it is, or any what it was back then. But I got to know him then, and I'm glad that he doesn't remember having known me when I was there, because I was a new convert and I made a lot of mistakes. One time I decided I was going to sleep in rather than go to the liturgy, because there was always an early liturgy, and I was tired, and he knocked on my door, and John, and I answered the door, and he said, "Are you sick?" And I said, "No," and I said, "Well, you need to go to church." Well, he doesn't remember that, but I'm glad he doesn't. But he did not remember that. But he was very. If you'd ever been corrected by him in a service, or you've seen some pictures of him, you might have been inclined to think that he was a very stern person, but he was actually very kind, and he had a great sense of humor. When he talks about St. John, he would talk about what a great sense of humor St. John had, and I think that Archbishop Peter always tried to model himself on St. John. And if you spent any time around him where you had a chance to hear him talk, you got to see what a great sense of humor he had. And I know, in terms of his interaction with me, he was always very patient and understanding with his clergy. He was very much aware of trying to protect people's feelings. There were times when I would be serving in the altar and he'd say, he would motion for me to come over and he'd say, "Father John, go tell Father so-and-so to stop doing such and such. I don't want to tell him because it'll come across like a rebuke if he hears it from me, but just tell him that that's not supposed to be done." And so he wanted the person to not feel like the bishop had given him a stern rebuke, but to just correct him, because he didn't like things to be done in a way that wasn't appropriate. In the year 2000, he was appointed the head of the Russian Ecclesiastical Mission in Jerusalem. And then in 2003, he was consecrated as the Bishop of Cleveland, and he was made a vicar bishop in our diocese. This was because Archbishop Alippi, who was an iconographer and was very active until he had this accident, was trimming the trees around the cathedral in Chicago, and he fell and he had a spinal injury and so was no longer able to serve. And so from that time on, Archbishop Peter effectively was running the diocese, although officially Archbishop Alippi continued to be the ruling bishop. But in 2016, he was appointed as the ruling bishop of the diocese, and then he was made archbishop in 2019, which was the year that Archbishop Alippi reposed. It occurred to me that I've gotten to know a few people who had very close relationships with St. John, but he's the last one. I'm sure that there are probably still people who are living today who had relationships like that, but I don't know them, so that's the last living link I have with St. John. And one thing you should always be aware of in terms of your relationships, and that's that you need to value the people whom you love, because sometimes you don't realize what you had until you lose them. So value them while you have them. We need to pray for our diocese, pray that the Synod of Bishops will be given wisdom in selecting a new bishop. In the meantime, Metropolitan Nicholas will be running our diocese, but especially pray for Vladika's repose. Thank God for the years that we had with him, but pray for his repose. Bishops have great responsibility. They take much on themselves. And that's why we especially pray for them. But what a great bishop we had. You know, maybe we'll have another great bishop. I hope so. But there aren't many bishops that will be quite on the same level as Archbishop Peter. In the name of the Father, and the Son, and the Holy Spirit. Amen.
2: From the Amphon, sermons from St. Jonah Orthodox Church in Spring, Texas. Father John Whiteford is the priest at St. Jonah's and the author of Sola Scriptura, published by Conciliar Press. 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

Welcome to the Spirit of St. Tikhon's, the Ancient Faith radio broadcast from St. Tikhon's Orthodox Theological Seminary in South Canaan, Pennsylvania. Founded in 1938, St. Tikhon's Seminary is where saints have walked. Five of the North American saints sojourned here, including St. Tikhon of Moscow, who founded the monastery and inspired the founding of the seminary, and St. Nikolai of Zichaw, who was the rector here in the 1950s. St. Tikhon's purpose is the spiritual formation and training of the next generation of missionary priests for service in the fields of North America and beyond. The Spirit of St. Tikhon's aims to give you an audible glimpse into the life of the seminary and monastery. We invite you to come and see.

0: This is Father John Parker, the Dean of St. Tikhon's Orthodox Theological Seminary in South Canaan, Pennsylvania, and I have the sincere pleasure to sit here today in our Ancient Faith studio with Dr. David Ford, who is one of the dearest fellows I've ever met, filled with the joy of the Holy Spirit. I'll always, as I say to him, maybe even embarrass him, I don't know, when I can hear him teaching down the hall, because his teaching fills the hallways, and I come in and I say, Dr. David, you're shucking it right on down to the cob. Right, Dr. David?
1: Yes, you do.
0: Anyway, I'm so glad to be with you here at the seminary, and so delighted to be with you here today. Welcome.
1: Thank you. Great to be here.
0: We want to try to cover whatever ground we can. The mic is open, as we say. You know, tell us about what brought you to St. Tikhon's. What do you love about St. Tikhon's?
1: Well, all God's providence. I was graduating from Drew in 1989. Drew graduate school, got my doctorate, Dr. Mary a year before, and I was hoping to be hired at an Orthodox seminary.
0: Yeah.
1: I really was. And surely by God's providence, St. Tikhon's only 2 hours away.
0: Yeah.
1: So I had come visit. I had visited a few times before. I had put my application in back in 86.
0: Right.
1: And
0: you came from Delaware area?
1: Delaware, raised in Delaware.
0: Uh-huh.
1: Yeah, Wilmington, Delaware. And they said, you've shown interest. Actually, it's an amazing story.
0: Tell it.
1: Okay. We heard there was an opening right at the time of my graduation.
0: Yep.
1: And there was a fellow we had promised to bring up to St. Tikhon's. Mm-hmm. We thought he had a monastic calling. He wasn't Orthodox, but we thought we would bring him and
0: interesting
1: and give him a taste of Orthodoxy,
0: sure,
1: Orthodox monasticism. And it's a good thing we had made that promise, because after hearing there was an opening on the faculty here, then we heard it was filled.
0: My goodness.
1: But we decided, okay, we'll just bring our friend up anyway and reestablish our connections here. And lo and behold, we get here and we go down to lunch, and it's like everyone knows each other, one older.
0: Like a family.
1: Like a family. Yeah, reunion. One older student asked me if I knew Rick Rutledge.
0: Okay.
1: And I said, well, it so happens he's my godson.
0: How about that? Very small world.
1: And the student said, oh my, he is dating my daughter.
0: Goodness.
1: Can you just in the beginning stages, can you tell me something about him?
0: Uh-huh.
1: So I could reassure later Father Wassenin.
0: How about that?
1: That his future son-in-law is a wonderful man.
0: Uh-huh.
1: That was all part of it.
0: How about that? Who knew that that might be a part of an interview sort of
1: thing? Oh, my. Oh, my.
0: Uh-huh. That was just over lunch?
1: Yeah, over lunch. Uh-huh. And I forget if it was Father Wassenin or someone else said, Mary Ford, were you originally Mary Sanford, who wrote an article on hermeneutics?
0: Yes.
1: How he had that thought, even, I don't know. God's,
0: and it was shame.
1: As I say, God's mercy.
0: Yes.
1: And she said, well, yes, I am. And he said, we are just starting here. We need to teach hermeneutics, and the person doing it doesn't know how. He needs help. He ran right away to the dean.
0: How about that?
1: And said,
0: who was, at that time, was whom?
1: That was Father Daniel Donlick.
0: Gotcha.
1: Mm-hmm. Yes.
0: A saintly man.
1: A very saintly man. Mm-hmm. Yes. And the case was made, Mary would be ideal for teaching.
0: How about that?
1: Yeah. So at first we started thinking, could there be a way to come part-time, once a week maybe? And one thing led to another. We said we really needed full-time work. And the Lord opened the door. By the middle of the summer, we were both hired.
0: Mm-hmm. And, amazing.
1: Yeah.
0: Tag team.
1: I know. With us, they got a 2-for-1 deal, of course.
0: Uh-huh.
1: You know, one housing and...
0: beautiful.
1: You know, one package,
0: right?
1: Everything like that. So we've been here since the fall of 89.
0: And you're teaching church history. It's your passion.
1: It's my passion. It's mm-hmm. what brought me into the Holy Faith.
0: Is that right?
1: The facts of history.
0: Give us a short view of that. How did it happen?
1: That happened at Oral Roberts University.
0: Wow.
1: Of all places.
0: Uh-huh. Archbishop also, Mark also from there?
1: He was there.
0: And a number of other people.
1: He was there, yes, quite a few others.
0: Uh-huh.
1: Archbishop Mark was there about 10 years after I was.
0: How about that?
1: I was there in the late 70s.
0: Uh-huh.
1: With the beginning of the School of Theology.
0: Amazing.
1: The MDiv degree.
0: Right. So at Oral Roberts University, of all places, you found the Orthodox faith.
1: Yes, because one of the professors was Orthodox. And that's because Oral himself wanted it to be an ecumenical place. His dream was to bring the charismatic movement into all the different Christian denominations.
0: Interesting.
1: So the new dean, Jimmy Buskirk, professor of mission and evangelism at Emory.
0: How about that?
1: Yes. He was the new dean. He was putting together the faculty. He was Methodist. And it just so happened there was Ted Williams of recent memory. I just heard a couple of days ago he has passed
0: mercy
1: on to the Lord. Yes. He was the one, friend of Jimmy's, and being Orthodox, of course, added to the ecumenical flavor of everything.
0: I guess so.
1: He was there on the ground floor helping to put the program together.
0: Interesting.
1: Yes. He was teaching systematic theology technically.
0: Right.
1: But he did it historically. He plunged us right into the Desert Fathers. First day of class.
0: Wow.
1: He starts praying, no word of introduction, starts praying the Trisagion prayers.
0: Interesting.
1: Holy God, holy mighty, holy immortal. And I remember thinking to myself, oh my, I've never heard anyone pray like this.
0: Right.
1: But it sounds good. I mean,
0: went right to your soul.
1: It went to the soul, to my soul. Yeah, and a number of others. Then he guided us. He plunged us into the Desert Fathers. He read, again, without any word of introduction, the life of St. Pelagia the harlot that begins, this is the story of a great repentance.
0: Wow.
1: Yeah. And again, straight to
0: forgive the heart. Forgive me, that was his introduction or that was the beginning of
1: the beginning of the life. Story. Yeah.
0: Beautiful.
1: Yeah. Yeah.
0: So through church history, you found the Orthodox faith.
1: Yeah, especially the first five, 7 centuries through the era of the 7 ecumenical councils.
0: What's your favorite, I don't know, era?
1: It's that era in general. That's my first love. That was the curtain rising on the life of the early church that, you know, having been raised Protestant was just entirely off the radar.
0: Right.
1: And I just remember marveling, seeing that the organized, established, hierarchical church really was alive and well in all those early centuries. Mm. You know, the lights had not gone out. Christ had not let the lights go out on his church.
0: Imagine.
1: It was revolutionary.
0: Dr. David, your most inspiring saint is St. John Chrysostom, who you love. You light up like a light bulb when his name is said. Tell us about your love for St. John Chrysostom and how he continues to be so influential in your life today.
1: St. John Chrysostom loved his people with a tremendous love. He said one time, I yearn vehemently for your salvation.
0: Mm.
1: He poured out his life, his heart and soul for them into their hearts every time he preached.
0: Mm.
1: He called a spade a spade. They loved him for it. He lamented how they ran to the hippodrome, to the theaters.
0: Yes.
1: Begged them, can't you at least come to church during Bright Week? You know?
0: Mercy.
1: Yeah.
0: So church attendance was an issue in
1: his day. It was an issue.
0: And if you don't mind me asking, I mean, it's sort of a parenthesis, but what would you say is the hippodrome and what would you say is the theater of today?
1: Yeah. All the temptations of the internet probably would be. now it's the theater that we have right in our homes, you know?
0: Mm.
1: Yeah.
0: Yes.
1: Yeah. So they knew he loved them, and he was speaking to them in concerning every aspect of their life, summoning them always, inspiring them to live every aspect of their life for Christ, in Christ, aspiring always to live closer to our Lord. He even lamented that one time that there had to be monks fleeing the city to find peace for their souls in the wilderness. He said, if we all truly lived as Christians, the whole city would be like a monastery.
0: Mercy.
1: No one would have to leave.
0: Interesting.
1: Yeah. That was his vision.
0: Wow.
1: He loved the city.
0: Yeah.
1: He loved being with people and the communality of human nature he was so strong on.
0: Right.
1: And then seeing the poor as the altar of the poor man as really like the altar in the church.
0: Interesting.
1: You know? You're giving to Christ himself when you give to the poor.
0: Mm.
1: My favorite part of his inheritance given to us is his incredibly high view of marriage.
0: Yes.
1: That was inspiring me personally as I was reading him in the 80s. And
0: well, I'm grateful to you for that because I believe that was a part inspiration for your book called Marriage as a Path to Holiness.
1: Yes.
0: Which was the first book that we received as a gift from Father Gregory and Curia Frederica Matthews Green when we came into the Orthodox faith ourselves.
1: So isn't that amazing?
0: I thank St. John Chrysostom, who's my patron saint, and I thank you for being inspired by him to produce that a beautiful book.
1: Isn't that all amazing?
0: Every Orthodox Christian should read, especially the introduction to that book, which is a beautiful 50-page introduction on the meaning of Christian marriage from an Orthodox perspective and an explanation of the service. And then the second half of that book, thank you, Dr. David, is collection of the lives of married saints.
1: Yes.
0: Anyhow,
1: yes.
0: Want to hear more from you, but let the listener understand and contact St. Tikhon's Monastery bookstore and get a copy of Marriage as a Path to Holiness. Yeah.
1: What immediately comes to mind, you mentioning that book, Saints Priscilla and Aquila.
0: Mm.
1: Chrysostom loved them. He, from the book of Acts, of course,
0: yes.
1: He gave them two entire sermons.
0: Mm.
1: And in those sermons, he marvels.
0: He's a master
1: of marveling. He's a master at marveling. Yeah. He imagines Priscilla doing her housework, coming into the guest room, seeing Paul's sandals, and just being floored. You know, imagine here I am, who am I, dusting around the sandals of the preacher of the world.
0: Mercy.
1: You know, Chrysostom's exuberance pours forth, and it's one of the greatest joys of my life to be bringing his words into modern English.
0: Yes.
1: You know, it's almost the NPNF, the 1880s translations, those big gray volumes, double columns, almost no.
0: It's a labor of love.
1: Paragraphs.
0: To read
1: them. Yes. I feel like it's almost bringing his words forth from a foreign language. And then also bringing, like I did with the letters of Chrysostom to St. Olympia.
0: Right.
1: Only six had appeared in the NPNF.
0: Right.
1: 11 of the others had never appeared in English before.
0: Wow.
1: So that was really unearthing.
0: Thank you for that
1: treasure.
0: Gift. Thank you.
1: Oh, my.
0: What would you say, Dr. David, is one of the more difficult teachings of Chrysostom for us to palate today?
1: Well, he, as I said, he called a spade a spade. He would not let people be content with any kind of complacency.
0: Right.
1: You know, to rest on our laurels. I mean, anything like that. If you're not moving forward, you're already moving backwards.
0: So that
1: kind of thing.
0: That little phrase which says that the preacher's task is to comfort the afflicted and to afflict the comfortable.
1: To afflict,
0: Sounds like he lived that in spades also, huh?
1: Yeah, absolutely.
0: Mm-hmm.
1: Absolutely.
0: Yes. Beautiful.
1: Yes.
0: Now, can we talk a little bit about what you're working on presently?
1: Sure.
0: What's in the works? Give us a teaser.
1: Well, I'm calling it Sing to Your Soul, a festival of wisdom from St. John Chrysostom on the Christian life.
0: Mm-hmm.
1: It's kind of like a greatest hits of Chrysostom.
0: Beautiful.
1: You know, gathering his most noteworthy, most eloquent passages on a whole host of themes in three sections, starting with salvation history from creation to the end times and the heavenly life. Second section, life in the church, emphasizing each of the sacraments, clergy, laity relations, this kind of thing.
0: Right.
1: And then third section, aspects of daily Christian living.
0: Beautiful.
1: Yeah. So,
0: well, may the Lord hasten your work and with great speed.
1: Thank you. Thank you. I roughly feel like it's about halfway finished.
0: Uh-huh.
1: So I'm working with St. Tikhon's Monastery Press right now.
0: Uh-huh.
1: On.
0: Could you imagine an occasion when you and I, or maybe you by yourself if you wished, would sit at these microphones and you would share some of that with the world through the radio?
1: I would love to.
0: That'd
1: absolutely.
0: Dr. David, you are here as the longest standing professor, yes?
1: Mary and I, since the fall of 89, we just finished 30 years.
0: God bless you for your many, many devoted years of teaching and service to Christ and his church and this beautiful seminary community. What would you say is a beautiful highlight now? When you look back over the years, as there would be in any place, there are highs, there are lows, there are goods, there are bads, there are leans, there are fats, there's everything.
1: Sure.
0: But let's talk about today. What makes your heart sing at St. Tikhon Seminary in 2019?
1: We are so thrilled. I don't mind saying it, Father, you're here. A new era with our new dean. Our attendance is back up, our enrollment, where it should be. The Lord keeps bringing us such wonderful people. It's been glorious all the way through our 30 years. We've always marveled at the quality of people that our Lord has brought here.
0: Yes.
1: You know, people who want to be here and are drawn to the life of the monastery. And I think really drawn to our vision here at St. Tikhon's of basing the entire academic life in the spiritual life.
0: Yes.
1: And the liturgical life that we share here because the monks are here and providing that for us. It's such an incredible blessing for all of us. And feeling the presence of the saints who have walked here adds immeasurably to the life of the community here.
0: It's really inquantifiable, isn't it?
1: It is.
0: It's something that one can only really experience.
1: Absolutely.
0: When I heard, for example, the place where the saints have walked, I thought, oh, sure. You know, I mean, which is a terribly flippant. I mean, I didn't say it in a flippant way, but in our culture, you sort of can easily discount a sentence like that because, oh, sure, saints walked over there. Mm-hmm. But when you come here and you stand outside of St. Nikolai's office.
1: Yes, in the seminary building.
0: Yes.
1: Where he lived the last 5 years of his life and died.
0: Yes.
1: 1956.
0: And where, thanks to the Lord, right now we're under some beautiful, albeit challenging renovations. We have that whole wing taken right down to the studs. So far down, actually, that the studs are actual 2x4s. I don't know if people listening would necessarily know this, but when you go to Lowe's to buy a 2x4, it isn't 2x4 inches, which is why it's called a 2x4. I think it's 1.5 by 3 3/4 inches.
1: Yeah.
0: Because now you can save a little money or something like that in making a 2x4. But what we have here is from the days of the actual 2x4s.
1: They
0: it's really 2 inches by 4 inches.
1: Yeah.
0: Anyway, and we're preparing to make a beautiful shrine to St. Nikolai there. Mm. Of course, our seminary chapel is named for him.
1: Yes.
0: But the saints worked here, lived here, walked here, preached here, established the monastery here.
1: Yes, 1906. Built, you know,
0: stood and served at the altar here.
1: Yes.
0: Wrote from here.
1: Yes.
0: And it's really special, profoundly special to come and experience that.
1: Yes.
0: Yeah, indeed.
1: Yes.
0: Dr. David, a couple closing questions. One area that you mentioned that is a neglect in the large parts of at least the North American world is church history.
1: Mm-hmm.
0: I myself, being raised outside of the Orthodox faith, I was not exposed tremendously to church history at all. And like you, it was through church history, in part at least, that when I read the gap from the New Testament until the Reformation, you think, whoa.
1: Yeah.
0: You know?
1: Yeah.
0: For those listening who may not have access to that, not have taken access to that yet, or who would say, what do they mean? You know, what would you recommend? One book, basic entry into church history. What's a good place for someone to start?
1: I think to be curious about what happened to the church after the book of Acts.
0: Yes.
1: And to answer that, we have the Apostolic Fathers.
0: Right.
1: That's the first huge step. We see the life of the church, the sacraments, the liturgical life, the hierarchical structure, the ethos of the church developing beautifully in that one book, the Apostolic Fathers.
0: So in this case, you're not recommending that one go straight to, say, Eusebius's church history, which is amazing.
1: Yeah,
0: and it will tell you even what someone ate for breakfast on such and such a day. It's pretty intense. But to read the writings of the Apostolic and Post-Apostolic Fathers,
1: especially
0: the letters of St. Ignatius, the martyrdom of Polycarp, the Didache, the teaching of the 12, and others. Yes?
1: First and Second Clement.
0: Right.
1: Yes. And Polycarp's own letter to the...
0: Yes.
1: Yeah.
0: Beautiful.
1: Yeah.
0: Well, let the hearer understand, a beautiful and amazing place to start. If I dare continue your recommendation, the letters of St. Ignatius are so profound.
1: They are.
0: Yesterday, we just had an interview recently with the camp here at St. Tikhon's, the camp directors and the chaplain and some students. Yesterday, I was teaching the older class, they call them the gray shirts, the high schoolers, and we were talking about martyrdom specifically, and I mentioned this beautiful phrase from St. Ignatius. He said, stand like a hammered anvil.
1: Oh, my.
0: When you're facing the martyr's guillotine, chains, fires, cauldron, whatever it is.
1: Whatever it is.
0: To stand like a hammered anvil, so firm in the faith, like iron, but he's not saying be the sword. He's saying the thing that the sword is beaten against. And that is the post-apostolic writings that you're describing. So,
1: yes.
0: Well, let's close on a very personal note. You are, I think, the world champion at ping pong.
1: No, of course not. Of course not. But I do love it.
0: And I also know from observation that you are a great fan of chess and encourage the young people in coffee hour at the monastery church. There's a small community of folks who live nearby who come also to the church. And at coffee hour, you have adults with coffee and donuts, and you have, I don't know, four chess boards
1: three chess boards.
0: And
1: to be exact.
0: Boys and girls sitting across from one another, challenging other in chess. And Dr. David's walking up and down, observing everyone. Tell us about chess and children.
1: Well, it's a way to involve our children, not only as they interact with each other, but adults also. It's a time of bonding with them. It gets them off the screens, you know.
0: Absolutely.
1: It works their minds. The universality of the game, the ancientness of the game, the brilliance of the game. They love it. They take to it right away. Even the three-year-olds sometimes come around.
0: How about that?
1: And want to learn as much as they can.
0: That's amazing.
1: You know, we've had the informal chess club here 6 or 7 years now.
0: Mm.
1: And it's a great gift, a great blessing.
0: Beautiful.
2: Yeah.
0: Well, Dr. David, I thank you for your 3 decades of faithful service here at St. Tikhon Seminary, for the joy and the zeal and the energy and the excitement that you bring to the classroom and your teaching of churches, which for you is so evidently not a study of the past.
1: That's for sure.
0: It's life in the church.
1: Absolutely.
0: Our mothers, fathers, brothers, sisters in the faith. And thank you for that. A closing word?
1: Come and see. St. Tikhon's is here. My greatest prayer is for our beloved monastery and seminary to be a light of dedication, devotion, faithfulness to what we have received as Orthodox Christians, faithfulness to the tradition.
0: That's so beautiful, Dr. David. Thank you. Do you wish to say any word about the forthcoming conference?
1: Well, yes, November 7th, 8th, and 9th, coming up this year, we are inviting almost 20 guest speakers, looking at the major issue of our time, these issues related to sexuality.
0: From a very practical perspective.
1: Very practical perspective, yes. It's more or less a follow-up conference to the one we had in March at Holy Trinity Seminary and Monastery in Jordanville. And feel called to be strong, to be faithful in equipping our youth, especially for them to be strong in resisting the threats to our way of life as Orthodox Christians.
0: Sure. And to continue to clarify, what it means to be a faithful Christian man and a faithful Christian woman in the year 2019 and in a time of great turmoil.
1: Yes.
0: So we look forward to that as well. That's November
1: 7th, 8th, and 9th.
0: Here at St. Tikhon Seminary. So look forward to some more news about that. Dr. David, thanks for taking some time with us.
1: And
0: we look forward also to a time when we will hear your beautiful and excellent and forthcoming works about St. John Chrysostom here on Ancient Faith Radio.
1: Okay.
0: Thank you. God bless you.
1: Thank you.
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1: Love, peace, and joy, number 3. In the last 2 podcasts, we looked at love, peace, and joy as the defining components of a Christian life and as the essence of the kingdom of God. Last time, we examined what peace was. Finally, we examined the nature of joy. As with the concepts of love and peace, so the concept of joy also has undergone some redefinition and is misunderstood. Many today understand joy as an emotion, as a feeling. It is equated with a feeling of euphoria, of soaring high spirits, something experienced at a rock concert maybe, or a football game when your team wins. It is just here that many Christians become a bit perplexed. Jesus promised perpetual joy, John 16, verse 22 and following, and yet they do not always feel particularly joyful. Monday morning comes and they do not feel euphorious. They do not leap out of bed with a cry of elation to greet the day and dance into the kitchen with a song to plug in the coffee. Where's the promised joy? If joy is always being high-spirited, why do I often feel, if not rather low, then at least lacking in elation? Some forms of Christian spirituality are built on the false definition of joy as an emotion. For emotion can be induced, especially if you use music. Singing loudly and long can induce a kind of euphoria and a feeling of well-being, which is then equated with joy. The problem is that emotions come and go by divine design. This ebb and flow of emotion, this rhythm of highs and lows, has been called the law of undulation by C.S. Lewis. An emotional high state is followed by and balanced with a succeeding low one, which is in turn balanced by another high. Unless one suffers from a bipolar disorder, the successive highs and lows are within a kind of range, but one always follows another, for that is how God designed our psyches to work. If one insists on artificially prolonging the emotional high through music, I'm coming down, quick, let's sing another chorus, then eventually one will suffer burnout and will come down with a crash. That is the cost of foolishly identifying joy with an emotion and of trying to sustain it through artificial means. In fact, joy is not an emotion, and so can indeed be sustained. Joy is the quiet pilot light of the soul, sometimes burning brightly and sometimes burning with less intensity, but always staying alight. It is, more precisely, the overflow of hope in the heart, the unshaken conviction that God is with us. And therefore, to quote Julian of Norwich, all will be well, and all will be well, and all manner of thing will be well. We are each one of us hurtling through time towards eternity and towards a destiny of unimaginable bliss, a weight of glory, Paul says, beyond all comparison. That is the source of our quiet, unshakable hope. Sorrow, even though terrible, is only fleeting. The glory to which we are hurrying will last forever. We can know this because of the blessings and gifts which God gives us through our lives in this age. In the words of a Vespers prayer, God has pledged us the promised kingdom with blessings already given. That is, every blessing we receive in this age is a proof and a pledge of God's goodness and his willingness to give us the kingdom in the age to come. What blessings, you may ask? We often miss them because of God's exuberant generosity in giving. We miss the miraculous around us because they are so many. Take, for instance, the fact that the sky is blue. Every day, or at least on many days, we look up and can see the blue sky. But suppose it were otherwise. Suppose God arranged his world so that clouds always covered up everything except for one day of the year, and on this day alone we could see blue sky. Does anyone doubt that it would be a universally observed day of wonder, that a global holiday would be declared and traffic would stop on Blue Sky Day, and everyone would stand still and look up for as long as it lasted with open mouth and astonished marvel at the sheer beauty of it? But because God gives a blue sky so often, we take it for granted. Sky is blue, so what? What'd you expect? Green? Or take, for example, the fact that you can walk a block. That itself is a great gift. I know, for my dearest friend in the world cannot walk a block, having been confined to a wheelchair since his childhood. He is under no illusion regarding the gift of motion. But we take our ability to walk entirely for granted, when such mobility should make us swing our arms as we walk and sing our way down the street. Or take, for another example, the bare fact that you got out of bed this morning. That is possibly the greatest gift of all. For many people, in fact, did not get out of bed this morning, but died during the night. God gave them that gift of a new dawn many times, but the gift-giving eventually came to an end, and when the sun dawned and the alarm clock rang, they did not stir. But we stirred, and arose, and walked out of the bedroom to greet another day. Did we thank him as we roused and rose? Did we cry out in the words introducing the great doxology, "Glory to you who have shown us the light"? Or did we take our rising altogether for granted and just shuffle away? These are just a few gifts. I've not mentioned gifts of friendship and marriage and wine and chocolate and children and 1,000 other things that make life worth living. The way to joy is to focus not upon the things which weigh our hearts down, but upon these gifts which lighten our eyes. These are all the gifts already given to us by God, proofs and pledges of the kingdom which awaits us and has awaited us from the foundation of the world. Thinking of them, the pilot light of hope burns in our hearts regardless of whether or not circumstances are happy or unhappy. Joy is hope that has been poured into our hearts, and this hope, we have been promised, will not disappoint us. It burns with its own incandescence until we finally come home. For Ancient Faith Radio, this is Father Lawrence Farley.
0: That was No Other Foundation with Father Lawrence Farley. Father Lawrence is the pastor of St. Herman of Alaska Orthodox Church in Langley, British Columbia, and the author of numerous books and articles. 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
2: A prayer for the noon hour. O God and Lord of powers, maker of all creation, through the compassion of your unfathomable mercy, you sent down your only begotten Son, our Lord and Savior, Jesus Christ, for the salvation of our race, and through his precious cross tore up the record of our sins, and by it triumphed over the principalities and powers of darkness. Do you yourself, O Master and Lover of mankind, accept also our supplications of thanksgiving and entreaty, and deliver us from transgressions of destruction and darkness, and from all our enemies, seen and unseen, who seek to harm us. Nail down our flesh through fear of you. Let not our hearts be inclined to words or thoughts of evil, but wound our souls with longing for you, that ever gazing upon you and guided by the light that comes from you, we may behold your unapproachable and everlasting light, and give thanks to you, the Eternal Father, with your only begotten Son, and your all-holy good and life-giving Spirit, now and forever and to the ages of ages. Amen.
3: I speak not of such a fast as most persons keep, but of real fasting, not merely abstinence from meats, but from sins as well. For the nature of a fast is such that it does not suffice to deliver those who practice it unless it is done according to a suitable law, so that when we have gone through the labor of fasting, we do not lose the crown of fasting. We must understand how and in what manner it is necessary to conduct the business, since the Pharisee also fasted, but afterward went away empty and destitute of the fruit of fasting. The publican did not fast, and yet he was accepted in preference to him who had fasted, in order that you may learn that fasting is unprofitable unless all other duties accompany it. Fasting is a medicine, but like all medicines, though it be very profitable to the person who knows how to use it, it frequently becomes useless and even harmful in the hands of him who is unskillful in its use. I have said these things not that we may disparage fasting, but that we may honor fasting. For the honor of fasting consists not in abstinence from food, but in withdrawing from sinful practices, since he who limits his fasting only to abstinence from meats is one who especially disparages fasting. Daily readings from the writings of St. John Chrysostom.

presence in this world. It is a continuous, unceasing prayer to God that God's will should be done, that all should happen according to His wise and loving plan. This means that our life of prayer is at the same time a struggle against all that is not Christ. We prepare the ground for our prayer each time we shed something which is not Christ, which is unworthy of Him, and only the prayer of one who can, like St. Paul, say, "I live, yet not I, but Christ liveth in me," is real Christian prayer. Yet, instead of praying for the will of God to be done, we often try to convince Him to do things as we want. How can such prayers not be defeated? However well we pray, we must be aware at every moment that our best idea may be wrong. However sincere, however truthful our intentions, however perfect it is according to our lights, every prayer may go wrong at a certain moment. And this is why, when we have said everything we had to say to God, we must add, as Christ did in the Garden of Gethsemane, "Not as I will, but as Thou wilt." Taken from Living Prayer by Metropolitan Anthony Bloom on Ancient Faith Radio.

Hold on to what is your own, to what is human, and thus make your burden light. For he who, through pride, makes his burden heavy shall indeed have to bear it himself. St. Basil the Great, with a thought from the Fathers on Ancient Faith Radio.

The cross of the Lord was the instrument by which he saved the world after the fall into sin. Through the cross, he descended with his soul into hell, so as to raise up from it the souls who were awaiting him. By the cross, Christ opened the doors of paradise. St. John of San Francisco on Ancient Faith Radio.

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0: The gospel of Jesus Christ is not a sales pitch. 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

0: behind the popular Orthodox blog, Glory to God for All Things. Here is Father Stephen.
1: It has long seemed to me that it is one thing to believe that God exists, and quite another to believe that He is good. Indeed, to believe that God exists simply begs the question, and that question is, who is God and what can be said of Him? Is He good? This goes to the heart of the proclamation of the Christian faith. We believe that God has revealed Himself definitively in the God-man Jesus Christ and preeminently in the death and resurrection of Jesus. Years ago, a friend of mine was speaking with an Orthodox priest about certain matters of conscience. In the course of the conversation, my friend mentioned concerns with the judgment of God, expressing a certain dread. The priest responded by turning around a small icon of Christ that was on his desk so that my friend could see it. It was the icon of Christ that we call extreme humility, that pictures Christ in the depth of His humiliation and suffering. And the priest asked my friend, which God are we talking about? My friend's concerns were answered in that moment. For whatever our concerns might be, the goodness of God is revealed in that icon without qualification. It is possible to use the entire Jesus story as a way of proving the existence of God, only to then proceed to think of God in terms that are somehow removed from Christ Himself. I'm not sure whether we imagine this God to be the Father or something else. These conversations and thoughts are often expressed in terms of, I believe that God, dot, dot, dot, and going on from there. I think of this as the God of the blackboard. Jesus is used in order to prove the blackboard, but then we begin to fill in that large blank wall with our own imaginings and various passages of Scripture that we might use as a counterweight to the story of Jesus. Sort of a, yes, Jesus is God, yes, but approach to all of this. Sometimes those imaginings that we fill the board with are extrapolations from Scripture, this story or that. And sometimes they're just productions of opinion. But many times our imaginings were handed down to us or written in our minds long before we ever thought about the matter. If the stories of Scripture prior, as we say prior, to Christ were sufficient for the knowledge of God, then Christ would not have spoken in correction of the conclusions falsely drawn from them. There is a Greek word for an interpretation of the Scriptures, exegesis. It is most informative to note that St. John, in the Greek, says, in the first chapter, verse 18, he says, the only begotten Son who is in the bosom of the Father, He has exegeted Him. I think usually the King James translates that He has declared Him, and some other translations say He has made Him known. But the fullness of that verse is no one has ever seen God, the only Son who is in the bosom of the Father, He has exegeted Him. Christ, therefore, is how we read God. We cannot get behind Christ to speak about God as though we knew anything of God apart from Christ. We do not know God prior to Christ. When Christ declares that He is the way, the truth, and the life, and that no one comes to the Father except by Me, He is not merely describing the path of salvation. He's making it clear that it is through Him alone that we know God. This is also affirmed in St. Matthew's Gospel, the 11th chapter. St. Matthew writes, all things have been delivered to Me by My Father, this is Christ speaking, and no one knows the Son except the Father, nor does anyone know the Father except the Son, and the one to whom the Son wills to reveal Him. Christ not only reveals God, but He reveals the goodness of God. He himself, Christ, is what goodness looks like. Throughout his ministry, every word and action is a revelation of goodness. That goodness is supremely made manifest in his voluntary self-emptying on the cross. This revelation is definitive and must be always borne in mind when we consider who God is and what kind of God he is. He is the kind of God who empties himself for our sake, unites himself to our shame and suffering, and endures all things that he might reconcile us to himself and lead us into the fullness of life in him. This is the proper exegesis of the scriptures. Anything that imagines God in a manner that is not consistent with this presentation is a deviant reading for a Christian. This calls for an inner discipline within us to understand this. When reading even the most disturbing imprecatory passages in the scriptures, like various places in the Old Testament, we should search for the image of the crucified Christ within the story. There are frequent paradoxes in such an approach, and this is particularly true, for instance, in the language of hell and its synonyms. God has no need for punishment. Scripture says, 2 Peter 3:9, that he is not willing that any should perish, but that all should come to repentance. He cannot will our destruction and punishment while at the same time not willing that we should perish. So even the language of the fires of hell as a self-inflicted reality can be misleading. We know by experience that we are capable of inflicting great suffering on ourselves and on others, and we can easily imagine that stretching even into eternity. But what is being described, however, are the inner dynamics of a relationship with divine love, compassionate, forgiving, gentle, self-emptying in the extreme. The language and imagery of Scripture can be graphic, at times repulsive, particularly in the confusion of various modern versions of literalism. These matters must be read within the heart, for that is where they are rightly written. The singular commitment of the heart must be grounded, first of all, in the goodness of God. We're not asked to look at something that is repugnant or horrible and say that it is good. That would do damage to the soul. What we know in Christ tells us that God is good. It is this that we look for as we search the depths of our world for understanding. An element of God's goodness that is frequently overlooked is found in our freedom, even when we misuse it. Nothing else in all creation is given the freedom that marks human existence. Everything else around us expresses its nature. A dog, for instance, always acts like a dog. Human beings have the capacity and our freedom to act contrary to our nature. Sometimes our own sanity is insane. Some of the fathers describe this capacity as a godlike aspect of human beings. We have been given a freedom that transcends our nature. It is this freedom that potentially finds expression in the fullness of our personal existence. We are created with the capacity to see God face to face, to interact as an equal. Even though we're never equal to him, nonetheless, we may interact that way, such as Abraham arguing with God, or even Moses arguing with God. So regardless of how absurd that might seem, it's an existence that is not confined to nature or circumstance, but finally is above both. It's an existence that is constituted solely by love. I have seen this freedom exercised as love, even within the depths of protracted lifelong suffering. The goodness manifested in such examples is staggering. I don't think there is a calculus that can be brought into this reality. Is the freedom we are given worth the price? No calculus is possible because we cannot measure the things involved. I cannot measure the suffering of an innocent child, as the character Ivan Karamazov did in The Brothers Karamazov. I can't measure that suffering, just as I cannot measure the full joy of the freedom we love. What we have in Christ, however, is an example of both, of perfect love, of perfect freedom, and also a love that enters into the fullness of all human suffering. Here, we profess, is the most innocent of the innocent, who for the joy that was set before him endured the cross, disregarding the shame, Hebrews 12:2. The joy that was set before him is not some sort of private bliss. It is the joy of love in freeing those who are held in bondage so that they might see him face to face as an equal in all of the fullness of a true personal existence. I cannot imagine this nor measure this, but I can say, I see this. I see one who is utterly good, compassionate, and self-emptying, walking the path of the unimaginable because he is good and thinks we are worth it. My faith, my trust, my loyalty says, I want to walk that path. Help me. I take his death and resurrection as the revelation of God and even of the world as well. St. Dionysius the Areopagite wrote a very profound book called On the Divine Names, in which he considers and looks at all the words that we use for God, all the words that we use to describe his characteristics and all. But he says the one thing, the one word that describes him supremely, more than all of the other words, and which actually gives meaning to all of the other words, is the word good. God is the good. He is the transcendent good. I have found it over the years in my own life and as I've taught and worked with others that this is foundational to believe above all things that God is good and to settle that in our hearts. I mean, we can settle it if we are looking and focused at Jesus Christ, what he said and what he did. God is good. Understanding and having that settled in our heart, we can look at other things. And sometimes when we see the other things, we have to admit the goodness seems hidden. That doesn't mean the goodness isn't there or that we couldn't, we can't consider it. It means that we have to go into the depths of what we see to find it. God is good. And he has hidden himself in all things so that through all things we might see him and know him as he has made himself known to us in Jesus Christ. Glory to God.
0: And that was Father Stephen Freeman with Glory to God. Father Stephen is the priest at St. Anne Orthodox Church in Oak Ridge, Tennessee, and the host of the Glory to God for All Things blog site, which can be accessed from his podcast site at ancientfaith.com. 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
2: Healing the unresolved, putting the past in the past. Father Joshua McCool guides those who have suffered painful experiences and continue to live in shame and isolation as a result of these hardships. Father Joshua is the author of Healing Your Wounded Soul, Growing from Pain to Peace, and also Healing Work, Giving Humanity a Second Chance, both published by Ancient Faith Publishing, and is also a licensed counselor in the state of Pennsylvania. Here he is with today's program.
3: Hello, listeners, and welcome back to another episode of Healing the Unresolved, Putting the Past in the Past. Today, we will be answering a question from someone struggling with confession. The submitter of the question has a child who had a bad experience in confession, what they described as a traumatic experience. The parent also feels the same way, that is, shares their child's fear of the sacrament. She asks how to move forward, and that as a result of this negative experience, with confession that the sacrament feels dangerous. And even the thought of a quote-unquote light confession makes her feel anxious. How can I encourage my kids to do something that I don't trust to be safe? And so the good news is she did start over at a new parish community. So there's an opportunity here, certainly, for a new beginning. And so to the submitter of the question, of course, I know you didn't share details, which is totally fine and, of course, and appropriate. So I can only, of course, go off of kind of the vague references to just having gone through, you know, had a negative confession experience. So first of all, let me say, I'm very sorry to hear of your family's bad experience with confession. And I'm but very glad to hear that you didn't give up and that you're still going to church and that you found a new faith community. It sounds like you're doing well at and you're comfortable at. And, you know, confession is, it's truly a vulnerable space to be in. You know, ultimately, we are confessing to God, right? And the priest is just standing there and present as a witness and really to pass on absolution. So confession is actually an opportunity for so many things, but it is an experiential way to experience the love of God, right? So you know, very often sometimes we perceive confession as mechanical. You know, I go and I confess my sins and then the priest gives me absolution. But it's so much deeper than that. There's so much more at work than that, okay? So it's an experiential opportunity to experience the love of God, or at least it is supposed to be. You know, and, you know, one of my favorite experiences as a priest is sometimes I'll notice, you know, sometimes it's inevitable when many people come up for confession, they kind of seem a little sheepish or they walk slowly. And especially sometimes even children or you know, older children are look very apprehensive, right? But then when confession is done and they, you know, and they look and they walk away, they have a spring to their step and they have a big smile on their face because it's almost like somebody who dreads going to the dentist, but then the appointment wasn't bad at all. In fact, it went really well and there's such a relief. You know, that's what confession can be like sometimes. You know, the goal is for that the person who took confession to have that spring back in their step and to have peace and to feel harmony is restored between them and God and indeed even all of creation, right? And so it's an opportunity to experience the mercy and love of God. This is the medicine that is dispensed during confession. And of course, there are, you know, all the other benefits. Of course, number one, forgiveness. A clean start. You know, it's cathartic, it's freeing, and it can build a relationship between the parishioner and the priest, right? Assuming, of course, that it's done right and it's a good experience. But what if that goes wrong? You know, God is not traumatic. God would never do something to hurt someone. He is not harsh, nor punishing, nor shaming. So, of course, we as priests should never be so. We are there to be vehicles of God's mercy and love and to heal, to affirm, to build up, to encourage, to help people see what they confessed is what they did, not who they are, right? And that's what we want. When somebody leaves confession, we want them to know and to believe that what they confessed is something they had done, but it's not who they are. And of course, we want confession to be a strengthening of them, of what they can become. And so confession, right, is positive and forward moving. And so, you know, you may have heard me quote this quote before. St. John Climacus, who, of course, we have a Sunday designated to him during Lent, you know, had stated, "To repent is not to look downwards at my own shortcomings, but upwards at God's love. It's not to look backwards with self-reproach, but forward with trustfulness. It is not to see what I have failed to be, but what by the grace of Christ I can yet become." And there it is right there. right? So confession should reflect that. Confession should be safe because God is safe, right? Confession should be filled with hope and instilling hope in the person taking confession, not doubt. And so having said that, you know, there are very rare times where a priest might withhold absolution, right? But this is done very sparingly. And of course, even that withholding of absolution is typically only temporary until that person is ready. For example, you know, sometimes we might go to confession and maybe something, it was a little more heavyweight. Of course, sin is sin, right? You know, but sometimes there are things that are a little more heavy. And sometimes when we take confession, if we show to the priest that maybe we're not quite ready to give it up, or if the priest senses that maybe we're not really sorry for what happened and that we're still doing it and we're not sure we're going to stop, you know, sometimes a priest might ask somebody, you know, do you plan on stopping this? And if somebody says, I don't know, I don't think so, are you ready to give this up? And they're like, no, not yet. Then it would be appropriate then for the priest to say, you know what, let's hold off on absolution now and let's try this again later in the week. Like, let's try this again in a few days and do some soul searching here. And then, of course, the priest may have to instill a little more sobering realities about what's going on, you know. But even then, the withholding of the absolution temporarily is medicinal in itself, so that ultimately that more permanent medicine can be dispensed, right? But even then, that's done very gently, very lovingly, and very mercifully, right? So that the person taking confession knows they're not being punished, but that the priest is actually protecting them, right? And protecting the sacrament of confession, right? But protecting the credibility of it. So also as priests, we are to remind people that what they did might have been bad, you know, negative, but that they are not bad, right? So we help people distinguish between their behavior and their personhood, because we don't ever want people to be inflicted with shame during confession, right? So listen, you know, this is what you did. Okay, it was maybe negative or bad, but you're not bad, right? You're holy. Your body's a temple of the Holy Spirit, and you have the grace of God, okay? So like, for example, you know, I always tell people, the deeper the confession, you know, the more that comes out, that really should only inspire the priest and lead to an affirmation of how serious this person is about their faith and what courage they have. And that it's important that we as priests praise people for that even. You know, like the father and the prodigal son. You know, the father, we celebrate the return. Really, that's all that matters, that this person is repenting and they're taking confession. And so we celebrate the return. We embrace and affirm the one who's repenting and taking confession. You know, the father and the prodigal son, he didn't punish. He didn't get angry, and he didn't reject nor shun nor shame the one who returned. And so we should never shun or shame the one who is returning in the sacrament of confession. You know, and sometimes even, you know, inevitably, there's been times, at least in my own experience, you know, where somebody might say, Father, you know, aren't you going to give me a penance? And I'm like, no. You know, why? You came in a genuine spirit of repentance, and you suffered enough from this sin, and confessing it wasn't easy. So what more is there to add to that? You're free. There is no further sentence to pay. There is no need for punishment. You see, this is not the Old Testament anymore. You know, and then, of course, sometimes when we ask the priest for that, we kind of figure out what's going on with that. What's this? Is there some self-flagellation I'm seeking? Is God's forgiveness not good enough? That we say, yeah, I know God forgives me, but I don't forgive myself. Well, then who do we think we are, right? We really need to watch out for that, of course. And so confession, for example, for me as a priest, is an opportunity to show the love of God, for people to feel safe, to give them peace, and to liberate them from guilt and shame, and to send them on their way with a greater chance of not slipping back into what they confessed, right? And helping people understand that it's what they did, it's not who they are, is critical in helping prevent them from falling back into what they confessed. And of course, we want to help them to not be afraid to come back, right? And that's why it's very important, you know, during confession, priests need to be mindful of body language and how they react, how we react when somebody is confessing to us. And I share this with humor, the following. I remember when I was a young adult, I probably wasn't even ordained. And so, you know, I was in one this city or that city, and then, you know, I was taking confession and with somebody who's wonderful and, you know, but had a certain phronema or mindset. And I don't know that he realized it, but I remember it was a routine confession. It was nothing scandalous or anything like that. But I remember as a young adult observing that every time I confessed something, he would kind of lurch forward because we were both sitting in chairs and his eyes were closed and he was kind of hunched over. And every time I would confess something, he would like almost flinch and like lurch forward. And I remember thinking to myself, oh my, like I'm wounding him with my confession. Like, is it that bad? That it was as though each thing I was confessing was like a dagger or something like that. And I'll never forget that. And, you know, that's one of the things that always taught me to be mindful of our body language, of course, and when we hear confessions. And so if anyone out there has struggled with that, you know, and sometimes, you know, it's okay to give our priest feedback, you know. If we experienced any of these things in confession, it's okay to talk to our priest and let them know how we feel, or maybe seek reassurance or to offer some feedback. You know, they would want that rather than for somebody to stay wounded as a result of something that was supposed to be a healing sacrament. Okay. And so if we, God forbid, make people feel unsafe or confession unsafe, then we could be responsible for people perceiving God as unsafe, which is quite serious. So indeed, the hearing of confessions and giving absolution is serious business. Confession is an encounter with God, and we as priests are responsible for making that an accurate and good encounter. And so, you know, in confession, we often say, well, we are confessing to God, and the priest is there as a witness. But, and many people might say, but yeah, but I know I'm confessing to God, but I wish I could interact with God in confession. Well, that's kind of where the priest comes in, that we have to do our best to role model God's presence and to be the conveyor of God's grace and love and mercy and compassion, right? So as priests, you know, we need to check our ego at the door when we hear confessions, you know? So it sounds like, to the submitter of the question, that there's avoidance taking place. And we're always, as we always say, with avoidance, it's short-term gain, but it's long-term pain. You know, it's short-term gain because we're not having contact with that which we're afraid of. But as time goes by, we suffer more and that fear grows and grows, and it can be harder to reverse the avoidance. You know, and always remember that, you know, traumatic experiences teach us how things work. They affect our procedural memories. You know, so to the submitter of the question, you want to unlearn that bad experience by replacing it with good and healthy experiences. So we have to override what the fear part of the brain is telling us, right? And that's why if there's avoidance operating, we're never going to heal. You know, avoidance behaviors is a major obstacle. But to the submitter of the question, I would encourage you also to kind of help your son understand what occurred, that maybe that was an anomaly and that, you know, that's not the norm in confession and that's not what confession is supposed to be. Confession is safe, but that perhaps going to that past priest for confession is just not a good match, right? And, you know, maybe it would be a better match for someone else, but not for you and your son, okay? And, you know, we want people to walk away from confession with a smile on their face, from being liberated, free, and having encountered the affirming mercy and love of God, right? Because inevitably, you know, confession, one, when done right, each confession becomes a step that brings us closer to God, you know? And so the submitter of the question, you know, you're at a new parish now, and so it's time to eliminate the avoidance and to give your new priest a chance and to try it again. But I think it's critical that you tell your new parish priest about your experience and to especially let him know about your son's experience so he can be extra mindful of that when he hears your son's confession and indeed even hears your confession. And so, you know, just to add a little bit, and this is kind of breaking away from answering the question a little bit, I just wanted to just weave in a quick message about confession and the healing work. You know, one of the extra benefits of the healing work, you know, doing all that kind of ascetical work to free ourselves from the past and past unresolved experience is that it deepens our insight and self-awareness, which leads to much deeper confessions. So as we go down the healing path and we're doing the healing work, we're going to become aware of maybe how people around us were affected as we continue to work on ourselves. For example, inevitably there will be people in our life, maybe it was our husband or wife or our child or somebody else, who was a victim of projections that we engaged in, you know, kind of confusing them with people from the past, or transferences, you know, where we acted out yesterday's pain on today's relationships, you know, and or where we, you know, manifested disproportionate emotional reactions on people because they inadvertently did something that reminded us of something from the past. These are things that do need to be confessed, and not with shame, but just even, you know, I would say accountability, but also for a clean conscience. And it holds us to the work, you know, so that's one of the ways we weave confession into the healing work. So indeed, confession is a healing sacrament, but it's also indispensable in the healing work, right? So as we learn more about ourselves, we need to become more aware of how other people may have been affected before we started healing, and to come to terms with that and to confess that, and maybe even to let those other people in our life that may have been affected by our projections or transferences or displacing of emotion, whatever it might be, to let them know that, you know, of course, confession alone wouldn't be enough. We have to go to them and ask for forgiveness and say, hey, you know, I've come to realize that for 10 years in our marriage or 20 or 30, that there are times you've paid the price for the misdeeds of other people in my life. And please forgive me for that. And I want you to know that I'm going to go confess it in confession. You see, that really is kind of the package that we have to do as we do the healing work, okay? And so to the submitter of the question, certainly I hope that was enough. I know the first part of my answer or response to your experience was kind of trying to help you and others out there understand what healthy confession should look like, right? And what the experience should be. But yes, you don't want to deprive yourself of a very important spiritual medicine. And so it's time to give it a try again and to make sure you talk to your new priest in advance about the past experience that you had. And as the submitter of the question, if you have any more questions, feel free to email me. And to everyone out there, have a blessed week.
2: 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Putting the past in the past with Father Joshua McCool. Father Joshua is the Dean of St. George Cathedral in Pittsburgh, Pennsylvania, and a licensed counselor. If you have a question or comment for his program, please reach out to him at askfatherjoshua@ancientfaith.com. That is askfrjoshua@ancientfaith.com. 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
5: Luke 15:11-32. One time, our Lord Jesus Christ told a story to teach a lesson. He told about a man with two sons. One day, the younger son asked his father for a lot of money. He took the money and left his home. He traveled far away and wasted all the money his father gave him. Soon after that, there was not enough food in the land, so the younger son got a job feeding pigs. He was so hungry that he wanted to eat the pigs' food. He worked hard, but was still hungry. As he worked, he remembered that the servants at his father's house worked hard, but had plenty of food. He thought to himself, "I will go and say I am sorry to my father for sinning and wasting his money. Then I will ask him to hire me as one of his servants." Right away, he started towards his home. While he was still far away, his father saw him. He was so glad to see his son that he ran to him and hugged him and kissed him. The son told his father he was sorry for what he had done and that he did not deserve to be called his father's son anymore. But the father was so happy to see his son, he asked the servants to dress the young man in the best clothes. He told them to prepare a feast to celebrate the son's return. It was a very happy time in that house. When the older son came in from the field and found out what was happening, he got angry. His father came out to talk with him, to ask him to join the party. But the older son said, "I have worked hard for you all these years, and you didn't give me a party. It's not fair that my brother, who ran off and wasted your money, gets a party now, just for coming back." But the father said, "Son, you are always with me, and everything that is mine is yours too. It is right for us to celebrate now, though, because your lost brother has found his way back home, where he belongs."
4: Glory to thee, O Lord, glory to thee.
5: Here are some questions about the gospel story. How many sons did the man in the story have? At the beginning, what did the younger son want from his father? This story is often called the parable of the prodigal son. The word prodigal means wasteful. What did the younger son waste? What did he want to tell his father when he went back home? Was the father happy to see his son when he went back home? Was the older brother happy to see his brother? When we sin, we are like the younger son. God is like the father. He is very happy when we come back to him and say that we are sorry. He forgives us.
4: Let us attend. 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

Welcome to the Spirit of St. Tikhon's, the ancient faith radio broadcast from St. Tikhon's Orthodox Theological Seminary in South Canaan, Pennsylvania. Founded in 1938, St. Tikhon's Seminary is where saints have walked. Five of the North American saints sojourned here, including St. Tikhon of Moscow, who founded the monastery and inspired the founding of the seminary, and St. Nikolai of Zhicha, who was the rector here in the 1950s. St. Tikhon's purpose is the spiritual formation and training of the next generation of missionary priests for service in the fields of North America and beyond. The Spirit of St. Tikhon's aims to give you an audible glimpse into the life of the seminary and monastery. We invite you to come and see.

0: Hello, everyone. I'm Dr. David C. Ford, professor of church history at St. Tikhon's Theological Orthodox Seminary in South Canaan, Pennsylvania. And I've had the amazing, wonderful honor of compiling, translating tremendously, especially wonderful passages, all by St. John Chrysostom, and bringing them together in a three-volume set called Sing to Your Soul. The first volume is on highlights of salvation history. The second volume is on our life in the church. And the third volume is on various aspects of daily Christian living. I'll be recording the entire series, chapter by chapter, and my prayer and hope is that these words, these golden words by our beloved St. John Chrysostom, will bring you all much edification and joy. Chapter 20, in Volume 1 of Sing to Your Soul, The Last Judgment. With what eyes will we then behold Christ? For if anyone who knows within himself that he has sinned against his earthly father cannot bear to look upon him, how will one look straight into the face of the one who is infinitely more meek and mild than any father? How will we bear it? For indeed, we shall stand before the judgment seat of Christ, and there will be a precise examination of all things. But if anyone does not believe in the judgment to come, let him look at things here and now, considering those in the prisons, in the mines, on dunghills, those demon-possessed, those who have lost their wits, those fighting against continual poverty, those living in famine, those pierced with irremediable woes, those in captivity. For all such people would not suffer retribution and punishment now, if there were not a future retribution and punishment for all others who deserve it because of their sins. So if the rest have not endured retribution and punishment in this life, this in itself ought to convince you that there must be something like this after our departure from this life. For the very God of all would not take vengeance only on some, and leave unpunished those who had committed the same or even more grievous offenses, unless he intended to bring punishment upon them there. In light of these arguments and examples, then, let us humble ourselves, and let those obstinately refusing to believe the coming judgment believe it henceforth, and become better men, so that having lived here in a way worthy of the kingdom, we may all inherit the coming good things through the grace and love for mankind of our Lord Jesus Christ, to whom be glory unto ages of ages. Amen. Having therefore considered all these things, and having convinced our own soul that after our departure from here we will stand before the fearful judgment seat, we will give an account of all that we've done, we will bear our sentence if we continue in our transgressions, but will receive crowns and ineffable good things if we are willing to give but a little heed to ourselves, let us shut the mouths of those who deny these things, and let us choose the path of virtue. In this way, we will depart to that tribunal with due confidence and attain unto the good things that are promised to us through the grace and love for mankind of our Lord Jesus Christ, unto whom be glory and dominion, now and ever, and unto ages of ages. Amen. The next passage, here St. John is quoting St. Paul in 1 Corinthians 6, 9 to 10. Do you not know that the unrighteous will not inherit the kingdom of God? Do not be deceived, neither fornicators, nor idolaters, nor adulterers, nor the effeminate, nor sodomites, nor the covetous, nor thieves, nor drunkards, nor revilers, nor extortioners shall inherit the kingdom. Do not be deceived. Here Paul takes on those who say, and there are many in our day saying this, that because God is good and loves mankind, he won't prosecute us for our transgressions. So let us not then be afraid, for he will never exact justice of anyone for anything. It's on account of this that Paul says, do not be deceived, for this is the furthest extreme of error and delusion. Many have attacked the verses above as being extremely harsh, with Paul placing the drunkard and the reviler, along with the adulterer and the abominable and the sodomite. Surely these offenses are not equal, they say. So why is the punishment the same? What do we say to this charge? That first of all, drunkenness and reviling are not little things, seeing that Christ delivered to hell the one calling his brother a fool, and often that sin has brought forth death, and the Jewish people committed the worst of their sins through drunkenness. Secondly, Paul is not talking here about punishments, but about exclusion from the kingdom, of which all those mentioned will be equally deprived. Listen to what is said by us, or rather, not by us, but by the divine scriptures. For we don't bring forth our own words, but those of the Holy Spirit. What are you saying? That the flesh does not share in the crowns, but it shared in the labors? Will it then be excluded from the rewards? The body exuded more sweat when there was need for striving in the contest. So will the soul alone be crowned when the time comes for crowns? Do you not hear Paul saying, it's needful for us to stand before the judgment seat of Christ, so that each of us may receive recompense for what we've done in our bodies, whether good or bad. Chapter 21, The Eternal Torment of Hell. How miserable for us will it be then, when the creation, which was made for you, will be fashioned according to the glorious liberty of the children of God, and will enjoy that great festal time for our sake, if we, who were made to be children of God, are sent away to destruction and hell due to our great slothfulness. There are many people who have good hope about the next life, not from abstaining from sins, but from thinking that hell is not so terrible as it's said to be, that it's milder than it's threatened to be, and that it's temporary, not eternal. And they philosophize much about this. But I could show from many places in the scriptures and conclude from the very words about hell written there that it is not only not milder, but much more terrible than is threatened. I won't discourse further about these things now. The fear generated by the mere words of the scripture is sufficient without our having to expound upon them. But that hell is not temporary, hear Paul now saying concerning those who do not know God and who do not believe the gospel, that they will endure punishment, even eternal destruction. His appearing to some will be light, to others torment. For nothing is weaker than a person abiding in vice. This is death, or rather, it's something far more grievous than death. For after such an end, without having repented, such people will be delivered to an undying death, and they will be seen entering not the bosom of Abraham or any other place except hell, the very name of which means retribution and punishment and utter destruction. Here their end is vile and despicable, with their time there filled with punishment, the poisonous worm, the unending darkness, the inescapable bonds, the gnashing of teeth. So behold them punished on every side in this life, because they resisted virtue, becoming slaves of evil, and at the time of their death, being entirely held fast by destruction. In hell, The passage of time does not lessen the pangs. How could it? For we are constantly besieged by the flames. There is no hope of release, for the punishment is eternal. And there is no prospect of death, for the torment is undying, and the bodies suffering torment are undying. And there is not even what seems to many to bring comfort, the sight of others enduring punishment. For one thing, it's impossible to see anyone else being punished due to the darkness overshadowing the eyes like a veil. And the extreme degree of pain they are enduring does not allow them any sense of consolation. Others confess the Lord, but deny the teaching about judgment and punishment, thereby bringing a brief time of joy at the cost of heavy punishment. Desiring to console themselves by not remembering hell, they forget by this fearlessness that they are casting themselves into the depths of destruction. Wherefore I implore you to remember hell, to converse about it. In this way you will keep your soul in good condition, for there is much benefit in such discussions. It's not idly that God has threatened us with hell, that he has already made it so evident to us. Rather, it's so that he may make us better through our fear of it. Wherefore, the devil makes it his business to do everything he can in his wish to abolish our memory of it. So don't cast away that memory, and don't ask, why should I distress myself now about that future time? Distress yourself about that time? You'll really be distressed when you're suffering in hell. Hence, this is the time to be distressed, so you won't suffer then.
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2: St. Justin Popovich said, "All truths of orthodoxy emerge from the one truth and converge on one truth, infinite and eternal. That truth is the God-man Christ. If you experience any truth of orthodoxy to its limit, you will inevitably discover that its kernel is the God-man Christ. In fact, all truths of orthodoxy are nothing other than different aspects of the one truth, the God-man, Jesus Christ."
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2: Welcome to Light Streams In. I'm Elisa Bialatich-Davis, and I am so glad you're joining me. I've probably mentioned before, I'm working on a theology degree, and so I've been taking a lot of classes, and I just keep coming back to this same idea that everything in orthodoxy ends up being divine and human. Everything is the incarnation. Everything is the God-man Jesus Christ. And so when I found this quote from St. Justin, I was so excited, frankly, because I was like, see, I knew it. I keep seeing that. My husband grew up in the evangelical world. So lately we've actually been reading Father Lawrence Farley's book, Living Faith and Orthodoxy.

But okay, so he's talking about the scriptures and the role of the scriptures in the church. And he points out that, you know, of course, when you're in the early church, when you talked about scripture, you just meant the Old Testament, right? And these were God-breathed. These are the Hebrew scriptures. And the Old Testament books, their authors had been moved by the Holy Spirit and spoke from God. So the text itself had authority. The person who wrote the text didn't exactly have authority. Like in the sense that, say, Ezekiel or Jeremiah, they weren't like in charge of all the priests. They didn't take over the temple. They were prophets and they delivered God's message. And that's it. Like they didn't then take on a big role. But the New Testament is really quite different. He says, the documents of the New Testament were similarly authoritative, but in a different way. Their authority derived from the apostolic authority the apostles had from Christ. That is, the authority of the apostles was not confined to the documents and letters they wrote. It was their personal authority, and so was found in their oral instructions, directives, and teaching as well. This was a different sort of authority from that found in the Old Testament authors. The author of 1st and 2nd Chronicles, for example, had no such personal abiding authority. His authority resided entirely in the books he wrote. After he put down his pen, the words he spoke and the orders he gave had no more authority in Israel than those of any other good and pious man. It was otherwise with the apostles. They were men of authority in the church, and they expected their directives to be followed, precisely because they were the apostles and representatives appointed by Christ himself. They knew him and had received all the teaching he entrusted to them for his church. Thus, the one who welcomed an apostle welcomed Christ himself in his person. That's from Matthew 10:40. So he goes on, he has all kinds of great biblical evidence, and he talks about this idea in different ways. But essentially, if you think about it, he's absolutely correct, right? The New Testament is written by apostles. And when Paul says to a church, you know, you need to get rid of this and not listen to that, and you need to start doing this and this and this, the assumption is that they will listen. Whether that was written in a letter or spoken out of his mouth or arrived by messenger, if Paul said to do it, you did it. Because Paul was in charge, right? And the apostles were in charge. They became bishops. And, you know, there's a kind of a cute little saying, right? But if you think about it, it's actually quite profound. It says, Jesus didn't leave a book, he left a church. And that's what it means. You know, this is one of those things where it's like, this is all quite obvious to Orthodox people. Everybody knows this. But there's just something about the way that he said it and the way that it hit me that I realized, like, Christ leaves us something incarnate. So in the time of the Old Testament, before the incarnation, before Jesus has come to us, he's there. The Word of God is absolutely there. He's traveling around with the Israelites. He's talking to Moses. He's doing all kinds of things, but he's not incarnate. He's the Word of God, and he comes to you like the angel of the Lord and tells you something. But then he becomes incarnate, and he walks around in a human body. He's fully God and fully man. And during his lifetime, he interacts with people, right? But after his lifetime, when he resurrects and then ascends to heaven, he doesn't leave us a collection of teachings. He leaves us people. So in that sense, it stays incarnate. Like, it never stops being incarnate because the church is the body of Christ. We are his hands and his feet. The apostles spoke for him, and they pass on that authority. They pass on the Holy Spirit to the bishops and the patriarchs, right? And it hands down all the way to today. And a big part of what the church is, I mean, the church is the place where you come to unite with Christ, but it's also the group of people who are dedicated to preserving what the apostles had, what they handed to us. In one of his sermons, St. John Maximovich said, in the Holy Scriptures, the church is repeatedly called the body of Christ, right? At the same

0: time, bread and wine are made into the body and blood of Christ during the Divine Liturgy. So he says, how is the body of Christ at the same time both the church and the holy mystery? Are the faithful both members of the body of Christ, the church, and also communicants of the body of Christ in the holy mysteries? In neither instance is this name body of Christ used metaphorically, but rather in the most basic sense of the word. I love that he points this out, right? Like, the body and blood of Christ is Holy Communion. You receive the body, but you are the body. And the thing is, you receive the body because that's what's going to make you become the body. And this is how we grow closer and closer to God, how we become more like God, and how we become truly his body. I don't know. I have a friend named Natalia. One time she called me from a monastery and she was really excited. And she was like, you're not going to believe what Yeronisa said to me. And I was like, wow, what was it? And she was like, Jesus loves you so much. And it was so funny because, like, yeah, duh, you know, but sometimes those simple ideas just really hit you, you know. The Divine Liturgy is divine and human because there's always this action of God. There is this timelessness, this changelessness, this entrance into the eternal. But at the same time, we're also people. And we're in there and we're shuffling around and our kids are fussing and, you know, our attention is wandering. So it's very human. And it changes in the sense that we have to translate it. Maybe we make this shorter. Maybe we change the way that we're going to sing that. Maybe we rearrange something over the years. But part of it, in a sense, is changeless. And part of it is changing because it truly is divine and human. And everything is like that. And I think that's what St. Justin means. He means everything in this church, when you really sort of press on it, all of it is God coming into this world. And he's coming into us, into our flesh. He's coming into the matter, like the bread and the wine. All of it is incarnation. It's always fully God and fully man. Because your salvation, everything about your salvation, God can save you. God will save you. It's his energy. It's his action that will save you. But at the same time, if you don't cooperate, if you don't put in some of your own action, if you don't believe, if you don't care, if you don't act on it, it's not going to work, right? It's always both of us. It's always fully God and fully man. Because without one, it wouldn't work, whichever one. Without God, you can't be saved. Without you, you can't be saved, right? But I really appreciated Father Lawrence's part, his point, that the New Testament, the authority really comes from the apostles themselves. Their spoken words are as important as their written words. Their example is important. What they leave behind in terms of the holy tradition is important. That's what apostolic succession is. And I think so often we think apostolic succession is this idea that the apostles have appointed the next bishop, and then that guy appointed the next bishop, and there's this direct line. And that's true, but it's so much bigger than that, because Christ didn't leave us a book. He left us his body. He left us the church. He's still incarnate every day. Amazing. When we say the body of Christ, we mean it in the most basic and amazing and beautiful sense of the word. Amen.
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3: Today's epistle reading is from St. Paul's first letter to the Corinthians, chapter 10, verse 28, through chapter 11, verse 7. But if anyone says to you, "This was offered to idols," do not eat it, for the sake of the one who told you, and for conscience' sake, for the earth is the Lord's and all its fullness. Conscience, I say, not your own, but that of the other. For why is my liberty judged by another man's conscience? But if I partake with thanks, why am I evil spoken of for the food over which I give thanks? Therefore, whether you eat or drink, or whatever you do, do all to the glory of God. Give no offense either to the Jews or to the Greeks or to the Church of God, just as I also please all men in all things, not seeking my own profit, but the profit of many, that they may be saved. Imitate me just as I also imitate Christ. Now I praise you, brethren, that you remember me in all things and keep the traditions just as I delivered them to you. But I want you to know that the head of every man is Christ, the head of woman is man, and the head of Christ is God. Every man praying or prophesying, having his head covered, dishonors his head. But every woman who prays or prophesies with her head uncovered dishonors her head, for that is one and the same as if her head were shaved. For if a woman is not covered, let her also be shorn. But if it is shameful for a woman to be shorn or shaved, let her be covered. For a man indeed ought not to cover his head, since he is the image and glory of God, but woman is the glory of man. While the subject of head coverings has been given different treatment at different times, St. John Chrysostom sees a much different meaning. He sees head coverings as a sign of the natural order that God has ordained, and it is not to be trifled with. He writes, "Many and diverse symbols have been given both to man and woman, to him of ruling, to her of subjection, and among them this also, that she should be covered, while he has his head bare. Now if these are symbols, you see that both err when they disturb the proper order, and transgress the disposition of God, and their own proper limits, both the man falling into the woman's inferiority, and the woman's rising up against the man by her outward clothing. For the former indeed were ordained by men, even although God afterwards ratified them. But this by nature, I mean the being covered or uncovered. But when I say nature, I mean God, for it is he who created nature. When therefore you overturn these boundaries, see what great injuries ensue. And do not say that it is a small error. For first, it is great even of itself, being as it is disobedience. Next, though it were small, it became great because of the greatness of the things whereof it is a sign. However, that it is a great matter is evident from its ministering so effectually to good order among mankind, the governor and the governed being regularly kept in their several places by it. So that he who transgresses disturbs all things, and betrays the gifts of God, and casts to the ground the honor bestowed on him from above, not however the man only, but also the woman. Today's Gospel reading is from St. Matthew, chapter 16, verses 24 through 28. Then Jesus said to his disciples, "If anyone desires to come after me, let him deny himself and take up his cross and follow me. For whoever desires to save his life will lose it, but whoever loses his life for my sake will find it. For what profit is it to a man if he gains the whole world and loses his own soul? Or what will a man give in exchange for his soul? For the Son of Man will come in the glory of his Father with his angels, and then he will reward each according to his works. Assuredly, I say to you, there are some standing here who shall not taste death till they see the Son of Man coming in his kingdom." What does Jesus mean when he says, "Whoever desires to save his life will lose it, but whoever loses his life for my sake will find it"? St. John Chrysostom writes, "Jesus makes a strict distinction between salvation and destruction. This was to prevent anyone from imagining the one destruction and the other salvation to be all the same thing in the last instance. The distance is infinite between destruction and salvation." Then he makes this inference once for all to establish these points. "For what is a man profited if he gains the whole world and loses his own soul? Do you see how the wrongful preservation of life amounts to destruction and is worse than all destruction, as being even past remedy from the want of anything more to redeem it?"
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5: Our saint of the day is the Hieromartyr Apollinarius, Bishop of Ravenna. Apollinarius was a disciple of St. Peter, born in Antioch. St. Peter took him to Rome and made him Bishop of Ravenna. In Ravenna, he healed the wife of the military governor of a grave illness, after which the governor and his household confessed Christ and were baptized. Apollinarius was able to form a house church in the governor's home, from which he labored for the gospel for 12 years. Eventually, he was condemned to exile in Illyria for his faith, and began a life of missionary travel in the Balkans, traveling as far as the Danube. After 12 years of this work, he was driven back to Italy by the hostility of some of the pagans. He was received with joy by the people of Ravenna, which aroused the envy of the pagan elders, who denounced him to the Emperor Vespasian. When the elders asked permission to kill Apollinarius, the emperor only gave them permission to drive him from the city, wisely saying, "It is not seemly to take revenge on behalf of the gods, for they can themselves be revenged on their enemies, if they are angered." But in defiance of the imperial decree, the pagan leaders attacked and killed Apollinarius with knives. His holy relics are preserved in Ravenna, in a church dedicated to him. The saint of the day can be found in the pages of www.abamoses.com and is a regular feature of Ancient Faith Radio.

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1: Welcome to the Daily Orthodox Scriptures. I'm Father Alexis, and we are reading through the Scriptures each day of the year using the Orthodox Study Bible. Our readings today will be from 2 Maccabees chapter 7, verse 1 through 8, verse 20, Psalm 24, verses 1 through 11, Proverbs chapter 4, verses 19 through 23, Acts chapter 23, verses 12 through 35. When we left off, the Jews are under some heavy persecution, and the story was told of the martyrdom of the elderly Eleazar, who would rather die than give up his faith and worship idols. So the persecution and martyrdoms will continue, and we will see in today's reading a belief in the resurrection that Jews in more ancient times didn't seem to have. This is a transitional period as we are approaching the time of Jesus, who came when the time was right, when people would be able to receive his teaching. We will also see today the beginning of the revolt by Judas Maccabeus. Let's begin. 2 Maccabees chapter 7, verse 1 through chapter 8, verse 20. It came about also that seven brothers with their mother were arrested and forced by the king to be bound and tortured with whips and cords until they partook of the unlawful swine's flesh. One of them, acting as spokesman, said, "What do you intend to ask and learn from us? For we are ready to die rather than transgress the laws of our fathers." The king became enraged and commanded that pans and cauldrons be heated. These were heated immediately, and he commanded them to cut out the spokesman's tongue and to scalp him and cut off his hands and feet, while the rest of the brothers and the mother watched. When he was utterly helpless, the king ordered them to take him to the fire while he was still breathing and to fry him in a pan. As the smoke from the pan spread out broadly, the brothers and their mother encouraged one another to die bravely, saying, "The Lord God is taking notice of us, and in truth is encouraging us, as Moses proclaimed in his song which he sang, bearing witness against the people to their faces, and God will have compassion on his servants." After the first brother died in this manner, they brought forward the second for their sport. They tore away the skin of his head with the hair and asked him, "Will you eat pork rather than have your body punished limb by limb?" But he replied in the language of his fathers and said to them, "No." Therefore, this brother in turn underwent the same torture as the first. So when he was at his last breath, he said, "You accursed wretch, you set us free from this present life, but the king of the world will raise us to an everlasting renewal of life, because we die for his laws." After him, the third fell prey to their sport. When it was demanded, he quickly put out his tongue and courageously stretched forth his hands and said bravely, "I received these from heaven, and because of his laws I disregard them, and from him I hope to get them back again." As a result, the king himself and those with him were astonished at the young man's spirit, for he regarded his sufferings as nothing. When he died, they tortured and tormented the fourth in the same way. So when he was near death, he said, "One may be chosen to die at the hands of men and to look for the hope that God gives of being raised again by him. But for you, there shall be no resurrection to life." Next, they led forward the fifth and tormented him. But he looked at the king and said, "Because you have authority among men, mortal though you are, you do what you please, but do not think that God has forsaken our people. Continue, and behold how his mighty power will torture you and your seed." After him, They led forward the sixth. When he was about to die, he said, "Do not deceive yourself, for we are suffering these things on our own account, because of our sins against our own God. Therefore, things worthy of wonder have happened. But do not think that you shall be innocent for trying to fight against God." The mother was especially admirable and worthy of good memory. Though she saw her seven sons perish in the span of a single day, she bore it courageously because of her hope in the Lord. She encouraged each of them in the language of their fathers. Filled with a noble spirit, she stirred her womanly reasoning with manly courage, saying to them, "I do not know how you came into being in my womb. It was not I who gave you breath and life, nor I who arranged in order the elements within each of you. Therefore, the Creator of the world, who formed man in the beginning and devised the origin of all things, will give both breath and life back to you again in his mercy, since you now disregard yourselves for the sake of his laws." Antiochus supposed that he was being treated with contempt and suspected her speech was insulting him personally. Thus, since the youngest brother was still alive, not only did he appeal to him in words, but at the same time guaranteed him with oaths that he would make him rich and enviable if he would turn away from his fathers, and that he would consider him a friend and entrust him with public affairs. But when the young man refused to pay any attention to him, the king called his mother to him and urged her to advise the boy to save himself. After much urging from him, she agreed to persuade her son. But she leaned close to him and mocked the cruel tyrant, speaking in their native tongue, saying, "My son, have mercy on me. I carried you for 9 months in my womb and nursed you for 3 years. I reared you and brought you up to this point in your life and have taken care of you. I beseech you, my child, to look at heaven and earth and see everything in them, and know that God made them out of nothing. So also he made the race of man in this way. Do not fear this executioner, but be worthy of your brothers and accept death, that in God's mercy I may receive you back again with your brothers." While she continued speaking, the young man said to the king, "What are you waiting for? I will not obey the king's command, but I obey the command of the law given to our fathers through Moses. But you, who have invented all manner of evil against the Hebrews, will not escape the hands of God, for we are suffering because of our own sins. So if, for the sake of reproof and discipline, our living Lord is angry for a little while, he will again be reconciled with his own servants. But you, O unholy man, and most defiled of all men, do not be elated in vain and puffed up by uncertain hopes. When you raise your hand against the children of heaven, you have not yet escaped the judgment of the Almighty, all-seeing God. For now our brothers have endured a brief suffering and then passed on into everlasting life under God's covenant. But you, by God's judgment, will receive just punishments for your haughtiness. Like my brothers, I give up body and soul for the laws of our fathers, crying out to God that he may soon show his mercy to our nation, and by afflictions and calamities make you confess that he alone is God. And through my brothers and me bring to an end the wrath of the Almighty, which has justly come upon our entire nation." Then the king became bitterly enraged at his contempt and treated him worse than the others. So, putting his trust completely in the Lord, he died in his innocence. Last of all, the mother died after her sons. Let this be enough, then, about the eating of sacrifices and the extreme tortures. But Judas, also called Maccabeus, and those with him secretly infiltrated the villages and summoned their kinsmen. They called together those who had continued in the Jewish religion and took them as companions. So they gathered about 6,000 men. They invoked the Lord to look upon the people who were trampled underfoot by all, to have compassion on the temple, which had been profaned by ungodly men, to have mercy on the city, which was being destroyed and was about to be leveled to the ground, and to hearken to the blood that cried out to him. They also invoked him to remember the lawless destruction of the sinless babies and the blasphemies committed against his name, and to show his hatred of evil. As soon as Maccabeus had his army in order, he was not to be withstood by the Gentiles, for the wrath of the Lord had turned to mercy. He came without notice to towns and villages and set them on fire. At opportune times he regained places and put to flight not a few of the enemy. He found the night the best time for such hostilities, so talk of his manliness spread everywhere. When Philip realized that Judas was making progress little by little, and that he was advancing with more frequent efficiency, he wrote to Ptolemy, the governor of Coelesyria and Phoenicia, for aid to the king's government. And Ptolemy quickly appointed Nicanor, the son of Patroclus, the foremost of his friends. He sent him in command of no fewer than 20,000 Gentiles of all nations to get rid of all the people of Judea. He sent Gorgias with him, a general and a man experienced in the affairs of war. Nicanor determined to make up for the king the taxes due to the Romans, 2,000 talents, from the capture of the Jews. He immediately sent word to the cities by the sea, inviting them to buy Jewish slaves and promising to hand over 90 slaves for a talent, not expecting that the judgment of the Almighty was about to fall upon him. Now word came to Judas concerning Nicanor's impending attack. And when he told those with him about the arrival of the army, those who were cowardly and distrustful of God's justice ran off and removed themselves from that place. Others sold all their remaining property and at the same time entreated the Lord to rescue those sold by the ungodly Nicanor before he even met them. They entreated him, not for their own sake, but for the sake of the covenants made with their fathers, and because they were called by his holy and magnificent name. But Maccabeus gathered those around him, 6,000 in number, and exhorted them neither to be panic-stricken by the enemy, nor to fear the great multitude of Gentiles who were unjustly coming against them, but to contend bravely. He also exhorted them to keep before their eyes the lawless outrage committed against the holy place by the Gentiles, and the torture of the mocked city, and still more the dissolution of their ancestral way of life. For they trust in arms and bold acts, he said, but we trust in Almighty God, who with only one nod is able to overthrow both those who come against us and the entire world. He also spoke to them of the times help came to their forefathers, how the 185,000 perished under Sennacherib, and how in the time when the battle took place in Babylonia against the Galatians, 8,000 in all entered the fray, along with 4,000 Macedonians. But when the Macedonians were perplexed, the 8,000 destroyed the 120,000 because of the help that came to them from heaven. Then they took many spoils.
2: Psalm 24, verses 1 through 11. To you, O Lord, I lift up my soul, O my God. I trust in you. Let me not be ashamed. Let not my enemies laugh at me. For all who wait upon you shall not be ashamed. Let those who be ashamed who act lawlessly in vain. Make known your ways to me, O Lord, and teach me your paths. Lead me in your truth and teach me. For you are the God of my salvation, and on you I wait all the day. Remember your compassion, O Lord, and your mercy, for they are from of old. Do not remember the sins of my youth, nor of my ignorance, but remember me according to your mercy, because of your loving kindness, O Lord. Good and upright is the Lord, therefore he will instruct sinners in his way. He will guide the gentle in judgment, he will teach the gentle his ways. All the ways of the Lord are mercy and truth for those who seek his covenant and his testimonies. For your name's sake, O Lord, pardon my sin, for it is great. Proverbs chapter 4, verses 19 through 23. My son, give heed to my word and incline your ear to my words, that your fountains may not fail you. Guard them in your heart, for they are life to those who find them, and healing for all their flesh. Keep your heart with all watchfulness, for from these words are the issues of life. Put away from yourself a crooked mouth, and remove unrighteous lips far from you.
1: Acts chapter 23, verses 12 through 35. And when it was day, some of the Jews banded together and bound themselves under an oath, saying that they would neither eat nor drink till they had killed Paul. Now there were more than 40 who had formed this conspiracy. They came to the chief priests and elders and said, "We have bound ourselves under a great oath that we will eat nothing until we have killed Paul. Now you, therefore, together with the council, suggest to the commander that he be brought down to you tomorrow, as though you were going to make further inquiries concerning him. But we are ready to kill him before he comes near." So when Paul's sister's son heard of their ambush, he went and entered the barracks and told Paul. Then Paul called one of the centurions to him and said, "Take this young man to the commander, for he has something to tell him." So he took him and brought him to the commander and said, "Paul the prisoner called me to him and asked me to bring this man to you. He has something to say to you." Then the commander took him by the hand, went aside, and asked privately, "What is it that you have to tell me?" And he said, "The Jews have agreed to ask that you bring Paul down to the council tomorrow, as though they were going to inquire more fully about him. But do not yield to them, for more than 40 of them lie in wait for him, men who have bound themselves by an oath that they will neither eat nor drink till they have killed him. And now they are ready, waiting for the promise from you." So the commander let the young man depart and commanded him, "Tell no one that you have revealed these things to me." And he called for 2 centurions, saying, "Prepare 200 soldiers, 70 horsemen, and 200 spearmen to go to Caesarea at the 3rd hour of the night, and provide mounts to set Paul on, and bring him safely to Felix the governor." He wrote a letter in the following manner: "Claudius Lysias, to the most excellent governor Felix, greetings. This man was seized by the Jews and was about to be killed by them. Coming with the troops, I rescued him, having learned that he was a Roman. And when I wanted to know the reason they accused him, I brought him before their council. I found out that he was accused concerning questions of their law, but had nothing charged against him, deserving of death or chains. And when it was told me that the Jews lay in wait for the man, I sent him immediately to you, and also commanded his accusers to state before you the charges against him. Farewell." Then the soldiers, as they were commanded, took Paul and brought him by night to Antipatris. The next day they left the horsemen to go on with him and return to the barracks. When they came to Caesarea and had delivered the letter to the governor, they also presented Paul to him. And when the governor had read it, he asked what province he was from. And when he understood that he was from Cilicia, He said, I will hear you when your accusers also have come. And he commanded him to be kept in Herod's praetorium. Okay, so what's the deal here? Why is everybody so angry at Paul? I mean, other people are following Jesus and they aren't planning the intricate assassination plots to get them. The thing is, they know Paul. He's not simply some itinerant preacher that wandered into the city. He was trained up as a Pharisee under very influential Pharisees. He has lived in Jerusalem for his whole adult life. The problem here is that he is being heretical to them. A big-time Pharisee that has abandoned his faith. That's what it looks like. And they want to kill him so bad, you got people making vows saying they're not going to eat anything until he's dead. But why Paul? They aren't going after other Christians with the same ferocity. But Paul has gone a step further than most of the Jewish Christians in town. He has gone to the Gentiles. Now, as we're reading Maccabees, you can see how the people really wanted to be separate from the Gentiles, and that anyone who associated with them was suspect, unless it was a Gentile power that could possibly help them. So this is an issue, the Gentiles. And then beyond that, he's telling these people that Jesus has fulfilled the law of Moses, and that's something the Gentiles don't have to live under. So, therefore, Paul is a heretic, and it's not necessarily because he believes Jesus is the Messiah. So, they're angry at him, so angry that he needs an escort of a couple hundred soldiers just to get out of Jerusalem. God is protecting Paul with the Roman army, which enables him to speak to the people who are trying to kill him, to tell them his story. And this will continue throughout the rest of the book of Acts. I'm Father Alexis, and remember, Christ is in our midst.
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0: This is Daily Orthodox Scriptures for Kids with Father Alexis Corey. We're glad you're with us for this journey.
1: Welcome. I'm Father Alexis, and we are going to be reading through the Bible together. And I've got some friends that will be helping us. So let's get started. And just like that, we are at episode 390, a little bit every day, and we are going through the Gospels together, each chapter with a different reader. And if you would like to read, just send me a note. 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That's FRAlex@orthodoxfl.com. Hey, Isabella. What's our chapter?
2: John chapter 5.
3: And the verses?
2: Verses 16 through 23.
1: Awesome. Let's get started.
2: For this reason, the Jews persecuted Jesus and sought to kill him because he had done these things on the Sabbath. But Jesus answered them, "My Father has been working until now, and I have been working." Therefore, the Jews sought all the more to kill him because he not only broke the Sabbath, but also said that God was his Father, making himself equal with God. Then Jesus answered and said to them, "Most assuredly, I say to you, the Son can do nothing of himself but what he sees the Father do. For whatever he does, the Son also does in like manner. For the Father loves the Son and shows him all things that he himself does, and he will show him greater works than these, that you may marvel. For as the Father raises the dead and gives life to them, even so the Son gives life to whom he will. For the Father judges no one, but has committed all judgment to the Son, that all should honor the Son just as they honor the Father. He who does not honor the Son does not honor the Father who sent him."
1: Excellent, Isabella. Thank you. The Jewish religious leaders are very angry at Jesus because he's doing things on the Sabbath. They feel he is breaking all the rules. Then Jesus gets them even more upset when he says that God is his Father. He says that since his Father is working on the Sabbath, he can too. Remember that Jesus is the second person of the Trinity, Father, Son, and Holy Spirit. That's really what he was saying, but they only got more angry. Jesus says that everyone should honor the Son just as they honor the Father. And if you don't honor the Son, then you're not honoring the Father. This is exactly what we believe in the church. When we honor Jesus, the Son of God, we honor the Father, the Son, and the Holy Spirit. So thanks, Isabella, for reading. I'm Father Alexis. And remember, Christ is in our midst.
2: He is and ever shall be.
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5: Luke 18, 35 to 43. At that time, when Jesus drew near to Jericho, a blind man was sitting by the roadside begging. And hearing a multitude going by, he inquired what this meant. They told him, "Jesus of Nazareth is passing by." And he cried, "Jesus, Son of David, have mercy on me." And those who were in front rebuked him, telling him to be silent. But he cried out all the more, "Son of David, have mercy on me." And Jesus stopped and commanded him to be brought to him. And when he came near, Jesus asked him, "What do you want me to do for you?" He said, "Lord, let me receive my sight." And Jesus said to him, "Receive your sight. Your faith has made you well." And immediately he received his sight and followed Jesus, glorifying God. And all the people, when they saw it, gave praise to God.
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5: Here are some questions about the gospel reading. What was the blind man doing on the roadside? What does that mean? What did the blind man beg Jesus for? What was he saying about Jesus by begging for his mercy? Do you ever ask God for mercy? When? 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
6: A question of no small importance arose at that time, for the parishes of all Asia, from an older tradition, held that the 14th day of the moon, on which day the Jews were commanded to sacrifice the Paschal lamb, should be observed as the feast of the Savior's Passover. It was therefore necessary to end their fast on that day, whatever day of the week it should happen to be. But it was not the custom of the churches in the rest of the world to end the Lenten fast at this time, as they observed the practice which, from apostolic tradition, has prevailed to the present time, of terminating the fast on no other day than on that of the resurrection of our Savior. Thereupon, Victor, presided over the Church of Rome, immediately attempted to cut off from the common unity the parishes of all Asia with the churches that agreed with them as heterodox. And he wrote letters and declared all the brethren there in Asia to be wholly excommunicate. But this did not please all the bishops, and they besought him to consider the things of peace and of neighborly unity and of love. Words of theirs are extant, sharply rebuking Victor. Among them was Irenaeus, who, sending letters in the name of the brethren in Gaul over whom he presided, maintained that the mystery of the resurrection of the Lord should be observed only on the Lord's day. He fittingly admonishes Victor that he should not cut off whole churches of God which observe the tradition of an ancient custom, and after many other words, he proceeds as follows. For the controversy is not only concerning the day, but also concerning the very manner of the fast. For some think that they should fast one day, others two, yet others more. Some, moreover, count their day as consisting of 40 hours, day and night. And this variety in its observance has not originated in our time, but long before in that of our ancestors. It is likely that they did not hold strict accuracy, and thus formed a custom for their posterity according to their own peculiar mode and their own singular understanding. Yet all of these lived in peace, and we also live in peace with one another. And the disagreement in regard to the fast confirms the agreement of the faith. Irenaeus then adds to this the following account, which I, Eusebius, here insert. Among these were the presbyters before Sota, who presided over the church which you now rule. I mean Anicetus, and Pius, and Hyginus, and Telesphorus, and Xystus. They neither observed this way of observing Pascha themselves, or did they permit those after them to do so. And yet, though not observing it, they were, nonetheless, at peace with those who came to them from the parishes in which it was so observed, although this observance was more opposed to those who did not observe it. But none were ever cast out on account of this form. But the priests before you did not observe it. And even though they did not observe it, they sent the Eucharist to those of other parishes who did. And when the blessed Polycarp was at Rome in the time of Anicetus, and they disagreed a little about certain other things, they immediately made peace with one another, not caring to quarrel over this matter. For neither did Anicetus persuade Polycarp not to observe what he had always observed with John the disciple of our Lord and the other apostles with whom he had associated, neither could Polycarp persuade Anicetus to observe it, as he said that he ought to follow the customs of the presbyters that had preceded him. But though matters were in this shape, they communed together, and Anicetus conceded the administration of the Eucharist in the church to Polycarp, manifestly as a mark of respect, and they parted from each other in peace, both those who observed and those who did not, maintaining the peace of the whole church. Thus Irenaeus, who truly was well named, became a peacemaker in this matter, exhorting and negotiating in this way in behalf of the peace of the churches, and he conferred by letter upon this and about this mooted question not only with Victor, but also with most of the other rulers of the churches. That is the 24th chapter, or the 24th section of chapter 5 of book 5 of Eusebius's Ecclesiastical History of the Church. I am your host, Professor Cyril Gary Jenkins. 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
7: Light Through the Past, a survey of church history. Dr. Cyril Gary Jenkins examines the course and development of the Orthodox Church, its struggles with heresy, the empire, and relations to other Christian bodies. Here's Dr. Jenkins.
6: Greetings, everyone. If you've had the patience to sit through my reading of that episode, we shall talk about it here directly. We're continuing to talk about the nature of the papal office, and particularly how it was seen in the early church. And I'm going to make a couple quick introductory remarks before we go on. I will address this. I will address also St. Irenaeus's statement about the nature of the Church of Rome, which he talks about in Against Heresies. And then we shall have some closing remarks. So first, that we should think about in thinking about the history of the church. And it's the matter that what the church looked like in the first few centuries probably surprise a great many of us now looking back. The basic shape of the liturgy was there, but what we think of as our liturgy was put together by the church. Now, I am someone who believes very strongly in the power of the church to act for the benefit of the church, for the good of the church, and the sanctification of the people of God. Therefore, I believe it is in the church's power to ordain when we meet, how we meet, the shape of our liturgy, and so forth, even though I think all of this is done within the contours of what is handed down to us in Holy Scripture and in the most ancient forms that are handed to us. This is all to say that what we are now is not exactly what we were. What I am not saying is that we believe things differently at all. I think part of what we're looking at, therefore, relates to the question of the Church of Rome. It is obvious as we look at the early church that how the early church thought about Rome, and even how many in Rome thought about Rome, was not going to be, obviously, how Rome thought and postured itself in the 11th century, which to me is the great turning point in the question of Rome. It is obvious in the early church that Rome was given immense honor, that Rome carried on things in a way following, let us say, the example of the Apostle Paul. St. Paul wrote letters admonishing churches. He wrote a lot of them, as we know. We know he wrote letters that we don't possess. And what are we going to do then when a church, such as Corinth, is acting in ways that Paul would not approve? Well, those who followed Paul in Rome wrote. And it becomes obvious that the Church of Rome writes a number of letters. But as we shall see, even though Rome is often appealed to, because Irenaeus says we should hold them in highest regard, and we'll get to that in a few minutes, but does this high regard then equal an acceptance that Rome has the right to alter the creed, and that Rome has a judicial supremacy, not a judicial authority, but a judicial supremacy? Frequently, we're going to find that many Orthodox Christians in the first millennium to Rome, especially in hours of incredible difficulty, such as during the iconoclastic controversy, Rome maintained the faith. There are other times, as we're going to see, that Rome did not maintain the faith, even though we have to say that a great many others in the particular instance were not maintaining the faith either. One of the things that I hope we get when we come out of this

0: resisted this. But we will find that saints did resist. The Bishop of Rome. One of these instances is right here in what we just read. This regards what we just read. And now to finish up the introductory comments. One of the things that I don't think we're going to find when we look in the first century, we're not going to find the Church of Rome of the 11th century, let alone the Church of Rome of the Council of Trent or the Church of Rome of 1870. What we will find is Christians who look to Rome as being the seat of Peter, that Peter was given the keys of the kingdom of heaven, and through Peter, all the other bishops, but not in a sense that Peter had the power to take the keys away. And this actually was the position of St. Cyprian of Carthage. St. Cyprian believed that ultimately bishops were descended from those who descended out of Peter. I don't know if I agree with that, but that is what St. Cyprian believed. And we need to be very careful if we don't agree with him, right? Does apostolic succession come from? Now, I would commend a book by someone I've mentioned before, namely Edward Siechanski. He wrote a decent book on the papacy. But one of the things that Professor Siechanski does buy into is the whole idea that there was not apostolic succession. Even though we see already at the end of the first century, we see St. Ignatius saying that there were bishops all over the world and that every town did have a bishop. So in looking at this, and then in looking at later writers, the bishops of Rome sat in Peter's seat. Do they have exactly that which Peter had? Or was Peter given this gift to give to all other bishops, so that all bishops had this gift? This seems to be really kind of the nub of the question in a lot of ways. If it's answered that Peter had it to give to all the other bishops, all this does is simply give us the point that Peter was the leader of the apostles. He was given the keys first, and then we see our Lord give the keys to all of them, right? And that the giving of the keys was something given later on, after Matthew 16. So there is, without doubt, a primacy of Peter as the chief of the apostles. Does this then equal both a magisterial and a judicial? And I think that the breaking down of that is, that there is such a thing as a judicial authority, and there is such a thing as a magisterial authority. Which to me, I don't know that these things can actually be separated at all. And so, I mean, it's one of these things that happens. And so we will elaborate on that later.
1: We interrupt this selection from Ancient Faith's Content Library to bring you the following special presentation.

0: The following was recorded live at the 2026 Parish Life Conference of the Antiochian Orthodox Diocese of Miami and the Southeast, held June 10th through 13th in Springdale, Arkansas. We begin with a short presentation, followed by a live Q&A with the gathered audience.
1: Father Stephen told me that I should juggle or something while he was stepping out for a moment, so you guys missed the juggling. I was doing it.
2: He had five chainsaws. It was really impressive. Don't know how you missed it.
1: The hotel provided those chainsaws, actually. They came with the room.
2: Why they had chainsaws, we don't know. A circular saw, sure. I'm waiting for people.
1: Maybe even a jigsaw, perhaps.
2: Yeah.
1: I think we lost them with that series of jokes. It was not, at some point it wasn't funny anymore.
2: The problem with a circular saw is they usually have cords.
1: That's
2: true. Which makes juggling them even harder without cutting the cord.
1: So like yesterday, we are going to go till about 15 minutes before Vespers. And this afternoon, Father Stephen has promised us a presentation about the habitats of rodents, mice in particular.
2: I'll get there.
1: I know that's what you came to hear, right? Who came to hear the mouse habitat?
2: Yes. Not like came, walked in the room, like came to Arkansas.
1: That's right.
2: To hear me talk about mouse habitats.
1: That's right. So don't disappoint them, Father.
2: Okay. I inevitably will. Okay. So this actually all started with me having a conversation with a well-known in Europe post-Marxist sociologist about the works of Simone Weil in pre-war France. And she asked me, what does Christianity have to say about alienation?
1: The TV series.
2: No, not the TV series.
1: Oh.
2: Or the film with James Caan. No, she meant alienation in the Marxist sense, which, to really shorthand, really shorthand, is the idea that at a certain point in culture, for Marx based on capitalism, but based on whatever, people's relationships with each other get replaced by relationships with things. So I no longer have a relationship with a person, I have a relationship with a thing. And so, just one quick example of that. If someone, roll the clock back, if someone is a furniture maker, they make a piece of furniture by hand, they make a chair, and they give it to me. I have that chair now. And even though that chair is an object, that object is part of a relationship with a person. I know the person who made it. I know the person who gave it to me. It's a gift I received from that person. So the object is part of a relationship between people, right? And then if I take that chair and I hand it down to someone and they hand it down to the next generation, then it's, oh, this is the chair I inherited from my grandfather. And it's part of the relationship with your, every time you look at it, right? Now, no offense to anyone here who's local, but if I go and buy a chair at Walmart, that chair is not part of a relationship between me and anyone in particular. It's just a chair, right? It's just a chair. And even if it's my favorite chair, it's just a relationship between me and a chair. There's no human on the other end of it. So that's just an example, but that dynamic has affected pretty much every area of human life at this point. Most people's jobs in their work life. You're not working at old man so-and-so's store, right? You're not working, you may have a boss who's directly over you, but they're also just an employee of sort of this nameless, faceless corporate thing. Right. And most people nowadays are going to work for a paycheck because they have to have food, shelter, housing. The way you get the money for that is by working. Right. And among younger people, Younger people here are probably aware of this, especially Zoomers. There is now this great movement to minimize work. A lot of people in that generation, including some I know, it's not about, oh, I'm going to find a career, I'm going to work hard, I'm going to advance in that career, I'm going to do this and that. It's, okay, here's how much money I need to live. I will work exactly enough to get that and then stop. And because they're just sort of stopping at that point, it's not like the rest of their time they're going out and having adventures. They're sitting at home in front of a screen, which again is a relationship with an object, not with another person. And even if you might want to say to me that, well, sometimes they're having a relationship with another person through that screen, I would point out to you in how many cases the person who they think they're relating to on the other side of the screen turns out to not be that person at all. That it really is a relationship with the object. And now they're not even attempting that so much because now we have AI that you can have a relationship with and talk to. So this is the level of alienation that we've really reached. And this got super hyper accelerated by COVID and the lockdowns and the breakdown in in-person human relationships. So what does Christianity, and particularly Orthodox Christianity, have to say about this? I believe Orthodox Christianity, and by that I mean our parishes, actual in-person, in the parish, Orthodox Christianity, the liturgy, the community, I think speaks to this in modern American culture in three pretty unique ways, meaning there's nobody else who's offering, really offering these answers. And to talk about the first two, we have to talk about Universe 25. And I know you don't know what that is, probably. Well, there's one person here who I think probably knows what that is. But otherwise, right, most people don't know what that is. I'm not talking about Earth 25 in either Marvel or DC Comics, though that exists in both of them.
1: Sorry.
2: We can talk about that later. Universe 25 was an experiment done by a fella named John B. Calhoun. Universe 25 was a mouse habitat. See, I got there. Right. And as you might guess from the name, it was the 25th such experiment that he ran. And it was called Universe 25 because he created this whole world for the mice in which they lived, fed, operated as a mouse community. I don't know what a group of mice is called, a pack. I don't know.
1: Rats squad. Are the pack. Rats, rat pack.
2: Yeah, so maybe a pack. But Universe 25 in particular was an attempt to create mouse utopia because he was trying to study the effects of overpopulation. But there are some other things we learn in the process. So in Universe 25, in this mouse utopia, the mice had all the food they wanted, all the water they wanted. They didn't have to go look for it. It was just given to them. They were supplied with everything, bedding, right? Everything that a mouse could possibly want in life was just given to them. Within 2 years, the population had ballooned to like 12 times its original size. Within another 2 years, the last mouse died. So mouse utopia turned into a nightmare. The first lesson I think we can learn, and this one comes from Universe 25, is that part of mouse behavior is that male mice will compete with each other, meaning sort of fight, wrestle, tussle, in order to get the attention of female mice. And this is sort of normal animal behavior. When that happens, there's a winner and a loser. The winner finds a mate. The loser normally leaves that pack, leaves that group of mice, and goes and finds another one and starts over. You can't do that in Universe 25 because it's contained. And so the mice who ended up being losers had to stay in this mouse community and sort of bear their shame and their status forever. These mice eventually became violent. They would attack other mice. They would attack the young of other mice. I think there's a lesson here, and I think this is something we can observe in human behavior with this alienation. We've created a culture now where once you are shamed, once you are canceled, once you are ostracized, there is no escape. It will follow you forever. We call this accountability. Something you tweeted, something you said, something you did 12 years ago, it doesn't matter who you've become now, it doesn't matter what you've done since, it will be brought back up. It will be used to try to keep you from starting over. And when we force people to live with their shame, with no escape, what happens to them? They start to act out. They start to engage in fringe behavior, sometimes even violence like those mice. We're not that different. The Orthodox Church is the one place left in American culture where, if we're doing it right in our communities, someone can come in and start again. If we really believe, for example, in the sacrament of baptism, if we really believe that a person who comes into our church and is received into the church dies, the person they were is dead, is gone, all of that past history is deleted. And they get a new start as a new person, a lot of times with a new name. If we really believe in that and we really practice that in our communities, then this is the one place where an alienated, angry, shamed person can begin again and can escape their past. That requires a couple things of us. It requires that we don't keep bringing that past up. It requires that we don't decide that there's a group of people who aren't welcome in our parish because we don't like their politics one way or the other. We don't like how they've behaved in the past one way or the other. They aren't like us in some way. If we're welcoming them as we should, an Orthodox parish is the one place where they have that chance. Second thing, also from Universe 25. One of the reasons why the whole thing collapsed is that when everything the mice needed was provided for them and there was no work to do, the mice who would normally go and scout for food didn't go scout for food. The ones who would protect the group didn't have anything to protect the group from. All of the social roles within this pack of mice collapsed. Every mouse was the same, and they all had nothing to do. There was no hierarchy, no structure. And it got to the point where even mice were able to realize that their life was basically purposeless. Mice started dying deaths of despair in Universe 25. They stopped eating. They stopped drinking and literally let themselves die. We can look out at our society. We can see the same thing has happened. Social roles, everything possible has been done to erode them, even at the level of male-female, let alone any kind of hierarchical structure or purpose or identity, right? Everything has been pushed toward equality and therefore interchangeability. And so our world is full of people who have no sense of purpose. That's why they think that working 20 hours a week to pay the bare minimum, what's the point of more than that? You look at the statistics about deaths of despair in this country, it's frightening. Deaths of despair includes people just ending their own lives, but it also includes drug overdoses, addiction rates. As we talked about a little bit yesterday, an Orthodox parish could be the one place where someone, no matter what they do for a living, no matter what their talents are or aren't, can be given a sense of purpose. Can have a community in which they contribute something that is uniquely theirs, that only they can contribute to that community where they're appreciated for it and feel a sense of purpose about it. Maybe they're living in a cubicle or working in a cubicle and living in a little box apartment. It's completely interchangeable, and they're a drone. But when they go to church, they're a part of a community that loves them and cares about them and appreciates what they bring to the table. Again, if we're doing it right in our communities, this is an incredible opportunity for people out in our culture who are completely alienated otherwise. The third thing I think we have to contribute uniquely, this doesn't involve the mouse habitat. So, thus far for mouse habitats. And this has to do with something that a fella, another sociologist named Christopher Lash, wrote in a book called The Culture of Narcissism. It was written some years ago about the way American culture was headed, talking about how our culture has shifted so that people think about themselves and their lives in this very narcissistic way. The purpose of my life, the purpose of what I do, the purpose of my work, the purpose of anything I do is to bring myself happiness, right? To bring myself happiness personally. And he contrasts this with the way people historically lived their lives and the way people in a lot of other countries still live their lives, which is that, and this is his phrase, people see their lives as a thread stretched between their parents and their children. That's what their life is. The first half of their life is receiving from their parents, receiving their culture, receiving their knowledge, receiving their wisdom, being formed and shaped by that. And then the second half of their life is passing that down to the next generation. So our lives are not just this thing by itself, but are this connection, this generational connection. And people in our culture don't experience this anymore. Because Christopher Lash wrote that book, I think almost 40 years ago now. Meaning our culture headed that way a long time ago. And so the young people today were unfortunately raised by parents who that's how they looked at their lives. And if your parents look at their life as about their own happiness, that means they're not passing anything on to you. And that means you don't have anything to pass on to the next generation. And so you're dislocated. You fall into the idea that your life should be about making yourself happy just by default, because that's what everyone else seems to be doing. And increasingly, as we've just been talking about, people are not happy. And they aren't finding ways out in the world, in our culture, to make themselves happy, at least for very long. It should seem obvious in terms of that way of life. The Orthodox Church is incredibly uniquely situated now, even among religious groups in the United States, to answer that issue, that generational issue. Because I'm telling you right now, if you go to any evangelical church in this country, it looks nothing like it looked like a generation ago. And even further from the generation before that, and even further from the generation before that. You can go to Roman Catholic churches in this country, and they look nothing like they looked a generation ago. And absolutely nothing like they looked before Vatican II. Whereas the Orthodox Church, you can go to one of our Orthodox parishes today, and it looks, and the liturgy is exactly like it was, except maybe for language, a generation ago, and a generation before that, and a generation before that. So the Orthodox Church in an Orthodox community is still a place that a person can come to, and as a new Orthodox Christian, be formed by it. Receive something that has been handed down for generations. Receive wisdom, receive understanding, receive tradition, receive a culture, and then can hope to pass that on to their children and to the next generation. But once again, we have to be serious about that. It requires that those of us who are older, I find myself getting increasingly old, fancy that, right? We have to be serious about passing on what we've learned and what we've come to understand to the newcomers, to the next generation. And the people who are newcomers, or newer comers, right? It's a lot of the people here, who are young Orthodox Christians, have to become serious about receiving. Not about figuring out for yourself from books, but receiving, forming relationships with the people who have been formed by the Orthodox community and receiving that yourself so that you'll be ready to pass it on to the next generation when your time comes, right? So 25 years ago, I was brand new to the Orthodox Church. I was having to receive. Now I'm in my 50s, right? Now it's pass on, right? And some of you sitting here right now, you may have been chrismated like a month ago or something. The time will come. What has happened to me will happen to you. Right? You will, Lord willing, God grant you all many years, you will be an old man or an old woman. And you will have things to pass on if you've received them. If you've spent your time now receiving them. So I think all three of those things form a kind of treatment, maybe even a cure to the alienation of modern society. All of us have a role to play in our communities in making that treatment, making those things available to the people who show up at the door, who are alienated and disaffected and frustrated and angry and confused and don't even know how to have a conversation with a person and have weird views of things and extreme politics they got off the internet and all that stuff, right? They desperately need what we have to offer. And if we're serious about having it on offer and giving it to them, then I think Orthodox Christianity is what Christianity has to say about alienation. So questions?
1: Come on down.
3: Ancient Near Eastern texts such as the Baal cycle portray the pagan god Baal as a rebel, the hero of a revolution, worshipped and glorified for his long string of victories. In The Baal Book, A Biography of the Devil, Father Stephen DeYoung shows that the Hebrew scriptures consciously turn the Baal story on its head, depicting him as a failed and defeated rebel who nonetheless tries to steal the glory that belongs to Almighty God. From these scriptures, the figure of the devil emerged within Jewish and Christian tradition. Father Stephen works through the Old and New Testament passages that refer to various Baal stories, and he surveys Baal worship through followers' beliefs, religious practices, and liturgical life to show that the figures of Baal and the devil, the prince of demons, are one and the same. You can find the Baal book at store.ancientfaith.com. That's store.ancientfaith.com.

0: That's why we have these two mics here.
1: And see, I did talk about mouse habitats. You thought I was joking yesterday.
0: I did give it a 50-50, actually. So.
2: Hello. Hello, fathers. This may actually tie in a bit more with what you talked about yesterday.
3: Sorry.
2: But Father Andrew, you talked about the need for access to Orthodox worship and life through like a language that people understand. So I come from a background working in deaf ministry in the Protestant world. So that's deaf with an F, not a TH, as some people sometimes mishear, ironically. So I'm a bit familiar with things like the Orthodox Christian Deaf Association, but I'd like to know, maybe from your perspective or experience, if the Orthodox Church has some kind of vision or plans for incorporating deaf people into Orthodox worship and life, whether that is, interpreting, or if there's a possibility of like signed liturgies, or if there's a possibility of deaf clergy, or that anything like that.
0: Yeah. I mean, this is definitely not my expertise, but I am aware of at least a little bit of children's content that has been made on YouTube with someone who's doing it with signs along the way. But yeah, I don't know. My experience has always been that when there's a new group of people that the church needs to minister to, that the people that tend to be out in the front of that are the first people from that group who come into the church, right? And so, for instance, One of the less known, but I think should be better known statistics about Orthodoxy in America right now is that 14% of Orthodox Christians in America are Hispanic, which is a big surprise, I think, to a lot of people, seeing some heads nodding. And the people that have been really in the forefront of working with Hispanics have been Hispanic clergy and other Hispanics that have become Orthodox. So, I know some people that are involved with the Orthodox Christian Deaf Association. And what I would just simply do is encourage them and say, like, look, this is your mission, because most of us don't have the skills to do that. I certainly don't. I'm trying to imagine deaf clergy. That would be a difficult thing to do because it would be hard to serve the liturgy if you can't hear, because so much of what's going on in the liturgy is aural. So I don't know how that would be possible, but I'm not a bishop, so fortunately no one is asking me to make any decisions about that. But there's definitely room for a lot of this ministry, and it's important, that's what I have to say about it. I don't have a lot to offer in that regard. You, Father?
1: I don't have a ton, but I have been in a situation multiple times as a priest where I've had a deaf parishioner present and I've had someone sign translating like my homily and some other pieces of the liturgy. So I think at least that, I think one of the things you have to do as a priest is when you get the blessing of having someone in your parish, right, who has a little different issues than maybe other people, it's actually a blessing to get to figure out how to help minister to them most effectively. I think it kind of helps everybody in the parish, right, in doing that, because it causes them to have to think in a way that they normally don't think. Things they normally take for granted, they now have to think about, right? And so, at a very basic level, I would hope that every priest in our archdiocese would, if they have a deaf parishioner, would start thinking in that direction. We need to find someone who knows ASL, we need to have translation going on. And how do we do that in a way that's not disruptive, but that's also helpful to the person? And I think those local solutions are relatively, usually, easy to do, right, in the sense of doing them. I think that's the place to start. And then as things progress, I think, yeah, it goes above our pay grade to the bishops, right, in terms of bigger, larger issues.
4: I was agreeing with everything you were saying about people coming into the church and getting them involved. But what about the people that are not coming into the church, that was there before and for some reason they left? How do you get them back? I mean, I have a son right now that he claims he's going to a church in California, but not an Orthodox church. And to me, he's not going to a church. So how do you get the other people in our neighborhood and stuff like that, since we aren't going knocking on doors like some of the other places? We don't have really an evangelism committee going out and trying to recruit people. We just wait for them to come. I'm wondering if there should be something else added to that.
0: Yeah, so that's two groups of people, and I think that the approach to each of those groups is a little bit different. If I may say so without sounding too ridiculous, we're the evangelism committee. Not
3: Ooh,
0: just
3: me?
0: The two. Yeah,
3: what?
0: You. Yeah, you were elected to that committee,
3: oh,
0: by the way.
3: Okay.
0: Yeah, appointed. Appointed.
3: When do we meet?
0: Not just the two of us, but you know, right now at this moment in Orthodox history in America, the vast majority of evangelism is being done through media. The reason why people are showing up at the church is almost all of them have had some kind of encounter with Orthodoxy through the internet before they show up, which is how they even heard about us to begin with. But nonetheless, I think parishes do have a duty to their surrounding neighborhoods. And I mean, if you put a big signboard out front saying we're going to have a big presentation, this is the way that in the 1980s and the 90s, if you, those of you who are around that long, remember Orthodox evangelism was being encouraged, like have a big event, bring a speaker in, you know, hand out contact cards. You know, this was literally in the handbook of evangelism that the Archdiocese published right when the Department of Missions and Evangelism was first formed in 1987. When the former EOC was brought into the Orthodox Church. I remember reading through those, yes, you were there, yes. So I remember reading through that handbook and so forth, and most of those techniques would not do anything now because people, they see a million billboards and signs and so forth, and as Father mentioned, you know, a lot of people are just at home all the time. So we have to take a different approach. But I think that the way to connect with our immediate neighborhoods is probably to offer them some kind of service, something that will help to meet their needs, and not in a bait and switch way, like come on down, you know, to have a free meal, and oh, by the way, have you thought about where you would go if you died tonight? You know, let's not do that, okay? Let's not be manipulative, but just to care for them, to love them in a practical way. I mean, with regards to the first group that you mentioned, sir, about the people who have left and are not back, the first thing I'll say about that is I think it depends a great deal from person to person as to how to succeed in doing that. But I'll also tell you, I served 13 years in parish ministry before I started doing what I do now. And at the beginning of my time as a pastor, there were a number of people in the parish who came to me and essentially asked this question. They said, you know, there's these people that used to be here and they're not here anymore. And then occasionally they would say, well, they were here until you came. You know, just as a point in time to mark it when it stopped. You know, Father, you need to go get them. And, you know, I was a young priest, and I was trying to love everybody, and I thought to myself, okay, well, these people belong to the parish. They're in the directory, you know. So I'm gonna put out the effort to do that. So I emailed them all, if I had an email address for them. I sent them all letters to their house. I called them all on the phone. I even scheduled house blessings and went to their front door and knocked on the front door. And if they weren't home or they didn't answer the door, which happened at least once because I could hear movement inside, I left them a note. And I did that with every single one of these individuals and families. And the number of people that responded to that was exactly zero. Zero. And I went back to their family and friends who had, you know, told me that I needed to go get them. And I said, well, this is what happened. You know, I emailed them, I sent them a letter, I called them on the phone, I knocked on their door, no response. Do you have any other suggestions for what I could do? And they didn't. And I said, here's my suggestion. Like, that's your brother, that's your uncle, that's your cousin, you know, whoever. I bet you they will listen to you before they will listen to me. Which may not be they may not listen. This is why I think it's particular to the individual person. But I think that when people leave or drift away is what happens in most cases. Often it's because there's been some kind of change in life. A lot of people, for instance, when they move to a new city, stop going to church because they just never picked up the habit, which is why many college students, why they work so hard to grab them when they arrive at college, because they're in a new place and often the habit just disappears and mom and dad are not making them go anymore, right? Sometimes there's been something that's happened in the parish. Sometimes people, it's like if there's a new priest, they just don't like the new priest. Or maybe he's a jerk or a loser or untalented, can't sing well.
1: But talking about me.
0: Can't preach well.
1: I'm right here. Like, so rude.
0: I remember, can I tell a slightly less flattering story about our common job?
1: Yeah.
0: Okay. So one thing that a lot of people don't know is that my first 2 years in pastoral ministry, I served as the assistant pastor at our cathedral in Charleston, West Virginia, St. George Cathedral in Charleston, West Virginia. And then as I was on my way out, 3 weeks before I was being transferred to become a pastor, Father Stephen was brought in, which as far as we know is when we met. It might have been before that, but...
1: We met before that.
0: We did, okay.
1: Yeah.
0: That's when I remember.
1: You just don't remember.
0: I don't remember, okay.
1: I failed to make an impression, I guess.
0: Actually, the first time I met my wife, neither one of us remember it happening at all.
1: Yeah.
0: We left zero impression on each other.
1: It was late at night in the basement of the Antiochian village, and you were rambling about Archbishop Eftimios Ophage.
0: Oh, okay.
1: So you were kind of distracted from everyone else in the room.
0: That sounds like a true story.
1: Yes.
0: But anyway, I remember, I think you're the one who told me about this, you know, shortly after Father Stephen arrived there. So at that parish at the time, they would have a practice that you could drop questions in a box and then they would get published in the bulletin and the senior priest would answer the question. And one of the questions that arrived, you know what I'm going to say, right?
1: I think so.
0: Okay. One of the questions that arrived shortly after Father Stephen took up the post as the assistant pastor was, are priests required to take voice lessons? It's true.
1: This is a long family tradition. My grandfather was thrown out of the church choir for not being able to sing. My father was told he could stay in the church choir, but that he should just mouth it. So,
0: wow.
1: When I was coming into the Orthodox Church and he saw us first, you know, I had been, you know, preaching in Protestant churches. And so he saw his first Orthodox liturgy and he said to me, you idiot, because we're Dutch family, right? He said, you idiot. You can preach okay and you can't carry a tune in a bucket. So you join a church where they have a 5-minute sermon and they sing everything. Like, what is wrong with you?
0: Yeah. But the thing that I learned from that pastoral experience was that there were also a bunch of people standing there with their hands open, ready to receive something that I wasn't giving them because I was spending a lot of time trying to chase people that didn't want to be there. Which, of course, is very painful if that's your friends or your family, that they're not there. But if someone doesn't want to be there, it doesn't really matter how hard you try to convince them. They're not going to do it. You know, it's like, you know, guys, when you were in middle school or high school and there was this girl you were really into and she was just not into you. It didn't matter how hard you chased her or bugged her or passed her notes in class. I don't know if people do that anymore. Do they do that anymore? She just wasn't into you, you know? And,
1: trauma is coming out. I think, right now.
0: Thank you. but you know, that's the way that it can be. So I think that what needs to happen is for an individual to want to come back to church is they need to see that they need Christ. And usually they can't see that by someone telling them that. But what we can do with folks that are in that situation, and in particular to them, the relationships that they're in, is number one, we can and should and must pray very earnestly for them. If we really care about their salvation, we have to pray for them very earnestly. And know that, as one of the saints have said, every time you pray for someone, God sends them a good thought, which is such a comforting thing to know. But also to love them in a way that's practical and direct, because the people's experience, if you want people to meet Christ, he sent you. You're the one, right? And when it comes to family members, it can be very difficult because you've got years and years of relationship and maybe who knows where the relationship is. But with God, all things truly are possible. And I have seen people come back. You know, they say that amongst Orthodox Christians in America, there's so-called cradles and converts and reverts. Reverts and retreads. Retreads are former clergy that became Orthodox clergy. So there are reverts. There are people that it becomes real again for them. But it may be that they need to spend some time in the desert so that it becomes clear to them that they need Christ. So that's what I have to say.
1: Yeah, I'll just say real quick so that Father Hans can ask me whatever zinger he's got. You know, a lot of folks act like the Orthodox media stuff is a new thing, but there were a lot of parishes going back who were putting their services on public access cable, you know, on TV, local TV stations, on the radio back in the day. Yep. The main difference is that, you know, in the past, someone watching it who was getting drunk and cussing at the screen didn't have a comment section to go and weigh in. So don't read the comments.
0: Never.
1: That's the... Go ahead, Father Hans.
3: This is for you, Father Stephen. I think what you're talking about, the angst, the existential angst and the cultural decline and everything is really profound. I don't hear it much in the church, but I think you hit something really key, and I agree with you 100% because it's been my experience. This is why the people are coming in, especially the young men. The church, by and large, doesn't quite understand the depth of it yet, but I think it will. I think it's impatient with it sometimes because of it's a shallow understanding of what's really going on culturally and what's going on in their hearts. It's going to necessitate a deepening of the spiritual life in the church as well, because this is going to compel a change. Because I'm with you. I think this is going to continue, and I'm 100% agree with you when you said that there's only one place left, and that's the Orthodox Church. There's nothing left in the culture. The other Christian communions, whatever you want to call them, are kind of in a functionally collapsed. They're not going to be able to address this. But it's going to compel a change in the spiritual life of our parishes as well, and it's deeper than just mere accommodation. So, given what you've said, I'm presuming here you've already thought about that, and I would love to hear some of your ideas and reflections on that.
1: Absolutely, yeah. So. I think some of that impatience comes from, if you're in the church, hopefully you're already reconnected in ways that the person walking in for the first time isn't. And so we take things for granted. Or you're from a previous generation that didn't get quite as alienated in the first place. Because I've had that experience where you get somebody showing up at the church who literally doesn't know how to walk up and talk to another person. They don't know what to say. They don't know how to start. They don't know, right, where coffee hour is just terrifying. We say, stay for coffee hour, have a good time, get some food, right? That to them is like, you know, hey, would you like to meet, you know, the rabid dog we keep out back, right? Like... That's super hard for them. And it's very easy for those of us who are further along and are more connected to look at it and be like, what's wrong with that guy? Like, what, you know? I think that's like that kind of thing is where some of that impatience and stuff comes from. But honestly, we're just talking about the main theme of every book of the New Testament. We're talking about Christian love. We're talking about actually loving people. And it really is Christian love when it's someone you don't like. You can love someone without liking them. You can love someone even though it's tough to love them.
0: That's why we're friends, Father.
1: Yes, I know. It's improving me by loving someone such as you.
0: I know.
1: Whereas I am a delight, and so you just naturally fell into my orbit. But no, the actual love and actual compassion. This is one of my favorite recent quotes. Hey, right after WrestleMania this year, Roman Reigns, who's probably the greatest professional wrestler of our era, said this amazing quote in an interview after his match. He said, "Everybody wants you to do good, but not better than them." And I was like, that's perfect. Right? Everybody wants you to kind of be okay, but not doing better than them. That's where you enter into the realm of Christian love. When something good happens for someone else, when you see them succeeding, when you see them reconnecting, when you see them thriving, you rejoice more about that than if it happened to you. You would rather see it happen to them than happen to you. This is the greatest statements of love in the scripture. There's two of them. One is Moses and one is St. Paul. When each of them say, "I would rather be cut off, blotted out of the book of life, go to eternal hell, if it would mean that these people who don't like me, these people who hate me, who say nasty things about me, in Moses' case, who have tried to kill me, I would rather go to hell than see them perish." I have not achieved that level of love for anybody, if I'm honest. Right? But that's Christian love. So when you look at those people who are coming in, rather than seeing the state they're in right now, love is wanting nothing else but to see them thrive, grow, reconnect, all of those things. That becomes your goal.
3: And the love, when they receive it, heals them from the deleterious effects, psychological, emotional, spiritual, of that isolation, of that angst. It heals them. There's no other place for healing for them except the church.
1: Yeah.
0: I would like to dovetail off of that a little bit and say that, you know, the way that the place that most of us at least have the opportunity to learn that kind of love is within our families. You know, most marriages start with a strong sense of both people feeling they're receiving something great from the other person. And those who have been married, you know, more than a few years know that that feeling does not persist on that level for the whole marriage. It can kind of come and go.
1: Except for my marriage.
0: Except for Father Stephen's marriage.
1: America's sweethearts.
0: Exactly.
1: Me and my wife.
0: But that you're eventually offered the opportunity with your wife or your husband, but then also with your children. Actually, in some sense, greater with your children in some ways. To give love and not to receive anything back, which is what actual real love in its pure form really is. Like Christ died for us while we were yet sinners. Christ didn't say, "Look, if you do the following things, I will die for you." He died for us while we were yet sinners. And this is really very, very difficult, of course, to love another person and to bury your own need to be loved, to be paid back, to be whatever, right? I mean, God willing, there is a mutuality in all those relationships. God willing, that's the ideal. But real love always gives without expecting in return. And I think this is one of the reasons that we need to work, you know, so much on our marriages and our parenting and so forth, so that when someone comes to the parish, we can become their mothers and fathers and brothers and sisters in more than just a metaphorical sense, in an actually analogical sense. You know, that it functions in a way similar to the way that we have learned that kind of love within our families. The best advice I've ever heard about marriage and it would seem obvious about parenting is don't keep score. You know, I remember when my first child was born, I thought to myself, there is nothing this person can do for me. We have to do everything for this person. Because that's, you know, especially when you have a tiny little baby, that's just the way that it is. Their life depends on you. And that's actually a really amazing realization to have. And I think that we need to kind of apply that to more of our relationships, actually.
1: Also, once your kids aren't teenagers anymore, they'll start to give back, I think, a little bit.
0: Well, I'll leave it to you to let them know that.
1: Okay,
0: yes.
5: Father's blessed. Thank you so much for the talk. Very fruitful. I'm a millennial, not a Zoomer, but just to speak to your topic of having relationships with screens and all that, like, starting with my generation, we were kind of fed this idea that our opinions are so important and every thought has to be expressed online specifically. So coming into the church, it's real easy to fall in love with all the richness of the faith. And I think there's a big temptation for new converts to like start a podcast or a YouTube channel about the faith. And I think that's like a big temptation. So provided that you are in the church and living the life of the church the best that you can, what would you say to deal with that temptation to take that zeal and go online and start to make content?
0: I get this question a lot. I mean, I think the first thing is like, no. You know, it's one thing, of course, to talk about your faith with other people through the internet. You know, to say, hey, this is my experience, you know, or to whatever it might be. But it's another thing to put a camera on and a mic on and say, let me tell you something. Even if it's just, let me tell you about my own personal journey or whatever. I know full well that the vast majority of people who do that with good intentions. There are some. I'm pretty sure that's not the case. But the vast majority do it with good intentions. But here's the thing, when you say, especially when you're really new in the faith, when you say, look at me and listen to my journey, I just have to say the very hard thing, which is, why is your journey so important? Everyone needs to know it. That it needs to be put out there for people that you don't know to hear it. It's one thing for you to tell that to your friends, but it's another thing entirely for you to make it a public thing, right? And I waited for years and years before I started talking about my own particular experiences becoming Orthodox, even after I was doing lots of public stuff. I still prefer not to, but yeah, I think it's dangerous because there is an immediate gratification that comes when you get clicks and views and in some cases, actual checks in the mail, right? And, you know, I just remember, you know, what's her name? Sally Field, you know, at the, which awards it was, she's like, you like me, you really, really like me. Like, that's kind of what YouTube, in many cases, is kind of about. It's people that want to be liked, which is a completely understandable human need. But when it's through, and this is actually a really important concept that I think we all need to grasp a hold of these days, when it's through a parasocial relationship, then there's a fundamental distortion in it, right? So if you don't know what that word is, I had someone come up to me yesterday, I'd never met him before, and he said to me, I really feel like I know you. And I said, you have a parasocial relationship with me, because I didn't know him. And a parasocial relationship is when you have the feeling of knowing somebody because you've watched them on the screen or listened to them or whatever it might be, and you don't actually know them. It's not mutual, right? And another big danger in that, of course, is that parasocial relationships are had with figures who you don't know them. What you know is the version of them that they're putting out there for everybody else, right? So, you know, I do a lot of podcasts and some include talking about my life. I don't talk about everything in my life. I talk about certain things in my life. So what you get is a selection. What you get is a curated sample. Even the person you're listening to right now is very different than the person that my wife knows. You know, it's different than the person that fathers, because we have offline conversations. You should hear them. Actually, you'll never get to hear them. And so when someone's new to the faith and they turn on a camera or turn on a mic and or start writing a blog, whatever, and say, everybody follow me on my journey, what they're doing is creating this parasocial relationship. And it actually does go both ways. The creator has a parasocial relationship with a group that they don't know, But they see signs of them. They see thumbs up. They see angry reacts. They see comments. They see usernames that are not their names. So it's a very mediated, alienated set of relationships that has a lot of problems to it, right? And with the people that I work with, we often have conversations about this because we're working on the internet, and so we're trying to figure out ways to work there in a responsible way that is beneficial to the church and doesn't simply feed all of the kind of pathologies that exist because of what's going on there. I mean, even despite all the kind of dark things I just said, I still believe that we need to have missionaries working on the internet because this is where people are going to encounter our faith. And by God's grace, that's what we're trying to do. I think that, so especially someone that's new, it's fine to talk with other people through the internet about your faith. But when you make it about yourself, then you have a big problem. I mean, I literally just last couple of days, I had a priest come to me and say, "Father, I have two YouTubers in my parish. What should I do?" It's true, true story. And in one case, it was a person who was making at least some of their living on YouTube.

0: apostles did. And I've watched people crash and burn who began to be ordained or to teach or whatever early on. So that's what I think about that.
1: So I disagree with Father Andrew a little, but we'll get there in a second.
0: All right. Okay. All right.
1: And not just about a specific case. But so, I mean, there is a general agreement in that I'm kind of famous in my parish for telling catechumens they can't start a blog. Like, I just have this rule, you can't.
0: People have blogs right? now?
1: Well, this was years ago.
0: Years now ago it's, when
1: you can't start a YouTube channel, you can't start it, right, whatever.
0: There you go.
1: And, you know, hypothetically, there would come a point where I would let them, but nobody who's deeper into the church has asked me yet. So, but this has to do with what I was talking about before. You have to receive before you pass on, right? And if you're new in the church especially, you're in the receiving phase. Okay? The place where I have a little bit of disagreement, and this is because I don't think we've done enough thinking about a very new type of media yet, and that's streaming. Being a streamer is fundamentally different than having a YouTube channel where you just record yourself, you record videos. That's like pretty much the same thing as TV or a podcast or that kind of thing. But there is now this thing, and if most older people probably aren't familiar with it, don't understand it, where people will be on for hours, sometimes all day, right? 7, 8, 9, 10, 12 hours.
0: I know, I see you on those streams, Father.
1: I go on some of them sometimes. And they're in front of a camera. And they're looking at stuff on the internet or playing video games, switching, doing different stuff, and just talking to their chat, and their chat's communicating with them. It's a very different type of media, right? And the reason I think we need to do more thinking about it is that not only are there now an increasing number of people who make a living doing this. I know that seems strange that you could make a living doing this, but you actually can. I'm not. I have a Marvel Rivals Twitch stream. I make tens of dollars a year off of it. But these other folks are making a living. And for example, you have people who are Orthodox or become Orthodox, but that's not primarily what they talk about. They might mention it if somebody says something,
0: yeah.
1: Right? And I think telling them they can't, right? So,
0: yeah.
1: And then there's other people who it's like want to do 8 hours of theology talk, right? And those are very different things. And so I think it's more a thing where we need to do more thought about that and come up with some really good guidelines, right? And give people in particular. The Orthodox Church is good at this, about not just making some broad rule, but even if we make a broad rule being like, okay, well, in this particular case, right? Here's what's best, and giving guidelines about, you know, at this stage in your journey, you could talk about this kind of thing and that kind of thing, but don't go here.
0: Yeah. Right?
1: And there's a difference between, you know, interviewing people and presenting your own material, right?
0: Or, you know, throwing out polemics at other churches or whatever.
1: Yeah.
0: Or other Orthodox Christians.
1: Right, yeah. So I think it's a finer toothed comb.
0: Yeah.
1: Than just saying.
0: Yeah, of course.
1: Right.
0: We don't disagree.
1: But what?
0: Did you come to the part where we disagree?
1: We won't go into it in more detail than we need to. There are positive things coming out of the internet, and as someone who has deliberately entered into this milieu to try and participate and hopefully try to do it in a positive way, though if you listen to Twitter, I'm demon possessed.
0: You're the worst.
1: Now. Yeah.
0: Actually, this morning it was announced that Father Stephen is the false prophet, and that Jonathan Peugeot is the beast. But anyone knows, looking at the two of them, that Father Stephen is clearly the beast.
1: Definitely the beast.
0: And indeed, his birthday is one of the numbers of the beast.
1: My birthday is June 16th, so it's
0: 616.
1: So
0: nice try, Twitter.
1: But one of the trends now that I think is a beautiful thing is these guys who are streaming and

0: stuff who are Orthodox are now saying again and again, you can't do Orthodoxy on the internet.
1: Yeah, thank you.
0: There is no Orthodox internet. Go to liturgy. Go to liturgy, go to liturgy, go to liturgy. I know one streamer who has started banning people from his chat if they're in his chat too long without going to liturgy. Right? He's like, you're not going to just sit here and talk about Orthodoxy. You're banned until you go to liturgy. Send me a photo of you at an Orthodox church,
1: wow,
0: and I'll let you back into the chat. Yes.
1: Also a signed letter from your priest.
0: So there are ways we can shape this. It doesn't have to be a yes or a no. There are ways shape this and make it more positive.
1: Yeah.
2: It was a question, but you answer all the things. Just listening to you, I've been following you for a long, long time. But at the same time, what you have taught me and what my priest has allowed for me to do in our parish is to greet everyone, regardless. When we became Orthodox, it was Father Gordon Walker who adopted me, practically. And he took the shyness out of me. He said, Myrna, you're short. Nothing you can do about it. You're brown. Nothing you can do about it. You have an accent. Nothing you can do about it. You're an alien. So, accept it. Accept who you are. So, next Sunday, you'll be the greeter. That was 40 years ago. 40 years ago. And then, my priest right now, he said, yes, you can continue doing what you're doing. And what I'm saying is, for the people who are sitting behind me, pretty much, I greet everyone, regardless if they want to talk to me or not. Whether they see me the way they want to see me, that's okay. But through the past 3, 4, 5 years, it has grown, and I have learned how to see who they are, or what they are, or what they need. And I have learned just to say, sit down, stand up with me, that's it. Don't pick up a book, just listen with your eyes, your hand, you know, you smell everything. He will do that. And through the last few years, I can see that Orthodoxy is aiming to the heart. But we, the laity, must be gracious, regardless if they have tattoos coming out of their ears. I mean, it's just, sometimes it was frightening. But yet, you can see that it's a God's child. And for me just to say, hello, how are you? Sit down with me.
3: Are you sure?
2: Yes, sit down with me. And if they want to go to coffee hour, I don't expect for them to do. They have to do it themselves. So for us, Orthodox, who have embraced the faith, we must be givers, just like you say. We must be givers.
1: Amen.
4: Thank you for coming, fathers. Speaking of roles and responsibilities, I was wondering if you had any thoughts on Orthodox Christians who are artists and writers, but not necessarily making icons or hymns or books on theology.
5: Yes, I have thoughts about that. In Orthodox Christianity has a long, long, long history of filling out a culture in ways that are not just liturgical arts. They may be related to the liturgical arts in some way or another, inspired by them, influenced by them, imprinted by them. But what's interesting is, you know, like, Orthodoxy in America being so relatively young, and I know people think, well, it's been here for 200 years. That's young, folks. Orthodox America being relatively young, our sense of the whole of Orthodox tradition is still not entirely recovered. We still have not received all of it for ourselves. Like, for instance, a lot of people do not know that the Byzantine era saw multiple commentaries on Homer's Iliad written by Byzantine writers. Right? Our idea of what a Byzantine writer is, you know, well, it's church fathers commenting on the ecumenical councils or whatever, and that's what we think it is. Right? Or, as I like to point out to people, St. Basil the Great, you know, who is a sort of minor saint that no one's ever heard of. He has this entire...
0: That's why he's called the Great.
5: That's right, he's pretty great. He has this entire address that he gave to students about how to read pagan literature correctly. Right? This idea of there's this narrow set of things that are sanitized and good and correct, and that's what we do, and then, you know, ignore everything outside of that, that some people have that's their idea of what Orthodox Christianity is, that is just not consonant with our tradition. Our tradition is full of all kinds of music and literature and art that are not the kind of thing that you would put inside a church, but that does not make them evil. It just means that they're a little bit lesser. They're kind of lower down the mountain, so to speak. And that's perfectly okay. And indeed, that's where we spend most of our time. Right? Most of our time is not actually spent inside church services. And so there's a whole world, I think, of possibilities for people who have these skills to do things that are truly human, because being human is what Orthodox Christianity is about, right? So, for instance, at the parish where I'm now attached, All Saints, we just had our feast day, and so the feast day was celebrated with pulled pork barbecue, because Eastern Carolina barbecue is the world's greatest barbecue, and that's just the way that it is. I have room in my stomach for all God's barbecues, but Eastern Carolina is the very highest. And then also there was...
0: The Memphis people are going to attack.
5: I know. Just had to put that out there. But then there were also people there kind of on the porch who were playing fiddles and guitars and banjos and all this kind of stuff, because that's North Carolina culture. And it wasn't some weird alien thing. It was the appropriate thing to do on the feast day at a church that's in central North Carolina. There are people who are making all kinds of art that are not liturgical art, it's good Orthodox stuff. It doesn't have to be preaching a sermon, you know? And indeed, if you try to put some kind of sermon or agenda into it, often it's very off-putting, you know?
0: You don't make Christianity better, you just make rock music worse.
5: That's right, exactly.
0: To coin a phrase.
5: Yeah, exactly. So I think that there is all kinds of room as Orthodoxy kind of settles in. We're still really early in the process. It probably won't really be settled in until our great-grandchildren, you know. And that's okay. You know, that's just where we are. As it settles in, there's some good things to do. And I think that this art that is not liturgical art, if it tries to be liturgical art but is actually doing it badly, like not according to the canons and traditions of liturgical art, which I've seen that too, and it's always very cringe. You know, but if it tries to be what it is, but simply is something that is made by someone who is an Orthodox Christian, then it can be blessed and it can be powerful and can show the beauty of Christ to people in a way that they may not be able to access otherwise. You know, so I mean, I could go on and on about this, but I mean, like, multiple things that I work on are about trying to read literature, for instance, from an Orthodox point of view, and most of the literature not written by Orthodox people, but to still read it from an Orthodox point of view and find ways that we can interpret it as Orthodox Christians. And then, you know, people can also make this stuff as well. So there's so much that can be done. So if you're one of these people that have these artistic skills, be encouraged, go forth and make, you know, and it's okay to make mistakes. That's how you make stuff that's better, as you break it a bunch of times, and then eventually, once in a while, you make something really amazing.
0: I'll just add that artists and writers and musicians are the only people we do this to.
5: Right.
0: Like, no one goes to an architect and is like, you're only allowed to design churches. Right. Or a construction company, you can only build churches. That's it. That's all you can build. Or a carpenter, you can only make crosses. Right? Like, we accept with every other profession in the world that you don't have to only do the explicitly Christian version. But for some reason, we put that onus onto writers and artists and musicians. And to me, if something is beautiful, if something is true, that is its connection to God.
5: Indeed.
0: It doesn't have to be some explicit. And that is, and something that is beautiful and something that is true is far more connected to God than like Christian kitsch that's like ugly and fake. Right.
5: Father.
3: I think one of the things that would vote against the people online is to understand that nobody in this room is actually Orthodox. If you take the word in Greek meaning correctly praising, no one always correctly praises God. I would think it would be much better when people join the church and those in the church, if we would explain to them that they are trying to be Orthodox. Because they take it as a name instead of a reality of how do I correctly praise God all the time? Because when they get on the internet and they put that label on, I'm Orthodox, my response is, no, you're not Orthodox. You're trying to be Orthodox, which is the basis of humility. Second point I want to quickly make, and I'll get away from here. When I came in, you were talking about people that left the parish. I see a reality that I didn't expect to see where, looking down the road, the majority of the people in at least our churches will be converts. Converts need to understand it's a different cultural background of the ethnic people that were either born here or born over there. Understand their background, understand their circumstances. We are too quick to judge them because we don't understand where they came from or what they went through. That empathy will do us more in learning to love one another than to become super Orthodox. I'm a convert, I know, and you don't know because you don't come to church. Why they don't come to church? Sit down and really talk to them and find out. If you ask me, why did I go to church? Because my mother made me go to church until I was 18 years old. And I got nothing out of going to church. I rebelled. I said I wasn't going to go to church anymore. I told her I was going to become Catholic just to get her to stop pushing me to go to church. However, the Lord took me to another parish where I really found the Orthodox Church. I never looked back. But if we understand where people are coming from, we would be much more able to help to guide them and to help them.
5: Of course. Absolutely.
6: Hi, Fathers. Thank you for being here. So I'm a chanter. This may be a little bit of a scattershot question.
0: I can't help you.
6: Okay.
0: We already covered that earlier.
6: Regarding chanting and content on the internet, there's kind of a little bit of a boom right now with young men chanters putting themselves out on their personal YouTube channels, you know, choirs and all of this. But there's still a really big gaping hole in a lot that you could listen to. You know, I listen to chant at work sometimes, and there's just not a whole lot that, you know, I can listen to or that I like. And I kind of have mixed feelings sometimes about, you know, maybe I love what this young man is doing, but having a camera on you at the chant stand, singing in front of everybody that, you know, thousands of people can watch, maybe that's not good for your ego, or maybe it's, you know, I don't know if people should be putting out that content. But should it just be very professional academic choirs that put out albums, you know, once every few years? You know, as a young chanter, I might, you know, think, oh, should I start putting stuff out there so people can hear me? I've felt a little mixed feelings about the benefits and the harms of having, and I guess in general, just listening to church and chant. Like at work, it's not the same thing as being in the church and praising the Lord. Sometimes it's just background music. And I just was curious if you have any thoughts about the, you know, proliferation of liturgical music online and, you know, in general through media.
5: Yeah. The very beginning of Ancient Faith Radio was John Maddox ripping a bunch of CDs that people at his parish had given him, and then he just started streaming them from a laptop from his back porch in Chicago. And but it's interesting to think about what happens when you record liturgical music. We live in a world of recorded music. I used to be a stagehand, and I remember usually in the summers I did lots and lots of concerts. And I'm sure you've all had the experience, if you've been to a big concert of some popular band, where the band is playing the song that everybody's familiar with, but it doesn't sound quite like it does on the album, or quite like it does on Spotify. What's an album?
0: People buy records now again, actually.
5: I know, I've heard this, like vinyl. Yes. Yeah. It doesn't sound quite the same. And the version that everybody knows and is singing along with is the version that they heard in the recording, which is always exactly the same. And so there's something, there's a distance that's created as a result of doing that. And I think it's important to be mindful of that and to realize that it creates, there's a certain contingency to that. Right, and then it also can create problems. Like when you're used to, if most of the liturgical music you listen to is recorded by like professional choirs and chanters and stuff, and then you go to church and you don't quite have that professional sound, it can actually be kind of frustrating. You know, like, oh, ooh, that was a blue note and not in a good way. You know, so that's a difficulty there as well. At the same time, I think that there is a benefit to having these things available for people to access them, not just for sort of evangelistic purposes, but like if someone listens to liturgical music and they say that it helps them to get through their day, I'm not going to tell them to stop, you know? But I think that, it's a new thing. Right? I mean, it used to be that there was no recorded music at all. Like, recording music did not happen. You did not hear music unless you were in the presence of a musician playing it. Live music was the norm. Right? And there's something about that that is quite different. I think we still haven't quite grappled with it. I mean, the basic question of, you know, should every chanter be getting on the internet? I mean, it's kind of the same question of you know, who should be producing content, whether they have a prayerful approach to that, whether they are doing it in concert with their father confessor, whether it's really needed, you know. Look, there's another person who started a channel or started a podcast. You know, I say this as a guy who has started way too many podcasts. I think it's, you know, it's part of the age that we live in, and we have to be mindful and careful and wise as much as we can be, but realize also there's just a lot of inherent brokenness to the media itself. And just realize, okay, well, it's never going to be perfect. Right? It's never going to be perfect. But we can use it in this imperfect way to accomplish some purposes imperfectly, and that's okay. One of the great benefits of recorded church music is, for many people, that's how they learn how to do church music. You know, when I was in seminary, there wasn't, you know, as an Antiochian seminarian, we had one person come once every month or two and give an hour worth of Byzantine music instruction, which is not enough to learn to be a Byzantine chanter, not remotely.
0: I'm living proof.
5: but I was able to learn some things from pre-recorded stuff. Now, of course, you can literally take classes in Byzantine chant and interact with a teacher through Zoom, which, you know, one of the weird blessings that has come from the pandemic is that kind of connectivity for training in those things, because most parishes don't have an actually classically trained chanter in the parish who can teach other people how to do that stuff. And so this kind of gives us some of this access. But yeah, we just have to be careful.
0: Yeah. Tell us some more stories about the days before the phonograph, Grandpa.
5: Did you know, speaking of the phonograph, I have to say this. Thomas Edison's idea of the phonograph, you know what he thought it was going to be used for? He thought it would be used by most people to record their pastor's sermons so they could listen to them at home.
7: Totally what happened.
5: Not joking. Anyway.
0: That didn't turn out that way.
5: No, it did not. No, it did not.
0: So yeah, I personally don't listen to a lot of chant outside of church because I get enough of that at work. I go home and it's like Kenny Rogers, some Supertramp, maybe some Foghat, you know.
6: Dire Straits.
0: I think there's a big difference, as Father Andrew was alluding to there at the end. If you're posting yourself chanting online, are you doing it in a way where there's like an instructional value to it? Are you teaching people about chant? Are you helping teach people how to chant? Or are you just trying to call attention to how good you believe you are at chanting? Right? Those are two different things, right? One of those is about your ego and the other one is about...
5: Yeah.
0: Father Elias Bitar, who is the person who Father Andrew was alluding to earlier,
5: of, God blessed, rest his soul.
0: Of blessed memory. Father Elias Bitar said to us once, when you are asked to read the epistle in church, you are not singing the national anthem at a ball game. And he's not that far off sometimes, frankly. Yeah. At one point in a parish, I won't say which one or where, there was a guy who would get up to do the epistle in Arabic and would like cover his ear like Eddie Murphy in the Party All the Time video, like while he's like chanting. And it turned out from some of the Arabic speaking people that he was actually using melodies from like Arabic pop music while singing like St. Paul's Epistle to the Romans.
5: Nice.
0: Right? So we had to kind of deal with that whole situation. But that's a case where, again, it sort of becomes about your ego rather than about, right, instructional value. And that is one of the key things, I think, not just with music on the internet, but anything on the internet.
5: Yeah.
0: If anything becomes a vanity project, right, it needs to go. This is why I pick on him so much on Lord of Spirits. I don't want to let him develop vanity, even self-esteem, really. Right. I'm removing that temptation from his path continuously.
5: This will be our last question.
7: Thank you, Father. This has been good over the course of both days. I think the broad contours of what I'm picking up on and asking, we go to St. Ignatius and we are deluged with people.
5: Well, bad.
7: Yeah. And kind of to circle back around, we over-rotate so much on the intellectual content of our catechesis. And Myrna and I have talked a lot about this. These people coming in, and you guys talked about this too, the sort of blasted heath of modern culture, they don't know how to do anything. Myrna and I have talked about hospitality. They don't know how to cook. So we're asking people to come in that don't even know how to be. And I wonder if you guys could just maybe riff a little bit more on a practical catechesis, because in many ways I feel like that's lacking. I think that we can backfill the theological content as people are healed through the love of the church. But sometimes it's hard when we have so many people coming at us to know how to just invite them in and love them. And our clergy will get frustrated and people will get frustrated and just be like, why don't they just know how to X? And it's like, they don't. And Father Hans is really great about talking about this. It's like the depth of the woundedness and vacuum that we're encountering in the people that are coming in has really yet to be understood. So I wonder if you guys could just kind of riff on that a little bit more, how we, dealing with this vast influx of people, can catechize them gently and appropriately.
5: Yeah. In the place that I lived until about 6 weeks ago, 5 weeks ago, the public library would occasionally do classes that they referred to as adulting classes. And you can imagine what, like, one was like, here's how you keep a checkbook. Right? Here's how you check on whether you're, and how your car needs maintenance, you know, this kind of stuff. And I think in a lot of ways that Orthodox Christianity in America is going to have to begin to give humaning classes because the disconnection, the alienation the father was talking about has become so pervasive now. A friend of mine that I've done lots of stuff with, Deacon Sarah from Roland, is doing a series.
8: Ooh.
5: Yeah, him.
8: Oh.
5: Rowdy Roddy Roland. He's doing a series of videos, and it's also an audio podcast, which is called How to Be an Orthodox Christian. And the beginning of it does not say the Orthodox Church is the second largest Christian community in the world with approximately 250 million members, and it's divided into 14, 15, or 16, depending on how you count them, autocephalous churches, right? Which is, that's the beginning of Orthodoxy 101. Someone says, what is the Orthodox Church? And if that's where you go, like, again, that's not incorrect information. But it, like, his very first episode is titled, Let's Start with Martyrdom. And it's kind of the prologue. And then his first real episode is, here's how you enter a church. So you walk in with him and you see him on the camera and he shows, and he gives you kind of a tour, actually, of the church. But he shows you what you do. And then the next few episodes, here's how you pray. Here's how you fast. Here's how you give alms. And I believe very firmly, having very much tried the whole Orthodoxy 101 thing myself for a long time, that this is where our catechism needs to go. And I knew that he did that. And so I'm the one who basically twisted his arm to make the show. And he says at the beginning, he says, look, this is not catechism. This is supplement to catechism that your priest might be able to use for you if he wants, if he feels like it's good. And because when people are invited into that, into the very 3D warmth of what it means to be an Orthodox Christian, then they begin to form relationships with people, and they begin to learn how to be with other people. They begin to learn how to be loved by other people, because often they don't have sort of love receptors. They're not trained in how to love because they were neglected maybe when they were being raised. And you know, so obviously they're not going to come in day one and know how to do all those things. So you can just say, hey, come sit with us. And maybe they won't say anything at coffee hour, but they'll watch everybody at the table talking to each other and being with each other and eventually be like, wow, this looks great. And maybe they'll spend a year not knowing how to enter into that. But the key is for people next to them say, hey, what do you think of this? Or tell me about your experience with this. Or, you know, where are you on this? You know, this kind of thing to invite them. And to ask these good, open-ended, curious questions. Like, you can't really love somebody if you're not curious about them. And I think it's our incuriosity that often prevents our loving other people. Like, the kind of the worst, if you actually are trying to connect with somebody, the worst thing you can say to them is, so, hey, how are you? Because then the response to that is always like one word or something very brief. It's designed, like, that whole exchange, that whole script that people, that we all do over and over again, is designed to be a conversation that lasts as short as possible. How are you? Oh, fine, good. You know, busy, but good, right? And I actually watched a thing giving a suggestion of, if you want to break that, if someone says to you, hey, how are you doing? You can say stuff like, and this was my favorite one, you know, same panic, different disco. Because if you say something funny or kind of unexpected like that, then
0: I'm waiting for funny.
5: Oh, well, sorry. Thank you, Father. They laughed. Look, not all my jokes are funny to you. It was a courtesy laugh.
0: You went a little too emo.
5: You know, but I think that rather than say, you know, hey, how are you, to actually inquire about them in some way that's not invasive, you know, So what do you got going on this weekend? Or what are you excited about? What are you working on right now? Right? These are all good open-ended questions that often a lot of people who have not sort of taken the human ing classes don't know to do that with people. But I think that if we show that curiosity for other people, then that invites them in. You know, people are attracted to people who are attracted. So if you demonstrate interest in another person, they become interested in what it is that you have to give them, you know? I think in some ways evangelism is now easier than it's ever been. you know, or I should say simpler than it's ever been. Maybe not easy, but simpler than it's ever been. Because many people coming to our doors now have little to no prior religious experience, and so you don't have to unpack it all or whatever. You just say, let me tell you who Jesus is and what he did and what he expects of us. And that's the gospel. You know? I think the time has come.
0: Final words. I'll be super brief.
5: All right.
0: No, just two things to sort of add. Number one, be super patient with people. And let them do what they need to do, right? If they need to sit in coffee hour for 10 minutes and then go somewhere else to the church library or wherever and sit by themselves for 20 minutes, let them do that, right? Just sort of let them do what they need to do. And then when you get the opportunity, right, in terms of these of things they don't know how to do, you say, hey, do you know how to do this? Let me show you. Right? And those opportunities will present themselves, right? But you have to let a person who's wounded to heal, you have to let them move at their own pace. You can't rush them. You just have to be there ready, making the offer, ready to do it when they're ready to receive it. See how quick I did that?
5: Good job. Thank you very much, everybody. God bless you.
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11: Come and study the Holy Scriptures with us as Father Stephen DeYoung teaches verse by verse on the podcast, The Whole Counsel of God. Father Stephen holds a PhD in Biblical Studies and is an Orthodox priest serving at Archangel Gabriel Orthodox Church in Lafayette, Louisiana.
12: We'll go ahead and get started. We'll get started here in just a moment. We'll be picking up in Numbers chapter 34, verse 1. So we are finishing up the book of Numbers, and I don't feel super motivated to spend a ton of time on catching us up because, as we mentioned last time, here in these last few chapters, these are sort of odds and ends, right? Here as we get to the end of Numbers, Deuteronomy, we'll talk about that more next time. We'll have an introduction. Deuteronomy is kind of its own thing, its own unit. It has a function within the whole of the Torah, but it's kind of its own thing. And so the sort of main arc that started at the beginning of the book of Exodus is now ending here at the end of the book of Numbers. And the book of Numbers, as we've said many times on our way through, is made up of a whole bunch of different types of material, right? All kind of put together, all related to this 40 years, primarily the 40 years that the Israelites spent wandering in the desert. And so there's been sort of what we call legislative materials, commandments about certain things. There's been narrative portions. One chapter we read last time was just a big summary of everything that happened from Exodus until here, right? Like, so we've had census, two different censuses. Anyway, we've got two of those. That's a whole bunch of different stuff. And so what we've got here in these last three chapters really is our last sort of batch of odds and ends. We're at the point where that whole generation has died off. The only people from that generation still alive, even Aaron and Miriam have died, are Moses, Joshua, and Caleb. And Moses has been told and knows he is about to die. And that's going to help set the stage for what happens in Deuteronomy. But so now we're just sort of wrapping everything else up here at the end of Numbers. So with that, by way of brief introduction, unless anybody has any leftover questions, comments, or mid-20th century war propaganda they'd like to discuss, we'll go ahead and pick up in Numbers chapter 34, verse 1. Now the Lord spoke to Moses, saying, "Command the children of Israel and say to them, you shall come into the land of Canaan, and it shall be your inheritance, the land of Canaan with its borders." So, in what we're about to read, God is setting out the borders of Israel's inheritance. You may notice that there's going to be a whole bunch of things that aren't included in this. Now, you remember, back in Genesis, when he talked to Abraham, he said that his seed would inherit this big swath of land, right? From the Euphrates to the Nile, right? This huge chunk. He said, your descendants, your seed will inherit that. Never said Israel will inherit that. Never said Jacob's sons would inherit that. Okay? He promised this subsection. Okay? This is going to be reiterated when we get into Deuteronomy. Not very far into Deuteronomy. Deuteronomy chapter 2. We'll probably get to it next week. Where the Edomites, for example, are also Abraham's seed. They're descended from Abraham. Part of that land promised to Abraham, God gave to them. The Moabites, the Ammonites, also part of Abraham's seed through Lot. Part of that land God gave to them. Part of that land, God is going to say in Deuteronomy, he gave to the Philistines, that part that goes down toward Egypt. And he is going to make very clear in Deuteronomy that he gave those to those descendants of Abraham, not to the Israelites. And spoilers, when we get to the end of Joshua, and they're done taking some portion of this land, it's going to say, thus God fulfilled all the promises to Abraham about the land. Done. And dusted. More than 3,000 years ago. So, there are no outstanding land promises to anybody who calls themselves Israel. By outstanding, I mean there are no promises from God for any land to anyone who calls themselves Israel after the end of the third millennium BC. or second millennium BC. After the end of the second millennium BC. And number two, no one called Israel was ever promised more land than what we're about to read. But even this isn't still outstanding. This is fulfilled at the end of Joshua, according to Joshua, which is in the Bible. So according to the Bible, read it if you hold political office. Anyway. Your southern border shall be from the desert of Sin to the border of Edom. So your southern border shall extend eastward to the end of the Salt Sea, and your borders shall go around from the southern side of the ascent of the Akrabim, continue to Sin, and be on the south of Kadesh Barnea. Then it shall go to Hazen Adar and continue to Asmon, and the border shall go around from Asmon to the brook of Egypt, and its termination shall be the sea. The sea being like the Mediterranean Sea. Okay? Going across to the Dead Sea, right? Going up to the border of Edom. They don't get the Edomites' land. The Edomites get that land as part of their inheritance from their father Abraham. As for the western border, you shall have the Great Sea for a border. This shall be your western border. Well, yeah, okay. The Mediterranean. Didn't stop us Dutch, but it did stop the Israelites. Now this shall be your northern border. From the Great Sea, you shall measure your border along the mountain range, And from the mountain range, you shall measure your border to Hamath, and its termination shall be the borders of Zedad, and the border shall proceed to Ziphron, the termination shall be Hazan Enan. This shall be your northern border. So guess what that doesn't include? That doesn't include what's now Lebanon, what at the time was Phoenician territory. You shall measure your eastern border from Hazar Enan to Shaphan, and the border shall go down from Shaphan to Ribla on the east side of Ain, and the border shall go down to Bela behind the Sea of Chinnereth from the east. The Sea of Chinnereth is the Sea of Galilee. The border shall go down along the Jordan, and its termination shall be the Salt Sea. This shall be your land with its surrounding borders. Yeah. Yeah, Salt Sea is the Dead Sea. So that is the maximal amount of territory.
13: Aren't they already outside those borders, though, with Manasseh and the other couple tribes?
12: Well, yeah. Yeah. They've already got... Well, yeah, but they're not going to take all of this, so... But so this is the maximal amount. Notice a bunch of things, right? This is respecting the borders of other territories, some of which were established by God according to Deuteronomy. Some of them, like the northern border, are just other pagan countries. But notice again, God is established, he's giving them a particular piece of land, not as much as you can take. Right? Not like, well, hey, start here, but if things go well as you head north or south, you know, hey, just keep going, you know? Like, take what you get. No. No. It's a very particular. Right? It's a very particular piece. Now, as I just mentioned, and we'll be talking about this more when we go through Joshua, but they're not going to take all of this. Nevertheless, Joshua is going to say the promise is fulfilled. So it's almost like God can offer you something, but you can fail to receive it by being faithless, which might kind of shape what, say, St. Paul is doing in Romans, right? The fact that Christ, his salvation, secured an inheritance for us. If we fail to receive it because we're faithless, that doesn't mean God didn't keep his promise. That means we were faithless, which is kind of his main theme in the whole book of Romans. That God keeps his promises, but the faithless fail to receive them. St. Paul's not getting that from nowhere. St. Paul knows the Torah really well, right? And so he knows, like, look, God can say, here it is, go and take it, and they can fail to go and take it. But that doesn't mean, oh, well, perpetually, like someday, if you get the gumption, you could go take it then. No. Promise fulfilled, right? Some of you received it, some of you didn't. The ones who received it were the ones who were faithful. The ones who didn't, that's their faithlessness, not God failing to keep his promise. Okay. But so this is the maximal promise. This is the most promise you could get out of the Bible. This is the most land you could get out of the Bible ever promised to someone called Israel. No more than this. This has become really important really recently, unfortunately.
13: Is there any of that that's east of the Jordan?
12: No. Okay. So that territory that they took from Og and Sihon was extra. That was not part of what was promised to them. No, God let them keep it for as long as they kept it, but it was not part of the promise, right? And they didn't take it from the Moabites, right? Og and Sihon took it from the Moabites, and they went in. So the way that works, how does that work in terms of the Moabites? Well, the Moabites were faithless, as we saw with Balak. Right? They're not worshiping the God who brought them to that land and gave it to them anymore. Right? And the giant clans coming and taking that land from them, they should have worshiped the true God, gone out there, routed those giant clans, and taken that land back. But they didn't.
14: right? And so someone else coming in and routing those giants and taking that land was part of God's judgment on Moab, right? Using the Israelites. But there's going to be problems there later in the book of Judges. So we'll come back to that whole situation. It gets uglier. Guy named Jephthah. But that's, yeah. Who is not a saint. People love it when I point out that various judges were not saints. That's some people's favorite thing to lose their minds over. Okay. Then Moses commanded the children of Israel, saying, "This is the land you shall inherit by lot in the manner the Lord ordered Moses to give it to the nine tribes and to the half tribe of Manasseh, for the tribe of the sons of Reuben and the tribe of the sons of Gad, according to the houses of their fathers, and the half tribe of Manasseh received their allotments. The two tribes and the half tribe received their allotments beyond the Jordan, opposite Jericho, from the south towards the east." Another quick note on that. Like I said, we will come back to it. But who gave them that land? Moses did, right? You notice Moses doing that here is treated the same as God doing it, right? And so this is just a note. We've seen this all the way through when we've talked about Moses' authority. But Moses has the authority to bind and to loose. God gave him that authority to rule on these things. He's accountable to God. We talked about how harshly he was dealt with when he disobeyed God in terms of striking the rock, right? That's the flip side of it. God gives you a lot of authority, you are held to a much higher level of accountability. But he does have that authority, right? He has the authority to rule on that. And since he ruled on that, that's the way it is, even though God didn't say expressly that. Again, the Lord spoke to Moses, saying, "These are the names of the men who shall divide the land among you as an inheritance, Eleazar the priest and Joshua the son of Nun. You shall take rulers, one from every tribe, to divide the land for the inheritance. Now these are the names of the men from the tribe of Judah, Caleb the son of Jephunneh, from the tribe of Simeon, Shemuel the son of Ammihud, from the tribe of Benjamin, Eladad, the son of Chislon. From the tribe of Dan, a ruler, Buki, the son of Jogli." You may notice a difference with the names of the people from the tribe of Dan. Remember we commented on them not really being Semitic people? From the sons of Joseph's tribe, a ruler from the tribe of the children of Manasseh, Haniel, the son of Ephod, a ruler from the tribe of the sons of Ephraim, Kemuel, the son of Shiftan, a ruler from the tribe of Zebulun, Elizaphan, the son of Parnak, a ruler from the tribe of the sons of Issachar, Paltiel, the son of Azan, the ruler from the tribe of the sons of Asher, Ahihud, the son of Shalomi, a ruler from the tribe of Naphtali, Petahel, the son of Ammihud. These are the ones the Lord commanded to divide the inheritance among the children of Israel in the land of Canaan. I mean, I wouldn't name my kid Buki.
13: Also, no same thing either. Maybe
14: Jog. Yeah, Jog. If you have twins, Buki and Jogly. Yeah. But so the other note on this, notice who the elder from the tribe of Judah is. Caleb. Yeah. Who's a Kenizzite, which are one of the giant clans that they're going to go wipe out. How is he an elder of the tribe of Judah? Because it didn't matter if you were biologically descended from the person Judah. They didn't have a concept of biological descent, right? When you became an Israelite, you didn't just become a vague general Israelite. You became part of a particular family, in a particular clan, in a particular tribe. And by virtue of that, now he's a descendant of Judah. Right? That's why Dan can be people who aren't even Semitic and still be a tribe of Israel. Still call themselves the descendants of Dan. right? So people are assimilated in that way, right? And this is not dissimilar to joining the church, right? I have to sometimes explain this to people who have mainly been exposed to something like Orthodoxy on the internet. That you don't just join, no one joins the Orthodox Church. You join an Orthodox Church, and by virtue of joining that church, you are part of the Orthodox Church. But the Orthodox Church is made up of Orthodox churches that are made up of local churches that are made up of individual parishes. Right. And Israel was the same way. You didn't just become an Israelite. You became a member of a family that's part of a clan, that's part of a tribe, that's part of Israel. And by virtue of being a member of that family, that made you an Israelite. Right. So if you are a member of a parish that is under the oversight of an Orthodox bishop, by being a member of that parish, you are a part of the Orthodox Church. Right. But you don't just join this big universal thing. This is one of the problems that has beset Western Christianity since the medieval period, has been an inability to reconcile the universal and the particular in terms of their church structures. You've had one side pulling toward universal and another side, even before the Protestant Reformation, and another side pulling toward the local and the particular, right? You get the ultramontanists and the nationalists, and you get these different movements, right? And then, of course, once Protestantism breaks out, Protestantism becomes entirely particular, right? It becomes dozens of different movements, right, and national churches in Northern Europe and things, right? Whereas, and like everything that happens with the Protestant Reformation, with all these tensions in the West, then that causes the Roman Catholic Church to move really far in the other direction toward the universal, right? To where you get to a point where it's questionable whether you even belong to a particular parish. Like, there's one you attend because it's closest to you, right? But there's not a sense that you can't walk into any, right, any church anywhere and it doesn't matter, right? Like, it's purely the universal, purely the one bishop, purely the, right? Whereas the Orthodox Church has always maintained this balance between the universal and the particular that goes back to the structures of Israel.
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2: Illumine our hearts. In the name of the Father, and of the Son, and of the Holy Spirit. Amen. Illumine our hearts, O Master who loves mankind, with the pure light of thy divine knowledge, and open the eyes of our minds to understand thy gospel teachings. Implant in us also the fear of thy blessed commandments, that trampling down all carnal desires, we may enter upon a spiritual manner of living, both thinking and doing such things that are well-pleasing to thee. For thou art the illumination of our souls and bodies, O Christ our God, and to thee we ascribe glory, together with thy Father, who is from everlasting

couple of weeks. First of all, let me begin by thanking everybody who participated in our special show last week. It wasn't a lesson. It was a 15th anniversary show, and people called in. And also there were some recorded messages from very dear people who are part of the Ancient Faith family, and a couple of you listeners from as far away as Australia, also right here in California, and from Illinois. People did call in to wish me a happy anniversary, and I want to thank everybody who participated in that show. So we're continuing our lesson today on the Gospel of St. Matthew. We're talking about prayer, but as I started to say, next week is Holy Monday. There are no live shows at all next week here on Ancient Faith Radio because, of course, we're all going to be in church for Holy Week. Then the following week on Bright Week, this show will not air live because it's Bright Monday. It's the day after Pascha and everybody's usually exhausted. So we're giving the folks there at Ancient Faith a couple of days off. The other live shows will air on Bright Week, but not this particular one because people seem to need some time off to recover from all of those church services. So that's okay. I'll see you again the week after that, April 24th. We're going to start talking about the Lord's Prayer, which after tonight's verses, the Lord begins to teach on prayer. The disciples ask him about how to pray, and he instructs them in the Lord's Prayer, which is very famous, of course. So we're going to not rush through that. There's a lot to be said about the Lord's Prayer, and we're going to take our time listening to what the fathers tell us about that. But for now, we're going to talk about some of the more general comments the Lord makes as he goes into the subject of prayer here in Matthew chapter 6. And before we talk about it, I don't want you to think that I'm presenting myself as an expert on prayer. Indeed, I am not. The people who devote their lives to prayer, which is the monastics, they're the ones who are truly experienced in prayer. Very few of us who live in the world have the kind of time to devote to prayer that become very proficient in it and real experts. So for this lesson, we're going to, of course, look at the fathers of the church and also the monastic saints as our advisors. And before we even begin with this particular verses that we are going to be discussing today, I thought it might be good for us to listen to St. Paisios the Athenite. He's a modern Greek Orthodox saint. He died in 1994, and he has some very good instruction on prayer. I think it's good for us to get some general instruction on prayer, and because we all struggle with this, I think almost all of us struggle with these issues. And by the way, Paisios, he was responsible for guiding a convent in Thessalonica, Greece. And the nuns would ask him spiritual questions, and also some ordinary people who would come to visit him, usually on Mount Athos, of course those would be men, would ask him spiritual questions. And he shared with the nuns some of the experiences, his own spiritual experiences, and some of his life experiences. And those are gathered together in a series of books that are absolutely wonderful called The Spiritual Counsels of St. Paisios the Athenite. And there's one volume on prayer, and that's what I'm going to be reading from tonight. So I'm going to start off here by talking about one little nun said to him, "I get tired sometimes when I pray." So because all of us, I think, can benefit from this, I'm going to read some of his general instructions on prayer. And so here we go. Before we even talk about the Lord, what he says about prayer, because I know that all of us have this difficulty not wanting to pray, being a little bit lazy in our prayer, lacking attentiveness in our prayer. Since these things are very, very common and our general subject matter tonight is prayer, I thought I would start with the words of Saint Paisios. So he says, he talks about this one nun who said that she finds it difficult. She gets tired. And he says, "It seems difficult to you. You get weary while talking with Christ, who condescends or deigns to talk to you. Isn't that a serious matter? It is as if one